0: It's Andres Escobar scores the own goal, and that means that they're eliminated after two games. They beat Switzerland in the final game, too little, too late, it's gone. On the flight home, Asprilla is sitting next to Andres Escobar. Now, Andres Escobar is cut from a very different jib. Upper middle class, educated man.
1: Certainly no relation to Pablo Escobar.
0: None at all, no. And he was a great player. He was about to go to Europe. He was a great player, but he was also the kind of wise voice in the dressing room. He was he helped the players out with contract stuff and that, and he was one they...
1: Yeah.
0: And so he's sitting next to Asprilla on the plane back to Colombia, and Escobar says to Asprilla, he says, look, I know you like going out, don't you? Back in 68 in a sweaty club. Oh, Tino, you know, lie low for a while. Don't go out. Just lie low for a while until all this... But, you know, who doesn't take his own advice?
1: Andres Escobar.
0: Who is shot dead meaninglessly as a result? Andres Escobar. And Tino was woken up the following morning with the news, and he just couldn't believe it. And you imagine what it must have been like to be in those circumstances. It's a human tragedy. It's also a Colombian team which people don't remember just how good they were. They were a magnificent side, but under that kind of insane pressure, I don't think any football team could have worked.
1: Listen, but thank you for reminding us, A, of the story, and B, of just how brilliant that Colombian team was in the run-up to that World Cup where everything goes so dramatically wrong. We come back in a few seconds' time. We'll talk about Tino Asprilla's time in England and his subsequent time where he's much kind of mad show business as he is football. You're listening to the Trans-Europe Express. Of course you are.
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0: Yes, welcome to NFL Live here on TalkSport 2. What a week four of action we've brought you on the network today. We started in Tottenham in North London as the Colts beat the Commanders. We then brought you the Chicago Bears win against the New York Jets at Soldier Field. We just brought you in the last 20 minutes or so the culmination of the San Francisco 49ers victory over the Denver Broncos to move them to 4-0 on the season. And now we finish it all off, our fourth and final game of the day, and it's Sunday Night Football. We're in prime time and we're in Charlotte, North Carolina, as the Carolina Panthers welcome the Detroit Lions to the Bank of America Stadium. And what an occasion this is for the Panthers. They're hosting Sunday Night Football for the first time since 2015. And this is a team right now that needs to bounce back a disappointing defeat to the Cleveland Browns last week. Nobody, not anyone, will have seen that coming. Can they bounce back tonight against one of the league's worst defenses in the Lions? More on the Lions in a moment, but let's start with the Panthers, with kickoff coming in just under 8 minutes time. I mentioned the Carolina Panthers. Bryce Young under center. It's a big year for him. You got to prove it if you want that contract extension. And right now, he is, what, second in passing yards to start this season through the first 3 weeks. Just under 1,000 he's already thrown for already. It's clear that this offense right now that isn't manned by Dave Canales anymore. He's still, of course, is the head coach, but when it comes to those offensive play calling duties and how things are working out and the scheme itself, Brad Izik is the primary play caller for the Panthers. And we've seen this pass heavy offense that they've really been going with through these first 3 weeks of the season. When you assess right now that Carolina, big stat for you, 67 rushing attempts through their first three games this campaign. That's the fourth fewest in the league. They prefer to throw the ball. Bryce Young's been looking the way, of course. Tetteroa McMillan, his second year receiver, the likes of Jalen Coker as well, has been getting good reps. And that is the focus, that passing has been a real influence on this offense right now. Can they potentially cause issues for a Lions defense that can be got at? They're going against a Lions secondary that's allowed just under 300 passing yards per game so far this year. When you look back to what Tyler Shuck was able to do in week one with 410 yards, Geno Smith last week throwing for just under 330, this defense has struggled to limit explosive passing plays. So you can expect Bryce Young and the Panthers offense to be thinking big tonight. The Detroit Lions, I mentioned them there. This is a big year for the Lions, of course. A really disappointing campaign last year. A weakened schedule for the Lions this season. Can they therefore use it to their advantage? But they're 2-1 on the season. But that's mainly due to the offense. I mentioned the defensive struggles that they've been contending with. When you assess the offensive options that they've got, of course, Jared Goff under center, Amon-Ra St. Brown, Jameson Williams, Sam LaPorta. But it's all about their running back, Jahmyr Gibbs, who is just an outstanding talent. Another monster game for him last week in their victory, 31 points to 24 against the New York Jets. And they've scored 30 plus points in each of their first three games this season. They can put points on the board. I think we're going to see a bit of a points fest this evening. Looking forward to bringing you the action live right here on Talk Sport 2. What about the Carolina Panthers defense? Well, without their top two cornerbacks, both been placed on IR, J.C. Horn and Mike Jackson, so that could prove to the Lions' advantage. They're going to need a defensive spark, and I'm just wondering if they're going to look the way of their big free agent addition. No, not Jalen Phillips at defensive end. I'm looking at their linebacker, Devin Lloyd. He obviously spent so much time with the Jacksonville Jaguars, but last year was a true standout year for him, to ultimately where he earns this big contract with the Panthers on a 3-year deal. And already he's showing why the Panthers were willing to invest so much in him. When you look right now at the statistics, he's leading the team in tackles with 22. In week 2 of the campaign already this season, he had a quite sensational game against the Atlanta Falcons. He had on that day in week 2 a performance that any defensive player ever in their career could be proud of. 9 tackles, a sack, 3 passes defended, 2 interceptions, with one of them being a pick 6. It was one of the days that you will never forget in your career for Devin Lloyd, but it shows why he's becoming the real heartbeat of this team's defense, and he will need to be at it again if he is to cause Jared Goff any issues. Jared Goff, by the way, has been flawless for the Lions this season so far, has not thrown an interception. Could Devin Lloyd be the one to maybe pick him off today? This is a big, big game for the Detroit Lions. It's an opportunity to maybe put, give a bit of a hush to some of the doubters who are consistently talking about them right now and their valid concerns. Like I've been mentioning, maybe it's time to shut me up, Detroit. I know that they were impressive on offense last week against the New York Jets, but again, it took time for them to get into that game. They'll want a sharp start in Carolina tonight. Live NFL action on the way. Sunday night football between the Detroit Lions and the Carolina Panthers. And we're bringing it to you live right here through the night on TalkSport 2. A reminder for all of the big hot topics, debates, discussion around week 4 of the NFL season, and a full preview looking ahead to week 5 of the campaign. And of course, next week's London game as the Philadelphia Eagles and the Jacksonville Jaguars travel over to London to square off at Tottenham. Make sure to check out TalkSport's brand new NFL show, Inside the NFL. It's available as a podcast with our very own Will Gavin, TalkSport reporter Brian T. Smith, and former Commanders and Panthers defensive end Effie Abada. Effie, well, he was at the Tottenham Hotspur Stadium out on the field at halftime as he entered the exclusive group of players to be honoured in the Ring of Honor for the London Games, joining Osi Umenyora and Jared Allen as well. His name displayed across and above the Tottenham Hotspur Stadium. A special day for him. He's going to be joining us live on the broadcast next weekend at Spurs as the Eagles and the Jaguars face off. He's going to be on co-commentary duties for us. Looking forward to that one, hearing all about how he breaks down that game in what should be a fascinating matchup between the Eagles and the Jaguars. More on that to come, but a reminder, Inside the NFL with Will, Brian and Effie. You can find new episodes every Tuesday and Thursday, looking back at the weekend's action and looking ahead to what is to come in the upcoming days. You can find that wherever you get your podcasts from, on Apple, Spotify, of course on the TalkSport app, and you can watch the guys in vision. You can see them on the S Word TalkSport YouTube channel. Had some great interactions on there today at the Tottenham Hotspur Stadium when the Colts beat the Commanders. People watching our live stream, myself, Will Gavin, and NFL international flag football coach Kenny Bellow on the call. We had such a great time and we had such good fun seeing so much interaction in the chat on the YouTube channel. So many people enjoying our watch along, people interacting with us who were listening on their Amex radios in the studio. It makes all the difference. We had a whale of a time. Looking forward to doing it next Sunday as well. So you can hear Inside the NFL every Tuesday and Thursday here on TalkSport. And I mentioned plenty more to come NFL action-wise this week. Obviously, we're at Tottenham next Sunday. Following that, the following week, we're going to be at Wembley Stadium, the Jacksonville Jaguars, in a divisional battle in the AFC South. They're going to be facing the Houston Texans. Houston Texans 0-4 to start this season. Big concerns already for D'Amico Ryan's team, especially considering this was a 34-30 defeat to the Dallas Cowboys, a defense that many thought was this stoic unit that couldn't give up anything. Well, unfortunately, all they're giving up is points. and defeats. And right now for the Houston Texans, CJ Stroud was incredibly impressive today, but that wasn't enough. Even the offense being good enough wasn't able to get them the victory. They moved to 0-4, and worries about a team that many people were suggesting could be a Super Bowl contender if they figure it out. Well, they still need to. We'll see the Texans in London in a couple of weeks' time at Wembley. A reminder, at the end of this month as well, we're off to Paris. The very first game held in France in the NFL. The Pittsburgh Steelers up against the New Orleans Saints. Looking forward to that one. We'll bring you that one here, of course, on TalkSport 2 within November. Us being on the ground in Munich and Madrid, the NFL international games, always a fantastic time of year. The NFL embracing different countries, new locations, and it's always really good fun. Always great crowds, such great interactions, so many different jerseys in and around the stadium in North London today. People traveling over from the United States, people traveling from in and around the UK as well. Always a great atmosphere, and we're only just getting started with game one of a 3-game series. A reminder as well here on TalkSport 2 that not just our NFL action that gives us plenty of enjoyment, it's of course been the international break this last couple of weeks indeed. What a win it was for England yesterday, beating Croatia by 7-0. And we also have plenty of EFL action as well. Reading got a draw against managerless Bradford City, 1-1 on Saturday. You can listen to the EFL All Access show with Hugh Woozencroft tomorrow evening from 5 p.m. It's the one-stop shop for all of the big talking points and discussion around the EFL weekend. Hugh's going to be alongside our resident EFL expert, Adrian Clark. That is live tomorrow from 5 p.m. here on TalkSport 2. You can also find it wherever you get your podcasts from if you are unable to make the live show. We're just moments away from kickoff here in Charlotte, North Carolina, as the Carolina Panthers go up against the Detroit Lions. We know that the Lions like to be aggressive. They commonly go for it on fourth down. Will we see some of those decisions made by Dan Campbell and his team tonight? I'm predicting a real slobber knocker, as our good friend of the station, Ollie Hunter, loves to mention on the commentaries in the last couple of years. I think this could be a real points fest, a real back and forth affair. I hope I'm not jinxing it for not just me, but you listening at home as well, or on the road, or wherever you're listening to Talk Sport 2. This proves to be a fascinating matchup. What will we see? Will it be a shootout in Charlotte? Will we see Bryce Young be explosive? Will we see Jared Goff potentially struggle against the defense? Looking forward to the action in Carolina. Here we go. Let's head straight to the action at the Bank of America Stadium. Looking forward to all the build-up, getting ready for football. Let's join our commentary team out in Charlotte, North Carolina.
1: 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All right, Mike, let's talk about what each team needs to do to win tonight. Let's start with the visiting Detroit Lions, trying to get the 3-1 to start the season. What has to happen for Dan Campbell's club to get a road win here tonight?
2: Well, you look at the Carolina defense. J.C. Horn and Mike Jackson, both starting cornerbacks, are on IR, so backup cornerbacks. So will they attack the outside? Will Detroit, with Amon-Ra St. Brown and others, attack the outside and try and take advantage of that? Carolina has the fourth highest blitz rate. Will they blitz and leave those corners on an island? As far as Detroit's defense, you know, listen, Carolina leads in passing yards. This is not rocket science. This is what they're going to try and do. Where Detroit can excel, they're second in the league with 12 sacks. This is on Aiden Hutchinson to try and get some pressure on Bryce Young.
1: All right, let's flip it around. Let's talk about the Panthers. This is as beat up of a team as there is in the NFL, but as we say all the time, Mike, there's no excuses. The Panthers are here. They're at home. Time hosting Sunday Night Football since 2015, as I mentioned. What has to happen for them to get a win and even their record?
2: Well, we talk about Carolina being, you know, in their depth at corners. Detroit is in their depth at safeties. So watch Carolina attacking the middle of the field with the tight ends. I think it could be a good night for the tight ends. Carolina defense, last against the run versus Jahmyr Gibbs. I mean, it doesn't take rocket science to really know what Detroit should attack. So they'll just try and run the ball, and obviously off the run you get a play-action pass. Really not difficult.
1: 67 degrees here in Charlotte tonight. Amazing the way the weather has changed. 2 days ago, it was in the 90s here. Some storms rolled through yesterday. It has considerably cooled off. By the way, they were saying earlier in the week that those storms were going to stick around and maybe be present through the game tonight, but it looks like most of that rain has gone through. Maybe some showers later, but nothing like they were predicting earlier this week. Fans are here, packed in, ready to see the Panthers take on the Lions here on this Sunday night. 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Whenever you're watching or listening, Kohl's has everything you need for game day. 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The Panthers won the toss. They have deferred their option to the second half. So we'll see Jared Goff and that Lions offense out first. The Panthers are wearing all black uniforms tonight, black jerseys with white numbers, black pants with the teal-colored stripes. They're wearing the black helmets. Meanwhile, for the Lions, it's the all-white uniforms, white jerseys with the Honolulu blue numbers, white pants, and the silver helmets.
2: So I'll analyze right out of the gate. How about that? Ryan Fitzgerald, the kicker for Carolina, is one of the great dirty ball kickers. That's what they call it, the dirty ball. There will be times, and it depends on how he tees it up, that he'll kick a knuckleball to land in the landing zone to take that one crazy bounce for the returners.
1: You broke down dirty kicks this week, didn't you?
2: Dirty kick. Listen, I am all-inclusive. I am not just a defensive mind here. I am all-inclusive. I go all three aspects of the game.
1: Some would question if you're even a defensive mind.
2: Yeah, well, that's true, but let's try and fake it as long as we can.
1: Ryan Fitzgerald will kick it away from our left to our right. Tom Kennedy, Jacob Saylor's back deep to return for Detroit. Fitzgerald puts the ball down on the tee. He steps it off. Both returners standing back at the 5-yard line. Week 4 of Sunday Night Football is underway with a traditional high end-over-end kick back to the goal line. Saylor's has it. He'll drop to his right knee. Boy, he thought about what he wanted to do there. Finally dropped down to a knee. The ball will come out to the 35-yard line. And here comes Jared Goff, the quarterback of the Lions, 802 yards. That's sixth best in the NFL. Maybe most importantly for Goff, he's the only quarterback in the NFL that has started all three games and does not have a turnover. We talked about Jahmyr Gibbs, who is all over the league leaderboards. Amon-Ra St. Brown, Jamison Williams, Isaac Teslaw are the wide receivers. Sam Laporta and Brock Wright are the tight ends. First and 10 Lions from their own 35. Ball is on the far side right hash. Goff will put his hands under center. Two receivers tight to the line left. Single man to the right. Gibbs is the running back. Goff waits, barks out the signals. He'll give it to Gibbs. Jumps out to the right hash, avoids the mess in the middle, and falls forward across the 40 out to the 42. That's a strong 7-yard run for Jahmyr Gibbs on his first touch of the night. It'll bring up second and 3.
2: Again, Jahmyr Gibbs averages 27 touches a game, 21 runs and 6 catches a game, and he should continue to average that, if not push 30.
1: Number 1 in the NFL in touches, tied for first in total touchdowns, second in scrimmage yards, fourth in rush yards. Second down 3, 2 receivers right, 1 left. Goff in the shotgun with Gibbs to his left. Goff waits, gets the snap, back to pass for the first time, looks left, throws left, caught by Jamison Williams. That'll be a first down across the 45, out to about the 47, maybe the 48-yard line. But Caleb Evans was in coverage. It'll go as a gain of 5, and the Lions move the sticks.
2: Again, Mike Jackson on IR with a groin injury. J.C. Horn on IR with a quad. Both their starting cornerbacks out. So as I mentioned in the keys, let's see if Detroit attacks to the outside.
1: Call it a gain of 6 to the 48, first and 10 Lions. Goff goes under center, takes the snap, back on a play fake, sets his feet, steps up in the pocket, throws deep down the middle for St. Brown, makes the catch in traffic, spins to his right to the 35, and then slides down around the 34. Boy, that pass was into some serious traffic, and Amon-Ra St. Brown snatched it down. It'll go as a gain of 18.
2: Boy, Zachy Wheatley was right there, the rookie out of Penn State. And it was kind of a battle for the ball. And St. Brown just went out and snatched it, as you said, with his hands. Strong hands, grabbed it, pulled it in. But Wheatley was right there.
1: He's only 6 feet tall, Mike, but he plays like a 6'4" wide receiver. First and 10 from the Carolina 34. Goff under center, two receivers left, one right. Here's the snap, and we've got a flag.
3: Sorry. There was some movement. Offense number 89, 5-yard penalty. First down.
1: Clay Martin is our referee tonight. Brock Wright came out of his stance early. It'll cost the Lions 5 and make it first down and 15.
2: Again, those are the type of penalties that make a give gray hairs to coaches. There's one thing about an action penalty, but one thing about a mental mistake like that.
1: First and 15, back it up to the Carolina 39. Ball is on the far side, right hash, opening drive of the game. Two receivers stacked left, one right. Goff waits in the shotgun with Gibbs to his right. Here's the snap, handoff Gibbs, running up the middle, covers up the football, keeps those legs driving forward for a couple of yards, and then is finally shoved backwards. They'll give him progress down to about the 36-yard line. It's again a three. Pat Jones led the charge for the Panthers, and that'll bring up second down at about 12.
2: So again, Carolina last against the rush. They need to stop the run, but it's what resources do you put to stopping the run? Are you bringing safeties up, which then leaves you susceptible to a pass? If you can just get it with your front four and linebackers, you're in great shape, but Carolina has struggled with that.
1: Slot right, single man left, second down and 12 from the Carolina 36. Goff in the shotgun, Gibbs to his left. Goff bends towards the line of scrimmage. Panthers showing blitz. Here's the snap. Blitz coming up the middle. Goff in trouble, rolling left, throws short, batted down, incomplete. Boy, Carolina bringing pressure right up the gut. And Jared Goff had to get rid of it in a hurry. That'll set up third down and long.
2: Yeah, Patrick Jones was there as well as a couple of others as well. I mean, listen, Jared Goff is not really a threat to run. So you get him off his mark and you could be in good shape.
1: Third down and 12 for the Lions. Out of the huddle, they'll send Jameson Williams out wide to the left. Two receivers go to the right. Teslaw is inside of St. Brown. Sione Vaki is in it, running back to the left of Goff, who's in the gun. Goff waits, hands in front of his chest, gets the snap. Blitz coming again. Goff rolling to his right, looking, and just throws it into the dirt. Incomplete. So Goff again feeling some heat. Had to throw it away, and that'll bring out the field goal team. Jake Bates will have a long try to attempt to give the Lions an early lead.
2: Yeah, Carolina has the fourth highest blitz rate in the season so far at 44%. So they're going to bring it. And they only have 7 sacks. They need the blitz, really, to get some pressure. But it worked there a couple times.
1: So Jake Bates is on for a 54-yard attempt. His long of the season is only 31. His career long is 59. And the Lions are a man short. They're going to have to run somebody on late, but the play clock running down. I think Dan Campbell's going to have to burn a timeout. He will, and he is
2: too pleased about it. That's a bad mental mistake.
1: Looked like Juice Scruggs was the guy who had to come running on at the last second. And the Lions burned their first timeout with 12:09 to go here in the first quarter.
2: In a team sport, that's a really lonely feeling. That's a really lonely individual feeling when you know you're supposed to be out there and you're running out there and all eyes are on you. You're going, oh, my God, please don't let this cost us. Oh, well, it did. Cost us a timeout.
1: So everybody will reset. And Bates will line up for the 54-yarder. It will come from the left hash. Hogan Hatton will snap. The punter, Jack Fox, will hold. Bates steps it off. Takes a look down at where Fox has placed his finger. Has a look up at the upright. Says he's ready. Snap spot. The kick is on the way. And it is good. That one right down the middle from Jake Bates. And the Lions get 3 on the opening drive of the ball game. A reminder for every field goal made tonight and throughout the season, Barbasol will make a donation to Kurt and Brenda Warner's Treasure House, a living community for adults with disabilities. Barbasol shaving cream, an American original for over 100 years. Close Shave America, Close Shave Barbasol. 12:05 to go first quarter, Lions 3. Panthers will have it when we return. This is Westwood One's coverage of the National Football League.
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0: So it is the Detroit Lions with an early lead in this one. 3 points to nothing against the Carolina Panthers on Sunday Night Football. Jake Bates, good from 54 yards with the field goal. Ultimately, though, is it missed points and a potential touchdown as the Lions were moving the ball very well indeed. A big completion on that opening drive from Jared Goff to Amon-Ra St. Brown for 18 yards. But ultimately, then the drive stalled out with incomplete passes and in the end had to settle for the field goal. So right now here on TalkSport 2, very early on, but the Lions lead the Panthers 3 points to nothing, and we're about to get our first sign of the Panthers offense heading out to the field. Let's rejoin our commentary team out in North Carolina at the Bank of America Stadium as the Lions lead the Panthers 3 points to nothing.
1: Kick from right to left. This one will be taken at the 6 yard line, across the 10, up to the 15, angling right 20, turning the corner 25, down the sideline 30, and out of bounds up at the 35 is David Moore. Moore made his season debut a week ago, and filling in on the kick return team has a return of 29 yards, and that'll give the Panthers good starting field position here as they will have the ball at their own 37-yard line. Well, Bryce Young, 939 yards passing. He leads the league in that category. He's just the second Carolina quarterback to lead the league in passing at any point during a season. Chuba Hubbard is the starting running back. Teteroa McMillan, Bryce Tremaine, and John Metchie are the wide receivers. We'll see a host of tight ends, including Tommy Tremble and the veteran Darren Waller. First and 10 Panthers from the 36. Young under center takes the snap. Back on a play fake. Rolls left. Sidearms a throw to Tremble. Runs along the numbers on the left side across the 40. Out to the 42. That'll be a gain of 6. Jack Campbell on the stop. It'll make it second down and 4. And now Tremble gets up limping for Carolina. Yeah, boy, don't want to see that. No. Eighth catch of the year, and he's limping off the field already.
2: Yeah, and as I said, it was in the pregame thoughts was that I do think they're going to use tight ends, and right away they use a tight end on a crossing route.
1: Officially a gain of 5 to the 41, second down and 5. Young under center, receivers left and right, two tight ends on the right end of the line. Hubbard is the running back. Tremaine in short motion from the right. There's a handoff to Chuba Hubbard running left. He runs into a wall and is thrown down behind the line of scrimmage. Jimmy Rolder, the fourth rounder out of Michigan, made the tackle, but there were all kinds of white jerseys to plug that hole up. They'll move it back to the 37-yard line. It's a loss of 4, and suddenly it's 3rd and 9 for the Panthers.
2: Yeah, these two areas are not good for either team. Carolina's 21st in rushing, and Detroit's 22nd in stopping the run, so a couple of movable forces there. Let's see which one can step up.
1: Panthers also 21st on 3rd down. Trips right, single man left. Young in the gun with Hubbard to his left. Lions showing blitz. Here's the snap. Just a 4-man rush. Young back. Looks. Throws right side. Caught by McMillan. Tries to spin out of a tackle and does. Dives across the 45. We'll see if he has the first down. It looks like he does. DJ Reed made the tackle, but the second effort by Teteroa McMillan is good for 9, and it's a Carolina first down.
2: And Bryce Young's a quarterback who's going to throw the ball down the field. We've talked about the NFL being more of a short passing league right now. Bryce Young leads the NFL with over 10 yards per attempt.
1: From the Panthers 47, 1st and 10. Trips left, single man right. That's McMillan. Young stands in the shotgun with Hubbard to his right. Mitchell Evans, the tight end, starts in motion to the right. Here's the snap. Young on a play fake. Throws down the middle. Wide open. That's caught by Metchie across the 35. Inside the 30. A late flag is thrown near the end of the play. Yeah. Christian Izzin made the tackle. It's a gain of 24. If, in fact, it'll stand up.
2: It's coming back. It's illegal man downfield.
1: Everybody walking back toward the line of scrimmage. Officials are talking to Dan Campbell.
9: Player downfield on a forward pass. Offense number 50. 5-yard penalty. We play first down.
1: That's Robert Hunt, the right guard. So that wipes out what would have been a big play.
2: Yeah, again, play action. So that's basically run blocking, or at least on the line. Yeah, Hunt kind of whiffed on his guy and then went to the second level for some reason. There was really no need.
1: So move it back to the 42, first and 15. Pistol look with Hubbard, the running back. Young fires right side, caught by McMillan across the 50. And he dives down to the 45-yard line. Well, that looked like one of those sight adjustments, a run play, and then Young just got rid of it to Teteroa McMillan on the right. It's a gain of 13. And from first and long, now the Panthers find themselves in second and two.
2: Again, safety issues. Brian Branch in December hurt his Achilles. Kirby Joseph on the PUP list as well. Got hurt in October of 25, so they're down to their depth and safeties, and that's the middle of the field.
1: Slot left, single man right, pistol formation. Here's the snap, handoff Hubbard, starts left, bends it back between the hash marks, falls forward down to the 45-yard line. That'll be a short gain. It'll leave the Panthers about a yard and a half shy of the first down. Aleem McNeil made the stop, and we'll see if Carolina can convert now on this third and short. Good news, Tommy Tremble, who

0: blocked, right? 185 of his 187 snaps this year have come from the interior. He's been double teamed 62 times on passes. So when he's single blocked, he's like, got to believe, this is great. Just took the offensive lineman right back into the quarterback.
1: Third sack of the year for McNeil. And that will bring out the punt team. Sam Martin will send it deep. Tom Kennedy standing back inside the 10-yard line. Here's the snap. Nose of the football is dropped. High end over end punt. Kennedy moving to his right. Signals for a fair catch. He's got it at his own 11-yard line. And that's where the Lions will have it when we return. 7:41 to go here in the first quarter. Lions on top of the Panthers 3-0. 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
10: So, to start, Sunday Night Football, just a field goal separates both the Detroit Lions and the Carolina Panthers. The Panthers' first offensive drive of the game stalling out there with Bryce Young being sacked by defensive tackle Alee McNeil. So, the Lions will get the ball back and Jared Goff and the offense will head out back to the field. Can they potentially extend their lead and maybe score the first touchdown of this game? It was a very promising opening drive, finding already Amon-Ra St. Brown, Jameson Williams. When you look at the amount of talent in this team alongside Jahmyr Gibbs, Sam Laporta, plenty of options. Can Jared Goff play some clean football? Let's head straight back to Bank of America Stadium as we rejoin our commentary team. The first game in Carolina on Sunday Night Football since 2015. Some occasion, can the Carolina Panthers and their defense rise to it and stop the Lions offense? Let's head straight back.
1: Now with their own 11-yard line, Goff will line up under center, gives the single back, two receivers tight to the line left, single man St. Brown out to the right. Goff puts his hands to either side of his helmet, points with his left hand now, reaches under center, brings St. Brown in motion to the left, sprints back out to the right, Goff back, he'll pitch it to Gibbs, running between the hash marks, 15, he's out to the 20, now to the 21, flags fly all over the place. Well, that was a messed up play, but yeah. Goff was able to pitch it to Gibbs, it's coming back.
11: Holding, offense number 70. To the goal. First down.
1: That'll go against Juice Scruggs, the center for the Lions. But, boy, Jahmyr Gibbs was going left. Jared Goff thought he was going right. That was fouled up from the beginning.
0: They made chicken salad out of you-know-what except for the holding call. It could have been a disastrous play.
1: Back it up to the 6-yard line. It'll be first and 15. Goff will line up in the shotgun. Gibbs to his left. Two receivers out to the left. St. Brown single man to the right. Goff motions toward the line of scrimmage, bends at the waist, hands in front of his chest, gets the snap, back to throw, fires quickly right side, caught by St. Brown, and he's bumped out of bounds nearly immediately, right at the 10-yard line by a Caleb Evans. It'll be a gain of 4, and that'll bring up second down and 11. Amon-Ra St. Brown coming off kind of a quiet game last week, had just 4 catches for 19 yards in that win against the Jets. Did have a touchdown catch, though. Comes into tonight's second in the NFL in receiving touchdowns with 5 already. Second down with the ball sitting at the 10-yard line. Goff will sit back in the shotgun. slot.

0: left, single man right, gives the running back to the right of Goff. Here's the snap. Goff back to pass. Bouncing in the pocket. Going to take a shot deep down the right side. Jamison Williams went right through his hands. Oh, Williams had beat his man. Goff threw a perfect pass, and it went right through the hands of Jamison Williams.
1: Boy, he got right around a Caleb Evans and was just streaking down the side. Nobody was going to catch him. Nobody was going to catch him at all. Holy smokes.
0: I mean, you cannot throw a ball any better than that.
1: I don't know how he didn't catch it. It was right there.
0: So a third down and 10 now. Two receivers left, two to the right. Goff in the shotgun with Gibbs to his left. Here's the snap. Goff back to pass. Looking. Pressure coming. Throws over the middle. Caught by Gibbs, and he's wrangled immediately at the 15-yard line. Maybe out to the 16. Gain of 4 or 5 for Jahmyr Gibbs. Nick Scott with the excellent tackle in open space. And the Lions will punt it away after a 3-and-out.
1: I mentioned Carolina is fourth in the league at a 44% blitz rate. They're on pace to destroy that. They are blitzing almost every other play and making Goff get rid of the ball quickly.
0: So Jack Fox on to punt, standing back at the 2-yard line. David Moore is back deep to return for Carolina. Here's the snap. Fox gets away a high spiraling kick. Moore moving to his left. Flags fly. This ball is going to bounce out of bounds. Another flag comes in. So multiple penalty flags down. We'll see where they spot the punt. The official is walking up the far sideline, and he's still going. He's past the 45. He's actually going to stop now at the 45-yard line of the Panthers. And now we'll see about the flags.
1: Plus, we'll just wait. That spot will change.
0: That's true. It usually does. Clay Martin talking to his crew.
1: Yeah, flag on both sides of the field.
0: Yeah, one was thrown almost immediately. The other came more towards the end of the play. It's going to go against Carolina. The initial signal is a hold against the Panthers. So that is going to negate some of this field position.
1: They hoist that flag. I think they practice
2: that. There are two fouls on the play, both by the receiving team. During the kick, holding number 27, that penalty is declined. Also have holding number 38. 10-yard penalty from the end of the kick. It's first and 10.
0: So Robert Rochelle, just up off the practice squad, gets called for the hold. They'll back Carolina up, and we'll see the Panthers offense for the second time when we return. With 5:50 to go in the first quarter, Lions 3, Panthers nothing. 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
3: Well, what a missed opportunity that drive will feel like, especially with Jamison Williams there. He had the ball in the palm of his hands. For some reason, it just didn't go in them. Working up against the cornerback, Caleb Evans, he is free. And if he can get hands on those balls, that could potentially be a house call for Jamison Williams and the first touchdown of this game. But ultimately can't make the reception. It is a quick 3-and-out for the Detroit Lions. They still lead by a field goal in this one. But we will shortly see the Carolina Panthers offense head back out onto the field with Bryce Young and see what they are potentially capable of doing. With just over 5 minutes remaining in the first quarter of this Sunday night football game. A reminder of what happened earlier on today in the early slate of games. Some really interesting results. None more so than the New England Patriots coming out on top against the Buffalo Bills, winning that one in a shootout, 29-26. It's a Patriots team that ultimately has had its critics already through 3 weeks of this season, none more so than Drake May, the quarterback, who, after reaching the Super Bowl last year, many thought he was going to be in for yet another hot start to the season, but it's been anything but. And when you assess what happened against Jacksonville last week and what was a real turnover heavy game for him, coming into this game and being able to get a win against not only a divisional opponent but an opponent in the Buffalo Bills who many see as a real Super Bowl contender. May finished on the day throwing for 269 yards and 3 touchdowns as well as an interception. Not perfect, but a real move in the right direction and definitely going to ease some of the concerns of his offensive coordinator Josh McDaniels and his head coach Mike Vrabel as well. So a big win for the Patriots today, 29-26 victors over the Bills. Here on TalkSport 2, we brought you the Chicago Chicago Bears victory over the New York Jets as they beat the Jets 23-12 with Tyson Bagent under center. And what about the Jacksonville Jaguars heading to London in fine form? They're 3-1 to start the season. They beat the Bengals 22-17. But the focus, Sunday night football at the Bank of America Stadium. Currently, the Lions are leading the Panthers by 3-0 in the first quarter.
0: Bryce Young will walk up under center. Chuba Hubbard is the single back. One wide receiver, Teteroa McMillan, split off the line to the left. Tight ends on either end of the line. Here's the snap. Young back on a play. Flag flies. Young throws left side. McMillan, diamond catch, and he's got it near the sticks. They're going to have him about a yard shy of the first down. Let's check on the marker. The signal is it's going to go against the Lions. Gain of 9 on the diving catch by Teteroa McMillan.
1: Yeah, that came out right away. Looks like Detroit's going to decline it.
2: Offside. Defense number 95. Lined up in the neutral zone. Penalty's been declined. It's second down.
1: Yeah, you take first and 5 or second and a half a yard. Good call.
0: Levi Onzarike was the one that was lined up in the neutral zone for Detroit. Second and 1. So second down and 1. Panthers have it at their own 37. Young under center, single wide receiver, split left. Hubbard is the running back. Here's the snap. Handoff Chuba Hubbard up the middle, lowers his shoulder, powers his way to the 40. He's stacked up and driven backwards there. And that'll be good enough for the first down. A run of 3. DJ Reed will get credit for the stop.
1: Yeah, just move the chains. Tied for 8th in the league with first downs.
0: Well, Carolina, they were moving the ball, Mike, on that first drive before they got the illegal man downfield penalty. And penalties had been a problem. 27 penalties coming into tonight. Only Cleveland and Green Bay had been penalized more than the Panthers. First down and 10, Carolina from its own 40. Single receiver Tremaine out to the right. Young under center takes the snap. He'll hand it off to Hubbard. Dancing out left hash. Got a lane. Stumbles across the 45. And Jack Campbell jumps on his back and rides him down at the 46. It's a gain of 6. That could have been bigger than that. Chuba Hubbard stumbled just a little bit coming through the line of scrimmage. That let Campbell catch up and make the tackle.
1: Tommy Tremble, the tight end, had some nice motion and a real nice kickout block. Chuba just followed him right through the hole, right off tackle.
0: Second down and 4. Panthers at their own 46. Ball is on the far side left hash. Two receivers stack right tight to the line. Single man out to the left. Young hands under center, takes the snap, he's back to throw, sets his feet, has time, surveys the field, now rolling to his right, looking, pump fakes, he'll tuck it and run to the 50, to the near sideline, and he steps out of bounds. Little help to knock him out of bounds there from Christian Izzy in the safety, but it'll be a first down run, a gain of 7 for Bryce Young, who's very capable of doing that, adding that element to this Panthers offense.
1: Well, he put Izzy in on an island. Izzy was in coverage, and he was like, do I stay on my receiver or do I come off, because he's a running threat, and he hesitated. Bryce Young knew he could get to the line and got there easily.
0: From the Lions 47-yard line now, first and 10. Pistol formation. Hubbard is the running back. Two receivers left, one right. Here's the snap. Hold it out. Fake to Hubbard. Young dumps it short right. Caught by Tremble. And he is tripped up on the sideline inside the 45. Down to about the 43. Jimmy Rolder made the stop. It'll be a catch and run of 5. And bring up second down and 5 for Carolina with 3:35. Clock moving here in the first quarter. Lions 3, Panthers nothing.
1: Again, you'll see the use of the tight ends against Cleveland. Tight ends caught 11 passes. They're actually 5th in the league with tight end receiving yards.
0: Two receivers stacked left, single man right. Second down 5 from the Lions 43. Young in the shotgun with Hubbard to his right side. Young stands left foot in front of right. Gets the snap. He's back to pass against the 4-man rush. Pocket collapsing. Young steps up, dumps it short. Caught by Hubbard at the 40. Gets out of an ankle tackle for a moment and dives forward and looks like he's got the first down. Rolder with the tackle, but it'll be a gain of 7. As Chuba Hubbard made that catch, Rolder got enough to stop him, but Hubbard was able to keep his balance to dive forward and pick up the first down.
1: Again, pressure on Bryce Young. That was Aiden Hutchinson coming from the right side of the defense. He is Mr. Sack and Mr. Pressure.
0: Receivers left and right on first and 10. Ball at the Detroit 36-yard line. Pistol formation with Hubbard, the running back. Tremaine sprints in motion from left to right. Here's the snap. Young fakes the handoff. Throws short. Caught by McMillan along the numbers to the 35. Down to the 30. To the 20. And all the way down near the 15-yard line. Jack Campbell with the tackle, but only after a gain of 21. Another quick throw into the hands of Teteroa McMillan.
1: Boy, they're just taking advantage of the middle of that field right over the linebackers. Just a quick little fake and quick little give. Nobody there. Jack Campbell in pursuit, but way off the mark.
0: First down and 10. Ball at the Lions' 15-yard line. Young under center, tight ends on either end of the line, receivers left and right. Hubbard remains the running back. Young gets the snap. Toss play, Hubbard running left, out to the numbers, cuts it up, finds a lane to the 10, down to the 5, into the end zone! Touchdown, Panthers! Chuba Hubbard with a 15-yard touchdown run, and Carolina has taken a first quarter lead. 1:50 to go in the opening stanza. 6-3, Panthers on top, and the PAT coming up.
1: What a nice play, just wide open. Rashid Walker, the left tackle, just pulled out and just ran Christian Izian out of the play, or Izian ran himself out of the play, and that left a huge hole for Chuba Hubbard to go in and make the easy score.
0: It'll bring on Ryan Fitzgerald for the PAT. Fitzgerald 8 of 9 in point afters this year. Snap spot, his kick is on the way, it's end over end, and it is good. 1 minute, 50 seconds to go in the first quarter, and the Carolina Panthers are on top. Carolina 7, Detroit 3. 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
3: What an absolute beauty of an offensive drive there from the Carolina Panthers, which puts them into the lead on Sunday Night Football with 1:50 remaining in the first quarter. Chuba Hubbard finding the end zone on what was a really complimentary drive there. The use of both the run and the pass. I spoke pre-game about the fact that they weren't running the ball so much, the Carolina Panthers. There was a focus on really being an outright passing offense, but a real mix of both there on that 8-play drive, and also getting Tetero McMillan going as well. 4 receptions for 52 yards already in the first quarter. He's getting hot. Bryce Young able to find his man, and then Chuba Hubbard doing the rest on that 15-yard touchdown run into the end zone. A great block, by the way, by the left tackle Rashad Walker, who's able to come round and he's able to get a crucial block, which just opens that gap up for Chuba Hubbard, and he's able to race into the end zone. So I mentioned that we could well see points in this one tonight, and already we've seen 10 of them in the first quarter with 1:50 remaining. Good stuff from both the Panthers and the Lions. We'll be back to the Bank of America Stadium very shortly here on Talk Sport 2. A reminder that tomorrow we'll be recording our brand new Inside the NFL podcast. Will be alongside TalkSport reporter Brian T. Smith. You can hear all their thoughts, all their breakdown of what happened in the London game today between the Indianapolis Colts and the Washington Commanders. 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Plenty of NFL action to come this weekend. Next Sunday, we're going to be at the Tottenham Hotspur Stadium, the Eagles up against the Jaguars, before the following weekend we'll be at Wembley as the Jaguars in an AFC South matchup take on the Houston Texans. The Texans 0-4 to start the season. Worries for D'Amico Ryans and the Texans coaching staff already. We'll see what form they head to London in just a couple of weeks' time. What form will we see the Lions offense in as Jared Goff and co head back out onto the field, currently trailing the Panthers by 7-3? Let's head straight back to Charlotte, North Carolina, with 1:50 remaining in the first quarter in this one.
0: Kennedy backing up around the goal line. He's got it coming out far side, numbers 10, up to the 15-20, out to the sideline 25, and Kennedy is tripped up at about the 27-yard line. And that's where Jared Goff and the Lions offense will begin after a 26-yard kick return. Goff is 4-7, 33 yards so far. But Mike, as you pointed out, the Panthers have been putting a lot of heat on Jared Goff using that blitz, and it's bothered the Lions.
1: It absolutely has. If you can get Goff, who is really not a runner, on the run, on the move, you're going to win. Not only do they blitz, but they stunt when they blitz as well at times. They're really aggressive.
0: Lions will go with trips left. Laporta, the tight end, on the right end of the line. Goff goes under center. Vaki is the running back. Here's the snap. Goff back on a play fake. Rush coming. They throw right side. Laporta, a tight end screen. He makes the catch on the numbers and doesn't have anywhere to go. He's going to lose yardage on the play. Back to the 25-yard line. That'll be a loss of a couple. Zira Edwards made the stop. Yeah, that'll bring up second down and long. It's going to be second down and 12.
1: Well, they blitzed from the right side of the defense that time, and the screen went to the left side, but there were two linemen and a linebacker just sitting there waiting. Excellent defense.
0: Second down, 12. Goff in the shotgun with Gibbs to his right. Two receivers to the left side of the formation, single man to the right. Goff bends towards the line of scrimmage, gets the snap, holds it out, fakes to Gibbs, back to pass, sets his feet, looking, throws down the middle of the field. That's caught at the 35-yard line. And out to about the 36 is the tight end, Laporta. That'll leave him a yard shy of the first down. It's a gain of 11. There is a penalty flag on the play. Devin Lloyd made the tackle.
1: It's either holding or they hit the quarter. Travis Gibson hit the quarterback low.
2: Personal foul. Yeah. Roughing the passer. Defense number 52.
1: I mean, the offensive lineman threw him down. I don't understand some of these penalties. The lineman, it was a good block, right? And he threw him down on the ground, but he threw him right into the quarterback's legs. What's a defender supposed to do?
0: Yeah, that's a very good question. The other thing I would say is, you know, he didn't hit him in the knees, Mike. He hit him around the ankles, but as you said, he was thrown into him.
1: By Christian Mahogany. Again, a block that got too close to the quarterback, but he threw him into the quarterback.
0: So moving to the Panthers 49. Goff under center, takes the snap, handoff Gibbs, running off the right side along the numbers down to about the 45-yard line. Jahmyr Gibbs picks up four on first down. Aaron Hall, rookie out of Duke, made the tackle. And that'll bring up second down and six as we tick down inside 30 seconds to go here in this first quarter with the Panthers leading at 7-3. Lions will huddle up. See if they're actually going to run a play here. They don't have to if they don't want to. They will come to the line of scrimmage. This is where teams often will see if they can get a free 5 yards. Two receivers left, single man right. 5 seconds to go in the quarter. St. Brown in motion from left to right. Goff goes to the hard count. Panthers don't jump. And that will be the end of the first quarter here in Charlotte. With the score, the Panthers 7 and the Lions 3. 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
3: You're back on TalkSport 2, NFL Live. It's Sunday Night Football, and right now the Carolina Panthers lead the Detroit Lions ahead of the start of the second quarter by 7-3. Chuba Hubbard going in for the only touchdown of the game so far. The Detroit Lions defense, well, they have had issues caused to them, and the offense is also struggling. Plenty of pressure on Jared Goff, but it's Lions ball. Let's head straight back to the Bank of America Stadium.
0: Back left, one right, shotgun snap, Goff back to pass, has time, throws over the middle, caught by LaPorta inside the 40-yard line, and then is shoved backwards. Looks like he will have another first down. LaPorta had to get to the 39-yard line and did cross the 39 before he was stood up. Bobby Okereke was in the middle of that for Carolina. It's a gain of six and a first down. Sam LaPorta, who was in the news, reports are that he and his agent had been working on a long-term contract extension with the Lions, and apparently those talks weren't going anywhere, so they've decided to table that until the offseason. From the Carolina 38, Goff under center takes the snap. He'll hand it off to Gibbs, running left, hit in the backfield, wrapped up and dropped. Trayvon Merrick up from his safety spot, brings down Gibbs back at the 42-yard line. That'll be a loss of four. And boy, Merrick shot out of a cannon, wrapped up Gibbs and would not let go.
1: Boy, rarely does Gibbs get tackled behind the line of scrimmage. But again, kind of a run blitz there by Devin Lloyd.
0: Officially a loss of three, make it second down and 13. Two receivers right, single man left. Goff under center with Gibbs the running back. Goff points with his right hand. Takes the snap, he's back, he'll hand it off. Gibbs again, runs outside the left hash, has a lean 35, bounces outside 30, looking to turn the corner and does, and he scampers out of bounds with a first down. Well, Jahmyr Gibbs bouncing outside and using that speed, picks up 14 before a Caleb Evans could have scored him out inside the 30 at the 28. It's a first down run for Detroit.
1: Second and 14 and they run the ball. You think they have confidence in Jahmyr Gibbs to set him up in a, they were hoping just to set him up for a good third down situation, but he gets all the way for a first down.
0: He just lost four, they give it right back to him, and he moves the sticks. Receivers left and right from the Carolina 28-yard line. Ball is on the left hash, Goff under center. Gibbs is the running back. Goff bends over, takes the snap. He'll hand it off. Gibbs again, running between the hash marks, and this time down to about the 25-yard line. That'll be a gain of three for Jahmyr Gibbs. Jalen Phillips the tackle. There is yet another penalty flag down. This one is way back in the secondary.
1: Yeah, there was too many men on the field. A D lineman was trying to run off. You find yourself in an odd situation when you're trying to be in your position. You're like, wait a minute. Now, I don't know if they had too many on.
0: Long discussion taking place here.
2: There is no foul on the play.
1: Yeah. The defender was running off, but they had 11 on, and he came running off.
0: So the three-yard gain stands. Second down and seven now from the Carolina 25-yard line. 7-3, Panthers on top, 13:04 to go here in the second quarter. We don't need any more flags. We already have plenty.
1: Boy, we really have.
0: Goff will line up in the shotgun. Lions will go empty. Two receivers left, including Gibbs, who's outside the numbers. Two receivers to the right. Now Gibbs comes in motion. Here's the snap. Goff back, looks, throws left side, and he threw it down at the feet of Gibbs, who hadn't even come out of his break yet. Pat Jones was applying the pressure. And now it's third down and seven, and it just feels like, Mike, that every time Carolina brings an extra rusher, he's getting to Jared Goff.
1: Yeah, Okereke came, and Patrick Jones came from the outside, and they're bringing one too many to block, so he comes free. It's on then Jared Goff to get rid of the ball.
0: Third down and seven. Lions need to move the ball just inside the 19-yard line for a first down. Goff will line up in the shotgun. He's got LaPorta in the backfield to his left, Gibbs off to his right. Two receivers to the left. Jameson Williams is the single man to the right. Goff hands in front of his chest. Takes the shotgun snap. He's back to pass. He looks. He throws down the middle. Wide open. Gibbs makes the catch and then dropped the ball. It's picked up by St. Brown, who goes running into the end zone. The officials are all looking at each other. And now they're saying incomplete. I think this should be an incomplete pass.
1: I agree.
0: And now they are saying incomplete.
1: I agree. I think they were all looking at one another to make a call.
2: Field is an incomplete pass.
1: So obviously the Detroit coaches in the booth are looking at a replay of that to see if they should challenge it or not.
0: Remember, it's 2 feet down and a football move.
1: And his back was to the defense. He caught the ball and he hadn't really turned around yet. And he got hit hard in the back and coughed up the ball. Yeah, I think that's the right call, incomplete.
0: So that'll bring on Bates for another field goal try. Already hit from 54. This one will be from 43, and now Dan Campbell is throwing the challenge flag.
1: Yeah, again, there's coaches in the booth that are looking at the replays.
2: Detroit is challenging the ruling on the field of the previous play of an incomplete pass.
0: This close shave instant replay review is sponsored by Barbasol Shaving Cream. Feeling great starts with a great shave, and a great shave starts with Barbasol's thick and rich moisturizing lather. Start your day off right with Barbasol. Well, we'll get a look at the replay, see what the officials think. We'll take a break and come back with 12:41 to go in the second quarter. 7-3 Carolina. This is Westwood One's coverage of the National Football League.
3: So just watching this play back, a crucial play. Will it be given as a completed reception for Jahmyr Gibbs? Ultimately, I just don't think it's going to fit the criteria of that three steps and a football move. It looks like he makes about two steps and then Jahmyr Gibbs is cracked in the back. A great tackle from one of the defensive backs of the Carolina Panthers ultimately that jars the ball completely free. Amon-Ra St. Brown scoops up the ball and takes it into the end zone. And I understand why Dan Campbell will want to challenge it. I think ultimately, though, it will be unsuccessful and they may well have to settle for yet another field goal, the Detroit Lions. Right now, the Carolina Panthers leading the Detroit Lions by 7-3. And Carolina right now have been showing up on both sides of the ball. Offensively, with a great second drive, which ended in Chuba Hubbard's touchdown run, whilst the defense have been playing with a real ferociousness and a real attitude. And like you heard our commentary team of Ryan Radke and Mike Golic say on the call, feels like when they're putting Jared Goff under pressure and they are blitzing and they have got free rushers, they are instantly getting to the quarterback. A lot for Jared Goff to be considering right now out on the field. Could be a long day at the office. He's going to have to be composed. He's going to have to be flawless. He has been so far this season to this point. Could today be the day he throws an interception? We will head back to the Bank of America Stadium shortly to see what that decision was made, whether we will see the Lions offense back out on the field or whether it will be the field goal unit and Jake Bates ready to put that field goal potentially away. And with that being successful, it would be just a 1-point game. Plenty of NFL action still to come this week. We're back at Tottenham for the Eagles and the Jaguars this coming Sunday. But for now, let's head straight back to Carolina as the Panthers lead the Lions 7-3.
0: The call of incomplete pass has been upheld. Yeah, and so it will be a Jake Bates field goal attempt from 43 yards out. Didn't take Clay Martin and the crew long to determine that the call on the field was correct.
1: Lathan Ransom, the second-year player out of Ohio State, he put a hit on Gibbs that he is going to feel for the rest of this game.
0: So Bates, who has already been good from 54 and is 4-for-4 on the season, will try to bring the Lions within one. Here's the snap, the spot. Bates' kick is on the way, and that one is drilled down the middle and good. And with that field goal, the Lions now trail by just a point, 7-6. Also with that field goal, Barbasol will make another donation to Kurt and Brenda Warner's Treasure House, a living community for adults with disabilities. Barbasol, the trust choice for a close, comfortable shave. Close Shave America, Close Shave Barbasol.
1: Tell you what, there's a lot of high fives to the defense coming off the field. That's a nice job keeping Detroit twice now out of the end zone and forcing two field goals.
0: Well, we mentioned the Lions are averaging 31 points per game. When you talk to folks around the Lions, one of the things they'll tell you that has been frustrating is slow starts for the offense. A lot of their offense has come in the second half of games. They just feel like they haven't been able to get out of the blocks quickly like they did a couple of years ago and really jump on people.
1: These drives are going, but then they're stalling. Their defense is bending and not breaking, which is a Carolina defense that obviously isn't statistically doing too well.
0: You know, we talk about the Carolina pressure, Mike. This is also a Detroit offensive line that's been shuffled. Penei Sewell has been an all-pro at right tackle, moving over to left tackle. We've seen some veterans move on from the Lions line in the last couple of years.
1: They have a rookie, Blake Miller, at right tackle.
0: So Bates will kick it away now. Two return men back deep. David Moore is going to have a chance at this one. Moving to his right, he has it around the 5. Outside the numbers on the right, across the 15, up to the 20-yard line, to the 25, and that's about it. Hit by a couple of white jerseys and driven backwards. And here comes Bryce Young in the offense again. Don't miss all the action coming up on Thursday on Amazon Prime Video when the Tampa Bay Buccaneers meet the Dallas Cowboys. Of course, you can also hear that game right here on many of these same stations on the Westwood One Sports app or online at westwoodonesports.com. How about the day for C.D. Lamb today? 17 catches, almost 200 yards.
1: In the zone.
0: And the huge touchdown late. First and 10 Panthers from their own 25-yard line. Bryce Young 7-7 so far. He's under center as receivers either side. Takes the snap. He's back to hand it off to Hubbard. Looked like he almost lost the ball. He runs left toward the numbers, and he's able to pick up about 5 yards on the play out to the 30-yard line. And that'll bring up second down and 5. That did not look like the cleanest of exchanges between Bryce Young and Chuba Hubbard, but it worked out.
1: It definitely worked out. Good backside cutoff, good frontside blocking by that offensive line.
0: Second down 5. Young under center, receivers left and right, two tight ends on the left end of the line. They'll now get up and shift over to the right. Hubbard remains the running back. Young looks left, looks right, takes the snap. He's back, he'll hand it off, and this time Hubbard is going nowhere. He is met by Aleem McNeil in the backfield. Boy, if you're looking for an early defensive MVP for the Lions, look no further than Aleem McNeil already with a sack and now a tackle for a loss on that play, stuffing Chuba Hubbard.
1: Wow. Nobody blocked him. I mean, the right guard, Robert Hunt, just kind of let him go and went for the linebacker.
0: That was your dream scenario.
1: You're not kidding. Then you just got to make sure you make the tackle.
0: Third down and 9. Two receivers right, single man left. Young back in the shotgun, Hubbard to his left side. Lions walking players down into the box. Here's the snap. Blitz coming. Young back looking. Steps up. Throws down the middle. And that one is caught by McMillan. Angles left to the 45. Out to the sideline. He's tripped up and falls to the 50. Gets up. Moves into Lions territory before he's knocked out of bounds. Ted Aroa McMillan made that catch. He tripped on the turf. Then was able to get up and gain a couple of extra yards to the Lions 48. It's a 25-yard gain for McMillan.
1: Nice protection, a really, really good cup protection around Bryce Young, able to step up. He ended up right by Bryson Tremaine, another wide receiver, and ended up staying behind him, letting him lead block. But then, as you mentioned, he tripped and fell.
0: First and 10, receivers left and right, two in the backfield, pistols set. Here's a toss out to Tommy Tremble on the left, and he's going nowhere. Maybe got back to the line of scrimmage, and that's it. Malcolm Rodriguez was right there to make the stop. There's also a penalty flag down, and this is going to be another one against Carolina.
2: Illegal formation. Offense. Number 57 was not on the line of scrimmage. Penalty's been declined. Yeah. It's second down.
1: I was going to say,
0: Freeling, the rookie out of Georgia.
1: You definitely want to decline that. Monroe Freeling, you know, I mentioned Blake Mueller, who was taken 17th by Detroit. Monroe Freeling was taken 19th by Carolina. Two offensive tackles. Reason that Detroit took Blake, they said, because he had 54 starts in college, had that more experience.
0: No gain on the play. Second out of 10 from the Lions 48. Trips right, two receivers left. Young back in the shotgun, looks over the defense, gets the snap, back to throw against the four-man rush. He fires. That one is caught inside the 45-yard line. And down to about the 43-yard line is A.J. Dillon. Christian Izian made the stop. That'll go as a gain of 5 for one of your favorite guys, Quadzilla, A.J. Dillon. It'll bring up a third down and medium.
1: Still love going on the field in pregame before he had his pads on when he is in shorts and just admire his legs.
0: Dillon spent a couple of years with Green Bay, had been with Philly last year, and now over here with Carolina. So a third down and 5, and mark it at the Lions 43. Young in the shotgun, two receivers left, one right. Here's the snap, toss play, Dillon running left, looking for a lane, cuts up just outside the numbers and finds a little bit of space, but not much. He got a yard to the 42. Trevor Nowoski on the stop. That'll bring up fourth down, but that call would suggest that they're going to go for it.
1: Absolutely, and credit to Tyler Lacy on that, the defensive end. He won't go in the box score for that, but he's the one who strung that play out. Did not give the edge to the runner. Had to cut back to where all your friends are. It was an excellent play.
0: Well, we'll see what happens here. The Panthers are just 1-6 on fourth down. The Lions, their defense has given up 3 for 3. This is fourth down and 4. Young in the shotgun, two receivers stacked left and right. Young has Dillon off to his right side. Play clock down to 3. Young gets the snap. Blitz coming. Young looking in trouble. Throws down the middle. That's caught for a first down. John Metchie crossing the field from right to left. And Bryce Young put him on him. Down to the 32. DJ Reed the stop. Gain of 10. And Carolina converts on fourth down.
1: DJ Reed with the stop. Chuck Clark, the safety, was also in the area again. Great underneath routes.
0: Panthers are going to get right up on the football. First down and 10 from the Detroit 32. Young in the shotgun with Dillon to his right, two receivers left, two to the right. Young gets the snap. He's back to throw. Young looking, backs up, throws off his back foot deep down the right side. That'll sail out of bounds and incomplete. It was in the area of the veteran tight end Darren Waller. That's the first incompletion of the night for Bryce Young. He had opened 11 for 11, and it'll bring up second down and 10.
1: And that was just a throwaway. That was just a three-man rush by Detroit. They actually got pressure again. Aleem McNeil with a good push up the middle. All three of those D linemen are taking a break now.
0: 8:14 to go here in the first half. 7-6 Panthers on top. Second down and 10 from the Lions 32. Young in the shotgun, three receivers right, two left. Now Young puts his hands down the side of his helmet, walks toward the line of scrimmage, falls back into the gun. Play clock shows four. Here's the snap. Young back. He looks. He throws deep down the right side for McMillan. He's got it. Touchdown, Carolina. A perfect throw from Bryce Young. Drops it in the bucket to Teteroa McMillan. A 32-yard touchdown. And the Panthers' lead is 13-6.
1: Well, that's just trusting your big receiver. Teteroa McMillan is 6'4". DJ Reed is 5'9". And Ted had a step or two on him, but even if he didn't, you trust your taller guy going up for the ball. What a great throw, though.
0: Well, you mentioned early, Mike, that Bryce Young has all the yards. The completion percentage has been way down. How about 12 of 13 tonight? And that throw couldn't have been any better.
1: It's a fantastic throw.
0: Here's Ryan Fitzgerald for the PAT. Second-year kicker out of Florida State. Snap, spot, kick is up, and it is no good. He bangs it off the right upright. So the second PAT that Fitzgerald has missed this year, and that'll keep it a 7-point Carolina lead. Panthers 13, Lions 6 with 8:08 to go in the second quarter. 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
2: Bryce Young is looking good tonight on Sunday Night Football. The Panthers have a 13-6 lead over the Detroit Lions. So far in this game, we're only early in the second quarter, around about 8 minutes remaining in this one. But right now, Bryce Young is 12 of 13 for 141 yards and a touchdown. That throw coming on a beauty of a completion downfield. Tetarone McMillan, his star second-year receiver, working up against DJ Reed, and it's a complete height mismatch, but it doesn't need even to worry about the height. They're hand-fighting McMillan and Reed, but Bryce Young puts it on a plate for his receiver, who's able to get the ball and heads into the end zone on a 32-yard touchdown completion. The Panthers' offense, they're looking good right now. We know I expressed some concern around the Detroit Lions' defense, their current ranking, the fact that they give up an average so far this season around about 30 points a game. Already, they've given up 13. Long way to go. Let's head straight back to the Bank of America Stadium.
3: Across the 20, angles left 25, a lean to the 30-yard line, out to the 31, falling forward to the 32, and that's where the Lions will begin, first down and 10. 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Good night coughs. 9 plays, 75 yards, 4:29 off the clock, and Bryce Young is on fire to start this game.
4: Carolina trying to say there was a fumble on that. They're all pointing toward that they had the ball, that the officials are talking.
3: Well, they certainly had it when the play was over. When it came out, I'm not sure. But there was definitely a Panther with the football. The refs are talking about it. And Carolina, they're all pointing, saying they're going to give it to us.
4: Clay Martin has called all the officials over and said, we need a meeting here.
3: I did not see that ball pop out.
4: I didn't either.
3: But suddenly a Panther had it. Now the Lions lobbying has begun. One of the officials is literally pushing Jared Goff away.
5: On the field as the runner's forward progress was stopped at the 32-yard line. First down, Detroit.
3: All right, and that is not reviewable unless they could say that there was clear evidence that it immediately got punched out. So we'll get our first look at the replay here. Yeah, I don't think there's any way you could overturn that.
4: You're not going to be able to tell that. That was a mosh pit.
3: So the Lions will start at their own 32, trailing 13-6. They'll bring an extra offensive lineman into the ball game. Goff will line up under center, two receivers left. Jamison Williams and Sam LaPorta, who sprints in motion to the right. Gibbs is the running back. Goff puts his hands under center, now stands up, moves those hands to either side of his helmet. Points with his right hand toward the defense. Play clock is at 6. Goff gets the snap. He'll hand it off to Gibbs. Running between the hash marks. Tries to get out of an ankle tackle. Can't do it. Stopped right at the line of scrimmage. Devin Lloyd was right there to make the stop. No gain on the play. And that'll bring up second down and 10.
4: Saw Devin Lloyd make a play behind the line before. Now at the line of scrimmage. He's playing really north and south. Attacking the line of scrimmage. He's not reading and reacting. He's attacking. And so far, it's paying off.
3: Lloyd leading the team in tackles, despite the fact he was inactive last week. Second down and 10. Lions at their own 32. Two receivers left, two tight ends right. Goff takes the snap, back on a play fake. Blitz coming. Goff throws left side off the hands of Vaki and incomplete. It wasn't going anywhere anyway. Trevis Gibson was right there in coverage. Again, a blitz that gets to Jared Goff and forces him to get rid of the football. And now it's third and 10.
4: Yeah, Caleb Evans came on the blitz that time, and you're right. It's forcing Goff to get rid of the ball quickly so the coverage can stay tighter, knowing the ball is coming out quicker. And it's either going to be incomplete or, as you mentioned, it was going to be an extremely short gain, even if it was complete.
3: Lions have not converted a third down yet tonight. They're 0 for 3. Trips left, single man right. Goff in the shotgun. Vaki, the running back, to his right. Here's the snap. Goff back, plants his feet. He's looking. Throws short over the middle. Caught by Vaki. Runs left to the 40, out to the sideline, 45. And he's out near midfield. That'll be a first down at the Detroit 49-yard line. Gain of 17 for Sione Vaki. A big catch there by Vaki. And off the field, the NFL in crucial catch reminds us that early detection can save lives. It takes all of us to intercept cancer. Visit NFL.com/crucialcatch/radio to find local cancer screening resources.
4: See, four-man rush that time. Deep drop by the defense. Wide open underneath to run after the catch.
3: Two receivers left, one right. First and 10 Lions at their own 49. Brock Wright, the second tight end, motions from right to left. Here's the snap. Handoff Gibbs running left outside the numbers. Turns the corner. Lowers his shoulder. He's banged out of bounds in Carolina territory around the 46. A Caleb Evans with the stop. It'll go as a gain of 5. And that'll bring up second down and 5 with 6:35 to go in the second quarter. Panthers 13, Lions 6.
4: I was going to say, kind of mentally demoralizing for Carolina. They had Detroit in a third and long, and they let them move the chains. But Carolina has had success in holding Detroit out of the red zone and holding them to field goals right around this area.
3: Goff will line up in the shotgun with Vaki to his left and Gibbs to his right. Two receivers stacked to the right side of the formation. Here's the snap and a handoff to Gibbs, running left, looking to get outside, and can't do it this time. He is chopped down right around the line of scrimmage. Excellent job by the Carolina defense. Jalen Phillips was out there along with others. No gain on the play. It'll be 3rd and 5 for Detroit.
4: Yeah, along Jalen Phillips and Nick Scott. Patrick Jones gave up the edge on that one, but Nick Scott and Phillips were there to take care of it.
3: Well, we just saw the Lions convert their first third down of the night. Let's see if they can do it again. Trips right, single man left. Goff in the shotgun. Vaki, the running back, to his left. Goff stands left foot in front of right. Bends toward the line of scrimmage. Hands in front of his chest. He's got the shotgun snap. He's back to throw. He fires left side. Williams is there. He's got it inside the 40-yard line for a first down. Perfect timing there. Goff hitting Jameson Williams. And a first down on a completion of 8.
4: Again, four-man rush, not getting quick pressure on Goff, able to let the route kind of develop. Easy pitch and catch.
3: Ball sitting now at the Panthers' 38-yard line on the far side left hash. First and 10, two receivers right, two tight ends left. Goff in the shotgun, Gibbs is the running back to the left of Goff. Goff motions out to his right side, now points with his left hand. He's got the shotgun snap. He's back. Blitz coming. Goff looking. Backing up. Throws down the middle. Caught by St. Brown. Runs left to the 25. And he is brought down. An ankle tackle from behind by Merrig will stop the progress of St. Brown around the 24. But that's a catch of 15. And if not for Merrig, Amon-Ra St. Brown might be in the end zone.
4: And one of the first times that Detroit picked up the blitz that time. Goff was able to just stand strong in the pocket and deliver that ball. Excellent job by the line and backs who stayed in.
3: First down and 10. Lions have the ball sitting between the 23 and the 24 of Carolina. St. Brown goes in motion from left to right. He'll stack with Williams on that right side. Goff waits back in the shotgun. Hands out, takes the snap, fakes the toss to Gibbs on the left. Plants his feet, now swings it out to Gibbs, makes the catch, runs down the sideline, and he's knocked out of bounds around the 20-yard line. Looks like they'll give him progress maybe just across that 20-yard line. Call it a gain of 5. Bobby Okereke with the tackle, and the Lions are in the Lowe's red zone. Find what you need to get projects done from brands you trust at prices you love. 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
4: It's a nice call by Drew Petzing, the offensive coordinator, who faked the pitch to Jahmyr Gibbs. Then Goff looks down the middle of the field and then looks back and just throws a little swing pass.
3: Second down 5 from the 19. Two receivers right, Williams single man to the left. Goff is under center, brings St. Brown in motion from the right. Here's the snap. Goff with a handoff to Gibbs, running right, avoids Phillips in the backfield, takes it outside the numbers, trying to turn the corner, breaks another tackle, lowers his shoulder, and he's bounced out of bounds at around the 13, maybe the 12-yard line. Well, Jahmyr Gibbs just kept running wide,
4: yeah,
3: and finally was forced out of bounds. It'll set up a 3rd and short after a gain of 3.
4: Play just took a little too long to develop. He ended up going a little bit back and really arcing to the outside, gave the defense time to come over there and pursue.
3: Call it the Carolina 17.
4: Well, this is where this Carolina defense has stood tall so far in the game.
3: You wonder if for Dan Campbell, he's thinking 4-down territory. Goff under center with an offset eye behind him. And now we've got flags all over the place, and they're going to say that Carolina called a timeout. Well, there's multiple flags on the play, but...
5: Timeout called by the Panthers. 30-second timeout.
3: Now, there were two flags down, but the Panthers were granted timeout. So the clock stops with 3:03 to go in the first half. 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It's all in the Westwood One Sports app. Download now for iOS and Android and take the game with you wherever you go.
4: It's going to be interesting if Carolina brings pressure this time. You can bring a blitz thinking it's a pass, but it can also be a run blitz as well if Detroit decides to run the ball.
3: Third down and three. Lions need to get to the 14 for a first down.
4: Gibbs not on the field for this play.
3: Sione Vaki is the running back. He lines up to the left of Goff. Two receivers left, two right, including the tight end Laporta. Goff stands tall in the shotgun, now bends toward the line of scrimmage. Play clock is at 14. Goff walks up to the line of scrimmage to talk to his offensive lineman. Falls back into the gun along the right hash. Here's the snap. Goff, quick throw, left side. That's caught by Jamison Williams. Angling left, inside the 10, and he is thrown down at around the 7-yard line. So they get the ball quickly into the hands of Jamison Williams. He sprints forward for 10. Devin Lloyd, the tackle. It'll be first and goal for Detroit.
4: Boy, they saw they had numbers over there, and Goff just got rid of the ball very, very quickly to him. Carolina got there late.
3: Lions have been great in the red zone so far. 14 red zone trips, 11 touchdowns. First and goal here from the 6-yard line. Gibbs is back on the field. He's the single running back. Goff under center. Two receivers tight to the line left. Amon-Ra St. Brown tight to the line on the right. Goff gets the snap. Play fake to Gibbs. Goff looking. Throws back in the end zone. Incomplete. Flags all over the place. Looked like Isaac Teslaw got grabbed.
4: Oh, yeah. He definitely got grabbed by a Caleb Evans. Got grabbed right around the collar.
3: And that occurred in the very back of the end zone. So if it's pass interference, it'll move the ball down to the 1.
5: Pass interference. Defense, number 29. The ball will be placed at the 1-yard line on the left hash. First and goal.
3: Fourth accepted penalty of the night against Carolina. And now the Lions are right on the doorstep at the 1-yard line.
4: Yeah, you don't need to give Detroit all these opportunities.
3: Yeah, not an offense you'd like to give extra opportunities to, for sure. Now, line up in the eye. Brock Wright is the fullback. Gibbs is the tailback. Goff puts his hands under center. Takes the snap. He'll hand it off. This is Gibbs off the left side. Ducks his shoulder. Powering forward to the goal line. And he is in. Touchdown, Lions. A 1-yard touchdown run for Jahmyr Gibbs. It's his fifth of the year. And the Lions have crept within 1 with 2:14 to go in the first half. Carolina 13, Detroit 12, and the Lions have a chance to tie on the PAT by Bates.
4: Yeah, I mean, listen, Detroit this time came up with good plays on third down, where the other two series, they were stopped and held the field goals. They made their third down plays to keep moving the chains, got the interference call in the end zone for the easy touchdown.
3: So here is Bates looking to knot things up. Snap spot, the kick is on the way, it is good. And with 2 minutes and 14 seconds to go in the second quarter, we've got a tie game. It's the Lions 13 and the Panthers 13. So the Lions answer. Now, let's see if Carolina can continue to be efficient, Mike, because they have 2 minutes and 14 seconds. They still have a couple of timeouts they can use. And remember, they will get the ball to start the second half.
4: Yeah, this is your classic twofer. Hold the ball long enough so Detroit doesn't get it back, get a score, and then go into the locker room and get the ball in the third quarter. And again, Bryce Young throwing for a ton of yards already this year, leading the league, leads the league in yards per attempt downfield, leads the league in 20-yard completion. So they certainly have the ability.
3: Keep the NFL in reach with NFL Plus Premium and get access to live, local, and primetime games on mobile, NFL Red Zone, game replays, and more. 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And Teteroa McMillan, who had such a big year for the Panthers last year, he came into tonight in the first three games with 12 catches for 193 yards. He has 6 catches for 110 yards and a touchdown here in the first half.
4: Could equal what he had for the whole season tonight.
3: Just about. Led all rookies in receiving touchdowns a year ago. He was the AP Offensive Rookie of the Year.
4: I mean, what a big target. 6'4", 220. And just an incredible target for a quarterback.
3: Well, it's what you expect from folks from the University of Arizona, Mike. I'm sure he's a wonderful young man as well.
4: Where'd you go?
3: I went to the University of Arizona.
4: Okay. You a little biased? You don't see me being biased toward Notre Dame at all, ever.
3: Mike, I am a journalist.
4: Yeah.
3: I am not biased in any way, shape, or form. But Tedero McMillan, fine young man. Here's the kickoff from Bates, end over end, far side. This one will be taken about the 3-yard line, up to the 10, out of the 15, 20-yard line, 25, out across the 30, and at about the 31 is where the progress will be stopped. Anthony Tyus with the 28-yard return. 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It's safe, fun, and welcoming for everyone, kids, teens, and adults alike. USA Fencing. Learn more at tryfencing.org.
4: You and I should fence.
3: Oh, you've been begging for that since last year. The good news is that I could just hold up an ice cream sundae. It would completely distract you, and I would win.
4: Yeah, you're not lying.
3: Mike Crush, not one, but two ice cream sundaes before the game tonight.
4: Cups were small.
3: Not really.
4: Okay.
3: Three receivers right, two left. Young in the shotgun with Hubbard to his right. Now Hubbard sprints in motion far left. Here's the snap. Young quick throw caught by McMillan on the numbers right side across the 35. Gets through the traffic up near the 40-yard line, and that's going to be a first down to the 41. Catch and run of 11. Chuck Clark, the veteran safety on the stop, and that will bring us to the two-minute warning. With the score, the Lions 13, the Panthers 13. 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

0: between the Detroit Lions and the Carolina Panthers. 13 points apiece. Oh, if Ryan Fitzgerald had made that extra point on the Panthers' touchdown from Petero McMillan, well, the Panthers would have the outright lead, but ultimately, no, tied at the moment, and the Panthers are driving down the field, looking to take the lead once more. The Detroit Lions, after going into the end zone through Jahmyr Gibbs from that one-yard touchdown run, can their defense step up in a big moment, force a three and out? Can they get the ball back before the half is out? Plenty more football still to be played in this one. But let's head straight back to the Bank of America Stadium as we rejoin the action with Mike Golic and Ryan Radke on the call.
1: Get the ball to, what, about the 38-yard line of Detroit?
2: And the way they're moving now, I think they're thinking about a touchdown. Tremaine goes in motion from left to right. Shotgun snap. Young, quick pass. Right side. Caught by McMillan again. And he dives out near midfield. They'll mark him out to the 49-yard line. That'll be a gain of 8. Chuck Clark on the stop. Second down and 2. Clock moving. 148, 147 to go. 8th catch of the first half for Teteroa McMillan. Young in the shotgun. 2 receivers left. 1 out to the right. Young looks to his left. Takes the snap. Hand off. This is Hubbard up the middle. He's got a first down. Crossing the 50 into Lions territory. Down to the 47-yard line. Gain of 5. Clock continues to move. 128, 127 to go. Panthers get lined up. 2 receivers left. 1 out to the right. Young back in the shotgun with Hubbard to his right side. Here's the snap. Young back against a 4-man rush. He looks left. He throws left. Deep down the sideline, and it's incomplete. This time sailing it over the head of McMillan. DJ Reed was in coverage. That'll stop the clock with 1:15 to go. It'll bring up second down and 10.
1: Boy, these short passes to Teteroa McMillan have really been working. They just the DB's playing off, and that's supposed to be where the linebacker drops to, but the pass is getting out so quick. Just great quarterback-wide receiver relationship and communication.
2: Second down and 10. Panthers will go empty with 3 receivers left, 2 right. Line of scrimmage is the Lions' 47-yard line. Young goes to the hard count. Lions don't jump. Play clock at 5. Here's the snap. Young back to pass. He's looking. Plenty of time. Surveys the field. Throws right side numbers. Caught by McMillan. Turns out to the sideline. Trying to get out of bounds. And he does. Out of bounds. Down around the Lions' 28-yard line. And as Rakestraw knocked him out of bounds. That's 18 more for Teteroa McMillan.
1: I love that route. You just run right at the DB. Get right into his face and turn. And you come back to the ball.
2: They're actually going to say that his progress was backward when he ran out of bounds, so the clock continues to run. Young will line up in the shotgun. 2 receivers left, 2 out to the right. Young gets the snap. Back to throw. 4-man rush against him. Young moving to his right. Steps up in the pocket. Now he just sails one down the middle and incomplete. That'll stop the clock with 39 seconds to go. Lions are arguing for grounding, saying there was no receiver in the area. The officials are at least going to talk about it.
1: And he was in the pocket, too. I do not believe he was outside the pocket. This will be interesting. There was definitely no receiver deep down the middle of the field.
2: And you're right, he was in the pocket, so this may very well end up as intentional grounding.
3: There is no foul for grounding. Number 88 was ruled in the area. The ball went over his head.
1: It
2: went over his head by 20 yards.
1: Okay.
2: They're telling Dan Campbell that now, and Campbell's saying, what?
1: Wait, what? Okay, that's, wow. All right.
2: Second down and 10 from the Lions, 29. 39 seconds left. Panthers still have 2 timeouts. Young in the gun, trips left, single man right. Here's the snap. Young back to pass, looking to his left. He throws left side numbers, knocked down, incomplete. Excellent play out there in the secondary by Roger McCreary. The veteran nickelback came diving in to swat that ball away, and that'll bring up third down and 10.
1: Boy, that was a great job. He came over the top of the receiver but kept his body off of him. A lot of times DB will get himself into trouble coming back over the top of the receiver. But, man, he did a nice job just getting his left hand in there.
2: Trips left, including McMillan, single man to the right. Young back in the shotgun on third and 10 from the Lions' 29-yard line. Young takes a couple of steps toward the line of scrimmage. Drops back into the shotgun. Here's the snap. Young back to throw. Looking. Fires down the middle. Incomplete. Down into the dirt. Well short of the intended receiver, John Metchie. And now with 32 seconds left, here comes Ryan Fitzgerald. He will try to give Carolina a 16-13 lead.
1: Yeah, that was interesting. Metchie was just running a post route. He was going to the end zone.

0: That's not the pass that Bryce Young threw.
1: So Fitzgerald will come on for a 47-yard attempt. He is 7 of 7 on field goals this year. He missed an extra point earlier in the game. Fitzgerald says he's ready. Snap is on the way. The ball is down. The kick is up, and it is good. Just inside that left upright. That ball was hooking, but it stayed inside the left upright, and Carolina is back in front. With that field goal, Barbasol will make another donation to Kurt and Brenda Warner's Treasure House, a living community for adults with disabilities. Barbasol, the trusted choice for a close, comfortable shave. Close Shave America, Close Shave Barbasol. 28 seconds to go before halftime. Panthers 16, Lions 13. 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
2: So the Carolina Panthers retake the lead in this one with around about 30 seconds remaining in the first half. They lead the Detroit Lions by 16 points to 13. Ryan Fitzgerald's 47-yard field goal attempt just sneaking through the left upright to hand the Panthers back a three-point lead. Wanted to mention Tetero McMillan is having some first half right now in Carolina. 9 receptions, 147 yards, and a touchdown. And that's just in the first half. The relationship, clear as day, between him and Bryce Young right now, both on the same wavelength. It feels like he is the only receiver that Bryce Young is looking the way of in this game. If they can keep that connection up heading into the second half, not only is Tetero McMillan going to have a monster day to remember, but it will ultimately, most likely, lend itself to the Carolina Panthers winning this game in prime time. The Lions offense heading back out onto the field. What can they do with around about a minute remaining, or should I say 30 seconds remaining in this one, with one time out to go? Can they potentially get themselves into field goal range and give Jake Bates an opportunity to tie up this ball game to head into the half? We'll find out very shortly here on TalkSport. I'm your host, Will Varney, bringing you the action at halftime. We'll have a look at some of the highlights from today's early slate of games, including the action in London between the Colts and the Commanders. We'll also see what happened between the LA Rams and the Philadelphia Eagles, as well as the Dallas Cowboys and the Houston Texans. With, I mentioned Tetero McMillan having serious day so far. Well, CD Lamb had a monster day, the Cowboys receiver. Yes, he did indeed. Clear that link up with Dak Prescott is once again showing itself in a big spot. We'll get some of the highlights from today's early slate, but right now the focus is on this game in Sunday Night Football. 28 seconds to go with the Panthers leading the Detroit Lions by 16 points to 13. Let's head straight back to the stadium.
1: Five, up to the 10, 15 to the 20-yard line, 25, dance out of one tackle. And he gets out to about the 29-yard line. 21 seconds remain. Lions have one timeout.
0: So let's keep that one in the memory banks. Again, they didn't call intentional grounding, which, in my opinion, was a horrible call. It should have been. Which would have made the field goal a 57-yarder instead of a 47-yarder had they thrown an incompletion like they did, which would have been Fitzpatrick's long, would have tied his long. They didn't call it. It was a 47-yarder.
1: Lions from their own 28, first and 10. Goff in the shotgun, trips left, single man right. Gibbs in the backfield, right of Goff. Here's the snap. Goff back, plants his feet, going to take a shot deep down the field. Jamison Williams is there, and he makes the catch inside the Carolina 25. Clock moving 11 seconds, and it looks like the Lions are going to take that timeout. Jared Goff sails one down to Jamison Williams, good for 49.
0: Well, Williams, listen, he's the one that takes the top off of defense, no doubt about it. And the safety, Latham Ransom, has got to get over there and help. He's on that side. He's kind of flat-footed, just looking at the quarterback. It's got a late jump.
3: Final. Please set the game clock to 16 seconds, please.
1: So they're going to put 5 seconds back on the clock. The ball is at the 23-yard line. So the Lions now are out of timeouts. Excellent catch by Jamison Williams, by the way, going up to get that one, taking a hit and hanging on. But let's talk about how the Lions play this now, Mike. With no timeouts, they cannot really use the middle of the field at this point, right?
0: 16 seconds, they probably still can. They could get up and kill it if they wanted to. But, I mean, it's a short field goal now, so you're either going to try and go out of bounds or you're going to go to the end zone, one of the two. Because if you stay in bounds and you kill it, you're probably only going to have time for a field goal then.
1: All right, they just took a second off the clock, so it's at 15 seconds now. 15 seconds remaining, 16-13 Carolina. Ball to 23-yard line on the near side right hash. Goff in the shotgun, Gibbs to his right, two receivers left, Williams stacked in front of St. Brown, two receivers out to the right, Laporta is inside of Tesla. Here's the shotgun snap, Goff is back, Goff steps up in the pocket, he throws deep down the field, that one flutters and it's knocked down by Evans and incomplete, and Evans lost his helmet. No flag thrown on the play, Goff got hit as he threw that ball, it was just kind of fluttering toward the end zone. And that'll bring up second down and 10 with 10 seconds to go. Tesla was the intended receiver. He actually pulled Evans' helmet right off of him trying to defend that.
0: Because I was going to say, why didn't Evans go up with two hands? Because it would have been right to him. But, yeah, he got his helmet ripped off. That's probably a good reason why.
1: We got to start calling more offensive pass interference. Trips left, single man right. And now a timeout taken by Carolina before the snap. But, Mike, last Sunday night, we saw a situation where Josh Wallace had an incredible interception. Oh. One of the reasons it was incredible is because the receiver literally just grabbed him and held on to him. We see there a receiver actually take the helmet off of a defensive back. Why are we at a spot where defensive backs can't even touch anybody, and yet receivers are grabbing and holding, and that seems to be okay?
0: Brian, it's an offensive league. It's an offensive league. I mean, all the rules favor the offense. And I'm not just saying this as a bitter former defensive player. I'm saying it because it's true. All the rules will favor the offense. And again, yes, that now it is up to the referees to make the call. And they clearly don't make as many OPI calls as DPI calls.
1: Ball at the 23-yard line, second down and 10. 10 seconds remaining and no timeouts for the Lions. They trail 16-13. Two receivers left, two right. Goff in the shotgun. Panthers have six defenders back at or near the goal line. Goff gets the snap. He's back to pass. Steps up in the pocket, moving to his right, looking, throws toward the sideline, and it's incomplete. Laporta was in the area. Goff just got rid of that one. And with 5 seconds left, here comes Bates to try to tie it up.
0: And that was a play just to run a play. I mean, if they got a touchdown there, that would have been so bad on the Carolina defense. They were playing prevent or playing for the Hail Mary when it wouldn't really be a Hail Mary.
1: Well, Carolina, they had four players lined up along the goal line, one inside the five and one at the five. So here is Bates. He is hit from 54 and from 43. This one will be from 41, trying to tie the game here late in the first half. Patton to snap, Fox to hold. Snap is good, hold is good, kick is on the way, it is good. Down the middle, Jake Bates' third field goal of the half. That will bring us to halftime, and we are all tied up, 16 apiece. We wondered if we might get a track meet between these two teams. We're on pace for a final score in the 30s, just kind of back and forth throughout this first 30 minutes.
0: It is back and forth, holding teams to field goals instead of touchdowns. Oh, and really, again, we talked about earlier about turnovers to give extra possessions, and we haven't seen that yet.
1: That's the end of the first half in Charlotte with the score, the Lions 16 and the Panthers 16. When we return, Scott Graham rejoins us from our studios with a halftime report. 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
2: Well, it's been a fascinating first half at the Bank of America Stadium, where right now it's a tied ball game at the end of the first half, 16 points apiece for both the Detroit Lions and the Carolina Panthers. It was the Panthers who started sharply with a touchdown for Chuba Hubbard, and then the Panthers, well, ultimately, they've just gone on and shown how consistent they can be offensively in this game, especially this season, being explosive downfield. We've seen that with Bryce Young, his connection with Tetaroa McMillan, who has had a stunning first half. 9 receptions, 147 yards and a touchdown in just the first half. The connection is clear as day between the quarterback and the wide receiver, and it's the Detroit secondary which has got its work cut out having to deal with that wide receiver in particular, Tetero McMillan, who is having quite the day. What about the Lions? Well, they went in for a score through, of course, that man, Jahmyr Gibbs. And look, they were running the ball quite effectively to start the first quarter, but that defensive front of the Carolina Panthers, they've been able to put Jared Goff under some severe pressure in that first half with free rushes and plenty of blitzes being cooked up by the defensive coordinator of the Carolina Panthers. So plenty for Jared Goff to think about and the offense at halftime, because the Lions did have their work cut out at serious moments in that first half. Jahmyr Gibbs just 35 yards rushing so far, but I did mention the touchdown already. Jameson Williams impressing with 4 receptions and 74 yards. He's proving to be a real down the field threat that could potentially harm the Carolina secondary, considering they're missing both their starting corners in J.C. Horn and in Mike Jackson. Should prove to be quite a thrilling second half. We expected points. Well, we've had 16 apiece for both the Panthers and the Lions. Second half on the way here on TalkSport 2. Before then, we'll check in on some of the highlights from today's early 6 p.m. slate of games and the Colts' victory over the Commanders at London. But right now, here on TalkSport 2, Sunday Night Football at the half, The Colts beat the Commanders 30 points to 13. It's the Panthers 16. It's the Lions 16. Second half of the way on TalkSport 2.
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2: You're back on NFL Live here on TalkSport 2 with me, your host, Will Varney. Second half coming up from the Bank of America Stadium on Sunday Night Football as the Detroit Lions and the Carolina Panthers are currently all squared at 16 points apiece. We'll be back there shortly, but let's give you a bit of a rundown and a reminder of all of today's Week 4 action. It all started at the Tottenham Hotspur Stadium earlier this afternoon, the very first game of the 2026 NFL London Games, the Washington Commanders and the Indianapolis Colts taking to the stage. And after what was a sloppy and slow offensive performance in the first half, it really jolted into life in the second. We saw 2 touchdowns for Jonathan Taylor, and then Colts quarterback Daniel Jones made sure to get in on the act.
14: Westbrook and Keane are in motion. They hand off to McGowan. No, it's a scramble. Out to the right hand side. Naked boot to the end zone. Daniel Jones. Touchdown, Colts. Razzle Douglas desperately tried to get across and push him out of bounds, but he extends to the pylon, and Indianapolis extend their lead to 26-13. And is that ball game, or does the Greek Rifle have something special left in him?
21: We're going to put our faith in the Greek Rifle, but you read Daniel Jones' vital stats earlier in the game. He is a big body, he can move, and he just leans across that goal line to get that touchdown.
14: Parry's Amik Robertson, it was on that. That's his first rushing touchdown of the season, the 21st of his career for Daniel Jones, as the extra point is up for Spencer Schrader, and the extra point is good. A full two-touchdown game that maybe flatters the Colts overall if you take the full four quarters of play, but they really have managed to get the ball moving on offense in this second half.
2: They did indeed. They ended up beating the Commanders 30-13. I mentioned Jonathan Taylor. That man just loves the NFL international games. Scored a hat-trick of touchdowns in Berlin back in November last year against the Falcons. He gets two today against the Commanders, even celebrating one of them with a sipping the tea celebration. And the Colts moved to 2-2 on the season, back to 500, whilst the Washington Commanders, well, they are now 1-3, and their quarterback problems continue. No Jaden Daniels yet again for this game as he recovers from that dislocated elbow he suffered in week two. Therefore, Marcus Mariota back under center after their win against the Seahawks last week. He left the game with a knee injury in the first quarter. Dan Quinn saying after the game, it looked like it was a potential MCL injury and they're going to have to do some further scans to check the severity of that, but it's expected he will miss some serious time. And that meant we saw for the very first time seventh round rookie quarterback Ethan Kaliamakis, who I have to say, Will kept calling him on commentary the Greek Rifle, and he has a laser of an arm on him, and he loves the deep ball, and we saw that today with Treylon Burks' touchdown reception. He was forcing the ball downfield. They were looking to be explosive. Ultimately came up short today. Washington got some problems to figure out, especially in that quarterback room, as if they're going to be competitive, they need to be winning games. There's pressure on that organization this year, no doubt, and that coaching staff in particular. Well, what about a team that we're going to be seeing in London this upcoming Sunday? The Philadelphia Eagles taking on the Jacksonville Jaguars at the Link today. The Eagles were facing the LA Rams for a large portion of that game. Philadelphia were leading despite not having a running back, Saquon Barkley, out on the field. He sustained a hamstring injury, but late on, it was defeat. It was drama at the Link as Kyron Williams broke Philadelphia hearts.
22: The Los Angeles Rams, from down 10 in this fourth quarter, have an goal to go from the 7. Second down with a chance to take their first lead. Puka Nacua is left. Davante Adams is right. Two tight ends in formation. Strong left. They run it left. Kyron to the edge of stiff arm. Turns it down the numbers. Stays on his feet. And he's in. Kyron Williams puts it in the paint. And the Rams have their first lead of week 4 with 70 seconds left in Philadelphia.
23: What a run by Kyron. Jeremiah Trotter Jr. comes up. He breaks that tackle with a stiff arm. Runs through two other guys. And then finds a way to get in the end zone. I'm sorry, I'm laughing. All the fans are turning up to the Rams coaches' booth, and they're giving them the bird. Go Birds.
22: A stiff arm on Trotter. Kyron, a ball of fury. Two rushing touchdowns in this fourth quarter. Rams in front, 23-20. This extra point is essential.
2: It was essential, and ultimately the Rams ran out winners in that one at the Link, beating the Eagles 24-20. The Rams bouncing back after that Sunday night defeat last week to the Broncos. For Philadelphia, they need to figure some things out. I just want to read you the final drives in the fourth quarter that happened in this game. The LA Rams turned the ball over on downs. The Philadelphia Eagles then turned the ball over on downs. The Los Angeles Rams scored a touchdown on that next drive, that going in from Kyron Williams. So then, can the Eagles bounce back? No, a quick three and out and a punt, whilst then the LA Rams go in for yet another touchdown on that drive. That was Kyren Williams yet again. So, in a crucial moment, could the Philadelphia Eagles step up? No. They turn the ball over on downs, and that is the end of the game. This is an offense where I know that there were pieces missing today. Saquon Barkley leaving the game, like I mentioned. Devonta Smith injured, inactive. Dallas Goedert is going to be missing some time, the tight end. But this is an offense that needs to work it out quick with a new offensive coordinator and high expectations. Otherwise, well, you have to wonder about the... You do have to question the future of Jalen Hurts as the quarterback of this team if they can't get things going with him. And also, even though they won the Super Bowl just 2 years ago, what of Nick Sirianni if they are potentially to either miss out on the playoffs this year or go out yet again in the wild card round like they did to the 49ers last season. We'll take a quick break here on TalkSport 2. When we're back, we'll head straight back to the Bank of America Stadium and we'll bring you the second half between the Carolina Panthers and the Detroit Lions, where right now it's tied at 16 points apiece.
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2: This is NFL Live on TalkSport 2 with me, Will Varney. Here we go then, second half at the Bank of America Stadium as the Detroit Lions and the Carolina Panthers square off once more for another half of football. 16 points apiece. Let's head to Mike Golic and Ryan Radke on the call.
24: Out to the 20-yard line, and he'll be hit shy of the 25 and driven backwards. And here comes Bryce Young after that stellar first half. And Mike, nothing against Bryce Young, but he was able to make a lot of quick, short throws and get yards after catch that helped this Carolina offense.
25: They really have seen something in that Detroit defense to hit Tet McMillan with the quick passes, you know, in front of the DB and before the linebacker can get out there in coverage.
24: First and 10 Panthers at their own 24. Panthers in the black jerseys, black pants, black helmets, moving from right to left. Lions in the white jerseys, white pants, and silver helmets. Young will line up in the shotgun. Hubbard to his left. Two receivers out to that left side. McMillan is in the slot. Waller goes in motion from right to left. Here's the snap. Fake the handoff. Quick throw. Left side. Caught by McMillan. Takes it out to the sideline. And Teterola McMillan is knocked out of bounds up near the 30. It'll be a short gain on that toss to McMillan. Gain of 3. DJ Reed with the stop. And that'll bring up second down at about 7.
25: I think Teterola McMillan talked to the coaches and said, you see what C.D. Lamb did today with 17 catches? I think I can do that as well. He just got his 11th.
24: Call it a gain of 5. Second down and 5. Two receivers out to the right. Young in the shotgun gets the snap. He'll hand it off to Hubbard. Runs toward the right hash. And Chuba Hubbard driving those legs forward, fighting for extra yardage. Got near a first down. He was contacted around the 30-yard line and just kept driving out to about the 33. So that'll leave him a yard shy of the first down. Tyleek Williams, the second-year man out of Ohio State, made the tackle. 3rd and 1 for Carolina.
25: Good job churning your legs by Hubbard, but also that old line to continue to drive as well. He just got right behind him.
24: Hubbard remains in there as the running back. Young will go under center. Offset eye behind Young. Here's the snap, turns, hands it off to the fullback. First man through, and that is going to be a first down. That was A.J. Dillon. He lined up at the fullback spot, took the handoff, and surged forward for a couple of yards, and Carolina has a first down.
25: It's a smart move, giving it to the 6-foot, 250-pounder, when all you need is a yard.
24: He's always been built like a fullback. I guess it's about time he lined up as one,
25: exactly.
24: Right? From the 35-yard line now of the Panthers. First down and 10, 16-16 game. Panthers trying to even their record, two up and two down on the season. Lions trying to get to 3-1. Slot left, McMillan inside of Tremaine. Young back in the shotgun. Hubbard to his left, here's the snap. Young fakes the handoff, rolls left, throws sideline. Tremaine is right there, makes the catch, turns, and he's knocked out of bounds close to the first down. It'll depend on the spot. They're going to give it to him. Just across the 45, DJ Reed with the tackle. Gain of 10, another Carolina first down.
25: You talked about Carolina evening up their record. I mean, they're in that division again. Remember last year there were three teams that were 8-9 and all have losing records again this year so far.
24: First down and 10 from the Carolina 46. Tight ends on either end of the line, receivers left and right. Young under center, Chuba Hubbard the running back. Here's the snap, handoff. Hubbard starts left, bends it back right along the hash marks, crossing the 50 in the Lions territory, close to another first down. They're going to mark him at the 46-yard line. Malcolm Rodriguez with the tackle. It'll officially go as a gain of 8 and bring up second down and 2.
25: Excellent job of the interior O-line of getting to the second level, getting in the linebacker's face so Hubbard had room to run.
24: A lot of options here for Dave Canales and Brad Hidzik, the offensive coordinator. Second down 2 from the Lions 46. Young under center, receivers left and right. Here's the snap. Young back on a play fake. Rolling to his left. Flips his hips. Rush coming, and he throws it down into the ground. Incomplete. Boy, he came out of that break. He had three Lions getting set to hit him. Jack Campbell came through and applied the hit on Young, who threw it right down at the feet of one of his tight ends, and now it'll be 3rd and 2.
25: Smart move getting rid of the ball, though. Without question.
24: Fans getting a look at the replay. I don't think they love that Campbell took him to the ground.
25: They wanted the roughing the passer. He landed on Bryce Young.
24: If they had called that roughing the passer, I don't know what would have happened with you.
25: I think I'd have left.
24: Yeah, there's a decent chance that would have happened. Trips to the right. Young gets the shotgun snap. Quick pass, right side. That's caught by Mechie out to the sideline. Turns the corner, has the first down. Tightropes the sideline, and he finally stepped out of bounds at the 37-yard line. Gain of 9 on what looked like it was supposed to be a run, and Bryce Young instead just flipped it out to John Mechie.
25: So when you run a play like this, you need some good blocking, and give it up for Bryson Tremaine. He did some really good blocking that gave the edge to Mechie. Was able to turn the corner.
24: Well, you talked about the size of McMillan earlier. Bryson Tremaine is right in that same category.
25: Yep, 6'4", 212.
24: Young in the shotgun, 1st and 10 from the Lions, 37. Two receivers stack right, single man left. Tremble the tight end, motions from left to right. And now we've got a flag, and there was movement up front.
5: False start. Offense number 77. 5-yard penalty. First down.
25: You know, we mentioned the height of Bryson Tremaine at 6'4", Tet McMillan 6'4". They had two others that are out. Xavier Leggett is 6'3". Jalen Coker, who's inactive tonight with an injury, he's 6'3" as well. And Detroit doesn't have a DB over 6 foot.
24: Penalty was on Fortner, the center. So move it back to the 42, first down and 15. Trips left, single man right, shotgun snap. Young back, rush coming. Young throws down the right side and it's incomplete. Penalty flag is down. Hubbard was in the area, as was McMillan. And this penalty is going to go against Detroit.
5: Pass interference. Defense number 21. Spot foul. Automatic first down.
24: That'll go against McCreary, who had a nice play at the end of the first half to swat a pass away, but this time he got called being a little too handsy.
25: And that pass had to come out again because Aiden Hutchinson had a nice spin move and pressure on Young, but all for naught.
24: Ball will move down to the 25-yard line of the Lions. 11 minutes, 20 seconds to go, third quarter in a 16-16 game. Two receivers stack right, single man left. Young in the shotgun, brings Waller in motion from right to left. Here's the snap. Young back, short roll to his left. Now looks back to his right, throws that side, caught by Tremble. And he is hit immediately by Campbell and dropped to the 22 after a short gain of 3. That'll bring up 2nd down and 7. Jack Campbell staying home that time as Young made that short roll to his left and tried to throw back, but Campbell didn't buy it.
25: You're seeing some pressure by Aiden Hutchinson in this game. He's the only player in the NFL that had 90 or more snaps at both edges. So he just kind of picks his side.
24: He's lined up to Young's right side this time. 2nd down and 7. Trips left, 2 receivers right. Young gets the snap. 4-man rush. Young looking, throws. That's caught. Darren Waller is spilled with a 1st down inside the 15-yard line and down around the 12. Campbell the tackle, but only after a gain of 10 by the veteran tight end, Darren Waller.
25: Those crossing routes with the tight ends are working fantastic in the middle of the field. And Bryce Young has to get rid of the ball because he's starting to get pressure on him by Aiden Hutchinson.
24: First and 10 from the 11. Two receivers right, single man to the left. Here's the snap. Young will hand it off to Dillon off the left side. And Dillon to the 10-yard line, maybe the 9. He is stacked up. Short gain of 1. Skyler Gil Howard, the 6th-rounder out of Texas Tech, makes the stop. And that'll bring up 2nd down and 9 as we tick down inside 10 minutes to go in the third.
25: So we saw Carolina's defense in the first half hold Detroit to 3 field goals. Let's see if the Detroit defense can do the same with Carolina here.
24: Two receivers right, 1 left. Young in the shotgun, Hubbard back in as the running back. 2nd down and 9. Young looks to his right, looks to his left, takes the shotgun snap. He's back to pass. Pressure coming. Fires down the middle. It's caught for a touchdown. Tannaroa McMillan with his 2nd of the night. This one from 10 yards out. And the Panthers have a 22-16 lead.
25: Well, a blitz came right up the middle. Tet McMillan had Christian Izian on him. Got to his inside. And Izian just put his hands on his hip after the play like, oh, well, nothing I was going to be able to do on that one.
24: The magical night continues for McMillan. 11 catches, 162 yards, 2 touchdowns. And now here is Fitzgerald for the PAT. The snap, the spot, the kick is on the way. And this one is no good.
25: Wow.
24: It's his 2nd miss of the night. He had one earlier off the right upright. This one just pushed wide of the right upright. So Ryan Fitzgerald has missed 2 PATs, and the Panther lead remains 6 with 9:33 to go in the third quarter. Carolina 22, Detroit 16. This is Westwood One's coverage of the National Football League.
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2: Well, right now, the Carolina Panthers, this offense is cooking, and so is Tetaroa McMillan. What a day. 2 touchdowns for him, 162 yards. This connection continues to build with Bryce Young. And as it stands right now, the Panthers lead the Lions 22 points to 16.
24: In the end zone and bounce through over the back line. That'll be a touchback and bring the ball out to the 35-yard line.
25: Well, I mean, right now, Carolina, 3 touchdowns and 1 field goal. Detroit, 1 touchdown and 3 field goals. Carolina's finishing their drives. unfortunately, not finish in their extra points.
1: I was just going to say, you just wonder. That's the second extra point they've missed tonight. You wonder in a game like this, and that could turn out to be the difference. First down and 10 Lions now at their own 35-yard line, 9:33 to go in the third quarter. Goff lines up under center, Gibbs the single back, two receivers left, one out to the right. Here's the snap, Goff back on a play fake, rolling to his right. Goff looking, throws short, back across his body, caught by Brock Wright, the tight end. He spins his way across the 40, and he's out to about the 43-yard line for a gain of 8. Devin Lloyd made the tackle. That'll bring up second and 2. Wright actually fell down by coming out of his break, and I think it worked out for him.
25: It really did. It made everybody just back off of him because he was on the ground. He got up. Goff just dumped it to him for 8.
1: Second down and 2. Wright heads off to the sideline for a play. Two receivers left, one right. Gibbs is the running back. Goff has the snap. He's back. Handed off to Gibbs. Stutters his feet. Runs between the hash marks. Surges across the 45, and he's got a first down out to the 46. That's a gain of 4 for Jahmyr Gibbs. And a first down for the Lions.
25: Both offenses are driving. You're just kind of waiting for the ho-hum middle of the field drive for Detroit to get into Carolina territory. Then can they put it in the end zone or will they get held to another field goal?
1: First down and 10, Lions at their own 46. Ball sitting in between the hash marks. Goff lines up in the shotgun. He's got Gibbs to his right. Two receivers left. Jameson Williams singled up to the right. Amon-Ra St. Brown in motion from left to right. Here's the snap. And a handoff to Gibbs, running left toward the numbers, breaks a tackle, gets across the 50, flags fly. Gibbs is into Panthers territory to the 48, but this is coming back for a hold.
25: Yeah, a couple of flags came out pretty quickly on that one.
1: Jared Goff is back to argue the case.
25: I'd be quarterback slash lawyer. if I could make a case, sir.
1: Clay Martin said, thanks for your input, Jared. Why don't you go stand over there while we figure this out.
5: There are 2 fouls on the play, both by the offense. Holding offense number 73. That penalty's declined. Personal foul, unnecessary roughness, leg whip, offense number 89. 15-yard penalty. Replay the down.
1: Boy, that's Brock Wright who gets called for a leg whip. You don't see the leg whip much anymore.
25: No, he went to try and go low on a chop block and kind of missed it, and his leg swung up in the air and hit Jalen Phillips and basically in the hip.
1: I bet you loved leg whips when you were playing, didn't you?
25: Yeah, I won't get into where I leg whipped and hit a running back one time.
1: Moving back to the 31-yard line, I'm just shocked at this news.
25: It really hurt him.
1: First down and 25. Goff in the shotgun, two receivers stack right, single man left. Vaki is in as the running back. Goff waits, he's got the snap. He'll fake the handoff to Vaki, back to pass with Tom. Going to take a shot deep down the field. Tesla is out there inside the 20, and he makes the catch. A leaping, twisting catch by Isaac Tesla. They'll mark him down inside the 15 at the 13-yard line. And now the Lions are going to hustle up to the line of scrimmage. It'll go as a gain of 52. The Lions are trying to go quickly. Officials are holding the snap. Goff trying to push his way past the official to get his hands under center. St. Brown in motion from right to left. Goff takes the snap. He'll hand it off to Gibbs. Gibbs dancing between the hash marks. Spins out of the first tackle. Crosses the 10-yard line. Gets down to about the 8. Well, that'll go as a gain of about 4 or 5 for Jahmyr Gibbs.
25: You just wonder how you get a little receiver run straight down and got behind Caleb Evans and Zachy Wheatley, both of them, the corner and the safety.
1: Second time we've seen it, Mike, like Jameson Williams at the end of the first half.
25: And quite honestly, had that pass been more on the money, that'd have been a touchdown. It kind of held him up a little bit.
1: Second down and 6 from the 8. Slot left, single man right. Goff in the shotgun with Gibbs to his right side. Goff bends toward the line of scrimmage, sticks his hands out in front of his chest, gets the snap. He's back to pass, looks left, throws left, incomplete. Sailed it over the head of Gibbs at about the 10-yard line. Panthers did have a couple of defenders out there. And that'll bring up third down and 6 with 6:28 to go here in the third quarter. 22-16, Carolina with the lead.
25: So after giving up that big play, Carolina can redeem themselves here and stop Detroit, hold them to a fourth down and make them make a decision because they still can get a first down at the 2-yard line.
1: Lions in the huddle. They'll head toward the line of scrimmage. They'll send Williams and St. Brown to the right. St. Brown is in the slot.
24: Teslaw, single man to the left, just outside the numbers. Laporta flexed off the left end of the line. Here's the snap. Goff back to pass. Goff looking. Throws short over the middle. Batted down. Incomplete. Trying to get it to Laporta around the 5-yard line. It was swatted out of the air. And that will bring out the field goal team. Derrick Brown knocked it down.
25: Yeah, he was just trying to throw a little crossing route. Two big old linemen were right in front of him. Derrick Brown got his 6'5 mitts up in the air and knocked it down.
24: Well, since Derrick Brown came into the league 7 years ago, only Cam Hayward has more passes defensed among defensive tackles. So here is Bates for a short field goal. It'll be a 26-yard attempt. Looking for his fourth field goal of the night. Snap, spot, kick from Bates is on the way. It is good, right down the middle. And it's a three-point game with 6:21 to go in the third quarter. It's the Panthers 22 and the Lions 19. 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
2: So despite that big completion down the field to Isaac Teslaw, the Lions can't make it count with a touchdown, ultimately stalled by a fearsome Panthers defense. And the Lions have to settle for a field goal. So now just a three-point game between both the Panthers and the Lions in this third quarter. And we're seeing that both offenses can be explosive. We're seeing weakened secondaries. I know that we've discussed, and I've discussed at length, the fact that the Panthers are missing both Mike Jackson and J.C. Horn, their starting cornerbacks. The cornerbacks with the Detroit Lions was a talking point and was a concern heading into this season. And right now, that is why we're seeing these offenses be explosive, look down the field for the big chunk plays that we've been seeing from McMillan throughout this game. And then Isaac Teslaw on that play in particular. They settle for the 27-yard field goal attempt. Jake Bates is good. Three-point ball game now between the Panthers and the Lions in the third quarter with just over 6 minutes remaining. We'll be back at the stadium very shortly here on Talk Sport 2. A reminder that this week, if you want to hear all the latest news, all the biggest debate and discussion surrounding week 4 of the NFL season, look no further than our brand new NFL podcast, Inside the NFL, with Will Gavin, Brian T. Smith, and former Panthers and Commanders defensive end Effie Abada. You can find that wherever you get your podcasts from and on the TalkSport S Word YouTube channel. You can watch the guys and you can also get the audio version as well. They'll be looking ahead to, of course, the second London games of the series as the Eagles take on the Jaguars next Sunday. We'll be live at Tottenham with all the build-up and live commentary in stadium with F.A. Abada on our commentary team. Really looking forward to that. Looking forward to seeing what else this second half still has to offer. Plenty of football to be played, and it's just a three-point game. 22 points to 19 in favour of the Panthers, with Bryce Young and the Panthers offense heading out onto the field very shortly. Let's head straight back to the Bank of America Stadium and rejoin our commentary team of Ryan Radke and Mike Golic, who are on the call.
25: These rookies.
24: Let's pay the guys that have already proven they're ready to succeed in this league. How about that? Jake Bates will kick it away. Tyus and Moore back deep. End over and kickoff. Moore sliding over to his left, has it at the 4. Up the near side, numbers 10 to the 20, 25. Flag fly all over the place. There's like four of them on the field. Moore finally goes down shy of the 30, but there's a decent chance this one is coming back.
25: I wonder if a couple of refs just throw a flag because they see others throw the flag. Yeah, I'm going to get in there too.
24: Just getting some shoulder work in, I guess.
25: Yeah.
24: I mean, it's like they all came out at once, too. This must have been the most obvious penalty in the history of football.
25: How about it?
24: I mean, it was like simultaneous. Either that or there was four different penalties. In any event, Carolina's going to be backed up after they get all of this sorted out.
3: During the return, we had two fouls on the receiving team. Holding number 48. That penalty's declined. Holding number 81. 10-yard penalty. It's first and 10 for Carolina.
24: Now, do you think somewhere Felipe Franks is saying, wait a minute, why is mine accepted? That goes on my ledger now.
25: Yeah, I agree. I agree.
24: Meanwhile, Thomas Incoum is like, thank God.
25: Hey, I'm not in the books. My name wasn't even mentioned.
24: So they'll move it back to the 15-yard line, and that's where the Panthers will start first down and 10 with 6:14 to go in the third quarter. Panthers lead by a score of 22-19. Young will walk up under center. Chuba Hubbard is the single back. Tetteroa McMillan, lone wide receiver, split out to the left along the numbers. Young puts his hands under center. Brings a tight end in motion from the right. That's Tremble. Here's the snap. Young back, looking left, looking middle. Fires down the middle. It's caught. Darren Waller across the 30-yard line out to the 31. Well, there you go. You've been talking about the tight ends all night, Mike. And Bryce Young that time fires a strike to Darren Waller. Good for about 16 before DJ Reed could make the stop.
25: Yeah, while McMillan's having a night, that's the seventh catch for the tight ends. And I mentioned they had 11 against Cleveland, seven and counting tonight.
24: First down and 10, Carolina, two tight ends on the right end of the line. Receivers left and right. Hubbard is the single back. Young has the snap. He'll turn, hand it off Hubbard. Starts right, cuts back in towards the hash marks. And he finds a short gain to about the 33. Good for two. Aiden Hutchinson on the stop. And that'll bring up second down and 8. Well, Mike, the Panthers able to hold Detroit out of the end zone again. Big Derrick Brown able to get his hands up there and swat a pass down.
25: Yeah, there's a, I won't say an art form, but when you're an interior rusher and you know you're not going to get to the quarterback, you watch the quarterback's eyes and try and read where he's going to throw and get your paw up and knock it down.
24: Receivers left and right on second down and 8. Here's the snap. Young back on a play fake. Sets his feet. Steps up in the pocket. Throws down the middle. Got a man. Caught by Tremaine at the 50. And down to the Lions 45. Bryson Tremaine found a little space in that secondary. And Bryce Young, another strike. Good for 22. Izzy in coverage. Made the tackle.
25: Now, Bryce Young has had some shorter passes tonight because the players have been open shorter. But again, he leads the NFL in yards per attempt at over 10, leads the NFL with 17, 20-plus air yard throws and 9 completions. He has no problem hoisting that ball down the field.
24: First down and 10 from the Lions' 45-yard line. Two receivers left, one right. Young takes the snap, handoff Hubbard, jumps just outside the right hash, and maybe got a half yard on the play. That'll bring up second down and long. Hutchinson on the stop. Yeah, it looks like we have an injured lineman, and that's Monroe Freeling. It's the right tackle, the first rounder out of Georgia. He was questionable for the game tonight. He had been in concussion protocol. They announced that he had cleared yesterday, and he was able to start tonight, but stayed down after that play and now slowly getting to his feet.
25: He's only allowed 3 sacks this year. As I said, Carolina took him with the 19th pick, and another tackle, Blake Miller, went with the 17th pick for Detroit. So these were two highly regarded tackles who went 2 picks apart.
24: Freeling limping on his right leg as he walks off.
25: Well, I mean, a lot of times when a run comes up right behind you, it's just, you know, that's what happens to most O-linemen. They get their legs fall on them from behind or from the side.
24: 1 yard pickup on that play. Second down and 9. Two receivers left, single man right. Young back in the shotgun with Hubbard to his right. Here's the snap. Blitz coming. Young looks, fires down the middle. Caught by Mechie inside the 30-yard line. And he's knocked down around the 27. Jack Campbell with the tackle. Gain of 18. Another strike from Bryce Young.
25: Bryce Young, again, who came into the game under 60% completion, is really dealing the ball, putting it right on the spot.
24: He is 24 of 30 in the game tonight. He is rapidly approaching a 300-yard game. First down and 10 from the Lions, 27. Young under center, two receivers tight to the line left, single man right. Receiver in motion from right to left. Here's the snap. Young will hand it off. This is Hubbard. Starts left, bends it back between the hash marks, breaks the tackle, 20, 15, 10, into the clear 5, and down to the 2. Chuba Hubbard started left, headed back right, ends up picking up 25, and the Panthers on the doorstep, first and goal.
25: Well, we saw Chuba Hubbard earlier in the game with a 15-yard touchdown run off tackle. This time he takes it right up the gut.
24: Young in the shotgun, Panthers going quick. Tight end motions from right to left. Young now will move Hubbard from his right side to his left. Young gets the snap, holds it out, gives it to Hubbard, surging straight ahead towards the goal line, leaning, no signal yet. And he is in for the touchdown. A 2-yard touchdown run for Chuba Hubbard, and the Panthers' lead is now 28-19 with 2:47 to go in the third quarter.
1: second touchdown run of the night for Hubbard. And the Panthers put together another impressive drive.
25: Again, four touchdowns and a field goal for Carolina. One touchdown and four field goals for Detroit.
1: Now can Ryan Fitzgerald make a PAT? He's missed two of them to the right, one off the upright, one wide of the upright. So you know the danger now is hooking one left. Snap, spot, the kick is on the way, and this one is good. And the crowd loves it on their feet as the Carolina lead increases to 10. It's the Panthers 29, the Lions 19 with 2:47 to go in the third quarter. 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
2: Carolina Panthers offense are putting on a show tonight in prime time. They now have a 10-point lead, the Carolina Panthers, over the Detroit Lions. 29-19. Not only was Ryan Fitzgerald finally good on a PAT, but before that, what a touchdown drive. It was led by Bryce Young, who is dealing, like you heard on commentary from Mike Golic. Bryce Young looks so calm and composed, and he is just firing the ball like a cannon. And ultimately, receivers are making plays, but he is putting the ball on the money every time, matched with a run game that is seemingly starting to have a little bit of success as well. And this Detroit Lions defense are seriously struggling to cope. Chuba Hubbard going in for his second touchdown of the night. What can the Detroit Lions offense do? Can they put themselves back within touching distance of the Carolina Panthers before they run away with it? Let's head straight back to the Bank of America Stadium.
1: A hop by Sailors. He runs back across the 20-yard line, angles left, breaks the tackle out to the 25 and to the 26. Well, the Panthers tonight, Mike, punted on their first drive of the game. Since then, they have had five drives, and as you mentioned, four touchdowns, one field goal. That's the difference in this game tonight, their ability to finish drives in the end zone.
25: Huge, to boost up the Carolina defense, they're able to stop Detroit and make them kick field goals. That's been the biggest difference in the game, and Bryce Young's having a monster game.
1: 24-30, 282 yards, and a couple of touchdowns. The Panthers with 351 yards of total offense tonight. Lions will go with two receivers right, one left. Goff under center. They spot the ball at the 25-yard line. Gibbs is the single back. St. Brown in short motion from the right. Here's the snap. Handed off Gibbs running along the right hash. And Gibbs is able to get out to the 28-yard line. It'll be a gain of three. And that'll bring up second down and seven. A host of black jerseys there to stop the forward progress of Jahmyr Gibbs. Don't miss all the NFL excitement next Sunday on CBS and Fox. Check your local listings for games and times in your area. Catch the NFL on CBS and Fox. Second down and seven. Goff in the shotgun with Gibbs to his left. Two receivers, including St. Brown, stacked left. Jameson Williams out wide to the right. Goff in the shotgun, stands left foot in front of right.
24: Here's the snap. Goff fakes the handoff. Pressure coming. Rolling to his right. Goff in trouble. He's going to throw it away. Incomplete. Yeah, that'll bring up a third down and seven. Now, Jared Goff has been under pressure quite a bit tonight, Mike. And maybe one of the reasons Amon-Ra St. Brown only has three catches for 37 yards in the game tonight. It's the second straight week he's been kind of quiet.
25: And he was on the left side of the offense, and Jared Goff rolled right. And the only one over there was Jamison Williams, who was running a go route and had no idea Goff was rolling out. And Goff had nowhere to throw the ball, so he just ditched it.
24: Third down and seven. They need the 35 for a first down. Trips left, single man right. Goff in the shotgun with Gibbs to his right. Goff.

0: St. Brown makes the catch, angles left to the 40, turns his back, and he spins down to the Carolina 39-yard line. The fourth catch of the night for Amon-Ra St. Brown. Again, picking on a Caleb Evans. That one good for 19.
1: And again, this hasn't been Detroit's issue, moving down the field to this point and even a little further. It's getting the ball in the end zone.
0: First down and 10 from the Carolina 39 on the far side left hash. 1 minute to go, third quarter. Panthers 29, Lions 19. Receivers left and right. Goff under center, two tight ends on the right end of the line. Here's the snap and a handoff to Gibbs. Running left, tries to cut back in toward the hash marks. Doesn't find any room. Is able to fall forward for a yard to the 38. And that'll bring up second down and 9. Tackle made by Pat Jones.
1: Seems to be a blitz time for Carolina. Will they bring something? They haven't gotten home yet as far as a sack on Goff, but they certainly have made him move, something that Goff doesn't like to do.
0: Panthers will change defensive personnel. Lee Hunter checks out. Tira Edwards is back in. Second down and 9. Ball at the Carolina 38. Lions up to the line of scrimmage. Williams single receiver left. St. Brown single man right. Tight ends on either end of the line. Brock Wright motions from right to left. Here's the snap, and they're going to blow it dead.
1: Oh, and they were blitzing.
2: False start. Offense number 76. 5-yard penalty. Second down.
0: That's Blake Miller, the rookie right tackle that we talked about a couple of times tonight. That's the fifth accepted penalty against the Lions.
1: So now, way behind the stick, second down though, do you blitz or do you play back and let him catch the ball in front of you and make it still third and long?
0: Well, we'll find out the answer when we return end of the third quarter here in Charlotte. With the score, the Panthers 29, the Lions 19. 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
0: Facing a second down and 14. So if the Lions are going to win, they're going to have to erase a double-digit fourth-quarter deficit.
1: They have to put the ball in the end zone, something they've only done once today. I'm very interested to see if Carolina will blitz on this play or kind of play back because it's second and long.
0: Lions moving from right to left. Goff will align himself in the shotgun. He's got Vaki to his right and Gibbs to his left. Amon-Ra St. Brown is slot right inside of Jamison Williams. Goff sends Vaki in motion out to the right. Here's the snap. Blitz coming. Goff rolling left. Flips his hips. Throws deep down the middle of the field. And Jamison Williams can't make the catch. A leaping attempt. The ball hit him in the hands. And he couldn't hang on. It's the second big drop tonight for Williams.
1: Well, I'll tell you, Goff did a great job of reading that blitz. No, it was coming from his right. So he did a little half roll to the left to buy himself a little more time. Was still able to square his shoulders. And while it was a little high, that ball was easily catchable.

0: And just dropped.
1: I guarantee you, Jamison Williams will be the first to say he's got to catch that.
0: Absolutely.
1: So now a third down and 14. Two receivers left, two right. Goff in the shotgun. Play clock shows 7. Goff wants the snap. He's got it. He's back to throw. Goff plants his feet, surveys the field, fires down the middle, and that one is incomplete off the hands of St. Brown. That one maybe a little bit further. Yeah. Throw was behind Amon-Ra St. Brown around the 25-yard line, and that's going to bring out the punt team.
0: Yeah, that throw was a little high and behind there. That would have been a tough one to hang on to. Back high and in front.
1: Yeah, I thought it was behind too, but yeah. Looking at the replay, it was out in front of him.
0: Yeah, he was only able to get his fingertips in one hand on that.
1: So Jack Fox will come on to punt. David Moore, the veteran, just up off the practice squad for Carolina, stands at his own 8-yard line.
0: What a big hold for the Carolina defense that was.
1: Well, once again, kind of that bend but don't break philosophy tonight for Carolina. Man, I think the play clock ran out, which I think the Lions are just trying to give Fox an extra 5 yards, see if Dave Canales declines it. Don't give him the 5 yards and back it up.
0: Yeah, punt teams look for a little bit more room when they're punting this close, and you're right. A lot of times the opposing coach will decline it.
1: So move it back to the Carolina 48.
0: So they had the defense staying in there. Now they just switched them all out to the true punt return team.
1: And now on 4th and 19. Here's the snap. Fox drops the nose of the football. An end-over-end punt. Moore coming up and to his right. Signals for a fair catch. He's got it around his own 14-yard line. And that's where the Panthers will have it with 14:43 to go and a 10-point lead. Carolina 29 and Detroit 19. This is Westwood One's coverage of the National Football League.
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10: You're back on NFL Live right here on TalkSport 2. Sunday night football, and we're into the fourth quarter. 14:43 remaining in this one. And right now, the Carolina Panthers have a 10-point lead over the Detroit Lions at the Bank of America Stadium. The Carolina Panthers offense has been humming all game long, and shortly we'll see Bryce Young and co. take to the field once more. Could they potentially put this game out of sight? Bryce Young today, he's thrown 24 of 30, 282 yards and 2 touchdowns. And if you're looking at who he's found mostly, well, there's one man in particular. Tetero McMillan, just his second year in the league, has been a shining light. 11 receptions, 162 yards for 2 touchdowns. Tetero McMillan and Bryce Young's connection, can they find it once more? Can they potentially put the game out of sight? Let's head straight back to the Bank of America Stadium.
1: Stone Forsythe has taken over. Young under center with receivers left and right, has the snap. He'll hand it off to Hubbard. Running right, cuts it back left, across the 15, out to the 20, finds a lane 25, out to the 30, 35, far sideline 40, and finally out of bounds up at the 45. There is a penalty flag on the play. It was thrown on the near side, but it looks like it's against the Lions.
0: Offsides against Lions. This play's going to stand.
11: Offside. Defense number 50. Lined up in the neutral zone. Penalties decline. First down.
1: So a great run by Chuba Hubbard. It was designed to go to the right. He cut it back to the left. They end up giving him progress out to the 46 for a gain of 32.
0: Skylar Gill-Howard, the interior lineman, lined up offside. It's the second time Detroit's done that tonight.
1: First down and 10, Carolina. Receivers left and right. Young goes under center. Here's the snap. Back on a play. Young is rolling to his right. Looking down the field. He can run. He will tuck it down, and he runs and is knocked out of bounds on the near sideline. May have actually lost a little bit on that play. Christian Izian ran him out. That'll bring up second down and long. That last run for Chuba Hubbard gives him 100 yards rushing in the game. 15 carries, 100 yards, and a couple of touchdowns for Hubbard.
0: Boy, for Bryce Young, I mean, he has dispelled a couple of things tonight. He came in with a little over 59% completion. He's sitting at 24 of 30 right now. Certainly improved upon that.
1: Second down, 11. Panthers at their own 45. Mechie in motion from left to right, sprints back to the left. Here's the snap. They'll hand it off. Hubbard runs along the right hash across the 50, down to the 45, to the 44. And he is finally body slammed down there by Campbell, but only after a gain of 12 yards and a first down for Carolina.
0: Boy, they have got the running game going both outside and between the tackles. Again, Detroit 22nd in the league, giving up just under 120 yards a game.
1: With that run, Chuba Hubbard just moved past Christian McCaffrey on the Panthers' all-time rushing list. Hubbard is now third in franchise history. Two receivers left, single man right. Young under center, handed off to A.J. Dillon, runs into the back of his own man, and then is stacked up by a host of white jerseys at the line of scrimmage. No gain, second and 10 coming up. Disasters can happen at any moment. Make a plan, stay informed, and be prepared. 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
0: And while they're running it well now, another note on Bryce Young. I mentioned his completion percentage. He also has the third highest off-target throws this year. Only Jameis Winston and Jordan Love had more, but he has been nowhere near off-target tonight.
1: Slot left, single man right. Young back in the shotgun on second and 10. Here's the snap. Play fake to Dillon. Throw over the middle. Caught by McMillan. He's hit and dragged down almost immediately. Forward progress takes him down to the 35-yard line, though. That's a gain of about 8.5 yards. Chuck Clark with the tackle. It'll be third and short. Tetterola McMillan with catch number 12 in the ballgame.
0: The middle of the field has been absolute gold to Carolina tonight.
1: Tetterola McMillan tonight, he is the second receiver in Panthers history to have 10 or more catches, 150 or more yards, and two or more touchdowns in a game. The only other one to do it was Steve Smith back in 2005. Third and a yard, they'll hand it off to Dillon, who slips in the backfield and gets taken down. He ran left, tried to cut it back right, and slipped, and Tyler Lacy was there. He brings him down for a loss of two. Now the Panthers have a fourth down and about three, and it's decision time for Dave Canales.
0: I don't think it's a decision. They're in no man's land here. They can't punt this, I don't think, anyway, and they're not going to. They didn't even think about it. Now, will they just try and draw them off sides?
1: Fourth down and three. Young in the shotgun, Dillon to his right. Two receivers to the left, McMillan single man to the right. Play clock is at four. Fans rise to their feet, and Dave Canales will take a timeout with 11 minutes and 14 seconds remaining in the game. Panthers leading 29-19. And this is a big moment coming up. 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So you like the decision here to go for it on fourth down if, in fact, they do go for it?
0: I think I do. You know, your defense has been playing pretty well. You've been bending, not breaking. I know you'd give the ball up at, you know, obviously great field position for Detroit, who needs two scores. They need a field goal and a touchdown just to tie the game. But this would be a great chance for Carolina to keep the ball and burn more clock.
1: Fourth down and three. Two receivers left and right. Young is in the shotgun. He's got Chuba Hubbard to his right side. They need the 34 for a first down. Shotgun snap. Young back. He's looking. Throws across the middle. Caught. That's Darren Waller, and that's a first down. Inside the 30 to the 28. Another strike thrown by Young. Jalen Mills with the tackle, and the Panthers convert on fourth down again.
0: Yeah. Jalen Mills, Darren Waller, 6'6". Jalen Mills, 6 foot. I mean, Bryce Young, again, on the money, leading his receiver, giving him every chance to make the play.
1: Gain of 9 to the Detroit 28. Slot left, 2 tight ends right, 1st and 10 Panthers. Young in the shotgun with Hubbard to his left. Tremble goes in motion from right to left. Here's the snap. Young back, rolling to his left, looking to the sideline. Now throws to the numbers, and that one is caught at the 20-yard line by Mitchell Evans. That'll be a gain of 8. Young's entire attention seemed to be at the sideline, and then he threw not really back across his body, but back inside of the numbers for an 8-yard gain.
0: But what a great call by Brad Idzik. He had Tommy Tremble, the tight end to the left, crack down on the outside rusher and had Bryce Young roll left and had all kinds of room to make a decision.
1: 2nd down and 2, receivers left and right. Young walks up to the line of scrimmage, puts his hands under center. Hubbard is the single back. Here's the snap. Hand off Hubbard, running right along the hash mark to the 15-yard line and falls forward down to the 14. That's a 1st down. Chuba Hubbard moves the sticks again. Panthers in the red zone. Clock moving, 9:45 to go. Carolina on the move, up by 10.
0: Starting to see some hands on hips on that Detroit defensive line now. They've been out there a while getting run on. And let's see if Carolina can do what they've been doing most of the night, pay off the drive in the end zone.
1: 6-yard gain for Chuba Hubbard. 1st and 10 from the Lions 14. Single receiver Tremaine to the right side. 3 tight ends in the game. Hubbard is the running back. Young puts his hands under center, brings Tremaine in short motion, takes the snap, back on a play fake, rolling to his right, being chased by Campbell. And Young's just going to throw it away, incomplete. Threw it in the area of Darren Waller on the right sideline. Nowoski was in coverage. And that'll bring up 2nd down and 10 with 9:12 to go.
0: They can put it in the end zone. They'd be up 3 scores.
1: Yeah, and you'd hate to say that that would do it,
0: yeah,
1: but it would certainly put a lot of pressure on the line.
0: Certainly would.
1: Two receivers left, 2 to the right. Young in the shotgun. Hubbard, the running back, is off to his right side. Young gets a snap. He's back to pass. Looks right. Throws right. Incomplete. Trying to find Jasim Reed. Wide receiver just up off the practice squad. He wants a flag that he's not going to get. And that'll bring up 3rd down.
0: So it'll be interesting here now if they take a chance to kind of make a throw to get the 1st down, or maybe in the end zone, or a safer throw, try and get some yards after the catch, but still end up just with a field goal.
1: Dennis Rakestraw was the man in coverage. Here comes a 3rd down and 10. Trips left, including McMillan. Waller flexes off the line to the right. Hubbard is the running back, off to the right hip of Young. Mechie starts in motion to the right, now back to the left. Shotgun snap, Young back, he's looking. He throws toward the end zone, incomplete. Over the head of Waller, who was double covered. Waller ends up going down in a heap. Fans complain, but no way you're going to get a flag there. And on 4th down, that'll bring out Ryan Fitzgerald. Try to take this from a 10 to a 13-point edge.
0: Yeah, great rush by Aiden Hutchinson on Rasheed Walker. Did a little outside spin move. Hit Bryce right as he was throwing the ball.
1: So this will be a 33-yard attempt for a Fitzgerald. Keep in mind, this is right in the neighborhood of where he's had trouble with the extra points tonight. Fitzgerald nods his head that he's ready. Here's the snap, the spot, the kick is on the way, and this one is right down the middle and good. So Fitzgerald connects, and with 8:59 to go, the Carolina Panthers have taken a 32-19 lead. 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
1: 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Now, Bryce Young, 27-36, 307 yards, couple of touchdowns. Tenorola McMillan, 12 catches, 170 yards and 2 TDs. Single game career highs in reception and receiving yards for McMillan. And Chuba Hubbard, 17 carries, 118 yards and 2 touchdowns. I don't know what the stats are, but you get a 300-yard passer, a 100-yard rusher, and a 100-yard receiver, you're usually in pretty good shape.
0: I'm going to say that's normally a win. But there's still 9 minutes on the clock with what's normally a pretty potent Detroit offense.
1: Ryan Fitzgerald will kick it away. Kennedy and Sailors wait back at the 5-yard line. Kind of a knuckleball kick that bounces outside the 10. Kennedy grabs it with one hand up to the 15, to the 20. And he spins his way close to the 25-yard line. And here comes Jared Goff in that offense. Goff is 17 of 30 for 251 yards tonight, Mike. It's not like he's been bad, but again, you've talked about it so much. Carolina has been able to find the end zone where Detroit has settled for field goals.
0: And listen, Goff's the only quarterback who's had two or more touchdowns in all three games and no interceptions. He's got no interceptions in this game, but no touchdown passes either.
1: Well, the Lions are in that spot now where maybe perfect is too strong a word, but they got to be really, really good. Trips left, Goff in the shotgun, Gibbs off to his right. First and 10 Lions at their own 24-yard line, moving right to left with 8:54 to go. Here's the snap, Goff is back to pass. Goff looking, throws deep down the middle of the field. Wide open man, Laporta. He's got it at the 40, up to the 45, and he's near midfield. Boy, Sam Laporta just found a hole.
0: Yeah.
1: And Goff puts it on him up to the 49-yard line. It's a gain of 25. Lions will go quickly now, two receivers left and right. Goff stands back in the shotgun, takes the snap. He's back to pass, bouncing in the pocket, throws short over the middle, caught by Gibbs, tries a spin move. Can't lose his defender. He's wrapped up and dropped inside the Carolina 45 at the 43-yard line. That's good for 8. Devin Lloyd with the tackle. That'll bring up 2nd and 2, and there's an injured Carolina defender. That's Jalen Phillips. And it looks like Phillips is pointing towards his left hamstring as the training staff comes out to have a look.
0: Carolina four-man rush on those two plays. They've been blitzing a lot tonight. It'll be interesting to see if they stick with a four-man rush and just back off in coverage.
1: We'll step aside with 8:19 to go. 32-19 Panthers. 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
10: Well, that'll be a worrying situation for Carolina Panthers fans after what has been a total performance up to this point in the fourth quarter, with Jalen Phillips there just holding his hamstring, calling the training staff on. They hope that won't be a severe injury. He's been a crucial part ever since his free agency acquisition this summer, and everything that this Panthers defense want to be. They've had to contend with so many injuries already. The last thing they want is another one on the defensive line, somebody generating pass rush like Jalen Phillips. But what a performance been to this point from the Carolina Panthers. They lead the Detroit Lions 32 points to 19. We're in the fourth quarter with around about 8.5 minutes remaining, and this is a crucial period of time now for the Detroit Lions. Ultimately, they have to be aggressive and get points on this drive. Otherwise, this game will get out of reach for Dan Campbell's team. And it's not a case that Jared Goff has been disappointing in this game or has done anything really wrong. it's just the amount of pass rush that he's had to contend with, that it was unstabilizing the offense in that very first half, and they were unable to get anything considerable going. They were having to settle for field goals instead of ultimately scoring touchdowns. And then the Carolina Panthers offense has just run havoc on the Detroit Lions defense, whether it be through the air, through the passing offense, whether it be on the ground, a bit of both, and it has paid dividends. And right now, the Lions, if they want to get back into this one, well, they've got some work to do. Let's head straight back to the Bank of America Stadium. The Carolina Panthers have not played in Sunday Night Football at this stadium since 2015. It's fair to say they're putting on a show. Let's head straight back and rejoin Ryan Radke and Mike Golic on the call.
1: The last couple of days, but right now they're hoping their team can pull off a big comeback. Down by 13 with 8:19 to go. Lions have moved the ball down to the Carolina 43-yard line.
0: Yeah, again, this is a potent offense, but they have been held out of the end zone. So let's see if Carolina keeps playing the defense that kept them out of the end zone.
1: Jalen Phillips being checked in. Walked off under his own power, but was limping. Shotgun snap. Goff is back to throw. Bouncing in the pocket. Looks, throws right side. Caught by St. Brown on the numbers at the 35-yard line. And he is spun down. They'll say he gave up a little ground. They'll mark him at the 36. It's a gain of 7. It'll be a 1st and 10 for the Lions, who continue to go up-tempo here. Goff in the shotgun. Trips left. Single man right. Goff gets the snap. He's back. He looks. He fires over the middle. Caught by Laporta. Inside the 30, around the 29-yard line. That'll be a gain of 8. Nick Scott with a tackle. 2nd down and 2. Clock moving. 7:45 to go. Twin receivers left and right. Goff back in the shotgun. Takes the snap. Rush coming. Goff in trouble. Throws right side. It floats, and it's caught by Williams. Jared Goff stood in, took a shot. The ball floated on him, but Williams makes the catch for a gain of 15.
0: Boy, he stood in there very, very tall and took a shot and put it right on the money.
1: From the Carolina 15-yard line, shotgun snap. Goff back to pass. He looks, he throws right side. Got Laporta, can't make the catch. Leaping up, trying to snare it on his fingertips near the right pylon. He was unable to bring it in, and that'll bring up 2nd down and 10. Clock stop, 7:16 to go.
0: So now we get some substitutions on the defensive side, some fresh bodies that have been pass rushing straight plays. They'll take a blow. And this has kind of been the norm all night, just at a faster pace right now. Detroit getting to this part of the field and not able to get it in the end zone.
1: 2nd down and 10. Lions will send Williams wide right, St. Brown wide left. Two tight ends on the right end of the line. Gibbs goes in motion out of the backfield, outside the numbers on the left. Goff stands by his lonesome in the shotgun. Looks out to his left, asking for the snap. It's on the way. Blitz coming up the middle. Goff looks, floats one left side. Incomplete. He had St. Brown. Amon-Ra St. Brown had a step on Trayvon Merrig, and Goff just floated it too far. It'll bring up 3rd down and 10.
0: Well, we know what D coordinator Ezra Evero was doing. He's still blitzing. He's still doing what he's been doing all year. He is bringing the house and making Goff get rid of the ball.
1: Boy, but that time, the Lions had what they wanted.
0: Sure did.
1: Man-to-man, St. Brown got by Merrig. That ball just a little too far. 3rd and 10. Two receivers left, one right. Goff gets the snap. He's back. Blitz coming again. Throws, and it's batted down. Incomplete. And that will bring up 4th down. Offense staying out there for the Lions. Second time tonight we've seen a pass knocked down at the line of scrimmage by Carolina.
0: And that was a blitz again. I think it was Bobby Brown, D lineman, who got it. Got a push, got by his man, and just got his hands up right in the throwing lane.
1: 4th down and 10. Lions need to get to the 5 for a 1st down. Slot right, St. Brown inside of Gibbs. 3 receivers left. Play clock running down to 3. Goff back in the shotgun. Dan Campbell walking down the sideline, and a play clock ran out. Did Campbell call timeout? I don't know that he did.
0: He walked down to the official.
3: Delay game.
0: Wow.
3: Offense number 16.
1: Mike, I don't get it.
0: You have all 3 timeouts. How do you not take a timeout there? You see the clock running down.
1: I mean, he was just kind of casually strolling down the sideline and then just stopped and walked the other way and took the penalty.
0: Wow, that had to be a mistake.
1: Now it's 4th and 15. Twin receivers left and right. Goff in the shotgun. Oh. And there was movement up front, and fourth. Now it's going to be fourth and 20.
11: False start. Offense number 69. 5 yard penalty.
1: That's Tate Ratledge, the right guard, and the Lions are imploding before our very eyes.
0: Well, I mean, Carolina is just continuing to do what they've done all night. Keep Detroit out of the out of the end zone. Earlier in the game, it would be another field goal attempt here, but they obviously have to go for it.
1: It is fourth down and 20. And now we've got whistles again.
0: Timeout
11: by Carolina.
1: So the Panthers will take timeout. They have one remaining. 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
0: I'm surprised Carolina isn't lining up like Detroit needs to put like three or four guys right on the 5 yard line where the first down marker is, because that's what they have to get.
1: Heck, at this point, maybe they'll just blitz again.
0: How about it?
1: Carolina right now with four down linemen. Now they are moving players back.
0: Yeah.
1: Very deep into the secondary. They've got a couple of safeties, not to the five, but to about the 10-yard line.
0: I would be backing up even more.
1: And their linebackers are back deep as well. Fourth down and 20. Three receivers left, two right. Goff in the shotgun, takes the snap, back to throw, looking, throws right side, that's caught. They'll flip it back to Gibbs, running the right sideline, knocked down, well short of the first down, and Carolina takes over. They ran the hook and lateral, threw it to St. Brown, who flipped it back to Gibbs, but the Panthers were all over it. It's taken down at the 12-yard line, a gain of 14 when they needed 20, and with 7:02 to go, the Panthers take over. Carolina football when we return. 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
10: So the Carolina Panthers defense holds firm. 7 minutes remaining in the fourth quarter in this one on Sunday Night Football, and the Panthers lead the Lions 32-19. And on that final drive there, we were seeing, like you heard Ryan Radke say, an implosion from the Detroit Lions in front of our very eyes, and I suppose listening to it here on the radio through your ears as well. Goodness me, the fact that I cannot believe Dan Campbell didn't take a timeout when the play clock running down. You would have thought he'd take that rather than delay a game, the 5 yard penalty. Too slow. He saunters down towards the umpire, isn't able to call it in time. 5 yard penalty. And then Tate Ratledge with a false start pushes them back even further. They ultimately then 4th and 20. It was never going to work. They had to go for the touchdown. A really odd set of circumstances. Panthers offense out on the field. Let's head straight back to the Bank of America Stadium.
1: They're starting to the right, and he's out to about the 15-yard line. Gain of about 3, maybe 4 on the play. Second down coming up. Excuse me, after Jack Campbell made the stop.
0: Well, let's see if they continue to run the ball or use that short passing game, which has been unbelievably effective today.
1: Right now, the Panthers just watching this clock melt away with a 32-19 lead. 6:34 remaining in the game. Pistol formation. Hubbard is the running back behind Bryce Young. Two receivers stacked to the right, one left. Bryce and Tremaine in motion from right to left. Here's the snap. Young fakes the handoff. Throws, and it's incomplete down at the feet of Teterola McMillan. Had that been on target, it would have been a first down. McMillan was running right down the numbers, wide open at the 22, but Young maybe getting rid of it too quickly.
0: Yeah.
1: Threw that down at his feet.
0: One of the few bad passes tonight, off-target passes that I talked about that he's had trouble with during the season, off-target passes, but hadn't really tonight. That certainly was one of them.
1: So that'll bring up, third down and 7. Hubbard remains in as the running back, lined up to the left of Young. 10 receivers left and right. Young goes to the hard count, trying to get the Lions to jump. Now with the play clock at 1, here's the snap. Young back, he's looking, throws right sideline, got a man, incomplete, off the hands of Tremaine. There is a penalty flag,
0: yeah.
1: And I think we're going to get our offensive pass interference goal.
0: Yeah, and Bryson Tremaine, he pushed off for the out.
2: Pass interference, offense number 87. Penalties declined, fourth down.
1: So, a 3-and-out, and that'll bring out Sam Martin. With 6 minutes and 14 seconds to go. That's best case scenario for the Lions to get the quick 3-and-out. They'll get the ball back. Still a lot of time left. And because Dan Campbell did not use a timeout last time, they still have all 3 of their timeouts. This is the first punt for Carolina since way back in the first quarter. In fact, the very first drive of the game.
0: See if Detroit goes after it.
1: Martin punting from the 1. Tom Kennedy back to return, standing at his own 35. Here's the snap to the veteran Martin. They did come after him, but he gets it away, and he got hit. Kennedy is going to call for a fair catch and make it around the 32, but there are flags all over the place, and this may be an absolute killer mistake by the Lions.
0: If it's running into the kicker, it will not be a first down. If it's roughing the kicker, it will. So that's going to be the decision here.
1: I think that's going to be a roughing. I mean, he went right through his kicking leg and into his plant leg.
0: Yeah, normally if the plant leg gets hit, it's going to be roughing.
1: It looks like the signal to the Carolina sideline is that it's only going to be running into.
0: Only going to be running in, yep.
1: Yeah, they made the motion over to Dave Canales. They held up the 5. It's only a 5-yard penalty. Now the fans are figuring it out, and they're not happy.
2: Running into the kicker, number 53. That penalty's declined. First down.
1: Boy, the Lions dodge a bullet there.
0: Sure do. Yeah, they were coming after it without question.
1: So the Lions will have the ball after a 53-yard punt at their own 33-yard line. Again, 6:07 to go, 3 timeouts. There's still plenty of time here for Detroit.
0: Absolutely, there's time. They need a better sequence in the end of the last drive, that's for sure.
1: Now, we often hear about finishing in football, Mike. That's been the thing for Detroit tonight. They have not been able to finish drives.
0: They have not. I guess the one positive thing you can say out of the last drive is they still saved the timeout and still have 3, as you said.
1: Word from the Carolina sideline, hamstring injury, as we suspected, for Jalen Phillips. His return is questionable. Two receivers right, one left. Goff in the shotgun. He's got Gibbs to his right and Laporta to his left. Here's the snap. Goff back to throw against the 4-man rush. He throws down the right side hash marks. Caught by Jahmyr Gibbs, who turns, covers up the football, lowers his head, and surges out to the 38-yard line. It'll be a gain of 5. That'll bring up 2nd and 5. Clock continues to roll inside 6 minutes to go. Two receivers left, 2 to the right. Goff in the shotgun with Gibbs off to his left hip. Here's the snap. Goff back, looking to his left. Pressure coming. Goff fires left side now, and Tesla coming back to the ball makes the catch. He tried to roll towards the sideline, but he was touched down by Will Lee up at the 48-yard line. That'll be good enough for a first down. Gain of about 10 on the play. Twin receivers left and right. Shotgun snap to Goff. Safety blitz coming. It's picked up. Goff double clutches. Throws down the middle. Caught by Tesla at the 40. Angles out to the left, and he bangs his way down to the Carolina 35-yard line. Gain of 17. 5:14 to go. Once again, quickly, the Lions moving down into Carolina territory, officially at the 36. Trips right, single man left. Goff gets the shotgun snap. Back to pass. Four-man rush. Goff looking, throws. Batted down again. The third time that Goff has had a pass batted down. And that'll bring up second and 10. Clock stop, 5:01 to go.
0: So a couple of things. First, you're seeing substitutions on the D-line to get fresh bodies in there. And second, I feel I've seen this picture before. Detroit moving down the field and then trying to get it in the end zone yet again.
1: Derrick Brown swatted that pass down. It's his second PBU of the night. Second down, 10. Ball sitting at the 36 of Carolina. Trips right, including St. Brown. Single man left. Goff takes the shotgun snap. Back to pass. He looks. Fires deep down the middle. Caught by Laporta. Angles right inside the 20. And Sam Laporta down around the 15-yard line. They're going to give him progress down to the 15. It's a gain of 21. Clock continues to roll. Caleb Evans the tackle. Lions back in the red zone. Two receivers left and right. Goff stands back in the shotgun. Wants the snap, has the snap. Back to pass. Goff looking, now pressured, rolling out to his right. Throws to the sideline, and it's incomplete. Tesla tried to make a diving catch. That one out of his reach. Clock stop with 4:34 to go. It'll be second down and 10. Panthers lead this game 32-19.
0: So here's the thing. If they can score within the next minute without using their timeouts, they won't have to onside kick it. They'll just kick off because they have three timeouts and try and get the change of possession and decent field position.
1: Second down and 10 from the Panthers 15. Two receivers left, two to the right. Goff back in the shotgun. Gibbs the running back off to his left. Play clock is at 4. Goff gets the snap. Back to pass. Looks, throws right side numbers. That's caught. And immediately getting down is St. Brown just inside the 10-yard line. That'll set up a third down. Call it a gain of 6. Third down and 4. Bobby Okereke with the tackle. They need to get to the 5 for a first down. Two receivers right. St. Brown inside of Williams. Two receivers to the left. Goff takes the shotgun snap. He's back. He scans the field. He pumps. He throws left side. Incomplete. Well behind the intended receiver, Brock Wright. And now it's fourth down and 4.
0: Here we go again. Let's see if Detroit can keep it at 4th and 4 and not do anything that will make it go backward. But again, Carolina bending and not breaking. We'll see if they can do it yet one more time.
1: Now the Lions tonight between 3rd and 4th down have gone 4 for 12. This is 4th down and 4. Again, they need the 5 for a first down.
0: Will they blitz?
1: Two receivers left, two right. Goff back in the shotgun. Gibbs is off to his left. Here's the snap. Blitz is coming. Goff throws right side. That is caught by Laporta inside the 5 for a first down. They'll give him progress to the 3. And the Lions keep the drive alive. Gain of 6. Devin Lloyd with the tackle.
0: Boy, he bobbled that just a little bit.
1: First and goal from the 3. Goff in the shotgun. Twin receivers either side. Here's the snap. Back to pass. And they're going to blow it dead. Another penalty against the Lions. A false start.
0: Wow.
2: False start. Offense number 76. 5-yard penalty. First down.
1: Blake Miller again, the right tackle. The 9th accepted penalty against the Lions tonight.
0: Well, they shot themselves in the foot a couple of times.
1: So move it back to the 8-yard line. I guess in the grand scheme of things, it may not be the worst thing in the world.
0: Right.
1: It does give you a little more room.
0: A little more room, and they're still in position if they score a touchdown here to not have to onside kick it.
1: Now St. Brown lines up in the backfield off to the right of Goff. Three receivers left, one out to the right. Goff gets the snap. Back to pass. He looks. He throws back in the end zone. It is caught for the touchdown. Sam Laporta reaching up above his head, snatched it down about 8 yards deep and hung on going to the ground. A touchdown throw to Laporta from 8 yards out. And with 3:38 to go, it's now Carolina 32, Detroit 25, and the extra point try coming up from Bates.
0: Well, Goff put that right where his guy could get it. Here goes 6'3 Sam Laporta.
1: It's So here is Bates to make it a 6-point game. Snap, spot, kick from Bates is on the way. It is good. 3 minutes and 38 seconds to go here in Charlotte. Panthers 32, Lions 26. Don't go anywhere. 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
1: They did. No need to onside kick. You can kick this deep. They have all three of their timeouts. They still have the two-minute warning at their disposal. They're just hoping for another three and out like they got on the last drive.
0: And I think Carolina should just run their offense, not just run it to keep the clock running, though you do want Detroit to burn timeouts.
1: Tyus with it from the 8, across the 10 to the 15. Far side numbers 20, 25, 30, up to the 35. And Tyus all the way out to about the 37. So a nice kick return there by Anthony Tyus, who made his season debut last week after being signed from the practice squad. 29-yard return there, and here comes Bryce Young and the Panthers with 3 minutes and 32 seconds showing on the clock. And in some ways now, Mike, the pressure kind of shifts to Carolina.
0: It absolutely does. Absolutely does. You want to burn Detroit's timeouts, but you also need to get first downs.
1: Receivers left and right. Young is under center. Chuba Hubbard is the single back. Here's the snap. Young back, handoff Hubbard, running off the right side. Breaks an ankle tackle in the backfield, bounces off a second, and then falls forward for a yard out to the 37-yard line. And that'll bring up second down and 9, and the Lions will take their first timeout with 3:24 showing on the game clock.
0: And then there's still three more stops. They get two timeouts plus a two-minute warning.
1: Lions secondary has been thinned out. Rock Yassin is out for the rest of the game. He's got a hamstring issue. They're going to put 2 seconds back on the clock. So 3:26 remaining in the game. Now, we saw the Lions there, Michael, really sold out against the run. Is this where, if you're Dave Canales, you go maybe play action pass?
0: I would think so. I would think he is certainly talking to Brad Idzik. And there, you know, Brad Idzik took over the play calling this year from Canales the last couple of years. This certainly will. You got to move the chains. You can't just run the ball.
1: Well, they're not going play action here because they're empty. Three receivers left, two right. Hubbard is in the right slot. Young back in the shotgun. Play clock is at 9. Young gets the snap. He's back to pass. Flags fly. Young throws over the middle. It is caught by McMillan up near midfield. We'll see about the flag. Oh. The Lions think it's going to be a formation penalty.
0: It is. Don Carolina, wow.
1: Man, that'll wipe out a great diving catch.
2: Offense, number 73, was not on the line of scrimmage. Five-yard penalty. Replay second down.
1: And remember, that's Stone Forsythe, who was in the game for the injured Monroe Freeling.
0: Oh, does that hurt?
1: He was lined up against Aiden Hutchinson, and he was off the line of scrimmage. He may have actually false started as well.
0: Yeah, the tackle's helmet has to be at least on the hip of the center, and it was further back.
1: So move it back to the 32-yard line. Second down and 14. Slot left, single man right. Young in the shotgun takes the snap. He's back to pass. Young looking under pressure, rolling out to his right, chased by Hutchinson. Throws, and it's incomplete. Down at the feet of Chuba Hubbard. Rakestraw was in coverage, and now a third and 14 with 3:16 to go. And the Lions still holding two timeouts.
0: Boy, Bryce Young would want that one back. He had a couple of bad throws the last couple of series. Even though he was rolling, that throw should have been better.
1: And the Lions able to get some pressure on him there with just that four-man rush. And again, that's Hutchinson working against Forsythe. Third down, 14. Panthers need the 46 for a first down. Trips left, single man right. Young moves Hubbard over to his left side and up closer to the line of scrimmage. Play clock at three. Here's the snap. Young back, pressured by Hutchinson again. Rolling right, throws to the sideline, and is caught by McMillan. Tanaroa McMillan makes the catch, out of bounds with a first down. McMillan up on his toes, reached out, made the catch, tumbled into the sideline, and held on, a gain of 18.
0: That is an unbelievable catch. He used every bit of his 6'4" frame.
1: Quick snap to Young, throws, that is caught by McMillan, and he falls forward for a couple of yards, down to about the 46, a gain of 4, and it's Rakestraw with the tackle, and a timeout taken by the Lions. Well, Carolina snapped that quickly because they wanted to make sure the Lions couldn't challenge, but right. We saw the replay, Mike. It was a good catch by McMillan.
0: Absolutely. Had the left planted and dragged that right foot. What a great job. Wow.
1: That is just a tremendous play in a clutch situation.
0: Yeah, it almost worked out perfectly for Detroit, getting the ball back with plenty of time to go. Now, 3:04 to go. They have one timeout left and the two-minute warning.
1: Second down and 6 from the Lions' 46-yard line. Tanaroa McMillan now with 14 catches for 192 yards and a couple of touchdowns. He is nearing the Panthers' single-game record for receiving yards. Steve Smith had 201 back in 2005 in a game against Minnesota. Slot left, two tight ends right. Young in the shotgun, he'll motion Waller from right to left. Young gets the snap. He'll hand it off. This is Hubbard running off the right side, and he is dragged down from behind. One of those big bodies in there was able to pull him down. Looked like it was Tyleek Williams. And now the Lions will spend their final time out with the Panthers facing a third down and 6.
0: Well, that's a big play here. If Carolina can get a first down, all that's left to stop the clock for Detroit is a two-minute warning. But if not, if it stays inbounds and they don't make it, well, that'll be a decision, depending on how close they are. Do you go for it and try and ice the game? That would be really risky.
1: I'm sure Dave Canales is hoping he doesn't have to make that decision. He would just rather see his team pick up a first down here and run some more time off.
0: But you also take a chance if you throw the ball here, incomplete, stopping the clock.
1: Tanaroa McMillan is matched up wide on the right side, man-to-man against McCreary. Young in the shotgun takes the snap. He's back to pass. He looks right. He looks left. He's rolling left, chased by Hutchinson. Steps up, cuts back right, and an ankle tackle brings him down at around the 45-yard line. Boy, what a play there with Hutchinson chasing. DJ Wanham was able to trip up Bryce Young from behind after just a gain of 1. The clock will continue to move down to 2:37, 2:36 to go. But, Mike, for just a minute there, it looked like Bryce Young might have had room to run for a first down.
0: I thought he was going to break free. That may be the best ankle tackle of this game.
1: Fourth down and 6. The punt team is coming out. The play clock right now is at 9. I mean, you might see the Panthers do what the Lions did a second ago.
0: Let it run out. Yeah.
1: Lions are changing personnel now, and the play clock is going to run out.
2: Delay of game. Offense number 6. 5-yard penalty. Fourth down.
1: So back it up 5 yards. Sam Martin's job here is try to kill this ball inside the 10-yard line and make it as hard as possible on Jared Goff and the Lions.
0: Absolutely. He needs one of his best punts here to make Detroit have to go a long, long way.
1: Here's the other thing, Mike. If you're Tom Kennedy, you want to catch this punt. You do not want this ball to land and roll where they could run it down to the 2-minute warning. Now, they actually put some time back on the clock. It's at 2:12 now. Martin standing about his own 35. Has a perfect snap, drops the nose of the football, high end over end kick. Kennedy moving to his right, signals fair catch. He's got it at about the 11-yard line, maybe the 12, with 2:06 to go. Lions are out of timeouts. They need a touchdown. They trail by 6 points. 32-26, Carolina.
0: Well, this is only something you work on every single week in the offseason and during the season.
1: Boy, you think right now, Mike, those 2 extra points missed by Carolina. Lions with a touchdown and an extra point could win it. You make those 2 extra points, they would need a touchdown and a 2-point conversion just to tie. Goff in the shotgun, trips left, single man right. Here's the snap. Goff back, looks right, throws right side, caught by St. Brown, turns out toward the sideline, trying to get out of bounds and can't do it. And that'll take us down to the 2-minute warning anyway. We'll see where they give him forward progress. It looks like they're going to mark him at the 16-yard line. So that'll be just a short gain of 3. And it'll bring up 2nd down and 7 after the 2-minute stoppage.
0: So, always interesting on the defensive side. You know what they now say about prevent defense? It prevents you from winning. We've seen a defense, a Carolina defense, that has blitzed, that have gotten pressure on Jared Goff. Do they continue to do that? Or while they're backed up, do you just have a 4-man rush and then give them underneath routes, keep the clock running? Though 2 minutes for Jared Goff is a long time.
1: Carolina has downgraded Jalen Phillips to out, so that takes away one of their pass rushers.
0: And Carolina doesn't have any sacks. They've certainly gotten some pressure on Goff, but they have no sacks.
1: 2nd down and 7 for the Lions. We saw in that last drive, Mike, the Lions were able to eliminate some of those mistakes we saw earlier. No drop passes. They were able to make the catches they had to make. I mean, they're in that situation again. Jamison Williams has dropped a couple of passes tonight from Goff. 2nd down and 7. Ball is at the 16-yard line. Trips left, single man right. Gibbs, the running back, is off to the right of Jared Goff. The veteran quarterback bends toward the line of scrimmage. Hands in front of his chest. He's got the shotgun snap. He's back to throw against the 4-man rush. He has time. He double clutches. Steps up and down he goes. Goff is sacked at the 10-yard line. He had time but couldn't pull the trigger. The Panthers get the sack. Now they're claiming they have the ball. Taking a long time to get all this unpiled. The clock is running. We're down to 1:38 to go. Goff in the shotgun now on 3rd and long, 3rd and 13. Here's the snap. He's back to pass. He looks. He throws down the right side. Incomplete. Way over the head of LaPorta. And it all comes down to one play. 4th down and 13.
0: And the first sack they get on a 4-man rush. Wow, that was a timely, timely sack. Here's your ball game.
1: Princely Uman Mielen got credit for that sack. It's his 3rd of the year. And now it comes down to this for the Lions. They need the 23 for a first down. Anything less, and Carolina's going to win it. 2 receivers left, single man to the right. LaPorta, the tight end, motions from left to right. Goff in the shotgun. He's got the snap. Goff is back to pass. Steps up in the pocket. He looks. He throws over the middle. That's caught by Tesla, but he's tackled shy of the line again. He's taken down at the 22. That's a yard short, and the Panthers will take over. Isaac Tesla made the catch, but he was tackled 1 yard short. And with 1:22 to go, the Panthers have the ball and now can kneel it out.
0: Excellent defense. They had 2 defenders at the sticks, so they knew anything in front of them, they just had to come up and make the tackle, and that was going to stop them from getting the first down. And that's exactly what happened.
1: Now the Panthers sideline exchanging high fives. We talked about it right off the top tonight. For a Carolina team that has been beat up, this is a nice win for them. It wasn't one of those must-win type games. We're way too early for that. But this is a nice win for Carolina as Bryce Young takes a knee. He'll have to do it one more time to make this one official.
0: And listen, while the talk is certainly going to be Bryce Young and Tedrone McMillan, without question, this defense bending

0: 2-2. The final score tonight, Carolina 32 and Detroit 26. And for the Carolina Panthers, who had not had a Sunday night home game since 2015, the more than 70,000 that showed up tonight on their feet and celebrating this victory. Nice win for Carolina, Dave Canales.
1: It's a great win, a great team win as well. Again, the defense not breaking and the offense running the ball very well tonight. But, wow, that Bryce Young and Tetterell McMillan combo. And then the tight ends, again, all three tight ends, the three tight ends who caught the ball. Another 11 reception night for the tight ends.
0: Tetterell McMillan, 14 catches for 192 yards and a couple of touchdowns. Chuba Hubbard with a 100-yard game, 20 carries, 122 yards. He found the end zone twice. And Bryce Young, 29 of 41, 329 yards and two touchdowns. It is the fifth career 300-yard game for Bryce Young. Just the second time he has won when throwing for 300 yards. And the Panthers and their fans can celebrate here as Carolina, after a frustrating loss last week in Cleveland against the Browns, rebound tonight. And they get a home win, beating the Detroit Lions by a score of 32-26. Meanwhile, for the Lions, a tough road loss. We'll talk more about that in a little bit. But let's go down to the field where Panthers tight end Darren Waller joins us. Darren, we were just talking about so many great numbers on the offensive side of the ball, but your defense made some great plays here tonight. Tell us about this win from your perspective. What got it done for you ultimately?
2: Yeah, he's cutting in and out.
0: Well, we've got some technical difficulties. We'll try to get that fixed down on the field. Darren, you got us?
2: Yeah, I'm here.
0: Hey, Darren, we were just talking about so many great offensive performances tonight, but your defense stepped up as well. Tell us what made the difference for you guys tonight.
2: I'm not hearing anything.
0: Yeah, so we're having some technical difficulties. Darren can't hear us down on the field. A veteran that's been around, he's been on so many different teams. And he knows what it takes to win games like this, Mike.
1: Yeah, again, this was a true team win tonight. Obviously, they need to clean up making the extra points. That certainly almost cost them had Detroit gone down and scored. But a big win for them. And you're right, it wasn't a must win because this is the division, let's be honest, the NFC South, where a losing record won the division last year. But a really, really nice win Sunday night game at home.
0: All right, let's try this one more time. Let's go downstairs. Darren, can you hear us?
2: Yep, I can hear you.
0: Excellent. Hey, tell us about this win tonight, Darren. Really just a complete team effort. It seemed like all these guys stepped up and contributed.
2: Yeah, just a very balanced offensive attack. Give credit to the Lions. They played really hard, and they've had a lot of injuries on defense, so they're shorthanded a little bit. But, I think we executed everything that we needed to do. A lot of guys stepped up, like you said, and I think that's a great offensive system to be a part of when everybody can feed and everybody can eat. It's just so much fun.
1: Well, people will look at Tet McMillan's 14 receptions. Your tight end group last week against Cleveland had 11 receptions, and your tight end group tonight had 11 receptions as well. Talk about how that tight end position has worked into this offense.
2: Credit to the room that we have. I mean, from the day I got here, I saw the high standard that they had of learning their responsibilities and just being on top of everything in the run game and the pass game. I think we have such a versatile group. We had a lot of success with the 13 personnel early on in the game. And Mitch, Tommy, even Felipe on special teams, even Jatavion, it's like we got such a good group. Everybody can do so many different things. It just helps offense be better.
1: What was Dave Canales' message to you guys before? It was the first Sunday night game here in a long time. What was his message before the game?
2: It's just, you know, I'm saying, like, if you can't get excited for opportunities like this, under the lights, everybody's watching, the stadium's blacked out, everybody in the city is here and just going berserk, like, it's hard to, if you don't love football in this situation, man, you just got to go out there, have fun, trust the preparation you put in during the week, and play free. I think a lot of guys did that for us tonight.
0: Darren, always a pleasure to visit with you. Thanks for hanging in there with us. We'll see you down the road.
2: Yes, sir. Appreciate you guys.
0: Darren Waller, tight end for the Carolina Panthers tonight. Three catches, 36 yards, and a Panthers win. They beat the Detroit Lions 32-26. Both teams now with 2-2. 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
3: So there you have it on Sunday Night Football, the first one to be held at the Bank of America Stadium in Charlotte since 2015, and the Panthers put on a show for their home support. A 32-26 victory over the Detroit Lions. It moves them to 2.

0: 2-2 on the season, bouncing straight back after last week's disappointing defeat to the Cleveland Browns was for the Detroit Lions. Well, this offense, look, at this time, the amount of talent that they've got on offense, that doesn't seem like a problem. Once again, Jared Goff stepping up in a big moment, throwing for over 400 yards in this game, but his team come out with a defeat. And there is plenty on the defensive side of the ball for them to look at over the next week or so, because that defensive unit under Kelvin Shepherd, I know that they've had a lot of injuries, but they are conceding points at a really eye-opening rate, I think it's fair to say. One real spark for the Carolina Panthers today. It's, you could name numerous people, whether it be Devin Lloyd on the defensive side of the ball and how he is, like I mentioned pregame, the potential heartbeat to this team. But offensively, Bryce Young looks so calm, poised, assured in the quarterback position today. Ultimately, he threw for 329 yards and two touchdowns. Chuba Hubbard on the ground. This is a team that usually is more of a passing offense, but on the ground today, Chuba Hubbard was potent, 122 yards and two touchdowns for the running back. But Teteroa McMillan, it feels like this is a coming-of-age game for him. Second-year receiver in this league. We knew he was a potential star. This game may have just been the breakout. 14 receptions, 192 yards, and two touchdowns on the day as he guides his team to a big bounce back victory. What a performance from the Carolina Panthers. Up next for them, well, they've got a bye week. Nice bit of recovery. Is it coming at the right time? Would they want to maybe keep the momentum coming off such a big victory like tonight? In the next couple of weeks, they'll be taking on the Philadelphia Eagles straight after their performance in London. They then face a big divisional game against the Tampa Bay Buccaneers, who are currently 0-4, and then on the 30th of October, they take on the Green Bay Packers. Whilst for the Detroit Lions, well, they've got the Arizona Cardinals up next. And then they've got two big games in their own division with the Packers and the Minnesota Vikings to come. So plenty of work to do for Dan Campbell's team as they're back to 2-2 at 500 for the season. What a day of NFL action it's been here on TalkSport 2. Four games back to back. We started in North London with the Indianapolis Colts beating the Washington Commanders 30-13. We then brought you the Chicago Bears victory over the New York Jets at Soldier Field in the 6 p.m. slate. From 9:25 in the later slate, we brought you the San Francisco 49ers victory over the Denver Broncos as the 49ers moved to 4-0 on the season. More injuries adding up for the Denver Broncos. Pat Surtain, Riley Moss, Pat Bryant all leaving that game with injuries. And then just now, Sunday Night Football, the Panthers defeating the Lions 32-26. Thank you for joining me, Will Varney, live here on TalkSport 2 throughout today and this evening. More NFL action on the way next Sunday. We're back at the Tottenham Hotspur Stadium from 2 p.m. All the build-up next Sunday to the Philadelphia Eagles taking on the Jacksonville Jaguars. Whilst don't forget, for all of the full review, discussion, debate, all of the big talking points discussed from week 4 of the NFL season, make sure to check out our Inside the NFL podcast with Will Gavin, TalkSport reporter Brian T. Smith, and the former Panthers and Commanders defensive end Effie Abada. 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
15: From Maradona to Messi, via Gascoigne, Bergkamp and Zidane, playmakers have brought joy to those who love the game.
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17: Gascoigne, they can finish it here. 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
16: Zidane, oh, fantastic.
15: And now England have four young players that can fulfil that role.
18: And it's Maddison who turns the rebound in.
19: As an attacking player, playing as either a number 10 or a number 8, I've got to be producing that for my team.
18: And it's a brilliant equaliser from Manchester City and Phil Foden.
20: I just think that Foden is just in such a special place and he's such a special player.
16: Grealish puts it on his right foot and puts it in the back of the net.
21: I think Jack Grealish's game has moved on now to another level.
18: And the shot driven in by Mason Mount.
15: But just how did English football get into such a prosperous position when it comes to attacking talent? And what does it take to be the perfect number 10?
21: In my day, you wanted that guy to be able to hold the ball up, to link the play, to have the little pictures when he's got his back to goal of what to wear in and around him, drag defenders out of position, and then have the quality to thread something through for a striker and also score his goals. And I think the modern day key players in most teams are often coming off of one side nowadays. If you're a right footer, you're coming off the left, and if you're a left footer, you're coming off the right hand side. And that way you're just that little bit more difficult to tag and to deny.
15: That was former Republic of Ireland midfielder Andy Townsend explaining how this role is more than just a shirt number. Something that John Barnes, who wore the number 10 for Liverpool, agrees with, having played as a winger for the Reds.
22: Pele was a number 10, but Pele was a number 9 because he scored all the goals. You know, so I suppose that number 10, with him being the best player, then that then developed into the number 10 being the more creative player.
15: If Pele was a number 9, then the superstars to follow, inspired by the Brazilian, were true number 10s.
23: Brilliant run by Maradona! Fantastic goal!
18: Fred going all the way on his own front, down to the back, there, Jeff Taylor points to the spot!
15: Johan Cruyff and Diego Maradona became global icons for their playmaking ability. And while in England, Sir Bobby Charlton and Trevor Brooking filled the role with distinction, Chief football writer at the Times, Henry Winter, believes the greatest true number 10 of our generation was seen more as a luxury.
0: If Glenn Hoddle was around now, he'd be a £150 million player. If he'd been born in Italy with the love of a Zola or Baggio, the type of players that they had there, in that era in England in particular, there was a complete distrust of flair.
15: So for English football at least, when did this role go from luxury to necessity? Current QPR forward Charlie Austin suggests that the move away from the traditional 4-4-2 formation in recent times has allowed the playmaker role to develop.
1: Growing up, number 10 was number 9, so your 9 and number 10 was centre-forwards. Now we've lost the second striker and we've moved him, pulled him back into this position that we've kind of created. And now it's called the number 10 role. There's nobody wants to be a number 9 no more. Everyone wants to be that luxury player of being a number 10. So not only has the role changed, but it's been taken away from being the second striker.
15: It's also argued that the influx of foreign stars on the formation of the Premier League changed attitudes. Gianfranco Zola and Dennis Bergkamp following one of English football's greatest imports.
2: It's come for Cantona, yes! He's there when you need him most!
10: Probably the first time I became aware of someone who understood that role was when Eric Cantona came to Old Trafford. He was very cute, would go to the left-hand side, just look for those little pockets and then receive the ball in deeper positions and then break and create from there.
15: Praise for the Frenchman coming there from Manchester United legend Mark Hughes. And Henry Winter suggests that other advances could be behind the evolving role.
0: I think tackling has changed. Pitches have changed as well, so there's more creativity. I think we also have to acknowledge the influence of the gaming world, the fact that so many kids are growing up wanting to do Ronaldinho-type tricks, skills, as they're playing in video games, as well as trying to do those sort of things in the playground, in the back garden, in the park with their mates. 9-10 years ago, there was a directive almost went around the elite academies to say we need to produce more number 10s, more creative individuals. And if you look around the Premier League academies now, if you look at the England national team, I think that directive is certainly bearing fruit in terms of the homegrown number 10s.
15: So are we set for another English golden generation? With Maddison, Foden, Grealish and Mount potentially vying for just one position, Gareth Southgate certainly faces a dilemma.
10: Mason Mount is going to have a good finish to the season, I think. So that may well push him to the forefront of Gareth Southgate's thinking.
22: Now that one number 10 has to be somebody who will get the ball, play one on two touch, create space, play the ball quickly in the right areas, at the right pace, in the right positions for Sterling, Rashford and Kane. Not someone who's going to dribble and do it himself. So you need a number 10 like James Maddison.
21: I think England would be not quite the same, personally, if Jack Grealish isn't given a starting role.
24: He's the most talented player that I've ever seen. You know, you can't get the ball off him. I think the most talented English player, and I'm surprised that he never played so many games for England. He can finish, he can chop, he can do everything, you know. And Messi's the same. I can see in the national team when I train with Messi, no one wants to touch him. So, and I see that Jack in here, so that's why I compare him a little bit.
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6: Taking centre stage on tonight's My Sporting Life is a Spurs great who starred for England at Euro 96 and the 1998 World Cup, Darren Anderton.
7: Anderton. Oh, that's a fabulous goal. And Darren Anderton has smashed in a truly remarkable strike.
9: Anderton has got the wrong side of Moen. Anderton's beaten him. Oh!
11: Going in towards Scholes, headed away by Bermudez. Here's Anderton! Yes! It's Darren Anderton for England.
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6: Over the course of the next 2 hours, we'll hear about coming so close to reaching the FA Cup final with Portsmouth.
12: So disappointing that Liverpool equalised in the last minute. I would certainly have put us down as favourites, especially if we had beaten Liverpool to go on and win the cup.
6: Scoring in the World Cup for England.
12: It's a great memory for me when you're a child and you're playing in the garden or you're over the school field. Scoring in a World Cup is the thing you're doing out there. So to actually realise that dream was an incredible feeling.
6: And achieving cup glory under George Graham at Spurs.
12: Wembley was something that I knew all about, but to go and do it for Spurs, which is the reason I had gone there in the first place, was a long time coming and absolutely buzzing that we had won it.
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6: Darren Anderton, born the 3rd of March 1972 in Southampton, Hampshire, England. Darren is one of the great talents of English football's Premier League era, having excelled over the course of 12 years with Spurs and in major tournaments with England. He began his career with Portsmouth, where he played a key role in the club's run to the FA Cup semi-finals in 1992, before joining Tottenham in a £2 million deal at the age of 20. During his time with Spurs, he made 364 appearances for the club, scoring 51 goals, and won a League Cup winner's medal in 1999, when under George Graham, the club defeated Leicester City in the final at the old Wembley Stadium. At international level, he won 30 caps for his country, playing in all of England's five matches at Euro 96 as Terry Venables' side reached the semi-finals, as well as being an ever-present at the 1998 World Cup in France, scoring a memorable goal against Colombia in the group stages of that competition. During the latter years of his playing career, he had spells with Birmingham City, Wolves and Bournemouth, and since retiring in 2008, he has worked as a media pundit, written a critically acclaimed and honest account of his time in the game with his autobiography, Take Note, while his achievements at White Hart Lane were recognised by Tottenham in 2009 when he was inducted into the Spurs Hall of Fame. On TalkSport this evening, I'm joined by the former England, Spurs and Portsmouth star, Darren Anderton. Over the course of the next 2 hours, we'll be chatting in detail about your life and football career, including your time at White Hart Lane, playing for Spurs, who you joined from Portsmouth in 1992, a year when these sounds were making the headlines.
13: A unique day in London's financial markets ended with the Chancellor announcing that the pound was being suspended from the ERM.
14: It was a matter of honour in a time when lawmen were killers.
17: You English mob?
14: Outlaws were heroes. Unforgiven.
19: Le va a pegar Koeman, le pega Koeman. Gol del Barça, gol de Koeman, ha marcado el Fútbol Club Barcelona.
26: You know, a lot of people don't like a nose that big, but I think it breaks up an otherwise dull face.
32: Dennis Mitchell and Fredericksen. Christie comes storming through. It's Linford Christie. And the British captain is the Olympic champion.
33: Breaking ranks, the Union Jacks are waving, and Nigel Mansell wins the 1992 British Grand Prix in terrific style.
34: Just outside of Chicago, in the basement of this house.
35: Chapman, who finds Cantona, Wallace going through quickly, it's lifted back towards Cantona, and Gale didn't really know.
6: Yeah, music there from Rage Against the Machine, My Bloody Valentine, REM, Red Hot Chili Peppers and Nirvana, Unforgiven and Wayne's World are box office hits, Black Wednesday sees Britain's membership of the ERM suspended, Barcelona won the European Cup for the first time, Men Behaving Badly makes its TV debut, Linford Christie wins the 100 metres Olympic gold, Nigel Mansell wins the Formula One World Drivers Championship, and Leeds United win the league championship, all from the year that you, Darren, signed for Tottenham Hotspur, 1992. You were born and grew up in Hampshire, in around Southampton. Tell us about growing up, Darren.
12: Yeah, Southampton. Bitton Park was the area. Stayed in the same house from the age of four all the way through. Unfortunately, my dad's not with us now, but we still have the same house down there. So, yeah, it was a nice time growing up down there.
6: Your dad was Norman, and he was, I think he was latterly a taxi driver, is that right?
12: Yeah, that's right. Originally, he was a removal man until the housing market went pear-shaped and that. And that
6: nobody was moving
12: that business, yeah. So he then went into doing taxi work, which he did up until he passed.
6: And your mum Jane, we'll talk more about your dad later on. I know what a huge influence he's been on your life and career.
12: Yep.
6: And your mum Jane was a waitress, and then she was, you know, a mum and a homemaker and all the rest of it. But they met in kind of cross cultural circumstances. Your dad was a kind of biker, a rocker, and your mum was a mod. Is that right?
12: Well, that's what they tell me. I've seen the pictures of my dad on a bike and. Yeah, he took some grief for
6: that.
12: We're
6: not talking about Hell's Angels in Southampton,
12: no,
6: are we?
12: No. None of that. But he just loved it. He spent a time in Jersey driving around on his bikes with his friends and all that sort of thing. So,
6: and of course, this is going to drive Scottish listeners nuts. Anderson is a very Scottish name. I take it he was from that part of the world, yeah?
12: Yeah, he was, yeah. He came down to Southampton when he was about 22 or something. And you know, there was a chance that I could have played for Scotland. If I wanted, or if they wanted.
6: Yeah, well, of course, maybe they never asked you, Darren. Maybe they never asked you. Your parents divorced, but it wasn't the usual acrimonious, and it was unusual in that you stayed with your dad, and, well, you tell me about him.
12: Yeah, well, it was, to start with, obviously, it wasn't nice. It was typical as a youngster, you know, listening to mum and dad shouting at each other. Wasn't really going to work. My mum then moved out. And then ended up living with someone else, and we went with her, and that was tough. My dad stayed in the original home we lived in, so not only were our parents divorcing, we were moving out of the only home we'd really known. So that made it difficult. Stepdad Mike, we didn't really take to mixture of him not really knowing how to deal with us because we were an absolute nightmare.
6: That's you and your three brothers and your sister.
12: Yeah,
6: that's a lot of you. Yeah,
12: yeah, it was, and we weren't great. Didn't move to the particularly nice area. And we just caused all sorts of problems for him. And in the end, I think, you know, my mum said, look, if you want to go back and stay with your dad, then, you know, you can, which was great. It was obviously a very difficult thing to do. But
6: did you all go back?
12: Yeah, we all did. I think there was a point, obviously, Mike couldn't handle it anymore. We went straight back to where our dad was.
6: Yeah.
12: The same house. Mum would go to work, do the waitressing, then come home, come to dad's or ours at 4 o'clock every day, cook dinner, spend a couple of hours with us. And so we got the best of both worlds, really. We had a, you know, a cool dad who was more like a friend, really, than a dad.
6: But your mum still came and cooked your meals.
12: Come and cooked at meals, which was very fortunate because my dad was useless when it came to that.
6: When you were playing, we'll talk about your injuries later on, but of course you were a fantastically fit person, Darren. You're, even now, look at it, you're exactly the right shape to be a runner. We all know from the statistics how much running you did and all the rest of it. And it was the running you really made your sort of sporting mark, wasn't it?
12: Yeah, I think so. I think my dad did it as a child at boarding school and was a really good runner. Hopeless at football and any other sports, but could run. And so when I was in, I think, middle school, when I was about 11 or 12, I did it once or twice, and I didn't actually like it, but I was pretty good at it. And I remember the following year I went back and I'd almost said, look, I don't want to do it anymore, but I still got the invite to go and do it on the Friday lunchtime, to which I said, well, I haven't been training, I haven't. And the teacher, Mr. Swift, said, well, you're a good runner, you should do it. So I went and did it and came fourth or something out of, you know, 200 kids, and this was 2 or 3 years above my own age. So my dad just said to me, he said, look, you know, you are fairly slight and everything else, it will stand you in good stead for football. He knew that football was what I wanted to do. He said, that will help you. And it turned out that way. I ended up being a Hampshire cross-country champion.
6: I was going to say, come on, you're being modest here. You're Hampshire cross-country champion.
12: Yeah, about 13. So yeah. Then there were the school strikes, which meant that, you know, the sports kind of stopped at school for a little bit. So that was as high as I could go. But it had already done the trick in terms of helped my football. And even when I joined Portsmouth as an apprentice, remember my dad saying, well, you know, make sure you run properly, get yourself noticed. And that's what I did, and a lot of the first team players even took note of it.
6: Okay, well, listen, we'll get more about growing up and learning to play football in the Southampton area, and we'll talk all of that next to here and how you end up at Fratton Park, where you're listening to Darren Anderson, the former England winger, midfield player, I'm not sure what exact position, though, and wing back in his time as well. Let's be absolutely straight about that here on My Sporting Life.
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6: Yeah, you're listening to My Sporting Life, which I never get tired of saying is the sports radio programme of the year. And my guest tonight is the former Spurs, Portsmouth and many others. We'll talk about that in a little while. And England wide midfielder Darren Anderton. Darren, you grew up supporting Southampton. Your dad, I know, was mad about the football, used to take you and all the rest of it. Did you have a particular hero when you were growing up watching Southampton?
12: Yeah, I suppose Kevin Keegan would be right up there, but also a player called Steve Williams.
6: It was built his own house.
12: He was outstanding. I loved watching him play, just class.
6: Went on to Arsenal, unfortunately.
12: Mark Wright was at Southampton. He was great. You know, that was a great team. I think they finished second in the league by about 2 or 3 points to that great Liverpool
6: team.
12: Steve
6: Moran, David Armstrong.
12: Yeah, outstanding. Yeah. Mark Dennis was a great player, left back. What a player he was. Yeah. Bit crazy.
6: Yeah, well, you made Stuart Pearce look positively calm, didn't he? Yeah,
12: exactly.
6: All right. How then did you end up playing for Portsmouth?
12: Well, I was playing for the City, Southampton, every Saturday, under 14s. And then, you know, my dad didn't really know a great deal about football, but just thought that, you know, a few of the players that were in that team were actually at Southampton as associate schoolboys and at the football club. So they would come every week, and they didn't ask me to go there. So my dad just thought, well, I'll give Portsmouth a call. And I didn't know he had done, but after a game at Eastleigh, a guy came up to me and said, are you Darren Anderton? I said, yep. And his name was Dave Hurst, youth development officer at Portsmouth. He said, well, I've been asked to come and watch you play, and I like what I saw, and would like you to just come and train once a week. And that was it. It just went from there.
6: And obviously now, particularly because I dislike it intensely that clubs call each other scum, but they really do. Those two clubs have now decided they hate each other. I can't stand all that. Was it like that then? I mean, were you aware of it then? Was it that kind of rivalry, yeah?
12: Yeah, it was. The thing is, Southampton were in the top league. Portsmouth weren't. But then Alan Ball got Portsmouth up to the old Division One, and it was the year before I got my apprenticeship there. They played against each other, and I remember going to the game at Southampton, and Portsmouth actually won 2-0, and they were struggling at relegation, but the atmosphere had been nothing like I'd seen before. And I think the fact that obviously they don't play against each other every year heightens the intensity every time they do play against each other. But it's a good rivalry. But for me, I still look, you know, for both teams' results.
6: Well, I hope I'm not being pessimistic, but I think it'll be a long time before they're playing each other again. We'll talk about that a little later in the show. One of the things that marks your career is that you play under a lot of managers, Darren. You were at Spurs during a very mad period. Well, of course, now it turns out that is the way Spurs are.
12: Yeah.
6: But also, from joining Portsmouth as a boy with Alan Ball as the manager, John Gregory comes and goes. I think you made your debut in the Cup, one of the Cup competitions under Frank Burrows.
12: Yep.
6: By the time you got into the team, Tony Barton was the manager. And you play one season, really, in the first team at Portsmouth. But it's an amazing season.
12: Yeah, it was. I mean, as you said, I mean, you know, there were so many managers down there. I think I had a great upbringing in the game. I had Alan Ball, who would come on a Thursday night and train the 14, 15-year-old kids. I mean, he was that, you know, he just loved football, and he loved to see kids play football the right way. So to have that, and have Graham Paddon, Peter Osgood, all these people.
6: You were born 6 years after the World Cup when England. Were you aware that Alan Ball had won the World Cup with England?
12: Yeah, we had done. Yeah, I mean, and then when you got someone like that telling you how to play the game, then you know you have to listen, don't you? And I was very lucky. And of course, then unfortunately he got sacked. Then John Gregory came and went. Frank Burrows, who gave me my debut, was a different sort of manager. Very hard. You know, lots of, you know, doing weights and running and very long ball. And he lost his job. Tony Barton, who had, you know, won the European Cup with Aston Villa, he came in, and I played a few games that year. But then it was after that summer, Jim Smith came in, and first day of pre-season had said, everybody starts on an even keel, and it's up to you all to prove, you know, who's good enough to be in my team. And that's exactly the way it was. And the first game away to Blackburn, there was about four or five of us, you know, youngsters who kind of played in the same youth team, were in the starting lineup. Myself, Daryl Powell, Kit Simons, Andy Orford, a guy, Chris Burns, who'd come from non-league, you know, to go along with the good experienced players that we had as well. People like Warren Neal, Martin Cool, Colin Clark, Alan Knight, the goalie. I mean, John Barrister was a great left back.
6: Alan Knight was in goal for about 30 years with Portsmouth,
12: wasn't he? Yeah, I think he's still playing. He's a great guy. So that's a good upbringing in the game, and I was very fortunate.
6: And here you are, I guess, 19, getting into the team for that amazing season in 91, and we'll talk about that in 91-92. That season, 91-92, is famous because Portsmouth, second division team, reached the semi-final of the FA Cup, get within a whisker of beating Liverpool, and you, of course, have become a national sort of figure because you played very well. What do you remember about the run to the semi-final?
12: Oh, I still remember it in a big way. It was, as a kid, the only game you would really watch was the FA Cup final live. So that's the dream, almost more than winning the league, is to play and win an FA Cup.
6: Can't explain that to young people now, but it was absolutely true. And you're not, and every footballer says it.
12: Exactly. It was so important, that whole day of watching it with your family. to then be involved in that cup run, that, you know, it really was magic. Unfortunately for me, when we played against Leyton Orient in the fourth round, there'd been a terrible winter and snow everywhere, so our game was one of the only three or four that went ahead. I scored two good goals, played well.
6: Volley from outside the box, I seem to recall.
12: Yeah, left first swinger, and went in off you know, the post and the crossbar, so it looked spectacular. And that was on Match of the Day that night. And then people, you know, they sat up and took notice. And unfortunately, before that, I had actually been playing very well as well. So my confidence just went through the roof. And
6: in the next round, you scored direct from a corner against Middlesbrough.
12: Yep.
6: Which won. And then in the quarterfinal, you played Nottingham Forest. And that would have been your first direct, I guess, contact with one S. Pearce, Esquire.
12: Yeah, yeah. You know, I was fortunate enough to then go on and play with him for England and be part of that magic moment at Euro 96 when he scored the penalty. But he was very intimidating. But I mean, Stuart, as you know, he's a nice guy. He's a great guy. But on the football pitch, it's totally different. And I was the young wing wizard or whatever they were calling me, and coming up against Stuart Pearce, you know, the press were wanting him to kick me almost. And
6: did he?
12: He did. Yeah, he didn't disappoint. After about 35 seconds, I ended up over the boardings, and fortunately, we got a free kick and scored. And we scored from it. So. Yeah. So it worked out perfectly for mine. I was able to carry on as well.
6: The semi-final is a very famous game. You came up against the mighty Liverpool side of that time. And 0-0 at the end of the semi-final, at the end of the 90 minutes. And then you scored with 9 minutes of extra time left. And it looks like Portsmouth were going to reach the FA Cup final over Liverpool. Actually, we can hear your goal.
35: Alan Neil. Oh, that's a good-looking ball. It's Anderton. A real chance for Pompey. Darren Anderton. It's there. Portsmouth are in the lead of the semi-final. And it's the 20-year-old prospect, Darren Anderton, who goes through the middle to score.
6: Called you a prospect there, John Motton, like a horse.
12: Exactly.
6: What do you remember about the goal?
12: Yeah, I mean, that gives me goosebumps thinking about it. It was an amazing day. Of course, so disappointing that Liverpool equalised in the last minute. But, you know, the whole build-up going into it was it was huge. And the nerves to know that you're playing against one of the top teams in the country, Europe. And, you know, we went into it thinking, you know, we don't want to embarrass ourselves almost. You know, we want to give a good account of ourselves. Probably never thought that we would, you know, get through and go to the final. But of course, once that goal went in, and the way we played in that game as well, we played great. And the goal itself, I remember Warren Neal, who had, you know, experienced pro, had played at QPR, was a great player. One of the best fullbacks I played with, even throughout my whole career. And we had a great relationship. And he put me through with a typical inch perfect pass. And I remember going through one on one. I remember Steve Wigley said to me in the morning, well, actually, I'd taken his place in the team that season, but he was such a great guy and was always giving me advice. And, you know, even on that morning at breakfast, said, you know, if you do get that chance, he will try and guess you. So, you know, do what you do, do your eyes thing. Looking.
6: Who was this, Grobbelaar, was it?
12: Yeah, it was Bruce Grobbelaar. Yeah. So that's how it happened. I took a touch and side-footed it into the bottom corner. He got a hand on it, but fortunately it just rolled into the corner.
6: As you say, Ronnie Whelan equalised in the very last few minutes, so the game went to a replay. Even then, the drama wasn't over. Another 0-0, a 0-0 draw, through to penalties. I mean, he is a legend at the club, Alan McLaughlin. He hit the post in the last minute of the game, didn't he?
12: Yeah, I think it was the crossbar. I think it was a ball that came across the 6-yard box and bobbled on the Villa Park pitch, and it, you know, looked obviously like he was, you know, definitely going to score, but it somehow came off the underside of the crossbar. Maybe it was the Ronnie Rosenthal bubble that he hit. But it was such a shame. And then went to penalties. And, of course, you know, I think their experience probably told in that I was going to take the fifth one. But unfortunately, it didn't get that far. And it was, of course, it wasn't until a couple of days later that it really sunk in that what we had achieved. but also how close we'd come.
6: Your story is going to unfold over the next hour and a half or so here on TalkSport. There's a lot of semi-finals, Darren, and not all of them successful. And there's a lot of semi-finals that come to penalty shootouts. Look, you've had a brilliant career, but there is a lot of these semi-final disappointments, aren't there? Like, it's like you're like a man who gets up the night and continues to stub his toe on the edge of the bed.
12: Yeah, exactly. It would come to the point where I was thinking I would almost ask the manager not to play me in a semi-final. Lost far too many of them. And of course, as I said to you earlier, the FA Cup final was something that was so big to me because of that. That was the live game that I looked forward to every single year.
6: And if you had won that game, if the penalty's gone different, or if Alan's shot had gone in, or if your goal in the first leg had remained, you'd have played it. It'd been an all second division final, and you'd have played Sunderland in the final. Who knows what would have happened?
12: Yeah, exactly. We'd played them that year, and they'd beaten us once, and we'd beaten them once. But I think I would certainly have put us down as favourites, especially if we had beaten Liverpool to go on and win the cup.
6: You're listening to My Sporting Life on TalkSport, where tonight's guest is the former Tottenham star Darren Anderton. And next we'll hear about his time playing under Ozzy Ardiles as one of the famous five.
12: I remember his first team talk, said when we win the ball back, you know, I want my two centre-backs to stay there, but then I want everyone else to bomb forward, full-backs, wingers, midfielders. It was, it was really quite funny, but very entertaining.
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5: Yeah, this is My Sporting Life here on TalkSport with me, Danny Kelly. Tonight's guest is Darren Anderton. So Darren, after just one full season in the Pompey first team and having starred in the club's run to the FA Cup semi-finals, during the summer of 1992, you moved to Spurs. What was the story behind that?
6: Yeah, I think there'd been talk all year about it, that I could be moving on. And at the start of that season, I'd had an agent, Steve Wicks, used to play QPR, and he was the...
5: Lovely blonde hair.
6: Yeah, yeah, great guy. He was reserve team manager previously when John Gregory was there, so I knew him from that. And he, at points, was on the phone saying, well, Liverpool want you, Spurs want you, they want you. And in the end, it kind of affected my football because there was so much going on in my head. But at this point, he had brought down an accountant to come and, you know, just let us start up, little pension and that sort of thing, who was Leon Angel. He actually acted for Terry Venables. And when I'd had a meeting with him, you know, he said, oh, I see you're doing well around Christmas. I went, yeah, it's going really good. He said, well, I act for Terry. I said, well, would you at least just ask him if he is interested? Did that, and he just came back and said, yeah, you're top of his list for the summer. So I said, oh, so what do I do? He said, well, I've got players. I've got Tony DiRigo, Gary Pallister, Gordon Drury. You know, that's what I do as well. So I went, oh, okay, can you act for me then? And that was it. So we then had this great run, great season. Got back off a little end-of-season tour to Tenerife with the Pompey boys. Then I got a phone call from Jim Smith just saying that we've, you know, been offered a fantastic deal for you.
5: £2 million.
6: Yeah.
5: Lots of money in those.
6: Yeah, it was, yeah. I think Alan Shearer went to Blackburn that year for 3.3, which was a record. So, yeah, a lot of money. And I just said to Jim, I said, well, what do I do? He said, well, you go and speak to Terry. He's, you know, I definitely didn't want to move on. It was, I was very happy where I was. Had a great, great year and didn't know if I'd be ready to move on anyway. But he said, no, you go and speak to Terry. He is great and he will help you become the player that I think you should be. So it's...
5: Was Jim right about that?
6: Yeah, I think so. Yeah, not bad. But I went and met him and it was great. I mean, he agreed to do the signing. I think we had to, you know, not say that we had signed for another week or something, which was quite difficult. But what a great opportunity, especially, you know, when I did ask him, I said, well, how much did you pay for me? And when he said it was the full lot, around £2 million, I couldn't believe that he was willing to pay that for me, which gave me a real buzz.
5: You struggled at first, it's fair to say.
6: Yep.
5: But then turned it round. And Spurs had a very good run in the FA Cup that year. Darren Anderton, welcome to another semi-final defeat. Now, first of all, I want to briefly talk about the quarter-final, a game I was actually at Main Road. A nuthouse, because Spurs won 4-2, but doesn't begin to tell the story. And you, at the end, that City got the second goal in extra, in the last 3 minutes of injury time, as it was in those days. But there must have been 1,000 Manchester City fans on the pitch. There'd been a pitch invasion. The referee just carried on.
6: Yeah, it was unbelievable. It was really quite daunting. I mean, it was an FA Cup quarter final game.
5: 55,000 people.
6: Huge, huge game. We'd played against Sheffield United on the Wednesday night, and Terry had rested a few of the boys, but it was still most of us played. We ended up losing 6-0 away
5: well
6: to Sheffield
5: Darren,
6: United.
5: Yeah, very good.
6: And then, of course, then you go into the big cup game. I think it was probably on a Sunday, live on telly, and we go 1-0 down after a minute. So just think the worst. But we had a good team. We had obviously I had struggled, but the team had also struggled the first half of the season. But it had all clicked at this point, obviously apart from the Sheffield United game. And we ended up, Naeem scored a hat-trick. Steve Sedgley, I think, scored the second goal to put us 2-1 up. And I remember him doing one of his crazy celebrations. And I remember, you know, running over to celebrate with him, and there were bottles of beer flying on the pitch and all sorts of things. So now 4-1 up, last 5 minutes. And I think then Terry Phelan got on the ball and waltzed through the whole defence. But at this point, there was crowd basically on the pitch. It was ludicrous. And, you know, it almost looked like we'd almost let him score. But
5: I'm
6: pretty sure we didn't. But I remember then, obviously, we all had to come off the pitch. And, you know, I remember we were kind of in the tunnel and there were people throwing drinks all over. I remember Terry Venables was coming in the dressing room. He had drink all over him from fans throwing things on him. It was really quite nasty. And it was a relief to get through, but a relief to finish the game and get back in the changing rooms.
5: which takes you to your second successive FA Cup semi-final, Spurs against Arsenal. What happened that day?
6: Well, unfortunately, we got beat. It was my first real opportunity to play at Wembley. Of course, everyone had spoken about the semi-final 2 years previous when I wasn't there, when Gazza, you know, Gazza's semi-final with the wonder goal and the wonder performance after his hernia operation. So, of course, the confidence was sky high going into the game. We were flying as a team. Arsenal under George were doing okay. We were kind of in a similar sort of position in the league. And I think most people probably expected to beat them. And as the game went on, the first half we played really well. I should have got a penalty. Andy Linegan brought me down, and I think he's since admitted that 100% it should have been a penalty. Unfortunately, it wasn't. And then
5: I like that you're still carrying it around 22 years later. Exactly. Yeah, 22. That's very good.
6: That was tough. I mean, you know, to think that you know, players don't get to play an FA Cup final throughout their career, which unfortunately I didn't. You know, to lose the second one in 2 years, you think that your chance has gone. But I think Tony Adams scored the goal. And then for the rest of the game, we were obviously putting loads of pressure on, but we just couldn't make the breakthrough. And I think that was more difficult for me to take than the one previous at, you know, Portsmouth, Liverpool. And also, you know, that's when I really realised how big a rivalry that game was. The fact that how much it hurt to lose it.
5: Terry Venables left Spurs, and we'll come back to Terry Venables later on when we talk about England. But then comes one of the most fantastic, and I still love the period in Tottenham's history when Ozzy Ardiles comes to manage the club, and his idea is that we're going to score 6 goals in every game, regardless of what happens. I remember he replaced the current defenders, including Gary Mabber, who was a great player, with 2 teenagers, Sol Campbell and Stuart Nethercott. They'd been together with the England under 18 team. We had no holding midfielder and a load of attacking play. What do you remember about the 18 months that Ozzy was in charge?
6: Well, I remember. I mean, I loved it. I mean, in terms of going to training every day was so enjoyable. It was, you know, piggy in the middle circle, followed by 8 aside nearly every day. No pattern of play, no, you know, none of that stuff that you should do. but as a kid, that's all you did anyway. You played football in the playground, you played, you know, games, and that's all we did. And, you know, we were a good team with good players, but you have to do the other side of the game, and that is obviously what we didn't do. And
5: you were one of the famous 5, weren't you?
6: Yeah, luckily.
5: Nicky Barmby, Teddy Sheringham.
6: Yep, Jürgen Klinsmann and Ilie Dumitrescu.
5: 5 out-and-out forwards on the pitch. And when he got criticised then because they had no way of holding the ball in midfield, didn't he go and buy Mickey Hazard back?
6: Yeah, then Mickey Hazard came in. And so we had Mickey Hazard and I think Vinnie Samways was centre midfield. David Kerslake was an attacking fullback. Justin Edinburgh left back. He was, you know, he would do more defending than most. But as you say, it was just Sol and Stuart Nethercott. But then also sometimes he would have Colin Calderwood sat there in front. And, you know, I remember his first team talk said, you know, when we, you know, this is how we're set up. But when we win the ball back, you know, I want my 2 centre backs to stay there. But then I want everyone else to bomb forward, full backs, wingers, midfielders. It was, it was really quite funny, but very entertaining. And you know, there were times where Steve Perriman was the assistant manager, and of course you could see he was, you know, tearing his hair out.
5: Bless
6: with
5: him.
6: It thinking this isn't right, and saying, look, you know, we have to do something, we need to do some shape. When we lose the ball, we got to work at it. And Ozzy Ardiles just said, well, you know, they're all good players, you know, they shouldn't lose the ball.
5: We nearly got relegated. Then we, but another semi-final. But that was one. That was a really bitter one. So the 1995 FA Cup semi-final. Did you play in that one?
6: Yeah, I did. Yeah, no, I'd actually done my knee the week before at Southampton away, and I really shouldn't have played in the game. I don't think I was. Yeah, the knee was. I had a strapping that was about 1 foot long around my knee. But that was the hardest one for me. The manner in which we lost. Huge favourites. People are already talking about it being a wonderful cup final if, you know, ourselves and Manchester United got through. But Joe Royle had got Everton playing in almost an old school way of, you know, corners, free kicks. Duncan Ferguson was immense. Andy Hinchcliffe was whipping in corners and free kicks for fun.
5: 4-1 to Everton.
6: 4-1.
5: Yeah. Which I'm looking at you now, Anderton. 4-1 to Everton.
6: Yeah, disaster. But I never forget, what I always remember about it was walking out to the stadium, and you being to two previous FA Cup semi-finals and seeing the stadium and the atmosphere, and it's outstanding. This one, we had one stand, the big stand on the far side, and Everton had three stands. So it almost felt like an away game. It was really strange how they did that. And I don't know if you remember being there, but it was a really strange atmosphere for a semi-final for me. No excuse. I mean, we got back to 2-1, and then with Jürgen scoring a penalty, and then Stuart Nethercott hit the post, and then they went up and scored, you know, on the counter-attack. So we played really poorly that day. Yeah, tough one to lose.
5: This is My Sporting Life on Talk Sport with me, Danny Kelly. Tonight's studio guest is the former England international, Darren Anderton. And next we'll be hearing how he turned down Manchester United and Alex Ferguson.
6: I had a conversation with him when I spoke to him. I just said, yeah, I would come and have a chat and come and have a look around the place. He said he'd had a problem with Andrei Kanchelskis, wanted me to sign. I was the only player that he wanted there. I didn't want to leave. I was happy where I was. I'd had the best year of my career by far.
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12: Good morning, we'll be travelling in County Durham. The A1M southbound from Junction 58, Burtree 256 and Barnton, that's closed for accident investigation work. In Leicestershire, the M1 southbound at Leicester Forest East services, there's one lane closed while emergency repairs continue to be carried out. And if you're travelling in Devon on the M5 northbound from Junction 29 Exeter, 228 at Columpton, there's one lane closed for recovery work after an earlier van fire. I'm Colin Mason.
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19: Yeah, but tonight's guest is the former England midfielder Darren Anderton. Darren, you established yourself at Spurs, and with all due respect to that club, an even arguably bigger club comes if you... Alex Ferguson was really fond of you and he tried to sign you, didn't he?
20: Yeah, he did, yeah. And at the end of the 94-95 season, we'd had a great year. Jerry Francis had come in and steadied the ship after Ozzy. And we'd really had a great end of the season. Unfortunately, obviously lost the semi-final against Everton. But, yeah, we were a good team. Jürgen had his year there. Him and Teddy were on fire. Nicky Barmby had a great season. Gica Popescu was unbelievable player, but then he'd gone on to Barcelona. Jürgen had left,
19: and leaving his shirt behind for Alan Shearer.
20: Yeah,
19: to
20: that
19: wash
20: was interesting. Yeah. And then there was a clause in my contract that I'd signed a year previously that if the team offered a certain amount of money, then I would be able to go. And I remember playing in the Umbro Cup, and Gary Pallas just coming up to me and just saying, "Oh, you know, do you mind if

0: I give our gaffer your number, because I think, yeah, he wants to sign you. Knew about the little clause, same agent, me and Pally. So I went off on holiday, but then when I came back, yeah, my brother who stayed at my house said, oh, you know, Alex Ferguson had rang. he didn't know what to say, so I think that freaked him out a bit. But I had a conversation with him. You know, I knew that they were, you know, going to offer well above what the clause was. When I spoke to him, I just said, yeah, I would come and have a chat and come and have a look around the place. He said he'd had a problem with Andrei Kanchelskis, wanted me to sign. I was the only player that I wanted, he wanted there, which was great. And of course, they just lost the league that year, lost it at West Ham that day on the final day. They had only drew, I think.
1: When he described West Ham's efforts as obscene.
0: it was crazy, wasn't it? And so Blackburn had won it. So, in fact, I could have probably gone to Blackburn as well. But off the back of that, the following day, Alan Sugar asked me, you know, to come around to the house, and he did everything he could to make me stay and, you know, get rid of that clause, basically.
1: Did he give you a birthday card?
0: Yeah, I got a birthday card. So it was, I didn't want to leave. I was happy where I was. I'd had the best year of my career by far. I was a regular in the England team. I'd been playing well. And that summer, you know, Mark Hughes left, Kanchelskis was leaving, and Paul Ince had gone off to Italy. So I wasn't sure that, you know, how good United would be that the following year. Unfortunately, you know, same opinion as Alan Hansen, obviously, which they went on and won the double. But so in hindsight, yes, I would love to have played in FA Cup finals, won leagues, Champions Leagues.
1: But if you'd gone to Manchester United, you would have slowed down the development of David Beckham.
0: Yeah, so that was the idea for me to go there, to play in that position. And
1: also, you'd have had Gary Neville in your ear for 10 years. You don't want that.
0: Yeah, that's right. Yeah. Now, obviously, I played with them both for England, and great players, and had great careers. And, of course, you know, they were fortunate enough to have been at Manchester United for a very, very long time.
1: You say you'd established yourself in the England team. That became more prominent, of course, when Terry Venables took over. He knew you. Yeah. He loved the way you played. And, of course, therefore, you're in the team which tries to win the European Championship in 1996. Let's talk about Euro 96. The build-up to the tournament, they had a friendly against Hungary just to get ready for it, and then off to Hong Kong for a warm-up match, shall we say, against the Hong Kong 11.
0: Yeah, that's right. Well, I mean, the Hungary game was great for me. My first game back playing for England for over a year. Scored two goals. We won 3-0. Then off to China. Again, we won 3-0. I had a good game and set up all three goals. So at this point, I'm confident that I'm going to go. We then play one last game against a Hong Kong select 11. Gazza wasn't going to play. It was his birthday.
1: Did he get a card from the manager? I hope so.
0: Probably. Gazza was basically up playing snooker all night with, I think, Peter Beardsley. Far too much to drink, no doubt. Then we played the game. Then the following night, that night we were at a function for dinner that seemed to go on for far too long. Tony Adams then went to Terry and said, you know, when can the boys leave? Because we were going to be allowed a night out. And I think we had our starters and then we were able to go. We ended up in some bar. It was Gazza's birthday. We had a few birthday shots.
1: Just for those who are too young to remember, then happened the famous dentist chair incident. Correct. Where on the front page of the national newspapers, Paul Gascoigne and others, clothes torn to ribbons, I'm not exaggerating, yep, having spirits poured out of bottles directly into their mouth. You were in that photograph.
0: Yeah,
1: that was a surprise, Darren, because some of the others I could really understand, but that, you were in the photograph.
0: Well, of course, it's Gazza's birthday. It was great fun, but unfortunately, I guess that's when, you know, sometimes players get a lot of stick for not being nice to people and, you know, not being rude and not having pictures taken and that sort of thing, and I think that's probably why. Unfortunately, the picture ended up on the front page of the Sun.
1: Did your dad speak to you about it?
0: My dad thought it was funny.
1: Did he? Okay.
0: You know, it's all part of being a team. I think that's, you know, England we are known as, keep talking about, oh, well, we've got great players, great individuals. Well, you've got to make it work as a team. And that is all part of it, is young men working together. And sometimes, you know, they let their hair down. And, of course, a lot of pressure comes with playing for your country. But what it did in hindsight, it was a good thing. It made the team stick together. Terry Venables was very good like that. Kept it all behind closed doors. And, you know, he told us, look, you know, I've given you a little bit of room here to go out and enjoy yourselves, but it seems that I'm not going to be able to do it anymore.
1: Down to business then, the tournament. It didn't start particularly well. A draw with Switzerland, that wasn't... You played in every game, I should say.
0: Yeah, that was a nightmare. That was one of the worst games I was ever been part of. Playing for England, and... I remember friends out in America would call and said, what side of bed did you get out of? It was one of those days where probably 8 or 9 of us had nightmares. But I'll never forget on the Monday going back into, you know, the camp and sat there with Teddy and just saying, oh my God, how bad was that? And genuinely nervous that, you know, you're not going to be in the team for the following week against Scotland. But Terry stuck with his players. And that's what he did. He believed in the team, the players. And, of course, it's sport. You know, you can't play well every day. That's what makes it such a great game.
1: So the second game was against Scotland, as you say. A game best remembered now, I suppose, for Gazza, meaning he played pretty well. You played a part in the goal, although, yeah. Well, fair, Gascoigne did most of the work, let's be honest.
0: Yeah.
1: And then, of course, the celebration.
0: Celebration was off the back of the dentist chair, of course. And even
1: Had you planned that?
0: No, not really. That's typical Gazza, just spur of the moment, a wonderful character. And he'd got a lot of stick, of course, because of the dentist chair. And that was his way of saying, well, you know, I can still do it. That's all part of Gazza. But even that game, the first half, we didn't play great. Wembley was a great place to play. But on a Saturday afternoon, a sticky pitch. And, you know, with the players we had, you know, you want a fast pitch. Luckily for us, Gary McAllister missed the penalty.
1: Yeah.
0: And we went up the other end. And, you know, fortunate enough, I played a nice ball through for Gazza. And he flipped it over Colin Hendry's head. And for him, he loved scoring against Andy Gorham as well, who was his teammate at the time at Rangers. So, of course... Once we'd won that game, there was almost a sense of relief amongst the players as well, because we had played so poorly the week before.
1: Nobody could accuse you of playing poorly in the next game. The 4-1 victory against Holland, it's one of those games that, like the 5-1 against Germany, that sticks in people's minds. And Alan Shearer's goal with his right foot was probably the best England team goal I can remember. And I'm really racking my brains here, but an incredible team goal. I presume you got a touch at some stage, did you?
0: Yeah, I think I had a touch in there somewhere quite far back. But I think it really came to life when Gazza got on the ball and went past a couple of players and then put Teddy in, who quite, you know, could quite simply have, you know, had a go himself. But typical of Teddy, team player.
1: Cushioned it off, yeah.
0: Played over the perfect little ball to the side, sucked in the 2 or 3 Dutch players and left Alan Shearer with, you know, you don't want anyone else in that position, and he smashed it into the top corner, and that summed up that performance. A perfect team goal.
1: Did you think you were going to win the tournament by this stage, Darren?
0: Yeah, thought we were good enough. You see teams play in previous tournaments where they get better as the tournament goes along, and that's exactly what we were doing. The way the crowd were with the team was outstanding. And, the song, It's Coming Home. I used to wait out there probably 5 minutes extra than I should have in the warm-up just to hear that ringing around Wembley, you know, 20 minutes prior to the game. It was amazing.
1: The quarterfinal against Spain was a tough defensive game, and we got through on penalties. I'm kind of glossing over it because I want to get on to the semi-final against Germany. You could argue England played as well against Germany, or better than it did against Holland, but Germany also played brilliant. It was a brilliant game of football.
0: A great open game. It was, I think, you know, that's what, you know, Terry Venables had come in as a new manager and come out with the new formation, the Christmas tree formation that was, you know, people were doubting. But, it, you know, with the players we had, it worked perfectly. I mean, we had a great team, and... unfortunately, myself and Macca, Stephen Manham, had to play the wing-back roles, tough roles to play, but it involves lots of energy.
1: But it meant you had a lot of attacking players on the pitch, that England.
0: Exactly, because I think a lot of teams will use wing-backs as full-backs. Terry Venables actually used wingers, what we were, so it was very positive. And it worked perfectly. And, against Germany, we played really well, scored the early goal with Alan Shearer scoring again. But then they got a lucky deflection, got the equaliser 5-10 minutes later.
1: I've got to be careful how I say this fella's name.
0: Yeah, that's right.
1: Kuntz scored the goal, didn't he? Yeah.
0: That's the one. Yeah. And then we went on from that. And I remember, especially in the first half, playing really well. I think I'd given Ziga a bit of the run around, who I later played with down that side, and Macca was on fire. We were creating chances, just couldn't get that goal.
1: Now, I remember it was a golden goal in those days. If either side had scored, that ridiculous rule, but yep. If either side had scored, they'd have gone through in extra time. You hit the post.
0: Yeah, I hit the post. Stephen Manaman got in down the right hand side, and I was in the box. It was one of those where I'm trying to hold myself back in order not to be offside. He crosses it in. The goalie got the slightest of touches on it, and I'm already going down to hit the shot. It was only 5 or 6 yards out. Unfortunately, I got the connection on it, and I was almost now at this point on my back. I remember looking up and seeing the ball hit the post and ricochet straight into the keeper's hands, which I couldn't believe. Then Gazza had an opportunity. Macca's cross, great ball in. I think Gazza, he just stopped his run a fraction, thinking that the keeper was going to get a hand on it. And then he was stretching. It was just needed an extra long stud, and we would have gone through, which would have been perfect, because I think we'd already had a chat about some sort of celebration of just running straight down the tunnel.
1: Why?
0: Game was over, which would have been absolutely perfect. But unfortunately, as everyone knows, it went to penalties. And
1: can I ask you a question? I've seen you strike a ball really well and take free kicks and score from long distances out. Why was Gareth Southgate taking the penalty and not you?
0: I think the reason being was that I didn't train in the morning of the game. My hamstrings were poor, and the players all practised on the morning of the game. And so the top five, the five that we had, were all proven penalty takers. And, so when Terry came around and asked, players, do you want to take one? I said, well, yeah, well, if needed. Of course, we all knew that the five were there and confident in those players. Unfortunately, the Germans were equally as
1: Andreas Müller
0: good,
1: and that impression of Gazza. I'll never quite forgive him for that.
0: No, exactly. It was a nightmare, because we played so well, and at that point, the last thing that I was thinking about was going home and the tournament finishing on the way to that game, and that was a really strange feeling.
1: Well, listen, thank you for telling us all about that.
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1: Yeah, this is My Sporting Life here on TalkSport with me, Danny Kelly. And this evening I'm joined by one of the greats of Northern Irish football. My guest spent his formative years playing Gaelic football and hurling before a spell in Irish League soccer with Bangor earned him a move to England with Tottenham Hotspur. 5 years at White Hart Lane were followed by a move to Watford, where he's a member of the side which won promotion to the top flight of English football in 1982. However, he is most revered for his exploits with a Northern Ireland team of the late 1970s and early 1980s. After making his international debut in 1977, he played his part in Northern Ireland's British Home Championship wins of 1980 and 1984 and was a pivotal player in the team which came within 90 minutes of reaching the semi-finals of the 1982 World Cup, a tournament which saw him voted as the best British player in those finals. His performance in Spain led to a move to La Liga with Real Mallorca in 1983, and having played at the 1986 World Cup finals in Mexico, he finished his professional career with spells at West Brom and Brighton. Since retiring from playing, he has spent two spells as the Northern Ireland assistant manager and has forged a reputation as one of the leading voices on Spanish football in his role as a football pundit and commentator for Sky Sports. On tonight's My Sporting Life, I'm joined by the former Northern Ireland, Spurs, Watford and Real Mallorca striker, Gerry Armstrong. Welcome, Gerry. Welcome along to the show. Very briefly, because we get more time to talk about it a little later on, I'm almost afraid to ask you about it. It's like pulling a pin out of a grenade. The Northern Ireland team that recently lost to Luxembourg. Where are we with the Northern Ireland team?
0: Very disappointed after a very encouraging game against Russia, where we were fantastic and deservedly beat Russia at Windsor Park. And then for 63 minutes against Portugal, again, we were exceptionally good. 2-1 up, and then we imploded. Danny, unfortunately, and it all coincided then about 4 or 5 days later with a very, very disappointing performance and result against Luxembourg.
1: Okay, well, listen, thank you very much indeed for that. And over the course of the next 2 hours, we'll be chatting in detail about your life and time in football, a career which saw you win 63 caps for Northern Ireland, having made your international debut alongside somebody called George Best in 1977, a year when these sounds were making the headlines.
23: Kennedy Smith and Jerry Jones outside.
24: Oh yes! And what a delighted scorer! It's Tommy Smith!
25: 20th Century Fox and George Lucas bring you an adventure unlike anything on your planet. Star Wars.
26: Elvis Presley is being buried in Memphis. His fans mourn him in London.
27: Red Rum it is. Nothing can stop him now. And he's done it. Red Rum has won his third Grand National.
28: That's it. That's a half volley through mid-arm for four. Stiff three balls. 100 hundredths.
29: The director is Steven Spielberg. Columbia Pictures presents Close Encounters of the Third Kind.
30: On by Macari. Smith slips slightly. Jimmy Greenough. And is it got in by Macari, is it? And there it is. Manchester United have won the FA Cup.
31: We are the champions. We are the champions.
1: Yeah, music there from the Sex Pistols, Baccarat, David Bowie and Queen. Liverpool win the European Cup for the first time. Star Wars and Close Encounters of the Third Kind that a box office hit. Elvis Presley dies at the age of 42. Jeffrey Boycott scores his 100th first-class century. Red Rum wins the Grand National for the third time. The Professionals makes its television debut. And Manchester United win the FA Cup. All from the year, Jerry, that you made your Northern Ireland debut, 1977. So let's get down to business. Gerald Joseph Armstrong, born the 23rd of May 1954 in Belfast, Northern Ireland. What was life like growing up for you? Tell us about your family and growing up in Belfast.
3: I had five sisters and three brothers.
1: Plenty of us then, yeah.
3: There was lots of us. Brilliant.
1: Where are you in the pecking order?
3: I'm the second oldest. I have an older sister.
1: You're an opening batsman, yeah.
3: I'm the second oldest, but had a fantastic childhood. Grew up, you know, always out playing football. Mum and dad had two jobs each every day.
1: Really? What did your dad do?
3: He had several jobs. I think he started off as a taxi driver and he was a bus driver and eventually ended up as a driving instructor and then became a driving examiner eventually. My mum worked in laundry and she worked in a bakery shop at Kennedy's Bakery. So, you know, she had lots of jobs, but we were very happy. Didn't have an awful lot, didn't need an awful lot, and great family upbringing.
1: That's like an old story, isn't it? So didn't have a lot, so it didn't require a lot either. Barry McGuigan, when he sat in that chair that you're sat in, told me that he found it very difficult, because we're all of a vintage, actually, found it difficult to avoid the troubles once they started. They seemed to follow him around. What about your experience? We'll come back to your family. What about your experience? Because you're right in the middle of the age group that lived through all that.
3: Yeah, I mean, the trouble started in the 60s when I was sort of 10, 11, 12, 13. It started off then and it went on. Well, it continued right up until recently. But I grew up in the Falls Road in the middle of all the troubles. Saw the burning cars, saw the burning buses, had to walk everywhere because there was no transport. I mean, it was incredible. Sometimes it was surreal waking up some days and seeing a barricade at the bottom of the street and you had to walk through it. And then obviously soldiers coming into Belfast. It was incredible. And it was like I was watching a movie and I was privileged to be sort of on the sidelines watching it.
1: Did it ever become normality?
3: Because you live with it day in, day out and week in and month in and year in, it became normality. You actually come to accept things. And somebody said, oh, so-and-so's been shot just down the street. He's dead. And you go, all right, okay, great. And it's like, because the first month or year of it, you actually were aghast by what was going on. And then everybody seemed to start to accept it. But that went on for far, far too long. And people have obviously changed their attitude and they don't accept that anymore. And thankfully, things are getting... Well, they have improved dramatically in Northern Ireland. Touch wood.
1: You say, brought up in the Falls Road area, so you're right in the epicentre of all of that. Can you look back now and see if it's had any effect on the rest of your life, Jerry, do you think?
3: I think it makes you tougher. It makes you accept things easier. Certain things don't shock you anymore because you've seen it all before. Certainly my childhood, I don't know, I think... If I didn't have one or two fights a week on the way to school and coming home from school and a couple of rough tumbles here and there, it wasn't normal. I think that's the way you were brought up. Nowadays, I think kids are so protected and coveted. It's untrue. And maybe they miss out on a lot of things that we were actually privileged to have.
1: I guess one of the weird things, it seems weird now looking back 40 years ago, is that growing up in the Catholic part of Northern Ireland meant that you played not soccer, as they would call it, but both Gaelic football and hurling. Try and explain to people, because it's almost, and you talk about, you use the word surreal, you weren't allowed to play Gaelic football and what we call soccer at the same time, were you?
3: Yeah, that's right. I mean, in the communities I lived in, it was just Gaelic football. Your school played Gaelic football. Although, in my secondary school, we did play soccer, and there was a soccer team. I didn't play for them, though. I played for the Gaelic team. I was renowned as a Gaelic footballer and a hurler, and I was a much, much better Gaelic footballer and hurler, believe you me, than I was a soccer player. I played soccer in the streets like everybody did.
1: Yeah.
3: And we all wanted to be, obviously, Manchester United, although I was a Leeds supporter as a kid. So
1: How did you make that mistake?
3: Well, I just followed them from when I was about 7 or 8 years of age. I loved Billy Bremner,
1: Johnny Giles. Yeah, that horrible team of Bremner, Giles, etc.
3: But, you know, Peter Lorimer, what a great striker of a ball he was. Terry Cooper, you know, Eddie Gray. I watched them play, and they did wonders for 3 or 4 years in the British game. They were brilliant. And my hero was Mick Jones. He was the centre forward. I wanted to be Mick Jones.
1: I can see that.
3: I wanted to be Mick Jones. I was on the end of everything. I didn't pull out of any challenges.
1: I'll never forget. It was a 70 Cup final where he breaks his collarbone, his arm, yeah. scoring the goal. Yeah.
3: That's right.
1: Just total bravery. You know, didn't really worry what was going to happen after he got his head to the ball.
3: Yeah, but in the street, everybody, all the kids in Belfast, even in Beechmouth on the Falls Road where I lived, they were all Manchester United fans. They all wanted to be George Best and Dennis Law and people like that. So I played street football, but I never played for any team as such, not until I was about 17.
1: Well, we'll talk about George Best a little later on because, you had the privilege of playing with him. We'll discuss more how you went from Gaelic games to football and eventually made your way across the Irish Sea there to play for Spurs. That's all coming up next. We're all listening to My Sporting Life here on Talk Sport. My guest this evening, you'll have guessed from his voice, is Jerry Armstrong.
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1: Yeah. Yeah, this is My Sporting Life here on TalkSport, where tonight's guest is Jerry Armstrong. Jerry, you talk about playing the Gaelic games, the football and the hurling, as a young man before you even took up soccer. You're actually very good. I think I'm right in saying that. So one of the minor levels, you've got an All-Ireland hurling medal, a coveted award.
3: Yeah, I played for Antrim Vocational Schools in 1971. We won the All-Ireland hurling championships. We beat Tipperary in the final at Croke Park. And it was a massive achievement, obviously, then. And to this day, Antrim has never won another All-Ireland.
1: I should make
3: hurling
1: the point
3: title
1: as well, for people who don't know about Gaelic games. That will have been, you know, these are, you know, say 17-year-olds. There'll still have been tens of thousands of people at Croke Park for the final.
3: There was around 40,000 at the final.
1: For a schoolboy game. Yeah,
3: but we were the starting game before a National Football League semi-final or final, which Dublin was involved in.
1: Which do you prefer, playing the hurling or the Gaelic football?
3: I love watching the hurling. It's a fantastic
1: better
3: sport.
1: Game,
3: and
1: when I played it,
3: it was about bravery and skill and technique. We didn't wear helmets then. We hadn't got helmets. And I remember as a child, numerous occasions, sticks getting broke across
1: and
3: my leg.
1: And the ball, moves faster than any other round ball. Now, an ice hockey puck moves faster, but as far as I understand it, the hurling ball is moving faster than any other object in a sport.
3: It's the fastest amateur sports game in the world.
1: Okay.
3: It's a great game, and it's eye contact and ball and everything else. It's so important. But I love watching the hurling, but I love playing the Gaelic football. And I played Gaelic football senior level for Antrim when I was 17.
1: I must tell you, my brother, who's an expert on these matters, tells me that the Northern Irish teams, the teams from the Ulster provinces, so
3: yes,
1: Republic and Northern Ireland, have destroyed the game of football. They say they've just turned into a physical. He says it turned into a physical battle. They're not interested in skill whatsoever. I'm just telling. That's an expert's view. That's an expert's view, not mine. How did you then get into soccer and playing? You know, because you went on to play for Bangor City, I think, one of the better teams in the Northern Ireland.
3: Bangor FC. I played for
1: Bangor
3: them.
1: Bangor City in Wales, aren't they?
3: Yeah,
1: always doing that.
3: Yeah, Bangor FC, which was a little vision port about 7 or 8 miles outside Belfast. It came about that the real change was in 1969 when internment came into Northern Ireland, and I was playing Gaelic football and for my school team, St Thomas's, and which was an unbelievable situation because three or four of the players who played in the soccer team were arrested and interned, and they hadn't got enough players to play.
1: I should, for the teenagers listening to our voices, I mean, this is a part of British history that needs explaining. In 1969, because of the trouble between the nationalist community and the so-called loyalist communities in Northern Ireland, people were being arrested, particularly Catholic people, and put into prison without any trial in big camps. I know, it sounds unlikely, but it's actually what happened. So four of the soccer players got put into, were interned, were they?
3: Yeah, they were interned, and there wasn't enough players to play in the soccer side. So the teacher who was in head of soccer was a guy called...
1: So you're going to benefit
3: Purvis
1: from internment here. This is what I'm hearing.
3: It was one of those where he came round the classes saying, anybody wants to play football for the soccer team? And we were picking players. And he was a geography teacher, Mr. Purvis, and I said, if you want, I'll play. And he said, you're a Gaelic footballer. I said, you can't play soccer, you know. But he didn't get the players, obviously, he wanted. And then he asked anybody else. And then he said, okay, like he says, Jerry, if you want to come and play, come along and play. So I came along and played. And I played the first game for the school team when I was around 16. And I played at centre half. I played centre half for the school's team for the first time, my first ever match, and we did really well and went on and won the school's cup that year. And towards the end, we played, I think it was Carrickfergus High School in the final at the Armour pitches, and there was a scout come up to me afterwards. I went forward on two or three occasions from centre half and scored a couple of goals. And he tried to sign me for Everton. He said, I want you to come and trial the Everton. I said, I don't really play soccer. I said, I'm only here for fun. And turned it down. But then I got a suspension about 3-4 months later playing Gaelic. I was involved in an incident with another guy, and I ended up smacking him in the face and breaking his jaw.
1: Mm-hmm.
3: And I got suspended.
1: A proud boast, Jerry. A proud boast.
3: Several weeks. And I started playing a bit of soccer for an amateur league team called Crummock Albion. And I played for Crummock Albion on three occasions, and then Bangor Football Club watched me on the third occasion and asked me to come and play with them. So I did that.
1: But you weren't harbouring dreams of being a professional footballer,
3: no,
1: were you? Because I think you'd done well at school. You got your O levels and your A levels.
3: Yep.
1: As far as I remember from reading, I think you wanted to be an architect or something.
3: I joined an architect's office after I passed my A levels. I went into an architect's office, DJ McRandall on the Malone Road. And it was actually good fun for the first 3-5 months.
1: What were you doing there, Jerry?
3: I was designing houses and sorting out pitches at schools and assembly halls. It was all whatever jobs were on the.
1: You actually had the architectural skills. You could knock me up a quick building now if you wanted to. Yeah?
3: I remember actually designing a house for a judge up the Antrim coastline. It was one of the jobs they gave me, and I designed a house for a judge. And
1: it's still standing,
3: as far as I know.
1: you can go on Google Earth and check it out. Actually, it hasn't fallen into the sea.
3: I haven't checked, Danny, to be honest, but I did that for. A while, and then after about 7 or 8 months I started getting bored and thought, this is too boring for me. I'm a very energetic person who needs to be
1: physical
3: occupied.
1: Guy too, yeah,
3: you know, I like to keep occupied all the time, and I was playing my part-time football with Bangor, training on a Tuesday and a Wednesday with Bangor, and then I was playing the Gaelic football and training on a Monday and a Thursday, and you know, it was 4 days a week. My only night off was a Friday.
1: But if you were bored with the architecture and not seeing visions of being a professional footballer, because of course you're a long way from that there, what were you going to do with your life?
3: I didn't know, really. At that stage, I hadn't got a clue. I mean, there was so many things going on in Northern Ireland at the time, the Troubles and everything else. I hadn't got a clue, but I knew I wasn't convinced I wanted to be an architect. And I then changed jobs and joined the Northern Ireland Housing Executive and went into the commercial property section, which meant it got me out. And I used to go out with I had surveying as one of my skills, and I used to go out and with the theodolites and the dumpy levels and go to different sites and measure up places.
1: Men holding large sticks on top of poles in the ground.
3: Plus, we also had a buildings and shops that we had to measure up and put rents on them and rent it out accommodation. So it was an interesting thing. I was working in an office and I was working outside and actually enjoyed what I did for the next 2 or 3 years before I actually took the plunge and went across to join Spurs.
1: Well, let's talk about how that happened then, because you're happily playing away, doing your theodolite thing in the day and playing for Bangor at the weekend. How did the move to London come? Because this is a huge thing for you.
3: A couple of years down the line, clubs started watching me, and I had a lot of clubs that came to watch me playing for Bangor, but the one club that really stood out and chased me was Arsenal. And
1: you had a lucky escape there.
3: Well, I actually thought right up till the day, you know, I knew Tottenham were interested, and then invited me over to White Hart Lane, and I came over with a guy called Johnny Jemison. Him and I came over and we spent 5 days in a family home. The family was called the Brett family in Chingford. We stayed there for 5 days and we trained at White Hart Lane and played in a couple of games and went back home again and didn't hear anything for several weeks. So I thought nothing was going to come about the actual development. And then all of a sudden I got a phone call one Sunday morning to tell me I had to meet Jimmy Opperson, who was our vice president at Bangor Football Club, at the Albert Clock. And I was going to the Dunodry Inn to sign a contract. And I thought I was actually going to sign for Arsenal because they had came in and chased me for several weeks. And Bernie Mee, I think, was the manager at Arsenal. And I went to the hotel with the directors from the Bangor Football Club, and Terry Neal was there. He was the manager of Spurs, and he said, "You're signing for Tottenham." He said, "We're doing the deal today." And that's how it came about.
1: Was it easier to make them? I mean, we'll talk about being in London in a second, but you mentioned Terry Neal, but Spurs had an absolute coterie of Northern Irishmen on the firm. So did Arsenal, but and Pat Jennings was there. Yeah. Chris McGrath was there. Noel Brotherston was there. Yeah. Am I right in saying?
3: Yeah, so absolutely.
1: Did that help?
3: That did help, actually. You know, it was brilliant, and I actually became really close friends with Noel Brotherston. Noel Brotherston and I were best friends for the next 3 years afterwards before he moved to Blackburn.
1: Yeah.
3: And, you know, it did help me settle down, and the transition was much easier.
1: I guess if you were a country boy, the transition to London might have been much more traumatic. But of course, coming out of Belfast is not that big a track, or am I got that wrong, to London?
3: I'd never been to London. I'd only been, I think, about... Not even, I think it was maybe 6 months early. I'd been to Spain for the first time. I hadn't flown too often. You know, I think in the 18 months prior to Tottenham, I think I made my first flight on a plane, and that was probably with Bangor, flying out to play some games in England. So London was a big city for me, and trying to settle down was obviously difficult.
1: And Spurs were in a funny place as well, weren't they? They were in transition. The team, as I recall, the great team of the early 70s was being broken up. Birkinshaw left. Terry Neal left and Keith Birkinshaw came.
3: Yeah.
1: I think the team was weak at the time.
3: Yeah.
1: And he didn't want you to be a striker, did he?
3: No, I was stuck between a rock and a hard place because I was quite versatile. I was a very good athlete. Technically, I had to improve because my skills and technique were... I'd only been playing soccer 3 years, so I was in the gym with Peter Shreves and the players kicking balls against the wall and practicing and watching this 17-year-old called Glenn Hoddle chipping balls into circles from 20 yards quite accurately with either feet, and doing things.
1: How annoying was that?
3: Doing things that I was thinking, holy God, how can he do that, you know? And he's like 3-4 years younger than me. So, you know, it was quite daunting, but I thought, I'm going to have to work hard here. So I did. I trained hard. I worked hard. And I started to learn a little bit about the game, a lot more about the game. And it was all part of my development.
1: I know it's hard to believe now because they're part of that sort of permanent fixtures in the top six of the Premier League. But Spurs were relegated in the mid-70s. Here on my notes it says, ask Jerry why this happened. But I know, I was there for virtually every game, home and away. Just weren't good enough.
3: Weren't good enough, but there was something that happened, I think, that's I think a very important part. The summer before that season, we went on a world tour. And we travelled to Toronto, played a game there. We travelled from Toronto to Hawaii, and then Hawaii to Fiji, and played a game there. And then Fiji, New Zealand, two games in New Zealand, Christchurch, Auckland, then Australia, Sydney, Newcastle, Adelaide, Perth, then flew home via Bombay. It was around 5.5 weeks. And Don McAllister had done his ligaments in his knee, and somebody else got injured on the tour. We were back training about 10 days later, and I'm telling you now, most of the players, I think, were knackered, you know. So that didn't do us any favours, and I'm not making excuses, but I think that had a massive effect on the start of the season and why we didn't perform as well as we could have done.
1: Well, look, listen, in the next section here of My Sporting Life, which you'll listen to with me, Danny Kelly, and him, Jerry Armstrong, we'll talk about further your career with Tottenham and your debut for Northern Ireland. 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
1: Yeah, my guest tonight is the former Tottenham, Watford, Real Mallorca and Northern Ireland striker. For Northern Ireland, I'm going to say legendary striker, and you'll soon find out why during the next couple of hours here on My Sporting Life. It's Gerry Armstrong. Gerry, we'll come back to your time at Spurs, which I still think was a struggle because they wanted to play you in different positions. And until your last year, they never really established yourself entirely in the team, in my recollection. But let's go to what's going to take up a lot of this programme, your career with Northern Ireland. And again, I'm going to have to make the point in advance that when you think about Northern Ireland now, a team who can lose to Luxembourg and who struggle to finish in the top four in their qualifying groups, we're going to talk about a Northern Ireland team that was capable of being the best team in Britain in the early 80s, and that, as we're going to hear, was within an hour and a half of being in the semi-finals of the World Cup. It's a very different world. You made your debut very quickly for Northern Ireland once you became a professional footballer in 1977 against West Germany, as it then was. One George Best, I think, was in the team as well. Is that right?
3: It was, and I was totally in awe. Danny Blanchflower, who you'll obviously know, was the manager. Fantastic guy, fantastic manager. And he gave me my debut and said I was playing up front with George, and I just couldn't believe it. You know, one, the pride to play for my country, and two, to play with a player who I thought was the best player in the world who I'd ever seen, and I was going to be fortunate enough to play up front with him.
1: And how did you communicate with him? How did you get to...
3: I just got the ball and give it to George.
1: Did you get to speak to him much during the time?
3: Oh, yeah. Well, anybody could speak to him. George was so down to earth, it was untrue, but he could do things that nobody else could do. We used to sort of watch him in training, and he'd say, right, crossing from the right and left. He said, volleys, I won't move outside the D. And he did 10 in a row. He never moved, and he just volleyed them, and they all hit the back of the net, you know. And Alan Hunter was in goal. Alan used to think he was a good goalkeeper,
1: right.
3: But when George started picking out the top corners, it was quite funny.
1: How did you get on that game? I think you got
3: we got trounced. We were 0-0 till about 60 minutes, and then we just imploded and conceded four goals.
1: And this is in Cologne, yeah?
3: Yeah, there was an interesting quote from the Belfast Telegraph at the back page. They had Avida Sen Pat was the headlines. That was goodbye to Pat because they thought he was finished. Little did they know
1: that he was going to go on to get another, well, as
3: another
1: say,
3: 9 years?
1: Yeah.
3: Another 9 years?
1: Absolutely right. We talked about how Spurs got themselves relegated. They came back the following year, didn't they? In 1977, 78. I followed that team around. I happened to be at university that year in the middle of the country. It's very hard now with restrictions on away fans to realise, and you can tell me. I mean, Spurs nearly blew it, of course. They finished third. They nearly blew it because they were top till Easter and they nearly blew it. But it's hard to remember that they were such a huge club. They were taking 6,000, 7,000, 10,000 to away games.
3: Yeah, absolutely. We had a fantastic following, big club, obviously. And it was tough, but there was times in that I think Spurs learned an awful lot. Glenn Hull was magnificent that season. He scored
1: a lot of goals from midfield.
3: He was only 18 and a half, 19, Glenn. He was magnificent. But he scored some great goals. And I remember we went to play Stoke in a match, and Stoke were up near the top. Dennis Smith and Ian Moores was playing for Stoke, I think, at the time. And Garth Crooks was playing for Stoke at the time, ex-Tottenham. And I remember playing, and Dennis and I had a real battle. And I remember I smacked him a couple of times, and I thought, that's him sorted. And then the next thing, he just totally took me out, and I was lying totally winded and didn't know what day of the week it was. But I managed to break away. I scored one in the first half and scored one in the second half, and went away to play international football afterwards with Northern Ireland, and made my full debut at home against Belgium. And we beat Belgium 3-0, and I scored twice. And I remember coming back on the Thursday feeling quite proud of myself. I'd scored twice for Tottenham the week before and twice in the international. And John Duncan was fit again at Tottenham.
1: The Scottish striker,
3: he was the main striker. And I remember coming in Friday morning and looking at the team sheet, and there was only one sub, obviously, in those days, Danny, and my name wasn't even on the subs bench. I was down to play centre half at Bristol City under who Peter Shreves was the manager. And I said, Shreves, what's going on here? And he went, don't be talking to me. He said, go and see Keith. But he wanted me to play centre half, and that was the problem.
1: And as I say, in the four or five years you were at Spurs, You made plenty of appearances, but I don't think I'm being unkind to say you were never an absolute fixture in the team, Jerry.
3: No.
1: And part of that, you believe, is because you've been asked to play all over the pitch.
3: I played a lot of positions. I played right back, I played centre back, I even played in goal in one match in Norway. And I remember Pat Jennings' last game, funny enough, in Norway before he moved to Arsenal. He came off at half time to let Barry Deans come on as a substitute, and then Pat had to go on 20 minutes from the end to play it right back. He was a good right back as well, Pat, good footballer, good athlete. But no, I did play probably too many positions. My versatility probably worked against me on that occasion, and Keith had it in his head he wanted me to be a centre back.
1: Let's stick with club football then, because you leave Tottenham. I'm glad to say that we'll talk about 1986 when you have to register for the World Cup. You still see yourself as a Tottenham man. But you then go to Watford. No, although it's a step down to the second division, it's actually a step into one of the most remarkable football teams and football stories in English history. We haven't got a huge amount of time for it, Jerry, but tell us, that team under Graham Taylor was something else, wasn't it?
3: Brilliant for me. I learned so much under Graham Taylor, and I would say my exploits in the 82 World Cup, majority of it's down to Graham and how he got me into the right frame of mind and fitness level and everything else, taught me so much. But we played a 4-2-4 system where we had two wingers, Nigel Callaghan on the right and John Barnes on the left. And nobody knew about John Barnes or Nigel Callaghan then, and these two could score goals and cross a ball. And, you know, there was opportunities every week, and we played very direct football, but when we didn't have the ball, we were a 4-4-2. When we had the ball, we were 4-2-4.
1: I think Graham Taylor and the long ball game, it did affect the English game for years afterwards. But that particular Watford team, I think people are too harsh on it.
3: Absolutely.
1: Because there's an energy about the way they played, and the skill of Callaghan and Barnes meant that you weren't just watching Wimbledon of 10 years later. You were watching something slightly different, weren't you?
3: We were entertainers. We were a very entertaining team. I think that year that Liverpool, well, when we went up, we finished runners-up to Liverpool after everyone had tipped us to be relegated.
1: Unbelievable.
3: And only Liverpool had scored more goals than us that season. But we came very close at Anfield. We lost 3-2 at Anfield. But a great experience for me, fantastic club, and had a wonderful time.
1: And again, can you imagine in the modern game a team coming up out of the Championship and being runners-up and kind of regretting you didn't get another couple of results and win the title?
3: Well, I broke my leg in that season. That was straight after the 82 World Cup, and we were top of the table after 4 or 5 games, and I broke my ankle and my leg, and I was out for about 3 months. So, you know, I always wonder if we had had everybody fit and we had maybe a little bit more belief. We were quite a young side, and when we went to Liverpool, we were 3-0 down at half time and came out the second half and had a go, and we always wondered if we'd have done it from the very start, how it would have turned out. And the last game of the season was we beat Liverpool 2-0 to actually finish runners-up ahead of Manchester United, which was, I thought, a fantastic feat.
1: It is fantastic. And one day I need... Luther Blissett has done this show and really gave me the lowdown on how all of that was working there. And it was an extraordinary... you know, it was one of those things that there was no club like them in England at the time. And teams just couldn't deal with what they were doing. But thank you for all of that, because we'll have another quick break now. When we come back, we'll be turning our attention to your international days with Northern Ireland, when the team win the British Championship and qualify for the 1982 World Cup finals in Spain. You're listening to My Sporting Life. My guest this evening is the unmistakable voice of all of those of you who follow football in Northern Ireland or Spain, of Jerry Armstrong.
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6: And now, the weather.
7: Outside, gloomy skies, a persistent drizzle, and a chilly wind blowing from the west, north, east, and south.
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8: Yeah, you're listening to My Sporting Life here on Talk Sport with me, Danny Kelly, and rather more importantly, him, Jerry Armstrong. And now we're going to talk, Jerry, about one of the most remarkable periods in the history of Northern Irish football at international level. And it's a story that if I'd sat down, you and I, you with your professional football background and me as a journalist, if we sat down and set out to write this, people would laugh at you, wouldn't they? Let's talk first about the Northern Irish team in the early 80s. Because in 1980... in the old home internationals, a much missed tournament between England, Scotland, Northern Ireland and Wales. Northern Ireland won the tournament. Again, it's something you find very hard to believe now, but there they are. They win the tournament in 1980. Tell me about the team as you come into the 80s.
9: Well, the 80s team had just evolved. We were getting experienced in 76, 77, 78. The likes of Sammy McElroy, Jimmy Nicol, Martin O'Neill, David McCreary, myself. We were all the younger
8: all
9: players coming
8: playing
9: through.
8: In the Premier, in the top
9: all
8: level.
9: Playing top level.
8: And that's the critical thing, I think.
9: Yeah, all playing top level football. And we all started to come through at the same time. And then in the 80s, it all clicked. We had like 10, 12, 14 internationals under our belts, and suddenly it all started to fit together, and we became a very good side, a very difficult side to beat, and had great spirit, great camaraderie. And it resulted, Danny, that in the next 5.5, 6 years, from 1980 to 1986, we were unbeaten at Windsor Park, which is an incredible record.
8: Okay, absolutely right. Talk to me about winning the title, the home international title in 1980. You played Scotland first, and these are all very tight games. As I recall, I think the professional footballers, you can help me with this. My thought was that all the players just about were either in the English First Division or in the Scottish First Division. All the players that took part in the home internationals. The games were very determined. They're often very dirty. I think the players appeared to me to love them.
9: You're spot on. It was that type of football was just, it was what we dreamed of. You know, we played in difficult conditions with, you know, not the best pitches. And we didn't care. It was the fun, the commitment. And nobody dived. Diving was just a word that was never ever heard of then. And players played for the shirt and couldn't wait to represent their country. It was fantastic.
8: Do you hate the diving? It's
9: my pet hate.
8: It's a cancer in the game.
9: It's my pet hate.
8: People say to me, younger people say to me, oh, but hang on, the defender's allowed to foul him, but he's not allowed to go over his leg. And I say, one thing is a kind of part of the action of the game, isn't it? You know, a dirty tackle. To deliberately organise something to try and get a penalty of all things, it's changed the game so much. It's horrible.
9: Yeah, it is horrible. And I've had this argument with my friends, who's Spanish friends, and Game Balligan, people again.
8: Who think it's part of the game, don't they?
9: It's part of the culture. And I said, no, it's not. It was never part of my culture. You know, diving is something I just hate and still will always hate to the day I die.
8: And the bizarre thing about it, Jerry, we've gone off piste here a little bit, is that I genuinely believe it could be dealt with in an afternoon. The FA just says, right, the next four people who are seen to deliberately dial red card, one of them has to be English. They can't all just be foreigners. One of them has to be an English, preferably an English international. They would stop it because every manager would say, guys, we can't be finishing with 10 men. Stop that.
9: Yeah.
8: Because at the moment, I don't think I don't blame the referees. I blame the players, but I also blame the managers because clearly they're condoning it. Otherwise, it would stop, wouldn't it?
9: Well, it's everybody has to take responsibility. Everybody, and they have to deal with it accordingly. But it's something I would love to see taken out of the game totally. But as I said, in the 80s, you know, we had a fantastic team, great spirit, and we won away in Wales our last game of the season. Noel Brotherson scored the goal that clinched the first British. Sorry, it was the second British championship we've ever won. But the first one that I won.
8: Well, the first one was way
9: 50,
8: back
9: 60 years before that, it was, Danny. Yeah, but then we did that and we did it again in 1984.
8: Which we'll come on to. I mean, just to remind people, you won 1-0 Windsor Park against Scotland, drew 1-1 at Wembley with England. And we're going to talk about another draw with England some years later that I was at. People always go on about the German teams fixing football matches. We'll just come on to that. Wales, as you so rightly say, were beaten 1-0 at Ninian Park. I mean, goodness, it seems like like a million years ago, because some

0: many stadiums don't even exist anymore. The strengths of that Northern Irish team, which you talked about, togetherness, the fact that you're all a young group of players coming through together, is then started to be recognised in the qualification for the 1982 World Cup in Spain. Again, Northern Ireland, I don't think, had qualified for a long time. Would it have been 56 the previous?
1: Yes, 58.
0: 58, rather. Yep. Would be the last time that they had. Yep. So talk to me about the qualification tournament. You were in a group with Scotland, Sweden, Portugal and Israel.
1: Yeah, we had to play Sweden first game at Windsor Park. We beat them 3-0.
0: That's your first home game, actually. You drew in Israel before that.
1: Well, we drew in Israel, that's right. But we were lucky to draw in Israel because it was quite hot. I think it was March and we weren't expecting it to be that warm. And
0: Your memory is very good. It was the 23rd of March.
1: There's a 20-minute spell in the second half where we were flagging, you know, under real pressure, and Pat had produced a couple of saves. And then, you know, we fit the floodlights field. 10-15 minutes later, we got a wee bit of a breather and we started again, and we should have won it. Sammy McElroy missed one in the last minute from close range. We should have won the match, but we were happy enough to take a draw, and then we played Sweden and beat them 3-0. Sammy McElroy scored in that game. He scored the first goal. I crossed it from the right and he put it in, and Jimmy Nicol hit the goal of the game. I think it was the third one from about 25 yards. We won 3-0, and that was a great start for us.
0: Definitely. There was then a defeat in Lisbon against Portugal by a goal to nil.
1: Jossie Marv scored.
0: Yeah, and you drew with Scotland. And it was getting tight then towards the end of the qualification. And two games left. There was a home game against Portugal and a home game against Israel. The one against Portugal, I guess, was critical because yourselves, Sweden, it was a very tight group. You won 1-0. Let's hear the winning goal.
2: Cochrane keeps it in. Now's a chance. Armstrong! Yes! Armstrong has scored for Northern Ireland. 28 and a half minutes gone. And a crucial goal for the home team.
0: What do you remember about the goal?
1: Well, it was a massive game and we hadn't created too many chances. Portugal came to do a job, and I said it was Jossie Marv, it was Jordão scored the goal, that's who it was. And they hadn't created too much, but
0: we needed
1: a goal.
0: You might have seen from Jossie Marv a little later on.
1: But Jordão had scored the goal in the first match. But Terry Cochran chased a lost cause down the right-hand side, and I remember everybody thought it was going out of play, and he was quick, little Terry, and he stopped the ball right on the line, but his momentum took him past the line, and then he came back and he hit it first time with his left foot straight to the far post, and I came in, I was steaming in and attacked the ball and headed into the roof of the net, and that was the only goal. Massive goal for us because they were our main opposition at the time, and we needed to beat them because they beat us the previous game. So it set it up then that if we beat Israel at home in the last game, we would qualify, and it didn't matter about any other result.
0: Well, the Israel game comes and goes. It's a very dour game, as I recall, with not many chances again for either side, because although Israel bottom of the table, they're not the worst team either. Again, the deadlock is broken by a certain G. Armstrong.
2: Jimmy Nicol takes it. Up goes Billy Hamilton. Armstrong, yes! What a beautiful move. 28 minutes gone. Northern Ireland take the lead through Jerry Armstrong. Old Brotherson runs over the ball. Jimmy Nicol takes it. And well, Hamilton climbs so high, gets the header in beautifully. And Armstrong, first time, Haviv, no chance.
0: And that's the moment, Jerry, when Northern Ireland qualified for the World Cup finals for the first time in a quarter of a century.
1: It was, and that sort of, you heard Alan Green there, Hamilton and Armstrong. Hamilton was
0: a great target man. That's the youthful Alan Green, isn't it?
1: Recognise that voice. But the header, Big Billy, was a fantastic target man, and it was a set play we'd worked on and had tried on numerous occasions, but this time it worked. Billy got up above all the defenders and headed it down to me, and I hit it on the left foot volley and stuck it in the back of the net, and that was the only goal.
0: I think we should talk at this stage about Billy Bingham, who was then the manager of the Northern Ireland team. A name that I believe is now, if not lost in Northern Ireland, but in British football history, he's almost disappeared into the background. And yet, for those 3 or 4 years, he produced from decent players, And one or two really top-class players, he produced a brilliant football team. He needs to be remembered, I think.
1: He was the best manager Northern Ireland have ever had, and worked wonders and knew the strengths and weaknesses of our team and put players and changed players. And, you know, he changed me as a player just after that when we qualified for the World Cups. He had a brainwave when we were in training in Brighton. Coming up to the World Cup, and he decided he was going to bring a young man, a 17-year-old called Norman Whiteside, into the squad, and he was going to play Norman down the middle and play me on the right-hand side of midfield.
0: And why did you think he wanted to do that?
1: Because we hadn't got any natural left-footed players. Mal Donaghy was playing at left-back and he wasn't naturally left-footed. Sammy McElroy was playing left-side of midfield, wasn't naturally left-footed. And Norman was a talented striker. Strong, real strong.
0: 17-year-old birth certificate, 27-year-old body, yeah.
1: Exactly. But also he'd said, see, I was a very good athlete. I was quite a good athlete. And he'd say to me, we need to get more out of you. And he thought that I could obviously assist, and that turned out to be a trump card for the World Cup.
0: You're too modest to say it on air, but I'll say it for you. I know that in the days when footballers used to run around the edge of their own pitches, you hold the record for you're at the lap of White Hart Lane, don't you?
1: I still hold the record, yeah. So I'm told. But it's a tight track at White Hart Lane, very tight track.
0: There's that line of cinders, yeah.
1: And the gravel. And obviously there's a concrete wall. And yeah. The record was held by Martin Shivers. It was just over 50 seconds. And I thought I could beat it one day. And Keith Birkinshaw said, well, if you can beat it, he said, you don't have to train the rest of the day. And I said to Mike Varney, get the stopwatch out. And I took off and I did it in 48 point something seconds. And it's still, but I had to run into the wall.
0: You had a special technique, didn't you?
1: Yeah, it was one of those where, you know, you're slowing down. I didn't slow down. I kept running, and I run straight into the wall and bounced off it and kept going, and that kept my momentum going.
0: Yeah, so, footballers running into brick walls, that is a style of play, I suppose. I suppose you can have that. So we find ourselves in a situation where Northern Ireland, say, missing from the World Cup finals for a generation and a half, are heading for Spain. More about that in just a second here on My Sporting Life.

0: Beatles.
1: Yeah, I think it's fair to say Led Zeppelin rest easily in their beds at night, but that is the official World Cup song for Northern Ireland in 1982, sung by none other than Eurovision Song Contest winner, I think probably a very successful politician at her time, Dana. Did you and the team have anything to do with the recording of that song, Jerry?
2: We did. It was a Sunday morning. I think it was Kensington. We all met up and it didn't go too well early on at 10:30 in the morning.
1: And not really a footballer's time of day, that,
2: no,
1: is it?
2: No, it wasn't. And they all arrived and we're all quite shy. And I said to the organiser, said, any chance you could get a couple of crates of lager in? And they brought the two crates of lager in, and we had a couple of beers, and we headed off in one.
1: Uh-huh. And, well, that's your man, of course, Irish for your man, and Darlin did that with you. What else do you remember about the build-up, the preparation? Not when you got to Spain. What do you remember about the building up to go to Spain for the 82 World Cup?
2: Well, Billy Bingham decided that he was going to take us down to Brighton, and it turned out to be a really hot summer that year, and it was brilliant because we went to the Sussex University, we stayed in a hotel in Brighton on the seafront, and we went, I think it was the Metropolitan we stayed in, and then we went to train every day at the university, and we trained physically, we trained running over the downs and stuff in the morning, and then we did all our soccer training in the afternoon with the ball work, and it was excellent, great preparation.
1: And what were the expectations, you know, at that stage? Again, before we get to, we'll talk in the second half of the show, we'll talk about actually getting to Spain and that experience. But having done so well to qualify, I mean, you would have been forgiven for thinking, well, we'll go over there and do our best. Is that what you were thinking to do?
2: Well, that's what we were thinking to do, but with pressure was taken
1: off.
2: There
1: were no Roy Keanes in the squad who thought we should win this.
2: The pressure was taken off, Danny, because, one, our expectation levels were, look, we're so happy just to have qualified. But then a lot of people started talking about us, and I remember Greavesy did a piece, him and Sainty, and Greavesy did a piece saying, Northern Ireland ain't going to do too well in this competition, you know, bring one shirt, bring a toothbrush, you won't be there too long, sort of thing.
1: I think, but I remember that exact program. Yeah. He said they won't get a point.
2: Yeah, they said that, yeah. And we were a bit upset about it, and I remember at the time thinking, well, do you know what, we're a really hard team to play against, we know our strengths and all the rest of it, so we went in with a lot of determination and belief. And then this is when Billy made the change. He actually took Norman and put Norman down the middle and played me
1: Norman
2: on the right.
1: Norman was 17, yeah?
2: Just
1: had
2: turned
1: he played
2: 17.
1: Much football for Manchester United at this stage?
2: No, I think he played once. He came on as a sub against Brighton. And I think he'd only played them once, and Billy took a big chance on him. But he knew what he wanted to do. Billy was a very astute manager. He knew that Norman, because physically he was only 17, although he looked 21 and he played like a 21-year-old, he knew that he probably wouldn't last for more than an hour, and he had other options that he could use. So he put him in the middle alongside Billy Hamilton, played me in a deep role in the right-hand side where I could get using my pace and power, and it actually worked a treat. So we took a lot of teams by surprise. The first game, I think, was against Yugoslavia in Zaragoza. And it would have been sometime in June, I think probably about the 16th, 17th of June, something like that it was, when we played the first game and we drew 0-0. Now, they had come in with a huge reputation, had scored something like 26 goals in qualifying, and were everybody's favourites to qualify with Spain.
1: Well, listen, we're going to hear all about that, and coming up here, we'll be discussing the whole of that 1982. And later on, the qualifying for Mexico 86, your time playing in Spain with Real Mallorca, your two spells as the Northern Ireland assistant manager, including your part in that famous 1-0 win over England in 2005, and your current role as a Spanish football commentator and expert. And I should make the point as well, also an expert on Northern Irish football, which we often see on Sky as well. You're listening to My Sporting Life. My guest tonight is the unmistakable Jerry Armstrong.
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1: Hi there, I'm Danny Kelly. Welcome to part two of My Sporting Life with Gerry Armstrong here on Talk Sport. Now, Gerry began his playing career as a Gaelic footballer in his native Belfast before a spell in Irish League soccer with Bangor earned him a move to England with Tottenham Hotspur. 5 years at White Hart Lane were followed by a move to Watford, where he's a member of the side which won promotion to top flight of English football in 1982. To be fair, though, he is revered now for his exploits of the Northern Ireland team of the late 70s and particularly the early 80s. After making his international debut alongside George Best in 1977, he played his part in Northern Ireland's British Home Championship wins of 1980 and 84 and was a pivotal player in the team which came within 90 minutes of reaching the semi-finals of the 1982 World Cup in Spain, a tournament which saw him voted as the best British player of the finals. His performances in Spain led to a move to La Liga with Real Mallorca in 1983, and played in the 1986 World Cup Finals in Mexico. He finished his professional career with spells at West Bromwich Albion and Brighton. Since retiring from playing, he's had two spells as the Northern Ireland assistant manager and has forged a reputation as one of the leading voices on Spanish football in his role as a football pundit and commentator for Sky Sports. On tonight's My Sporting Life, I'm joined by the Northern Ireland legend that is Gerry Armstrong. Gerry, we were talking a few seconds ago about the World Cup in 82 and the build-up to it. Just let me, first of all, just to put some perspective on this for people. I've got the 22 players here in front of me, and with due respect to the ones I don't read out, and they'll forgive me, Pat Jennings, Jimmy Nicol, Mel Donaghy, David McCreary, Chris Nicol, Noel Brotherston, Martin O'Neill, yourself, Sammy McElroy, Billy Hamilton, Sammy Nelson, Tom Cassidy, Norman Whiteside, as you say, a prodigy at the time, a very good Northern Ireland squad, and you're in a group with Yugoslavia, Honduras, and Spain. Tell us the build-up to that, to getting through that group. How did you face into that group?
2: Well, the first game was against Yugoslavia, and we didn't want to lose against Yugoslavia. First game, we were a bit a little bit worried about them because they'd scored 26, 27 goals in qualifying, and we were told that this was the side that we really had to fear, as well as Spain, who were the favourites and host nation. So we thought, well, we have to sort of keep them at bay, which we did for the first 20 minutes in extremely hot conditions, believe you me. The humidity was unbelievable. But we suddenly realised in the second half we were getting stronger and they were starting to flag a bit, and we caused them quite a few problems, and it finished 0-0, but we certainly finished the stronger of the two sides.
1: And as you say, Norman Whiteside played there 17 years, 41 days, the youngest player then or ever to play in a World Cup final.
2: He certainly was, and I remember him getting booked after about 18 minutes. It was his third tackle on the fullback, and he absolutely took him clean out on each occasion, and I had to calm him down. He was very young, very strong, aggressive, but so enthusiastic, and we were worried he was going to get sent off, but Norman really did make an impact.
1: If the 0-0 draw with Yugoslavia, you could argue, was a good result, the 1-1 draw with Honduras, with all due respect to Central American football teams, you might have seen as a disappointment.
2: It was, because the plan was to beat Honduras. We had obviously planned to beat Honduras. We thought, to have a chance, we've got to beat Honduras and then get something against Spain. And everything went really well against Honduras.
1: You scored early on, I think.
2: It was a cross, free kick, cross, hit the crossbar, came back. I was first to the rebound and headed it in. And then about 5 or 6 minutes later, I remember going through, beating a couple of players and having a shot from just outside the box that beat the goalkeeper, and I thought was heading for the back of the net. Fortunately, it hit the post and came back to the goalkeeper's hands. And I thought, you know, 2-0, that would have it wrapped up, because we were a hard team to play against. And then Pat Jennings produced an unbelievable save from a cross for a header from a guy called Betancourt, and he pushed it over the crossbar. It was an unbelievable save for Pat, but we were used to making those sort of saves, Danny. And then about a minute later from the corner kick, the same guy got in and headed one into the roof of the net, and it finished 1-1. So we were bitterly disappointed we didn't win the match.
1: Which means that you get to the final games. I remember that it was a weird... The World Cup in Spain was weirdly organised with these two lots of groups and things. And also, you didn't play simultaneously. So you kind of knew going into that last game. You're playing against the host team,
2: yep,
1: current world champions, of course, current European champions. Even then, a pretty good team. If they didn't quite believe in themselves in the same way,
2: yep,
1: you needed a draw, but not a low score. 2-2 or better would have done, or you had to win. Tell me about the first half of the game against Spain and what you expected and what happened. It's in Valencia, isn't it?
2: Yeah, well, the day before, Martin O'Neill had us by the pool. We were all sitting chatting and we're talking about the game, and Martin was a real philosopher. And Martin sat and he said, look, this is the way it's going to go. He said, you know, they're under pressure. They haven't played as well as they can do. They're going to come at us the first 20 minutes and throw everything at us. We'll absorb it. We're good at that. We'll take it on the chin, and then we'll start making our own attacks and creating chances. And he said, we'll create 3 or 4 chances, we'll score one, and we'll win 1-0. That's what he said the day before the game. So I thought, well, that sounds quite plausible. He didn't allow for the fact that Mal Donaghy was going to get sent off and would play the last 35 minutes with 10 men.
1: Yeah, he's got no vision, that boy.
2: But it was a tough game. They did come at us. They had a couple of chances. I remember the little left winger, Lopez Ufarte, got through on the left wing, and Pat Jennings made a save, decent save. And but we kept them mostly at bay.
1: And then early in the second half, we got a goal that I think ranks with Jeff Hurst's controversial third in 66 and Archie Gemmell's dribble against Holland for Scotland as the most famous goal in the World Cup history of these islands, along with Ray Houghton's goal against Italy, I'd say, in the Giant Stadium in New Jersey. Jerry Armstrong early in the second half against Spain in Spain.
5: Deception by Armstrong. Takes the middle route, with Hamilton going to the right. Good, strong run by Jerry Armstrong. Now it's Billy Hamilton. And he's got clear of his man. And just steps away. Armstrong! Armstrong did a great deal to make that possible. Hamilton contributed his part. Arconada just pushed it straight to the feet of Jerry Armstrong. And how well he buried it.
1: I guess it is an infamous goal, Jerry. We'll talk a little later about how it changed your life, because I think it did change your life. Let's hear, though, from one of the people who was on the pitch with you that night, the legendary Northern Irish goalkeeper, Pat Jennings. Earlier on, we asked him about his memories of that famous win over Spain in the 1982 World Cup and the contribution that you, Jerry Armstrong, made.
21: I think most of the players, to be honest, had packed their bags ready to go home. Having said that, we'd done really well against Yugoslavia in the first match, 3-0-0. And then the press guys had written off Honduras' second matches as one that we should win. But in fact, they gave us our toughest game. We finished up 1-1. I think maybe Jerry scored that goal that night. And then, of course, the last match into the series, Spain. Unbelievable night there. And Spain, there was no doubt who was favourites there. I mean, we done okay. The side hadn't given us a lot of problems. I had made a couple of saves early on, but still hanging on. Then, unbelievable, we came out 2 minutes into the second half and Jerry scored a fantastic goal. I think Billy Hamilton crossed from the right and Jerry was on the end of a knockdown from the goalkeeper. It was just an unbelievable goal from our point of view. And then, of course, with all the rest of the second half to see off, to get through, we had Mal Dalaghy sent off with about 15 or 20 minutes to go. It was just, for me, one of the great nights. You knew what you were going to get from Jerry week in, week out. I mean, I felt sorry for the left-back that he was playing against that night, because every time I picked the ball up, I played it down the right side where Jerry was. And Jerry was absolutely flying at the time. We called him the big strong man. He just ran for fun. We went through a brick wall for you every game.
1: Yeah, the great Pat Jennings there speaking. Of course, we've heard earlier on how you practice running at brick walls, Jerry, so that's no surprise, is it? He referred there to the having to rearrange everything because the FA of Northern Ireland made no arrangements for the second round, had they?
2: True story. I remember we were celebrating. I remember coming back. I had to do I was called in to do a dope test along with Sammy Nelson, and it was hilarious because obviously I lost about 11 pounds in fluids through dehydration, and it took me well over an hour and a half to actually pass enough urine for to get on the coach. So I didn't have my shower. I jumped into my tracksuit and the boys were all on the coach. And I remember heading back to the City Solar Hotel in Valencia. And I got off the coach and there was Jimmy Hill, who I'd done an interview with before the game. He was standing at the entrance to the hotel with a tray of champagne for the boys coming in, which was a fantastic touch from Jimmy. And the party started in the hotel. We started partying. And then Billy Bingham came over about an hour into the party with the most horrendous look on his face. He was so upset. And I said, "What's wrong?" He said, "You won't believe this." He said, "Do you know we're going to Madrid tomorrow for the quarterfinals?" I said, "Yes." He says, "Well, I haven't got a hotel." He says, "Our secretary, Billy Drennan, thought we wouldn't qualify and the flights were all booked to take us back home to the UK." And he said, "They're trying to change the flights and trying to get us a hotel. We haven't got a hotel." So we were just thinking, well, look, we've done what we've done. We'll let them sort it out. And we just partied till the sun came up, you know.
1: The next round was a round robin of a group of three, with Austria and France. We drew with Austria, and you know, you needed to beat France to make the semi-finals of the World Cup. People will always talk about Martin O'Neill should have opened the scoring. It was an offside goal.
2: It wasn't an offside goal. It was given offside, yeah. But I can still recall it very, very well. And I, to this day, will maintain, had we taken the lead and went 1-0 up, France wouldn't have beat us.
1: It was 4-1, Jerry.
2: I know it was 4-1, but we're not good when we have to chase a game. That was the problem. And we did really well in the opening stages. There was a centre-back called Tresor who was playing for them.
1: Fantastic player,
2: strong guy, yeah. Centre-back. And Maxime Bossis was the left-back. And I remember Martin picking a ball up and knocking it into me on a 1-2. And I remember I didn't control it. I played it first time. It was a 1-2, a wall pass. And I led it into space. And Martin went on and hit it. And as he hit it, and hit the back of the net. It was a great goal. And I remember thinking, that's a goal. And the linesman's flag went up and the referee disallowed it. Now, when you look in the replay, you'll see Martin was at least a yard and a half onside when the ball was cushioned into his path. He looked offside when he struck it, but he wasn't offside. And we were very good at scoring, like we did against Spain, to go 1-0 up and then defending the lead and encouraging teams to come on to us. But a draw wasn't good enough to go through against France. We had to beat them. So we started taking chances. And when we took our chances, that's when Rocheteau and Jerez and Tigana and co and Platini took their toll.
1: Well, much of it would have been wonderful to see Northern Ireland in the semi-final of the World Cup. I think it's also fair to say that French team was one of the best teams in the world.
2: Fantastic.
1: And probably deserved to go through an amazing adventure. And at the end of the tournament, Jerry, you were, because England were there as well, of course, you were elected as the best British player at the tournament. What did that feel like?
2: It was quite a shock, to be honest, down here. Very shocked, but pleased, obviously, from a Northern Irish point of view. Pleased that we had a fantastic tournament. And I had a good tournament, but I said to you earlier, you know, a lot of that was down to the levels of fitness I had attained at Watford and the preparation. We had just been promoted the season before, and we were on a real roller coaster ride at the time, and I believed that we could do anything if you really put your mind to it.
1: And Jerry, with all due respect to you, you're not George Best, and you're not even Gary Lineker, if you mind me saying. Here we are 31 years later. How many times in an average week do you get stopped and talked about that goal?
2: Too many. No, never too many, darling. Never too many.
1: But plenty,
2: many.
1: Yeah?
2: Yes, quite a few.
1: It's absolutely in the fabric of our footballing DNA, isn't it?
2: They all talk about the goal, but they don't recall the other two goals they scored in that World Cup against Honduras and France.
1: No, Jerry, they don't.
2: They only remember the goal against Spain.
1: Be satisfied with that, for God's sake. Listen, after that, your performance in Spain in the H2 World Cup, 12 months later, you're actually playing there when you moved to La Liga with Real Mallorca. And we'll be discussing that next here on TalkSport.
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1: Yeah, Jerry Armstrong is the subject of this week's edition of My Sporting Life here on Talk Sport. And Jerry, we heard about your exploits in H2 in Spain, and Spain now becomes a central part of your life, as it has remained ever since, actually. When you join Real Mallorca, now, that, we've just seen Gareth Bale, £86 million, whatever it was. But it was a very unusual move for a British or Irish footballer to go to abroad in those days. So how did it come about?
0: I got contacted by the club to say that there had been an offer made from Real Mallorca. There was several Spanish clubs had interest after the World Cup.
1: Because of the World Cup, presumably. Yeah,
0: presumably because of the World Cup. And then I hadn't heard nothing. I broke my leg about 3 months later. I got myself fit towards the end of the season. And then in the summer, I was told that Real Mallorca had made an inquiry. And I said, OK, I'll speak to them. And I spoke to them. I hadn't really decided I wanted to go abroad, but the offer was so tempting, you know, and I thought, well...
1: In what way? The culture, the money?
0: The culture, the money, everything, you know, it was a chance, and I was 29 years of age then, and it appealed to me maybe to go and play in Spain for a couple of years and find out what the culture was like and the style of football.
1: And I always say, when I think about Liam Brady and Ian Rush and Gareth Bale, the players who've already left their own, albeit the British, the Celtic countries, to come play in England, they've already made one big cultural leap. It's slightly, they're more likely to make that to go on, aren't they? Because it doesn't seem like such a big deal, you know?
0: Yeah. And, well, I'd been to Mallorca before, quite like the island as well, and I thought, well, look, out of decency, I'll speak to them.
1: I presume you'd been there as a holidaymaker,
0: yes,
1: yeah?
0: Yes, just as a holidaymaker. But I went to Mallorca and spoke to the club, and I spoke to them in England as well, and decided I would take a chance and give it a go.
1: And how did you enjoy it?
0: I loved it. Absolutely loved it.
1: Did New you have Yorkers. Any? Obviously, I don't suppose you had any Spanish.
0: I had no Spanish, no, before no. I went. That was frustrating, to be honest. And they got me into trouble on occasions as well because, you know, not being able to communicate with the players is, and that's one of the things I always say to players going to Spain now, learn the language, be able to communicate with your teammates because you become alienated. And it was important for me because there was a bit of fun going on in the dressing rooms and I couldn't communicate with my teammates and I ended up smacking the goalkeeper one day in the showers because he was trying to be smart.
1: Mm-hmm. And, but if you don't speak language, how do you know he's trying to be smart?
0: You just know because everybody laughs after he says a little phrase, you know. And I found out afterwards when I spoke Spanish, you know, that he had been smart and he paid the penalty, obviously. But that was the start for me because I was determined then to learn the language and it took me about 6 months and I learned enough to get by.
1: I understand that when Mallorca went to Valencia for a game, indeed a game which you scored 2-2 draw, that the Valencian crowd remembered the fact that you'd beaten Spain. How did that go for you?
0: I couldn't believe it, Danny, because this was like a year and a half after the World Cup finals, and I remember going with Mallorca and thinking, oh, I remember coming back to this stadium.
1: How lovely, yes.
0: The Luis Casanova, it was called.
1: And the old stadium.
0: And getting off the coach, and they were throwing bananas and apples and oranges and calling me all the names under the day. So it had been reported in the press that the guy that scored the goal against Spain when they beat us was coming with Mallorca, so the players had read the report and they let me get off the coach first and I was bombarded with bits of fruit and stuff, so they didn't give me a good reception, but I was pleased because I actually scored again and it was into the same goal as well.
1: Indeed, but Mallorca didn't have a great first season when you were there. I think you got relegated, but I think the circumstances were bizarre, weren't they?
0: I've never seen anything like it, Danny, because we were going quite well. There was 9 players brought into the club from Barcelona, from Real Madrid, Andres Sabido, Paco Martinez, you know, were some good players, Varane, but it took a while for them to knit and gel, and then we started getting results and we crawled ourselves up to third from bottom of the table and we were playing the fourth from bottom team called Valladolid. Mm-hmm. And in the game it was highlighted that, you know, we were on a roll. We hadn't lost for 6 or 7 games and we knew if we beat them, we would go above them, and there was only about 5 or 6 games left.
1: Safety,
0: so
1: yeah.
0: So we knew that we could keep the momentum going. Anyway, the referee sent off 2 of our players. One, I'd never even seen him ever get booked, and he got booked twice in about 15 minutes, and then all of a sudden there were shouts of the referee's been bought and all the rest of it, and I'd scored the opening goal, which was 20-25 minutes into the match. I hit a shot and it flew into the back of the net and went to celebrate behind him. We had a dry moat then in Mallorca, the stadium at Plaza Barcelona and the Luis Sitchar, and the fans all surged forward and I can still see the barrier breaking and the wall collapsing and they all fell in. There was 60-70 people fell in into this dry moat. It was quite a drop and I thought people are going to get killed here, and obviously the match was stopped and it took about half an hour, 40 minutes to get everybody out, and thankfully there was no serious injuries, but the game was then restarted and then the referee started sending people off. I ended up playing centre half, and the equalising goal came when the ball was knocked over the top and their centre forward controlled it with both hands, not one hand but both hands,
1: basketball style,
0: and volleyed it in, and I could see him, the fans could see him. I thought the referee and linesman had seen him and they gave the goal, so the place went crazy. So when it finished 1-1, There was lots of accusations made afterwards. The Spanish Federation closed the stadium down and said it was not fit to be played in again. So our last six games were all away from home, which was really heartbreaking for the team. And we didn't pick too many points up in the last six games, and as a result of that, they were relegated.
1: Let me ask you then, in general, though, about the Spanish experience and how Spain has shaped your life. First, with, of course, with that World Cup goal, but we still see you, of course, commentating on Spanish football ever since. It's a, for somebody who was supposed to be going to be an architect in the north of Ireland, it's a change, isn't it?
0: It was a fantastic change, though, because Spain was a great experience for me. And then when I came back and I explained to people, you know, about the Spanish culture and the Spanish football and how it was technically better and, you know, they played a different style of football.
1: I don't think anybody believed you at first, Jerry.
0: They didn't, really.
1: Because Spain didn't win things. They're big clubs, of course. But the national team was perpetual failures. But you knew that they had the foundations to be something else.
0: If they could believe in themselves enough. But technically, they were as good as anybody. You know, I looked at the skill and technique, and you looked at the stadiums at Real Madrid, playing against Real Madrid. By the way, I only played once at the Real Madrid, at the Bernabeu, but we had an injury problem, and both our centre-halves were injured, and I ended up playing centre-half for Mallorca against Real Madrid in the Bernabeu. I had to mark Santillana, the centre-forward. That was my job that day, and we lost 1-0.
1: Okay, not too bad. Meanwhile, back with Northern Ireland, this is the Northern Ireland team of the mid-80s. They've got another excellent team put together. They win the home championships in 84 and qualify for the World Cup in 86.
0: We had to get a result against Wales in the last game. I remember we were 1-0 down. I think it was Mark Hughes that scored against Pat, and Billy Bingham told me to push up front and make three strikers the last 20 minutes, and I scored a header against Neville Southall, and we equalised and we won the championships in 1984, which was the last British championships. We still hold that trophy, but it was the momentum. We could keep a roll going.
1: Of course, it was the last home championship before it was abandoned, so Northern Ireland are perpetual champions as well.
0: We're the holders, yeah.
1: Yeah, very good. You qualified for 86 in a group with Romania, Finland, Turkey and England. And the last game in which you needed a draw better was against England at Wembley. And if it was a draw, both sides would go to the World Cup. I was there the day, Jerry.
0: It's a good game.
1: I knew the result before it started, though.
0: Well, I tell you what, I think Pat Jennings made at least three or four world-class saves.
1: He made some very good saves.
0: Jimmy Nicol headed one or two off the line, or kicked one or two off the line. So, you know, people can't say it was set up, because we know England were going to come at us, and we did what we did best. We defended well and played on the break, and we got the point we wanted, and I thought we deserved it, because the previous game a few weeks earlier was away to Romania, and we beat
1: that's the critical result.
0: We beat Romania 1-0 in Romania, and they hadn't lost at home in 23 years. So that proved the sort of side that we were and the resources we had.
1: Well, I mean, the idea that Northern Ireland would qualify for two successive World Cups tells you what we're talking about here, because I think, with all due respect to the current crop of players and the efforts that Michael O'Neill is making, they're a long way from qualifying for two World Cups just now.
0: Yeah, the other thing is, in 84, we failed to qualify by goal difference.
1: Yeah.
0: And we beat Germany home and away. We beat Germany in Belfast 1-0 and beat them in Hamburg 1-0. And no team has ever beaten Germany home or away in any World Cup or European qualifying competition.
1: And I think I'm right in saying that if the rules were as they are now, you'd have finished top of the group.
0: Because we head-to-head.
1: Absolutely.
0: Absolutely.
1: Well, listen, we're discussing your time at the 1986 World Cup next, your Cantona moment when you're playing for Brighton, and your time as assistant manager for Northern Ireland, including the famous night when David Healy's goal beat England at Windsor Park in 2005. And if you think we're concentrating too much on that, don't forget that my guest is a Northern Ireland legend, and my producer is from the north of that great island as well. This is My Sporting Life on Talk Sport. Tonight's studio guest is Jerry Armstrong.
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1: Yeah, this is my sporting life here on TalkSport, where this evening I'm glad to be joined by the former Northern Ireland centre forward and these days Spanish football commentator and expert Jerry Armstrong. Jerry, when you went with the Northern Ireland squad to the World Cup in Mexico, it's 86. Did you know it was kind of your last hurrah as an international footballer?
0: Yeah, I knew the team was coming to an end. I was 32, and the majority of the players were older. And Pat, I think, was coming up to his 40th. We celebrated his 40th birthday on the 12th of June when we lost to Brazil. That was his last international match, his 119th, and it was my 63rd. So we knew the team was at an end and it was going to have to be rebuilt.
1: I just want to get this straight, because I know that both yourself and Pat Jennings were out of contract, and in order to qualify for the World Cup, you have to affiliate yourself with a football club. I've always known over the years that Pat Jennings, bless him, despite his 10 years at Arsenal, put himself down as a Tottenham Hotspur player. I now learn that you did the same thing.
0: Well, we were both training at Spurs prior to the World Cup. I was doing all my training. Peter Shreves was the manager at Spurs, and I was training at Cheshunt with Pat. We used to meet up and train there 4 or 5 days a week, and Tottenham were great. They looked after us and let us train and join in and play in the matches and stuff like that. So I was actually playing centre half most of the games in the practice games, and Shreves, who was looking for a centre half, was thinking, do you know what, I could re-sign you again here.
1: Okay.
0: So it was a lot of fun.
1: And tell me about Mexico. First of all, I should just make the point, I guess the highest point in Northern Ireland would be the steps at Belfast Town Hall, and then you're playing the World Cup at 6,000 metres somewhere, really very high up, isn't it?
0: Yeah, we never really got used to the altitude, and we couldn't do it in 10, 11 days in Albuquerque, which is where we went in New Mexico to do our training.
1: You get the heat and the humidity, but not necessarily the altitude there, do you? Or do you?
0: Well, we did do the altitude, because what we did was we went to a mountain behind Albuquerque called Sandia Mountain, and Billy Bingham had devised some training sessions where we had to run up this mountain, and it sort of backfired because we had a couple of players getting injured doing the training. Jimmy Quinn was one of them, because it was like a dirt track running up to get up 3,000, 4,000, 5,000 feet above the actual city itself, and it was so hot, and the humidity and all the, a lot of players, I remember running up the mountain, and David McCreary had blood coming out of his nose where the altitude was getting to him, and some of the players were complaining about their ears were were sore.
1: The pressure,
0: so
1: yeah.
0: The pressure, and then we could never have acclimatized in time. We trained hard, we did our best, and then we went out to Guadalajara to participate. And I thought we played well for maybe half an hour, 40 minutes in each of the games, but we just couldn't stand the heat and the pressure.
1: It's a recurring problem, isn't it, for I was going to say the European teams when we go to these Summer World Cups, but in fact it's particularly a problem for the British teams, whose game has traditionally been based not on holding the ball but on high pressure on the opposition, moving the ball, athleticism, as we saw with England in 94 in the United States in the end, and the Republic of Ireland, not England, the Republic of Ireland, eventually they just ground to a halt. They couldn't get the level of running up. Yeah. So 1-1 draw with Algeria, a revenge victory for Spain, who beat you 2-1. And although it was a 3-0 defeat, one of the most memorable games of that World Cup was the game against Brazil. I know you took part, you came on as a sub.
0: Yeah.
1: I say Pat Jennings is 119th last cap, against a brilliant Brazilian team who didn't quite do it in the tournament, but they played well in that second half there. And I think you had a very good view of perhaps the greatest goal of the tournament. Yossimar. The right-sided Brazilian player, bent the ball around Pat Jennings in a way that I don't suppose in all his 25 years of keeping goal at top level he'd ever seen a ball bent like that.
0: Well, you could have had three goalkeepers in the goal that day, and nobody would have saved it, because when he hit it, I was behind the ball when he hit it, and it looked like it was going about 3 yards wide.
1: It might be more useful if you'd been in front of it, Jerry.
0: Whoa, tell you what, Danny, it moved so much. It went high, low, and just swerved everywhere in the altitude. And it was in the back of the net. It was an incredible goal. Careca scored the other two goals. Zico was on the bench. He came on as a sub. Zico came on. He had just come back from an injury. And, you know, it was a fantastic experience. To actually finish your international career in a World Cup finals against Brazil was really special for myself. And Big Billy Hamilton and myself played in that one. And it was the end of an era. There's no doubt about that. And Billy Bingham knew that.
1: And with all due respect to the people who've worn the green shirts, since then, it's an era that the Northern Ireland team has not come near to replicating, I'm afraid.
0: No, we haven't, one, produced the players or produced the performance and the level of consistency that team had. And some people have told me it takes, sometimes it's 20-25 year cycle where they come round and round. And I hope that it comes round again for Northern Ireland, because I'd love to see other players qualify for a World Cup final like we did.
1: Well, we'll talk about that in the next section, actually. But talk to me about the winding down of your club career. You went from Real Mallorca to West Bromwich Albion. Somebody, when I was asking for Twitter questions for you, the ones that are asking about your hairdo on the television, I'll pass over. Somebody says, did I dream that Jerry played for Chesterfield? No, you played for Chesterfield.
0: I played for Chesterfield. Yeah. John Duggan was the manager. And he phoned me up when I was at West Brom, and at West Brom, I went there under Johnny Jads. He had phoned me up to come and play for them, and I said, yeah, no problem. And I was living in Hertfordshire and St Albans and travelling up every day. Garth Crooks and myself used to share a car up the motorway, and we'd drive up the 120 miles, whatever it was, and then 120 back. And it was quite demanding, you know. The first few weeks was a bit of fun. And then,
1: it's a laugh then, at first, yeah.
0: But then when you get into October, November, it was getting hard work. And Johnny had left, and Nobby Stiles had taken over temporarily, and then Ron Saunders took over after that. And then Ron suddenly decided that anybody who didn't live within a 25-mile radius, which was myself, Garth Crooks, Mickey Thomas, Jimmy Nicol, Imre Vardy, I mean, there was a lot of experienced players there who were certainly not going to be selected. And I wanted to play football because I had a World Cup finals coming up in '86. Mm. So John Duncan contacted me. Chesterfield were struggling a bit and said, can you come and play for us? So I trained at Tottenham and went up on a Saturday and played for Chesterfield. And it worked out really well for the last 2-3 months of the season.
1: You ended your career at Brighton, and I mean, we always end up laughing about things that happen in our lives, but actually it's very serious. Your last efforts in English club football are curtailed by a court case, Jerry, a very serious court case. What happened?
0: I was a player coach at the time and run the reserves at Brighton, and I'd signed for Brighton under Alan Mullery. And Mullers had phoned me in Mexico and asked me to come and sign for them. So I'd signed for them, and then Mullers left, and Barry Lloyd had taken over. And I was running the reserves at the time, and we had a very young side, went to play Southwick in the Sussex Senior Cup. The game ended up in a draw. The first game was actually at White Hart, at the Goldstone Ground, and it ended up in a draw. But we had a cross from the right, and I'd had a header, and the goalkeeper was on the ground, and a fullback had saved. It should have been a penalty, and they gave a give a corner kick, and there was quite a bit of controversy over that. And then the second replay, there was a kicking match. There was a lot of physical challenges going in, and I decided that I was going to look after my players, and I made several strong challenges as well. Danny and I ended up getting sent off, but I'd been getting a lot of abuse from the crowd as well. I got some really bad abuse, some verbal abuse, and I thought enough's enough, and I ended up jumping into the crowd and headbutted one and punched a couple of others and cleared the terrace. You know, so it was quite a nasty incident at the time, and it was just one of those things happens when you lose your temper and react.
1: But then, of course, the police got involved.
0: Yeah, police got involved, and I was charged, and they dropped the charge from GBH to actual bodily harm, and it got.
1: You must have been very worried, because GBH, you'd get done, yeah, you'd go to prison, Jerry.
0: Yeah, 4 to 5 years you could go for, yeah. But, yeah, they took that into consideration. It was the first offence, and I had provocation, and basically gave me a 1 year suspended sentence.
1: What do you think about that now, looking back?
0: It's one of those chapters in your life you go through and you think it was so surreal at the time. But coming from a background, you know, that I had growing up where, you know, you look after yourself and people, you know, don't allow people to take liberties. And I always felt, you know, as my mother said at the time, she said, he wouldn't have hit them for nothing. You know, they must have said something or done something wrong. But it was one of those things that I do regret, obviously, but it's in the past.
1: Sure, and it is the final chapter of your time as a player, and next here we'll be discussing more recent aspects of your life, Jerry. Your time as the assistant manager of Northern Ireland and your current role as a commentator covering La Liga and Northern Irish football for Sky. 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
7: 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And we all trust pilots, with their smooth, captainy voices that make you feel like you'd let them land anywhere they like. Sorry, where was I? Right, AJ Bell, rated excellent by sexy pilots. I mean Trustpilot. I'm a flight risk. AJ Bell. Feel good investing. 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
8: Yeah, this is My Sporting Life on TalkSport. Tonight's guest is Jerry Armstrong. So Jerry, since your retirement, controversial retirement as a player, we just heard. You've done many, many things, including two spells as assistant manager to the national side, which I know is very, very dear to your heart. One under Brian Hamilton, and one under Laurie Sanchez. Did you enjoy that part of your career?
9: Absolutely, really loved it. And again, being involved in the national side and had good success as well. Some great players and came very, very close to qualifying.
8: There was which year was it? Colin Healy got all the goals and you were very, very close to qualifying again for the David Healy.
9: Yeah, I mean that was under Laurie and he scored goals for fun. You know, he's 36, 37 goals for Northern Ireland, a remarkable goal scoring record. And it coincided obviously with the game against Spain when we beat Spain 3-2 at Windsor Park.
8: This is the modern Spain, mind
9: you. This is against Casillas. He got a hat trick against Casillas. You know, in the last one he's lobbed him, the ball went over the head of Michel Salgado and he lobbed the goalkeeper. And it was a fantastic game at Windsor Park. And then obviously the other one is the goal he scored against England when we beat them 1-0. And again, that was a memorable night.
8: The big issue, sorry, it was a big issue. You can help me how big it is now. I know you're still involved with mentoring the kids they come through the Northern Irish ranks. Because of the unbelievably complex politics between these islands of ours, kids from the nationalist community with British passports have been told they can play if they choose for the Republic of Ireland. And there's been a couple of high-profile defections, but I don't think it's been quite the brain drain that was feared.
9: No, they were worried, obviously, when Gibson and McLean both went, and there was a real worry that a lot of players, and we haven't got great resources in Northern Ireland, and we haven't got the facilities and the finances to produce. We're only a population of 1.6, 1.7 million, so it's difficult. But then again, the Republic's looking to improve their side as best they can, so they're looking at it as a big pond, and anybody that they fancy would play for them, who's better than what they've got, they're obviously going to take.
8: Well, as a supporter of the Republic of Ireland, I will say this, they do already have a small pool to choose from in one way, but they also have the massive diaspora from the Republic of Ireland all over the world, where they can pull players in, particularly in this country, and as they continue to do.
9: Yeah.
8: They're not quite, the level of emigration out of Northern Ireland is much less. So I think they're not quite got the same problems as Northern Ireland.
9: No, they're much better shape and position than Northern Ireland are, but it's still a problem because there's still not a lot of players who go across from Northern Ireland or the Republic of Ireland to play in the Premier League. Most of the players who go across now end up going to, I would say, Division 1 or Championship side. So that's one of the difficulties we've seen over
8: decent
9: the last
8: clubs,
9: 10 years.
8: Decent clubs, but ones that would be very hard to make the jump to international football from. Let me ask you a question. You know him very well. You've played with him for years. Do you think Martin O'Neill would make a good manager for the Republic of Ireland?
9: I think Martin O'Neill is already a good manager, and so he would make a good manager for Northern Ireland or the Republic of Ireland. He was interviewed for the England job, 4 or 5 years ago?
8: Sure.
9: So, he's definitely up there with the best.
8: Because I've just come back from the Republic of Ireland, Trapattoni being gone, and if you're listening to this and it's already been done, but I think he's favourite, isn't he, Martin?
9: He is favourite, and I can see why. They've obviously looked at him as favourite. He's a very knowledgeable and a very astute manager.
8: Tell me about your career in the media, because again, when you started out on the road, being a

0: Gaelic footballer and an architect. The idea that you'd become an acknowledged expert on Spanish football and Northern Irish football and be working on Sky Television must have been a million miles away from you. But how did that come about?
1: By fluke, and obviously things happen for a reason. It was 18 years ago. I was down in Brighton. I got a phone call from George Best, and he said to me, "What are you doing this Sunday, mate?" And I says, "Why?" And he said, "I want you to play in a five-a-side tournament for an exhibition for Chrysalis for Channel 4 about small-sided games and touch on the ball and how it improves you as a player." And he said, "It's at Battersea Park." And I said, "Yeah, I'll play." He says, "We're going to have something to eat afterwards and there's a wee party thrown on." And I said, "No problem."
0: Yeah.
1: So
0: George Best, and there's a wee party afterwards, yeah.
1: Anyway, the Friday before it, he phoned me up and he said, "He's still okay for Sunday?" And I said, "Yeah." He says, "I'm not going to be able to make it now." He says, "But," he said, "we need you, you know, obviously still to turn up." And I said, "Well, that's okay." And he said, "Have you got any other players that can come up and play in it?" And I said, "Well, how many do you need?" He said, "Well, there's only you at the moment."
0: It's a one-a-side game now, yeah.
1: So I phoned some of the lads. I phoned Kenny Sampson and a few of the lads, and they all turned up, and we put on this five-a-side for the television cameras. And afterwards, the producer came over to me and he said, "Thanks very much." He said, "That was really good." He said, "By the way," he said, "did you play in Spain?" I said, "Somebody told me you played in Spain." I said, "Yes, I did. I played for a couple of years in Spain with Mallorca, Real Mallorca." And he went, "I'm doing some work for Sky," he said, "in a couple of weeks. We're starting to do Spanish football." He said, "But don't know anything about it. Would you be interested coming in as an analyst and give us an insight?" And I said, "Yeah, no problem." And that was 18 years ago.
0: What do you make of Spanish football just now? I mean, obviously, the two big clubs are perennial favourites for the Champions League. We've just seen their spending power, because people are always going about the Bale deal. Meanwhile, Barcelona have spent over 50 million on Neymar, who I think might be a bargain at 50 million, is my guess. But their dominance of the Spanish league, is it good for Spanish football that the same two teams just roll it out year after year after year?
1: Not necessarily. And the big plus for me was at the end of last season when Atletico Madrid went to the Bernabeu and played the cup final and beat Real Madrid in the final. And that's not the first time they've done that. It's the third time they've actually won at the Bernabeu and won the cup there. So I thought it was good for Atletico Madrid to show that they can still be a force. And then in the Super Cup, we saw at the start of the season, Atletico Madrid once again matched Barcelona all the way. There was nothing between them at the end. And I think Atletico Madrid's going to be a really tough side this season. And I'm so pleased to see the likes of Villarreal, who took the 2-2 draw off Real Madrid last week. They were brilliant. They're great to watch. They've got some good players. They play great football. The Yellow Submarine has bounced back up again. And, you know, there's always two, three, four sides that surprise you. And again, I'm pleased that Spanish football is still getting stronger.
0: And I mean, make the comparison for me from top to bottom between the Premier League and La Liga.
1: The Premier League, obviously, it's similar in a lot of ways. There's probably six or seven clubs in the Premier League. You know, at the moment, I would say there's two big clubs, massive clubs, plus Atletico Madrid, who could be a massive club. Now, the first year I did Spanish football, Atletico Madrid won the double. That was under Radomir Antic. Radi Antic was the manager. And Simeone was a player in that Atletico Madrid team, and now he's the manager. So it's still the big two stroke three. But the football, the teams at the bottom of the Premier League, the teams at the bottom of La Liga can still play fantastic football. You know, you've seen clubs, Celta Vigo and clubs like that, and Levante, a little club with no budget, you know, who've done so well to stay in top flight football on a small budget and still play attractive football.
0: Do you think you get the same value for money from the teams in the bottom half of the Premier League?
1: The Premier League is an exciting league. It's a different league. Obviously, there's a lot more emphasis, I think, on physical ability rather than technical ability. They have a lot more spending power. You know, any of these clubs coming up like Swansea's or Cardiff's or whoever they are, you know, they've got 55, 65 million to spend.
0: They go and spend it in Spain.
1: Yeah, well, that's where they're buying the players from now. I know I looked at Navas and Negredo, who's joined the Exodus, and you've already seen the likes of Kun Aguero, what he can do. But there's a lot of talent still being developed.
0: It's the next level down, though. I mean, you know, you were talking on Sky, I remember, about Michu 3 years before he suddenly started to score 20 goals in the Premier League.
1: Yeah, absolutely, and told a lot of clubs about him. But if they don't recognise him and they don't have a scouting system that goes and looks at the talent there.
0: There's no excuse for that in the modern world, though, is there?
1: Not now. I think clubs should be better organised, and they do make a lot of mistakes. Lots of mistakes.
0: And I'm going to ask you a question which, as a former Spurs player and expert on Spanish football, you're uniquely positioned to answer. Over at White Hart Lane the other day when I was over there, there were one or two who, for reasons best known to themselves, doubt that Gareth Bale is going to be a success in Spain. I have to say it's not my view.
1: He scored on his debut, and it was a good goal. He's not done a pre-season. He's not fully match fit. He came on against Galatasaray in the Champions League for 20-odd minutes. He had a couple of shots on target, a goal. He was involved in at least two of the goals for passes to Ronaldo that resulted in the goal to Benzema, and another one for Ronaldo which was a goal. I mean, he's going to get better and better. They might look at the fee and say 85 million. Everybody said that about Ronaldo 3-4 years ago when he went for 80 million. And last year, Ronaldo scored 55 goals, and the year before he scored 60 goals. I tell you now, Gareth Bale's going to become a much better player at Real Madrid, and he's going to develop into a world-class footballer.
0: And this programme is going out in the very start of the autumn here in England. Who's going to win La Liga this year?
1: I think Barcelona should have bought a centre-half, so I'm going to go with Real Madrid.
0: It's almost an act of defiance now at Barcelona, isn't it? They've made possession of the ball their sole means of defence. They're almost saying, we don't need defenders.
1: Well, they've said that last year and the year before, and they got away with it on occasions, and they won the league last year, although Real Madrid maybe shot themselves in the foot to a certain extent with the imploding in between the players and everything else and the manager. But I still think that Real Madrid, with the squad they've got, they've brought in Ilyara Mendy, who they paid a lot of money for from Real Sociedad.
0: Isco
1: is a talent. He is a brilliant buy for 25 million. He is sensational. I love Isco. And he has actually taken Mesut Ozil's place, not Gareth Bale. Gareth Bale's going to be a huge impact on the right hand side, and he'll score a lot of goals and create a lot of goals. But at the back, they've got good defenders. Varane is obviously going to be fit now. You had Pepe, you had Sergio Ramos, you had Contrao, Marcelo.
0: They're better
1: Nacho.
0: Equipped than Barcelona
1: they're,
0: back there, aren't
1: much,
0: they?
1: I think they're much better equipped, and they've got two great goalkeepers.
0: And we need to break quickly, but I just must say, in this country, of course, we've welcomed back Jose Mourinho like he's a mixture of Eric Morecambe and the second coming of Christ himself. He's not held in the same regard in Spain, is he?
1: He's not at Real Madrid. He did really well. Obviously, when he won the league, he did really well. But his last year there was not good because they didn't win anything. And they had great expectations, and it didn't really go according to plan. But he has a chance now to redeem himself at Chelsea. So he's got all the pressure now to go and develop Chelsea into a great team again.
0: Absolutely. We're getting to the closing stages, the last few minutes of extra time here on My Sporting Life, where you're listening to the story and the amazing up and down life of Gerry Armstrong.
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0: Yeah, where the subject of My Sporting Life tonight, as you've been hearing, is Gerry Armstrong. Gerry, it's time for us to look into the present now, having spent so much time looking backwards and into the future. The present, you've gone back after a lifetime, an adult lifetime here in this country and in these islands. You've gone back to the North of Ireland, yeah?
1: Yeah, I moved back to Belfast about 18 months ago.
0: What was behind that?
1: My wife's obviously from Northern Ireland, and the kids were missing Northern Ireland. I have a 6-year-old, well, she's almost 7 now, Mariana, and a 13-year-old daughter, Caitlin. So, you know, my wife, and she wanted to move back home. Her sister and brother obviously live there, and she's happy there. It just means I do a bit of commute, and that's the only problem.
0: Did you want to go back?
1: I did, actually. I love being home. You know, my father's still there, and I've got lots of uncles and aunts and brothers and sisters still living over there. So it's nice for me to get home as well.
0: Okay. We heard about your career in the media, which means, if I might sort of widen that out, you still hopefully got many, many years ahead of you. You look pretty fit. What do you hope for? What is your life going to be like, do you think, in the next 10, 20 years?
1: Well, I'm still doing the Spanish football, and it's been a real love affair with me and Spanish football. I've watched it develop over the years. You know, there was only one game in the first year. It was a Saturday night show, started at 7 o'clock, finished at 9, and now suddenly we can do 3 on a Saturday, 3 a triple header, 2 on a Sunday. Sometimes we're doing them at midday on a Sunday. There's a football match on a Monday night. We've got the Revista show on a Tuesday. We got midweek Spanish fixtures. We've got Champions League football. We've got international football. I cover for Northern Ireland. I'm covering Irish League football.
0: How do you enjoy that? The Irish League football.
1: It's brilliant.
0: It looks like, to me, and I hope I'm not, it looks about the level of League 2 or the top of our conference.
1: Yeah.
0: But the crowds, you know, are reasonably good, and the players are unbelievably committed.
1: It is like watching football 25 years ago, and there's no diving. It's a real breath of fresh air. I love, you know, people say to me, how can you go from Barcelona and Real Madrid on a Sunday to a Monday night?
0: They don't understand. People say they don't understand football, do they?
1: Because I'm thinking, this is great. I watch boys and I know when they're going in, and they go in totally committed, 50-50, full-blooded challenges, nobody feigning injuries, getting up, if somebody gets a knock.
0: The crowd is near enough to touch them.
1: Yeah, it's fantastic. It is. It's great in that sense, and it has established and identified the Irish League now for the players, and the players love the fact that they're actually featuring on television. And I can tell you now, the next big game is going to be Portadown against Glenavon, and that will be on the 14th of October.
0: Will you be doing it?
1: I will be doing it with Mark Robson.
0: Okay, well listen, it's been an absolute treat to talk to you over the last 2 hours. It's been great fun and tremendously enlightening, but I'm afraid that is it for this edition of My Sporting Life here with Gerry Armstrong. I'd like to thank him for coming in, and particularly to all of you for listening.
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0: Hello and welcome to My Sporting Life here on TalkSport with me, Danny Kelly. We have yet another unique profile of one of the country's top sporting stars. This is a man who in two careers as a player and a manager lived life almost completely with success. Not always, but nearly always successful. He was a player who played in a double winning team and went on to manage at least two championship winning teams in England. I'm talking, of course, about the great George Graham. Yeah, Arsenal may be going through a pretty tough time at present after a less than impressive, to say the least, start to the season. But over the next 2 hours, there'll be lots to remind fans of Arsenal the glory days brought about in no small part by the man sitting to my right, George Graham. So, George, I guess there was no panic over there at your old club, but they have in the past week or so finally refitted their team and splashed the cash.
1: Yeah, I wish that had actually happened, Danny, a few weeks ago, you know, prior to the transfer window, you know, so that they a bit of time to blood into the team.
0: Well, do you think he's done enough to? I mean, obviously the loss of Samir Nasri and Fabregas, that's an enormous hole in any team.
1: Yeah, let's be honest. I mean, two world class players left the club. We don't know, you know, the players coming in, we'll have to sort of sit in judgment, you know, and how good they're going to be and watch them for a couple of months.
0: OK, well, I'm afraid in the Premier League these days, a couple of months bedding in time, it probably won't be enough, will it? We shall see. Let's get down to the business. This is My Sporting Life with George Graham.
2: My Sporting Life on Talk Sport.
0: Yeah, George Graham was born on the 30th of November 1944 in the village of Bargeddy in the suburbs of Glasgow, it says here, but he tells me nearer to Motherwell, to be absolutely precise. Also born in that year, Jimmy Page, Joe Frazier, Jerry Springer, Danny DeVito, Jeff Beck, Tony Jacklin, Roger Waters and Jairzinho. It was a year dominated by World War II, of course, including the D-Day invasion as the Allied forces took the initiative in their quest to defeat Nazi Germany. London was hit by a V2 bomb for the first time. Paris and Rome were liberated from Nazi occupation. And American jazz singer Glenn Miller disappeared in bad weather over the English Channel en route to entertain US troops based in France. Away from the war, in Britain, the Education Act lifted the ban on women teachers marrying. Central New York is hit by an earthquake measuring 5.9 on the Richter scale, while the year also saw the foundation of the CIA. And due to the ongoing war, there was no FA Cup or League Championship to play for, nor no Five Nations Championship, no Open Championship, and no Grand National Cheltenham Gold Cup, as Britain put all its energies into the war effort. Across the Atlantic, the Green Bay Packers beat the New York Giants 14-7 to win the NFL title, while Bob Hamilton won the only golf major contested that year, the PGA Championship. The top films were Double Indemnity, Henry V, and To Have and Have Not. As for the music of 1944, listen to this.

0: Yeah, there's some music there from the year you were born, George, 1944, featuring the Mills Brothers, Bing Crosby, Ella Fitzgerald, and the Inkspots, who were, incidentally, Brian Clough's favourite group. I just thought you should know that. Tell us about growing up in Scotland then.
1: Well, it was a very hard time for my family. Fortunately, I was the youngest of seven.
2: Wow.
1: It was very tough. My father died on Christmas Day, 3 weeks after I was born.
0: Extraordinary.
1: Yeah, unbelievable. And my mother, she was the hero of the family, without question. She was the one that had to bring us up, alongside my eldest brother, Andy, who was almost like a father to me. It was tough for the family, but luckily I was the youngest, so I was the spoiled one, so I must admit...
0: Were you a spoiled baby, yeah?
1: Yeah, well, spoiled up to a point, but my mother gave us true values, working class values, manners. We had a very, very good upbringing, considering there was many of us.
0: I mean, I guess it's easy for me to say, but I guess the fact that you never knew your father, does that make it a bit easier to deal with the fact that, I mean, it's extraordinary. As you say, you were 26 days old when he died.
1: Yeah, exactly. Well, you know, it's a question you can't really answer because it never happened. So, as I say, my eldest brother, Andrew, he was the father figure in the family and more like a father to me. And we were very, very, very close. But when the elder children, they then had to go out and work to bring in money for my mother. My mother went out to work. She worked in the farms, picking up potatoes. And then she sort of did a domestic work after the farm in the winter.
0: And I know the score. I'm the oldest of seven. I know what the baby gets away with. Even in the households where things are a bit tough. What was the village like? Was it a mining village?
1: It was originally a mining village. Little houses that the miners used to live in. But when the mines begin to close down, especially in Coatbridge, which is a town just outside Bergedi, that was quite a big. Big steelwork, the steel industry, which my father worked in actually. So it was a small place, but that was at the age then, the growing up stage of out in the streets, outside the house, playing football. Even in the winter, we'd play, and we used to play under floodlights then, and that was the local street because we stayed in a council estate, which so there was no cars in the street, so it was perfect for football.
0: And people played, as everyone always says, from dusk till dawn then. I mean, who were your footballing heroes, or how did you get hold of heroes? I mean,
1: well, it was the small town of Airdrie, and they were in the First Division, you know, playing against the big boys, Rangers and Celtic. And Ian McMillan was an inside forward, lovely touch. Beautiful player, midfield player, and he finished up going to Rangers and was very successful there as well.
0: I mean, you'll forgive me, it's the first time I've heard of Ian McMillan, but it's always good to find out who people's heroes were. What were you like at school? I mean, you're pretty. You speak very well, and I think you're a pretty smart guy. Were you good at school?
1: No, I wasn't, Danny, actually. I was.
0: why does no footballer ever say, no, I was actually really brilliant at school? They never do.
1: No, I wasn't. I mean, education lessons, especially. Especially I was very, very poor at. And the only thing I want is let's get the ball out. And I just wanted to play football all the time. And fortunately, you know, I was born with enough talent in the football world. My touch was good. I just loved playing with the ball. And I played for the school team, the local district team, the county team. And then they promoted really to the Scottish schoolboy team, which we played at Wembley, you know, with 70,000 people.
0: When was that, George?
1: That would be probably when I was 15, so it might have been...
0: 1959, something like that.
1: Yeah, something like that.
0: 70,000 people for a schoolboy international.
1: Yeah, and full of children, you know, because those days, Danny, a lot of schools would get, free tickets or tickets very cheap all round England, and there would be buses coming full of school children to see the game, and unfortunately we lost 5-1.
0: Oh, well. was there anyone in that Scotland team or in that England schoolboys team that went on to be pros?
1: Yeah, I think David Pleat... played against us for England because he used to be with Notts Forest then. Bobby Moncur.
0: Who went on to be a great player for Newcastle. Indeed, as Newcastle fans will point out, the last Newcastle player to pick up a trophy, but that's almost too
1: that's
0: long
1: true.
0: Ago to remember
1: that's
0: now.
1: True.
0: Yeah.
1: But there was quite a few of the players on both sides actually broke into the big sides. They would join the youth policy. And that's one thing that, unfortunately, in Scotland, when I was 15, you know, I had the pick of clubs, most international schoolboys do. I visited Chelsea when I was 15, so I went to Stamford Bridge for a holiday and trained with the team, the youth team, of course. I also went to Newcastle. I've still got photographs when I was with the Newcastle first team.
0: I mean, this is a remarkable thought now that, you know, and later on we will talk about what's happened to the days when you could just whistle north of the border and produce 20 great footballers out of Scotland. I think it's very sad what's happened to Scottish football. I don't buy into the thing that it's just about money. I think there's something happening in society that doesn't allow Scottish players to develop the way they were doing. But you signed for Aston Villa as a 15-year-old. I mean, that must have been an incredibly difficult decision for not just you, you're a teenager, a kid, but for your mum as well. You know, her youngest has got a... I mean, you're a good enough footballer, but it's a huge dislocation to go off to a foreign country in a foreign city.
1: Well, you've got to remember, Danny, that my mother was actually... She was the driving force of me leaving the family because she could see the type of life we had in Scotland. It was tough. And
0: she said, poor, George? Of course you were poor.
1: Poor, very poor.
0: Yeah.
1: But we didn't lack in, you know, warm, you know, love, affection.
0: Emotionally rich, yeah.
1: Yeah, and, no, she sort of could see my future, and she says, if there's a chance you're going to have a future in football, you've got to take it, George. And many times, Aston Villa would let me go home once a month to visit my family, and I didn't want to go back. And she used to take me to the train station and stick me on that train.
0: You were homesick.
1: Tears, very much so, for the first year, 18 months. But once that settled down, then I really realised that she'd made the right decision for me.
0: Why did you choose Aston Villa, since you'd been to Newcastle, Chelsea, etc.?
1: Yeah, I went to Villa, first of all, on holiday as well. Joe Mercer was the manager. Another Arsenal connection. And my mother and my eldest brother, Andy, they were the ones making the decisions for me. They were taken with Joe, lovely manner. I went down there, had a holiday, and they had quite a few Scottish boys then in the youth policy. And that made it much more like home to me for a start. Plus, in Scotland, I went to Rangers. The manager was called Scott Simon. But my brother and my mother thought that there wasn't a youth policy in Scotland then, believe it or not. So they didn't have any youth teams in Scotland.
0: So how would you have got into the first team?
1: You had to join what you call a junior club.
0: Right.
1: Now, although the word junior had nothing to do with age, you played against men in their 30s, and boy, did that toughen you up.
0: I dare say.
1: So they thought that coming to England, in England you had youth policies. You trained every morning at the same ground as the first team and the reserve team, and you trained with youth players. And then in the afternoon, you had to work in the stadium, cleaning out the toilets, doing the terracing, I was in charge of three players' football boots.
0: I'm just trying to think of Alex Oxlade-Chamberlain cleaning out the toilets. It's not going to happen, is it?
1: No. I always remember Peter McParland and Derek Dugan. That's the shoes that I used to clean.
0: Great Northern Irish footballers.
1: Yeah.
0: I mean, so that was the way that the youth players were dealt with. I mean, what was the training like in those days, George? Much different from now, or much the same?
1: No. Nowadays, it's much more technical. The majority of training nowadays is mostly done with the ball. Everything's done with the ball. And obviously, you do your basic fitness work pre-season, you know, your physical work. But it was a bit of a mixture then. But you still had to be good on the ball, Danny, and that's never changed, you know, passing a ball, making your judgment, you know, when to pass it, when to release it, when to keep hold of it, you know, and working different techniques, your right foot, your left foot, in the air. And look, I was fortunate enough, that was one of my assets, it was good in the air.
0: I mean, how did you find England, George, in Birmingham?
1: Yeah, the people I live with in the house, and I moved digs quite a few times, because the older you got, people would say, and you got friendly people, they say, come and live with mum and dad. Mm. So I live with some nice people in Birmingham, and I really took to the area, actually. So when people talk about Birmingham, I've always still got a great affection for Aston Villa.
0: And you played only 8 times for them, and scored a couple of goals. I should make the point here that I'm old enough to remember you as a very, very casual midfield player. but you came this time, you were a bustling centre forward.
1: I wouldn't say bustling. I was never bustling, Danny.
0: Who would you compare yourself to?
1: probably a very, very poor man's Berbatov.
0: I was going to say, judging by the way I saw you play in midfield back in the day, if you were a centre forward, it had to be a Berbatov type, didn't it? But actually, I'm laughing about it now. But as we're going to hear in a few minutes' time here on My Sporting Life, you're actually tremendously successful as a centre forward. Also, you've got coming up, and we're going to talk about this in just a few minutes' time, everybody. The culture shock from going from Scotland to Birmingham is one thing, but in 1964 you get the second culture shock, where you go not just from Birmingham to from Aston Villa to a bigger club, but to London, and not just to London, but to the Chelsea team that was soon to get a reputation as being the kings of the King's Road. This is George Graham, and you're listening to My Sporting Life.
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12: On the M6 in Lancashire, the northbound carriageway of the motorway is partly blocked from junction 27 at Standish up to 28 at Leyland, and that follows an accident. Meanwhile, over the border in Greater Manchester on the M62, there are westbound queues to junction 18 at the M66. The car's broken down, so the outside lane's closed. And on the London-bound M4 in Berkshire, the exit slip is part blocked at the 89 Maidenhead exit following an accident, taking 25 minutes to get through. I'm Johnny Ratner.
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0: Yeah, welcome back to My Sporting Life. I'm Danny Kelly. With me, of course, much more importantly, is George Graham. I really can't wait to get on to London and the Swinging 60s, but we'll be remiss because your career, George, has been absolutely studded with cup finals as well as league titles. You seem to have played or managed in a cup final virtually every year of your career, and it would be wrong to forget that before you left Aston Villa, you only played for them 8 times, but one of them was a league cup final. Bizarrely, a League Cup final against their local rivals, Birmingham.
1: Yeah, I think, Danny, everybody forgets that Birmingham actually won a trophy. Everybody keeps saying Birmingham's never won a trophy. Yes, they did.
0: And they did.
1: It was Birmingham versus Villa, home and away. And I was, I think I was 18 at the time, or maybe 19, still a youth. But the League Cup has been very, very good to me. Win it at Chelsea, moved on to Chelsea, win it at Chelsea, win it with Arsenal, you know. So it's been a very good competition for me, the League Cup.
0: And but you did actually lose that one to Birmingham. And you're right, yeah. When they were going on about never winning a trophy, I didn't really understand that, because that's there in the record books for everyone. It was the early days of the League Cup, I grant you, but there it is. Which means that somehow you must have got yourself noticed, George. You're obviously doing something right, because in 1964, after that League Cup defeat, one of the bigger clubs in England, and in time, a club that was establishing itself both in football terms, but also in cultural terms, in the middle of the swinging 60s, Chelsea come in for you. First of all, how did that come about?
1: Well, really, I wasn't a regular in the Aston Villa team, and they thought I wasn't progressing fast enough. But I still was playing for the Scottish youth team. And we played in a mini World Cup, which was based in England, which England, I think, went on to win it. And we played quite a few times. We played in a little mini league in the south of England, and we're based in Bognor Regis. And Tommy Docherty, who was a manager of Chelsea, actually came to some of the games, and he saw me play. And I did quite well for the Scottish youth team. And that's when Tommy saw me, and he realised Villa, you know, I wasn't progressing at Villa. So I remember I was down at Southampton staying with my brother and visiting Southampton with Ted Bates, who wanted to sign me. So Ted Bates wanted to sign me, showed me all around the place, and he offered me, £20-25 a week. And I says to him, I'd think about it, being a typical Scot. And I said, I'll think about it. And only because I was going home to my brother's house in Poole, which is right next to Southampton.
0: Yeah.
1: I said, I'll think about it. But I was going to sign the next day. But when I got home to my brother's house, Tommy Docherty rung up.
0: Uh-huh.
1: And he says, what are you doing? I said, I'm speaking to Ted Bates. He says, what has he offered you? I said, £25 a week. He said, I'll give you 30. I says, done. So I signed for Chelsea.
0: So nothing's changed in football then, George. Yeah. That's for sure.
1: We an outstanding young team.
0: Bobby Tambling, as a child, I remember, was a brilliant footballer. I mean, got tons of goals as well, so you had loads and loads of firepower.
1: Fantastic finisher, Bobby. What a powerful shot with his left foot. But we all clicked. You know, it was a great unit, the whole individuals. Barry Bridges could catch pigeons. He was so fast. And then with Terry orchestrating everything, Terry was phenomenal in that Chelsea team. You know, he was such a character.
0: I mean, you've gone on to be lifelong friends with Terry Venables. I dare say the two of you can talk the hind leg off the proverbial donkey when you get together.
1: Well, Terry's fantastic too. We have lunch occasionally now, but he's really great company. And when you leave lunch with Terry, you think, God, that's interesting. You know, and it actually sparks off a lot of things in your head about football and, you know, tactics. And he's really amazing to have lunch with.
0: I mean, I'm going to ask you this question in all seriousness, George. The vogue now, as we see at Chelsea with VS Boas, is to have very young managers. So that's one of the things that's happening, although Alex Ferguson's going to carry on till he's 90, obviously. Mm. When I listen to you talking on the television, when I hear Terry Venables talking on the television, I wonder whether there's not some kind of ageism in football, because I don't understand why both of you aren't working in the game, because the accumulated knowledge is quite obvious.
1: I don't necessarily agree with the ageism thing, because, I mean, as you rightly said there, there's Alec, the Harry Redknapp, Harry's...
0: Yeah, you know, and Arsene Wenger, they've grown old in those jobs, to be fair.
1: Yeah, to be fair, yeah. But, no, it's great with youngsters coming through, but, no, I think there's still a place. I mean, I would love to have stayed in the game, but the offers I got, you know, Danny, I worked my way up. I was in youth team football for 6 years under Terry, both at Palace and Queen's Park Rangers.
0: Yeah.
1: And then I graduated to Millwall, to Arsenal, to the big clubs. And then all of a sudden, you know, I was out of the job, and the big boys weren't coming anymore, because the majority of the big teams were managed by foreigners.
0: Mm-hmm.
1: That seemed to be the vogue.
0: You think it's more to do with the foreignness than the nation?
1: Yeah, because nowadays the clubs are owned, you know, by, say, Americans, Russians. And they say, we need a manager. We don't just want to look in England. We want to look the best managers in Europe.
0: Oh, well, and we're all Europeans to them. They don't differentiate between England, Scotland and France, do they?
1: I still think there's good potential managers in England if they get the opportunity. But it seems to me just now, were not getting the opportunity at the big clubs. And that was why I'd probably didn't, the big clubs didn't come for me. So I said, look, I've been at that level. I'm successful at that level. I can do it again. Why should I drift down the ladder again? So that's the only reason I never came back.
0: All right. Well, I mean, let's talk about another Scottish manager. And I think very much in people's thoughts in the last little while because of what's happened with Arteta, David Moyes. It's like a glass ceiling stuck above his head. He's got all the credentials. He's Scottish, which we know is what you need to be a successful manager. He clearly is a pretty good manager. And yet, it seems to me that unless something really extraordinary happens, I don't know what's going to happen to his career. Where can he go?
1: I says the very same thing about 2 or 3 years ago. The only problem with David, and as you rightly say, he's not a pretty good manager. He's a very good manager.
0: He is, absolutely.
1: Yeah, you know, considering the restrictions he's got at the club. Now, why that club has never been bought, honestly, it's unbelievable. They've got a stadium, and even they could build a bigger one and fill it. They could fill that stadium without question. Why they don't have somebody to buy it, I do not understand. Because David, that Everton, where do you go from Everton? There's only a few clubs better than Everton. And then, again, it goes back to the majority are managed by foreign players, foreign managers.
0: Absolutely right. So we leave you at the moment at Chelsea. I mean, you didn't stay long at Chelsea. It was in one of the golden eras. But in fact, when you move on, as we'll hear about in the next part of the show, it is to a club with whom you have, with all due respect, become more associated than any other. And you join Arsenal as a player, and of course a part of their great double winning team. More about that in just a few minutes' time. You're listening to me, Danny Kelly, but much more importantly, to the voice of George Graham here on My Sporting Life.
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25: Outside, gloomy skies, a persistent drizzle, and a chilly wind blowing from the west, north, east, and south.
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7: I certainly wouldn't be, I suppose, as clear-minded now if I was walking into punches all the time. 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
8: Now, of course, if you look at someone, don't look away, because if you look away, you lose face. And 40 seconds is long enough for people to start muttering. Remember these 6 inches? Yeah, well, you, yeah, etc. I left out all the swear words there, by the way.
9: Yeah, yeah.
8: Yeah.
10: And after scoring a goal in the Maracana, no matter what type of goal it is, you really want to savour the moment and you want to, you know, the next 5 minutes just drink in the atmosphere. But as soon as we got in the dressing room, Bobby Robson started giving his team talk about what we're going to do in the second half.
11: I mean, the one thing that Don Pusher had in his favour is that he was a little bit of a freak of nature. I'd say he was a footballer, he was probably more inclined to be like a Paul Gascoigne. He had all the ability in the world, but maybe not always sure what you were going to get from him.
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0: Yeah, those are just some of the stars who've taken part in My Sporting Life here on TalkSport. And if you want to catch up on the series, you can download our catalogue of podcasts that are available now via iTunes. George Graham is the subject of this edition of the show. George, let's talk about the move to Arsenal in 1966. You've just been hearing how much you enjoyed yourself at Chelsea. You were doing brilliantly. You scored nearly a goal every two games for Chelsea. Why did you go to Arsenal?
1: Well... Terry Venables, I think Tommy Docherty got frustrated because we were doing great chance of winning the league championship in those days, and which has failed in a couple of occasions. And Tommy got frustrated, sold Barry Bridges to Birmingham, sold Terry to Tottenham. I was a great fan of Dave Sexton, and Dave moved as well. He went to Arsenal, and so I just thought, wouldn't it be nice to join Dave again at Arsenal?
0: Simple as that.
1: Simple as that, yeah.
0: And you didn't have to go on strike or anything. These things just happened, did they?
1: No, that didn't happen in those days. But I was a bit upset, really, because we were doing so great. Like, I thought myself, something's not right. And when Arsenal were looking for a player, and Dave was there, and as I say, I admired him, his work so much, I was quite happy to go to Arsenal and Tommy Baldwin, then joined Chelsea.
0: What was Arsenal like in those days?
1: Well, it was what a culture shock I got.
0: I was going to say.
1: Unbelievable. I mean, Chelsea was all fun, and it was fun in training, it was fun in the social side. It was just paradise. And I went to Arsenal, and it was all doom and gloom. And I couldn't understand it. But it took me 2 years to understand the way that Arsenal worked. There was professionalism, there was a code of conduct, both at training, when you put the Arsenal blazer on, you had to act in a certain way, and when you travelled with the team, I mean, boy, did it surprise me.
0: Somebody who also had to make that journey to Arsenal and became your captain at the club is on the line now. It's your old friend, I'm delighted to say, and a previous subject of My Sporting Life. It's a big good evening to Frank McClintock. Hello, Frank.
12: Hi, guys. How you doing?
0: Very, very good indeed.
1: Okay, Frank.
12: Hi, George.
0: Do you recognise that Arsenal he discusses there? A place of doom and gloom and everyone wearing a collar and tie?
12: Yeah, very much so. It was George came from a different area than I did. Leicester City was quite a well-organised club, and I think when George was there, with all the young team that he had there, they're all young lads at 19, 18 and 21 and down at the Chelsea. So for him especially, it was more of a culture shock than myself. But certainly, Bertie Meade, when he came on board, he wasn't a great tactician or great knowledge of football, but he knew how to discipline people. He knew how to organise and run a club and then pick somebody like Dave Sexton and later on Don Howe to do all the coaching and let them go on with it as well, never interfered at all.
0: I think it's fair to say, both of you, that the progress of that Arsenal team towards, and you know, let's not wish the whole show away, but towards the double in 1971, at least one part of which I was misfortunate enough to see at White Hart Lane one evening. I think it was a very gradual process because Arsenal, you know, had been in a long, long fallow period. But gradually, you know, you got to cup finals. I think you lost two League Cup finals, but always the League Cup with you, George, in 68 against Leeds, and then hilariously against Swindon in 1969. What do you remember about that game?
1: I remember...
0: Was it McClintock's fault?
1: No, I remember the pitch. The pitch was the big talking point. You know, they had some horse...
0: Had the Horse of the Year show horse been on at Wembley show. Stadium about a week beforehand.
1: Yeah, and the weather was rained prior to the game.
0: And it was literally, I mean, the young people won't believe you now, it was literally like a ploughed field, wasn't
1: correct.
0: And a man called Don Rogers found a way to control the ball for Swindon on it.
1: I mean, he was always talented anyway, Don Rogers. I mean, he was a first division player, really. But he was very, very talented, and I think there was always a bad mistake between, I think it was Bob Wilson and Ian Ewer that gave them the goal. But
0: blame the Scots, yeah.
1: That really shocked us, Swindon beating us that day.
0: Well, it may well have shocked you because in 69-70, you go on to beat Anderlecht in the Intercities Fairs Cup the last year before it became the UEFA Cup. Frank, all the time the team is developing towards the great season of 70-71, and George has changed his role, hasn't he? John Radford comes in, I think, and George changed his role in the team. Talk about that, please.
12: Yeah, exactly right. I mean, I did the same. I went from midfield to centre-half eventually. George did it as a centre-forward at Chelsea and then moved to wing-half and came in late runs, coming into the box, great headers, great volleys, etc., etc. And the team just got gradually better and better. Bertie Mee and I suppose Billy Wright beforehand had a terrific youth policy coming through. And all of a sudden we had Pat Rice... come into the team about 18, maybe 19 at the most. Peter Simpson, who I played alongside at centre-half. Charlie George, it was about four or five. Peter Story as well, who went on to win about 25 caps for England. And it just was... John Samuels was another one. The team just got better and better. And George Armstrong, my little pal George Armstrong, who was fantastic for us. All great players I've just mentioned there. I hope I haven't left anybody out.
0: No, but you haven't.
12: All of a sudden, we had a team that worked our socks off, and listening intently to Dave Sexton and things like that, and then later on Don Howe, we couldn't soak up enough information. We were so keen, and we were going to get better. It's difficult to see it when you're that age, but we just get stronger and stronger, and then we managed to win the Intercities First Cup, and that definitely gave us a boost. It is true, actually, until you win something, it gives you that air of confidence, and it makes your beliefs even deeper. And we just went on and get better and better. We won the double, as you know. I know I'm going ahead of myself, but almost won the double the following year as well. A lot of people forget that. We got beat in the cup final and we missed the championship by 1 point. So we nearly won the double 2 years running.
0: Well, let's talk about this for the actual double season and not the one you didn't get. Two doubles for Arsenal might have been unbearable for even normal human beings, let's be honest. 70-71, George, did you have any idea how good the team was becoming?
1: Not really, but I think the game, the cup final against Anderlecht, I think that was the focal point. Then we started believing in ourselves, but you could see the way Bertie's, as Frank says there, he put his tracksuit on, but never done any coaching at all. But he knew his strengths, and as Frank says, he was very, very strong and disciplined. The code of conduct on and off the pitch, delegation, excellent. You know, he'd made sure to get a great staff, and as Frank says again, there, Dave Sexton, and then Don Howe. Fabulous coaches, and really worked hard in the training ground, and that got us a lot of individuals into this team ethic. And at that time, Leeds United were the team, no question about
0: right.
1: it. They had brilliant individuals, and they were a good side, and they could play football.
0: Giles, Bremner, Lorimer, Clark, Jack Charlton, Norman Hunter, Paul
1: they were
0: Reaney.
1: A fantastic team. But we matched them. We matched them, although they were much more, I think, more talented than us individually. But collectively, we were very, very strong. We were a strong side.
0: We'll talk about the FA Cup final in just a second, Frank and George. I've had the misfortune, and I mean that, of hearing Frank's recollections of the night at White Hart Lane where Arsenal won the title. What do you remember about it?
1: Mainly before the game, the crowds.
0: Unbelievable, wasn't it?
1: Outside White Hart Lane.
0: The phrase nuthouse doesn't begin to do it, does it?
1: I know. You just can't imagine, you know, the carry-on. And Frank will probably tell you about the bus and, you know, the carry-on, the bus trying to get to the stadium.
0: Yeah.
1: It was a nightmare. I think it all went over my head the majority of the game. You know, that it was tough, it was hard. But to go there and get any sort of victory, you know, was fantastic.
0: and the cup final comes around. And by this stage, I guess, you know, the double is on and all the rest of it. What's your recollections of that, George?
1: I think we did what we achieved what we what everybody wanted, and that was the championship. No question about it. To win that over the length of a season, that was. And Bertie and Dom more or less says, "Lads, we've won what we won. Just enjoy the cup final." Well, people say that, but you know, you just don't enjoy it. You only win when you enjoy it. So really, it was a tough game against Liverpool, but. Now, I know you're going to ask me about the goal.
0: Everybody remembers Charlie George's winner and him lying flat out on the pitch with Ray Clements looking agog. But, George, you claimed the first goal that Eddie Kelly has now been credited with. Do you really seriously believe you touched that ball?
1: No, I didn't claim it, Danny. Everybody ran towards me.
0: Oh, is that right?
1: And they all got round me.
0: Is that right, Frank?
12: He claimed it. Don't worry about that.
0: A striker's instinct, George, but every forward does it.
1: Exactly, exactly.
12: As it happened, it was George's lunge towards the ball that put Ray Clements off, and the ball continued on its path and went into the corner of the net. So it didn't really matter. It was just so important to get the equaliser, you know, that then gave us the opportunity, because it was about 100 degrees, Danny, that day. And on that pitch, it's even warmer, you know, because of the bowl of the whole ground. And it was my, personally, it was my 79th game, consecutive game that year. So we were absolutely shattered, and we were playing against Liverpool, who were a fabulous side. We, Shankly, always had great sides. And to go one down and then manage to equalise, and then Charlie finishing it off 1-2-1 was magical. It really was.
1: I didn't know you played, Frank, 79 games.
12: 79, Bob Wilson told me, including...

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15: Good morning. Long delays on Merseyside for the M57. The motorway is partly blocked southbound towards Junction 6 at the Kirby exit following an accident. On the M4 in Berkshire, the London-bound slip road is part blocked Junction 8-9 for Maidenhead for recovery work following an accident, taking about 40 minutes to get through. And the coastbound M2 blocked from 5 at Sittingbourne to 6 at Faversham following an accident involving a van and a car. Buses replace trains on the West Coast Main Line between Watford Junction and St Albans Abbey. I'm Johnny Ratner.
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21: To My Sporting Life with George Graham. George, we're going to move very quickly through a lot of strange and interesting clubs that you were later on in your career after Arsenal. But off air there, I was just saying how Frank McClintock was a great captain and all the rest of it. And I was surprised he put up with you strolling around in midfield, because of course your nickname was Stroller. You said he didn't put up with it.
22: No, he didn't. No. Even though we were friends, I think there was one game I always remember. I was having a very poor match, and again, we talk about my

0: my lackadaisical style, Frank walking up the tunnel at Highbury, he had a right go at me, and I had to go back, and he wanted to throw a punch, he wanted to whack me, you know, walking up the tunnel, you know. But anyway, he calmed down, because I wasn't going to hit him.
1: No,
0: you know. So
1: I don't think you'd win a fight with McClintock, would you?
0: No, I wouldn't fight Frank.
1: No.
0: But it was so. You know, his drive, his enthusiasm was.
1: He's still like that now, isn't he?
0: He's not changed.
1: No, he's not changed.
0: He's not changed. Fantastic person.
1: Why did you leave Arsenal, and how did you end up at Manchester United?
0: Well, the only reason is I think I was in and out of the team, you know, with so much success. After that, everybody wanted more, and we dipped a lot. We dipped a bit in performance, myself included. I mean, I was really in and out. When I was very good, and then for a couple of games, I was very bad, and so I was in and out of the team. And I think Bertie then decided they would get rid of some of the players, and I was one of them. And but again, Arsenal, so much class. Bertie pulled me in. He says, George, we've had two bids for you. We don't want to get into a bidding war. I think it was 120,000. Everton, West Ham, and Manchester United are the three clubs. We've booked a room at the White Hotel. Right, and I was in London, the middle of London.
1: Yeah.
0: We booked a room there, and we've made appointments with the three managers.
1: So you had
0: now that is class.
1: Yeah.
0: You know, not trying to get an extra 20,000 or something like that.
1: No, so because you'd been a great service to them, of course.
0: So I met Sir Matt and in the hotel, and he convinced me right away. So I never met the other two managers.
1: Okay.
0: Or representatives.
1: And you went to Manchester United, and let's not beat around the bush, that was probably the darkest period in Manchester United's history since the plane crash. They had a very poor team that eventually got relegated in those mid-70s years.
0: Yeah, Tommy Docher, who was a manager, and I went from a very, very well, successful, organised team. But United were having a bad time at that. And to be quite honest, Danny, I needed to be in. You know, an organised team, you know, in the middle of the field and getting on the ball. I was not a tackler. I was not a chaser around. And I don't kid myself. I had a very, very poor time at Manchester United, you know, to think that and that I was captain as well, which was a great honour, you know, after Sir Bobby. But I just look back and say it wasn't as sad, but I would love to have won something with Manchester United because the fans up there were unbelievable.
1: Well, it just wasn't going to happen in that team. And just to wind your playing career, because we've got to talk about your management career so much in the second half of the show, you then go on to Portsmouth and played lots of games for them. I remember you playing for Crystal Palace. But the one name here I've got here at the bottom of the list, who or what the hell is the California Surf?
0: Yeah, after Portsmouth, and by the way, Ian St John was a manager when I was at Portsmouth. You know, I did my time there, and I was almost ready to retire.
1: Sure.
0: Terry Venables was manager of Crystal Palace. He said, George, I've got a lot of good youngsters here. You've got to come up and just play a few games and, you know, just help them, you know, by playing among them all.
1: Oh, you played a whole season, 44 games, George. Yeah.
0: I went in the summer, one summer, just to play for California Surf, and it was a great experience. It was absolutely fantastic.
1: What was the football like?
0: Well, there was a lot of English players playing over in America in the soccer league, and there was quite a lot of famous players playing, English players, and there was Beckenbauer and Pele. You know,
1: They weren't playing for the California Surf, though. No, they weren't. They were up in New York.
0: Yeah. But it was an experience, Danny. You know, for less than 1 year. I think it was a whole summer.
1: And then
0: I came back to Crystal Palace again.
1: I want to finally ask you about your Scotland career. You played only 12 times, and only really got noticed during Arsenal's double season. Does that tell you how strong Scottish football was in those days? Because you were a great goal scorer in the mid '60s and couldn't get anywhere in the team.
0: No, they were outstanding. I mean, world class players. You know, you were talking about. We're talking about even a little bit before me. There was Dave Mackay, Jim Baxter, Frank McClintock.
1: Dennis Law,
0: a handful. And then you go.
1: Dave Mackay hasn't got 30 caps for Scotland.
0: Is that amazing?
1: Unbelievable!
0: One of the greatest players I've ever seen.
1: Unbelievable!
0: Dave and then you talk about Billy Bremner. You know, Dennis Law, Kenny Dalglish,
1: Joe Jordan was in the team.
0: Joe Gordon McQueen. I mean, the talent coming out of Scotland then, it's just sad days now for in a way for Scottish football.
1: But you did, in those 12 caps, you did get to play in the Maracana against Brazil.
0: Yeah, it's quite interesting. I remember the stadium. I remember the dressing rooms where the oxygen masks, you know, because you were so high up, we needed oxygen. And I remember, actually, it was a mini World Cup, and I think we did great against both Yugoslavia and Czechoslovakia. And we just lost, I think it was 2-1 against Brazil. And I looked in a magazine, an Arsenal magazine recently, and they were talking about many the people who actually played for Arsenal and who'd played at the Maracanã Stadium. And I suddenly realised, I looked at it and I realised I scored the goal. It was me that scored.
1: Yeah, you did.
0: And I couldn't believe it that we lost 2-1 in the Maracanã. You know?
1: You don't remember the goal, do you?
0: Can't remember the goal at all.
1: Well,
0: it must have been a tap-in.
1: Yeah, it must have been two inches out. No, you wouldn't have got that far forward, George. Is that fair?
0: Yeah.
1: Listen, it's been brilliant talking about your club career. Very varied, lots of success. Some less exciting times at Manchester United and all the rest of it. In the second hour of My Sporting Life with George Graham, we'll get into a managerial career that saw him become nothing less than a legend, particularly at the Arsenal. 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

0: Hi, I'm Danny Kelly and welcome to part two of My Sporting Life with the Arsenal great George Graham. In the 1970-71 season, George was an integral part of the Gunners side, which won the legendary League and FA Cup double. In the days when that still meant something, if I might be so bold, as Arsenal manager, as we're going to hear during the next hour, he led them to two league titles, the FA Cup, the League Cup and the European Cup Winners' Cup, establishing the Gunners as the force they are now in English football. And in the next hour, we're going to focus on George's managerial career, which taken him from Millwall to Arsenal to Leeds and then to the mighty Tottenham Hotspur. I'm Danny Kelly. Welcome to My Sporting Life with George Graham. So you've had a very successful and very varied playing career. I mean, you're one of these lads who've moved around Villa, Chelsea, Arsenal, United, Portsmouth, Palace and the California Surf. Were you always going to be a manager? Were you one of those, George?
1: No, very opposite, Danny. You know, I thought to myself, no, I wasn't interested in coaching. Although I worked for some wonderful people, as I've said in the
0: past. Bertie Mee, Don Howe.
1: Always learned different things from different people. But at the time, I was never interested. But once I got into coaching, you know, with Terry Venables at Crystal Palace, I then sort of like started, a lot of things started sparking off, you know, when I worked with Don and when we worked with Dave, you know, and it's amazing how things end and, you know, that it came back again. But there was lots and lots of little things that I could plug in on, especially somebody like Bertie Mee, who had nothing to do with coaching. But how he ran a club, how he treated players, you know, how...
0: Man management.
1: Values.
0: Values, yeah.
1: You know, without... And that probably sums up Arsenal. They had very high values in most things.
0: So you've been with Terry at QPR and Crystal Palace as a coach. You get your break in management at Millwall.
1: Yeah.
0: Another culture shock, I'm sure, for you. What? How did that come about, first of all?
1: Well, it's a long story. I'll try to cut it short.
0: Only because we've got to fit so much in.
1: Yeah, I was coaching, you know, at Queen's Park Rangers with Terry, mm-hmm. and one day the youth officer says to me, George, there's a gentleman wanting to come and watch your training for a month from Millwall. His father owns Millwall Football Club, Alan Thorne, and he says he just wants to watch and he wants to sort of see how we run it. And so he can do a similar job at Millwall.
0: Okay.
1: So he came over and watched us for a month. And Chris says he's really impressed with you, George. He says, and that was the last I heard of it. And then about, I don't know, 6 months later, 9 months later, Millwall were having a bad time. I got a call. Would you be interested in managing Millwall? I went, are you sure? I said, I'm only a youth team coach.
0: Uh-huh.
1: And I went and met the chairman, Alan Thorne at the Hilton. Had a long, long chat with him. He was fabulous. He said he'd think about it and he'd another couple of people in mind. And month goes by, I think they had another few bad results, come back again. And he had another long chat and he just says, I'm going to give you the job.
0: And let's be fair, George. First of all, congratulations on your first managerial job. Millwall Football Club and the Old Den are unique in English football. There's no other club like them, is there?
1: 100%. I mean, the things I did at Millwall, that made me definitely grow up in a different world.
0: Go on, tell me how.
1: Well, there was one little fan. He was a builder, a lovely little Irish guy, and he was a Millwall fanatic. And I thought, this place is like awful. Inside the treatment room, the medical room, the facilities, the boot room where we kept all the kit and the boot kept getting broken into. I mean, it was awful. So I got the little Scots guy, the little Irish guy, to come and he panelled all the medical room. It looked fantastic. Never charged us anything. And then he did the boot room, you know, and he'd pegs, done all this woodwork and pegs for all the numbers, been numbered all the pegs so the players had all the, know they knew how to, what numbers to pick their boots on. It was unbelievable the job he done. Fantastic. And then I used to get to... the soldiers that were in Yankers, you know, in trouble at the local place where the soldiers were.
0: Yeah, the barracks.
1: The barracks. And I managed to get some guys who were in trouble there and with the officer, and he gave me about a dozen soldiers, and we went and painted the ground. We went and painted the whole ground during the summer.
0: Unbelievable.
1: Yeah, and again, you know, I would just give them a few beers. I say, lads, work hard, and you know, you've got a few beers, create a beers at the end of the day. So they would have a nice little drink.
0: It's also fair to say you created an excellent team at Millwall.
1: Yeah.
0: They came out, you avoided relegation in your first season, and then, if I remember rightly, the team develops, you get promoted. When you move on, it goes on under, I think, John Doherty and Frank McClintock.
1: Yeah.
0: They get into the Premier League and so at the top division, and they're at their top at Christmas. So you obviously had a talent for finding players.
1: Well, Danny, it's just a matter of work, the work you put in. I mean, that was a work ethic coming back again. You know, when I was manager of Millwall, I was done more games in the lower divisions. And for 3 years, well, nearly 3 years, I never saw a first division game. I wasn't interested. I wanted to see the best teams in the lower division. I wanted to know who the best players were. And I used to bump into Bill Nicholson and David Pleat the number of times, and they would say, right, what have you seen? You know, we would kid one another, you know, make sure you don't tell.
0: Yeah,
1: I didn't like
0: nothing
1: him.
0: Here, there's nothing to see here.
1: It was amazing number of times we bumped into one another, but I knew the best players in the lower divisions.
0: Fascinating question. You're going to fascinate me here now, George. I can see how if you're scouting for top players, for Champions League players, for Premier League players, you can find the quality you want. I think it must be much harder to find the player who's just 5% better than the ones you've got in the lower divisions.
1: Well, of course it is. But, you know, what I always look for the basic technique. Obviously, then you look at strength in the lower divisions at that time. You know, I wanted a strong team. I wanted teams to be frightened to come into the den. And believe me, most of them were.
0: Yeah, but they were frightened people before they even met the team, let's be fair.
1: That was even before I got a good team.
0: Yeah.
1: But I started picking up good players. Otto Kolowski from Southend in the big centre half. Big Dave. Forget his name at the moment.
0: Yep.
1: But I started picking up players, John Fashanu, Kevin Bremner, and we had a really strong side there.
0: Well, let's talk about your side with your captain, actually, through that season, promoted, of course, in 1984-85. I'm going to join the line now, I'm delighted to say, by Les Brierley. Hello, Les.
2: Hi, Danny.
0: How are you doing?
1: Hi, Les. Yeah.
0: Say hello to George. Say hello to the governor, as they say.
2: Hello, boss. How are you doing?
1: Very well, thanks.
0: Tell us about that team, Les.
2: When I first came to the den, George's first words to me said, "I'm going to make you captain straight away," and I was like really impressed. And I'd always been captain wherever I'd been. And he said, "What? I want to build a really strong team here and make the den a fortress." And that's what he did.
0: How did he do it, Les? What kind of manager was he at that time?
2: Strict, disciplinarian. He had his laughs and sort of funny moments in training because he was the best player in training, you see.
0: that doesn't say much for your team, Les, if you don't mind me saying.
2: It says a lot for George because he was the best player because although he couldn't run anymore, he could drop a ball on a sixpence and he would ask you to do that in games, training. And if you didn't do it, he would get on your case. Trust me, seriously, get on your case. And he got on my case so much one day. I had to pull him one day and I said, "George," I said, "you keep moaning at me." I said, "like, you know, why do you keep moaning?" He said, "you could be so much better player than you are, Les," he said. He said, "if only you did this and you did that." And thanks to you, George, you know, I became 10, 15, 20% player than I ever was.
1: Oh, it's very, very kind, Les. Oh, but Les, you know the, I don't know if I ever told you the story. I went to see Aldershot to watch a young centre forward who was on loan from West Ham.
2: Dale Banton, yeah.
1: Correct. Dale Banton. And that's who I went to see that, I think, that evening, I think it was. And you were there, and I thought, who's that little terrier in midfield? And then somebody says, "Oh, that's the captain." I says, "Oh, captain, he must have influence with the rest of the team. He must be strong, you know what I mean? He must be a leader." And I come away and I says, "Right, I'm going to buy him." I didn't get Dale Banton, as you know, but I got you. And to be quite honest, Les, every time people see me, "Who's the best buy you've ever had?" thinking I'm going to mention one of the Arsenal boys. And I went, Les Brierley. Because Les Brierley, I bought him for, I think it was like £20,000. It was unbelievable. Right. And Les Brierley played in the third division, the second division, and the first division.
0: That's
1: he was the best buy, you know, pound for pound, that I ever had.
0: And when you were with George, and it's easy to look back at it in hindsight now, Les, were you aware that he was the sort of man who might go on to manage at the very, very, very top level?
2: Oh, without a shadow. I mean, he didn't. I think he won more as a manager as he did as a player, you know, which is a credit, you know, because not many players go on and manage, you know. I mean, he's at Arsenal for 9 years and won kind of every trophy and the treble. You know, I remember playing at Arsenal one night, George was manager, and I scored and smashed one in the top corner. And
0: of course you did.
1: That was the only one, Les.
2: Disallowed, but you said to me after the game, George, you said, that was a goal, you know. And that was all you said. It was really quick. That was a goal, you know. And I went, yeah, all right. And, you know, but, you know, you don't go on and manage and, you know, sides like Arsenal for 9 years and win kind of every trophy unless, you know, you could see that George was made to do that. And you know, and top credit, you know, goes to you, George.
0: Well, Les, it's great to talk to you. Thank you for joining us here on TalkSport.
1: Thanks very much, Les. Nice
2: You're
1: to speak
2: welcome,
1: to you.
2: George.
0: The best player that George Graham ever signed, Les Brierley. Let me ask you a question. Of course, all the glory days, which we'll talk about in just a little while, coming up, at great clubs like Arsenal and Leeds and Spurs. How much did you enjoy the lower divisions?
1: I loved it. I mean, I say to people that my nearly 3 years at Millwall was equivalent to 10 years' experience. It was unbelievable. Not only, and I had problems at Millwall. There was crowd problems and there was the media attention on us all the time.
0: Absolutely.
1: So we had to try and, you know, get out there and put it over. We're a good club, we're a family club, we're going to be successful. And we had some great victories. I remember going to Stamford Bridge and we beat Chelsea at Stamford Bridge in the Cup. You know, and I remember when we get drawn against Leicester, who had Alan Smith and Gary Lineker, centre forward. And I says, boys, don't forget, this is the old den they're coming to. They don't want to, I says, and I think they're not the most physical players. Let them know they're in the game. And we managed to beat them 2-0 in the Cup. Mm. So we had some great victories and I had some fabulous times. I learned so much at Millwall.
0: It is amazing to me now, and I don't want to be too old school, but you've already talked about the foreign manager. It is amazing that the chairman in the Premier League now do not look at the people who are doing great jobs in the lower leagues and say, I'm going to give that manager a chance. It's happening a little bit more when we see with Wigan and places like that. But it's incredible, because where else can you learn the trade in England?
1: Exactly. And there's different ways of doing it, Danny. I mean, I belong to the LMA, which they do a great job, the League Managers Association. And they must be so frustrated when they see so many managers, you know, foreign managers coming in and really picking up the best jobs. And we will never know if the English managers are good enough until they get the top jobs and even the national job.
0: Okay, listen, that's the voice of George Graham. He is the subject for tonight's My Sporting Life. It's been a fascinating look at his career so far. And now we're coming to what I suppose many people will regard as its climax. When we have a short break, when we come back, we'll be getting into George's time as manager of Arsenal when, if you'll forgive me, and Arsenal fans will forgive me, he turns that club around and makes them the power that they are in English football today.
3: Straight talking and straight to the point.
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16: Good morning. There are long delays right on the North Yorkshire County Durham border for the A1M, where there are southbound queues just south of Darlington. One lane stays closed following an accident and a spillage. It's taking about half an hour to get through. Turning our attention to Berkshire, heading towards London on the M4. The exit slip is restricted at 89 at Maidenhead for recovery work. And the M2 in Kent is queuing coastbound towards Junction 5 at Sittingbourne following an accident involving a van and a car that's now been cleared. I'm Johnny Ratner.
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0: Okay, you're listening to My Sporting Life. George Graham is with me, and he has turned things around in a big way at Millwall. And Arsenal come knocking and take you to Highbury in May 1986. The rumour, the legend is that you were supposed to be assistant to Sir Alex Ferguson, who was then at Aberdeen and had taken over the Scottish team after the tragic death of Jock Stein. But I'm not sure that's true, is it?
1: I don't know, Danny. You know, there's lots of stories when, you know... jobs are available. Terry Venables was supposed to be interested. Well, he was supposed to be offered a job. Sir Alex, yeah, but not for me as an assistant. I was shocked when Arsenal came, and they did it through the proper channels again. It was they wrote to the chairman Alan Thorne, asking if they could have permission to speak to me, and he came to me. He said, "I don't want you to go," but he said, "I don't want to stop you in your career." But I think they got a fee, quite a good fee at the time.
0: What kind of a club did you find when you got to Arsenal?
1: One that probably needed some values put back into the club again.
0: Let's be honest, they had some great players over there, but it was clear that the team wasn't achieving all that it should if you looked at some of the individuals they had over there.
1: Yeah, but I don't like sort of criticising previous managers and all that. But usually when a team's doing bad, there's a number of reasons for it without going into it. But I just went over there and I didn't try to think, right, I've got to do it a little bit different here. I've got to be careful because Arsenal are a big club. They're in the first division. It wasn't any different from Millwall. So I just took my values and had a great help from Theo Foley as well. Theo was, you know, a big plus for me at Millwall, and I took him with me to Arsenal, and we just carried on as if Arsenal just another club. But we really structured the club. But I was fortunate, Danny. I was fortunate in being they had an unbelievable youth policy. They had Tony Adams already just broken into the team. There was Michael Thomas, Paul Davis,
0: David Rowcastle, brilliant player,
1: Stuart Robson.
0: Yep. Brilliant player, terrible broadcaster, comes and wastes my time a lot here now. Yeah.
1: Stuart Robson, Paul Merson. I mean, that
0: was a lucky break, wasn't it?
1: Oh, it was so lucky. It was unbelievable. But with the hungry players that I was bringing in as well.
0: So who did you bring in? Who were the first ones you brought in?
1: I can't remember the first. Well, Perry Groves.
0: Yeah.
1: Perry Groves was the first one. I think the fee was 60,000, and everybody says, Arsenal, try to buy players on the cheap. Perry Groves was a phenomenal signing. I think it was 7 or 8 years later, we sold them for 600,000 after 7 years,
0: Yeah.
1: Fantastic. And then we got...
0: You didn't have any problem persuading Perry Groves to join Arsenal, did you?
1: Well, it was a close call. I mean, Colchester or Arsenal.
0: Well, he's also an Arsenal fanatic, and his family all played for the Arsenal as well, didn't they? So
1: Of course. But I was going to buy him for Millwall when I was at Millwall because of that pace down the flanks and all that. And he had an eye for a goal. Not many, but an eye.
0: Well, actually, you can ask him yourself because he's joining us right on the line now. This is why the show is award winning, isn't it? We didn't know you were going to say that he was your first player. Evening, Perry.
2: Evening, guys.
1: Evening, Perry.
0: How you doing, Perry? Good.
2: Yeah, not bad.
0: It was an amazing period of transformation at Arsenal. George is not up to criticise, but I know what happened there because I was watching from the outside. There was a tremendous clear out. Some of them very famous players and more players like yourself brought in. What was your first impressions when you got to your spiritual home at Highbury?
2: It was one of excitement, to be fair. It was an amazement that the gaffer made me his first signing because managers are under pressure, obviously, from the crowd to make their first signing a big stellar one. And he bought me for £75,000 from Colchester, and everybody thought, well, who's that? You know, they probably wanted more of a marquee signing. But I agree with you, Dan, that the club was in the doldrums, really. They hadn't won a trophy for 7 years, and they had a lot of...
0: Very familiar ring to it, hasn't it?
2: Yeah, it's sort of ringing true again, but they had a lot of very, very good, talented international players, but in my opinion, that were underachieving, and I think it got a little bit cosy there. And what the gaffer did very well is he evolved the team. There was no revolution. He gradually got rid of the higher earners and the ones that are underachieving and brought in some players from the lower leagues who had a hunger and a desire, the likes of Steve Bold, Lee Dixon, Nigel Winterburn, Alan Smith, myself, but also matched that with the really exciting crop of young players that were coming through. With your David Rowcastles, Tony Adams, Paul Mersons, Paul Davis had been there for a little while before, Niall Quinn. He evolved that team over a period of time, but I think he'll tell you himself that he liked players who had a hunger and a desire.
0: He does say that, but also, I mean, the reputation George has now, retrospectively, is of tremendous discipline. Is that your recollection of your time at Arsenal?
2: Well, I'll give you a clue, Dan. He was called Gaddafi. So obviously, he's obviously a dictatorial.
0: Were you ever calling for regime change?
2: No, we didn't voice our opinions because if we did, then we'd be dropped. We'd be training in the field somewhere.
0: Didn't you tell me a story once when we were just chatting, you and I, about how he retrospectively punished you at some airport? You didn't go on a trip somewhere.
2: Oh no, that was. We played Norwich away, last game of the season, and it was a lovely sunny evening, and we walked around. We always used to go for a walk before our evening meal, and it was being sponsored by British Gas, I think, and there's about 15 of us went for a walk, and the employees of British Gas were all sitting outside a pub, and they said, oh, hello, chaps, do you want a drink? So we said, no, we can't have a drink because we've got a game tomorrow night. So, oh, come on. They sent 15 pints of shandy out for us.
0: Mm-hmm.
2: So we sat there and all had a shandy. Then the rest of the squad walked off and it was the usual suspects were left. It was myself, Paul Merson, Ken Richardson, Steve Bold.
0: What a firm.
2: But on the table, as the boss walked past with the coach staff, with Stuart Hoos and Gary Lewin, there was 15 empty pint glasses. So I said to the lads, we've got a choice here, chaps. We'll either do a runner. But I said, it's going to be a bit stupid because he's seen us already. Or would you sit here? So we sat there, and as the boss walked past, he went, use your faces. So then we thought, we're going to be dropped for tomorrow's game against Norwich. So we waited for the team sheet to be read out, and we all were playing. So I thought,
0: brilliant,
2: well,
0: you got away with that.
2: Yeah, for this is right. We're looking at each other. We drew 2-2 at Norwich. It was a decent result. Curry Road is a difficult place to go, trust me. The next day, we were flying off to Singapore to play against South Korea.
0: Lovely.
2: In a Caltex Cup challenge at the end of the season. So we're all on the plane. We play against South Korea, beat them 2-1. Then we have a night out on the tiles in Singapore, and then we get a call from Ken Fryer the next morning myself, Paul Merson, Kevin Richardson and Nigel Winterburn, can you report down to the foyer in the hotel because you'll be going home? So we'd only been there 36 hours to Singapore, played the game, and it was for disciplinary reasons. And we'd had a few night the night before, and we thought, I can't remember getting into trouble on that night.
0: It's too tough, isn't it, Perry? You can't live like that.
2: No, it got results. And to be fair, if we stepped out of line, then we deserved to get punished. It was a bit harsh. That was the dearest shandy that I ever had on the Friday night.
1: Shandy.
0: George, I have to tell you, is not when you were telling that story, he was shaking his head. He's not buying the shandy story, even now, Perry.
2: He didn't buy it then.
0: No,
2: so I don't think the gaffer's going to buy it now. But it was discipline, Dan. It was hard and fair, and you always knew where you stood. And 9 times out of 10, it was due to performances, whether you was in the team or not.
0: And do you know what? It was immediately successful. Arsenal, George, joined in 86, and you win the League Cup in 1987, winning with 2 Charlie Nicholas goals. Did you lay on both the goals, Perry?
1: Yeah.
2: No, I laid on the second one. I came on as a sub with Kenny Dalglish. There was Liverpool made the same substitution, you know, exactly the same time. And to be fair, Charlie never thanked me for that, because I think he got another 2-year contract out of that, so I was still waiting for a thank you.
0: Guys, I'm only rushing you now because, of course, there is a moment that comes very, very quickly. 1989, it's one of the moments that's emblazoned in the mind of every, not just Arsenal, but every football fan who's ever watched the game in this country for any length of time knows about this. Let's go back to 1989.

0: will come streaming forward now in surely what will be their last attack. A good ball by Dixon, finding Smith. For Thomas, charging through the midfield. Thomas, it's up for grabs now. Thomas, right at the end.
1: I mean, literally unbelievable. Perry, you came on after 76 minutes when George decided he needed to get that second goal to replace Steve Bould. What were your memories of that night?
2: It was a really good game, to be fair. And the lads weren't under any pressure or there's no tension there at all because we had to win by two clear goals. And I think that took the pressure off because in the era that I played in against Liverpool, you're lucky if you got two corners at Anfield, let alone two goals. So the fact that we had to win by two clear goals took the pressure off. And people will remember that we actually played a sweeper. We played three centre-halves. Dave O'Leary played at centre-half. And we never did that. We always played 4-4-2 and tried to press and close the opposition down. But that was the gaffer was probably 5 or 6 years ahead of his time tactically. Because we had our team talk on the Wednesday. West Ham had got beat 5-1 on the Tuesday night. And all the players, if they're being honest, thought, well, that's our title chance is gone. And we sat down, and the one person who probably really believed that we could go there and do it was the boss. And he said, we're going to play five at the back. We want to get in 0-0 at half-time. If we can see the goal, we're not going to get three. Then football's about momentum. And he said, momentum will change. You know, if we can get in at half-time, the party atmosphere will go because Liverpool were trying to win the double at the time. And if we can nick a goal, it's game on. And you'll see the tension get to Liverpool players. And it's exactly what happened with Alan Smith scoring. And I was watching the game, and I saw top quality international players like Steve McMahon, like your Peter Beardsley, like your John Barnes. The tension and pressure just start to get to them. And then we obviously got in the ascendancy. And in his infinite wisdom, he put myself on, and the back four knew where the trouble was because I took the whole back four away for Michael Thomas to run through and score. So they were pretty. But it was tactically, it was absolutely perfect. The boss didn't say we'd score the winning goal in the 93rd minute, obviously not giving Liverpool any time to come back and get themselves into the game. But we were very well drilled, Dan, throughout our careers. Under the boss, we knew what we were doing in training every day. We knew the principles of play. We knew our set pieces. We knew tactically what we had to do. And I don't think it's in any coincidence that in the media at the moment, you've got quite a lot of ex-Arsenal players giving their opinions, on the game and on tactics. And I spoke to Paul Mercer about it yesterday. At the time, although we were training, we were doing our coaching badges because we were learning about principles of play and learning about tactics. And if you asked Paul Merson, Lee Dixon, Nigel Winterburn, Alan Smith, Steve Bould, Martin Keown, myself, not only did we owe our careers and our success to the gaffer, we actually were taking in football knowledge at that time and we didn't really think about it too deeply.
1: George, forget about the preparations for the game and we've heard from Perry there about how you decided Arsenal should play. What were your personal emotions when you pulled off what is, let's be fair, I'm going to say these words now, it is the most famous game of league football in modern English history. And what were your own emotions at the end of the game? Can you remember?
3: Well, at the game, it was just all probably too much for me because I even now when I look at the television and my reactions, it's quite amazing. I don't even look elated or, not jumping up and down. It was just all too much for me because I thought that once Michael Thomas he had a chance before he scored. And he missed it, and I thought, geez, that's it. But when we did score, it just all was too much for me, really. It was wonderful in a way. It was fantastic. But fair dues to the players. When you played 4-4-2, probably all the time I was there. And then I decided, because Liverpool at home with John Barnes in one flank and Ray Houghton on the other, Rushy up front.
1: John Aldridge.
3: I mean, they were phenomenal. Yeah. So I decided it would be great at their two strengths, their wide players, go tight on them with Nigel and Lee Dixon. And play three in the middle. And it worked a treat. But what really worked for us was Liverpool thinking they just needed to get a draw or a 1-1. There's no way that Arsenal were going to beat them 2-0.
1: Do you know what, guys? If you want to, I mean, obviously the effect it's had on modern culture through Nick Hornby's book and all the rest of that game, but the effect it had on the Liverpool players. I work here a lot with Ray Houghton. Mm. he's a gentleman, a true gentleman. Yeah. He still says if he'd been less of a gentleman, he would have brought Michael Thomas down in the centre circle in the middle of that move. John Barnes was in here the other day doing My Sporting Life. He's still arguing about which of his Liverpool teammates let him down. They blame him for not getting the ball out into the corner.
3: But Danny,
1: wrecked their heads, you know.
3: No, I don't think that's right. I just thought their approach to the game. When you go up to Anfield, they hammer teams first 20 minutes all over them. So they try to win most of their games in the first 20 minutes, right? I never get that impression. They were like saying, a draw is good enough. If they would have come out and attacked us the way they normally does, who knows, it could have been different. But they were almost playing for a draw. And at half time, I thought, I'll be happy with that. We don't need to score in the first half. So, you know, I draw at half time and I say to the boys, 0-0, then we'll have a goal first 20 minutes of the second half. If we can get a goal, great, and we'll take it from there.
1: Perry, he objected to your half a shandy outside the pub the previous couple of seasons beforehand. What were the celebrations like after the Anfield?
2: It's a bit of disbelief, Dan, to be honest, because we realised, myself, Merce and Baldy were obviously quite close. We sat in the dressing room at Anfield after the game. We had the First Division trophy with us, and I looked at them and said, you know what, we've created a bit of history here. And if I'm being perfectly honest, we used to get drummed down our throats what a great side the 1971 double side was. And older players, obviously the gaffer was part of that, but you used to get Charlie Jordan, Frank McClintock coming out. And we used to think as players, you've had your time, you don't have to keep, you know, saying what a great team you had. And we actually thought, you know what, this is our time now. We will remember now, you know, in our part in Arsenal's history from 1989. And from then on, it was all success. It gives you the belief as a group of players and as a club and as a set of supporters that you're back in the big time and you can win big games. And if we hadn't have the first trophy was important one in 1987, Littles Cup, the next one obviously 89, the league title, if we hadn't have won those two, Arsenal wouldn't be at the Emirates now.
1: Listen, I want to thank you very much indeed for all your contributions, Perry, and obviously
3: thank you, Perry.
2: Cheers, boss.
1: Yeah, that's Perry Groves. And when we come back, we might give scant regard to Leeds United and we might get on to the next big... and obviously, we'll talk some more about Arsenal as well before now and the end of the show. But also, we'll talk to George Graham about when he came to manage Tottenham Hotspur.
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17: When you hear people lose their lives on what's supposed to be the happiest day at a football match, you feel a bit guilty because, you know, as much as it's Liverpool, and of course the next day we went to the hospitals, we met the families, and there was a large amount of guilt, and you're a bit scared to approach the families.
18: One of my friends was murdered when I was 17. We jump in the car, we drive down to my side, and his body's just lying on the ground, not even covered up yet, just dead. It wakes you up a little bit, and you start to realise that it's not a game.
19: Some of the best horses that I've ridden, Gloria Victis, sadly got fatally injured there, and so did Valeramix. And, you know, those were two things that hit me really badly. When it happened to Gloria Victis, it happened to him, obviously, in the Gold Cup, and there was only two races after the Gold Cup. Unfortunately, when Valeramix got killed, he got killed in the Champion Hurdle, which is the third race of the Cheltenham Festival, and I didn't really get over it.
16: My sporting life on Talk Sport.
1: Yeah, those are clips from previous editions of My Sporting Life here on Talk Sport. And if you want to catch up on the series, you can download our podcast now via iTunes. George Graham, of course, is still very much with me. And because, George, your career has been so full of incident, and because Perry Groves was banging on about it there a little bit, and we almost have to skip over the fact that, you know, Arsenal went on to more and more success. Then you left the club under circumstances that you still, I know, rankle with you. Then you go to Leeds, where I know you had a good time because you told me you had a good time. And then the most unlikely managerial appointment possibly in the history of the game happens when out of the blue, and I remember the day that it happened very clearly, it's my JFK day, George Graham, former manager of Arsenal, former player of Arsenal and a double winning player with Arsenal, is the new manager of Spurs. How in the name of Allah did that happen? Go on.
3: Well, it's a long story, Danny, so we'll have to try to cut it short. I did a very good job at Leeds and very happy there. But my future, I could always see back in London again because I was just getting married to my new wife. And my children and grandchildren were living in London as well. So even though I loved Leeds and I was living in Harrogate, it was a beautiful, beautiful town. And I got on great up at Leeds with everybody, including the people who run the club, the owners. But I could just see my future in London. And at that time, Tottenham were going through a bad spell. And
1: Another one.
3: And I was approached for the job, and I was very happy after negotiations. I got the job. I was very, very happy.
1: And this is the moment where the people who do football for a living, like yourself, and people like me, who are the supporters of football, where our realities diverge, don't they? I couldn't believe how you could be the manager of Spurs, and you, for you, it's just another gig, I guess.
3: Well, I'm just amazed, you know, that, well, not amazed really, because it's common sense that the fans think, we don't want Graham here. He's an Arsenal man. You know, but we don't.
1: You
3: look
1: had a patio with a big cannon in it in your house, man. Don't deny it, because I know it's true.
3: Well, Danny, that, irrespective of that, you know, I'm a professional, you know. And, you know, when you're in the game, you know, you don't think like a foreigner. This is your job. You know, this is your living, you know. So I was more than delighted to cut and Tottenham. But everybody says, oh, George, you know, what a bad move that could be. You know, you're going to get some stick. And I said, look, you know, if I'm going to be a failure, I'll fail, you know. Based on results. I said, if I'm going to, you know, be successful, they'll take to me eventually. So I said, the only thing is, I've got to win something as quick as possible and then do it every year. And somebody says, oh, is that all you've got to do? I said, that's all you've got to do.
1: How did you find the club and the team when you got there?
3: Hey, I think like most things, when you it's just similar to approach to Arsenal. There was a lot of things that, oh yeah, sometimes it's better taking on a club that's not successful, Danny, because you can get, it's like a business. You can get it, just put certain things right within a matter of weeks. You know, organisation, the discipline, getting everybody, you know, saying, you know, we're all on the same road here. You know, we're all together. We've got to get this togetherness. You work very hard every day in training. You put your ideas, your management philosophy over every day at the training ground. That's where the majority of work's done. It's not done in a game on a Saturday. It's done during the week. So I let all the players know my managerial philosophy, and I get a very, very good reaction.
1: Can you remember now what the crowd reaction was to you at White Hart Lane?
3: Yeah, it was bad, you know, I should say, you know, but I expected that, you know. And what they want the team to be winning on the pitch. Whoever's the manager, you know, irrespective of who it is, if the team's winning, they'll go along with the manager.
1: Well, the man who came with you to help you with that task is your assistant manager at Spurs, Stuart Houston. He joins us online now. Hello, Stuart.
20: Hello, good afternoon.
3: Hi, Stuart.
20: Hello, George.
1: Stuart, we, I mean, obviously you and George must have had conversations about how difficult it might be at Spurs, but of course you're professionals.
20: Well, that's absolutely right. I mean, there was a lot of this goes on sort of abroad, and it's accepted so easily abroad, and managers move from club to club, you know, in Italy and things like that, and throughout Europe. But for some reason, we have a bit of a hiccup with it and have to, you know, understand it. But that's, George is totally right. It's professional. We're in the business, and, you know, the job takes you where the job takes you, and that's what it's really all about.
1: And Stuart, how hard was it to turn? I mean, I happen to be a season ticket holder up there. Spurs had a poor team when you inherited a team that was not very, very good. How hard was it to turn it round?
20: Well, as George just mentioned that at the moment, I mean, it's, when you go in, there's an assessment has to be made very quickly about, you know, how things are moving and where do we start with it. And we've got to just start from the bottom and hopefully make some progress and work our way up. And George did that very quickly. And he was a master at that, of going in and putting his points over, you know, and starting with the camaraderie and trying to get a team spirit going. And as you said, it's done during the week and it's done from day to day. And gradually we started sort of trying to put his philosophy over, as he said, and this is what he's demanded, what he wanted. And, you know, it's up to the players then to say, well, I want to be part of this and be a success with the new manager and the team and for the club. Or, you know, some come along, but the majority do come along, and one or two just don't want to come along, and obviously that has to be addressed and accepted accordingly.
1: Sure, I mean, it did work out in the end because Spurs hadn't won a trophy for a long, long time, and in 1999 they get to the final of the League Cup against Leicester, and despite being down to 10 men, thanks Justin Edinburgh, George and yourself win the League Cup at Wembley. I'm not going to hide behind other people. I was one of those. Even then, we could not bring ourselves to sing George Graham and his Blue and White Army. People sang Bloke in a Coat and his Blue and White Army. George, how did that make you feel?
3: Me personally?
1: Well, yeah,
3: go on, Stuart. You go first, Stuart.
1: You go first, Stuart. Yeah.
20: Well, I think it's very. It is a strange.

0: Talk Sport.
1: Speak to you later, Stuart.
0: Yeah.
2: Okay, thank you.
0: Spurs also came to an unhappy end for you, I guess. What happened there?
1: Yeah, it was very sad. I think there was a new ownership taking place. I think the new owner didn't want an ex-Arsenal man, I'm sure of that. They wanted Glenn Hoddle to be manager. And I didn't have a problem with that at all. But I just thought the way they did it left a lot to be desired. It left a bitter taste in my mouth. We'd just beaten West Ham. And I think, without me knowing, I was already sacked before the game, you know. But we went down to Upton Park, had a great result, and then was going to meet Arsenal in the semi-finals.
0: Well, George, if it's any consolation to you, the last two trophies that Spurs have won, that one and the League Cup a couple of years ago, being won under the two most unpopular managers on the terrace, yourself and Juan de Ramos. So maybe the Spurs crowd are not quite as smart as they think they are. We'll have a quick break. When we come back, we'll be going over the line like Usain Bolt as we head towards the end of My Sporting Life with George Graham.
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20: Good morning. Long delays on the M1 in Buckinghamshire, where the inside lane on that four-lane stretch is closed southbound just before the Milton Keynes exit, junction 14, at the scene of an accident, taking about 25 minutes to get through. On the M4 in Berkshire, there are eastbound queues to junction 8-9 at Maidenhead after a van caught fire on the exit slip road at the A404M roundabout. All lanes are now back open, though. And there are still queues on the coastbound M2 in Kent, junction 5 at Sittingbourne, following an earlier accident. I'm Johnny Ratner.
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7: We're into the last section now with myself, Danny Kelly, and more importantly, George Graham is here with me. We've got a chance for the last few minutes, George, to sort of take a deep breath and look back on all of this. Any regrets of your football career?
8: No, I don't believe I have, Danny. I mean, some people will think, oh, yeah, I shouldn't have done that and shouldn't have done this. But your life goes on. I'm a great believer in living for today and tomorrow. That's why my memory's not the best when I look back on my career and people say, oh, can you remember this goal or that goal or this performance? Obviously, the ones that really stand out, you remember, but I don't remember individual situations. When people say, hey, remember the game against so-and-so, I don't remember it.
7: Well, that's quite interesting, isn't it? Because there are other footballers, particularly strikers, who can remember every touch of the ball they've ever had. They literally can recall them.
8: I know, I admire them in a way, but and I've had a lot to be thankful for. You know, I've had a lot of fabulous moments and fabulous games and times.
7: Pick a few out for us, even with your dodgy memory. As a player, what would you remember?
8: Well, probably, you know, winning the double, you know, the game at Wembley and the game at White Hart Lane. You know, when you win win trophies and success, of course you remember those days. And yeah, I had a good career as a footballer, and but luckily I was in good teams, well organised teams, and it suited my play. It suited me. So as long as it was well organised and we were successful, but I did well as a player, but I did even better as a manager. And probably the highlights there are the Liverpool game, obviously.
7: Yeah.
8: You know, that really started us off in a run. And the other one I really was excited about and was in Copenhagen against Parma. I mean,
7: you were underdogs in that game.
8: Oh, big time! And they had teams to be a bit.
7: I think Cup final. The
8: half the
7: Cup
8: team
7: final.
8: Were internationals, Italian internationals,
7: yeah.
8: And we had a few injuries, and Ian Wright was injured, and Martin Keown was injured in the morning of the game. He failed a fitness test, and we played with a couple of kids in midfield. It was an unbelievable result and performance.
7: Kept a clean sheet too, George Graham style.
8: Yeah, I mean, if they'd have scored the first 20 minutes, we'd have got hammered. But Alan Smith got the goal, and then we just played with normal game. You know, so solid defensively, brilliant defending against Italian players, brilliant.
7: I mean, what's happened at Arsenal is very interesting since you left. I mean, Arsene Wenger has come in there. There was, of course, an interregnum with Bruce. But the Arsene Wenger has come, and the club has, thanks to the Champions League money and the Premier League money, has been transformed, and they've got that big Death Star on the side of the Holloway Road now. And Arsene Wenger has become this kind of almost godlike figure until very recently by the Arsenal fans. Do you think it overshadows what you achieved there? I mean, my question I'm going to ask you is, how do the Arsenal fans deal with you now when they meet you?
8: When they meet me, they appreciate what I've done, and they say, oh, you left a great defence that Arsenal didn't need to touch, really, and all that. But, you know, looking at the Arsenal scenario, he's come in as a foreigner, unknown, taking a big club. I was successful, so he's taken a big club, and right away he succeeded. It's took him probably a year, 18 months to get the type of football.
7: Arsene Wenger won the double after 100 games at Arsenal. It was the 100th game they clinched the double. And when I see managers saying, oh, I've got a 5-year plan now, I think, well, that won't do it, my son. You need to get in there and sort something out.
8: Yeah, but let's be honest, he's brought a type of football to English football, Danny, is admired by all the fans, not just Arsenal fans, all the fans around England. They admire the Arsenal style of play, right? He has brought a lot to an English game, not only to Arsenal, but to the English game that's been greatly admired. The players, the Invincibles, some of the best football that I've ever seen in English football was played by that team. with Henri Bergkamp.
7: Well, they had that balance between tremendous physical power and skill.
8: Correct. 100%. They had a bit of everything. You know, when I look at a squad of players at the beginning of the season, whatever club it is, I look for technique. I look for power, strength, and then the mental side and desire. All these things. And that, the Invincible team, they had the lot. They were, and how many world-class players did they have? Henri, Bergkamp, Perez, Vieira, Petit. You know, you can get David Seaman. World-class.
7: Yeah.
8: Now, I don't want to be knock the team now. How many world-class players have we got now?
7: Truthfully, probably Van Persie.
8: Correct.
7: Yeah.
8: So, you know, the point I'm trying to make is that Arsene is the most successful manager in Arsenal's history, you know, and deserves all the credit for
7: it. Do you ever meet him? Have you ever met him?
8: I bumped into him a few times, but he's a very insular person, mm-hmm. very private. So he doesn't really talk about football as such, how's Arsenal doing and that. So I've never really got into a deep conversation. I would like to, yeah. and I'd like to ask him a few questions, you know, of why there's certain things, you know, which, you know, most football people sure, do it privately. Sure. But I've never got the opportunity. I don't think he would like that anyway.
7: We should also talk about not a contemporary of yours. He's slightly older, but Ferguson though just goes on and on at Manchester United. I think it's extraordinary how he keeps adapting to every change in the game.
8: Well, he's got the one thing that I look for in players, and that's desire. You know, he's got wonderful desire, and obviously after that, intelligence. You know, he's intelligent. He knows when a player is he's coming to the end of his career, and he shocks everybody by getting ready world-class names. You know what I mean? And he gets ready.
7: He sees them every day, and that's the advantage that he has over us, isn't it?
8: Of course. And at the same time, he's building the next team, you know, while he's getting rid of players. But he's already ahead of everybody. I mean, last season, for instance, I don't think that was one of the best United teams that won the championship.
7: But it was probably the weakest United team to win for a long time, okay. But he found a way.
8: But he found a way of introducing young players into the team while they were still trying to win a championship. Now, that is terrific management, wonderful management that he's building, and he's still winning while he's building.
7: What about you, George? You're looking tremendously fit. I mean, I say that absolutely. How's life for you at the moment?
8: Wonderful. Very happy married life. Do a lot of travelling now, Danny. Play a lot of golf with McClintock, although McClintock has beaten me most of the time.
7: He's a very competitive man, George.
8: Oh, unbelievable. We played yesterday, and boy, is he competitive. But he's a character and a wonderful friend. He's greatly valued. But the life, very good, Danny. I mean, I love watching football. I love talking about it. Frank and I chat about it every time we meet one another, and Terry. Terry's a great person, as I say, to have a few hours with. And football, I love it. I think the Premiership just now, I think it's fantastic.
7: Well, George, you love talking about football, and I've loved talking about football with you. I'm going to make my peace with you on air now. The bloke in the coat and his blue and white army, I'm shaking hands with George Graham, and I have made my peace with him. It's been absolutely wonderful listening for the last 2 hours. Thank you very much for listening. You've been listening to George Graham.
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7: Yeah, this is My Sporting Life here on Talk Sport with me, Danny Kelly, where this evening I'm joined by one of the greatest footballers, certainly the most gifted footballer of his generation and a proper legend at White Hart Lane. Tonight's guest joined Tottenham Hotspur in 1974 and during 13 years with the club, scored 110 goals, many of them were world-class in 490 appearances. He was voted the PFA Young Player of the Year in 1980, won two FA Cup winners' medals and played his part in the club's UEFA Cup success in 1984. Further success was achieved in the form of a French League Championship title with Monaco, while at international level he won 53 caps for England, representing his country at the 1980 and 88 European Championships and the 1982 and 1986 World Cup finals. He also had a 2.5-year spell as England manager, leading the nation to the 1998 World Cup in France, while at club level he guided Swindon Town to promotion to top flight, took Chelsea to the FA Cup final, as well as having spells in charge of Southampton, Wolves and his beloved Spurs. And in 2007, his achievements in the game were recognised when he was inducted into the National Football Museum Hall of Fame. On tonight's My Sporting Life, I'm joined by the former Spurs, Monaco and England midfielder and the footballer who lit up my teenage life, Glenn Hoddle. Glenn, welcome to My Sporting Life on TalkSport. You're the very reason I ever started this programme, just so I could get into this kind of proximity with you. We're fast approaching the end of the 2012-2013 season. Impressions on the 9 months we've had?
20: It's been intriguing, actually, in many ways, because I don't think it's has been anywhere near as exciting as last year. The Champions League has been a struggle for the English clubs. United have been worthy winners, but by the distance that they've won it, I'm not so sure about that either. I think they're a very good side with some really world-class players. But I think, you know, yes, the year has brought better teams along.
7: A non-vintage season. I think yeah. I'd agree with that.
20: Their potential might is the key. That they could become one of the best teams. Yeah.
7: Well, listen. Over the next course of the 2 hours, we'll be discussing your life and times in football, a career which saw you win several major honours after making your Spurs debut at the age of 17 in 1975, a year when these sounds were making the headlines.
21: I have asked for this radio and television time tonight for the purpose of announcing that we today have concluded an agreement to end the war and bring peace with honor in Vietnam.
22: It will attack and devour anything.
0: It is as if God created the devil and gave him jaws. So when you
1: near me, darling. And he's out. What a way to end the match. 274. A win for West Indies here by 17 runs.
22: I had a plan.
23: Al Pacino. Dog Day Afternoon. A true story.
1: And maybe it'll be West Ham who do the taking as Holland takes it up now down the left corner. Billy Jennings screaming for the ball, hitting it first time. Miller gets it. Taylor turns it back, yes! Alan Taylor! 1-0 to West Ham!
7: Yeah, music there from Led Zeppelin, ABBA and Roxy Music. West Ham win the FA Cup. Jaws and Dog Day Afternoon are among the year's hit films. The Sweeney makes its TV debut. The Vietnam War comes to an end. And the West Indies beat Australia in the inaugural Cricket World Cup final. All from the year that you, Glenn, made your league debut for Tottenham, 1975. So much to get through, Glenn Hoddle. Born the 27th of October 1957 in Hayes, London, England. Although you grew up in Harlow, a few miles. But tell us about about growing up, Glenn.
20: Yeah, I was born in London, but moved out when I was four. Dad was a very good amateur, Derek. My dad was a very good amateur player, playing at Uxbridge and Hillingdon, all around that area, Wembley. And then Harlow was a new town being built, and they asked him to go out there, got him a job, got him a house, a council house, and who said it wasn't professional in them days?
7: No, exactly.
20: And we went out there, and that was where I was brought up. I had a fantastic time in Harlow, and that's where I... you know, started to play my football over the park and anywhere else I could play, really.
7: I should make the point, I think, because I've got experience with this. I had members of my family move to Stevenage, a very similar sort of town, yeah, built for the overspill from London. And compared to people like myself who were brought up in inner London, there were masses of green fields and areas, and I think and they were lit as well. And I think kids had more of a chance of actually playing football.
20: Absolutely. I mean, I spent hours and hours in the Harlow Town Park. We actually lived backed onto it, so it was even better. Dad spent hours with me, and my uncle Dave, who actually had a spell with Spurs as a youngster, he was a goalkeeper. So in the summer holidays, it was just football. Well, every day for me, it was football morning, noon, and night. I was just crazy on football. And but I must admit, my dad put lots of hours. He would never coach me; he'd just be with me. It was marvellous the hours he put in for me. And then Mum would have, you know, dinner waiting on the, and lunch waiting on the table.
7: This is Derek, your dad, and your mum. I've got a name down here, but you call her Terry, but she's actually Letitia, is she?
20: Letitia Teresa, and she hates it, really, but we know her as Terry. Yeah.
7: And you're one of two boys, your brother Carl as well.
20: Yeah, Carl had a career as well. You know, he went to Tottenham.
7: He was younger than you.
20: Yeah, 9 years younger than me.
7: Which, of course, by the time he was making his way into professional football, and we'll talk more about Carl later on, if I may, you were already in the England team. Must have been tough for Carl.
20: It was. It was very tough for him coming up. You imagine at school as well, in the playground. It was tough. And just being in the shadow a little bit, I did feel for him. But he took it. You know, he loved his football. He loved coming to watch us.
7: You were very close as well.
20: Oh, very close. You know, and he was a very good technical player himself, two-footed. And you know, it was a burden in some ways, but he never saw it as a burden. He loved travelling and watching us play.
7: He found a kind of a niche for himself eventually, Barnet, yeah?
20: Yeah, he played professionally. He was apprentice at Tottenham, went out of the game for a little while, and then came back in at Barnet. He was professional and Orient, Leighton Orient.
7: Yep.
20: And you know, and he had a good career.
7: What about school, Glenn? Were you one of those that didn't bother?
20: I must admit, it was too occupied with all sports, but mainly football. Yeah, I mean, I hate to think what I'd have done if... because in them days, I left in the April. Spurs had offered me apprenticeship forms, but I left in the April. I didn't even take your exam. So, you know, I came close to losing my career as well, which we might touch on in a minute.
7: Well, tell me about it. Yeah, I mean, you were always going to sign for Spurs, were you? Were you a Spurs fan, as a boy?
20: Well, I was a Spurs fan, yeah. I went to a reserve game when I was about 9. Years of age and under floodlights, and that was it. Me and my mate Andrew Jesse and his dad took me from Harlow. It was only half an hour down the road, and that was it. I was a Spurs fan from then. Didn't know ever at that stage I was ever going to be able to play for them. That was just a dream. But and then, you know, I went to Tottenham when I was sort of 11 and a half, 12, and it was different in them days. You couldn't sign until you were 15. You couldn't really go and train until you were 14. So me and Andy King, do you remember Andy King?
7: Yeah.
20: Yeah, we were the young ones that would go and train every Tuesday and Thursday night at White Hart Lane, and I'd get on a train on my own at 11 and a half. I don't think you'd do it nowadays.
7: No.
20: And I'd rush down after school, and for 5 years virtually, every Tuesday and Thursday, would go in that ball court and play against the wall. Johnny Pratt was my coach then.
7: Wow.
20: And Tony Want. They were two young players at Tottenham doing their coaching badges, and they coached us. And wonderful times, they really were.
7: I mean, you signed eventually at 16 with the great Bill Nicholson, but you said it almost didn't happen for you.
20: Well, two things, really. I tore my cartilage completely when I was just 14 and a half. I actually stepped up to play in the men's league. I was playing for a team called Spinny Dynamos, but I felt that I needed to expand myself, and it wouldn't be allowed today. But I played with my dad in the same team as my dad for a year. But just before that started, that season, I tore my cartilage, and my career nearly didn't happen. The other one that was really, really horrible, I was captain of the cricket team, and I put myself in at silly mid-on, and now I know why they call it silly mid-on.
7: Yeah, and the captain never feels there. You put the junior muggins there.
20: I know. I learned the hard way, unfortunately.
7: What happened?
20: And this full toss came. All I remember to this day was this red blur, and it hit me in the right eye, just under the eye. And I went back home, and I looked like Elephant Man at the time, and Mum and Dad weren't quite sure what to do. But Mr. Godsman, bless him, he's passed over now, one of the head teachers there, he came round to the house. He was at the match, and he saved my career in many ways, because he made me, force me to go to the hospital, and then they found that I had a hemorrhage behind the eye, and I had to lay in bed for 2 weeks in hospital with my head just looking, staring up at the ceiling, and hopefully praying to God that the hemorrhage would clear, and it did. So I was very close to not having that career at all.
7: Well, you did sign for Spurs, and you quickly, obviously your skills were very quickly recognised. You made your debut at 17 years and a bit, and in the next part of the show we'll be looking at your full debut and your amazing first years at Spurs. I say amazing, but of course they include a very early relegation. That's all to come.
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7: Yeah, my guest on My Sporting Life here on TalkSport tonight is the mighty Glenn Hoddle. I'd like to move on, Glenn, almost from your early days at Spurs. I know you had some troubles with Terry Neal. It wasn't quite going well for you then. And then Keith Birkinshaw, who I understand you were at his wedding this very weekend. Keith's got married again.
20: On Friday.
7: He's not a young man, is he? Bless him.
20: On Friday, we went to his wedding, yeah. And
7: all the old gang?
20: All the old gang was there. Caught up with all the boys, yeah. It was like a reunion, really. It was fabulous. That was a great day. And Keith looked in real good fettle. Hasn't changed a tad.
7: No.
20: Physically or emotionally or mentally. He was just the same. And it was lovely to see him and all the guys. Yeah, it was great.
7: Well, obviously, he comes in. And for a man who goes on to have a magnificent career in football, it didn't start so very well. I think the first season you were established in the team, Tottenham managed to get themselves relegated.
20: We did, and that hurt so much. You know, I remember Main Road, we lost 5-0, and that was the day we went down. It was a struggle all season. But, it broke my heart. I can remember sitting in that dressing room, being a Spurs fan for so many years, in tears, and that had a scar. That scarred me deep inside.
7: Well, we shared it. I was crying on the kippax, so thanks very much, Glenn, for that memory. Yeah.
20: Well, that's what football can do to you, player or fan, and that's the beauty of it, isn't it? But no, that hurt me as a kid because of being an apprentice and coming through and having that feeling, and I felt I'd let the club down in many ways, you know. But you know what? With the success that came afterwards, to experience that loss first, it meant so much more when we did get success.
7: And the following year, Spurs went back up. I mean, my memories of that are crystal clear. It was an extraordinary year in the second division, because there were no crowd restrictions in those days. And I can remember Spurs taking 10 and 15,000 fans to away games.
20: Oh.
7: My other memory is, of course, you nearly blew it. We had to, in the end, we were lucky to finish third, Spurs.
20: It was incredible. It was an incredible season. We were coasting. We were the best team
7: by Easter. But
20: we were the best team by far.
7: With all due respect, you were dominating the division.
20: We were
7: too good. Yeah.
20: We were. It was one of those scenarios. But suddenly, we just hit that nervous sort of Easter time and results. That's the key moment when, if you're going to achieve anything in the league, you certainly got to hit good form. United have done that over the years, haven't they? Well, we got the wobbles. And even, can I remember Keith Birkinshaw? It was either a magnificent bit of motivation and I think Keith's such a genuine guy, it was a genuine scenario. I don't think he was playing tricks with our minds. He came in with three to go and he said, we've blown it. We've blown it. And he really felt we'd blown our chance of getting. And we said, no, we responded to that. And, we had sort of internal talks. I remember I was only a youngster at the time, but... And we said, we haven't, you know, and we just about crawled over the line. Southampton away, I've never played...
7: The last game of the season, it was a very, very hot day, you'll remember.
20: Absolutely, down at the Dell, Dingley Dell. And, my word, I'd never played in such a nerve-wracking game of football. I never went in front of the ball. I stayed behind the ball all day. We needed a draw.
7: Yeah.
20: They'd already won. They'd already got
7: both
20: promotion.
7: Sides, yeah, that's right. So a draw would suit both sides.
20: Well, they'd already got up, but I think... A draw would have gone up as champions, I think, because I remember both sets of crowd were having
7: very,
20: a fantastic
7: very excited.
20: Time.
7: Well, we all assumed that the players would have had a word with each other and a nice draw would be played out. The problem was, of course, ex-Arsenal midfielder Alan Ball was playing for... And you remember he hit the post in the first 2 minutes? I thought, hang on, surely the fix is in here.
20: Yeah,
7: and no one passed the ball to him for the rest of the afternoon. We weren't nervous on the terrace. We all assumed it was going to be a 0-0 draw.
20: Well,
7: it was.
20: It was, but it wasn't planned like that. I remember they had, I think Ted McDougall had a fantastic opportunity right near the end. Barry Daines came out and smothered it. And I remember Bawley, I was only a youngster then, and I was running back from that, and he just tapped me up the backside and said, all right, son, you'll be fine. Don't worry.
7: Well, maybe he was giving you the message. That was good. So back into the top division, and you really were establishing yourself as a player. Lots of goals, Glenn, lots of very spectacular goals. And we can drive forward, really. Spurs were a kind of mid-table team, and then we know what happened. Ozzie Ardiles came, and Ricky Villa came, and things changed. But you were also establishing yourself in 1979-80. A, you were the Young Player of the Year. And B, you made your England debut. Lots of people thought it was long overdue. What do you remember about that first game against Bulgaria?
20: Oh, well, I remember preparing when Ron Greenwood told me that I was playing on the Tuesday. We were due to play on the Wednesday. And just my luck, you know, it's a dream come true, isn't it? You've wanted to play for your country. The game gets postponed for fog at Wembley.
7: No, I don't remember this. Go on.
20: I remember going on the pitch before and you couldn't see either goal from the halfway line. And I'm thinking, just my luck, what's going on? And the game was cancelled and it was played on the Thursday. And maybe that was right for me. I'd have perhaps had a nightmare on the Wednesday, who knows? But sure, on the Thursday, it couldn't have gone any better. I scored a beautiful right-footed sort of half volley, top corner.
7: It was pretty much classic Holder, wasn't it?
20: Yeah, it was a side foot. It wasn't me in step. And that was a technique that I'd sort of mastered from a young kid, really, with either foot. So it was something a bit special, but it was special inside as well. And I remember Wembley was such a big place. I can't remember where, you know, I didn't know where to run once I scored. I was trying to look at people in the stand. Yeah, all my mum and dad were there. Everyone was there. So it was a wonderful occasion, and to win the game and play well was what you want.
7: I just been listening actually to Andy Gray, one of your predecessors as the PFA Young Player of the Year, talking about how sport, if you do it for a living, is a marvellous thing because you can share it with your family. Your family were there that day. Whereas if you're a businessman, you can hardly take them to the board meetings and all that. No, there is something special about that.
20: Oh, there is. Absolutely. I mean, there's nothing like, you know, your parents and brothers and sisters, cousins, and, you know, my uncle followed me all round all the country with mum and dad as well, watching me, Uncle Dave, and then his boy Mark. You know, it's in the family, it was in the blood, and it was a wonderful thing to share. The ups and the downs, because they were at Main Road as well when the thing goes wrong for you. So, you know, you're living the dream, but you're also living a helter-skelter life, an up and downer.
7: You keep mentioning that game at Main Road. I do now remember it was 5-0, and if it wasn't for Pat Jennings, it might have been 15, as I recall. The following season, though, 1981, Spurs have really locked together a very good team. Yourself and other players in the team, you can help me up front. Steve Archibald and Garth Brooks were a fantastic combination.
20: Well, if you remember, we got back up and Ozzy and Ricky joined us, but it wasn't all hunky dory from the first. The first game at White Hart Lane, we lost 4-1 to Villa at home with a ticker tape all coming out, and we thought, well, that's, you know, we've got two World Cup winners, that's going to be enough, surely.
7: Yeah.
20: And bang, you know, we lost 4-0, we'd lost heavily at Liverpool, 7-7.
7: Yeah.
20: And, you know, there was a lot of things that Ozzy and Ricky needed time to adjust off the pitch and with their families and on the pitch. I mean, I instantly knew that I was, you know, it was wonderful to have two players on a similar wavelength to myself, where we could play 1-2s, play off each other. But we were missing, I mean, we had good players, don't get me wrong, you know, no disrespect to players that we had at the team up front, but we were missing, the part that we were missing was two strikers, or a striker that could put the ball in the back of the net, and a little bit of pace, you know, that zip. And Keith, to be fair to him, Keith and his staff, just in 80, 81, just started to put the end of that jigsaw together. We had a solid back four. Stevie Perriman moved into right back position. Maxi Miller and Graham Roberts. Chrissy Uton, who was fast.
7: Brilliant football, yeah.
20: And you know, it was the strike and Archibald and Crooks come, and that was it.
7: I mean, Tony Galvin in any of these
20: Tony
7: teams.
20: Galvin was fantastic. Yeah. He worked so hard up and down the
7: He's
20: left.
7: The one who always gets missed out and people are rattling on about that midfield. Yeah. Galvin was fantastic.
20: I mean, Tony
7: player.
20: Was a completely different player to Ricky, Ozzy and myself. And our balance, we're all offensive-minded players, but we had to work really hard as a team, as a unit, to win the ball back together. And that's what we were prepared to do. And once we did that, our skills and our techniques then allowed us to go and play and hurt teams. But the jigsaw was finished off. Crooks' pace, Archibald's sniff for a goal. He just was a goal scorer, born goal scorer. Both had pace. It was fabulous for me because I was frustrated. I knew I could put balls on the back of people, the back four, and over people's head and drop it on there. That was my art. I felt that was
7: not
20: my
7: a long
20: real...
7: ball, a long pass.
20: Well, a long pass or even a short pass, even a little dinky one in the cup final. There was a little spin back, you know, with the second goal when
7: like a snooker shot.
20: Yeah, so it was frustrating that I couldn't play them. But and then suddenly these two guys wanted to spin and get in behind. And they used to enjoy the fact that I could put them in there and give them the chances. So they'd do that all day long. So and what with Ozzy and Ricky then settling down a little bit, it took a bit of time. That 81 team and 82 team was just a joy to play in. It was wonderful.
7: Well, of course, it's first fruition. And I guess for everybody, not just supporters of Tottenham, its fruition was that famous 1981 FA Cup final. The first game... Your free kick was deflected in by Tommy Hutchison, yep. But it's the replay that everyone remembers. And to help us try and recall that amazing game of football, I'm glad to say we're joined by your partner in crime in midfield, the great, no other word will do, Ozzy Ardiles. Hello, Ozzy.
2: Yeah, hello. Good afternoon and good afternoon to Glenn as well.
20: Hi, you're Oz.
2: Hi, okay?
20: Yeah, I'm fine, mate.
2: I have to say you have a very good memory.
7: He's actually written it down, Ozzy. He's got notes in front of him.
2: I'm sure he might have a book or something there. He remembers everything, the 7-0, 4-1, etc., etc.
20: That's research. Good research, Oz. That's what it is, mate.
2: Yes. Yeah.
7: Ozzy, talk to us about that team of 1981-82, but particularly 81 and that cup final replay that everybody remembers so clearly.
2: Funny enough, Ricky Bida is right now next to me because he's visiting me. So, we were talking a lot about the wonderful years. And we played yesterday as well, Glenn and St. Colman. We played with the Legends boys. So, it has been brilliant for him to come. And we are having such a good time. And we are talking, of course, about 1980, 91 and so on. Like Glenn said, it took a little bit of time for the team to play in the same wavelength, I will say. And
7: yeah.
2: when we did, it was wonderful to watch and very effective as well.
7: Ozzy, you won a World Cup winners' medal. You're one of the best players ever to have played in this country. Can you try and give us an honest assessment of how good Glenn Hoddle was?
2: Glenn was a fantastic... Well, what is the word to say, Glenn? Wonderful, fantastic. It was an absolute pleasure to play with him. If anything, Glenn was born in the wrong time and maybe the wrong country as well, because everything at the time, England was playing very, very long ball kind of football. That, of course, Glenn can do that as well, but Glenn needed a little bit more of he has to have the ball more time, and they ask all the time when he went to play for England, they ask him to do certain things that he was not particularly well equipped to do. A lot of defending, tackling, and so on. I have to say that Glenn was a very, very good defender as well. Of course, you are not going to be seeing him making tackle because that was not his style. But every time, our midfield was very, very offensive looking. But I was sitting in the middle normally, and I knew that Glenn was going to be in the right, and he would be in the right position. So,
20: Ozzy, you're absolutely spot on. Ozzy, you and Ricky were heaven sent. You know, it was so frustrating before you come. You know, you're in Argentina, and I was so frustrated as a player. And I remember that first game, that even at pre-season down out in Antwerp in Belgium, a pre-season game, when playing with the guys, in the pre-season, it was just evident, it was lovely to play with two guys that were on the same wavelength and were technically good. And I had so much respect for them. And I just learned so much very quickly. And they brought me on as a player, incredibly, over two seasons. You know, it was worth 10 seasons. And to be able to play with Ozzy, it was like a chess player on a football pitch, Ozzy.
7: Well, he is a chess player, isn't he?
20: He was so astute. He was so astute. He could read the game so well.
7: And he refereed the game as well. He was busy.
20: And he was the fastest player I think I've ever known on a football pitch. Over 5 or 6 yards, he was like a greyhound. And he'd come from nowhere, and he'd pinch the ball off the opponent and we'd be on the attack. And his vision and Ricky as well. Ricky was a wonderfully technically astute player. He really was. I mean, the goal in the semi-final.
7: At Highbury, the replay.
20: Left foot top corner. And then the cup final, which everyone knows,
7: I still think he lost control of it at the end of that myself. I do.
20: It was wonderful times. And it wasn't just the things that we did as a team winning. It was the way that we played, which was more important.
7: Listen, Ozzy,
2: I can put Rick in the phone right now and you can ask him this question.
7: Listen, unfortunately, such is the shape of this programme, I've got to let you go now. I'll just say thank you so much indeed.
2: Okay.
7: And say hello to Ricky Veer as well.
2: I will. It's been a pleasure. Glenn, see you soon.
20: Hi, Ozzy. Say a big thanks, Oz, and big hi to Ricky as well.
2: I will.
20: Cheers, mate. Bye-bye.
2: Bye-bye.
7: Listen, that was just a taste of that famous FA Cup final in 1981. And, having tasted the FA Cup success, Spurs returned to Wembley in both domestic competitions the following season. And, of course, have success in Europe in 1984. We'll be talking about all of that right now on My Sporting Life here on TalkSport, where once again, I'll tell you, I'm in the company of the one and only Glenn Hoddle.
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0: Yeah, this is My Sporting Life on TalkSport with me, Danny Kelly. And tonight's special guest is Spurs legend Glenn Hoddle. You may have heard something of his voice there on that little ditty. We'll hear much more of his voice a little later on. Of course we will. Pop music fans, start recording now.
1: Glenn, we'll start running for cover, you mean?
0: Having won the Cup in 1981, the following year was an extraordinary year for Tottenham when they were going for 4 separate trophies.
1: We were, absolutely. And
0: incredible year.
1: It was an incredible year. Again, we played some fascinating, wonderful football. We had the confidence of the 81 win behind us. And we looked as if, you know, we could have won that league that year. It was our own fault. It was totally down to our own selves. It was between us and Everton. We had games in hand. And we had a home game against Everton, and that was the key.
0: Well, we've just had him in the room, haven't we? We just had Andy Gray come in to say hello to you. Mm. I can remember it as clear as day. That was the critical game. I think they won 2-1. And Andy got at least one diving header, possibly two. Oh.
1: I remember Neville Southall having an absolute blinding game as well. And whatever we hit at
0: again, as a previous guest on this show, he's only too happy to tell you how brilliantly he played that
1: game. Yeah, it was wonderful. He was a great goalkeeper. And they were a very good side, Everton. But, you know, it was in our own hands. It was our own fault, so we let that one slip, and it was awful. I think there was a problem for us where in the middle of that season, I think there was a poor winter. We missed about 4 weeks in one chunk when we were flying, and in many ways that might have had a big contribution why. But we thought, well, battle on, and so we go to the League Cup final. We're
0: Wembley against Liverpool.
1: We're against Liverpool. We're 2 minutes from winning. And we give a goal away in the last minutes. Great goal, I think it was from Whelan. Beautiful goal. And we went into extra time.
0: Spurs are taking the lead very early on with Steve Archibald. Then you say Ronnie Whelan equalised with 3 minutes to go. Mm. I don't think, from my recollection of the game at Wembley, I think once that had gone in, I think the extra time was dominated by Liverpool, if we're truthful.
1: It was, yeah. It was like we were losing. It was like a bar of soap under the water. The more we were trying to grasp at it, we were losing it. It was slipping away from us. And you sensed that as much as you were fighting it mentally. And they won 3-1 in the end. But, you know, 2 minutes away from winning it, you know, there's all sorts of scenarios. If we'd have only done this, only done that. So that was the first thing in the season that slipped away from us. But we were still in the FA Cup, which we won.
0: And the European Cup Winners' Cup, which was then, of course, a very, very prestigious competition.
1: Yes, it was.
0: Spurs were previous winners, of course, back in the day. And again, good progress, brilliant football, you can tell me about the progress.
1: We had great football. We looked as if we had the confidence that, you know, we were back in Europe, and it was we had the confidence. We were a European style team. We played, you know, European football. And we looked really. The one thing that probably hurt us was we got Barcelona in the semi final and the first leg at White Hart Lane. It probably didn't help us. They had about 6 or 7 players out. If you remember, they put a bunch of like hacket men in there.
0: I think we should hatchet make the point that the Barcelona Football Club of then was very different to Barcelona Football Club of now. They were, of course, a huge club, big crowds and all the rest of it. But their team was essentially tough and rough. And it was extraordinary. There were two very violent games, weren't they?
1: Yeah, they were. I mean, particularly at White Hart Lane, as I say. I mean, that wasn't their philosophy at the time. But they actually saw their only way getting through was they had these 6 players out, I think it was. And they put a really strong physical side. And we got no protection from the referee. I remember...
0: Well, I can quote you directly here.
1: They were like...
0: Graham Roberts says it was the most violent game he ever played in. So when Graham thinks it's a dirty game,
1: if Robbo says that, then it is, believe me. But that was a one-all draw we had there. And then we went away in the Nou Camp, which was a fantastic experience. And Simerson scored. He was their foreign player at the time, very good player. And we lost 1-0 there.
0: So. Am I confusing, though? Did Mark Falco have a perfectly good goal chalked off as well? Or am I confusing that with another match?
1: You're confusing that. Right. Real Madrid.
0: That was Real Madrid. Was it? Okay.
1: And we should have won that. Yeah, that was in the quarters the following year.
0: Okay, well, so you've managed to blow 3 trophies, Glenn, which thank goodness means that that wonderful team of 1982 with yourself and Ardila, well, we all know that there was the problems with the Falklands as well, but with that wonderful team, it would have gone unfulfilled if we hadn't had the 1982 FA Cup final against Queen's Park Rangers. Mm. And in many ways, I'll say this now, the two games, again, it went to a replay, compared to what happened in 1981 were an anti-climax, weren't they? They weren't great games of football.
1: No, they weren't. We didn't play at our best, anywhere near our best. I managed to get the score. I remember scoring in the first game, thinking, oh, you know, perhaps this is it. Lovely, I've done, you know, the winner in an FA Cup final for my beloved Spurs. And Terry Fenwick comes up with an equaliser right at the end.
0: Well, let's hear those that extra time in that first game at Wembley.
2: Oh, good tackle by Hoddle on Waddick. Roberts, Hoddle. Hoddle! It's there! It's there! He won it with the tackle and he scored the goal! Glenn Hoddle, the pride of Tottenham, has sent the fans delirious again. Steinrod with the long throw for Queen's Park Rangers. Roberts, it was Hazel Splick, and Fenwick was in there, and it's a goal! Terry Fenwick.
0: Yeah, I mean, QPR were not a great team at the time, and it goes to a replay. I mean, I'm very sad to say this, of course, the only FA Cup at Wembley contested in front of a non-full house. That replay didn't quite fill the house. I made my contribution. I went there. we can hear what happened in that one as well.
2: Roberts. Away from John Gregory, Graham Roberts. Archibald to his right. He overran it, but still got through. This is Graham Roberts. Was he brought down? Penalty. Hoddle to take. Scores.
0: So, Glenn, you did score the winner in a cup final.
1: I did get there in the end, yeah. It took a week to do, yeah. I remember it was so early in the game.
0: I think.
1: I think I'd only had a couple of touches of the ball and, you know, it was so early and I just wanted to get that ball. And I think on television, they nearly miss it because, goalies try and delay you.
0: Yeah.
1: A taker wants it, you know, you want to get it done soon as possible. Your heart's pounding a bit. And I just determined to stick it in the bottom corner as firm as I could. And fortunately, it went in, yeah. Lovely feeling, though.
0: Well, of course, yeah. And we should make the point that from the first match to your first goal, did you hear John Motson there twice? He won the tackle and shot the goal. Attention, England managers, who thought that was the reason why you couldn't play Glenn Hoddle in England's midfield. Your client, I mean, by this time, we'll talk about your England career. You're clearly established as one of the best players in the country, arguably one of the best players in Europe at that time. And Spurs' team goes on, Glenn, to have another fantastic run in 1984 UEFA Cup. And indeed, they go on to win the final against Anderlecht. You missed the final through injury. You had an Achilles injury. But during that run, it was a moment when I think even the world press started to think, oh, wow, this boy can really play. Feyenoord, who Spurs played in one of the early rounds, had an ageing, but still, obviously, the man was a genius, Johan Cruyff. Mm. And I don't know whether you deliberately did it. I mean, you're going to tell, surely you didn't. But there were times when you were making him look like what he was, a ghost of his former self. And people really took attention to that, didn't they?
1: Yeah, I think what it was pre-game, it was anything pre-game, he came out. He was obviously trying to put me off. But he came out and said that he was going to man-for-man mark me and he was going to, you know, if we stopped Hoddle from playing, then we've got a great chance, we'll get through. And all that did is just make me, spark me up even more. And it was one of those nights, I think, you know, if anyone says to me, what nights are, or what, thinking back in your career, that is a highlight. You know, I think within 35 minutes or so, we were four up, and I think I created the four goals, and it was one of my best player performances.
0: No, you were brilliant on the night. I mean, and I would say if you weren't here, obviously, you were brilliant on the night, and it was amazing. How much did it hurt? I mean, that final at White Hart Lane, when Spurs equalised late through Graham Roberts against a brilliant Anderlecht team.
1: Yeah, they were a good team, weren't they?
0: Totally brilliant football team. I mean, we'll go through the names if you want, but they were just an excellent, excellent team. And Tony Parks makes that save. Every time I still see him around the Spurs training ground, my heart leaps a little bit. Ray Clements missed the game, of course, and yourself. Well, how bad was it? How did you feel when you missed that European triumph game?
1: It was an extra heartbreak in many ways, because I'd had Achilles operation and I was coming back, and that was the aim, was to try and get back for the final. And I took a risk, really. It was a risk on my career, but it was one worth taking. And unfortunately, I broke down about 3 weeks before the match, two and a bit weeks before, and I knew I wasn't going to make it soon. That was, it was devastating. It really was. But you have to then pick yourself up. You know, the club had done a fantastic thing to get into the final. The lads had worked so hard. Mickey Hazard came in and done a great job. There was, in that final, people forget, Clem didn't play.
0: No.
1: Stevie Perriman didn't play. I don't think Ozzy played, and myself. And be fair, the team was absolutely magnificent. in
0: Ozzie was sub, came on in the last few minutes. Yeah,
1: that's right. So those four players that for those sort of 4 or 5 years have been the main sort of spine of the team were out. And credit to your Gary Stevens and people like Robbo, who obviously had a blinder on the night. I remember Mickey Hazard. All those players and Tony Parks deserve a hell of a lot of credit to come in. And that just shows you that even in then days it was a squad game then. And
0: Steve Perrin was suspended as well. The whole team was in bits. Yeah, absolutely.
1: And they were favourites in many ways, and it was a wonderful occasion for the club. And that was difficult for me individually, but as a Spurs fan and a Spurs player, it was a wonderful night and one that I'd always remember.
0: Well, listen, we'll talk next here on TalkSport about your latter seasons at Spurs and then your move to Monaco, to French football, where you come under the spell of a man who, it turned out, was a footballing genius, Arsène Wenger. 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
5: Yeah, you're listening to My Sporting Life here on Talk Sport with me, Danny Kelly, and rather more importantly, Glenn Hoddle. Glenn, later in your Spurs career, you had a late flourish, if you like, under David Pleat, where I think, interestingly for yourself as a coach, as we later discovered, he by his own admission on this very programme, he tripped over the way of playing with five in midfield. Boy, did he have five good midfield players there, to be fair to him, and Clive Allen up front. And Spurs had a brilliant team, and again, were fighting for all the trophies in 1987, only this time a rather less happy ending.
6: Yeah, it was. Yeah, no. We did trip over it. It was over at Oxford. I remember it was a cup game, and we were trying to find out the best way of getting the best. Results weren't going too well, and I think David sort of almost got to the stage where he went, "All right, I'm going to throw the balls up in the air here," and he almost gave us an opportunity to say, "How do you think, you know, the shape should be then? How do you think you're going to get the best out of yourselves?" And in the end, they put me just behind Clive Allen. Like a lot of teams play now. Nobody played it then. And I think it was Ozzy and Paul Allen, Chrissy Waddle and Stevie Hodge. And we looked, you know, he said, go out and play. He said, just go out and play. We'll keep the back four. You go out and play and sort it out. You're decent players. You're good players. Go and sort that system out. And we went, wow, that's a bit of a risk, but let's go and do it. And we won, I think, 4-2. I mean, the early stages of the game weren't going too well. We had to sort of fathom it out a little bit, obviously. But it was incredible. We really played well in the second half. I think it was 4-2 we won. And then we kept that system. And I tell you, we had the right players to play it in the right system.
5: And the right striker.
6: Oh, yeah. I mean, Clive scored
5: 49.
6: There was a debate whether it was 50 or not. 49 goals in one season on them pitches, incredible.
5: I'll try and jog your memory. I remember a league game against Norwich at White Hart Lane, where in the late winter, early spring, the pitch was like a quagmire, and after 70 minutes, it was 0-0. By the end of it, he scored a hat-trick. Mm. For all of you, Ozzy and Chris Waddle, all the rest of it, I think he, as the spear point of that team, deserves special mention because he got every kind of goal imaginable.
6: He was just a born finisher, left foot, right foot. He knew how to move. He was a natural finisher. The movements he had in the penalty area. He wasn't the greatest at holding the ball up, but we didn't need him to hold the ball up because we had enough technical players in a system that would play short and would keep the ball. We wanted him in that box. And my word, you know, the amount of chances we created, but he put them away. You know, another striker maybe would have created all them chances for him, but they wouldn't have put them away. But Clive, you knew if you give him half a chance, he would put the ball in the back of the net. He was so lethal. He really was.
5: You can jog my memory then. Was the 87 Cup Final your last game for Spurs?
6: It was. It was a sad way for me to go out.
5: What are your recollections?
6: A lovely way in many ways. But yeah.
5: What are your recollections of that day against Coventry?
6: Well, it was a strange one. It was
5: Spurs were real favourites though.
6: They were, and we started well. We started well. We got ahead. We scored. I think Clive scored, and you know, I think that was maybe a problem in many ways. I think if we'd have gone down early in the game, that would have made us really think, right, we've got to earn our Spurs here. We've got to really work hard and shift through the gears. But I think the fact that we scored maybe didn't help us in many ways. And Coventry had a good side, and they had a lot of heart and a lot of good players and a lot of belief in their camp that they could overturn us like any team would you know, in the final. And it just didn't function. And I think it sums it up that the 3-2 win, the, you know, it was an own goal that Mabsey couldn't have, you know, it just happens in football.

0: It's come off the end of his toe. It's looped over the top. Could have gone over the top. It goes in the net. Ray Clem couldn't do a thing about it. And it was near the end of the game, and we couldn't recover ourselves from there. And it was a lovely way in many ways to go as my last game cup final. But obviously, it would have been nice to have had a winner's medal again.
1: Sure.
0: But walking off waving to the fans, it was a difficult one for me. It really was, because I'd spent so many years, you know, as a kid, and 13 years as a pro there. It was a part, you know, they were a part of my life in many ways. And it was a hard goodbye, if you like, under the circumstances of losing as well.
1: Which begs the question, why did you go to Monaco then?
0: Well,
1: it was an unusual move then.
0: Well, it was. I was due to go to Paris Saint-Germain with Gerard Houllier.
1: What, you know?
0: Yeah, I'd looked at houses for my two girls. We didn't have my son at the time, but my two girls were only young, 5 and 3. My first wife, Anne, we'd looked at, you know, houses over there. We'd looked at schools. It looked as if we were going over there. And the very last minute, Arsene Wenger, who took over from Marco.
1: Who?
0: Yeah, at the time, who? That's what I said then. You know, it was who? And he'd just taken over Monaco. He saw the system that was very similar to what David Pleat was playing at Tottenham. So he looked at my position and he said, he's 29, he's obviously experienced. Yeah, he's a goal scorer as well. Bang, let's go and get him. And it threw me. It really did throw me. At the last minute, it was, do I go there? Mark Hatley was phoning me sort of every hour because he'd just signed to go down there as well, and there was only two foreigners you could have in the team. And I went down and spoke to Arsene very quickly.
1: What did you make of Arsene Wenger?
0: Yeah, he was a very astute man, great to work with. You know, I chose the right club in the end. I had to phone Gerard up, and that was a bit of an awkward phone call, but I made a decision. It was a career decision, so I had to do what I had to do. And Arsene was wonderful to work with. He really was very scientific in his approach. Nothing like we'd had at Tottenham. I mean, I was at a great club at Tottenham, but in those days, the English game, coaching wise and preparation perhaps, and our post-match was motorways behind. It really was. I had my eyes open. The first session Mark and myself had at Monaco, after the session, me and Mark went to walk off, and he said, no, Glenn, we warm down now. And it was, what's a warm down? You know?
1: John Aldridge, in that chair a few weeks ago, told me, and I made him reiterate it because I thought he was lying, that in 1990, when Liverpool won the last of their league titles, they did not have a physiotherapist at the club.
0: No, I don't doubt it.
1: Extraordinary.
0: There was no such thing as a masseur. You'd had no massage after a match.
1: And in that way, sessions. Whatever people say about Arsenal not winning the trophies in the last, is it 8 years now? Mm. Wenger changed English football completely, didn't he?
0: His philosophy did, and I was England manager. I mean, Spurs fans are going to hate me for this, and I've gone on record and said it before, but David Dean, I was England manager.
1: Don't repeat it, Glenn.
0: And David was phoning me morning, noon and night, it seemed, at one stage, and it was on, he said he fancied Arsene to come as Arsenal manager. He obviously knew I'd worked with him, and he was on the was on the committee at that time with England. And I said to him, David, go and get him. He'll be successful. He was brilliant. He'll bring a completely different philosophy to your club. And he did. And, you know, look at Tony Adams, for instance. He changed his body position, definition, stretching. We spent 45 minutes after the warm down stretching and doing core work. Me and Mark looked at it, we'd never heard of that before. You know, it was something in England we'd never done, and that was the in-depth that Arsene put into his teams.
1: And you were successful at Monaco.
0: Great. I mean, we had a lovely team. We had a fabulous team. We had Ettore in goal, who's a French goalkeeper. Battiston just joined that year, the sweeper. He played as a lovely sweeper. What a great guy and a good player he was. Amoros was a wonderful
1: brilliant
0: left
1: player.
0: Back. Beautiful, two-footed left back. More right-footed maybe than left. Luke Sonner, and we had Forfen and Mark up front, and I played in the pocket. And wonderful. We won the championship first year, and then, you know, European Cup the following year. George Weir joined us.
1: Unbelievable. You played with George Weir. I've forgotten that.
0: I mean, that was amazing. George Weir. We arrived one day, Mark and I, up at La Turbie, which is in the mountain, the most idyllic training ground you'd ever have in your life. And there was a guy there in a big robe and a pair of sandals with a brown paper bag under his arm. And he was his presence about him. And I thought, who's this guy? And I said, bonjour. And he said, bonjour. And we walked in. And 5 minutes later, Arsene brought him in and said, this is George. He speaks English. And he got changed in between me and Mark. He obviously put him in our corner.
1: Mm-hmm.
0: And the first session, we went out and we had a practice match.
1: So you didn't know who he was at this stage?
0: Didn't have a clue. I thought he'd come off the beach, if I was honest.
1: Right.
0: And He came and played this game. At 10 minutes into the game, first team against the reserves. He was in the reserves. He hadn't touched the ball. Suddenly, he got the ball out on the right wing. He done that famous dummy where he goes to hit it. We all seen it. And Amoros
1: pushes it once further.
0: Amoros, who was a great player, experience. He went out for an ice cream. He was just he beat him. He went past a couple of more and he smashed the ball against the bar. And I looked up at Mark Haley. I said, "I think you got a bit of work here to stay in the team." And the rest told itself.
1: Tell us the story about the young Emmanuel Petit you were telling me earlier on off air.
0: Well, that was another thing, you know, which I think maybe in this country, I wouldn't have liked to have done it when I was 17 myself, but in France, they had to do national service for a year, and I thought it done them the world of good, actually. And I think our generation of kids, you know, it would really have worked
1: certainly
0: for
1: them. Certainly would have done the world of good for me, yeah, I know. Yeah.
0: But one day I said to Arsene, because Manu was 17, he was played left back, and he made his debut. And he was a terrific player. You could see then, beautiful left foot, playing left back. I said, "Oh, what a good player we've got here, Arsene." And he said, "Yeah, he's going to do really well." Anyway, I said, come back on the Monday morning after the game. I said, "Where's Manu? Is he injured?" He said, "No, he's over there, Glenn." And I said, "Where?" He had the longest hair.
1: Yeah.
0: He played on the Sunday. He had the longest hair ever. He came back on the Tuesday, and I couldn't recognise him. He's all golden locks, all shaved off. He was totally bald. And then he explained to me, no, they have to go in and have a year in the army. And he's released later on in the week to play his football still. And you could see the lad had the discipline. And it helped him as a footballer, without any shadow of a doubt.
1: Well, listen, we're already falling tremendously behind with the schedule here. I'm supposed to be talking about your time as manager of Swindon, where you get them promoted. Maybe we'll get a chance to talk about that in just a little while. We're going to get through everything, including your time as an England player and the England manager, right here on My Sporting Life.
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1: Yeah, I'm Danny Kelly. Welcome to part two of My Sporting Life here with Glenn Hoddle on TalkSport. Now, Glenn is one of the greats from the history of English football and a legendary figure at, among other places, Tottenham Hotspur. Having joined the Spurs in 1974, he enjoyed a hugely successful 13 years with the club, during which time he scored 110 goals in 490 appearances and was voted the PFA Young Player of the Year in 1980. He won two FA Cup winners' medals and played his part in the club's UEFA Cup success in 1984. Further success was achieved in the form of a French League Championship, a title with Monaco, while at international level he won 53 measly caps for England, scoring 8 goals and representing his country at both the European Championships and the World Cup. He's also had a 2.5-year spell as England manager, leading the nation to the 1998 World Cup in France, while at club level he guided Swindon Town promotion to the top flight, took Chelsea to the FA Cup, as well as having spells in charge of Southampton, Spurs and Wolves. And in 2007, his achievements in the game were recognised when he was inducted into the National Football Museum Hall of Fame. On tonight's My Sporting Life, I'm joined by the Spurs great and former England, Chelsea and Tottenham manager, Glenn Hoddle. Glenn, we left you enjoying, well, before the Diamond Lights debacle, we left you enjoying your time at Monaco. You then came back to this country and had a spell which you kind of transitioned from playing into management, yeah. Particularly Swindon Town. That's an interesting time in your life, because there you played as a sweeper, you managed the club, you saved them from relegation, you got promoted. It was a great time at Swindon, I think, for you.
0: It was absolutely...
1: And you played in a unique system in English football at the time.
0: It was wonderful, it really was.
1: You really liked it at Swindon, did you?
0: Yeah, I loved it, every minute of it, and the challenge that it was. I was cutting my teeth as a manager, your first job. You learn so much. You learn so, so much in that sort of early period of your management years. And, I came back from Monaco, had a knee problem, didn't know whether I could continue to play. Peter Day, who was the ex-Spurs secretary, was chief exec at Swindon, phoned me out of the blue and said, Glenn, we'd love you to be a manager. I said, look, Pete, I'm not going to be fit. He said, no, we want you as manager. If you can play, then that's up to
1: bonus,
0: you.
1: Bonus, yeah.
0: Yeah, it's a bonus. So I said, well, I'm not sure what will happen there. So we went up there. I had my very good law friend, John Gorman, who was at Leighton Orient in the youth team, coaching the youth team there. I wanted to bring him, went down and got him. And we absolutely had a fabulous time there. The way we played was unique. You know, nobody played three at the back, and I played three at the back. The first 8 games was, I couldn't play because it was the end of the season. We only had 8 games to survive.
1: Yeah.
0: Ozzy had gone to Newcastle, and the God's honest truth, me and John are going to the press conference, and I said, by the way, John, where are they in the league? They were fourth from bottom, 2 points from relegation with 8 games to play. And I said, oh my word, you know. So anyway, we had to get in there and settle them down. We went straight into playing at three at the back and lost the first 2 games. I'm thinking, what have I done?
1: Local paper getting on your case.
0: Yeah, straight away, you know, so you had to learn quickly. But I think once we got the players in that we wanted to, and we had one unique thing that not a lot of world, even teams in the world, I've got to say, we had 4 players that were naturally... two-footed.
1: Wow.
0: I had myself at the back. I had a Ross McLaren, who was a fantastic passer of the ball, and probably about 95% left foot. Mickey Hazard, and I brought Johnny Moncur in from Tottenham on a steal from Terry. And he still jokes about that on deadline day. 4 players that could play naturally off both feet, and the options that you get, and that's why we passed the ball so well. And played with 3 at the back, wing-backs, a different system than anyone else was playing. And it was really fantastic and fascinating to see how we played. Eventually, we nearly got up the first year, missed out on the playoffs just by a point, and then we did it the second year, playing some wonderful football. And I really look back at that time and cherish it, I really did.
1: Glenn, we know you're a successful manager because you went on to manage England. Not Not many super brilliant players like yourself go on to be good managers for whatever reason. And of course, we're now seeing the opposite. You know, Alex Ferguson wasn't a great player. Mourinho wasn't a great player. AVB wasn't a great player. Wenger wasn't a great player. Is it difficult to coach players when you've been at such a high technical level yourself?
0: No, I think if you've got patience, the key really is for me is patience. And
1: because I've been inclined to say, come on, I can do it, why can't you?
0: No, you know, contrary to what some people have said, in actual fact, Arsene Wenger said something to me that I couldn't see in myself. When I was at Monaco, he said, Glenn, you'll make a very good coach. And at the time, I wasn't thinking about going into management. He said, and the reason is because you've got time. He said, when George Weir arrived, he was very naive in his tactical play, and I sort of helped him on the pitch because I had the experience at the time.
1: Of course.
0: So I was telling him where to go defensively, what we wanted to do. You know, and Arsene saw that, and he said, look, if you've got that attribute where you're naturally talented, but you've got that patience to work out things for people, he said that will make you a really good coach, possibly a good manager. And I laughed and said, well, it's not something I'm really interested in doing, Arsene, if I'm honest. But he saw something early in me that I didn't know I had myself. And I think I took that with me. And that's that Swindon team and the Chelsea team, because it wasn't nowhere near the Chelsea squad as it is today when I went to Chelsea. You had to have patience. You had to give them opportunities to make mistakes. But and then in the end, you had to make a choice. Can they play the way you want them to play? And at Chelsea, in the end, I had to abort the three at the back and play to our strengths. And so you have to be flexible.
1: I mean, you're right in saying you got Swindon promoted, and then a bigger club, with all due respect to Swindon Town, came calling in the form of Chelsea. Tell us about your time there. I mean, as you say, Chelsea is now the champions of Europe, very likely very soon to be holding both the European trophies. They have infinite money, a fantastic squad of technically gifted players. That wasn't the Chelsea you joined.
0: It certainly wasn't. I mean, I'd left Swindon to go to Chelsea, and it was a fantastic... I loved my time at Chelsea as well. I had three wonderful years.
1: I'm very sorry
0: years.
1: To hear that.
0: No, I really did, because, you know, we were building something. I changed the philosophy off the pitch. I had my battles with Ken Bates was chairman at the time, because I said the training ground was a disgrace at the time. It really was. I was trying to do a deal for Andy Townsend was my captain. He wanted to leave. And Ron Atkinson and myself were doing a deal over the phone. And I was in the only phone I had was a BT phone on the wall. God's honest truth. No office, nothing in the training ground. And the apprentices were bringing in the kit in and out. And I'm doing a deal for 2.1 million at the time. And I couldn't believe it. I started chuckling. And I said, you're not going to believe this, Ron, where I'm actually. I said, I'll have to phone you back this afternoon, because I've got lads coming in and Peter Shreve-Rice.
1: It's not fair on anyone, is it?
0: We were in the dressing room of the staff room. It was incredible. There was no weight, there was no bath, there was absolutely nothing. And so I had to change the philosophy of that to draw better players to us eventually. And Ken came round in the end, and we ended up getting players there. In the end, we had Ruud Gullit.
1: Yeah.
0: You know, we brought him on a free transfer, but to get Ruud Gullit there, and Dan, the reason we got Ruud, I'm pretty sure, is one, the training ground. He kept saying to me, Glenn, I want us to visit the training ground. I said, they're doing building down there at the moment, Ruud. We can't go down there. And obviously the bridge wasn't the bridge as it is now. That was, I think, Matthew Harding's stand had been built. And that was the only one. So he could see, he could envisage the...
1: But it's always been such a huge ground, Stamford Bridge. I mean, in those days it was, at least. Yeah. It was impressive anyway, even though it was a ramshackle at times.
0: Well, it was.
1: It was a gigantic football ground, wasn't it?
0: It was, but it was miles from the pitch.
1: Yeah, yeah.
0: You know, and we had one stand that was being built near the ground. So, but you know, I was worried that Ruud wouldn't sign in the end, but then we slowly, you know, changed that philosophy. Petrescu came, Mark Hughes, and you know, I felt we were really successful in Europe as well. We got into the Cup Winners' Cup, got to the semi-final.
1: Yeah.
0: I was loving my time at Chelsea. I really was. Matthew Harding came on board, God bless him, lovely guy, and Matthew had a lot of ideas for the club to take it forward. He was very excited. He was a Chelsea fan through and through. Literally, it was in his blood. And he wanted to spend money, but there was a slight political struggle there, put it that way, with Ken and Matthew. And I got sort of stuck in the middle of that to a certain degree. And Matthew being a lot younger and closer to my age, I think Ken saw it as, but it wasn't at all. I had no problems with Ken Bates. I got on very well with him. And he let you get on and manage the team, contrary to what people said when I went in there. He let me get on with everything on the football front. And England come knocking. Well, I was very happy to stay at Chelsea. I was contented. I felt we were going to build something there.
1: You reached a cup final. Got hammered, of course, by Manchester United. And that could happen to anybody. You've done very well in Europe. And when England came, I suppose you can't turn it down, can you?
0: That was the thing. It literally was. I was, 39, maybe 40? And you know, your country comes knocking and you think, will I ever, ever really get another opportunity to do that?
1: Did you talk to anyone about whether you should take the job?
0: I talked to myself for probably two or three days when I got the approach from the FA, and I didn't tell anyone, not even my wife, Anne, at the time, and it was just, I've got to make this decision within myself. And I kept coming back to the fact, my word, you know, I've watched the World Cup as a kid in 66, all the World Cups, and I've played for England, I've walked out that tunnel playing. They're now offering me the job to manage them. You know, I had to pinch myself to a certain degree. So I know over them 3 days what I wanted. But then I did speak to the family. I had young kids at the time. You know, we were only young. The pressure is on your family more than yourself. And everyone was brilliant. They just said, you've got to go for it. If that's what you want, you've got to do it. And I took the job. And it was difficult leaving Chelsea. I didn't want to go. I really didn't. And I was enjoying myself there.
1: Well listen, over the next... two parts of my sporting life. We'll turn our attention to your England career, both as a player, where you won 53 caps, and as a manager. Turbulent and often brilliant times as England manager. 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
1: Yeah, that bit of music brings a smile to Glenn Hoddle's face because he's a bit frightened we're going to play Diamond Lights in again at any moment.
0: I like a bit of smooth jazz, to be honest.
1: Yeah, absolutely. You're from that part of the world. Harlow is the world's centre of the White Sox jazz and all that, isn't it? Let's talk about your career as an England player, if I may. I'm going to start by laying my cards on the table. You've got 53 caps and a lot of people think that's a brilliant England career. I would say it's 50 caps too short. And you were, from the moment you were good enough to play for England to the moment you retired, you were the centre of controversy. Mm. You can tell me why. First of all, are you happy with your contribution as an England player? And secondly, why did they not build a team around the only world-class player we might have had at the time, with all due respect to Brian Robson?
0: I think there's a couple of things there, and I'll give you a few examples. It was the era that we... first and foremost, 53, whatever it was, if it had been won, it's the most proudest thing you can do.
1: Absolutely.
0: As a footballer.
1: Well said.
0: I don't care. And I think even to this modern day, they get a bit of stick about not playing. But most of them players, it's the proudest thing you can do. And I'm proud of them, 53. I think if Brian Clough had taken over, I think it would have been 100 or so, because I know he tried to pinch me from Tottenham when he was at Forest a couple of times. And I think he would have built the team around me. He's gone on record and said that. So it's about people's opinions at the time. But there is a frustration about the way I had to play in England. I probably only played in a position where I felt... I was warranted, where I was playing at Tottenham and other scenarios, probably once. That was away at Hungary, where I played just behind the front two. And I scored, made two, we won 3-1, and then didn't happen again. I got shoved out mainly on the right-hand side, playing as a right-sided player. And it was very frustrating, because I knew I wasn't a right-sided player completely in a four. And that was the problem then. In that era, we were very... rigid in the way that we played 4-4-2. Every team played it, and it was only really Tottenham that played with a diamond. We changed our shape in the early 80s, and Ipswich played it a little bit differently at times. They played with one in the hole, but there wasn't many teams. We were so rigid in our thinking, certainly at international level, where we were outnumbered a lot in midfield. And
1: there's more, Glenn. I'm sorry, I hear what you're saying. There was, and there may even be a residual mistrust of people who could play the ball as technically as you did. I'll give you the other examples. You know, Stan Bowles, before you, half dozen caps. Frank Worthington, a couple of
0: Tony
1: caps.
0: Tony Curry,
1: who we heard giving away that penalty in the cup final in 82. Brilliant footballer, a handful, if that,
0: Alan
1: of
0: Hudson.
1: Caps. Alan Hudson. Mm. And we could go on. Mm. And it almost, it's. I don't know if we're even getting out of it in the game in this country now, but, I mean, Bobby Robson was a bit more trusting of you. Yeah. We even heard Ozzie Dillier saying you were a good defender there. Mm. But because you didn't leave the pitch covered in mud and with a tooth missing, they didn't trust you.
0: Well, it was a strange scenario. You're absolutely right in many ways. It's difficult when you're talking about yourself, but I was a naturally gifted player, and I played, as I said, when Ozzie and Ricky arrived, it was hallelujah. I've got two guys that are on the same wavelength, and they're playing, you know, in the same vein and the mindset. You know, I could play off both feet and all them things, but it was very frustrating to be kept out there. And there was a distrust. There was no doubt about it. All the players that we spoke about, you know, the one and two caps that those guys had. Maybe looking back, I did well to get 53 then.
1: You could argue that
0: being a creative footballer in a time when creative football wasn't, you know, it wasn't the rules were different. You know, your Watfords and your Wimbledons had a lot of success because of the rule. The goalie could hold the ball. The back four would squeeze it.
1: Back pass rule wasn't changed.
0: Well, the back pass rule...
1: Offside was... level was off.
0: One of the things with the back pass rule, it opens the game out completely. You're playing in 70 yards of football at times, whereas they would squeeze up to the halfway line, the other team would defend, and that you'd play in a 60 by 40, 9 times out of 10 on mud heaps.
1: You could have played on the tennis court, couldn't you? Yeah. The outfield players were on the size of a tennis court.
0: Exactly. So to be a creative footballer in that era was very, very difficult. You were fighting against the tide. That's how I say it. But your people like Peter Beardsley, Chris Waddle, Peter Barnes, you know, Peter Barnes, John Barnes, we had wonderful, skillful players, but they were mistrusted.
1: Waddle,
0: they were mistrusted. They weren't, you know... In France, in Spain, it used to frustrate the life out of me. I remember playing against Spain at Wembley. We lost 2-1. I managed to score, but we lost 2-1. And we got absolutely trounced. They had Butragueño up front, and they had 5 in midfield. Mikel, and we couldn't get near them in our sort of rigid 4-4-2. And we were chasing the ball for 80% of the game. And suddenly, I'm thinking, well, we've got to change. But that comes from the management at the time, you know. And it was very difficult at that time. It really was. Thankfully, we've changed now. We do play in different systems. We play with it. I certainly changed it. That's the main reason when I become manager, that I learnt from chasing the ball and not having enough people when we had the ball in midfield to keep it. That's why I was adamant we were going to play 5 in midfield and keep our 2 up front, which was the most powerful
1: point. Which is why you have to go to 3 then, don't you?
0: Then you go to the 3, and we had to work at that, you know, a lot on the training ground with the certain players at the back.
1: Funny
0: mainly.
1: Enough, they're all doing in Italy now, aren't they? Three at the back, two up front. Yeah,
0: exactly. I mean, and I think it is a way that it does cause the new system, as I call the Barcelona system, if you like, when you're playing one down the middle, two wide, and push the fullbacks on. That does cause you a problem. Italy did it exceedingly well against Spain in the Euros in the first game of the against them, and you know they drew, but they could have easily beaten them playing that three at the back. And so, you know, when I learned as a player that we were getting chased around, but it was difficult times. We were swimming against the tide if you were a creative player.
1: The real issue was then that during the absolute peak of your career, you played one game for England, then missed two, or played two games and missed one. You never really, I'm going to say this, I don't think you were ever entirely established in the England team until quite late on Bobby Robson comes along. And then I think under Bobby Robson, for whatever reason, I think you did thrive. I suppose the peak of that would have been the World Cup in 1986, where finally you got into a tournament where you were allowed to play in the games.
0: Well, yeah, I mean, the thing was, I started even in that tournament. I got pushed into the middle only because Brian Robson did his shoulder and Ray Wilkins got sent off. And then me and Peter Reid played, and he put me into the centre. And then that was where I felt I should have been playing. But it was always a 4-4-2, 4-4-2. And then we said, right, Peter Beardsley type, rather than having the two players up top.
1: So you go to 4-1-1, respectively.
0: You get marked and then come off. You know, you could always get marked by the centre halves, but that player would come off into the pocket and be spare, which I'd been playing for Tottenham at that time and for Monaco in many ways. So it was an interesting, you know, it started to evolve a little bit. But that was, you know, 86 was a very enjoyable tournament up until, you know, the getting
1: knocked out. Well, you played in the Hand of God game.
0: Yeah, I did. And, you know,
1: talk to us about the game and about Maradona.
0: Well, Maradona for me is the greatest player that I've ever played. I played with him in Ozzy's testimony when I played against him.
1: We'll come on to that.
0: Yeah. So he was the greatest player in my opinion, and Messi's still got a bit to eclipse him in the sense of international football, because Maradona won that World Cup virtually on his own. But I don't think anyone's done that. No one's ever done that.
1: But Argentina have got a pretty good squad of players. If Argentina win the World Cup in Brazil, they'll have to cancel football for the next 10 years. But it's possible they could do it. They've got some good players.
0: They've got some good players, but they've gone into many tournaments saying that.
1: Sure they have.
0: They've got very good teams, you know, and they haven't quite managed to do it. If Messi hits a purple patch, then that might actually happen. But but for me, Maradona, I watched him when he was at Napoli, when I was in Monaco. He was what he did at Napoli. You know, Napoli were going nowhere. They were not a nothing team in Italy, really, in many respects. They won the UEFA Cup. They won the Scudetto. It was, like, incredible what he did just for that cup. The UEFA Cup, they won. Amazing what he did, just really, by going there. He was an absolute genius. And, you know, the first goal was a little bit of him. You saw the character of him there.
1: Where were you on the pitch, Dan? I saw it.
0: And, Dan, my guts just turned. I'm one of them. Me and, I think it was Terry Fenwick, were chasing the referee. And it was, my guts were churning, because I knew he couldn't really change his decision. The linesman was running back. But I knew it was such an injustice. I saw him handball the ball. And I couldn't believe it's such a big moment that this decision was going against us. And I had all these emotions going through me at that split. I had to almost slap myself on the pitch to get myself going after two or three minutes, because I felt it was such an injustice. I couldn't believe it. I felt as if I was dreaming, if I'm honest. And the second goal, well, what he did there was pure genius. And I'll tell you why it was genius. People don't know that Messi scored a very similar goal for Barcelona. It's almost a replica. The difference was that was on a carpet. The Azteca was one of the greatest stadiums you'd ever play in. It was a beautiful stadium, but the pitch was poor. It was long grass.
1: Tufty, long grass. Yeah,
0: really long, but rutty as well. Underneath, it was completely rutty. How he scored that goal, beating six players and keeping it under that control at that pace, I do not know. And that's why I tip my hat for him. And I always say at the moment, you know, he eclipses everyone, even Pele, in my opinion.
1: And you mentioned it, and sorry if you're not a Spurs fan, but I must say, latterly, Ozzy Ardiles, still a fantastic player at the time, had his testimonial at Spurs, and a special guest player, I think played in all white that day, Spurs.
0: Oh, did?
1: Was Diego Maradona. So in midfield, Spurs had Ozzy Ardiles, Diego Maradona and Glenn Hoddle. Arguably the three most gifted footballers before Paul Gascoigne that I'd seen play at that stage. And I remember at one stage, were you trying to score a goal without the ball touching the ground? I seem to remember a move in midfield involved only volleying the ball to each other.
0: It was a fantastic, fascinating night. Inter Milan come to town. Liam Brady was at Inter.
1: He was.
0: And I think Rummenigge was playing for Inter. It was a fabulous game. It wasn't like a testimonial.
1: No.
0: It was Maradona was in town. It was absolutely jam-packed. Ozzy couldn't play the whole game. He had a cartilage problem. So he kicked off and, you know, unfortunately, he couldn't have
1: played. Then you and Maradona.
0: And it was one. Chrissy Waddle played. It was a wonderful, wonderful occasion. It really was. And we couldn't speak, but it was lovely to play with him. You could see the genius sort of just oozing out of him.
1: I should make, because we try and deal with the dark as well as the light here on My Sporting Life. Your England career comes at the next tournament, is the 88 tournament in the European Championships, which everyone remembers because the Dutch side was so unbelievably brilliant. Mm. What's not remembered is that, and you played in all three games, bless you, England came away without a single point, I think I'm right in saying, and absolutely murdered.
0: Yeah. No, it was a tough tournament. I remember playing in the first one.
1: Against...
0: And then we played, I was sub for, I think, Era. I think we played Republic of Ireland in the second game.
1: Yeah.
0: And I think coming out of that as well, Gary Lineker had also had, I think he had found out afterwards, he was very ill, wasn't he? He had yellow jaundice or something.
1: Yeah.
0: He was playing with it. And it didn't go from the start. It just didn't click. The team didn't click. And it was one of those you look back on, and if you had your time again, you'd say, right, we'd approach this completely different. But obviously in football, you don't get that opportunity and that chance.
1: Although it is fair to say that if you look at it carefully, the group contained the two finalists in the tournament. Mm. Holland and Russia were the best teams, and they happened to be in the same group as England. Your last game for England was that game against the Soviet Union. I'll just repeat, 53 caps for England, which we've been hearing about so far. 8 goals, including, I believe, that never-to-be-forgotten goal on your debut, that half volley against Bulgaria. Thank you very much indeed for that. And after those, and 8 years after winning that last international cap for England, you are, as we've been hearing, appointed manager of the national team. And next here on TalkSport and on My Sporting Life, we'll be discussing that period in your life.
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1: Yeah, welcome back to My Sporting Life, where my guest tonight is Glenn Hoddle. Glenn, we heard earlier on you'd left Chelsea, where you're really, really enjoying it, to take up an England job you felt you couldn't turn down. People should remember, of course, as well, that you took an England job when England were very successful. It wasn't like you got the opportunity to pick up the pieces after, because Terry Venables had done terribly well at Euro 96. I mean, we're one length of Gazza's studs away from getting to the final, you could argue.
0: No, that's true.
1: What's the state of play? And tell us about the qualifying tournament for the World Cup in 98. If you could build up, please, to a game that I was actually at and just think was one of the most... There are 0-0 draws and 0-0 draws. That game in the Olympic Stadium. But tell me about the qualifying, because England's group was tough. Moldova, Georgia, Poland, Italy and England. You know, you wouldn't want to get that draw today.
0: No, you wouldn't. But yes, it was an unusual time to hand over, because Terry knew he was going. We had a press conference before the tournament started together, which was really weird. I went down to watch training once and meet some of the lads, which I felt a little bit out of. You know, it was a friendly game, I think, against the Czech they had. And that was a strange scenario. So it wasn't an easy sort of handover, if you like. A bit unique. I don't think it had been done before. But we did the best, and obviously I wanted Terry and the England team to win the tournament. And I had a chance of studying them, watched every game, obviously, and then was thinking about what I needed to do.
1: Playing in the famous Christmas tree, inverted Christmas tree.
0: Yeah, it was different styles of play that they played in that. So the good thing was that we had some good players, and I had an eye on two players that I knew I was going to bring in, which was David Beckham and Paul Scholes, two young players at that time, but I knew that I would be bringing them straight.
1: Looking
0: in.
1: Back at it now, of course, it's a no-brainer, but at the time, I suppose, they were still making their way, yeah?
0: Oh, they were just young men. They're in the under-21s. I don't think Scholes was even in... You know, I think David Beckham was... I went down to watch David play, not that I needed to watch him play, down in Toulon in that summer. So I knew I had them. I had Rio Ferdinand. It was even younger than that. And there was a young group of players that I was quite excited about that I could add to what Terry had already put in there. And I felt that, you know, very excited at what we could do with that, with the way that I wanted to play. So it was a tough league. I was very scratching my head as to how the FA allowed us to have Italy away in the last game, I must say. That wasn't too clever, in my opinion.
1: Well, no, they're two big nations. They could say, we'll play this in the middle of the tournament, we'll both have a nice, easy game at the end, and let the cards fall where they may.
0: Believe me, that's the norm, and it was very difficult.
1: Because those negotiations are very political, aren't they? But and the big nations normally get their way, and you end up going to Rome needing to avoid defeat. Shocker.
0: That was one, and we tripped up at home against them. They beat us, I think Gianfranco Zola scored.
1: I think the only game that Walker played in goal for England, I guess.
0: Yeah.
1: Is that right?
0: Yeah. Dave Seaman was injured at the time. And
1: Ian Walker came in, the ball comes off the bottom of Sol Campbell's studs, as I remember, and he takes it past the goalkeeper, doesn't
0: it? And it reminds me of that goal that Poland scored when we didn't qualify back in 70, whenever it was.
1: You know, 73, 74, yeah.
0: When under Peter Shilton. It was very much like that. It was a fascinating time for me, because I knew I wanted to, what I wanted to do, but we had to win. You know, when you take over the England job, you knew it was result orientated. You had to play, you know, I wanted to play good football. I learnt from what happened as me as a player in there, and I thought, no, I need to flood the midfield. And I had two players that I felt could really come in and strengthen it, even though they were young, Scholes and Beckham. So it was an exciting time for me. And the game in Rome was epitomised the way we play. I thought the players played extremely well. We were out without Alan Shearer. He was the only one who wasn't available, really, of our main. And I put Ian Wright up front. Mm-hmm. And we played a really cute system that we'd played against Georgia away and won 2-0. So the players were very well versed, with Gazza and Teddy Sheringham just playing behind Wrighty, and then Ince and Batty, you know, sort of more solid in that position.
1: And later on, the Italy manager moaning about the three towers at the back.
0: Yeah, we had three at the back, the three towers. Yeah, they found it difficult to get by in the end. And it was a wonderful team performance. It really was. I remember one incident, though, which was it was incredibly funny, but incredibly high-powered. Paul Ince gets cut. I don't know if people remember this.
1: And it's the biggest.
0: I mean, 17 games they'd won there, not even drawn. Their record in that stadium was unbelievable.
1: And it's a fabulous stadium as well. Oh, I really like it because it's kind of buried in the ground,
0: yeah,
1: isn't it?
0: Well, the dressing rooms are eternity away. They're right around the other side. They lose the key, so they can't find the key, ha-ha.
1: Yeah.
0: So, Paul, it's 7 minutes. I'm looking down the tunnel. 7 minutes
1: Well, hang on, I'm on the terrace looking at you. Why don't you bring a substitute
0: exactly.
1: on?
0: But I knew that Paul was so important and that you got Zola taking free kicks and corners. We're down to 10. I'm thinking, I can see it. We concede and we go out. I'm going to get absolutely slaughtered here. Anyway, I'm hanging on for Paul. Where's the doctor, you know? So anyway, I turn around. Paul arrives up the stairs. Where have you been? Doc, what's going on? You know, blah, blah, blah. I said, get him on the pitch. So he's got a great big bandage, white bandage, right round his head.
1: Yeah.
0: Where the doc's, you know, stitched him up, put the bandage on. Anyway, he's waiting to go on. He comes on and Gazza comes running across. Paul Gascoigne comes running across. He says, "Wee, Incy. You look like a pint of Guinness."
1: In the middle of the most important game of unbelievable.
0: And we on the bench, myself included, and the bench are in hysterics. And Maldini, the manager, and their bench are looking at us as if crazy English. And I think even there, they saw how relaxed we were. The lads on the pitch who heard it were in hysterics. And I tell you, it showed you how relaxed and how focused in a way we were going to win, you know, get through that game. And it was just such a funny moment in such an intense moment as well.
1: Well, it took us, of course, into the finals of the World Cup. They never be forgotten game against Argentina. But let's, before we get on to that, I'm going to share memories of it. Let's talk to somebody who has been with you all through your playing, well, latterly in your playing, but of course, all through your managerial career. It's as you described him earlier on, your friend and lieutenant, John Gorman. Good evening, John.
5: Hiya, Danny. Hiya, Glenn.
0: Hello, John. You okay, mate?
5: Yeah, I'm just sitting with Les down in Carlisle. I'm going to wait. Scotland.
0: Ah, lovely.
5: Yeah.
1: John, tell us about being about working with Glenn Hoddle when he was a manager.
5: Well, I've just been listening to. He's got a better memory than me.
1: you wouldn't forget that, would you? Let's be honest.
5: He is a bit younger, yeah. He's a fantastic manager, and could have been and would have been if he'd been given much more time. The best manager for England, because we were, as Glenn had been talking about, I've not heard all the show, but obviously we were on a roll, really, and the style of football that we played. And even that night, I don't know if Glenn's come on to you, but after the game, the Italians were saying that, you know, they couldn't believe the style of football, that's the way that the Italians used to play, you know, when we played that night in Rome, you know, the great style that Glenn produced, and I believed in obviously exactly the same, and I think it could have gone on and on. But
0: I think, John, if you remember, what helped us to get that result and play in that confident way is just prior to that, at the end of the we played in the tournoi and we beat Italy 2-0 playing a similar system. Do you remember?
5: Yeah, and the tournoi in France, it was excellent.
0: Yeah,
5: it was
0: and excellent. I think that had a lot to do with us having that confidence to go in there and get that result, because we did outplay them in that game.
5: Well, I think I've given back as well, Glenn, because my memory is actually starting to trigger again. When we went over to Rome before, we just had such a relaxed week. Can you remember the laughs and things? And even, to be fair to Gazza, it was him that told us about that place we trained at and everything. And
0: yeah.
5: I mean, you went over earlier, didn't we, and checked out the stadium and everything. I remember being in the stadium and talking to you on the phone. And
0: the key also, John, was if you remember, Alan Shearer we knew was injured, but everyone we asked to go to the squad came to the squad. Normally you had dropouts through injury that weekend. We were lucky like that. We got the squad, the team that we wanted to prepare.
1: Guys, that qualified you for the World Cup in 98. Let's forget about the group stages. A victory against Tunisia, a defeat against Romania, and then a victory against Colombia. The game against Argentina in round two, I mean, it's one of the ones that's absolutely imprinted on the mind of anybody who saw it. Because quite apart from David Beckham sending off and all the rest of it, it was an astonishingly good game of football, I thought. What are your memories, Glenn, of that game?
0: Well, I think you've summed it up pretty well. I mean, it was very emotional. I think the way the players played with 10 men for a long, long time was quite incredible. It really was. I mean, for me, to this day, David should never have been sent off. It was a bookable offence.
5: And
0: And
5: it's live.
0: You know, and I think you know, the way we played and held out for so long, and Michael Owen's goal. Well, you know, that was him announcing himself to the world, wasn't it? It was such a wonderful moment for him personally.
1: Sol Campbell's goal. I mean, you know, was it Kim Muller Nielsen? Was he about 6'6"? The referee. He was looking down. If he'd been a small man, he wouldn't have seen the hand on someone's shoulder. No, that he saw.
0: I mean, well, John, you were there as well on the bench when we were celebrating, weren't you?
5: Yeah, I mean, even to this day, I still can't believe it wasn't a goal, like, you know, because we were up on the side and so were most of the players were off the touchline and we were shouting, get back, get back. It was like, it was only Gary Neville, really, that was alive to it and alert and David Seaman, really, because he broke up the other end and they could have scored.
0: Yeah, I think Gary just got a toe to put it out for a corner. We had five players celebrating. You've gone from one extreme to the other. Incredible.
1: You know, it's a worse day for you, but I was actually getting ready to present a TV show immediately after, and I can remember distinctly, they scored first, then England were ahead, then they equalised, then Beckham got sent off, then Campbell's goal, then the penalties. I must have rewritten in the front of that show 15 times in the course of that 2.5 hours. I've got to be honest, because I didn't know what mood I'd be presenting to the nation. Listen, John, thank you very much for giving us your recollection of some of the time working with Glenn Hoddle. So sorry that we have to cut it so short. And I think we'll look at, we're getting into the closing stages of the show. We'll talk about your exit from the England manager's role, controversial exit, plus your time as a manager with Southampton and Wolves and also with Spurs and much else besides, as we try and shoehorn in many, many more things from the eventful life of the man that is Glenn Hoddle.
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22: Outside, gloomy skies, a persistent drizzle, and a chilly wind blowing from the west.
2: north, east, and south.
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1: Yeah, this is My Sporting Life, and tonight's guest is Glenn Hoddle. Glenn, so much to get through in this last section of the programme. I think we have to talk about how the way you left England. I think it's, you know, whatever one thinks about the justice, it was certainly an extraordinary sequence of events where you did an interview.

0: When the FA didn't back me on that, that was the problem. That's when I thought, well, no, actually, do I really want to work for people that haven't shown me the sincerity and the strength behind me? In the end, I thought, well, no, I won't continue. But, you know, looking back, I can look back and my win percentage on the football front is what I was in, was more important to me than anything. 60%, I think it is.
1: It is.
0: Win percentage up there with the best. So I'm very proud of that. And the way we played. And the thing that really, really frustrates me, even to this day, is that I alluded to maybe I felt in 98 we may have had a chance of winning the World Cup. We had a good enough squad. Who knows? But I felt with the likes of Beckham, Scholes, Ferdinand, I had a fantastic role for him in the
1: Michael
0: three.
1: Owen was still and Michael Owen, yeah.
0: With those youngsters, I felt with the mixture of the Adams and the experience that we had with the Gazzers and all them players who still had a massive contribution, I felt we had a great chance of producing a team that could go and win the Euros in 2000. Okay, the campaign didn't start that well, but for me, that was the biggest frustration out of it, and it still frustrates me now. There's still a hole in me that feels there's an unfinished business there, and that'll never go away. And it was just a sad moment in my life, because I knew that wasn't what I said. It's not my belief. It never has been. But in this day and age, sometimes, you know, it's got worse. I've got to say, from my era, you can't say anything nowadays. It really, you know, it can get turned easily, and the rest is
1: history.
0: It's
1: very, very strange, isn't it, that what people talk about as political correctness, which is about apparently opposing intolerance, has, in my opinion, led to more intolerance. People are intolerant of each other's views now. You're not allowed to say, you know, of course there are things you don't want to say because they are either illegal or they're completely crass and wrong. And you don't want to hear those views necessarily. But most people should be entitled to say what they want without people turning it into such a circus. Well,
0: we say there's a freedom of speech, but
1: there
0: is
1: needs
0: there?
1: To be.
0: Is there?
1: Well, there needs to be,
0: and we don't know.
1: because if you head down the other road.
0: But the thing is, what always bugged me is if I had said that, if that's what I had said, and that was my belief, then I'd have no leg to stand on. But that wasn't what I said, and it's never been my belief. So at the end of the day, that's what hurt. And then when you're backers, I think, well, okay, that's not a problem. The FA will sit, they'll see through that. And I explained the situation, but they didn't back me. And that was when I thought, right, okay, I don't want to work for people that are not strong enough to deal with this.
1: You came back into management, first at Southampton, and latterly at Wolves. But in between, you had a spell at Spurs, and I want to talk about that because clearly you were a legend there. And oddly enough, a bit like Aussie Ardiles, it wasn't necessarily a very successful time, but it hasn't affected your relationship with the Spurs crowd at all. They still see you as Hoddle, born as the king of White Hart Lane and all the rest of it. I won't do the singing. you've already learned not to do singing if you can't. But I mean, you inherited Spurs at a problematic time. They didn't have any money, did they? And my recollection of the team that you tried to build was we were relying a bit on old players and square pegs in round holes.
0: Yeah, it was difficult. I mean, I was happy at the club. I was happy at Southampton. I turned Spurs down. They come knocking. And I turned Spurs down just...
1: Previously.
0: When I went to Chelsea, I had the opportunity to go with Alan Sugar. And at the very last moments, they came round my house and tried to persuade me to go to Spurs. And believe it or not, my agent, my family, everyone couldn't believe. I'd given my word to Chelsea, and that was me. I said I was going to go, although it was tempting. So when Spurs came round again, I thought, this opportunity, I've got to take it. I was very happy at Southend. Things were going great. But I had to take it. I felt it was the right time. It was probably the wrong time, actually, but I didn't know that. Looking in crystal ball, you'd have said, no, not this time. It might come round again. But politically, it was the most difficult club I've been politically. I've got to say that. It was behind the scenes wasn't easy. It was the place where I should have been the most happiest, and it wasn't. And I don't think, I didn't get quite the backing. Some of the players I wanted to go for didn't develop. That was blocked before we even got them. And it was very frustrating. We didn't have the greatest of squads to inherit. Yeah, we didn't have the money, certainly the money that came along 5 or 6 years after I was manager there. But we did, we did okay. We played the football the way that I wanted them to play. We got to a League Cup final. We lost in the final. That was a big downer in many ways. But I never really felt that we could build on the team or the players that we had. There wasn't a building process. I couldn't see a vision for a building process with the budget that we had, and it was frustrating. We lost Sol Campbell as well. You know, that was a big chunk of my vision. I'd had him. Cool.

0: know, as an England player, I knew what he could achieve and do. He changed his mind, and everyone's allowed to do that. And I respect Sol. I've got a lot of time for Sol. He's a fantastic player and a good human being. But at the time, it left us in the lurch a little bit. Let's put it that way. So there was very, you know, there's lots of obstacles. And the place where I thought, you know, it was my childhood dream to manage Tottenham and where I should be, the timing wasn't right, and sometimes in life that happens. But I adore the club, I adore the fans, and every time, everywhere I go, every time I go to Tottenham, you know, I just, you know, I feel the same, that the feeling that they've got for me. It's a lovely time to go.
1: Absolutely. Well, if that was disappointing and the end of your England career was controversial, I think it's fair to say that they're only work. It's only but something worse has happened to you in your life, Glenn. I think it's fair to say. We talked earlier on about how close your family were, and your brother, who's 9 years younger than you, Carl, not so long ago, but you know, at 40 years of age, died. That's what we don't expect the young people to die, and so it's always.
0: No.
1: Tell us what happened.
0: It was absolutely dreadful. It was the shock. We'd lost my dad 2 days after the League Cup final. We'd lost, actually. My dad passed away, and that was horrendous and very difficult time for the family. Yeah, yeah, that was a very, very difficult time. But then, you know, to lose a younger brother of 9 years, I was so close to Carl. Saw him growing up, playing football in the garden with him as a youngster. Seeing his, you know, I was distraught the day that he was released from Tottenham. I remember Peter Shreves, you know, saying, look, we're going to, pulling me in first and saying, look, we're going to have to release your brother. He gave me that. And I just remember crying my eyes out. But, you know, Carl, I was a part of helping Carl, you know, become a footballer, and he made it himself. And obviously the feeling for the family and my mum, you know, after losing dad and my brother so young, the shock was immense. I just cannot believe. I still scratch my head to these days, Dan, and think, you know, I expect him to walk through the door. And because he had a fantastic, anyone that knew Carl, he had the most fantastic sense of humour. Anyone out there listening who knows him will be laughing, because he made people laugh. He was such a funny guy, and we miss him immensely. And but, you know, I love him, and I believe that he's looking down on us, and we'll meet up again one day. I'm 100% sure of that.
1: And that's where your beliefs, Glenn, which have got you into trouble in some ways, must be a comfort to you now.
0: Oh, absolutely. I mean, you know, that's something that gives you such a strength, that I do believe there's an afterlife. I do think we're here for different reasons and tests and spiritually. And that is the major reason. This is, you know, we're here to learn from all these experiences. It was my brother's time to go. For whatever reason, I can't work that out at the moment, but maybe after I pass over, we'll have that conversation. I'm 100% sure we will, and I'll understand it a lot more. But, you know, you feel for the family and people around me as well. You know, my mum's gone through a difficult time, and, you know, I'm there for her, and that's the main thing.
1: Well, thank you for talking about that so openly, Glenn. We're nearing the end now of what has been, for me, a fascinating and insightful edition of My Sporting Life.
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1: Yeah, welcome back to the very final moments of this edition of My Sporting Life with Glenn Hoddle. Glenn, I see your, of course, I see your wavy hair and pink jumpers on the on the television all the time. Obviously, you're very much in demand as a pundit. What else are you doing with your time these days?
0: I enjoyed doing my academy. That's frozen now. That's sort of finishing. That was exciting and really worthwhile doing. And that was something that was, you know, something I wanted to do, and was really excited me. And to get about 15, 16 players back was well worth them, because we give them a second chance to get them back.
1: Absolutely. Mm. Well, you know, you're obviously a guy, Glenn, who thinks about himself and thinks about the world. Mm. You know, in the last few seconds of the programme now, hopefully you'll have a many, many more years ahead of you. What do you hope for yourself in the future, Glenn?
0: Well, I think I've achieved a lot in football terms and in life. I just want to be happy. That's the main thing. I'm not ever going to go back into football management. I'm never going to say that's never. But at the moment, I'm
1: always
0: content.
1: Plugging you for jobs on here.
0: You know, that's something I feel I've got that burning ambition still inside me. But There's some projects that I've wanted to do. The academy was one. And there's a few other things that I would like. I've got my eye on a longer term thing for younger footballers, to change a generation of footballers. My bugbear is the lack of two-footed players, and I'm working on something that could be really exciting, that might even leave a legacy in the future. And that's something I really want to want to achieve.
1: Well, I know that we're going to talk about this more when you get it off the blueprint, yeah? Perhaps you'll come in and talk to me again on Talk Sport about what exactly is you're planning.
0: Certainly will do.
1: In the meanwhile, the referee's got his whistle to his lips, and I'm afraid we've run out of time. I want to thank you, Glenn, from the bottom of my heart for coming in and being so open and honest over the last 2 hours. Thanks to all the guests who came on to talk to you about you as well. Thank you very much to you for listening. Thanks to Glenn all for doing this.
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18: On this edition of My Sporting Life, I'm joined by Scottish footballing great Gordon Strachan.
19: Strachan making a lovely run through the middle, he's onside. Gordon Strachan with a chance to equalise, and does.
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21: Now McAllister back from Strachan, here's Strachan again. Have you ever seen a better goal?
18: Coming up in the next couple of hours, the real relationship, both on and off the field, that Gordon had with Sir Alex Ferguson.
22: He brought the best out of you as a footballer, and he brought the worst out of you as a person, actually. But when he walked in the door, that's when we all shut up. We all knew who the boss was.
18: His experiences, both on and off the field, with Maradona.
22: It wasn't the best experience of my life. His gang, his posse, or whatever you want to call it, creeping about, frightening everybody. I'm a fan of him as a football player, as a person. You know, he's not a hero of mine.
18: And playing and acting alongside Vinnie Jones at Leeds United.
22: A wonderful, wonderful professional. incredible trainer, incredible with people around about him, looked after everybody, and me and him were like chalk and cheese, but we got on great together.
2: 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Mark Saggers interviews some of the biggest names in sport, delving deep into their sporting psyche. 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
18: Gordon David Strachan, OBE, born 9th of February 1957 in Edinburgh, Scotland. Gordon is a legendary figure in the world of football, having achieved immense success both as a player and a manager. He began his career with Dundee, captaining the club at the age of 19, before joining Aberdeen in 1977, where he would play a pivotal role as Sir Alex Ferguson's side became a major force both at home and in Europe. In 1984, he moved south to Manchester United, where he became a member of the side that won the 1985 FA Cup. He moved on to Leeds United in 1989 as the Yorkshire Giants entered a glorious era. He helped them win the old Division II title in 1990 and the League Championship just 2 years later. After 6 years at Elland Road, he joined Coventry City, becoming player-manager in 1996. He went on to manage Southampton, where during his time at the club, they reached the 2003 FA Cup final. In 2005, he was appointed Celtic boss, and during 4 years in charge at Parkhead, Gordon led the club to three successive league titles, becoming only the third manager in Celtic's history to achieve such a feat. At international level, he won 50 caps for Scotland, playing at both the 1982 and 1986 World Cup tournaments. And in recent times, he managed his country from 2013 to 2017. On TalkSport this evening then, I'm joined on My Sporting Life by the Aberdeen, Leeds and Scotland great, Gordon Strachan. Just a quick thought, do you still watch out for all the Scotland are playing and all that side of things?
22: I obviously do, but it's a bit weird because as somebody who's had their honeymoon going to watch Scotland and managing, playing and things like that. So it was a big part of my life, and the 5 years I spent there, I made real connections with people and players. So it's a bit like after your girlfriend gives you the boot, then you see her about a month later and with big hunky geezer when you wish her all the best, but you're not really sure about that. But you don't want anything horrible to happen to her, but you're not really sure that she's had the time of her life without you. So that's the kind of place I've been in, and people might think that's strange, but I think unless you've been so close to something and so close to being successful and having such a great time, then if you can imagine that, then you might have an idea how I feel about that.
18: Yeah, no, I understand that completely, and we'll come on and talk much more about all of the great times that you did have with Scotland and also about, you know, the caring side really of your career and how it's sort of turned full circle with what you're trying to do now with your academy. And I'd like to talk more about that later on. But right at the very start here, over the next couple of hours or so, I also want to talk about that 7 years with Aberdeen, where you won several major honours, including the European Cup, Winners' Cup in 83, a year when these sounds were making the headlines.
0: Mrs. Thatcher is having a working lunch at Number 10 this morning after her election triumph. Her first priority, to reshuffle her cabinet.
3: If you have a problem, if no one else can help, and if you can find them, maybe you can hire the A-Team.
7: This season marks the end of an era at Anfield, and the fans have come to pay homage to a unique character. Bob Paisley, that modest man from County Durham, would have been much happier without all the fuss.
23: It's Atari Mario Brothers, with Mario from Donkey Kong, his brother Luigi, and lots of crazy creatures. Mario Brothers, new from Atari.
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1: gunmen entered the stud around 9 o'clock last night. They then loaded Shergar onto a horse box they'd brought with them.
4: Weir. That's a good ball from Peter Weir. Now Aberdeen with McGee making the break and Hewitt waiting in the middle!
18: Music there from New Order, Depeche Mode, The Smiths, Michael Jackson and Public Image Limited. The A-Team and Blockbusters make their UK television debut. Bob Paisley retires after 9 success-laden years as Liverpool manager. The classic video game Mario Brothers is released. Star Wars, Return of the Jedi is a box office hit. Denmark defeat England at Wembley. Derby winner Shergar is kidnapped by the IRA. And Aberdeen, featuring tonight's guest on My Sporting Life, Gordon Strachan, defeat Real Madrid in the final of the European Cup Winners' Cup, 1983. Well, I'll take you straight back there. We're going to talk more in detail about that, but 1983. Does it seem that long ago?
5: Yeah. I had a look in the mirror this morning. It definitely seems that long ago. There's nothing worse when you look in your mirror and you see your dad standing there. Where did he come from? So, this game that I've never seen, and I watched it, and I just thought we were a well-organised team that were fit, could score goals. And then I watched it, I thought, we were good. We were good. We could also play, we could play any time, because of the conditions we won that game, and it was lashing of rain, I mean really heavy rain. So we could. Then I watched. Then I phoned Alec McLeish, who was Aston Villa manager at the time. And I phoned Alec and I said, Alec, I've just watched that game for the first time. It went brilliant, innit? And I went, I didn't realise how good we were. I said, what do you think? He said, well, if I had 3 of these players in my team at Aston Villa the day, we'd win the game.
18: Yeah.
5: There was a moment in it, and I couldn't remember this, where I had a shot and the goalie's made a great save. If you'd asked me if I had a shot in that game, I would have said no. I never knew anything about it until I seen the 90 minutes I watched.
18: It's amazing. You mentioned there, though, looking in the mirror and seeing your dad.
5: Yeah.
18: You were born and raised in Muir House in Edinburgh. Your dad, Jim, was a scaffolder.
5: Yep.
18: And your mother, Catherine, worked at a whiskey distillery.
5: Whiskey Boy and I, yeah, in Leith. My dad worked on the Forth Road Bridge as well. So I kept telling my boys that when they were growing up, and they literally thought that he built that himself, you know. And I kept trying to tell them the 5 or 6. He did help with another couple of thousand lads there. My dad's a very disciplined fella, like they were in these days. And going back to it, it was just a wonderful, wonderful place to grow up. Now, people think Muir House is transporting country, if to anybody.
18: Well, you were very close, weren't you, too?
5: Well, Livin' lived round the corner for me, and I constantly fought with his brother. But I've got to say again that I had football pitches around me. I had a golf course just over about 300 yards away. In between the golf course and the beach was the woods, which was a great excitement for kids between 6 and 12. And then we had the beach, the sea, the Firth of Forth with that wonderful view. You could see the bridge at the time, the rail bridge. And so as far as I could see, that I was probably one of the luckiest people in the world. And mate wrote a song once saying, if I hadn't seen such riches, I could live with being poor, which was correct. I wasn't jealous of anybody at that point in time. I just thought I was just a wee boy enjoying myself with some great mates.
18: Where did you first kick a football about with your mates?
5: Oh, it was the only thing I wanted to do was be a footballer and just play all the time. Because, again, there was nothing out there that said that you should have a big house, a car, a phone, internet, wag, whatever. The only thing you had was scoring a goal for Hibs or some of my mates, and there wasn't many of them, Heart supporters scoring for Hearts. So that was your... And it wasn't a kick. Because the football in these days, they went to the games in buses. My heroes, yeah. Pat Stanton, Peter Cormack.
18: Jimmy Johnston was here now.
5: Jimmy was... He lived in a different world. He lived in Glasgow. So only seen him on TV. But the ones I could touch, feel, were Pat Stanton, Peter Cormack, Eric Stevenson, Jimmy O'Rourke. All these guys. And the thing about that in the days, because there was no academy football, on the Sunday I could beat any one of them I wanted. Nobody told me where to play, how to play, when to pass, what to do.
22: I decided during the game I was going to be Pat Stanton. I'll play at the back. Nah, I'm going to be Jimmy Johnston. I'll play out there. I'm going to be Colin Steen. I'll play up front. And that's when you learn how to play the game in any position. No whistles. So you just had to get on with it. If somebody kicked you, if they say it wasn't a foul, it wasn't a foul. And that's what you used to let stand and argue your corner. So this argumentative side, it's not my fault really. My dad was like that. So I got the gene from my dad of standing your corner and playing in these games where you had to stand your corner to get a free kick or a foul or penalty, whatever it was. So it was interesting. You learnt when to pass the ball after you got kicked in the shins a couple of few times. You thought, oh, I better pass it now.
18: Did you have a mentor in those days? Was there somebody that you looked up to?
22: I just had good friends, a lad called David McDonald. I bought his boots once. He sold me a pair of boots for 50 pence. So that was as near as I got to Adidas because we couldn't afford Adidas. It was Timpson Shooting Stars we used to get. Imagine giving a kid Timpson Shooting Stars now. They went to Academy. They'd be embarrassed. But I thought they were fantastic and they're great fun. I think I got my first pair of new Adidas when I signed for Dundee as an S form. I'd nearly about 15.
18: Yeah. That was Eddie Turnbull was the manager
22: at Hibs. And I was there and I wanted to be, it was called the S forms in their days. There was no academies. You just signed an S form saying you were with Hibs and they would give the opportunity when you're 15 to go full time. So they had first call on you. But the blockage was Eddie Turnbull, who had a kind of disagreement with my dad over something. And basically my dad says, you're not going to play for that fella. And it was hard because my dad was a Hibs fan and I wanted to play for Hibs. So it was a real body blow. And that's one of the first body blows you get in life. It's character building. And fortunately, about a couple of weeks later, Dundee said they would take me on an S4. There was one day, my mates come running and says, your mother wants to speak to you. And they're going, hey, I'm playing football. And then somebody else says, your dad's after you. I thought, well, it's a bit serious now. I better go home. So gradually, I left the game and I went home. And my dad was sent with two guys. My dad says, this is the guys for Man United. They've found out where we live. Come to see us. And they want you to sign for Manchester United. So I spoke to him and said, well, listen, I'll have a think about this. Then me and my dad sat and went, well, to be fair, you promised Dundee that you were going. So that's what we'll do. You know, we stuck to our promise of going to Dundee, but we could have went to Manchester United. At that time as well, there was a lot of people going down to England and coming back. S-forms going down there, coming back. So we thought it might be safer to Dundee, but also said to Dundee people that we've got to go there.
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18: Gordon, you joined Dundee at 14. You decide in the end that that's going to be the place that you're really going to start this career.
22: Yeah.
18: And you had to travel up, of course, with a couple of mates. And leave home. Was it George Stewart and Bobby Ford?
22: Stewart and Bobby Robinson. There was Alec Caldwell, Keith Wiley, but the older ones. And there was a couple of guys for Dundee United come up for Edinburgh as well. So it was fun on that train. It really was fun.
18: That's a good education.
22: Oh dear. So I used to travel. I used to get the bus from Muirhouse to Waverley, train from Waverley to Dundee, get on another bus. Unless one of the first team guys got a taxi, we jump on with them, a bus. So it was two buses and a train to get to training, which the whole process took about 3 hours every day. And unfortunately, because I was an apprentice, that the rest of the first team used and other guys used to go home or go to digs, and I'd have to travel back on my own at night about 4:30. So I wasn't getting back to my house till about 7:30 at night. So after about 5 months of that, I decided to go into digs. I was still 15 at the time. And again, the first place I stayed with, the woman asked me to leave after a couple of months because I broke her telly and some wonderful ornaments she had. Mrs. Selway, lovely woman, and I can maybe understand why she asked me to leave. And then we went into digs in Broughty Ferry in Dundee, which is a lovely place now, it really is. And we used to four-year share one room at this place, and we had a heater. We had a heater, but by the time Wednesday came, we had no money to put in the meter to heat this thing up. So we used to end up going to bed on the Wednesday night with all our clothes on, because at Dundee, you know, you're talking -5, -6 at night when they're heating. So you have to just put your gear on. And it was a good idea to keep your gear on, because if you took it off, one of the boys would put it on in the morning and go to training with your gear on. We got the number 8 bus all the way around Dundee, because that was the one bus, because two buses were too expensive, so we got the one bus. But again, the laughter you can imagine with four guys in that one bedroom was hilarious. Unfortunately, I picked up bad habits as well. That because everybody else used to have a drink, I joined in. Very illegal, because I was still only maybe 15, 16 at the time. But I used to go to pubs. And because other guys were 16, 17, they used to ask me to go and get the drinks. Now, you wonder why the youngest one's going for the drinks. Well, basically, I had the oldest face. I had this face that you're looking at now when I was 15. I've just grown into it now. Nobody used to question. I used to think it was some sort of hobbit coming in and asking for drinks. So nobody used to bother with me. So I picked up these bad habits, that and gambling. At an early age, which was went away, was fine, because
18: cards, I guess, as well.
22: Cards on the train. I lost my wages in one sitting, which was 15 quid. Doesn't seem a lot, but when you wipe to it and you've got to pay bills, in those days there was nothing academy. You had to get your own food, your own digs, all the rest of it. So I learnt that lesson. The people like George Short, Bobby Ford, lent me that lesson by taking my money off me.
18: What was it like, though, at this stage to suddenly
1: being able to do something full time that you'd always dreamed about when you were at school?
22: Well, to be fair, it was a bit scary being away from home. And because you might remember, all you dreamt about was scoring a goal, because your imagination being a football player was running about scoring a goal and waving to all your mates in the crowd. It never said anything about running up and down sand dunes and arguing with people and fighting with people at different levels when you get to Dundee. It never explained losing your wages. It never explained hangovers and you're trying to play with, you know, I learned a lot of bad habits there, to be honest with you. But the one good habit that we kept, and my mate's still with me just now, George Mackey, that we worked incredibly hard at with fitness. Yeah. I mean, incredibly hard, which it come in handy 20 years later when I got to 35, 36, that's for sure.
1: Got into the first team at Dundee at 16, captain by the time you're 19.
22: Yeah.
1: Did you always feel that you were a leader, or was it because you were smaller than perhaps some of the other guys that you had to be tougher, that you grew up quicker?
22: First of all, I was in the first team at 16. I was in the reserves at 15. I was speaking to a guy last night called Ricky Ross. Remember Ricky Ross? Mm-hmm. And he was a Dundee United fan. He said, I was at the game when you got sent off when you were a kid. I went, yeah, I was 15 years old. And I got sent off playing against Joe and Sandy White, who were left winger and left back for Dundee United in the reserve game. Big crowd. It was just before New Year's Eve. And they kicked me non-stop, both of them, all night. And eventually I got fed up. And one of them kicked me. And I got up and seen both of them. And I wasn't sure who it was, so I just hit both of them and got sent off. So Ricky remembers that. So then I got in the first team at 16. And then I was too young and I wasn't strong enough, wasn't fit enough. Then I kind of plateaued or reversed for about 2 years, 18 months. I never got near the first team again. And that was a real problem time for me, the doubts, the self-doubts. Can you make it? What you got to do? I should have stayed at school. Again, that's another character building one chucked in there. So you'll find a lot of character building incidents in my life, but that was an 18-month character building.
1: Did Hugh Robertson help you then as a coach?
22: Very good. He was a demonstrative man. He was a talker. It was the first time I've ever learnt real tactics in my life with Hugh. The rest of it was just playing football. Wonderful man. He was a great player in his own right. He won the championship with Dundee in 1963, I think. I might be wrong. But just a lovely fella. And I felt at home with him. And the rest of it had been a lot of negativity about the place, because it was hard to get in the Dundee first team because the pressure was keeping the place. There wasn't too much help there. One or two, yeah, but there wasn't too much help. And I thought he was just, he helped a lot in my career. And I met Leslie at the same time.
1: What did it feel like playing as a young teenager at Dens Park?
22: Listen, the crowds at these days are about 15, 16,000.
1: Yeah.
22: When I joined, they were a good size. When I left, they weren't
1: great
22: very good.
1: Great noise.
22: They weren't very good when I left. They just beat Inter Milan just before I joined. So I must have joined in July. And I think March time, they beat Inter Milan 3-0. You know, they're a good side, good players. And I learnt a lot watching players like Jockey Scott and Gordon Wallace. Just watching them playing, which is, as I said to you, good pros when you're a kid are magical, because you can watch their good habits, watch their good play on and off the pitch, and the habits on and off the pitch.
1: There was a game in 75 that August where you outshone Alan Ball in midfield in a pre-season friendly against Arsenal up at Dens Park. And Alan Ball made a point of shaking your hand then and saying that you'd done so well. Was that sort of one of those moments that you think, I belong?
22: No, I've never felt I belong.
1: Just never?
22: Never. I always felt there's always people better. Am I good enough to play here? In every club I've been to. But when I get on the pitch, when the game starts, I'm fine.
1: It's a bit again like when you can't remember this, you couldn't remember that shot.
22: I've never taken what
1: you were immersed in the game.
22: I never took what I had for granted. I never at any time thought, you're very good. I've always thought, you're good, but the guy who can play against you might be better. Or the guy who's coming up and the reserve team can be better than you. So it was like a inbuilt kind of awareness that you can always be better. Mm. I've never ever felt that I was really great at anything.
1: Tommy Gemmell, he appointed you captain.
22: Yeah.
1: Again, didn't he?
22: I was talking about him last night as well. He's always good for a story, Tommy. Yeah, his only manager that ever visited me when I was in agony. I mean, real agony, because I got my toenails taken, big toenails taken out of the root. If you ever, I mean, it was horrific pain. I had one of these big cages over my bed. Oh. I was in hospital for a week. And Tommy and Willie Wallace, who played in the European Cup final, they literally couldn't stop telling you how good they were and how good the Celtic team was in the European Cup final. And we'd had, you know, at Dundee, we heard it quite a lot. And we were actually saying, there's a favour, could you make us better? So they come to visit me. It's the only time I've ever, any manager or coaching staff have visited me with two bottles of wine and a dozen cans of lager. And they spent 4 hours regaling me again how good they were in that European Cup final while I was in agony, while they two were getting drunk. It was the longest 4 hours of my life, to be honest with you. But funny enough, I got a good sleep that night. Until I decided I was dreaming, and I took a kick at something, which happened to be the cage over my foot, which I booted, and I was in agony. I was in agony. I needed jags in my leg and everything after I booted this cage. I think it was just a reaction to listening to Tommy and Willett talking about themselves for 4 hours.
1: Others listen then to Tommy, though, when in the end you make the move to Aberdeen.
22: Yeah.
1: Dundee at that time had financially found themselves in a problem, but he'd bigged you up.
22: Well, to be fair, it's a strange thing what actually happened. That's right. This is strange. I met a guy last night who was a Queen of the South supporter. And I told him at the time that 5 days before I went to Aberdeen, I played against Queen of the South. Chris Balderson was playing at the time. Remember, okay. Chris?
1: Yeah.
22: And they beat a 6-1, I think, Dundee, which is a horrendous score, you know, because we were the top side. They beat a 6-1 at Palmerston. It's amazing how small things can change your career, because there was a guy who went that night called Mike Jackson, who every time I see him, I get down on my bending knees and thank him. And he was a scout. He was Billy McNeil's. He was working with Queen of the South, but he was Billy McNeil's best friend. Billy was the manager of Aberdeen at the time. And Billy said to him, how did you get on Dundee? And how did the wee fella play Strike? And he went, he kept going right to the end. He never gave up. So Billy went, right, that'll do for me. So it's imagine if you think about it right now, and your hair's in the back of your neck, if you maybe chucked it at 2-0 or 2-1, I wouldn't be sitting here with you guys the day. So it's amazing, that sliding door sort of thing. Mm. If you had chucked it, that's you finished. Somebody talks about luck, but my assistant manager all the time, Gary Pendry, he's got a fantastic saying about luck. He says, online, luck is when preparation meets opportunity. And on the
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1: We've reached 1977.
0: Well, a good year. A very good year.
1: Well, a great year. I mean, you talk there about luck meeting opportunity.
0: Yeah.
1: The football, you're with Aberdeen, but you also meet your wife, Leslie.
0: I'd met her a couple of years previous, but that was the year we got married. And I thought, better jump in now, because this is as good as you're going to get, Gordon. This is not going to happen again. Lifestyle kind of changed, got more disciplined, got married, responsibilities, everything started to click after that.
1: What's it like going to a club like Aberdeen? Because it wasn't always easy for you. And as you said in those days, the crowds were great supporters, but they were tough too.
0: Oh, listen, I started okay, first 3 or 4 games, and then I went into useless. And do you remember when the crowd got announced? It'd be number 5, Willie Gardner. Number 6, Willie Miller. Yes! Number 7, Gordon. You get that mumbling noise when you're announced. You know, I hated it when it got announced. You know, I'd try and stay in until they announced the team and then wander out. It was horrendous. I was a kind of whipping boy for a bit there. And probably rightly so, because I was useless.
1: In those days, players didn't even go and stretch and warm up.
0: No.
1: It was all done in the dressing room.
0: Oh, listen, that was it. You know, when I first game at Dundee, I was offered a nippy whiskey for Jimmy Wilson. Have a look. There you go. That was a warm-up. Stand beside the heater, a glass of whiskey, and away you go. No, there was nothing like that. And we used to run out there and get excited like kids and just thrash the ball in the back of the net. Somebody would cross it and you smack the ball in the back of the net. So, you know, it wasn't all, everybody thinks, oh, it was wonderful time. Yeah, a couple of rough times, especially when I joined. And the horrible thing was, I had a guy called John McMaster who could hit this most wonder. He's a left-footed player, played at left-back, a left-side midfield. He could hit these cross-field passes that were magnificent, like Scholes. But the problem with that is, it takes a couple of seconds to get there. By the time the ball leaves his foot and the crowd realise who it's going to, that's when the mumbling starts. You can hear them going, oh, here it's going to him, all the noises, you know. And you know it now. You've got 2 seconds of noises as the ball arrives at you and you start to panic. They're waiting for me to mess up again. It was okay if it was a short pass after 10 yards because the crowd couldn't build up their booing and the kind of disappointment that was going to me. So I like 10-yard passes. Anything over that was a bit of a problem.
1: You grew with Aberdeen, but the manager, Billy McNeil, went to Celtic.
0: Yeah.
1: And then in came now Sir Alex Ferguson.
0: Yeah. Sir Alex, yeah.
1: What was that like?
0: Well, it was different. And saying that, Billy, you know, as forceful Billy was as well, but this is a new thing here. And you realise there's something different going on here. At first you think, is this guy just a bully and just a disciplinarian? But then you think, there's more to him than this. You can see he's got a target in mind. The manager I've had before, it was like, let's just play football and see where we go. This guy had a target in mind. Then I realised after a wee while, it was, yeah, he's got a target, and his target is to bring down the Old Firm. For some reason or other, that he had an anger in him, a driving anger. And he brought the best out of you as a footballer, and he brought the worst out of you as a person, actually, when we played football. Most people are like that, though. Most people, when they walk into a stadium, the worst comes out of you, whether it be a fan, anybody, player, coach.
22: But you bring out the worst of us, but the worst of you sometimes drove you on to being this brutal force and refusing to give in. And that comes through the training, his philosophy, his mentality, the pressure he put on you. So there was just force of nature, but there was real characters in there with McLeish and Archibald and Miller, who all had a say, McGee, myself. But when he walked in the door, that's when we all shut up. You know, we all knew who the boss was, that's for sure.
1: Amazing as well, at that said, you mentioned them all there, and along with the former Scottish international keeper, who's Bobby
22: Jim Clark. Layton.
1: And
22: oh, Jim, Bobby Clark was
1: Bobby
22: it
1: Clark
22: first, yeah.
1: And then Jim Layton. One of the whole point of this, though, with Sir Alex Ferguson, you just touched on it there with the old firm. Aberdeen, he drove you to become the first real threat for some time to the old firm.
22: Absolutely. I really don't know where it come from. It might have been the way he got treated at Rangers. I have no idea. Or he just didn't like getting bullied. That was part of his nature. But and I've looked at it over the years, and I think anger used to drive him on. It was like a petrol. And he used to do that worse and make us angry. But after a few years, if you work with him about 7 or 8 years, that kind of mentality kind of wore off and myself and people like that, you know. So
1: did you ever feel you could talk to him though if you needed to?
22: Yeah, absolutely. And then get thrown at the door. It's like the time me and I asked for a transfer. Big Alec, we've been to the World Cup and we thought we were great, me and Alec. And we decided after about two weeks deliberation, we're going to ask him if we get transfers, me and Alec. So he must have known it was coming because somebody must have told him. So can we have a meet with your boss? Aye, right. So Alec says to me, Big Alec being the politician he is, said, you better go and see him first. You're a wee bit older than me. So I went in there, says, Gaffer, we're at the World Cup, things like that. I've been here 5 years. Time to move on. I couldn't repeat what he said. It was basically, leave this room right now and take the big spotty guy with you who's standing behind the door. So Big Alec must have heard this commotion. I didn't see the big spotty guy for about 2 days after that. He disappeared somewhere and he stayed at Aberdeen for another 11 years.
1: Well, that's brilliant. But before all of that, you finished second behind Celtic in the Premier Division in 80-81. Yeah. Then after that, of course, you'd already won that title, 79-80. Yeah. And you scored 10 in 33 league games that season.
22: Yeah, but the big thing was character building again, that we had to go to Celtic because of a postponement somewhere. We had to go to Celtic. They were in the lead by about 4 points. And we had to play them twice away from home in, I think, a 2 or 3 week period. And we had to win both of them. And we did win both of them. And that was the clincher to decide that we were now a winning team and a winning force. But it was all to do with him driving us on and not accepting things that had been accepted at Celtic before, like getting bullied with and being pressurised and referees getting pressurised. He used to say things like, if they've got 5 players under the referee, we want 6. And you go, right, okay. So it'd all kick over the other end of the pitch and you'd be counting. That's 1, 2, 3, 4, 5. I better get myself over there and make it 6 or 7 or 8. I used to turn up at arguments. I didn't have a clue what the argument was about, but I had to show that I was there fighting for the team and never getting bullied and things like that. People don't realise that the team that won beat Real Madrid in 83, the oldest player was 27, Willie Miller. The rest of us were 25 and under to beat Real Madrid, but beat Bayern Munich previous to that with Rummenigge and Brighton and all these kind of guys.
1: That was in the quarterfinals.
22: The quarterfinals, yeah. But a right young team. And we grew up together because in Aberdeen, you're isolated. It was 2 hours from anywhere, really, any other. And he said Dundee was about the closest. So we used to have to socialise. The kids grew up together, or the partners together. So we were a right good group together.
1: And I guess that worked well again for Sir Alex in that he was able to monitor exactly what you were all doing.
22: Jeez, it was like the Stasi. He knew, you know, where we got our clothes, what we did, what we ate, what we drunk. I've seen him sniffing players' drinks, like Neil Cooper. He sent Neil Cooper at a wedding. And he asked him what he was drinking. It was Coke. She had a sniff of it. That's no Coke. Right, you. I'll see you on Monday. Get him. Is it a wedding? Somebody's wedding. So he knew it. Everything was going on. I remember Mark McGee and boy called Ian Scanlon. They were out on a Wednesday night, which shouldn't have happened. And they went to play Joe Harper's bar. And he was coming with his wife, Kath, in another taxi. And he heard somebody calling, you know, you hear that. Taxi needed for Joe Harper's, for Mark McGee. And he heard that, right, get round there. So Mark's standing there, went for a taxi. And guess who comes in the corner, jumping out the taxi. What you doing here? Lucky enough, Ian Scanlon had left and walked home, so Mark was on his own. But he knew everything you were doing. Everything. And we things used to send us down to discipline. We never had injuries because he used to send us in the North Sea in winter if you were injured.
1: So that was just, you just had to go and sit in the sea or
22: stand
1: swim,
22: in the sea. Depends on how high up the injury was. Could be a bit of a problem. Ankle wasn't too bad. Knee was a problem because of the waves. And you had real problems at that point.
1: You think of that now, though. I mean,
22: that was your ice bath.
1: That was before your ice bath, yeah.
22: That was your ice bath. We used to do that. And I think his theory was working on it. That's what horses did when they were injured.
1: Absolutely.
22: So you'd sit standing there when snow and all the rest of it raging, didn't you? And sometimes you'd have to go at night.
1: You polarised fans as well around that time, didn't you? There's a couple who wanted to have a real pop at you.
22: One was very successful in it.
1: Was that against Celtic?
22: Against Celtic, yeah. And it was my wife's first game at Celtic Park to come and see me playing, so she got a fright. And to be fair, she said everybody was wanting you knocked out, because even the priest behind her was shouting and screaming, well done, he deserves that. God obviously is looking down on them today, because Strachan got smacked. I seen a guy coming out of the crowd with a bottle in his hand, but the police grabbed him. And then I was the ball was going down our left-hand side, and I was on the right. Tommy Burns was on my shoulder, and I was passing him over to Stuart Kennedy. He was right, but I said, listen, he's coming, take a look at it. And I point back, because I said, I'll look after Danny, because Danny's coming here, Danny McGrain. But as I pointed back, there was a Celtic fan at the end of my finger, and he went, strike, and boosh, right in the side of the head. And I also said to Tommy and Danny, Danny was one of the fastest men in the world at that time. When I was manager at Celtic, I used to say to him, how did it take you two so long to get and give me a hand? Danny says, well, I hope he was going to give you a right good doing.
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22: From that point when he said that, I didn't want to be an individual. And a lot of my stuff at that time as a kid was to be an individual and do things that were different. And Liverpool's mantra at that time was to be, everything was part of a team. The passing was really, there wasn't many individuals. That only when it got to Kennedy to something. And it kind of threw me. And I thought, right, if that's what Bob Paisley's saying, I better be a right good team player who admires me like that. And I literally lost my focus on what I was meant to do.

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4: Let's talk a little bit about European football, if we can now, with this successful side that you were part of. And before we talk about the real success, you played against Liverpool.
5: Yeah.
4: And I know that you were beaten, both home and away.
5: We were beaten, yeah.
4: But Bob Paisley at the time had said that you'd become the first £2 million footballer. What was it like, though, having coming down to...
5: Well, first of all, that was a bit of psychology. And I'll tell you why, because it threw me. Because from that point when he said that, I didn't want to be an individual. And a lot of my stuff at that time as a kid was to be an individual and do things that were different. Mm. And Liverpool's mantra at that time was to be, everything was part of a team. The passing was really, there wasn't many individuals. There. Mm. Only when it got to Kennedy did something. And it kind of threw me. And I thought, right, if that's what Bob Paisley's saying, I better be a right good team player who admires me like that. And I literally lost my focus on what I was meant to do. And saying that, we very rarely had the ball to do anything about it because they scored, I mean, a wonder goal at Aberdeen, which if somebody scores a goal against you, think, well, that's just 1-0. But it was the way it was scored. You think, we're in trouble here. We got beat 1-0 at home. And then we had to play down at Anfield. And I think they'd lost about 2 goals that season. And we got beat at 3-4-0. And it was literally, it was men against boys. Again, that was another learning period for us as a team. If we thought we were good, they told us, no, you're no good. You're okay in your own area. But to be top players, you have to be something else. So we got a great lesson that night.
4: Then
5: it wasn't,
4: of course,
5: a great lesson to have, like.
4: No.
5: But
4: I understand that completely. But then away from the European Cup, you then finished second to Celtic in the league. So you were in the UEFA Cup after that. And at this time at Aberdeen as well, it's who else you needed to join to make a good side, perhaps into one of the really great ones. And Peter Weir from St Mirren, tell us a little bit more about him. He came that summer.
5: Somebody's talking about two-footed players. My mate was gotten an injury recently and he went to a specialist. He said, well, you're all right-footed. Tell him, by the way, your leg shape and everything. And he was kind of a wee bit embarrassed. He went, yeah, I suppose I am. There's nothing to be embarrassed about because most of us, all of us nearly are one-footed, you know. Messi's one-footed. He's just a magician. Maradona was one-footed, blah, blah, blah. There's only a couple I know that two-footed. Bobby Charlton, could hit either side. Glenn Hoddle and Peter Weir. These are the only real... And people are phoning in now going, no, there's this one, that. But these are ones I remember. And that's only three in the world. And Peter Weir was unbelievable. I think we played against Ipswich. And
4: well, Mick Mills would have been up.
5: Mick Mills was the right England right back at the time, and Mick showed him in the part for the first goal, and he's come inside and belted it away with his right foot. Then Mick went, I better not do that again. So he went to the outside and smashed it in with his left foot, and that was against a great Ipswich side and a great player. So that guy could do anything. Unassuming fella. Fergie knew how important he was to the team. I'll give you an example. If the stand at Petrology, when it's icy, one side would be icy, about 25 yards in would be icy. Then because of the sun, it'd be better on one side. So Alec, in his wisdom, again being the genius he is, he decided that one day that Peter would start on the side with the grass so he could go and do his bit, beat people. I got the side where I slipped about, fell, smacked my head on the hard surface. And I thought to myself, that'll be good. I can get over the grass on the second half, show my talents. And Sir Lex went, right, Peter, stay on the good side. You, back on that side again. So I went and played in the left wing in the second half on the ice again. While Peter battered people on the other side. And people were wondering why I never played too well that day. Peter was great. But I got the ice for 90 minutes. Peter got the grass. again, we won, so it was a great decision. Mm.

0: by the manager.
1: He eventually went out of Hamburg that year, but it was after having beaten Rangers.
0: That's with Beckenbauer in the team.
1: Yeah.
0: Yeah. Wonderful.
1: And 1983, 11th of May, Aberdeen against Real Madrid in the final. What a final it was as well.
2: That's a good ball from Peter Weir. And now Aberdeen with McGee making the break. And Hewitt waiting in the middle! Hewitt!
3: Well, what a fantastic goal. And Hewitt has done it again, coming on as a substitute. Let's hope that's a winner as well. Marvellous goal. Peter Weir started it with a ball down the line. McGee took it on, over at Kerr, and there was Hewitt at the back post. The Aberdeen fans are going mad behind us here. Tremendous scenes.
2: That's the real Peter Weir. And that's the brilliant John Hewitt. And that's 2-1 to Aberdeen. And Aberdeen are almost there. On my watch, there are 5 seconds of extra time remaining. All they've got to do is just keep their heads for a second or two more. They've done it. Aberdeen have won the Cup Winners' Cup by 2-1. Eric Black and a brilliant headed goal by John Hewitt. The goal scorers for Aberdeen.
0: But this group literally had no fear. I mean, literally no fear. And you're playing against Real Madrid. Not the Real Madrid you're seeing with Real Madrid, but still players that, you know, were top level. And that club were top level. And Puskas was the manager. We had no fear about this because Sir Alex and Archie and everybody else had ingrained it that you're only playing against some shots. They're great shots, but are they as good as you? We also had this thing about this fitness thing that we felt we could outrun and outpressure anybody. And I can't remember much about it. I do remember a couple of things. One, I cut my hair before the game with a pair of scissors because I couldn't see because it was lashing the rain. The hair was a bit longer in the days. So I said to Teddy Scott, just give me the scissors and I'll cut it just now. So I did a big chunk out the front of my hair and got on with it. And after it, when I went to the drug test, because I always got picked for drug tests, I just remember Camacho with a nose smashed around the side of his head saying, talking about Mr. McGee, about how nasty he was. That was coming for Camacho. And so that's the only things I remember about the game itself.
1: It's amazing. Juanito was their captain. And amongst those, you mentioned there, of course, Camacho. Di Stefano, after the game, actually said, Aberdeen have what money can't buy, a soul, a team spirit, built in a family tradition.
0: Yeah.
1: That's quality.
0: Everything was about family. And our because the players used to bring their kids into training now and then, and Dick Donnell, the old chairman, used to come along and give them 50p and things like that. Which is why I think we had so many kids, actually, because the more 50p's, the better. Keep them coming in. So we're really close to each other. Really close to each other.
1: You know, that was a great moment. And then 10 days later... you beat Rangers by a 2-0 in the Scottish Cup final, and Fergie's he's gone mad. What
0: again,
1: happened?
0: It's one of the most horrendous days in my life, really, winning the Cup final. But when you look back now, you cannot stop laughing. When you literally, but that's the way it was. The anger after, but you've got to remember, most of us, none of us knew what he was saying because it was live on TV. We thought we'd got to celebrate and say, because remember, I think we played about 6 or 7 games. Yeah. That, you know, win the European Cup final, then just miss it by goal difference next game week, and then play a cup final against a Rangers team that had been resting, and we struggled to a 1-0 victory, and we're in the dressing room and we're literally very quiet. Nobody could speak because we're that tired, and I think somebody says, Archie, can we get the champagne out, Archie, for a drink? And Archie went, oh, not a good idea. He's gone bananas out there. He's gone bananas. So he come back in and started shouting and doing the lot. Then he wouldn't let the wives get on the team bus after it because we were a disgrace. So the wives had to go on a different bus to the reception. Again, I wouldn't have missed it for the world. It was nuts at the time, but when I sit back and look at it now, it was fantastic.
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2: You know, Charlie Bigham says you can't rush perfection. Ponder over the word simmer for a second. Almost a whisper, isn't it? Flavour is shy. It takes its time. It's why Charlie gives the ragu for his lasagna oodles of time to simmer. Because time, well, isn't it the most important ingredient of all? Charlie Bigham's slowly does it.
3: 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Mark Saggers interviews some of the biggest names in sport, delving deep into their sporting psyche. 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
4: And Strachan in some space here. Jack for Leeds United. And a goal! Leeds United lead, and Gordon Strachan answers his critics with a goal.
5: And Strachan... have taken the lead. Oh. Gordon Strachan.
6: And Strachan. Oh, yes! One of the very best from Gordon Strachan. That was sheer magic.
7: I'm Mark Saggers, and welcome to the second hour of My Sporting Life with Gordon Strachan here on TalkSport. Seven years at Pittodrie comes to an end. You move south and join Manchester United. But that's only half the story as well, because Cologne desperately wanted you.
8: Yeah. And I signed a contract with Cologne. I'll not make any bones about it, saying if I went to Germany, I would sign for Cologne. And to be fair, it was so Alex and myself were a bit frosty at the time. So I really didn't have any, because there's no agents nowadays. And you've got to remember that I had no savings as such. I had that. A house with a mortgage, and I was 27. Like, how do I make some money for my family? I must have this move. I must get this move. So because of the frosty situation between me and Alex, I had nobody to turn to. So when Cologne offered me this kind of contract in March, because I could talk to people from January onwards, and right, I'm going to Cologne. And I really just wanted to get out of Aberdeen at that time, because it was such a... The atmosphere between me and the manager wasn't great, and I just wanted to move on and also get my family some decent money, which right, and signed for Cologne. And but then just before we got to Cologne, Manchester United come in. So Alex kind of just said to me, Man United want to speak to you. It was after we won the league. He said, Man United want to speak to you, they're coming to see you tomorrow, be in Edinburgh. And that was it. So I spoke to Man United and agreed to go to them. I had a guy called Alan Gordon, who was a top striker at Hibs and Dundee, who was a lawyer, an accountant, sorry, in Edinburgh. He helped me with it. He fixed up the deal, which was great, because he had a few drinks before he went in and got me a wonderful deal. I was a bit worried, but he got me a wonderful deal, Al. So I signed for Manchester United. Then the storm kicked up with Cologne, saying I was their player. And I couldn't play in pre-season friendlies with Man United, because there was a kind of embargo on me playing football anywhere till it got sorted out.
9: And that got sorted out by Manchester United.
7: Did you feel heavy in your heart at all that you and Sir Alex at that stage had fallen out?
8: But we're fine right after it. We were fine, because in the cup final in 85, matter of fact, he used to phone me a lot during my time at Aberdeen, and little did I know he was just testing the waters for him coming down later. So I used to speak about the lads who were there and what great players are, their social habits. So as well, I didn't see it coming. And then in the cup final in 85, he phoned me in the morning. I said, by the way, if you they'd not do anything, come and be my guest at the game. So he came to the game, come to the reception at night. I don't know if he came to the game, but he came to the reception at night and sat with me and Leslie, my dad. But Gary Bailey actually thought he was my dad. You know, he introduced him, Mr. Strachan, nice to meet you. And I just looked at him and went, no, this is Alec Ferguson. But matter of fact, he'd been down to speak to either Arsenal or Tottenham about their job at that point. So he didn't go, he stayed at Aberdean there. But we were talking at that point. That was no problem.
7: The cup final, everything happened in that cup final. Yeah. I remember it so well.
8: Yeah, well, every time you see Kevin, you thank him for getting sent off, because we started playing better when Kevin went off. Nah, he's a great lad, Kevin. And it's a foul in the day. Today's, you know, it's a send-off. We wouldn't even think of it. But back then, everybody's going, well, I'm not so sure and all the rest of it. But we had to readjust, and Frank Stapleton went back to centre-half, top pro. and we eventually scored a wonder goal. But at half time, I remember it was a bit of commotion because we weren't playing well, and it was getting a bit tasty out there. And I remember me piping up because Ron speaks about it, and I just went, I'll tell you what the problem is. We're not brave enough in the ball. We're kind of dismissing it and hoping things are going. So, and even when we went to the 10 men, we become really brave on the ball, willing to take a kick, willing to beat people. And we eventually scored a goal that I think could probably be the best cup final winning goal I've ever seen. Norman Whiteside cuts on his left foot, up against, at that time, the best defence in the country and the best goalkeeper in the world. And I remember taking off on an overlap to try and get Norman could pass the ball to me. And I remember, oh, like I said, Norman pass, and he turned inside. I went, "Ah, you big, great goal." So it was a wonderful occasion. Yeah.
0: It was, and the cup final.
8: Because it was still back in the old cup final days.
0: I was
8: going to
0: say,
8: it
0: still
8: everybody wanted to be. That was the game.
0: We didn't see much else.
8: See, you didn't
0: live.
8: See many live games. No. I keep trying to explain that to people. Now we get, you know, you can be a star at Ebbsfleet if you score a goal, or Fleetwood, or whatever you want to call it, because all the games are covered. Nowadays it was only two games on a Saturday night, match of the day, and the big games were international games, the home internationals, and a cup final. So that's, if you want to show your wares off to the world, that was the game.
0: What was it like playing for Manchester United?
8: Wonderful. There's a kind of, when you joined them, it was like an unwritten law that you had to entertain, and that's how Ron was good for that club in terms of entertainment, because there was very little tactic talks. And saying that, Ron knew a lot about the game. I mean, a lot about the game. I think you've seen from his punditry later on that he was very clever, had a good eye for the game. But it was a kind of unwritten law that we had to kind of emulate the best, lowest chance. Obviously, we couldn't do that. I was just, you know, maybe Whiteside and Robson couldn't, McGrath, but the rest of us, we just had to be decent players. But we tried our best to entertain. And we were an actual good side. But in the days where the pitches were horrendous, I mean horrendous when you think back in their days, we didn't have the physical strength to go through the winter. We would start the season well, but we never had the physical strength that Liverpool had, especially Liverpool. We had talent, but I think our actual size let us down as the winter months come in.
0: Now, you were training at the Cliff in those days.
8: Yep.
0: And then Ron Atkinson starts the season 85-86 and things don't go well.
8: Yep.
0: And he gets the sack. And then suddenly Sir Alex Ferguson is
8: Yeah,
0: in.
8: 4th of November. 1986.
0: Remember the 4th of November.
8: And
0: fireworks?
8: Well, to be fair, I thought it was going to be fireworks, and it was a kind of, because I said to the lads, wow, well, you're in for it now, by the way. But when it was like all quiet, you know, it was like the lull before the storm, and people say to me, what are you talking about? He's a lovely lad. Yeah, okay. That's about 2 months he grew into himself and got a bit like himself. It took a wee while to get into himself, I think, because I think he found it strange to have these strong personalities like Robson, Whiteside, McGrath, Stapleton. He wasn't used to that. He was used to kind of young people to deal with. So I think it took him a wee while to get used to that.
0: He got the time, though, didn't he?
8: Got 5 years' worth, which was fine. And to be fair, nowadays, he did get a bit more time, that's for sure. 5 years, that was a fair bit. But they must have seen something there in his behaviour, the people at Man United, and they made a good call on that one. They definitely made a good call.
0: Why didn't you win anything then, do you think?
8: Well, as I said, I think the cup tie was over, you know, it's 5 or 6 games. But I think the league, as I said to you, I think physically we were not as strong as other teams. Mm. And you remember the game in their days, in the late 80s, early 90s, it wasn't good to watch. There was a few teams playing football, but the basic was that kind of Charles Hughes, let's smack the ball into there, fight for that, throw-ins. And that's why it only allowed Wimbledon to grow, teams like Wimbledon. It's just like the perfect storm now is Barcelona, Man City, because of the tackle behind has been banned, the pitches are better, the pass-back rule has made you have to play. So the perfect storm now has created Barcelona, Man City. But the perfect storm in their days, because of the rules, the pitches, was that you could play basic football, and people like Man United who were trying to play through the mud would get caught out.
0: I mean, it's amazing, really, if you think about that now. And we're going to come on and talk about your managerial career later, but you were playing 56, 45 games a season. And yet these days, players play 28, 29 and are tired. What? And of course, they've got all the benefits and the looked after. What was it that was able to keep you lot going?
8: Well, the fear of somebody taking your place. Plus, and again, going back to it, it's only started making decent wages at Man United. The fact is, you have to stay in the team to get good bones. You're like Liverpool. I think Man United got paid a lot more than Liverpool. And if you ask Kenny and all the boys, I don't think they made a lot of money at that point. And if you ask them, Souness and Alan and that, they'll tell you they had to win trophies and be in the team to make a living that was above.
0: Well, because we forget, I mean, you mentioned the cup final there and everything. We forget these days that the earner was a player's pool, wasn't it, basically?
8: Oh, these were big things. Big things winning things and big things winning cup ties. It decided where you were going to live. What, you know, could you take a bit off your mortgage that there? Aberdeen was, where are you going for holidays? And you buy a three-piece suite. Wonderful. And a car, a new car. Wonderful. Have a bit of that, you know. So it changed. Winning, yeah, because if you're just normal, any player in that area who was just a normal player made nothing.
0: Now, you left in 89. You were sold to Leeds United by Fergie for $300,000 into the second division with Howard Wilkinson.
8: Yeah, which is quite simple, really. So Alex said to me, you know, you're not going to get a game here, so you go to Sheffield Wednesday, want to speak to you, know that, because they're on Middlesbrough and Leeds United. And Leeds, the other two were in the Premier League at the time, I think. And I actually thought I was going to join up with Ron. So Alex says, but you must speak to Leeds United first. So I went there. And after speaking to the Bill Fowler, Ben Howard, and I said I'm getting over a period where the manager didn't trust me for whatever reason, and it might be right, it might be wrong, but it was the right time for me to go on. So I never felt an influence at all at Man United for the final year, which is a horrible feeling to have. But that could be my fault, it could be the manager, it doesn't matter. Circumstances, that's what it was. And it was the best thing that I moved on, absolutely. But when I got there, I thought, after listening, I thought, these guys really trust me to get to where they want to go. And I've never felt like that for a long time, if ever. And I thought, this is strange. Then they add that to the package, what they're offering me as a player, and I thought, have they watched me playing recently? And then again, that was a point where, what's the best for my family? The best for my family is to take this deal. I have people now, it could be just nonsense they're speaking and just try to get me here, but it generally feels like they really want me to be here. And that's the reason I end up at Leeds. And again, circumstances said that, you know, character building. When you're told you're not going to play with Man United again, for most people that's a killer, it finishes you. But again, character building, can you deal with that? Let's find out. And eventually it come round that it was the best thing that ever happened to me.
3: No nonsense sports coverage.
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7: Well, alongside your playing career, of course, it was international football, two World Cups,
8: yep,
7: and everything else as well. Jock Steen, of course, in 1982.
8: Basic speaking man. I was speaking to my son about, because me and my son went to Belarus recently in coaching, and it's time for him, and I told him some stories about Jock Steen that he'd never heard before. He was, I mean, a genius in his day and seeing things, and when I got to him, probably past his best, but still had an aura about him, but said simple things. And if you look at all the great managers, they made it very simple for you. I remember one game, he said to me, he says, it's fair to say, in a team meeting, it's fair to say, Gordon, if you're not passing the ball, you're near used to us. I went, it's a bit rough, but I suppose you're right. And he said the same to John Walk. If you ever speak to John Walk, he says to John Walk in front of everybody, it's fair to say, John, if you're not scoring goals, you're near use. John's face, he didn't know where to look, and we were all staring at him, and John went, yeah, I suppose you're right there. Very basic things, joke. I was telling my son about the time where we were playing Sweden. I'd scored in the first leg, scored a goal, played quite well, and the second leg against Sweden, he put the team board up, and he says to me, he says, well, this is their team, and we're all watching, and he says, I brought this one in here to man mark you, wee man. And he turned to me, and my chest went out like that. He says, but we've got to fool them. You're no playing. Like that. Well played, joke. Great plan.
7: did you feel
8: you're
7: it?
8: No playing. You can imagine doing that these days. It'd be internet and
7: they'd be agents their agent
8: phoning,
7: straight away.
8: Psychologists phoning, as you've killed my man. But you go, right. But as soon as you get the door, everybody's rolling about laughing, you know, the guys. It was funny.
7: I mean, playing for your country, very special indeed.
8: Absolutely. And as I said, it was another place where you could promote yourself or enjoy yourself or show yourself to the public, because you never had this saturation of games. It was international games and FA Cup finals and things like that. Was on the So that's where you got a real feeling that you're in the big time, limelight, build up in these games, which you didn't get in any.
7: I mean, you played against Brazil, yeah, they beat you and everything.
8: Oh,
7: after
8: yeah,
7: Scotland had taken
8: us,
7: the
8: lead. Yeah.
7: But did you
8: I could do an after dinner speech on Brazil and beating us there, right?
7: I mean, they were incredible. But did you feel as a player that at that level you had to be quicker thought and everything else?
8: You know, I thought, you know, the best I get in life is because I'd played the previous game and did very well against New Zealand before we played Brazil, and I think I made four of the goals. Kenny was one and Alan Brazil was other, and I thought, I'm no bad, I'm playing the World Cup, I'm no bad here, you know. Within an hour of playing Brazil, I thought, you're useless, why are you here, these are different people for you. This height, strength, technique was miles above us, but they got something special. They played in long grass. If you watch days, they used to play in long grass, the Brazilians, and they got to make cut specially for them, and we didn't have a clue how to play in it. And the strange thing is, we went in the lead. Well, wonderful goal. Mm. But if you watch the celebration, nobody goes near David Neary. We're all making our way back to the halfway thinking, we've just annoyed this lot. and we got beat 4-1 after that. Yeah. And Alan Ruff, who's fantastic avid speaker, he literally has a half an hour's worth talking about this game, and it's hilarious the way he goes about it.
0: Yeah. What about your other big memories of playing international football with Scotland?
8: First game against Northern Ireland. We played in the red strips. You remember the days where we were the first ones to have names across the back?
0: Yes.
8: Right. But they're putting very poorly. So by the time the end of the game finished, you could have been anybody. You could have literally been anybody on the back of your strips. And some of them were quite rude, in fact. Because all the letters kept falling off the strips. And I remember that.
0: Although, was it as fun as the club football?
8: No. It was strange at times when you're playing with people who are playing in a different league for you, with Anglos, and you used to sit at different tables. Not because of many, it's just that you felt that you sat with your group for Aberdeen or there for there. And it wasn't as enjoyable as... And you're away from home for a long period of time, which was... In those days, you had no kind of... nothing to entertain you. It was just sitting about having cups of tea, really. Mm-hmm. That's all you did. Trained on horrendous training fields. Did very little preparation and just sat about waiting for the game to come run.
0: A couple of the other big things I would like to talk to you about with the international football as well was that... A Uruguayan left a real mark on you in the first minute.
8: Yeah, but I've got an instinct that I can smell a tackle coming from miles.
0: It was Batista, wasn't it?
8: Yeah, it's 45 seconds, I think it was. It's a record sending off. But I knew it was coming because in the build-up, the manager was speaking about the way I'd played in the previous game. And I had a feeling, because the guy, when the game was kicking off, he was just staring at me. I mean, he literally never took his eyes off me. And he never looked anywhere but me. So when the first throw in came, I thought, he's got to have a go at me here. So I got myself into protection mode, you know, just ready for it. Bit like a hedgehog, ready to curl up at the least wee touch. It was sore, but it wasn't as bad as it looked. But I think he deserved it just for intimidation.
0: Absolutely.
8: Alone.
0: Now, if you'd have won that game, it ended 0-0, didn't it? And they were a good side at that
8: stage.
0: They
8: were a right good side. I think Scotland, unfortunately, because the teams we had in that group were Denmark, Uruguay and Germany, who... All of them were in the top 10 in the world at that point.
0: Yeah.
8: So we're just a wee bit lucky.
0: Well, I mean, Denmark beat Germany.
8: Yeah.
0: West Germany, as it was then, of course.
8: Yeah, yeah. And beat Uruguay 6, I think, or 5 or...
0: And after all of that in 1986, there was a charity match in which you got picked for the rest of the world side.
8: Yeah.
0: And that was interesting, wasn't it?
8: I spent a week there with Pat Jennings, and then Big Terry come along, and all the top players were there, and me. We had fun. Maradona played. He just... bumbled along with about a day to go and took over, literally his entourage took over the hotel. A threatening bunch they were, because I went back to my room on the Saturday morning of the game and the guy wouldn't let me onto the landing. I could see in his pocket he had a gun. I thought, I'm not going to argue with this fella. He said, where are you going? I said, I'm going to my room. He said, why? I said, I'm a footballer. He just looked at me and went, ha, ha, ha, and started laughing. So I'm seriously, I'm a footballer, because I'm only 5'6", and they think American football players look a wee bit different. So he was there. Yeah, it wasn't the best experience of my life. His gang, his posse, or whatever you want to call it, creeping about, frightening everybody. So I'm a fan of him as a football player, as a person. Yeah, he's not a hero of mine. Mm. Messi, completely different. Huge hero. Same country, different personality. Better player.
0: One of the greatest ever.
8: Messi? Oh, he's the best.
0: Ever?
8: Ever. That's what I've seen. It's only my opinion. I've been about since I was playing football since 15. I'm 61 now. He's the best I've ever seen.
0: Sort of through a lot of all of this, I've been privileged enough to be working on football as a broadcaster at various times, and you know we've gone through some incredible decades. But when you got the job as the Scottish manager, I thought that you would really fit that job well, and I thought you didn't perhaps in the end get as long as you should have got.
8: That was a debate. At the end, it's not often you leave a management job, an international job, where there's a debate, well, should you stay or should you go? It's usually like, go. So there was a big debate on, and the decision was taken out of my hands. Going back to the character, but when we got beat 3-0 with England, that was one of the character times. So you have enough fight and you go again. And somehow you dig out something, you end up going a whole year undefeated. You know. But funny enough, the England game, the 3-0, as we talk as coaches, and you'll hear a lot about how it went to plan, that went to plan, apart from three headers. On a coaching side, that's as good as we've played in terms of what we wanted to do on stopping a good team playing and getting chances of ourselves. So that was strange. It was a strange game, that. Then we go another year undefeated where you're tested. And then you're back down to one goal decides the future of that international setup. So it was only one goal. And fun enough, I met Harry Kane the other day there. And I speak to Harry for a bit and I says, by the way, thanks very much for costing me my job. Because he's equalised in the 94th minute or something like that. Anybody but him. Please, anybody in the world bar him. And he scores a goal. So one goal can make a huge difference in anybody's career. So you have to take it and look at it subjectively and say, did you enjoy it? I loved it. Did we play some good football? Yes, we did. Did we have a couple of bad games? Two. Because you've done something a wee bit different? Probably. But how will I ever know if that would have changed anything? So that's the thing. So, but I loved every minute. And we definitely got a bond with the players that is as good as anything I've ever been involved with. Mm-hmm. We were a good group. And as I said, somebody said, would you work again after that? I would if I could work with that group in the Scotland team. If I could make them into a club side, I'd work again.
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7: Here we go with your Sporting Inquisition, Gordon Strachan. Favourite sporting venue?
8: The Masters, Augusta. I think it's the best sporting occasion in the world now. I really think it's terrific. I've been there twice. Lucky boy.
7: Toughest opponent?
8: There's two, actually. One was Stuart Pearce in England. Yeah, and you keep away from them, the thighs of his. Sir Alex used to like me to play up against him. I used to invent playing between the lines at that point. I'd disappear. I was way ahead of everybody. I'd disappear and do that. I'll play in here, Gaffer. And a boy called George Dixon at Queen of the South, who that was assault when he tackled you. There's not many people who are scared of it, but this guy, he looked a bit like Basil Fawlty on crack. And he was evil. I still get scared at night thinking about this fella. So probably these two lads, yeah.
7: Favourite city?
8: Favourite's Edinburgh. And it's getting better and better now for people who are visiting it. I loved it where I come from, which is a bit rough. But when you see it now and it's all its glory, and you stand at the top of Arthur's Seat looking over the Firth of Forth and everywhere. And I took it for granted when I was a kid. I used to think everybody had a castle in the middle of it, you know, what's everybody taking pictures of? And a palace down there. And it just really is a wonderful, wonderful town. You've got all these wonderful golf courses around it as well.
7: Favourite song?
8: There's probably two. It's Sit Down with James and Maggie May, which I think Maggie May kind of tried to change the music when we heard acoustic stuff, mandolin and things like that, which was different. But Sit Down is one of these go-to songs when I'm not in a good place. I used to sometimes, well, a lot of times when I was got a game, that would go on.
7: Spain 82, Mexico 86.
8: Spain 82.
7: Graham Souness or Brian Robson?
8: It'd have to be Brian Robson. Brian could play anywhere. Just a wonderful, wonderful character as well. He really was a captain who looked after everybody.
7: Gothenburg 83 or Wembley 85?
8: 83, Gothenburg. I think the cup final was a wonderful time for me. I mean, one of the best goals of all time scored there at a cup final with Norman Whiteside. Truly magnificent player. But 83 changed the kind of course of history for a football club and to certainly in Scottish football.
7: If you were to be a character from Trainspotting, who would it be? A Renton, a sick boy, a spud?
8: Renton probably, who kind of survived somehow getting about without really annoying anybody. I think I met a couple of Begbies from our place and actually when I see it and I watch Begbie the first time Trainspotting and Evan Walsh wrote it, and I think I know who that is. Because we all lived in the same area. I think I know who that fella is, who they're based on.
7: Who'd you pick to play you in a film?
8: Woody Allen. Because I seen a film with me and Leslie, went to see a film with Woody Allen. And you see him walking around the corner, a pair of shorts, and Liz looked at me and went, she says, I've just seen the future.
7: And if you could have played another sport, would it be golf?
8: Golf. Love it. I just love everything about golf. I love the honesty of the sport. I just think it's a wonderful one. And because of the handicap system, we can all have a good game at it.
7: Absolutely. Who's the most famous person you've ever met?
8: Well, I have one or two mates that are famous, but I'm not going to mention them. I think probably, just for voice, and voice alone, Sean Connery. It was unfortunate to tell him to put his cigar out once. In a darkened room, I didn't know it was Sean Connery who was smoking a cigar. Me being kind of mouthy, I went, aye. Who's that? This is a room full of sportsmen here. Get that cigar out. The room was... And I just heard the Sean Connery voice come in. Oh, no. And Big Alec, because he was sitting beside me, Big Alec, at the side of me, I think that's James Bond who you're arguing with.
7: What about a historical
0: figure that you admire?
8: After watching the film with Winston Churchill, it'd probably be him. Because I'm a manager, I've been a manager at Premiership clubs in Celtic, where you make decisions, you cannot sleep because you have to pick between, is it Thomas Gravesen, is it Scott Brown, who do you pick in your team up front, is it Jaroszek or Hartson? And you toss and turn. But the decisions he was making was phenomenal. I mean, really phenomenal, and backing yourself against other people and saying, I think this is right. It is incredible how you can stay focused and stay sane. So probably it'd be Winston Churchill, I think. For that period of time, to make their decisions was absolutely phenomenal.
0: Favourite cartoon character?
8: Bugs Bunny, everybody liked when I was a kid. Because he only had them and the Ant Hill Mob and things like that. Was it the Wacky Races?
0: Wacky Races.
8: Oh, that was great.
0: With Darcy and Muttley.
8: Exactly. Medal. One of the medal. Yeah, so it probably Bugs Bunny.
0: Have you got a best moment in football?
8: Probably the moment that's most significant is when I scored against Leicester for Leeds. We can kind of guarantee that's going on, because it's the only time in my life as a player I've joined a club and say, listen, you're here to do this. Specifically, we have to get promoted, and to be a part of that was phenomenal.
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8: He loved the limelight, so on you go, big man, you take the limelight, you enjoy it, get on Terry Wogan, do what you want. But I've got to say, a wonderful, wonderful professional. Incredible trainer, incredible with people around about him, looked after everybody, and me and him were like chalk and cheese, but we got on great together.
3: Straight talking and straight to the point.
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38: 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You'll just need to give 90 days' notice.
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37: Right. 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
37: What?
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37: But you're right here.
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0: So many parts to your career, which for me is really something to look back on with great pride. And you've made these decisions all along for you and your family as well. They've always been part of this. And Leeds was a different family, wasn't it, when you joined Leeds United? Leeds, but you had such a good time there, didn't you?
8: Oh, fantastic. But when we got there, and there was a club there that was a huge club, but there was players there living off the reputation of Leeds and the great Leeds sides. But actually, but the problem was they were living to the one bit of Leeds that kind of gets mentioned a lot, but the talent and all the rest at Bremner, the hardness and the grit, they were trying to, the players that was when I got there were trying to live up to that image without earning the right to live to the Leeds image or the Leeds team.
0: We should just remind people, you know, the Bremners and Giles in the heart,
8: they were
0: midfield, and the Norman Hunter and
8: Clark and Medley coming forward,
0: Jones and everybody.
8: Terry Cooper could play for attacking. So, but they're also known as a real tough side. But I think the group that we got wanted to be a tough side and endear themselves to Leeds fans by just being a kind of tough, petulant side. And we had to change that. And Howard did that to start with. And through our training, through our playing, professionalism, that we become a right good side. And that team that got promoted was a wonderful group of lads. With it,
0: well, I think of some of those guys. There was obviously Vinnie Jones, and Chris Kamara was there, Mark Hazelwood was there, wasn't he?
8: Well, Mark Hazelwood left after he turned on the crowd one day, and he never made it back to the halfway line. Howard got him, took him off, and he never played for Leeds again.
0: Yeah, David Batty.
8: David Batty in midfield, yeah.
0: The great late Gary Speed.
8: Yeah.
0: Simon Grayson.
8: Simon was there, the Mick Whitlow, Peter Haddock, who was a wonderful player, got bad injuries, Fairclough. Lee Chapman come along, Bobby Davidson was there, Snowden. They were what a great group of lads they were.
0: What a great group as well in a second division side actually at that time.
8: Well, eventually all got together and Vinnie come along and he took most of the pressure off us all. We could play and he loved the limelight. So on you go, big man, you take the limelight, you enjoy it, get on Terry Wogan, do what you want. But I've got to say, a wonderful professional. Incredible trainer, incredible with people around about him, looked after everybody, and me and him were like chalk and cheese, but we got on great together.
0: Yeah, I mean, get that.
8: I warned them after they got sent off in a pre-season friendly. His behaviour. I said, because I'm getting old now, and he's waving at everybody, he's getting sent off. I says, you can forget that nonsense. Because we, as you're trying to do yourself the crowd, we're getting the run around here. So in the whole season, you know, he only got one yellow card. And some of his goals, if you've got YouTube, go and have a look at some of his goals are fantastic.
0: It's a really good point you make there in a way that, because you look at even what he does now, as if you got through to him and communicated with him, obviously his work ethic now, he still looks as fit as a fiddle.
8: He's the same. I met him a couple of years in Los Angeles ago and he's still the same. He's still not the best actor in the world and he wasn't the best football player, but he was infectious around people. And he brought the best out of you because he worked hard, or he made you laugh, or you endeared yourself to him because he was funny. I was unfortunate. Well, I went to Los Angeles. He says, "Here we go. I've got a new program coming on tonight." It was a kind of version of Spamalot, and he was the heavy. And he said, "Watch it and give me a shout." So I watched it. Me and my wife sat there with our jaws down here somewhere. What is this? It wasn't very good. But I've got to say, he works. Everything, his heart and soul goes in everything. And I love these people. I just love these people. I feel sorry for the people who have talent and waste it. I love people who get the best. His training at the Leeds was phenomenal. I mean, phenomenal. So I love him to death.
0: 46 league games. You scored 16 goals in the league when you won the Division 2 title in 1989-1990. I mean, amazing, really. You scored the winning goal in the 84th minute. You keep telling me you don't remember your goals, but it was.
8: I do remember that. Yeah.
0: In the penultimate match of the season.
8: It's the only thing in my house. Matter of fact, I've not got up now. It's the only thing that was in my house that has anything to do with football and memorabilia. That was a painting somebody did, because I know how big it was in my life. And the rest of it, I have no memorabilia about the house. I have more golf stuff in the house than anything else.
0: Well, I know that you the turnaround, as we've talked about, from Manchester United to Leeds, and you carried on. And, of course, Cantona arrived as well, didn't he?
8: Yeah, he was the other big man, yeah. He's a strange person. And then he went to Manchester United.
0: Yeah, quite an acting side in those days, then, didn't he? He'd followed on from Vinnie Jones.
8: Well, that's right, he'd done it as well. I'm not so sure about his acting, but I like that commercial with the I don't know what it is, but it's funny. He was a farmer. That's funny. But he was a strange fella. Great technique. But I think when he left Leeds, we were a wee bit different when we left Leeds. We had to have everybody, working incredibly hard. Mm. Eric never had that kind of thing in him. So when he went to Manchester United, again, here's a perfect storm. There was these young kids coming through and they wanted somebody to take the pressure off them. Alec wanted a leader, a kind of talisman. And I think they stumbled on that. I don't know if they really thought he was going to be as big as that. I think he may be a backup or something like that. But he turned into this huge, huge personality that allowed Man United to go on and be the force they were. Mm-hmm. It started the dynasty. But as I said, I don't think Alec could have seen as much as that. But it was, again, the perfect storm. These young kids coming through, wanted a leader. Boys already there needed something to give them a wee extra boost because they'd been leading for a wee, like Bruce's and things like that. I think it was just perfect for him. So it was a perfect spot for Eric. Because if you look at Eric's career, he never stayed long at any club. And he was never really, really successful in any club. But when he got there, it was perfect for him. So you had the perfect team when he went along.
0: Amazing, really. For you at Leeds, though, the time was coming to a time when you had to make the decision that you can't keep playing the game forever.
8: Well, it was both of us, me and Howard. We played Liverpool and we drew 0-0. A game, and I played, and it was getting to the point where I could just sense losing a bit of influence in the team. And we had a meeting on the Monday morning, both got in, and we both looked at each other. There was a bit of silence for a while, and we both went, maybe time to call it a day, eh? And we kind of nodded because we were thinking that was like telepathy. Yeah, what do you want to do? I have no idea. Think about it. So we come back, right? That's what we'll do. We'll call it a day. But what are you going to coach? That's what I want you to do. Coach. And I said the perfect thing for me would be to coach the younger players coming through, like Kelly was already the team, but Hart and Tinkler and Forrest, all these guys that come at the team. I'll work with them. But I ended up actually playing with them in the reserve team at Halifax, and I thought it was great. So I'd coach them and then play with them and be an on-field coach with them, driving them on and getting things. And I've got to say, one of the happiest periods of my life, working with these. I loved it. Halifax, nobody there, snowing, raining, but working these kids, it was fantastic.
0: Celtic and Southampton?
8: Well, two different entities, because Southampton, I was saying to somebody recently, I had to change my coaching, because we were at Southampton, and we were second boat in the league when we joined. We ended up being 11th in the league that year. Next again year, we'll get in the cup final, we'll get the... So from second in the league, where you had to do a real low fitness thing, was a big thing for me. I had to get that sorted out. How do you get Wayne Bridge playing better? We take somebody away from the left wing and give him a clear run. Players bought into that, and then after about a year, they generally thought they were the fittest team in the league, because they had that mental strength now, but they could play as well. But when you're at Southampton, a lot of the time is you're playing against top sides at Man United, Chelsea, and you spend a lot of your coaching on how to stop them playing. But when you go to Celtic, you think, right, I had the same model when I went to Celtic. Then after 3 weeks, or 4 weeks, I thought, 5 weeks, I thought, this is madness, this is different. Every team wants to stop Celtic, which was great for me. I had to change my coaching all round and how to break teams down now. And use my imagination in that. Worked at a few things, eventually become successful. And funny enough, I see things like Bournemouth, the way Bournemouth are playing now, that we did that at Celtic 10, 12 years ago because of the players we had. And how we had to break teams down. So it was a great experience going from Southampton to Celtic. But I had a break in between about a year and a half, which is, I do that now and then to get up and see what the rest of the world was doing.
0: Well, and gather yourself. I mean, Pep Guardiola did that. I think having a sabbatical is not a bad thing, is it?
8: Yeah, if you're lucky enough, you can do that. Mm. No so many us can do that. We have to get out there and work. Oh, there is managers that they need to be working. I've got that. I'm no that way. I can enjoy football and I have other things in my life that I can enjoy in football. Even now that I got to the stage the other week and I thought, I'm doing too much. This is bonkers, you know. I'm doing far too much. So I've got a life outside. No outside football. Football's always there. That is the main element in my life. My family and the football. Working them together is good fun. Mm.
0: one or two other moments for you then that you really enjoyed being the boss at both Southampton and Celtic?
8: It's every time you come to a dressing room after a game and you see people celebrating. That's a big thing. Because when you become a coach, it's like the, what's the doctor's, Hippocratic oath as a doctor, to make people happy. It's the same in football. I think we signed something to make other people better. So when you see that happening, even the Scotland team, the Celtic team, when you see people achieving things that they couldn't have done, you sit there in the dressing room, stand in the dressing room in a quiet corner, watching the excitement, the fun and the happiness, you go, wow, isn't this fantastic? You have to create this little bit of magic for the guy and getting the best out of every player that you work with. Your job every day as your coach when you go in is not to waste it. If you've not left the training ground and helped a player, a part of your team, or anybody in the coaching staff, and it's been a wasted day. Mm. That is your job. Invariably, if you're doing that, things happen for you and end up being successful yourself.
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8: Scotland-England game tomorrow. What are you doing there? I'm the manager. Ah, is that right? So when you come in here to open the gates up, I went, I'm trying to pick a team at the moment, pal. But are you English? He says, of course I am. So well, I'm trying to pick a team to play against your team tomorrow. Ah, you're right, okay. So who's going to open the gates here? I said, I don't care who opens the gates. I'm sitting here panicking, my job's at risk. And you're worried about who's opening the gates.

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15: How would Gordon Strachan, the player, have enjoyed Gordon Strachan, the coach?
16: Well, funny enough, I kind of like my company, and I kind of like there's a thing about me that it's like a drug. I like to make people laugh, and I cannot, even in coaching sessions, players will look to me, what is he doing? You know, and I need to enjoy myself when I'm doing it. I suppose if Gordon Strachan, as a young man, would probably annoy me with his temper now and then, but I could still enjoy his company outside the dressing room. And I think when I look back at my career, I really don't want to be judged as a person. When I look back, and I don't want to be judged as a player or a coach or a pundit, I just want to be judged as a person, and I looked after people. And if it happens that anybody who played with me is sitting in a golf club or whatever it is in years to come and say what a good teammate he was, that'll do me. I don't want anything else, because I feel I've let myself down, my parents down, if I'm not being judged. It's the same as I'm lucky enough, I go around the world and around the country and people say to me, I met your sons, cracking lads, that'll do me. I'm more than happy, because I'm one of the dads where I actually look at my two boys and go, I wish I could be like them. No, seriously, I just think they're that good lads. That I think I wish I could be like them. So that's the kind of thing I was achieving. But that's just through hard work. But the football coaching side of me is just to make people better. And I get the feedback now when players over the last 25 years are now phoning me for advice, or do you want to come here? Do you want to do this? Mm-hmm. It's just magical.
15: Have you done enough coaching now?
16: No, I love coaching.
15: You want to do more and more?
16: I do the coaching as well at the foundation at times.
15: We'll talk about that in the academy, because I think that's really important, because I think that takes you right back in some ways. Yeah. That you've got this academy, you in the Midlands, close to where you live, and you'd like to take it to Scotland.
16: It started with my son. My son and another lad started it off about 9-8 years ago. It was the idea of education and football at the same time. But what happened was, he got offered a full-time job at Peterborough. At that same bit, and I said to him, that's a good opportunity, full-time job. He said, yeah, I take it, Dad, but I'll be letting the lad down who sits beside this. I said, listen, you go and do it. I'll come and get a hand. I'll get another couple of coaches to come and work with.

0: this fella, and we'll set it off. And since then, I've been sucked into it, and it's been brilliant because what basically is, it's kids between 16 and 19 who have lost their way at school for whatever reason, and they're not all bad lads, far from it. And education-wise, it's been poor for them, qualifications have been poor. We allow them to come to us for 3 years. They can get enough qualifications to go to university. But then we've seen the other side of it, the social side of it, where kids are now who, first of all, they want to be footballers. And that's very hard. And but the change in them as people is immense. From kids who couldn't look you in the eye, couldn't speak to you, now, Mr. Strachan, how are you doing? Mrs. Strachan, you'll get seen on TV, brilliant. How are you? Shaking hands. They're different people altogether. Now, it's very unlikely they'll go into full-time football, but what we kind of help them to do is get into sports science, analysts, media, all these things to do with football, which they love. That's the hook. You've got to remember as well that if they don't do their education, they don't get games. There's three teams and they get two games a week. And if you don't do the education, you do not get a game. That's part of the deal. We're out. We have an old-fashioned discipline about it. We say, no, that's wrong. Can't do that. This is that. Leave the training ground. You're misbehaving. We've got that. The health side, they change completely because of full-time training. And we give them a bit. The best of coaches have been worse. Gavin, our oldest boy, he comes back now and coaches full license. George Mackey's full license. A licenses. Eddie Boothroyd's been there. Kevin McDonald, Stephen Presley. They've all been there to help. So they're getting the best of it. So they enjoy that and they become part of your family. So health-wise as well. But the greatest thing is, it's over the last 8 years, we've sent five into full-time football, others into sports science, running about football, 14 American universities, 200, must be about 260 now, into full-time employment. And we're now working on a thing with education that you can actually stay with us for 5 years if we crack it, and you can get a degree. Now that's some going, you know, 5 years, but within that 5 years, they're working with people, the social side of it, we're helping everybody. And I just think it's a wonderful thing to see. And I think it's, especially in Scotland, because since that's happened, a lot of these things have grown up through England, but they don't have it in Scotland. And the government, a couple of guys in particular, the government, are helping me to try and get it going. Like anything else in Scotland, the funding is not exactly there at the moment, but they're trying to find the funding. And I can assure you, it changes communities, not just individual people. It changes communities. Sport, I believe sport can do that. Sport is our biggest asset. If we're worried about the way kids are getting brought up and knife culture and all the rest of it, and whatever you go, hooliganism, the whole lot, bad behaviour, can be changed to a certain degree and a big degree with sport. And I want to be involved in that. I've got to be with the footballing side because that's where I am. That's what you know best. So it's a great thing. But it kind of overlapped a couple of times last year because when we played England before the game, Scotland-England, that I was getting calls on the Friday morning from two guys who were telling me they're here to put in the washing machines at the foundation. I went, I had bought them, you see, so it was my name. And he was these industrial washing machines. So they're phoning me at 8 o'clock in the morning. Are you there? Yeah. I went, where am I? You're meant to be here to open the gates up for the... No, I'm here. Where are you? They said, where are you? I went, at Mar Hall. I'm Scotland-England game tomorrow. What are you doing there? I'm the manager. Ah, is that right? So when are you coming here to open the gates up? I went, I'm trying to pick a team at the moment, Paul. But are you English? He says, of course I am. So well, I'm trying to pick a team to play against your team tomorrow. Ah, you're right, okay. So who's going to open the gates here? I said, I don't care who opens the gates. I'm sitting here panicking, my job's at risk. And you're worried about who's opening the gates. But it's well worth it.
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6: And now, the weather.
7: Outside, gloomy skies, a persistent drizzle, and a chilly wind blowing from the west, north, east, and south.
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13: It's the William Hill Sports Book Club, and this is a special show featuring the 12 books on the long list for the awards, some of whom have already starred on this show.
14: When I got in the car, the only thing on my mind was don't be slow. It wasn't don't crash. It wasn't don't lose it. It was don't be slow.
15: Sport, when you play it, you're immersed in it. You know, you expose yourself in a way, your soul. You can't act. That is you.
16: I've been pushed off my bike. I've been swum over in the triathlon. I was punched in the jaw. It's not acceptable. And we need to make sure that people know it's not acceptable because it's keeping a lot of women out of the sport.
17: I think I'm in a good place with Rory, and on a human level, that's nice. But again, I didn't write the book for him, so if he hated it, I probably would have been okay with it as well.
13: It's a strong selection of 12 books on the long list, and we're here to take a look at all of them on the William Hill Sports Book Club. Hi there, I'm Adrian Durham, and it is that time of the year again. We're getting ever closer to the ceremony to crown the winner of the William Hill Sports Book Award for 2026. Love this show because I get to chat it all out with my sparring partner on the show regularly, Neil Foggy Foggin, obsessive book reader. How are you?
18: Very well. Very excited to go through this list with you.
13: Yeah, the list of 12. It's a very strong list, isn't it? It's some list this year.
18: Yeah, it's seven. This is my seventh list, and every year it gets better and better. And there's a book at least for one person on here. There's so much choice. There's 8 different sports covered on this list.
13: Well, we've got 3 cycling books, 3 on football, 2 on running, golf, cricket, F1. There's another sport that nobody's ever heard of. What are the criteria then for getting on the list? Because when you're whittling it all down, because there's a lot of books come in, you're going 12 on the long list. What are your criteria for getting on the long list?
18: Yeah, so we've had over 130 books this year. And to get that down, we have what we call book club every couple of weeks or a couple of months. This year has happened. So you're whittling it down all the time, but you're wanting to reward great sports writing. So you're looking for a story. You're looking for that book that you could give to anybody and say, read that because it's a great book. You're looking for that gem. And there is a few of those gems on this list.
13: Oh, yeah, you're right. There's something for everybody on the list. The writing is exceptional, and that's why they've made it onto the long list. Let's have a look at them one by one, then. I want to start with The Impossible Job from the brilliant writer and journalist William Ralston. It's an in-depth look at refereeing in football. In the blurb on the book, it says it's the unvarnished truth about being a ref, and William has done the research. He's done the hard yards to make this book the long list success that it is. He was a guest recently on Talk Sports.
19: I think this idea of having a high bar with VAR is something that has been repeated it's been repeated a lot by Roberto Rossetti, the head of referees at UEFA. I spoke to him at length for the book, and he said that that's the idea. You've got to stop VAR from intervening unnecessarily. But when I spent time in Spain and Italy, they all had this idea that it's very, very difficult, that there's a temptation for VARs to intervene when they shouldn't intervene. They spoke that there was a pressure to try and perfect the game that caused them to intervene, to press the red button and to order an on-field review when they didn't really need one. And there are many examples I talk about in the book where referees have done that regrettably. And you see, and I do believe that the Premier League has got a lot better this year. There has been a higher standard of high bar of intervention, but that temptation still remains for sure.
13: It's a very readable book, but one of the great things about this book, Foggy, is that the research is phenomenal. He spent time with the English referee, Anthony Taylor, for example. He spent time with the guy who refereed the last World Cup final, the 2024 Champions League final. He spent time with Daniel Siebert, the top German referee. He spent time with Clement Turpin, who's the top French referee. He's actually spent a lot of time travelling, not just sitting in a room with them having a coffee for 20 minutes. I mean, travelling long distances with these people. And he's got some incredible quotes out of these, and they're all in the book. Kind of things that you wouldn't expect a referee to give up in a normal interview, but he's managed to soften them and get the best out of them.
18: He's made him human in this book, and that's why I championed for this book. It was one of those, because I thought it was different. And we've got a colleague who reads with us, and he left it at the side at home, and his dad looked at it and said, "Oh, what's that about?" He says, "Referees, I'm not interested." He says, next minute, he's there reading it, and he continued to read it. He's read it cover to cover, and he doesn't read. He says he hasn't read a book in years. So you've got something special when you're hearing stories like that.
13: Yeah, and I must admit, I'm not all for making referees the stars of the game. So I'm not into the TV programme that Howard Webb does. I'm not into referees standing there making announcements on the pitch because they are the centre of attention. I think the best referees are those that stay out of it. And normally I would apply that to this book as well. However, it's so good and so informative as well. As a little example of that, he goes to El Clasico, the Barcelona-Real Madrid game, the one it's in Madrid, this particular fixture. He goes to the game. On the afternoon of the game, or the lunchtime of the game, he has lunch with the referee of El Clasico in a cafe near the stadium. And the fans are like banging on the windows and all sorts. I'm thinking that kind of access is absolutely incredible. When I say he's done the hard yards, a lot of work has gone into this book, and it's great that that's been rewarded by this being on the long list.
18: Yeah, and I think also trust. All you need is to do one interview with one referee. They go away and say, he's done a great job, blah, blah, blah. Next minute, he's got the trust of these referees. And it was all the way through the book when he's in the car with the German referee. He's got the techno music going.
13: Yeah.
18: And they're going to a club. It's just, he's brought another side. He's done hard yards for this book, and he deserves to be on the long list.
13: Yeah, and he does report word for word some of the conversations the referees have with other people. So, you know, one of the referees' wives phoning them, word for word, the conversation that goes down. And he will have had to have had that approved by the referee himself. And obviously the refs are comfortable with him reporting on that. It's a relevant book as well, because always, every weekend, there's controversy with refereeing and VAR. And I think humanising the referees has done the referees a favour as well. So William Ralston, The Impossible Job, on the long list. The American golf writer Alan Shipnuck is a familiar name to us on the show. He's back with another hit. His biography of Rory McIlroy, simply titled Rory, has made the long list. And this, Foggy, is a book. We'll hear from Alan Shipnuck in a moment, but this is a book you can't put down. It's a great read, great story.
18: Alan's one of the, he's been on three of the lists, which I've done. He can write, this guy. And the access he gets is unbelievable. And the way he started, I remember texting you and saying, the opening is absolutely insane. And it's brilliant all the way through. We've got a quote here of it. It's a comprehensive insight into what makes the most compelling golfer of his generation tick. And I think that sums this book up.
13: Yeah, it's, he does have the access. There's no doubt about that. And that opening you're talking about, which won't, no spoilers here, but that really does show that he has the access that makes this book what it is. We did a show with Alan Shipnook on this book recently. Let's take a look at the moment. Alan tells us about that moment. He told Rory he was writing a book about him.
17: Yeah, like any long-term relationship, we've had our ups and downs, Rory and I. And so when I told him I was doing this book, he was a little less than thrilled because Rory loves to have control over everything in his life. And he knew he would have no such control over this book. And so what you're alluding to is at the US Open at Oakmont last summer, on Friday, the second round, I was standing on the driving range, sort of whispering to Rory's manager, Sean O'Flaherty. We've had open lines of communication throughout the process of doing the book. And Rory turned around and saw me, and he was in a weird headspace. We all kind of saw it after the Masters, where he had this existential crisis. You know, he'd been to the mountaintop, and now he was trying to figure out what was going to come next. And so he saw me, and he very impolitely asked me to leave the driving range. One of the words started with F and ended with K, and there were two letters in between. And, that was an uncomfortable moment. There was a packed grandstand behind me, about 1,000 people. There were cameras everywhere. So I did as I was asked, and I did wander off. But I waited for Rory in the parking lot afterwards, and we had a philosophical discussion about the book. And it's fine. I think when you're writing a biography, that if you're too close to the subject, that's not helpful. I think as a writer, you have to have a certain amount of remove. And so Rory declined to participate, I think in a lot of ways helped me, because if we'd sat for interviews, he's so charismatic and there's such a cult of personality around Rory, I might have seen things through his eyes a little too much. So I was always going to write the book I wanted to write. Rory's disinclination to participate, that was fine. I was somewhat anticipated.
20: In terms of what he said to you, and obviously we can't repeat the words, I think people have got the gist of what he said to you. How did that impact you emotionally? Was that just another one of those things and you've just got to be resilient to it? Or did you actually start to think, maybe I shouldn't be doing this book?
17: Well, that's life in the big leagues. You know, if you're a reporter and you do the job long enough and you do it a certain way, every now and then the players, the athletes are going to be displeased. And I've dealt with this throughout my career. Like, I don't write for the golfers. I write it for the fans. And it's a very different distinction. I mean, the readers, that's the audience that I treasure. That's a sacred relationship to me. And sometimes in the service of giving to them straight and telling the story honestly, the players are going to be unhappy. So I've dealt with this before. It wasn't comfortable to have the reigning Masters champion dropping F-bombs on me. But... you know, I actually said this to his manager, O'Flaherty. I said, despite the way that Rory treated me, this is a very feel-good book. It's an uplifting tale. I have always had a lot of admiration for Rory, the way he's carried himself. And so I said, I'm just going to treat that as an aberration. I really didn't let it affect anything in the creation of the book. But there is, when Rory, as you said, when he went out and right after that confrontation and made a double bogey at Oakmont, I allowed myself the tiniest bit of pleasure, but as a consummate professional, to not leak into my prose. But there is a happy ending because I live near Pebble Beach, California. The tournament came to town a couple months ago. Rory was the defending champion. So I gave O'Flaherty a couple copies of the book for him and for Rory to read. And I said, I wouldn't give this book to you so far in advance if I thought you were going to hate it. Like, if you can read it with an open mind, I think you'll see it's a very uplifting story, and I think I captured who Rory is. And yes, he's had a little controversy in his love life and his business life, and that's in the book because it has to be. But ultimately, I do think it's a feel-good story. And so I bumped into Rory in the parking lot on Sunday night, total happenstance after the tournament was over. And he said, oh, thanks, thanks for the book. I started reading it, and it made me laugh, and I liked it. And so I think I'm in a good place with Rory. And on a human level, that's nice. But again, I didn't write the book for him. So if he hated it, I probably would have been okay with it as well.
13: By the way, we really enjoyed the show with Alan Shipnook. And if you do go onto the TalkSport YouTube channel and check that out, Sports Book club, look for a Shipnook in there. His dog on the sofa. It's a special moment when the dog pops his head up on the sofa. So check that episode out. But I'm actually a big believer, and tell me if I'm wrong or right on this, Foggy, the biographies are better than autobiographies, because autobiographies are almost too censored. Biographies, well, you can tell the whole story.
18: I disagree, in the sense of, I think it's easier to write a biography because you haven't got that pressure of the subject being involved. But I think an autobiography can be brilliant if they are going to be honest. And if they're honest and truthful, which, no spoilers here, we got one on the list, I think that makes a difference, is that it's an honest account from that person. But it's down to the writing, isn't it? And how honest that person's going to be. There's less pressure if that person's not involved. But if the person's involved and they're committed, and they're going to be honest and tell you everything, I think it works.
13: And you mentioned before that this is third time for Alan Shipnook on a long list. He did the Phil Mickelson book. He did the book about LIV Golf. It's potentially third time lucky. He'll be hoping it's third time lucky anyway.
18: Yeah, and he deserves to be there. He can write, and his access, he's got everything. He's got everything for me in this book. And I think at first when I saw it, I thought, here we go. And it starts off very good, and it continues. It's an interesting book. You've got to read it.
13: Yeah, it's a great read. Even if you're not into golf, actually, but if you're a Rory fan, absolutely, it's a must read. Mary Kane's book, This Is Not About Running, is a bit special. Mary was an elite runner at a very young age. She did 800 metres in under 2 minutes. This is the darker side of the story of how tough it was for her as she was growing up, trying to become that elite adult athlete. She reveals the abuse in youth sports. She ran through pain. She put up with bullying. There's a lot in this. And I particularly, we'll go into detail in a moment, I particularly like the way this book is written. But it's a very important memoir, isn't it?
18: Yeah. And we had a discussion about this. I'm going to be brutally honest with you with this one. I really struggled at first with this book because I couldn't get to like her. I definitely didn't love her. And I was really fighting with the fact that, did I like this person? And it was time to weigh on my judgment of, is this a good book? When I got my head around, I don't have to like this person for this to be a good book. I think it's an amazing story of someone being involved in one of the most elite, controversial running programs in the world. And it's been very well done.
13: Yeah, and when she's looking back at that time, it's written in the present tense, which, when you think about that, if you just say it without reading it, that's a bit weird, why has she done that? But it actually really works. There are there's a lot of very short chapters in it, but that, I think, is done, or this is how it felt to me, to reflect how that was for her in her life. As it was going along, it was all like, well, this is happening, then this is happening. It was all coming at a quick fire. That's how I interpreted that. And clever little devices that reinforce the story she's telling.
18: That's why it's on the list, is because at the end of the day, you don't have to like somebody for them to be on this list. It's down to the writing. The short chapters worked for me because it's a bit hectic, is this book. But her life is hectic, and it comes across. The family dynamics, coaches, everything. It's something special, is this book. I'm going to say special quite a lot.
13: Yeah, well, they're all special because they're on the long list. And it is Mary Kane's This Is Not About Running. It is about running, but it's not about running. It's about a lot more than just running. And that's why, one of the reasons why it's on the long list. And we're taking a look at all 12 books that have made the long list for the William Hill Sports Book of the Year Award.
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13: It's the William Hill Sports Book Club. We are taking a look at all 12 books on the long list for the award. It is that time of year again. I'm Adrian Durham. The obsessive William Hill book reader, Neil Foggy Foggin, is with me to look at these books as well. Mary Kane's book we just talked about. This is not about running. It's one of two running books on the list. The other is The Power Within by the ultramarathon runner Sophie Power. There are similar themes in both books. And this book is a bit special. We did a show with Sophie Power, who was an inspirational guest. She discussed the barriers she's overcome as a female ultramarathon runner.
38: I never believed there was a barrier to me achieving the top until that first conversation. And you know, reflecting on it and reflecting through the book, I see these things throughout my life where I was like, actually, the world isn't designed for women, or there's not a woman at the decision-making table. And it's not all men. And it's sometimes, and I love the fact we work with She Races and we open men's eyes to actually, sometimes we need something different because we're physiologically different, which I think a lot of men understand, but we're sociologically different. And we've been brought up in a different way. So some of that biggest, baddest, toughest language doesn't attract women as much as men. Sometimes looking at pictures of a race, if it's all a male start line, I don't feel I belong. If I don't feel I belong, what do other women think that don't have as much running experience? And men go, ah, I get it now. So it's not a kind of a case of saying all men are bad and I'm angry. It's often just opening eyes to this person, my firm. You know, there are other ways for women to be happy without being a stay-at-home mum. And it's a great choice for some women. And for others like me, you know, I wanted my career and I wanted my children and I want my sport. And there's no reason I should pick between them.
20: I love when you nonchalantly go past your husband in an Iron Man. I think that that's...
38: Oh, no.
20: It's fantastic. But actually, you described the Iron Man as the race as masculine and unfriendly. Another race you describe as a supercharged, macho, all-inclusive holiday. And another quote, none of the men in this race will be seen dead holding anything pink. Why are they like this? What's going on there? Why are they so unwelcoming?
38: I see. I mean, we did a big piece of research at She Races into triathlon for women's experiences. And some of the stories we uncovered were really sad. And we didn't put even them all in the report because they were shocking. And we worked with British Triathlon and they've been brilliantly supportive about making changes. I don't know. I'm not a man. I don't know why men see these amateur men. This is not even the elite. I've been pushed off the trail so many times. Men pushing their way past me. They're not winning. They're 300s or something in the race. Something takes over a way to behave in a race. I've been pushed off my bike. I've been swum over in a triathlon. I was punched in the jaw. I had part of a tooth knocked out in the Ironman. It's not acceptable. And we need to make sure that people know it's not acceptable because it's keeping a lot of women out of the sport. And it's not a nice experience. I don't know why men do it. I've been tailed on ultras. I've been a lot of things that have happened that shouldn't have happened. And we need to put safeguarding provisions in place in the sport so it doesn't happen and everyone can take part. But I really don't know what it gets in someone who's not going to win the race to try and get an extra couple of seconds by pushing someone.
20: But there was also kind of casual sexual assault as well. You had your bottom groped on a start line as you were tying your laces. And again, I'm absolutely amazed that somebody thinks this is okay, stunned reading this. But you're having a part of your body felt that you don't want that to happen. That's just outrageous, really.
38: And it's scary. This is 11 o'clock at night and I'm waiting to start one of the UTMB races. And I'm frightened anyway because it's less than 10% women on the start line. And from where I am, I'm towards the front, I can't actually see another woman. And then that happens. And maybe it didn't happen. Maybe kind of the hand was there and it just happened to touch. But I felt so unsafe. I felt so, so unsafe. And I'm looking around and who do I call? Who do I report it to? What do I do? There is a safeguarding place there. We now work with UTMB. There's now kind of a reporting system that they've now put in place that you can kind of report something that happens or report someone that's pushed you off the trail. But we have to change that. I mean, it happens in daily life. And most women have been subject to this. This is part of, we carry our keys in our hands. We do. I think a lot of what the book has done to a lot of men is open their eyes to what happens in races. And it's not all men. And most are amazing. But it's some. And what we need is more active bystanders. And what we need is more rules and regulations. When we had this amazing race put in place and the safeguarding provisions, and actually just call out, you know, what's good behaviour, what's not, what's acceptable, and that there are going to be punishments. And they'd had kind of 10 years of the race with nothing really come up. They put this in place, 6 major incidents, because women felt enabled to report the incident knowing that something would happen.
20: You can check out that whole episode with Sophie Power on TalkSport's YouTube channel and as a podcast on the TalkSport app. Listen, the book's a great read and that's reflected in the show. She was a great guest as well, inspirational.
0: Yeah, it was unbelievable, wasn't it? And the book is unbelievable. And it's that perseverance she's got in here. And it's all come from, I think, when you said to people, she's behind the photo, everyone goes, oh yeah, I know that. But this book is more than a photo and it takes you on that journey all the way through. It's a roller coaster. And it's rightly to be on the long list.
20: Absolutely. And you mentioned the photo there. And just briefly with Sophie's story. So she, her perspective is someone who hated running when she was younger, completely rejected it. And basically she had this sign, imaginary sign on her forehead saying, I hate running. I'm not a runner. She then took it up, became incredible at it, couldn't stop. She was empowered by it as well. 3 months, and the photo is 3 months after giving birth. She was photographed mid 170 kilometer run in the Alps, breastfeeding her 3-month-old baby. And the photo went viral, which is why she's well known and now is campaigning through She Races. It's that in itself is an incredible story. And the photo is on the back cover of the book. And we had a discussion during the episode as to why it wasn't on the front cover. But I mean, it's powerful wherever it is. But it's if you haven't seen that photo, you need to see the photo. But the rest of the story that goes with it is truly phenomenal. It's why it's on the long list.
0: Exactly. It's more than a photo, it's this book. And I just, yeah, it was, it's definitely one of those books you can give to anybody. And I think you do feel a bit uncomfortable reading this in parts. And you should feel uncomfortable. It should make you think about things differently and change people's perspective of life. But it's a very powerful, it's a powerful book.
13: It's The Power Within by Sophie Power. And it is on the long list where it belongs. As is Till I Die by Damien Pierce, a psychologist, a former journalist, who's written a book about the madness of being a football fan, which is something I know only too well. I mean, that's how he describes it in his own words, the madness of being a football fan, how he describes it in the book as well. And this is a, it's a brilliant book that all football fans have got to read, but it's beyond that. It's sports fans generally have to read this book because it's about that fandom, which is inexplicable, really, and he tries his best to explain it and does really well.
0: Yeah, and it was one of those books when it turns up and you see the front cover say, Till I Die, you think, Jesus, well, what have we got here? And he starts off with him, and it's quite funny that this is a guy who's a psychologist who is meeting patients, etc., but then he goes crazy on a Saturday afternoon watching his beloved team. And yes, it's all about football, but you could put this into other sports and then have that debate of, is it just anybody who's fanatical about sport, or is it more football fans? And also, he's done the research in this book. The access he's got, he's gone out and spoke to people in uncomfortable situations and got access and tried to tell them their side of the story through this book. It's a great read.
13: Yeah, it is. And actually, while reading it, you're right about the other sports thing, because I actually recognised more of me as a rugby league fan than as a football fan. So with a football fan, it's kind of, it's become over the years a little bit of work. With rugby league, I don't tend to work in rugby league. I just enjoy the sport as a fan. I'm certainly no expert in it. And therefore, I get more emotional with it. Nearly got thrown out of Headingley once. But he was definitely clotheslined, and it was definitely a penalty try, okay? But what I love about this, and as a fan of football, as a fan of rugby league, this book, it kind of takes you out of your own head, really. So it's a given. It's instinct, almost. It's become instinct within you, how you react at football. Say when a goal is scored at a football match by your team, you are jumping up and down on the spot. And if you actually recorded the noises you're making, they would make no sense to you when played back in the cold light of day. So I think the introduction of the book is total genius. It's the author's own narrative of his own madness as a Wolves fan when they're playing Liverpool. And I guarantee every football fan will recognise themselves. I think that's the key with this book. He's written it in such a way that all fans will recognise themselves in what he's saying, and that will endear the book to the reader.
0: Yes, and this book could become, sorry, it could have gone the other way. This book could have been very academic and a lot of research and talking to professors and talking to experts and doing things, but he hasn't. He's gone down that human side and spoken to the fans, and he's delivered a book which you're going to read. I sit there, I'm a rugby league fan, as we know, and you go, You idiot. Why are you behaving like that? As I remember the Challenge Cup final when Hull won, and it spoiled the whole weekend, and I didn't want to go out, and I didn't want to do anything, because in that moment, I was not in a good place.
13: Yeah, that final in 05, was it? Crikey. Yeah, it was 05. I was fuming 1 second, and the next second, I'm elated. The extremes of feelings were incredible. And Damien Pierce's Till I Die, Why Football Means Everything Even When It Shouldn't, is the subtitle. A long-listed book for the William Hill Sports Book of the Year Award. And we're going to stay with football, because HH is a portrait of Helenio Herrera, the coach who won 2 European Cups with Inter Milan in the 60s. He also coached the Inter side that lost the European Cup final to Celtic in 1967. It's written by Barcelona-based football writer Richard Fitzpatrick. The subheading describes HH as football's original master of the dark arts, and there are comparisons with Jose Mourinho in the book. But Foggy, this is a very detailed, extremely well-researched book, very readable. I don't think there are any darker, bleaker books on the long list than this one.
0: No, and I remember it being in the pile of books to read, and a fellow reader sent me a text and said, you've got to read this. You've got to read this next, because it's absolutely unbelievable. And I think it was also that we were all shocked and that's one of the reasons why it's on the list. It's a story you don't know.
13: Yeah.
0: And I remember saying to you, you need to read this because, yes, it's the story we never knew we needed about one of football's darkest but most influential figures. I think that sums it up.
13: It does. I love the way that Richard Fitzpatrick plays with the reader's mind in this book. He has a very cute, uplifting chapter towards the end where Richard himself goes to the apartment in Venice of HH's third wife. And it's actually, you can picture it, and it's a lovely scene, and she seems quite fun and vivacious. She's in her 80s, but it's a lovely knockabout conversation between the two of them, and that's followed by the death of a young footballer, a death which we're left in some doubt as to the extent to which HH was connected with that death, and the juxtaposition of the light of the chapter with the third wife compared to the dark of the death of the young footballer that was in HH's side is, I mean, that sums up Helenio Herrera himself. It's brilliant writing from Richard Fitzpatrick, this.
0: It is, and it's not an easy read. It's quite a heavy book, this. And there's parts where you can't read this in one sitting. You have to take a few chapters in, take a break, go back to it. But you need to stick with this book because it's a brilliant story and he's done a great job on this one.
13: Yeah, agree with that. HH by Richard Fitzpatrick is on your long list. We're looking at all 12 books on the William Hill School.
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13: It It's the William Hill Sports Book Club. We're looking at all 12 books on the long list for the award in 2026. Neil Foggy Foggin has read them all. He's here. I've read them all as well. I'm Adrian Durham. Well, let's look at the Tour de France champion, Bradley Wiggins. He's written a number of books already, and he's done it again. When a new Wiggins book came out, I could understand, Foggy, if the audience was a little bit sceptical because, you know, he's written books before. I mean, how many books can you write? How many autobiographies can you stick out there? But this is the chain. It's on the long list, which I think a lot of people find intriguing. So there must be something about it. It is different, isn't it, The Chain by Bradley Wiggins?
0: It is. And it's the best intro I've read this year. Probably in the last 7 years, it's the best intro. It's so powerful. We went back to that debate between biography and autobiography. This would be the case study I would use to say an autobiography is great because it's so honest. And I've had a lot of people say to me, oh, it's another book by Bradley. Do I have to read it? And I go, yes, because of this one, he takes you through the roller coaster of his life. He's brutally honest in this book. And that's the magic for this one.
13: On the flip side of that, I'm intrigued by this because everything you've said there is absolutely spot on. I would say as well, people have to read this. But am I being harsh on Bradley's other books if I say this is the first one he's written where you actually feel that you're guaranteed the raw, honest truth from Bradley Wiggins?
0: Because I think he's in a place where he can do this. I don't think he's been in that place beforehand.
13: He kind of admits that in the book,
0: yes,
13: as well, doesn't he?
0: Yeah. And I think that's why you should buy this book. That's why you should read this. I think he's basically said, look, what I've done in the past, I've hidden stuff because of where I was in my life. But now I'm in a place where I'm going to be brutally honest.
13: Oh, we had a cycling book win the award last year, Pippa York's phenomenal work, The Escape. The co-writer of that is the brilliant two-time William Hill winner, David Walsh. And actually, David Walsh has endorsed Bradley Wiggins' book, The Chain, with the quote, harrowing, compelling, definitely worth reading. It is a tough read at times, but it's a tough read in a you-can't-put-it-down kind of way. You said with HH that you've got to take a break from it. With this one, I think, yeah, there's some dark stuff in there, but you have to carry on reading. It is compelling, isn't it?
0: Yeah, and it's from the start to the end, and you go on this journey. At first, you can see the nerviness of him to being of writing this book, but by the end, it's like it's been therapy for him. And that comes across in the book.
13: Yeah, definitely. Bradley Wiggins back in the hunt for a new award. He's on the long list for the William Hill Sports Book of the Year Award. Another cycling book on the long list, coming right up to date with the current Tour de France champion, five-time Tour de France winner, is Unstoppable, Andy McGrath's biography of Tadej Pogacar, the greatest cyclist of the modern era, no doubt. This guy from Slovenia has won the lot, and he's only in his mid-20s. Andy McGrath's book is his story so far. Foggy, Andy McGrath, cycling journalist, totally in control of his subject matter here. It's the first full account of somebody who's in their 20s, but he's already a cycling great. So this is a real landmark book. Andy McGrath's got in there first, and he's done it brilliantly.
0: And he's won the award in the past. This man can write. And I think that's why he's on the list, is that the guy can write, and the story, he tells it in a way where you just want to keep reading and reading this book. There's been questions of why this should be on the list, because he's still cycling. His career's not over. And should it be on the list? But again, it's a biography. It's not his story. But he tells you it in a way where it deserves its place here.
13: Yeah, I think that sometimes there's, with cycling books, it's got to be a scandal. It's either got to be doping or whatever it might be, some sort of cheating or something that's gone wrong, you know, and something that's completely dysfunctional within the cyclist. But this is the story of a champ. And actually, I think cycling as a sport needs this story.
0: Yeah, and how he ticks. What's behind this guy? He tells you the story, and you feel like you're involved. It's a very good read.
13: It is. And while we're on cycling, the third of the three cycling books on the long list is a fascinating read from Paul Maunder called For a Yellow Jersey. I think most people watching this or listening to this will be surprised that the Women's Tour de France has been going since 1955. I don't think many people would realise that. And there's a good reason, because it hasn't had the coverage. The author tells us literally about the ups and downs of the race.
0: Yeah, and it deserves its place on the list because of the research he's done on it. Yeah, I was a bit like you. I didn't know much about the Women's Tour, and I found it fascinating. the story. And a fellow reader follows cycling, and he does that for his job. And we said, because we're new to this, is this book something special? Because is he breaking stuff? Because we don't know, because we don't know anything about it. And he went, yes, he is. And that's why this book is on the list.
13: Oh, he's telling us things we don't know. There's absolutely no doubt about that. One thing I do love about this book is we get to know the people involved, the riders, the characters. It focuses on incredible achievements from these people. And I think that's a beautiful thing. It's a positive thing. There's a lot of negative in the story with the way, you know, the Women's Tour de France has been treated. I get all of that. But in terms of the individuals and getting to know them through the book, he does that really well.
0: Yeah, it could have been a bit of a slog in X year. This is what happened. Yeah. This has happened. But he doesn't. He uses characters. He uses these cyclists to bring the stories to life. And that's why it's where it is.
13: It is. Paul Maunder for a yellow jersey. The scandalous story of the Women's Tour de France has rightly made the long list for the William Hill Sports Book of the Year Award.
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13: It's the William Hill Sports Book Club. I'm Adrian Durham. He's Neil Foggy. Foggy, and he's read all these books, so have I. And these are the 12 that are on the long list for the 2026 award. Next one is Rachel Brooks' F1 Racing Drive Book, which left me amazed. 300 pages of incredible, intimate, detailed knowledge of Formula One, gleaned from her years working in Formula One and from speaking to drivers and staff at the tracks as well. This is a phenomenal work, isn't it? Every page I'm thinking, how on earth has she remembered that? Has she noted everything down, her notes? And like, she must have a whole hotel full of notebooks if she's got all the information. It's a fascinating education.

0: the William Hill Sportsbook Club. She discussed her own experience in the cockpit.
1: The one time I did that race, the one thing I wasn't worried about was crashing, which completely baffled me because I'm not a fast driver. I'm not a fast driver on the roads, a couple of speeding tickets here and there, whatever. But when I got in the car, the only thing on my mind was don't be slow. It wasn't don't crash. It wasn't don't lose it. It was don't be slow. And even when I crashed on the Friday in practice, when I got back in the car, I wasn't scared of crashing again. Probably because I didn't get hurt. I just went across the grass, took the rear wing off, upset the mechanics, whatever. But I wasn't scared of getting hurt or crashing. I was scared of being the slowest. And it just made me think, I wonder if that's what they go through. They are not worried about crashing or incidents. But then I didn't drive in the conditions they drove in. I drove in the wet. I mean, it didn't stop raining when I did my one little race weekend and practice. But I've seen some of the rain they go out in and the visibility is zero. I mean, the incident I mentioned in Silverstone last year in there. But also, you know, I've seen some races where I just think, how on earth can they see anything? Yes, they have visor strips they can pull off each time. It doesn't matter. They're just going to get wet, whichever visor strip comes next. We have the lights flashing on the car, but when the car, you can't even see the rain lights on the car in front. I mean, I don't know how they go out there. And also how they put their foot down in those conditions. I think you're right. I think they must, but I think it's a lot further than what we think it is. Their point of fear is probably a lot further away than we think it is.
2: Or I think they must be able to feel that fear and just think, yeah, well, that's there. But don't think about what might happen, what might go wrong. Just crack on with their processes and...
1: Yeah, I think they have incredible faith that they know what the car in front is doing.
2: Yeah.
1: That's the thing. They know what the other driver, whoever it is going to be doing because they're doing the same thing. They're going for the same racing line in the wet.
0: Joy, I love the fact that she got into a car, drove at speed, crashed as well. That, for me, is somebody who's reporting on a sport, but also writing a really important book about the sport, but respecting the sport at the same time.
3: It's dedication, isn't it? Dedication to the cause. And yeah, it comes across in the book. We take quotes from the book, and this book had more quotes than any of the other books because it's fascinating. It's a fascinating read.
0: Yeah, really enjoyed it. I'm not an F1 fan specifically, but really enjoyed this book. Some good nostalgia in the book as well. Some great quotes, some amazing quotes actually. And as we just heard, her own driving experiences. F1 Racing Drive by Rachel Brooks is on the list. So is Ball of the Century by Brendan Cooper. How can you write, Foggy, 350 pages, more than 350 pages about one delivery in a test match? I mean, Brendan Cooper can do it, probably because he's a brilliant writer.
3: Yes. Yeah. If you say that to somebody, it's like, how's he made a book out of this? But he has, and he's done a really good job. And it's the only cricket book we've had on the list this year, and it deserves to be there.
0: Yeah, it does. Ball of the Century. It centres on Shane Warne's incredible delivery to Mike Gatting, got him out in an Ashes test at Old Trafford in 1993. It was actually Shane Warne's first ever test match delivery on English soil, I'd forgotten that completely before reading this book. It's about the build-up to the test match, the build-up to that delivery, about the delivery itself and the impact of it on English cricket mainly. And Cooper writes it also within the cultural and political times as well. And I think that gives it some context, doesn't it? It's really important.
3: Yeah. And I think that's one of the reasons why I like this book is it takes you back into that time and it's telling you what's happening in the world and what's happening. And it just works.
0: Yeah, it does. I absolutely admire writers who write these kind of books where they're not even talking about a game, you know, a whole game. It's just one moment, a few seconds in a game and building a stunning story from it. That's not easy to do, and Brendan Cooper does it really well in Ball of the Century. It's on the long list. And finally, Neil Squire's book, The Fall and Rise of the Mulkey Bar Kids, is on the long list. Mulkey is a Finnish sport with echoes of Skittles about it. Neil and his pals are 50-somethings with an ambition they never ever thought would be fulfilled, to represent their country at some kind of sport. Well, Mulkey is a sport that allows them to do that. Neil was a guest on the William Hill Sports Book Club. We spoke to him about our mutual love of sport.
4: I mean, I was brought up with sport from the cradle. It was always around me. And I just naturally fell into it, just loved it. But to actually stop and think why you love it, it's quite

0: is quite disconcerting. Or yeah, I couldn't immediately think of an answer. I just thought, well, I do love it. But then when you break it down, yeah, I had a bit of a think about it, and I quite like that the aspect of it where you can't fake it. When you, sport, when you play it, you're immersed in it. If you're into sport, you're into it. I'm competitive. My friends who played for Great Britain on this journey, they're competitive. We might not be any good, but we're competitive. And I think when you're in it, you don't want to, you know, you expose yourself in a way. Your soul, you can't act. That is you because you're in the moment, as they might say these days. You're really it's just reveals the real you, I think, that you can't put on, you can't fake.
1: Yeah, we've talked about this a little bit, haven't we? Ooh. About that question of why sport is important, and I think we've all got our own stories as to why it's important. But to some people, it completely takes over their life. I think it's slightly different when it becomes our career. I actually find it's easier to separate away from sport, if that makes sense. Yeah. Have you found that as well?
0: Yeah, which is why playing it felt different. Whether it's a ridiculous Finnish Skittles game in Japan with a couple of thousand people there, you know, you're not at Wembley in front of 90,000 or what have you, but it still meant something. However much it'd been a joke and a laugh at the start, you know, you're in it. You want to play well. So it just felt different. And I think I got some tiny inkling about what it might have felt like for the sports stars that I'd interviewed down the years.
2: I really enjoyed that show. And actually, we got into some deep questions that the book gets into as well, which is that question there, why do we like sport? And another follow-up question, is it all a waste of time? Which is just so bleak and dark. But we went down that road, had a bit of fun. And it is a good fun read, this book, isn't it?
3: Yeah, and the list always needs this type of book. And this year, this is the book. Because the list can be very heavy. We've just gone through a lot of the books. They're very heavy subjects. This is just a story of not silliness of a friendship and them going on a journey.
2: It's good fun. It's very funny. We'll have you laughing out loud, but there's also some fantastic sports nostalgia in it, just little sporting nuggets of information that if you are a sports fan, you will fully appreciate them. But there's also some deep meaning to the book. It is a little bit silly. It's good fun, but it's about being 50-something. So Neil, the author, he was basically on the scrap heap. He was made redundant, and that's when all of this happened. So he starts the book questioning his own existence, doesn't he? And I think it's so deep. And at a certain point in your life, that is relevant. So a lot of people reading the book will be thinking, hang on a minute, that's where I am in life. It's very moving in that respect.
3: Yes. It's something a little bit special about this book. And as I said in the episode, I think this could be a film. I think this could be turned into a film.
2: I think you're absolutely right with that. Are you looking for a cameo?
3: No.
2: I thought not. It's actually, I think it's a great book, and I'm really pleased it is on the long list. I'm intrigued to see how far it goes. But listen, all 12, it's such a strong list, this long list, and how the judges are going to whittle it down to a short list is intriguing, to say the least. And then a winner from there.
3: Yeah, good luck with that. I'm now done. I've done my bit, the 12 books. And every year I say, oh, it's a strong list, it's a strong list. But this is definitely, it's up there. It's up there as one of the best lists we've done.
2: Yeah, it is. There's a lot to love about this long list. 12 books on it. They're going to be whittled down to that short list. Then the judges will do their thing. And in November, live on TalkSport 2, the William Hill Sports Book of the Year winner will be announced. We wish all those on the long list all the very best. We'll see you next time on the William Hill Sports Book.
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20: Hello, this is The Social on TalkSport 2. I'm Ollie Clink. I've got Arsenal fan and comedian Jacob Hawley with me all the way up until 5 o'clock. We're going to hear from the England manager Thomas Tuchel after we absolutely spanked Croatia 7-0 at the weekend. How about that? Next up for England is a home game against Czechia. So is it time we forgave Tuchel for his big gaffe at the World Cup, or are we still raging about it? One man who has emerged with credit from the bank from the break is Alex Scott, but he is now out for the next 2 months, and Bournemouth aren't happy with how England have dealt with him. He had an injury heading into this break. We're going to speak to a Cherries fan to see if Scott should have played that game knowing he was injured. Also, I'll get Jacob's thoughts on Arsenal. Their first game back is against the mighty Leeds United on Saturday. And we'll talk a bit of Man City. There's Twitter corner and overreactions too. 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
20: First up, here are your headlines. England manager Thomas Tuchel insists he took zero risks with midfielder Alex Scott, who has suffered a thigh injury. He'll miss tomorrow's Nations League clash with the Czech Republic at Wembley. Bournemouth could be without Scott for around 2 months due to the problem. Manchester City face a nervous wait to find out the extent of an injury which forced Erling Haaland off the pitch for Norway last night. The City striker asked to be substituted before limping off during his team's 2-1 defeat against Portugal. Haaland had previously played every minute of the international break. And Ireland boss Heimar Hallgrímsson regrets speaking his mind on Gaza ahead of his week's game against Israel. The Irish Times alleged the Irish fitness coach was spat at during a bad-tempered draw in Serbia. Irish players faced calls to boycott the fixtures. Only Gavin Bazunu pulled out. This is The Social here on TalkSport 2. Jacob, how you doing, mate? You okay?
21: I'm good, mate. It's good to see you here looking fresh, looking perky, looking energised.
20: I've been on a stag do.
21: Clint's been on a 3-day stag. He's been to Porto. He's been. You did some fancy bits, weren't you? You on the boat trips. You on the wine tasting.
20: A bit of wine tasting. Bit of port tasting as well.
21: Grown up stuff.
20: There was a bit of Superbock as well involved. I won't lie. A bit of Sal Grey as well.
21: Bok, bok. bock.
1: Lovely city. Have you been to Porto?
21: I've not done Porto. I went to Lisbon a few weeks ago. So, oh, I mean, right, Portuguese yeah. city, same thing, isn't it?
1: Yeah, but yeah. Just the same country, mate, so it's exactly the same, yeah.
21: But I know Arsenal fans who did the Porto away a few years ago, and they said it's an incredible city.
1: It's amazing. It's quite hilly.
21: Yeah.
1: It's quite hilly.
21: Lisbon the same, I will say. Lisbon the same.
1: Yeah, oh, really? Yeah. So, like, on, you know...
21: Have you come back with a calf strain? Are you another one?
11: I've come back with a lot, mate.
21: Are you coming off international duty with some injuries? Yeah. I'm not sure if you're fit for the weekend.
1: Yeah, I've been taken off by Brentford's match of the weekend due to a lost voice. I very much enjoyed it, but it's quite hilly. I think, like, once you've had the third night on the same, we went to the same strip. It was classic kind of lads stag do where we realised there was one good club, so we went every night to the same place. It works, doesn't it? Let's just go back. But yeah, the hills the next day when someone suggested a little, should we go and have a look around? Yeah, that was tough, mate. That was very tough. And ended up just sitting.
21: You do your look around on the first day.
1: Exactly.
21: Do you look around on the first day? Do your steps on the first day?
1: Yeah.
21: Big night out, the most ridiculous night out. A night out you don't need on the first day, where you get overexcited and you stay up all night.
1: Yeah.
21: Second day, that is sitting around. Were you in a hotel?
1: We were in an Airbnb.
21: Do you have a pool?
1: We didn't have a pool. It was needed, but we didn't have a pool.
21: Either way, that is, and this is my stag, which I did at the start of summer. I don't think we moved until about 4 PM the second day. Sat around the swimming pool doing football quizzes.
1: Yeah, mate, there was a lot of that.
21: Was there?
1: There was a lot of that.
21: Oh, man. If anyone's doing a stag too soon, may I recommend you do your top five French goal scorers in Premier League history, top five Spanish, top five Belgium.
1: Spanish is tricky.
21: Spanish is tricky. Have you done it?
1: Spanish is trickier than you think it's going to be. Can you remember them? Do you know it?
21: I think I could do the Spanish one off the top of my head if
1: you
21: can Google it. Yeah. There's one in there who I'll be honest with you, I didn't realise was Spanish. Diego
1: really?
21: Costa, I think of as Brazilian.
1: Of course.
21: But he's Spanish.
1: Of course, yeah.
21: Yeah. So that
1: I
21: gets
1: wouldn't
21: me.
1: Have thought of Costa.
21: Yeah, so that's could one. There's
1: Torres.
21: Yeah, Torres is in there, of course.
1: David Silva?
21: David Silva is in there, which surprised me. I didn't think of him as a goal scorer.
1: Fabregas?
21: I don't know if Fabregas is in there, but I know Juan Mata.
1: Really?
21: Juan Mata.
1: It's a bit surprising, that, though, isn't it?
21: It is, but it's a great game, Ollie.
1: Yeah, it's so
21: it's
1: good.
21: It's a great game. I tell you, he's the best. And this is horrendous radio.
1: Do you
21: want to
1: come on the next stag?
21: Do you know what? The best game anyone played, and honestly, I mean, we were hungover, but this took us about an hour to complete this.
1: Yeah.
21: You go through the alphabet. Start with A. Which player with a name beginning with A is the highest player with a name beginning with A in Premier League history?
1: Is it goal-scoring-wise?
21: Goal-scoring-wise.
1: Surname beginning with A. Oh, my word.
21: Now, A is quite an easy one. I'll let you have a quick go on this, but A is quite an easy one, I would say.
1: A is easy, is it?
21: Yeah.
1: Is it really?
21: It's Nicolas Anelka.
1: Of course it is.
21: It's a great game, Ollie.
1: Oh, I'm really kicking myself.
21: Honestly,
1: you've got to remember, my brain's operating on about 5%.
21: Fair. I mean, as I say, it took us an hour. It took us an hour to do it all.
1: B... Oh, well, I mean, we've got till 5 o'clock.
21: It is Berbatov, yeah, it is Berbatov. Producer and I are saying Berbatov. Anyway, it's a great game. So anyone, I think that there should almost be a talk sport, add an extra channel. You've got obviously 1 and 2.
1: The quiz channel.
21: Add the quiz channel for stag do's.
1: Hosted by Hawley and Kling.
21: Hawley and Kling.
1: Just for stag do's.
21: Wherever you are, it's like the talk sport world service. You are in the world, you're hungover, you don't want to talk to anyone properly. This is Norris from uni. Go away, Norris. Go and call your wife or whatever. We're doing the Talksport World Service.
1: Norris, G, which one?
21: Yeah. So we got to Z. Someone said Amir Zaki. Crazy.
1: Oh, what a shout.
21: He's crazy, mate. He played for 6 months and then left. But it's a great game.
1: It's such a good
21: game. So anyway, I'm glad
1: that... There was a bit of that. We were kind of testing people on... Like, I think there was like a Liverpool fan there, so you'd pick a random season and then pick a random game. That showed off the ball knowledge in a big way, I think.
21: The only thing you're sort of lacking, you obviously did a stag do during international duty. Did you watch an England game?
1: I did watch the England game.
21: Did you watch it?
1: Yeah, I managed to have it on. which was great.
21: Watching England abroad is fantastic.
1: But also, it was full of Norway fans because they were all there to watch Portugal against Norway.
21: Oh,
1: so,
21: wow.
1: So we met a lot of Norwegians.
21: So you were in an away pub? Because you're in Portugal. You must have been in some kind of an away pub.
1: Oh, mate, they were everywhere. There was Norwegian shirts literally everywhere. There was even one guy, by the way, I was going to ask you about this. There was a guy who we saw on the table opposite us, and he had his phone up. And he was just kind of, he was like talking to his phone. And originally I was like, oh, maybe he's like doing some content and he's watching. I didn't know that the game hadn't been played yet. But I was like, maybe he's just talking about the game. Found out that he had been live streaming himself for a month and a half, constantly. Constantly.
21: What, as a Norway fan?
1: Yeah.
21: Life of a Norway fan.
1: Or just his life. Wow. How weird. Like,
21: is that a job? Can you make a living doing that?
1: Well, apparently.
21: Is he doing it at work?
1: He's called Mystics.
21: Right.
1: Was his name.
21: Did you have a look at him? Did you find his profile?
1: I found his profile.
21: Spot yourself in the background.
1: Yeah. All right, Mystics. Yeah, if you go to minute 36 Thursday. But yeah, it was really odd because also all his mates were kind of sat around him, but he was only speaking to his phone. So I was like, what a boring night out.
21: Do you reckon there was. So he was with Norway fans who had travelled to Portugal
1: with
21: for that game. That's red car behaviour for me. That's 100%. Send him home. That's
1: 100%.
21: Send him home.
1: They're there waiting to guess, you know, how many top scorers in the Premier League have been from Norway,
21: doing the top
1: five. And he's just chatting away to his phone.
21: No, that's kicked out. That's sent
1: home.
21: That's sent home.
1: But yeah,
21: John Carew would be up there, but carry on.
1: but carry on.
21: he would, wouldn't he? Top Norwegian goal scorers in the Premier League.
1: Yeah, he would be up there, surely.
21: Yeah, Ødegaard would be in there, you'd imagine.
1: Yeah. Solskjaer.
21: Solskjaer, of course. Be number one. It's a great game.
1: Yusuf Poulsen? No way.
21: Possibly. Listen, our pitch for the TalkSport World Service. This is fantastic.
1: It's
21: stuff.
1: Great stuff. How have you spent the break, mate? Obviously, your tour has started as well, which is exciting.
21: I've been on tour, but I mean, to be honest with you, I spent most of my break taking in the hysteria over the City case.
1: Oh, amazing.
21: The content has been unbelievable.
1: I haven't seen you since it all broke.
21: At one point, I thought Ian Wright was going to cry on the overlap at one point. I mean, it got incredibly emotive. He was quoting his mum, who's passed away. It was this is what my mum would say about this. It's just unbelievable. They sat there with Ornstein for an hour. And then they sort of swapped him out for a lawyer whose name, I watched this lawyer speak for an hour, I couldn't tell you his name, just some old fella, grey hair and a quarter zip, and he's got a clipboard, and you go, yeah, I believe that's a lawyer, yeah, fair. Could have got an actor for all I know, but yeah, I believe that's a lawyer. Okay. And he comes in and does the, and they're sat there, they're pulling out. What I find mad about it is, and obviously on TalkSport or on podcasts or whatever we're doing, you always have to say allegedly. Until now, they've been found guilty now, but previously, but even when we were saying allegedly, we all knew. Yeah. We all knew.
1: Yeah.
21: I don't get how this is news.
1: How could they have had bigger revenues than the likes of Real Madrid?
21: How could they have had Pep Guardiola?
1: Yeah.
21: Come on. We knew.
1: Yeah.
21: We all knew. None of us thought that suddenly the greatest footballers in the world and the greatest managers and the greatest sporting directors and whatever just suddenly took a shine to Manchester, but not the red kind.
1: Mm. It was in plain sight.
21: Have you flicked through any of the emails and the leaks and stuff?
1: Yeah, and also the fact that it all came about. I mean, the email, I think, chain that was first, you know, it first revealed everything was after the Ben Watson goal in the 2013 FA Cup final. So you think if Ben Watson hadn't flicked that one in,
21: I know,
1: maybe none of this comes to light. I mean, I say none of it comes to light, like you say, it was in plain sight.
21: It was in plain sight, and also, like, I mean, I'm no fraudster. Some of you have been saying it's fraud you being on TalkSport, mate. Stealing a living.
1: No, but I've seen you operate on the World Service, mate. I've seen that.
21: Then it's pretty basic stuff what they're doing. They're not even like, they're not doing mad stuff to tie it in legal. Like, they're just going, oh, when you put that money in, can you just pretend it's from this? Yeah, sweet.
1: Thanks.
21: It's so brazen. It is unbelievable. And then, I mean, you know, the drama of all of it. I mean, Ornstein's timing of the first tweet, 3 o'clock, sunny Friday afternoon, he drops that. It's like, thank you very much, David.
1: Yeah.
21: Me and Will Gavin were doing this show. It was incredible. Now, the Portuguese guy who leaked it all is claiming that, I mean, I'm not, you know, mate, if this is true, it's very serious. He's claiming that he's in danger the Portuguese authorities have taken him off the witness protection program. He set up a GoFundMe. He wants 3 million quid. I've sent him a tenner. I think it's crazy, but I've sent him a tenner.
0: Wow,
21: it's a mad thing. I mean, I'm sure he can justify those costs. I'm sure it feels insane. I'm sure he can justify those costs, and yet at the same time, every like big Premier League fan, every, like football nerds like us, we're all up for sending him a tenner, aren't we?
1: Yeah, go on then.
21: Of course,
1: I'll chip in.
21: Of course,
1: why not?
21: I mean, the money you'd have thrown at Aperol Spritz for. Pals of yours who you haven't seen in a year at the weekend.
1: It's cheap out there, you know.
21: Yeah, oh, I bet it is. It's but
1: cheap.
21: Still,
1: it's €5 for an Aperol, actually.
21: My point is, Ollie, I'm sure you spent some daft money over the weekend. Yeah. I'm sure the Football League's guy, who Rui Pinto, whatever is, I'm sure he can have a tenner.
1: He was much more deserving of my cash.
0: He's on 27 grand, by the way.
21: He's on 27k. Right, and is that 2 days that the Kickstarter's been open?
1: Yeah. God, he's doing well. He's doing well.
0: He wants 3 million.
1: He wants 3 million.
21: He wants 3 million. It's fantastic.
1: Can he at least like run a marathon or something? Do you know what I mean? Like,
21: well, he's going to be running a marathon away from the UAE officials who are trying to chase him down. I think he has. I mean, he said that there's been threats. He's saying it's. I mean, it's incredible, man. I don't know where I am with it. A part of me is somewhat bored of it now. Because not bored of it, but I'm just like if. It's going to be 12 weeks until they decide what to do with City's appeal. When there's nothing happening, it is going to get a bit boring saying the same thing over and over again.
1: Yeah, and it's interesting though, isn't it? Because absolutely no one properly knows what these sanctions are going to look like and when they're going to come out still. So we're still massively in the dark about all of this and how long the appeal process will take and how successful that appeal process will be. But we can still talk about plenty to do with it a bit later in the show. I want to know your thoughts on the reaction of a lot of Manchester City fans themselves, because I think that a few of them have been getting a bit of stick for the kind of their reaction to all of this and maybe how you would feel if it was your own club. We'll get into that. We're going to chat some England and we'll talk about Jacob's Arsenal a bit later on too. This is The Social on TalkSport 2 with William Hill. 18 plus, visit gamcare.org.uk. Next up, we'll chat England and hear from Thomas Tuchel.
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14: Time, little reverse ball inside the area, and Kelly gets on to it and slots it in for two.
15: It's a trophy, it's winning something, like he says there, 66, that's when we won something. We should be playing our best team every game.
14: England bringing it forward again, goalkeeper a little bit slow in coming out, they got round him and slotted it in for number 7, Morgan Rogers, the latest man on the score sheet.
16: You can expect the same effort and the same intensity and the same attitude.
14: The kind of performance that England fans have been crying out for, the potential is there.
16: We cannot guarantee a spectacular outcome of the match, but the ingredients that make it possible, yeah, this is what fans should expect from us and what we expect from ourselves.
1: Thumping win for England, that's how it sounded on TalkSport. They battered Croatia 7-0 at the weekend. We had an aperol for every goal.
18: Did you?
1: Yeah, no, we didn't. No, we didn't. Well, we did, but that wasn't the game, if you know what I mean.
18: Yeah.
1: By the way, just before we get into that, I have got the 5 top scoring Norwegians.
18: In the Premier League, should we try and do it quickly?
1: Yeah, go on then.
18: Okay, John Carew.
1: Is fifth.
18: Oh, wow.
1: Yeah.
18: Oh, God. Okay, Solskjaer.
1: Yeah, he's second.
18: There's a higher scoring Norwegian than so. Oh, of course, Erling Haaland. Yeah, sorry,
1: he's in there.
18: Yeah.
1: He's
18: okay,
1: in
18: so
1: there.
18: That's so. I don't think Ødegaard's going to be in there. Then
1: he's sixth. He's seventh.
18: So he has Torre
1: André Flo just ahead of him in sixth.
18: Oh, so we want third and fourth top scoring Norwegians. Yeah, one of
1: them.
18: Clues?
1: One of them played for Spurs. One of them played for Bournemouth. Spurs one was a while ago.
18: A high scoring Norwegian for Bournemouth.
1: Does it? Maybe sometimes gets confused as not Norwegian because of his name. People often didn't think he was Norwegian because he does. It sounds like a.
18: Did he move
1: name.
18: Somewhere good after?
1: No. In fact, there's a player playing in the Premier League right now who has the same name as him. Plays for Fulham.
18: Anderson.
1: No. Josh King.
18: Oh, of course. Yeah.
1: But you can see why you forgot it, can't
18: you? Yeah. Okay. And I thought it was American.
1: And then
18: actually.
1: Stefan Iversen is the other.
18: Oh, of course,
1: fourth.
18: The Spurs. Wow.
1: Yeah.
18: Great game.
1: That was it's a great game.
18: The TalkSport World Service coming very soon for all of your hungover stag do needs. Me and Clink doing inane quizzes.
1: Yeah. Like going, well, didn't know that,
18: well,
1: did you?
18: Yeah.
1: Anyway, let's hear from Thomas Tuchel, who's been speaking about Alex Scott, because there's been a bit of controversy about this. Scott's got a thigh injury. He's going to miss tomorrow's Nations League clash with the Czech Republic at Wembley, but Bournemouth could be without Alex Scott for around 2 months due to the problem. Tuchel, though, says he has a clear conscience.
19: It's a bit of a strange one. I'm very sad about it. Alex trained both training sessions before the match full against Croatia. He did extra work after the training sessions. We knew that he was in treatment, but there were only green lights from himself, from the medics. When we asked him when we were aware that there is a slight discomfort throughout the match, we asked him if he wants to come off. He said no. After the match, he said, like, yeah, okay, it was the right thing to do, but I could have played 90 minutes. I don't feel an injury. And even on the day after, here, before we did the scan, he felt that he's not injured. So it's a strange one, because it does not match the objectivity of the scan. As much as we trust the clubs to put the players' health first, I think the clubs have to trust and trust us that we put the players' health first. And you can see it in our team selections, and that will never change. But it's not, we are not on the phone to clubs asking for advice, because then it would be an empty camp by now.
1: It's funny, isn't it? Because at the start of this camp, there was a bit of criticism, I think, towards someone like Cole Palmer and Chelsea, because they pulled him out.
18: Declan Rice,
1: and it was all to do with load management, etc. I feel like with Rice, it's a bit more understandable, but Palmer has had his own injury issues. You've then got someone like Alex Scott, who's so desperate to prove himself that he's playing through injury. But do you feel that Bournemouth should be a bit annoyed with how England have treated this?
18: I mean, it's quite funny, isn't it, that we sit here and go, is it the club's responsibility or is it the England manager's responsibility? When there's a fully grown adult in the middle of this who's the guy feeling the pain, who's the guy who is getting paid by the club, and is the guy who, when England say, you're starting on Saturday, has got every opportunity to put his hand up and go, hang on a minute, the back of my leg really hurts. Do you know what I mean? Mm. It is quite funny that we sit here going, is it Tuchel's fault? Is it the club's fault? And it's like, there's fully grown adults sitting there who could just hold their hand up. But I guess the problem is that when they do, as Cole Palmer seemingly did, we all sit here and go, well, he doesn't want it enough, does he?
1: Yeah, and how's it look to Tuchel? You know, like, he's got to be making these decisions too.
18: Especially from Scott's perspective, as someone who wants to break into that team, right? He wants to be available.
1: Would have been his full debut against Czechia.
18: And he was really good.
1: Very good. Very good.
18: It was great.
1: Yeah, it's going to be a big miss for Bournemouth as well. The way he started the season, I mean, they haven't started well results-wise. They still haven't got a win on the board, but he's been an outstanding player so far. So I do get their frustration, but I'm kind of with you here that it's one refreshing to see a player that is so desperate to make his mark and make sure that the manager knows what he's about. But also, as Tuchel's just said there, if the England medics are all giving it the green light, if Alex Scott himself is saying, look, I genuinely have no pain, it feels absolutely fine, but then a scan reveals there's an injury there, like, I mean, what are they meant to do?
18: Yeah.
1: And
18: I've got to be honest with you, mate. As like, I look back on previous international breaks when, you know, players from my club have pulled up injured. I'm as annoyed at the player as I am the manager who puts them on the pitch. And I think you have to be.
1: But also, Alvin, should they actually always be putting their club before their country too? Do you know what I mean? And the thing is, you can come back at that and be like, oh, but hold on, it's just the Nations League, etc. But these are big opportunities.
18: Yeah, it's relative to the situation, isn't it? I think with this one, Bournemouth have got to see it from Scott's perspective as he wants to break into that midfield. It's a huge opportunity for him. He wasn't at the World Cup over the summer. So I think with Declan Rice, for example, he obviously had a really busy summer schedule. Scott's wasn't like that. They'll have known the condition he went away in. But I think you have to say, look, it's a competitive game for England. He wants to break through. I look back to last year, I think it was November, Arsenal ended up losing Gabriel Magalhaes to injury. He played a friendly, I think it was between Brazil and Senegal. It was in November, it was at the Emirates, and it was a complete dead rubber friendly. He is Brazil's starting centre-back. In that situation, I was raging with the player. It's at the Emirates, it's his club ground, he wants to play for his country, he would have had all his family there. Come on, mate.
1: Yeah.
18: We've gone 3 years second at that point. We want our title. Mm. You're really important to us. Come on, mate. Do you need a friendly?
1: It's the friendly aspect, though, isn't
18: this
1: it?
18: This is it. Well, it's a friendly aspect. It's the fact that he's very much established in that squad.
1: Mm. Whereas Scott isn't.
18: Scott isn't.
1: Well, I tell you what. This maybe sums it up. Bournemouth are playing AC Milan at the Vitality, which is just an amazing sentence, at the end of October. Which game do you think Alex Scott would want to play in more? Would he want to play against Czechia for England, make his full debut, having impressed the other day, or play for Bournemouth against AC Milan?
0: I think it's tough, isn't it?
18: It is tough. Yeah.
1: Because that game in particular is why you can see it, I think, from the club's perspective too. Because that's one of the biggest nights in their history, isn't it?
18: Yeah, and Scott's been there for a couple of years. He's been a massive part of getting them to the point where they can play AC Milan at home.
1: Mm.
18: Yeah, I don't know, but also it's like injury's just part of football. Like I think sometimes there's a lot of, you know, pointing fingers. Whose fault is it? Players get injured. It happens, and especially Bournemouth are in a situation now where, unlike previous seasons, they're playing multiple games a week now because they're in Europe. The demands on the players is much higher. This is going to happen. Yeah. I mean, this is there'll be, you know, what you might call traditional Big Six clubs who are like, you know, welcome to life on hard mode, Bournemouth. This is it now. Your players go away for international duty. They come back. You've got European fixtures. When you are maybe a lower mid-level Premier League club, you don't have to deal with these things. Your players aren't going away on international duty as often. You haven't got Europe. Mm. This is the reality of being a quote-unquote big club, is you have to deal with this stuff and it happens. And you have to have the squad to deal with it.
1: Mm. In terms of the performance itself then, I mean, once again, just absolute magnificence from Jude Bellingham. He was utterly incredible in that game. You can say what you want about Croatia, but England swept them aside. It was an incredible performance from them overall anyway. But interesting comments, I thought, from Roy Keane after the game. I don't know if you've seen this, but he said that Jude Bellingham will go on to be one of the greatest players ever, full stop.
18: Mm.
1: Do you think that is outside the realms of possibility with what you've seen from him so far, not just at club level, but also how good he has been for England, especially in the last year or so? Obviously, men's player of the year, had a brilliant World Cup, was the third highest scorer at that World Cup. We crash out against Argentina, but it can't be denied that he was the driving force behind England getting that far anyway.
18: Yeah, and you think, how many tournaments could this guy do? He's 23.
1: Exactly.
18: It's kind of crazy.
1: Do you know what else was quite interesting? Was Thomas Tuchel started to talk about the successor to Harry Kane. And he actually said that he doesn't mind Bellingham in that nine position. And actually, when you watch England, you can see it sometimes where Kane obviously drops a bit deeper and Bellingham moves into that space. Could that potentially be the answer? Especially when you've got a 10 as good as Morgan Rodgers there.
18: I think it's the answer for England.
1: Do you?
18: And I think it could be the answer for his next club. I've been doing some dreaming.
1: Really?
18: I've been talking to Arsenal fans. Would that not be the dream signing for a club like Arsenal?
1: Oh, mate.
18: Make him your number nine. Make him your number nine. Get him to the Premier League. Make him your number nine. Is that not the way to go?
1: But that's interesting.
18: Who else are the top? Think of another 23-year-old attacking player in world football who is at the level of Jude Bellingham.
1: No, there isn't one.
18: There isn't one.
1: But it's interesting that you view it as signing him as a number nine.
18: I think you sign him and just say, do whatever you want, mate. And I think this is how he's going to become what we start calling one of the best players in English history, and maybe the best player on the planet. Is over the last few years, I don't want to say he's had to fit into an England setup, but Kane's been established as the number nine. And if I'm really honest and harsh, the Argentina game, how much did Harry Kane help England?
1: This is the problem.
18: Did he press? Did he press Argentina? Did he run behind Argentina and stop them coming onto us? Did he receive enough long balls from behind him? I don't think he did.
1: You could say he was involved in the build-up for the goal, to be fair. He was involved in the build-up to the goal. He pings it out to the right-hand side, and then the ball eventually drops to feet and is crossed.
18: It eventually drops to feet because it gets intercepted first.
1: Yeah.
18: So, I don't know. I think right now we've seen what it looks like when Bellingham fits into England. And I think the next step is going to be England being built around their best player, Jude Bellingham. And I think that's going to be really interesting. And I think his next club will be the same. It might be that he's a number nine. It might be that... Do you remember when... in my opinion, this was Mbappe's best football in his career. Him and Giroud up front. And it was less a striker like Harry Kane, who is the star of the show.
1: Mm.
18: Giroud was almost just doing the dog work for Mbappe. Mm. It was, what can you do that frees up space for me? Imagine if we had a player who could do that for Jude Bellingham.
1: Yeah.
18: Almost play them as a strike partnership. And it's almost someone being the Heskey for Bellingham.
1: Yeah.
18: Moving defenders out the way, doing the hard work so that he doesn't have to, and he can just be there, all the space in the world to do whatever he wants.
1: Could that be Morgan Rodgers potentially going forward?
18: Maybe. I mean, who knows, really? Like, we're going to see players coming in and out of the setup for England, but I think he'll just become the star of the show now, as he should be. I mean, it's 7 goals at the World Cup. It's insane.
1: Yeah, 8 in his last 11 for England.
18: And we've had great players for England over the last 10, 20 years. Kane is one of them. Rooney's one of them. I don't know if we've had a player at that level who has enjoyed being the main man at big tournaments for England. Kane's got incredible numbers for England. Has he ever had a tournament where it's like, oh my God, he's going to win the Golden Boot? He scores against DR Congo.
1: Kane has won the Golden Boot, to be fair.
18: But I hear what you're saying. And now you've cut my legs off there. But do you see what I'm saying? Of like,
1: but I know what you mean is when he won that Golden Boot, you slightly fortunate hat trick against Panama.
18: It's
1: Panama. A couple of penalties, etc. By the way, that is not for me taking away from anything that Harry Kane has done.
18: No, me neither.
1: But I am kind of with you when you start to talk about Kane actually turning up in some of those bigger moments.
18: Rooney had 2004, and then he had a lot of tournaments where he was injured. As you say, Kane, it's goals against Panama, against Congo, there's penalties in there.
1: Which are important. They are important, and you need a goal scorer like that.
18: But in like the biggest moments, in the toughest games, Bellingham looks to me like the player who will step up.
1: Bellingham does step up too. We've already seen it. Mexico, yeah. Norway, you know, and the list could go on. The overhead kick, obviously, against Slovakia. So, yeah, I think it's there's going to be a changing of the guard, and it's maybe already happening where he becomes the absolute talisman when Kane has been in that role before.
18: Yeah,
1: I'm excited about what that will look like, because I think his attitude and his mentality and application in the bigger games is even better than Harry Kane's.
18: I agree. I think England's ceiling with Bellingham being their best player is higher than when Kane's their best player.
1: That sums it up perfectly.
18: If we could just cut out the bit where I said that he's never been a Golden Boot, then I think we've got
1: a good
18: clip.
1: We'll just take that away. Don't worry about it. This is the social here on TalkSport 2. Next up, we're going to be chatting a bit of Arsenal with Jacob.
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1: This is The Social here on TalkSport 2 with me, Ollie Klink. I've got Jacob Hawley alongside me. Jacob, before we get into your Arsenal top five Dutch scorers.
18: Oh, I think I've done this Premier one. League. Okay, Robin van Persie.
1: Yeah, he's number one. Yeah, well done.
18: Ruud van Nistelrooy.
1: Ruud van Nistelrooy is third.
18: Yes. Dirk Kuyt is in there.
1: Oh, Dirk Kuyt's fifth.
18: That's the tough
1: one. Nice. Yeah, very good.
18: Oh, man, I did this one the other day. Who are the other two high-scoring Dutch footballers?
1: I mean, they're very well-known, mate.
18: Jimmy Floyd Hasselbank is number two.
1: He is.
18: The fourth highest-scoring Dutch footballer in the Premier League.
1: Come on, you should get this.
18: It's Dennis Bergkamp.
1: 5 from 5.
18: Man, it's only because I did it the other day. Dirk Kuyt is a tough one.
1: Oh.
18: Dirk Kuyt is a tough one.
1: The TalkSport World Service coming soon when we do, me and Jacob do quizzes for you. I mean, I've just completed that. It's not coming soon. We've just made it up today.
18: See, mate, talk into existence. Manifest it.
1: Yeah, you never know. It's good fun. Right, let's have a chat about your Arsenal. The Premier League is back this weekend. They have a chance to go top of the table when they take on Leeds live on TalkSport this Saturday. They have been dealt a bit of a blow during the break, Arsenal. They've lost Christos Solis to injury. And former midfielder Ray Parlett says, losing Solis is a big blow.
2: But he started really well as an Arsenal player, Solis. I mean, he's got really good energy. He's good on the ball. He does score you a goal as well on that left-hand side. So with Martinelli leaving, obviously, they're a little bit short on that side with Trossard going as well. But look, they've still got lots of players. You have to adapt to injuries and let's hope it's not too serious. Like Havertz, we'll have to just wait and see what they do. I'll straight for a scan, see how bad it is and go from there.
1: Yeah, so Solis is out, and it's an interesting one, that, because obviously a lot of talk during the transfer window was that he was the only replacement, really, that had come in on that left-hand side, and then you lose Martinelli and Trossard. So, I mean, how does this now look? Do you feel as if Eze plays there, and do you think it might expose a few of those issues up front for Arteta?
18: I think it will be Eze. And I think if you're Eze, you should be gagging for this. Like, if you're Eze, you should be pulling your hair out. You came in for 70 million quid last summer. He played on the left a couple of times. There was a famous incident where we played against Villa. He didn't track Matty Cash. We conceded a goal. He came off and we didn't see him for a couple of months after that. Arteta clearly wasn't happy. He played a bit in the middle. But I mean, you look at his Palace days. He played plenty on the left-hand side.
1: He did.
18: There is no way, if you're Eberechi Eze, you've had your fairy tale moment. You've got a theme song now. You've won the league with Arsenal. You scored some big goals, obviously a lot of them against Tottenham. I'm sorry, with all due respect to Christian Solis, who I think he's a very good player, there's no way some kid should be coming in from the Belgian league, nailing down that left wing spot while you're sat there. You shouldn't be having it.
1: Performance-wise, should he be? Given what you've seen from Eze so far and given what you've seen from Solis so far. Would you rather Eze on the wing anyway, basically?
18: I don't think there's much in it, to be honest with you, Ollie. There's always a thing that happens. It happens at Arsenal. I'm sure it happens at every club where there's a little bit of overexcitement over a new player. Solis has been really good. He's not been amazing. He hasn't scored a goal yet. He's got a couple of assists. He's a weird player, to be honest with you. He's not fast. He can't beat his man. He doesn't take any shots. He's a really good passer off the wing, which isn't what you think about with a winger usually, but he's really weird. He's really good at
1: Sounds brilliant, mate. Yeah,
18: no, I know. I'll be honest with you, he's a really boring winger, but he is good. I just think if you're Eze, you're like, come on, man. Like, you've some of the goals you scored last season, the goal against Newcastle, against Palace, the one he scored in Europe against Leverkusen, the hat-trick against Spurs, like, you've got to be saying, I can take that spot. That should be my spot.
1: It's a chance to step up, isn't it?
18: Massive chance to step up. And I think that's kind of... No one would say he's been a flop so far, Eze. He's not been a flop at all. But he can step up. There's still room to step up. And I think because some of the fees in the Premier League have gone insane now, we don't really talk about his fee. With the add-ons, it is 70 million quid. It's not nothing.
1: A lot of money.
18: You've got to be on one of the first names on the team sheet for Arsenal for that money. I mean, to be honest with you, I look at the left-hand side of our attack. Solis has, he's been decent. Eze in spurts has been good. If Trossard's there, he's still starting.
1: This is what I mean.
18: 33-year-old Leandro Trossard would still start for Arsenal.
1: And so does it feel like a mistake that you've let both him and Martinelli go?
18: It
1: feels like it to me, mate.
18: I think when they moved Trossard, I don't think they imagined that they wouldn't get either a Morgan Rogers or a Vinny Jr., someone like that, to come and make that left-wing spot theirs. I think with Martinelli, he'd made his decision that he didn't want to use Martinelli. He he liked Solis and Eze there. I think there was a bit of pressure to make a bit of money back off someone. I think they could see we didn't want to lose Lewis Skelly, so okay, we get the bid for Martinelli, you do the sale. I think Arsenal should be fine, basically, for this Leeds game. But I do think there is still a bit of a gap there in their attack where you could invest in someone good.
1: Havertz out as well, Jacob, which means surely Victor Gyokeres is coming in. Well, I say
18: no.
1: Surely.
18: No, I don't
1: would
18: think
1: you
18: so.
1: Rather? Would you? Well, I know that you would probably rather see Marino because I know that you're not the biggest fan of Gyokeres.
18: Yeah.
1: Do you think that will actually happen?
18: I think it has to be Marino.
1: Do you think Arteta actually does that, though? Do you think that's who he selects? I mean, that is just damning, by the way, if that happens.
18: He's been so poor this season. We played him in the Carabao against Ipswich's second string defence. I'm not sure he had a shot. I think he might have had one blocked shot. It was so poor. And it is damning, but the manager gets criticism for this sometimes. The manager's giving him a season. The manager's putting him on the pitch. He looks like his head just drops when he plays for Arsenal now. Mm. I know he's had a good international break for Sweden. It's not the same.
1: Yeah.
18: It's not the same. And when you were that poor against Ipswich, he might get a chance because they might look at Leeds at home and go, you know what, if you can't do it, and with all due respect to Leeds, but it's a home game, if you're going to start, you should be able to start in that game. I'd start.
1: Scored a couple against them last season, didn't he?
18: He did home and away. Mm. But I'd still go Marino.
1: Yeah. Obviously, as you're coming up against Leeds, would you rather have Dominic Calvert-Lewin over Victor Gyokeres?
18: Yeah, I would. I think he suits the Premier League. I think he's a good Premier League striker. I think you've seen it for Leeds, seen it for other clubs as well. It's a weird thing about, you know, at the end of this transfer window, there's a lot of unhappy Arsenal fans. A lot of Arsenal fans saying, you know, got to get rid of Berta now, got to change something. We didn't do enough. Ironically, the year before, people wanted to build statues for that sporting director because we spent all the money and we got Eze and we got Zubimendi and we got Gyokeres, we got Noni Madueke. None of them start now. Zubimendi can't get in the team. Gyokeres can't get in the team. Noni doesn't even go away with England now. Eze doesn't start for Arsenal. It's incredible. It is... It's a mad thing, and those players did win us the league, so you can't criticise it too much, but it's kind of worrying that that's, what, 200 million quid's worth of talent, 250?
1: Yeah.
18: Four of them start games for Arsenal. It's mad. But then we're into such a weird thing with the Premier League now where we don't know what's going to happen to Manchester City. We don't know what the sanctions would be. I just don't know how... The Premier League have found them guilty. There'll be an appeal process. I don't know what they could appeal that would be effective.
1: No.
18: If they had any evidence that would save them, they would have given it before now.
1: Yeah, they've got some irrefutable stuff apparently, mate.
18: Well, yeah, whoa. I mean, listen,
1: on the way.
18: The club statements and the PR keeps coming. I don't see how the Premier League can let Manchester City win this Premier League.
1: Mm.
18: You can't. I mean, you'd be a laughingstock around Europe if you let Man City win this Premier League title.
1: And also, and we're going to talk about this in a bit more detail later, but we have no idea how much it's going to affect Maresca, affect those players, especially the ones that have just joined.
18: Or someone like Haaland.
1: Where did your motivation go? And for me, I mean, you know that I had a few doubts about Arsenal before the season, and part of that was because I felt that some of those injuries would build up, which is coming true, but now it just does feel like... It's such a clear run. And you're right. I now just can't see a world where Man City win it. It just doesn't look or feel right.
18: So that hit me the other day. I had those thoughts and I thought, right, no, Manchester City can't win this Premier League. It just can't happen. So then I thought, right, well, I guess Arsenal have to win it almost. Because I think we've seen that Chelsea...
1: They won't come
18: exciting
1: close,
18: team, but they're not ready to win a Premier League yet.
1: I don't think Liverpool are at the same level either. I know they're unbeaten, but I don't see them at the level of consistency and performance to challenge Arsenal either.
18: So I want City punished. I think they have to be punished. And I know we're going to get into this later on. But I don't want to win a Premier League by default.
1: Mm.
18: I don't want it. I'll be honest with you, mate. I suddenly felt really unexcited about the season.
1: Mm.
18: I suddenly thought, like, well, you take City out, the other clubs aren't close to us, and that's because of City's financial misconduct, by the way.
1: Yeah.
18: They've got players that would have gone to other clubs.
1: Yeah.
18: If Elliot Anderson doesn't go to Manchester City this summer, he goes to Liverpool, and Liverpool are a much better side. Imagine this Liverpool side with Elliot Anderson in it.
1: Mm.
18: They're a much better side. But I suddenly just felt so much less excited for Arsenal games. I'm going on Saturday. But last year it was almost unbearable at times, the tension of, like, we have to get 3 points every single week because we've got this team chasing us down. And they did get pretty close towards the end of the season, but we scraped it. That moment against West Ham, waiting for that VAR decision, and they chalk off the goal and we win that game.
1: Yeah.
18: Like, the tension was almost unbearable, but it made me... I was running to get to games. I was running to get to the stadium early because I was like, they need the atmosphere. They need the fans behind it.
1: Even though you might walk the title, you're not...
18: I feel the opposite now, Ollie. I feel the opposite now. I'm like... And I haven't processed these thoughts properly.
1: Surely it's all your dreams come true.
18: No one dreams of winning a title by default. And it like, I'm not saying that I don't want to get... Obviously, I want to get the games.
1: I'd take it. I would take it. Mate,
18: I don't know if
1: enjoy the
18: fans...
1: Enjoy the good times while you're in them.
18: But it's not how you want to do it. I was delighted that we won it last year while Pep was still there, while I didn't have any transfer bans, no point deductions. I was delighted that we did it properly.
1: I tell you what, if you hadn't won it last year, I would understand it because even though you'd then have a clear run at the title, you'd be like, we haven't, you know, do you know what I mean? We haven't done it by beating them when it all felt right.
18: No one runs to the Emirates

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13: This is The Social here on TalkSport 2 with me, Ollie Clink. I've got Jacob Pawley with me. We're here all the way up until 5 o'clock. 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
13: Ben Barrett joins us from William Hill. How you doing, Ben?
15: I'm very good, thank you. How are you?
13: Yeah, really good, thank you. Let's get stuck into some of the international football that's going on. We've got Northern Ireland against Georgia and France against

0: Belgium. What can we get for those?
1: Yeah, a couple of good games tonight. And I'll start with that Northern Ireland game. Northern Ireland are 13-10 to get the win at Windsor Park tonight. The draw 9-5, Georgia 9-4. A couple of lovely stats about Northern Ireland. They're the only team in the Nations League yet to concede a goal during this international break. And I think they might well do the same again tonight. Georgia, they were unlucky not to score against Northern Ireland. They missed a penalty through Kvicha Kvaratskhelia. But other than that, they look a bit flat going forward, if truth be told. I think Northern Ireland are the best bet on the card of the football tonight. They've only lost one home game since October 2023, and that was a 1-0 defeat to Germany at Windsor Park. This is a proper team, Northern Ireland, going into my accumulators for sure. France against Belgium is, I guess, your headline match tonight. I just don't think you can look past France at the moment, particularly at home. 4-9, and I think that's probably not a bad price, actually. Draw 16-5, Belgium 24-5. Michael Olise has scored or assisted or both in all bar one of his last six games for club and countries, 13-2 to bag the opening goal tonight. Don't mind that at all. France to win and both teams to score boosted out to 15-8. You can just have a very simple double if you want to get involved on those two. If you want to, France at 4-9, we'll chuck in Northern Ireland at 13-10. It's a little over 2.5-1. Akaboos kicks in, even though we've only got two teams, as it does this season, available on doubles and trebles. But Northern Ireland and France, a home win double for me.
0: Okay, England and Scotland are both in action tomorrow. What can we get for their games?
1: Well, England, unsurprisingly, incredibly short in the betting. The outright market is 1-8 for England at Wembley. I'm happy to overlook that, if truth be told. The draw 7-1. Czechia are 18-1. How do you find value? England to win 4-0 is 8-1. That's boosted out a little bit as well. England to win and five or more goals in the match. Don't mind that. 2-1 if you want to get involved in that one. If you think you can get a goal out of Czechia, but England still to win, 13-8 for England to win and both teams to score in the match. Your obvious names at the top of the betting for goal scorers. I thought the value here was Anthony Gordon. He's odds against at 8-5 to score at any time. He's done so, of course, in all three games during this break.
0: And what about the NFL tonight, which is live on TalkSport 2? What can we get for that?
1: All right, this is where I have to be honest with you. I know the square root of nothing about NFL, but thankfully, my colleague here, Dave Kellner, absolutely does. And he tells me, he assures me, that the Atlanta Falcons shouldn't be the outsiders of the two tonight when they take on the New Orleans Saints. They are even money on the money line, 4-5 for the New Orleans Saints. He thinks the Falcons are worth going with. He does think that there's going to be plenty of points in this one. He suggests going over 47.5. As an individual bet, that's around about 10 to 11 in the betting, and he does flag up Bijan Robinson as a potential touchdown scorer. You can now put bet builders together on the NFL this season. I've just put those into the William Hill supercomputer. That comes out at a little bit over 3-1 in the betting for that exact particular bet builder. Loads of price boosts, loads of player props, loads of your odds, loads of ways of getting involved on the NFL.
0: Say thanks to Dave from us for that one. How about the Ballon d'Or, Lamine Yamal? It seems to be a straight shootout, doesn't it, between him and Harry Kane? Maybe you could have Elise in there as well. Who's leading the betting in that one?
1: Well, I asked this exact question of our traders. Elise is a 50-1 outsider. It's not him involved at all. Really? It is, as you say, a complete one-on-one shootout. Lamine Yamal is 8-13. Harry Kane is 11-10. About 48 hours ago, there was a bigger difference between those two. Yamal was 8-15. Harry Kane was slightly bigger in the betting. But there has been a little bit of interest over the last couple of days for Harry Kane. I'm not sure whether it's people just looking at the potential value. The betting suggests it's a straight shootout between those two. Mbappe next at 14-1. Lionel Messi, who of course will bow out from international football on Wednesday morning, I guess it'll be our time, is 16-1 in the betting. I wouldn't want to be the Benin goalkeeper who saves a last minute Lionel Messi penalty in his final ever game. I think I'd probably step aside for that one.
0: And talk to us about Final One Standing. That's back this weekend.
1: It absolutely is. In fact, we've got quite a big weekend here at William Hill. We'll chat about it more as the week goes on, I'm sure. But this is something that we're called Gold Weekend. More offers on so much more. We're taking all our usual offers, Epic Odds, Bet Builder Winnings Boost, Final One Standing, etc., etc., etc., and we're making them bigger and better. More golden, you might say. The headline on Final One Standing is that we've got a brand new game going live with a huge £50,000 prize pool available completely free to play. And if you're sat there thinking, well, nobody ever wins the big prizes? Well, they might do this weekend. We've got three players left in one of our Scottish games who could stand to share 25 grand between them. Oof. A 33% portion of 25 grand. And that's if they all end up going through. If any get knocked out, that pile becomes bigger. So keep an eye on William Hill throughout the course of the week. I'm sure we'll chat on the social here as we get closer. But it's going to be a really good golden weekend with Final One standing front and centre.
0: Brilliant stuff. Ben, thanks very much indeed, mate.
1: Really appreciate it.
0: There we go. Ben Barrett, that was an odds update brought to you by Final One Standing from William Hill. New season, new game, big jackpot. Get your round pick in for free by 12:30 this Saturday. 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
0: Hello, this is The Social here on TalkSport 2. I'm Ollie Clink, he's Jacob Hawley. The pair of us are going to chat about Manchester City shortly, their ongoing case with the Premier League, but also where some of their biggest players, if it all goes south, could end up. We'll also chat to a Bournemouth fan. Bittersweet international break for them. Alex Scott doing really well for England, but he's now out for 2 months and they've got 9 games in October to cope with. In Twitter Corner, we'll chat more on Man City and ask if it's fair to strip all of their Premier League titles. And a bit later, there's some overreactions too. This is The Social on TalkSport 2.
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0: going to have to be a massive points deduction, aren't they? We're cheating, because that's the minimum.
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4: 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You've done it all by blooming cheating.
5: What a film, by the way. The Damned United. What a film that is.
6: Maybe the best football film.
7: You wouldn't put goal two or three in.
5: I actually feel like I've blasphemed. Of course it's goal, the dream begins. Of course it is. Santiago Munez. We're into week two of the Manchester City saga, of course. The club have lodged an appeal against the Premier League after being found guilty of 114 charges. The Premier League leaders now need to focus on facing Liverpool. I cannot believe it's Liverpool.
8: Perfect. It's perfect,
5: by the way.
8: It's perfect.
5: It's unbelievable, isn't it? In their first game back since being found guilty, it will be electric at that game. Here's TalkSport's Henry Winter, though. He tells us this ongoing drama between City and the Premier League is the worst thing to happen to the league.
9: That Manchester City team of the late 60s and the early 70s, you think of Nijinsky, Colin Bell, you think of all these players, and for me, they defined my view of Manchester City, my early view of Manchester City. I've always had that, you know, just what a good team, proper club, proper fans, and then you move on to this. And in a strange way, the club's reputation is being damaged by the owners. I understand they're appealing, they deny everything, they've been vehement in that, but that was such a damning report from the independent commission, not a Premier League commission, but an independent commission. And now we have the whole season on hold and potentially seasons to come on hold because of the threat of litigation. And it is the worst thing that's happened to the Premier League in the history of the Premier League.
5: Jacob, obviously the conversation now is all about these sanctions and what's going to happen. And apparently the reports are that a lot of the Premier League clubs are split on just how severe this punishment should be. And one of the reasons for that is that some of these clubs think that expelling, and I mean, this sounds bizarre given what they've done, but an asset like Manchester City would almost be something that weakens the product of the league as a whole. Where would you stand on that? I mean, especially as you're coming at this as an Arsenal fan.
8: Yeah, I mean, it's rubbish. How valuable is an asset when the asset has been proven to be cheating?
5: Yeah, and tarnished. It's completely tarnished.
8: Completely tarnished. The idea of Man City as like an asset to the Premier League, the Man City of 3 years ago was, what Man City's going to be next year won't be. Because players won't want to play there. I'm certain the titles will be stripped. So this is a club with no titles. I suspect there will be some kind of fan backlash within the Manchester City fan community. It's hard to say what you'd do if it was your club. I think I'd just be raging.
5: Yeah.
8: And I think most importantly, those owners can't be there anymore. They can't. Like, either the Premier League has to expel them or the fans have to turn on them and say, get out of here. They can't be there. Even now, they're not admitting any wrongdoing. They're still, despite the Premier League being able to literally point at evidence and say, this is where and how you've cheated.
5: And you didn't cooperate.
8: You didn't cooperate. You continue to try and bury it. Then apparently some of the appeal is based on Etihad as an airline. They're making claims about some of the funds with Etihad, even though it completely contradicts evidence that Etihad gave to the American government about 10 years ago. They're liars, they're cheaters, they're not an asset to the league. What's an asset? This isn't going to be Pep Guardiola and Kevin De Bruyne and David Silva, that, you know, as much as we all kind of had suspicions of how money was being treated there, they were a great team to watch. They're not going to be that. Those players aren't going to want to be there.
5: That legacy has completely disappeared.
8: It's completely disappeared.
5: It's disappeared.
8: It's going to be ripped away from that club. The trophies will be gone. The medals will be gone. The manager is already gone. It's not an asset.
5: No.
8: An Enzo Maresca-led Manchester City team where the players don't want to be there, how is that an asset to the league? That game against Liverpool, I suspect, will get the best numbers that a Premier League game has got in a very long time. I'm going to watch it now. It was one of them. I'm like, yeah, I'll stick it on a Super Sunday. Now, I mean, they should be starting the build-up at 9 in the morning.
5: It's essential viewing. Do you know what I'm really interested in about that game? Is not actually the amount of vitriol and chanting, etc., that they all get from the home end.
8: I'm interested in that, but yeah, carry on.
5: It will be good to watch. I want to know how the away end is.
8: Yeah.
5: What is it going to be? Is it going to be a group of fans that are just simply standing by their team and you know, Noel Gallagher-esque way, trying to be like, look, whatever we go through, we're Man City fans, we'll be there? Or will there be any of it from their own supporters? I guess the issue is, you know, it doesn't feel right, does it, to do that towards your own players or the manager?
8: This is it.
5: Because it's not their fault.
8: You don't travel from Manchester to Liverpool to support your owners.
5: Mm.
8: You do it for your players, right? And right now, those players, I wonder
5: what they're thinking, Jacob.
8: Their heads will be on the moon. Their heads will be on the moon. Well, if you've been there for a long time, whether you've just got there, your head will be on the moon. You'll be losing it. And it's going to change over the next few months. I suspect there might be a little bit of, no, we're sticking up for our club at Anfield this weekend. I'd say in a few months' time, once they've served their punishment, whatever that might be, I think it might change. And I think if it gets to a point where, and we don't know if this will be the case, if it gets to a point where we know they're going to go down at the end of the season and players are going to leave, you get to March, April, what do home games at the Etihad look like? Who goes?
5: Yeah. What's the point?
8: If you're Haaland and you know you're going to get your move, apparently his contract does have some kind of clause in it that would get him out if they get relegated, and he's got his eye on a move and he probably starts getting it sorted in the new year, does he want to turn up and really, you know, run the channels and compete with centre-backs? Or does he want to sort of wrap himself in cotton wool and go, I want to get to the summer and be in good shape for when I get to Barcelona?
5: By the way, well, on that, you say Barcelona there. It could even be Real Madrid. They'd probably be the first destinations. But should your own club be trying for him, mate? Should Arsenal be going in for Erling Haaland?
8: For Haaland. The thing with Haaland...
5: They absolutely should.
8: Haaland's dad played for the club. He does have a connection with that club. He does have a connection with the fans. And who he will say, as I think he's right here, he'll say, look, the fans have done nothing wrong. The fans don't deserve to see me playing for the club who have been our biggest rivals over the last two or three years. So I suspect... And I think I've always felt that he'd probably go to Spain at some point in his career anyway. I think he'll just go, right, keep it nice and clean, get me out, get me a Spain, and I can leave England and say...
5: Does he think the legacy of Man City's tarnished anyway? I might as well, you know, if I want to stay in the Premier League, go and join Arsenal and...
8: But this is my thing, is like, the fans have done nothing wrong, his teammates have done nothing wrong. It's the owners. That's why I think the punishment should fall squarely upon those owners. You can't hit them with a financial fine because they can pay anything. It doesn't matter. You have to get them out. Like, I think if, and I think this would be how, from the Premier League's perspective, in terms of what these charges are going to be, the way you resolve this situation is you start wording all of this quite differently. Every bit of the Premier League statement so far has been, Manchester City did this, Manchester City did that, we found that Manchester City were guilty of this. Start separating the way you speak about the ownership and the club.
5: Yeah.
8: Because there are hundreds, if not thousands, of people at that club, players, fans, staff, people who work within the academy, who did nothing wrong, who were completely unaware of what this is. And I'm saying that, by the way, as an Arsenal fan who've been up against these lot for the last three years.
5: I think that's fair, though.
8: That's the way you have to start doing it.
5: Even if it's the board of directors.
8: You can name them. You can name them if you have to. And it has to be a case of, we're going to punish them, we're going to get them out, and whilst Manchester City's their asset, we're going to have to do what it is. I think they should be kicked out of the league, personally. And it's completely up to the Football League whether they want to accept them into their league. Because if they're still run by this same ownership group, how can the Football League trust that they're going to come into the Football League and behave properly?
5: Yeah, I wonder what you do, though, as well, if you are, you know, because you're right. You know, the Premier League don't have the power to simply relegate Manchester City, but they do have the power to give them such a massive points deduction.
8: But they can kick them out.
5: It's an inevitability.
8: They can expel them.
5: The EFL can't... The EFL is a separate organisation, so they don't have to accept them, like you point out.
8: Yeah.
5: But I wonder what you do if you're the Championship. Do you welcome Manchester City? Because, you know, essentially they've still got money behind them, no matter how many fines they'll be paying or whatever happens to the owners. They easily could make the Championship pretty dull to watch.
8: If I make sure I've got this right, so the Premier League can expel them.
5: They can give them such a massive points deduction that they get relegated. But the EFL is a separate...
8: I think the Premier League can expel them without the points deduction. I think they can literally say, you're out. You're kicked out of this competition. As a as a punishment, not just a point deduction.
5: But where do they go, though, is the point.
8: Well, okay, so then it becomes a conversation.
5: Because what I mean is the EFL obviously run the championships. So, why should they have to sit there and go, all right, well, we'll have them.
8: Well, they don't. They don't have to. And then they can go to the
5: National
8: League.
5: Exactly, you could end up with them in the National League. And do you think that's where they should end up?
8: I don't think it's anyone's responsibility to come in and save them when they're booted out. I think the Premier League is well within its rights to say, we can't do business with you. You've not admitted any accountability. Mm. You're not taking account for what you've done. You're continuing to lie. You've fudged all these books. You've made this competition a joke, a farce, for the last 10 years.
5: A sham.
8: Well, that's the word, right? Mm. So they're well within their rights to kick them out. It's up to the Championship whether they want to take them in or not. I suspect they would probably say, you know what? There's going to be transfer bans. All the players are going to be gone. And yeah, we'll have you, because it's a good payday for smaller clubs to be able to turn up at the Etihad. Mm. It probably gets more eyeballs on the league, maybe a better TV deal, but they're not necessarily going to be a club that we can't compete with, because if the players all get out,
5: they'll go. Yeah.
8: And they've got a transfer ban, so they can't replace them. Mm. Then what?
5: Yeah, and maybe they go even further down the Football League too. So yeah, it'd be interesting. Just on that Premier League statement, the sham thing. Could they have used a thesaurus? Could they have found a different?
8: But I do think it's telling, though, Matt. I do think it's telling that, like, usually a statement like that is pretty boring. Mm. We have found that clause X was violated by the party, and thus we are going to. The fact that they're brazen enough to use words like sham. I mean, it's a bit 90s, but to use.
5: Yeah.
8: But you have to keep reminding yourself that, like, the Premier League is just the 19 other clubs. Mm. They're seriously fed up. Mm. They are seriously fed up. And they would have written that statement knowing that it's kind of informal.
5: Yeah.
8: But they're raging. Yeah. I think they're going to expel them.
5: And they should be. They completely should be.
8: I think
5: be.
8: They're going to expel them. I think they'll kick them out.
5: Yeah, I think they're in serious, serious bother. This is the Social Hero on TalkSport 2 with William Hill. 18 plus, visit gamcare.org.uk. Next up, we're going to check in with a Bournemouth fan who are winless so far in the Premier League and now without their star man, Alex Scott.
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10: There's still queues towards Rotherham for the M1 southbound. Better news, though, the earlier vehicle fire southbound has now cleared around junction 35, so a case now some just residual queues there. Now, the Chelford Road in Cheshire, the A537, that is blocked between Sandlebridge Lane in Marthill and School Lane in Ollerton, and queuing there's repairs underway. And Merseyside, the Formby bypass, the northbound A565's closed from Liverpool Road up towards Altcar Road, and queuing due to a collision. I'm Jules Buckley.
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5: Jacob, top five German Premier League scorers, please. Ooh. Top five German Premier League scorers.
8: This is tough.
5: Hard.
8: There's not been many Germans in the Premier League, and I haven't done this with my pals before.
5: Ooh, okay.
8: Okay. I'm gonna throw.
5: I'm surprised at number one.
8: I suspect Havertz is in the top five. Is he number one?
5: He's number one.
8: Whoa!
5: Mate.
8: Okay, alright, I can do this then. If Havertz is number one, I can do this. Hang on.
30: Yeah, he's number two. I checked this earlier.
8: He's number two. Okay, so well, hang on a minute. What's going on there?
5: Where's my list from? All right, well, I've got him in my list here. I've got him as number one.
8: All right, well, let's just go with your list.
5: Let's go with my list. Right. It's the right list.
8: So I'm going to go for Andre Schürrle.
5: No.
8: Oh, really?
5: A very interesting shout. No.
8: Balak?
5: Balak is not there. Balak is not there. Shall I give you the clubs?
8: Yeah.
5: I'll give you the clubs of the other four. Man City, Brighton, Arsenal and Tottenham.
8: So, for Tottenham, is it Timo Werner?
5: No, go further back. Further back. Loved, he's got a very famous celebration for Spurs.
8: A German Spurs player with a famous celebration? Mm. I don't know. You're going to have to give me that one.
5: Jürgen Klinsmann.
8: Oh, of course. Mm. Of course. Okay, is the Brighton player Pascal Gross?
5: It is Pascal Gross. What a season he's having, by the way.
8: Yeah, fantastic player. Yeah. Okay, so we've got Havertz, Grove and Klinsmann. Mm-hmm. There's an Arsenal player in there. Mm-hmm. German Arsenal player. Mm-hmm.
5: Yeah, you can get this. You can get this.
8: German Arsenal player?
5: German Arsenal player, yeah.
8: What era?
5: Like, 2010s.
8: Oh, Ozil.
5: Ozil, yeah. And number two, or number one, who knows? Man City...
8: German.
5: Midfielder Gundogan.
8: Oh, of
5: Ilkay
8: course.
5: Ilkay Gundogan, yeah. Tricky one again, though.
8: But he's a tough one, Gundogan, because you don't immediately think of goal scorer, but he did score loads of goals, didn't he? Yeah.
5: He did indeed, yeah, he did. Anyway, let's move on.
8: The world service, mate. It's coming. It's a moneymaker.
5: It's coming.
8: A moneymaker.
5: This is great content. let's move on to a bit of Bournemouth because it's been a bit of a mixed international break for them, because Alex Scott's done very well, but he's also suffered a thigh injury. The club aren't happy because they said that he had this injury when going into the break. Here's TalkSport's Alan McCoist and Gabriel Bonnehor, who disagreed on whether or not Scott should have played through injury for England.
31: We've been hammering Cole Palmer for pulling out of squads. Mm-hmm. Maybe players don't take playing for their country as serious or as proud as other players do. He's got a chance to come away with the national team. There's four games. He's thinking, you know what? I might get a start. And he has, and he's done very well in that start. Also coming on the game before. And he's put his country before his club. Is that a bad thing? Harry Kane spoke about how much he loves playing for his country.
32: That is a bad thing. And I'll tell you why.
31: Because they're paying your wages.
32: That's, for me, yes. I get it.
1: if it's a Nations League final or a Nations League semi-final. And I understand the importance of playing for your country and the desire to do it as much as anybody. But the main reason he shouldn't have done it if he was injured, the main reasons are Bournemouth, his teammates, and himself. Because if you're carrying an injury and you're getting an opportunity of a lifetime, what if it didn't go well? What if he's injured and he had a really poor game?
3: Let's welcome in Ben Phillips now from the Back of the Nest pod, big Bournemouth fan. How you doing, Ben?
4: Yeah, I'm good, thank you.
3: Where do you stand on this? Are you as angry as your club for Alex Scott playing through that injury and also the way that England have coped with it all?
4: I am frustrated, but then again, I can also see the point of view of why he did play, because, again, you're naturally, as an Englishman, going to have more loyalty towards your country as you are the club that you've only been at for 3-4 years. But it feels like it's kind of just compiled a bit of misery over the international break and over the last few months, with now us missing a lot of big players, like Kroupi still out for another month or so, Justin Kluivert got injured just break, and we're missing a lot of other players as well, and we've got a very thin squad as it is, and the fact that we are playing two games a week for pretty much every week up until Christmas with some key players injured really doesn't bode well.
3: Did you kind of take what Ali McCoist is saying there too, that it's not a Nations League semi or a Nations League final too? Does that almost add to the frustration a bit?
4: Yes, 100%, because if you look on face value of the type of player that Alex Scott is, the age that he is, and how highly rated he is, he doesn't look like a player on any account that will potentially see this as one of his last England camps, and it's maybe the only ever call-up he's going to get. If he continues on the pathway that he is, he'll be in every single England squad, bar sustaining injuries, for the next 10, 15 years. So it feels like, he could have just waited another month. There's another international break in a month, and he could have just waited then, and maybe he would have been all right to play. So, yes.
8: But Ben, part of this, I think, where the timing has really worked for him, Declan Rice hasn't gone on this England camp. As obviously, it's not an easy midfield to break into when it's Rice and Anderson in there, obviously Bellingham part of that midfield group as well. So in terms of your frustration, Ben, you said you're frustrated at the start of this. Who are you frustrated with? Is it Tuchel? Is it the player? Do you kind of wish that Bournemouth had said, we're not letting him go, he's carrying something? Where do your frustrations lie?
4: I think it's a mix of them all, because I read earlier that Tuchel said that he thought Scott would have been okay, and he's surprised by the extent of the injury, by him being out for 2 months. And then it kind of lies with everyone, because if the medical staff maybe hadn't examined him well enough and maybe the injury was worse than it had originally seemed, then frustration would be with them. Obviously, I can understand why Alex Scott did want to play, but then again, he is an AFC Bournemouth player. Why would he want to put his AFC Bournemouth career for the next couple of months at jeopardy? So, again, I think it lies with everyone, and it is going to create a very difficult task for us to sustain good form on domestic and in European fronts over the next couple of months.
3: It's a good point there, Jacob, actually, about Bournemouth themselves. If they knew about this injury, we saw Cole Palmer pull out because Chelsea said it was all about load management. And I know it's a big opportunity for Alex Scott, but if they were that concerned about the injury, don't let him go in the first place.
8: It's hard. I remember Arsene Wenger saying about this many years ago. He was like, it's like international teams. They borrow your car and they take it and they drive it and they ruin it and then they just bring it back to you ruined. And I mean, Ben, is this part of the problem with becoming a bigger club now? But Bournemouth have grown exponentially in the last 5 years or so. You're now a club. You're in Europe. I assume you'd want to do good things in the domestic cups as well. This is the reality now. Your players are getting called up to the international teams and you risk this happening.
4: Yeah, it is part and parcel with becoming, you know, an out international club, where you've got players like Rayan playing for Brazil, Adrien Truffert started 2 of the 3 games for France. So we know that this is going to happen, especially when you sign the quality of players that we do have that have the ability to be able to play for their national team. It's just frustrating that it has all kind of come at once. We started off the season with a lot of fit players, and now they're kind of dropping like flies in a way. And it also lies with frustration of our board. If we knew that we were going to have players that are going to be called up for international squads and we're going to be playing so many games, why did we only sign 4 players in the when we already have players in the squad who are injury prone, like with Ben Doak, Tyler Adams, so many players in our team that are already there are injury prone. So it feels like we could have bolstered the squad a lot more, and we are set for a really tough period until January. And I want to be positive because it's a really promising season for us. It's historic, but you do have to be a kind of realist at times and not always look on the positive side. So yeah, it is worrying for sure. And we have a lot of questions. January.
3: Yeah, and talking of the season so far, obviously you've got this brutal run of 9 games coming up in October. You're still without a win, and it feels to me so far, I don't know if you agree, Ben, but like Bournemouth have looked very good, but only in spells of games and not necessarily across the full 90 minutes. They've let some late goals slip, which has cost them big results. How concerned are you about the start that Marco Rosa has made?
4: Look, there's plenty of positives to take, and it feels positive on the pitch than it did when we're at the start of the Andoni Iraola project. But it kind of sums up how our transfer business has been. You can tell we've got quality in the squad by the way we're starting off games in the first kind of 45 minutes to an hour, because we have amazing quality in the squad, but then we don't have the depth of players to bring on once it hits the hour mark, like Iriola prided himself on about bringing on like-for-like substitutions once that hour mark came. Whereas now we don't have the quality in the squad to be able to sustain the levels of performance. And when you have such a high-pressing team with players that are going to run their socks off, like where Justin Cliver normally plays 60 minutes, gets subbed off for another player that can maintain the level. But now he's being forced to play for longer. He's not as good when he plays for longer. And again, it sums up by us conceding so many late goals, because we cannot sustain that level with when you're bringing on players like Daniel Jeberson, who last season scored 5 goals at Preston and wasn't good enough to start for them.
3: Yeah, exactly. Despite that, I mean, you've already said it, you know, it's still a very exciting season. You've got AC Milan coming to the Vitality at the end of October. And the Vitality, by the way, I was down there the other day. It's looking great. You've got the new stands, new seats, all in place. The press room's very nice now as well, I've got to say. How exciting are some of these games coming up, despite the fact that it will be in the middle of a very difficult run and it's not been the ideal start to the season?
4: It is very exciting, and there is a lot less pressure on us in the Europa League now, because we have won arguably our toughest game on paper. I personally think winning away at Real Sociedad is difficult than AC Milan at home, especially because it was our first ever Europa League game. So maybe there'll be slightly less pressure. We'll be able to rotate a bit more. So yeah, it is really, really exciting. But as somebody that goes to every single game, home and away, and will be at all of these games, even just thinking that in a month's time I will be in Prague watching us play at Sparta Prague is amazing. And I'm so excited to see what it entails. And hopefully we can sustain good levels and go far in the competition.
3: Ben, I don't know your age, but I would just love to know some of the games you have seen at the Vitality, you know, during your time as a Bournemouth fan, and then comparing it to facing a side like AC Milan. Can you kind of believe that it's something you're witnessing for your club?
4: Yeah, well, actually, I made a tweet about it when we played Real Sociedad after the game, and I inserted the image at the top was me on my uncle's shoulders on the promotion game when we beat Carlisle in 2013, when I was only 5 years old. So I'm 19. I was just about to turn 6. We beat Carlisle, promoted from League One. I remember us playing Hartlepool at my first ever game and losing, when like Nobby Solano scored for them. And now, yeah, I'm seeing us play Real Sociedad and AC Milan and beating amazing teams in the Premier League. So, yeah, it has been quite the journey in the last 15 years or so.
3: Well, lovely stuff. Hope it all improves for you, mate. Ben, thanks very much indeed.
4: Cheers for having me on.
3: There we go. Ben Phillips from the back of the net pod there. Nobby Solano, what a player, by the way.
8: No, what? Yeah. Yeah.
3: He's got to be in the top 5 Peruvians, hasn't he? Scoring the Premier League.
8: If you're 4th, yeah, wouldn't you? He's got to be the top Peruvian to have played in the Premier League.
3: Absolutely.
8: That's when you know you are deep into a stag deal. And I want to do top 5 Peruvians.
3: Yeah. And the brain power's going, isn't it? By that point, for sure. This is The Social Era on TalkSport 2 with William Hill, 18+. 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
3: Got another one for you, mate.
8: Where are we going?
3: We're going to run out. If I eventually have a stag do and you come down, mate, we're going to...
8: Where are we flying to for this one?
3: We're going to have to get quite niche. We are flying to Brazil.
8: Oh!
3: Top okay. 5 Brazilian Premier League scorers, please. Jacob.
8: Oh, Pauline. Man, I bet this is tough. God, even off the top of my dome, I can't think of one.
3: Yeah, it's tough. Do you want the clubs again?
8: Is Robinho in there?
3: He is not in there.
8: He's not... All right. Is Willian in there?
3: He is in there. He's number 4.
8: Are there other Chelsea players in there?
3: There are no other Chelsea players in there.
8: Wow.
3: One of them you should get.
8: Is old school Janinho in there?
3: Old school Janinho is not in there.
8: Wow.
3: Mm.
8: There's one I should get.
3: One you should get. I would say. Well, you should get all of them. They're all well-known players, yeah. They're all very, like...
8: How's my mind got... There's not an Arsenal player in there.
3: There's one that has played for Arsenal very recently, yeah.
8: Has played for Arsenal very recently, Brazilian player, and it's not Willian.
3: No. No.
8: God, you're going to need to give me some more clues, mate.
3: He's also played for Manchester City.
8: Brazilian that we got from City?
3: Great eyebrows.
8: Great eyebrows.
3: Like what he can do with his eyebrows.
8: Oh, Gabby Jesus.
3: There you go.
8: Gabby Jesus.
3: There you go. There's one that was very good for Liverpool.
8: Oh, Firmino, of course.
3: Yeah. One who I was going to say plays for Spurs, but he kind of doesn't actually at the moment.
8: Oh, Richarlison. Is Richarlison in the top?
3: Richarlison's number 3, man. Richarlison has 75.
8: 75 Premier League goals?
3: How crazy is that?
8: I mean, you think that, then you go, actually, it does feel like he's been playing in the Premier League for my entire life.
3: Yeah.
8: Okay, so Richarlison, Willian, Gabby Jesus, and...
3: And then, I'm actually... Am I surprised at this? Number five is interesting. Another Liverpool player.
8: Not Fabinho.
3: No, no. They used his money. Used the money they got from...
8: Oh, Coutinho.
3: Coutinho's number five.
8: Wow.
3: 47 goals for Coutinho. I guess they had that free scoring season, didn't they? 2013-14.
8: Yeah,
3: yeah, interesting. Very interesting stuff. Right, anyway, it's time for Twitter Corner now. The debate obviously rumbling on about Man City and the punishment. We had a little chat about it earlier. But one of the suggested punishments is that they have all of their titles stripped from the period where they won them. Here's the former Premier League striker, Charlie Austin, who said that stripping the players of their titles would be pointless.
1: As a player, you can only control the controller, boys. Let's have it right. And if I'm in that team and I'm playing through them years and players keep coming through the door, I'm doing my job. They've come in to help me and help the team win trophies. Mm. The off-the-field stuff is nothing to do with the players. Let's have that right. So you look at it and you go from their player perspective is, we won the league, so you're not taking me medals 100%. Off. You're not going to knock on my door and I'm not giving you a medal back.
2: Yeah, yeah.
1: Like regardless if you put like a little asterisk next to the top, I'm Premier League winner.
2: Yeah.
1: Like, do you know what I mean? That is the scenario also.
3: Yeah, but you're not though, are you? Because you cheated.
8: Is there not some suggestion that players might have received money that they shouldn't have received? Is that not the whole point, that the club was full of money that it was paying players with that they shouldn't have been allowed to have?
3: But also the squad being built was done in the wrong way and in a way that should
8: illegal. Have been against the rules.
3: Yeah.
8: I mean, like those players who you go, well, you know, I went on the pitch and I won my medal, you shouldn't have been allowed to go on the pitch.
3: Exactly, yeah. It's unfortunate and there's an element of sympathy there because, you know, ultimately they've just stepped out on the pitch and you know, whether you include the manager in this or not, they've won the medal.
8: But it was done
3: illegally. I think it should be void. I don't think you should hand them down.
8: No, I agree with that. But to say, oh, it's harsh on those players because they're not in charge of what's happening, it's harsher on the players that didn't win medals. Mm. It's harsher on Klopp's Liverpool team who only won one Premier League and it was in lockdown and they couldn't do it with their fans.
3: Yeah.
8: That's who it's harsh on. You know, Arsenal, it was only one title that they quote-unquote should have won. But, like, to say that City were for the last few years wasn't influenced by that period is a joke. Of course it was.
3: Yeah.
8: Manchester United should have had one. It's not just about the players who you're taking the medals off. It's the players who never got a medal. And Klopp's Liverpool are the big one for me. They're the ones I really think of. You know, teams that, you know, that team that had like Henderson and Wijnaldum, Mane, Salah, Firmino, we mentioned earlier. Like, they should have had.
3: What did they get? 97 points, lost by a point, and won the Champions League. That's outrageous. They would have gone down as maybe one of the great club sides that league has ever seen.
8: They were one of the great clubs.
3: Which they are, but obviously with the
8: added
3: achievement.
8: They weren't celebrated correctly. Yeah, exactly, mate. Exactly. So I'm, you know, Charlie might be thinking of the players who are going to lose medals, I think are the ones who never got one.
3: Yeah.
8: And who never got to celebrate
3: as a result of the cheating. Yeah, yeah, I'm completely with you on that. Let's bring in producer Jeremy. How have people reacted to this statement from Charlie Austin, who's obviously, he's been a player himself, so he's putting himself in the shoes of those players that have been in the dressing room.
5: Yeah, and I've heard, I think Rodri said it in the international break as well, that you can do whatever, but he still obviously felt those moments. But everyone in the comments here is saying, essentially to the tune, shut up, Charlie. Mark, keep hearing this, that it has nothing to do with the players. If any of the players had anything similar to Roberto Mancini, what he had in his contract, then yes, they did know, and yes, they need punishment.
8: This is what I'm alluding to, yeah.
5: Did you see the interview in The Guardian over the weekend with former Leeds coach Jesse Marsh?
3: I did see this, and he suggested that
5: he
3: said should be stripped.
5: Everyone in the Premier League knew that they were cheating, and he questioned in particular the Erling Haaland transfer and how they managed to get him for only 52 million.
3: Which then extends beyond this period.
5: And I can remember at the time some of the reporting around that transfer is that there was some extra cash going into the pockets of his dad and his agent, who at the time was Mino Raiola.
3: I mean, I know there was a release clause, but everything felt a bit too good to be true.
8: Oh,
3: right?
8: Come on.
3: Yeah,
8: we all knew. Release clause, rubbish. Why was there no interest from any other clubs then?
3: Yeah.
5: What rubbish. I'm keen to know is all these players that City have bought over the last year, because they have gone quite nuclear in the transfer market. Surely, like Enzo, Elliot Anderson, all these guys would have come in and go, yeah, listen, about that case that's hanging over your head, are you going to put a clause in my contract if something happens here?
3: Yeah.
5: And that's going to come to fruition. Alan, you can change it, Charlie. Cheats don't deserve medals. These groups of players were brought together using money that shouldn't have been able to buy them. edit all the titles need to be wiped off the board to start with. Stack the team with illegal cash. Sorry, but that's cheating. You cannot allow them to keep the titles and then other punishments on top of that, please.
3: Do you know what else is quite funny? Obviously, you know, when we work here at TalkSport, we work with a lot of ex-players and you will introduce them like I just have there with Charlie saying former Premier League striker, etc. How do you now introduce all the Manchester City players?
5: Former Man City player.
3: Former Man City player.
8: Premier League winner. Former Premier League winner. They used to be a Premier League winner, but they're not anymore because the medals are gone. Former Premier League winner, Joe Hart.
5: Interesting one in here from Ben. He says the players during that time should have a grievance with the club. If a business commits fraud and the team wins awards for being the best team, they can get recognition, but no chance they would keep the award. It's just common sense. Should the players feel a bit hard done by?
3: I wonder if
5: how much do you think they knew what was going on?
3: Is this bizarre? Is there even, and I don't know, we'll have to get that lawyer you were talking about in a court, is it? Was it Stefan Borsen? Is that who you were talking about maybe a bit earlier? But
8: no, it wasn't Stefan.
3: Is there a world where the players go to the club and say, this is reputational damage? You know, we've achieved things on the pitch, but because of your mistakes and your, footballing crimes, you've ripped us of the recognition for our careers that we deserve.
8: Well, that's the players could sue, the other clubs could sue. I mean, I kind of think it has to be one or the other. Either the players were kind of half aware of what was going on and were just, you know, fingers in your ears, la la la la, don't tell me anything, just pay me at the end of the month, please. Or if they really didn't know anything, then they should be raging. I don't know. Maybe this is ridiculous. The ones who've come in this summer, as you say, if they weren't saying, give me a clause in the contract, then they really thought this wasn't going to happen. Mm. I really like Haaland, but someone like Haaland, I just don't believe that he didn't know. I just don't believe that he didn't know something, because it was such a high-profile transfer, because of his agent at the time, because of the reports of what did happen with money. He must have known.
3: Mm. Yeah, it's difficult to not think like that when you see everything that's now come out.
5: How about this one here? Ignorance is no excuse for the law. Anybody that thinks the players didn't know where their money was coming from and they just turn up and play doesn't know the players. Those guys knew exactly where their money was coming from. Mm. I mean, the players will turn around and say, look, I just let my agent deal with it and I show up and play on the pitch. But come on, everyone... Mm. You know, everyone with a brain between their head knew exactly that there was something going on.
3: I mean, Roy Keane was saying, wasn't he, that if he was a player, he'd put all of his medals in the bin. He would literally just say, right, they don't count. I'm going to have to move on. And then everything I achieve with that club just is completely irrelevant now.
5: Do we think we're going to see a fire sale?
8: I think you have to.
3: Surely.
5: Well, it depends when the punishment comes in. If they're able to just appeal it and delay it and kick the can down the road...
8: But maybe. I think even with that hanging over you, you'd want out. I mean, I had a feeling that Haaland might go soon anyway. I'd bet anything that he leaves this summer coming. The tough ones will be someone like Elliot Anderson, who's just got there.
5: Haaland, by the way, has got a 9-year contract. Mm. So they are within their rights to sell him for an absolute fortune.
3: Yeah.
5: Maybe they could actually pay off all the people who they screwed over during the years they were cheating with all the money they make from selling players.
3: Yeah, no, it's true. We'll have to see how it all plays out. But I think the reason why the players will still be interested in moving is, even if there are appeals, etc., they know the sanctions are coming. They know there will be some form of punishment, and they know that it's likely to be very severe. So surely those agents are lining up other clubs.
5: Haaland aside, which player would you most like to get for Newcastle? Same question to you, Jacob.
3: Elliot Anderson. Bring him home.
5: You want him back?
3: Bring him home.
5: Jacob?
8: Semenyo.
3: Semenyo's perfect.
8: He's a gooner.
5: Yeah.
8: He's a gooner, plays on the left wing. He probably is like one of the best left wingers in the league, or the best winger in the league, isn't he? Mm. Yeah, Semenyo, I think.
5: Just quickly, Vardy, take Turkey.
3: Oh, yeah, I mean...
8: I don't like
3: him. Yeah, right.
8: Go on then. Am I the only one who doesn't like Turkey?
3: Yeah. He's unbelievable.
5: Wait, as a person or as a player?
8: It's when he starts doing kick-ups and stuff. I don't know. I'm not having it, man.
3: Oh, but he is
8: there something
3: ridiculous.
8: A bit Ben Whitaker about him?
5: Yes.
8: Do you know what I mean by that?
5: Yeah.
3: That's a great shout.
5: Only Cherokee's a much better footballer than Whitaker as a boxer.
8: Yeah, that's true.
3: Do you know the player, just quickly, I'm very interested in, and his future, Phil Foden. He's
8: the only one I
3: can
8: see staying there.
5: He'll be the Del Piero.
3: Yeah.
5: He'll stay there when they go down.
3: Could be for sure. It's very, very interesting, the whole situation. This is The Social Ear on TalkSport 2. Next up, it's Overreactions.
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8: This is The Social here on TalkSport 2 with me, Ollie Clink. I'm with Jacob Hawley. It's time for this.
9: Natural ability, I've got to say Jack Grealish. He reminds me a bit of, like, I know it's a big statement, but Iniesta.
10: I know Mohamed Salah, he's a great player, and I know he scores lots and lots of goals. I don't know why, but it just doesn't do it for me.
11: I'm convinced Frank Lampard will become England manager. He will be even better than Gareth Southgate.
12: Do you just call Marcelo Bielsa a clown?
13: 100%. You need someone like Big Sam who's going to tighten up at the back.
14: Don't want to take anything away from Brendan Rodgers whatsoever. Like, there was talk around the Arsenal job at one point.
15: Yeah.
14: That, to me, he isn't that guy.
16: Yep, just before my post-active voice goes, we've got time for overreactions.
14: Yes.
16: Okay, you ready to go?
14: I'll read out
16: a statement. You'll tell me if it's an overreaction. Here we go. Alex Scott, Jacob, should have withdrawn from the England squad if he knew he was injured.
14: I don't think it's an overreaction. I can get why he did it, but I don't think it's an overreaction to say he should have withdrawn. I mean, it's how injured he knew he was. Mm. It's a hard one, but I don't think that's an overreaction.
16: It's funny, though, because Tuchel was talking about it, and he said, Alex Scott genuinely said, he's like, I'm really not feeling any pain. Like, I actually feel
14: fine.
16: But
14: I think players do that. Yeah. I remember back in the day, Wenger said that Aaron Ramsey was always like that. He'd be like, no, I'm fine, mate, I'm fine. And he's like, your knee's backwards. What's going on?
16: Just on crutches, but, yeah. I'm all right, boss.
14: It's the hard thing. The players get one career. They want to make it as an England player. I don't think he's done anything wrong.
16: No,
14: I don't think it's an overreaction to say he could have pulled himself out.
16: Yeah, I completely agree. Right, okay, next up, if England win the Nations League...
14: Here we go.
16: If England win the... This is our Irish producer.
14: I was about to say, is this because it's been written by our Irish producer?
17: Troy Parrott!
14: There he is.
16: What a goal. Did you see?
17: He scored a hat-trick.
14: I did see it. Do you know why I saw it? Because our Irish producer sent it to every single person who hosts the social.
17: Troy Parrott!
16: Did he send them the report from their loss to Kosovo?
14: I didn't get that one.
16: Yeah, it's interesting. If England win the Nations League, it will make up for losing the World Cup semi-final to Argentina. I can just see him grinning.
17: Troy Parrott!
16: It's just pathetic.
14: Just move on. Move on. It's pathetic.
16: Oh, God. Right. Number three. England's midfield looks better.
17: Troy Parrott!
16: England's midfield looks better with Anderson and Scott than former Republic of Ireland midfielder Declan Rice, and he should now play centre-back instead.
14: I do think it's a question. I do. You know, I'm supposed to sit here as an Arsenal fan and defend Rice. I do think there is a question there. I remember Tuchel saying in the summer, you know, is the English don't produce the technical midfielders. You know?

0: his DNA. Scott is that guy.
1: Daniel Farker.
0: Scott is that guy.
2: I love Scott, mate.
0: I really like
2: him.
0: He's
2: so good.
0: I think if we're going to go there, I think maybe Anderson's the one you drop out for Rice, because I think Rice is slightly a better player than Anderson. But I do think it's a conversation of whether you need Rice and Anderson in every game.
2: Can we just very quickly talk about when Declan Rice scored against Ireland and didn't celebrate? That is the most ridiculous thing I've ever seen in my whole life.
0: Would you say it's performative?
1: He's absolutely.
2: Yeah, I would actually, yeah.
0: Do you think he was begging it?
2: I think he was.
0: Was he begging it, would you say?
2: Yeah, I would say that, yeah. Okay, number four. Spurs should have sat... I forgot about Spurs. It's been such a long interview.
0: They must be
2: break.
0: Delighted. Yeah. They must be delighted. When this City stuff dropped, oh my God, a week when we're not in the news.
2: Yeah, and
0: still
2: also,
0: bottom of the table.
2: And also, someone's going to fill a relegation place, potentially. Spurs should have sacked Roberto De Zerbi during the break and given a new manager time to work with the squad. Is that an overreaction? I really don't think it is. I really don't think it is.
0: I guess it's just like... is there anyone out there where you go, it's time to press that button?
2: Eddie Howe.
3: I'm not a clown.
2: Oh, please. Please bring him back.
0: He's busy with Ronaldo, isn't
2: he? Yeah, of course he is.
0: There will be... If Howe goes somewhere else, if Eddie Howe goes somewhere else, right, I think we could all agree that there's a good chance that by Christmas, De Zerbi isn't there.
2: Mm.
0: If Howe's off the market by then... They will be looking at that and going, oh, we should
2: look
0: have
2: silly.
0: Done that. Yeah.
2: It will look very silly.
0: No, I think you're right.
2: He is perfect for that situation. It would feel weird seeing him there, but he is perfect for that situation. It's just whether he wants to hold out for England, but I just don't...
0: United. I could see him in United.
2: Yeah, potentially. But I also think the Newcastle job has taken it out of him in a big way, and maybe he is actually serious about wanting a bit of a break. He had a big break before Bournemouth, after Bournemouth and before Newcastle. Anyway, finally, Roberto Firmino is the best Brazilian to have ever played in the Premier League.
0: I don't think it's an overreaction. Who would you... I'd throw Gilberto Silva's name.
2: Oh, I think Firmino... Oh, yeah, I'd go with Firmino on that. I'd go with Firmino on that.
0: But
2: has there been that much quality from Brazil? Could you put Thiago Silva in there?
0: Do you know who I'm going to put in there?
2: Go on.
0: David Luiz.
2: Really?
0: He was part of a great Chelsea team.
2: He was. He was. Rafinha. That's from our Leeds supporting Irish producer.
0: I went like that and I went, oh yeah, he supports Leeds. Yeah.
2: Bruno Guimarães.
0: Was it 2 years?
2: Joel Linton.
0: Mate, I think Bruno's up there.
2: I think he's up
0: Bruno
2: there.
0: Bruno is 100% up there. Depends. If he wins a couple of titles at Arsenal, I think he's well up there.
2: Yep.
0: Yeah, maybe it is Firmino.
2: Yeah, there we go. This has been The Social on TalkSport 2. Jacob, thanks very much, mate.
0: It's been a delight. Thank you very much.
2: It's been very good fun. Don't go anywhere, though. Up next here on TalkSport 2, it's Premier League All Access.
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0: Hello and welcome to EFL All Access. I'm Hugh Wisencroft. The international break just about coming to an end, but we've still had EFL football to keep us thoroughly entertained. Reading fighting back to earn a point against managerless Bradford City this Saturday as rumours continue to swirl on who will take charge at the Bantams.
1: Long throw along the six-yard line. It drops for Malifi! Equaliser for Reading! Udoka Malifi!
0: Whilst at the top of League One sits Plymouth Argyle. They won the third tier title back in 2013. Could history potentially repeat itself?
2: The work must continue. Nothing's won in October. No one will be getting carried away. There'll be no talk of us being top.
0: Tom Cleverley clearly having an impact with the Pilgrims. One manager who needs to make one is Peterborough's new boss, Robbie Savage. He's ready to show his credentials managing in the Football League.
3: We need to get back playing that attacking football, Andy. You know, I'm a manager who loves to attack. I'd rather win 5-4 than win 1-0. It's as simple as that.
0: That's an appointment which will certainly keep us entertained, I'm sure of it. We'll talk about another entertaining manager in the shape of Ian Holloway a little bit later on. We'll get stuck into all of that and plenty more with our resident EFL expert, Adrian Clark. You're listening to EFL All Access. Well, I hope you're well. I think a few people are now. They want the international break to end. I'm a lover of international football, but I know for those of you whose teams haven't been in action for a while, you're starting to twiddle your thumbs if you don't like international football too much. Well, don't worry. It's not too far away. And for those of you whose teams have been playing, this show's basically dedicated to what your teams have been up to over the past couple of weeks. Lots to sink our teeth into, despite the lack of games. With the one, the only, the former Arsenal midfielder, Adrian Clark, how are you?
4: Hello, Hugh. Yeah, I'm good. It's good to join you. And like you say, not loads of matches, but there's still plenty going on. Not least some of those managerial appointments. A little bit of a reshuffle going on.
0: I'm one who I think the change in the rules and the ability for teams who have a couple of players missing or who have hit the threshold to actually have had their games postponed, continuing to play. I know it's early to make this conclusion. I reckon the end of the season's going to be the real time to actually take stock of it. But I think it's a good idea. I think having as many games as possible at this time of the year has worked for certain teams, despite maybe results not going their way. And I there's a part of me that thinks over the course is going to be a really different answer to over the short term. At the weekend, we might see some rusty teams and the immediate conclusion will be drawn, well, actually, it was a benefit for those teams who played throughout because we've come back and we're a little bit rusty. However, there'll be other results where the teams will look really fresh compared to the teams that have been playing because they've had a few weeks off, and suddenly the opposite conclusion will be drawn. And then at the end of the season, I think there'll be some who have a lot of games backed up because they go a little run in the cup or whatever it might be, games called off because of bad weather. Suddenly they're having to play a lot of games in a row, and there'll be others who play throughout all the international breaks who actually have maybe six or seven games in, you know, in hand. So, or rather have played and other teams needing to catch up. So who knows?
4: Better to have the points on the board, I think, sometimes, Hugh. I think if you're in good form and you've got most of your players fit and available, keep playing. Don't disrupt the rhythm, because there's nothing worse during the winter, you know, when you're stretched and you've got to fit a game in midweek just to catch up. It's awkward. And then, of course, towards the back end of the season, if you've got loads of midweek games, that can definitely take its toll. So, yeah, I like the fact that some clubs are choosing, even though they might have one or two missing, to carry on. I think that's brave, but that boldness can definitely be rewarded.
0: I hope so. I hope it is in the end. And I'm kind of glad, you know, certain officials who make the rules have kind of seen sense and actually allowed teams to make a decision on their own, rather than it being something that kicks in automatically if you have several players missing. I think it's a different conversation in the Premier League. And that's why I almost say, like, let's get to a different stage where we look at the EFL, we make our own decisions, and this one I think is a benefit for football clubs at this level for sure. Anyway, I'm sure you'll be screaming it's not if your team's been losing over the last few weeks. Let's talk about some of it. Plymouth Argyle are heading to the top of League One. They had a 2-0 win away at Leyton Orient. Two goals in 5 minutes giving them that victory. Efforts from Bim Peppel and Will Evans were enough. Argyle bounced back from last week's defeat by Burton. It's the first time they've topped a league table since they won the League One title with that club record 101 points in 2023. I mean, the years fly by, don't they? It doesn't feel that long ago, but they are sitting top of the table, level on points with Bradford City, who do have a game in hand. These were the post-match thoughts of manager Tom Cleverley.
2: The work we're doing has accumulated more points than anyone to this stage, so it gives us belief, but the work must continue. Nothing's won in October. No one will be getting carried away. There'll be no talk of us being top. From my perspective anyway, of course, football, the amount our supporters travel and follow and suffer, they deserve to be excited and sing about it, but internally it's very much back to work on the coach. Actually, I need to pick up the pieces from Torquay, Gateshead, and see what we do as, from a team perspective, Tuesday. But yeah, the satisfaction is the work we're doing, the improvement we're on, it has accumulated more points than anyone to this stage. It's October.
0: Well, I hope it goes very well for Argyle for two reasons, Adrian. Okay. Firstly, he did come under a little bit of pressure. And Argyle, as we know, are a side that likes to support their manager, especially at the early tough stages. You know, give them a little bit of time to get into the role and see what they're really made of. And I really hope that pays off, because not enough clubs do that. We have far too many sackings across the EFL over the course of the campaign. So firstly, I hope it works out for that. And secondly, I think Tom Cleverley is a really good coach who was hard done by with the decision made to let go of him at Watford. So I'd love to see him bounce back personally as well, which for me, just two reasons why I was smiling seeing an Argyle at the top of the table. Before we talk about kind of the general improvements they've made, what did you make of the win?
4: Good win. Yeah, very good win. It's not easy to win at Leyton Orient. They're not a bad team. They've been a bit up and down, haven't they, this season, the O's, but they've got some dangerous players. You know, I do like Yusuf Akamric, who's on loan from Spurs. He's got a little bit of magic in his left foot. Jazz Cabby has been a standout as well. So they've got dangerous players. But yeah, this was a fairly dominant win. I think they did deserve it. Plymouth going with 4-4-2. So it's a little bit old school, but I like it. With a front two of Will Evans and Bim Peppel, and both scored. Peppel got one from a set piece, didn't he? It was a corner and he sort of tapped it in. They're really strong. From set pieces this season, Argyle. But the second goal was the one for me. Ronan Curtis, a guy that we've talked about a lot on this show, or various incarnations of this show down the years, he's still doing it. You know, he's dropped down a level, and down that right wing, he's whipped an absolute wonder cross in for Will Evans to head home. And I tell you what, it was a great header.
0: Yeah.
4: Absolute bullet into the top corner. So yeah, really, really good that they're scoring goals, Plymouth, and that's the big positive. At the start of the season, they were conceding too many, but obviously this clean sheet is a step in the right direction. So yeah, look, Cleverley, he's good. I've said it on here loads of times. Tom Cleverley shouldn't have been sacked by Watford. Tom Cleverley has got something about him as a manager, and yeah, whether he can get Plymouth up or not this season, I don't know. But he's well worth keeping.
0: Are they building towards a side, though, that you think can compete in the latter stages?
4: Yeah, because they've got goal scorers. They've got a good strike force. They've got two good wingers. And actually, it's not just two good wingers. They've got, you know, decent players in reserve. You know, Xavier Amici, I remember him coming through at Arsenal. He was very highly rated. He's sort of in and out of the team at the moment. I do like the youngster, Oliver Iro, at the moment. He's had a great start. I think three goals in six starts. He's quite a big player, plays on the left, but he looks to have a little bit of quality about him. So he's one that they've sort of unearthed. I think he was at Mansfield last season or the season before. So yeah, look, no, I do. I look at the squad and it's a good squad. The weak area is maybe at the back, but you do have Joe Edwards still there, still doing well, by the way. You know, he's still one of the. He's still well worth his play. He's not just in the team because he's old and he's an experienced player. He's still very much, you know, providing good value to the team at right back. So yeah, I still think there's a bit of work to do with keeping regular clean sheets. But I think this team will score goals. I actually think I tipped up Bim Peppel to win the Golden Boot in League One at the start of the season. It was a sluggish start from him, but he's starting to find his groove.
0: Joe Edwards being described as old.
4: Yeah, sorry, Joe.
0: At 35. That hurt me personally. Thank you very much, Adrian.
4: It's coming from someone that's exceptionally old, yeah.
0: Listen, it's interesting to hear Tom Cleverley's outlook on it. You know, you want the fans to want to dream, and I get that. No talk, he says, of their current league position. Is that maybe a little bit of something outward messaging for the media rather than something that's going on internally?
4: Was that from Tom or from Richie Welland? Sorry.
0: From Tom. No talk.
4: No,
0: there.
4: I think it's just normal. It's normal that you're looking to play things down, aren't you? Obviously, you want to enjoy looking at the league table, but I think that you'd look silly if you started, you know, shouting and being a little bit cocky and, you know, aren't we great? I think you've got to play it down this early in a season, especially with Plymouth, because I think there are question marks. They were tipped by many to challenge for the playoffs, but automatics, I think, would have been seen as a bit of a long shot. So he won't want fans to start thinking, well, we're nailed on for top two, because that might only generate a bit of disappointment later on down the line. So no, I think that's sensible from him. And he's used the experience that he's had at Watford maybe to guide him there with his comments. So, yeah, but look, he's built quite a new-look team. And we shouldn't forget, by the way, that he lost his best player in the summer, Laurent Tolage, who has gone into Bristol well. City yeah. and is doing excellently. He was top class. So to recover from losing your main goal-getter and to be top of the league after, you know, what was it, 7-8 games, that he couldn't have asked for more.
0: Doing very well indeed, Plymouth Argyle under Tom Cleverley. 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Up next, we're going to get some insight into Bradford City's hunt for a new manager, whilst Peterborough United have found theirs, fair to say, causing a little bit of a stir as well. That's coming up on EFL All Access.
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0: Yes, you're listening to EFL All Access. Simon Hugh Wisencroft alongside Adrian Clark, the former Arsenal midfield. Let's continue our conversation about League One. Finished all square between Reading and Bradford, a 1-1 draw. Managerless Bradford, in fact, squandering their halftime advantage. Now, they had joint interim managers Mark Truman and Colin Doyle in charge. That's after Graham Alexander's departure to Championship side Preston North End last Monday. The Bantams took that early lead through Jake Beasley's header. Reading gradually improved, levelling in the 66th minute through defender Adoka Godwin-Malife. Now, reports in recent days suggest that the former Wycombe Wanderers boss Michael Duff is set to be offered the Bantams' job. He was relieved of his duties at Adam Park last month following a 5-game winless start to the League One season. That has raised a few eyebrows. Let's get more on it with Simon Parker. He's the chief sports writer for the Bradford Telegraph and Argus. Good evening, how are you?
21: Good evening, Hugh. Yeah, it's quite lively around here at the moment, as you can imagine.
0: I can imagine it is. Before we get to all the details around managers, just your thoughts on that draw at the weekend. How did you see the game?
21: I thought Bradford City played quite well, to be honest. I mean, it was a difficult one, wasn't it? Because nobody saw Graham Alexander suddenly going like he did, and it caught everybody on the hop because you know you weren't predicting it at the time. And then, of course, having to pick themselves up from that blow, and I thought they handled themselves well. I mean, they scored early. It was Jake Beasley's first goal, in fact, for the club. So I know he does a lot of work, a lot of dirty work up front there for, you know, as centre forward, but obviously wearing the number 9 shirt, he was desperate to get off the mark. It was a bullet header, and they did all right. You know, it was a scruffy goal they conceded, but I think on the balance of play, it was a decent result, and it sort of kept the momentum carrying on.
4: Yeah, it was a great header, a really good header, a superb cross from Bobby Poynton, and that's for sure. Simon, you said that you didn't see it coming, but once Preston sacked their manager Paul Heckenbottom, he was the name on everybody's lips straight away. And was there that sense of dread at the club that, this is going to happen? Because, you must have realised, I guess, that it's hard for him to turn down a move to Preston, a club that he played for with such distinction. And I'm also curious to know how the fans responded. Will he still be loved, or is there a little bit of bitterness there?
21: Yeah, I mean, actually, when I said caught on the hop, I think it was caught on the hop by the timing of it. Because, as you say, when it first happened, I think it was on the Sunday, wasn't it? And straight away you're thinking, oh, blimey. I mean, I wrote a piece saying the two clubs you should worry about are Preston and Burnley. And both are in that position where the managers could go. So you looked on with a bit nerve. But it was the fact that the first week went through and nothing happened. There was no approach made. Obviously, a lot of other names were touted, you know, Robbie Keane, and other names who were knocking around. So I think you thought the fact that actually it's not going to happen, you know, and because everyone has sort of calmed down from that initial worry about, oh, here we go. And then, of course, the approach came through about 10 days later when I think it was probably clear that obviously others had turned down the opportunity. So they were probably working their way down the list of other candidates. And then, as you say, once the call came in, you thought, yeah, that's it. That's the club he wants. It's a higher level, you know, and this... You couldn't, in Graham's situation, you wouldn't dream of turning it down, would you? Because it's a great opportunity. From the supporters' point of view, obviously, there was a lot of, you know, huge disappointment because he's done an absolutely fantastic job at this club. And obviously, there is frustration, but, you know, it's difficult to stand in the way with someone with their chance to better their career as he's got, and particularly a club where he's got very close associations. So you know, it was there was no way he's going to turn it down once the offer came in.
0: Simon, I've got to ask you, listen, we think Michael Duff might be coming in. I'll ask you about your feelings about him in particular in a moment. But generally speaking, I wanted to ask you about where the club is right now. Whoever becomes the manager, is it it should be a really good sell, shouldn't it, to any prospective manager in terms of the club and the playing squad right now? And does that mean that you feel the board should be going as big as possible with that carrot dangling of a possible place in the Championship? Well, it looks like.
21: I mean, he got great bang to his buck. Graham Alexander did. I mean, you know, budget wise, they're probably sort of top half of the table, but not certainly top three or four. So you know, they were overachieving in a sense of the size of what you know what they had to offer compared to some of the other teams. So in a way, it's a very high bar for someone coming in, isn't it? Because although it's a strange situation, you know, you don't often get a chance to take over a team in the top two, but also you're taking over a team that probably shouldn't be in the top two if you based it on you know on financial clout, let's say. So he's done such a good job going, and I think perhaps other managers might have looked at it and thought, yeah, that's a good job, but hang on, you know, I've got to maintain that to do well. You know, anything below that is seen as I've dropped off since Graham Alexander left. So In a way, you almost become victim of your own success to a degree because they haven't got the financial injection that perhaps other teams in that division have. But that's not to knock the opportunity there, because it's a great opportunity and they're a team that have got used to winning over the last 2 years or so. So you know you're going into a confident dressing room, which must be great for a new manager, because invariably you tend to go into one that's bereft of confidence and needs picking up off the floor.
4: Absolutely, yeah. 5 wins from 8. Only conceded 5 goals this season. It's absolutely. I mean, the defence, it doesn't need touching, does it, Simon? Just a few more goals would be good. I actually think Duff is tactically not a bad match in terms of Alexander. You know, he's a manager that doesn't need heavy possession. He's good on the transitions. The pressing is a big part of his. Has always been a big part of his style of play. I think he's not a bad stylistic fit, but I guess when there are other names being banded around, like Dave Challoner with his success, various promotions, Rowett, Heckingbottom, etc., there is a feeling, I guess, among the supporters, like, why Duff? Why have we gone for him when maybe we could have aimed a bit higher?
21: Yeah, I can understand that to a degree with names. I think what they want is the continuity. And I mean, this club has been built solidly around what Graham Alexander wants the team to play like. Every player coming in is drilled, you know, to the nth degree about this role requires this position, you do this, you do that. So they all know it, you know, off pat. So in a sense, you've got Michael Duff, whose playing style and philosophy is very similar. You know, he likes three centre halves, he likes two wing backs. And it's not a huge jump in terms of you know, tactical ideas and how, you know, in his philosophy. So I think from that point of view, it seemed as quite a smooth transition. He's good mates with Graham from their Burnley days, so they talk regularly. So I'd imagine they've had conversations this week, you know, about, well, you'd imagine certain players, certain where they need to improve, where they're strong. So I think he'll be going in sort of, you know, well informed about everything. So I think they're just trying to keep a smooth transition, because obviously it's been so good for so long, but they don't want to upset the apple cart. And that's obviously the big fear, that suddenly this feel-good factor that's been building over the last couple of seasons should suddenly burst, you know, eight, nine games into a season, which has again started so well.
0: Thank you very much. Really interesting to chat. Simon Parker there, chief sports writer for the Bradford Telegraph and Argus. Looks like it will be Michael Duff replacing Graham Alexander. Hopefully we'll hear from him on the show very soon. There's some more managerial appointments for us to discuss next, Adrian, because Robbie Savage is in at Peterborough United. That news confirmed late last week, leaving Forest Green Rovers, replacing Luke Williams, who was sacked after his poor start to the League One season, leaving Posh 23rd. Savage guided Forest Green Green to seventh in the National League last season. They were beaten in the playoff eliminators. He's left with them sitting 13th after 11 games of this campaign, but takes charge of Peterborough for the first time when they host Ipswich's under-21s in the Jersey Mike's Trophy on Tuesday. That's before Posh resumed their league campaign with a trip to his former club, Leicester City, on Saturday. Let's hear from the new man in charge. He joined Hawksby and Jacobs last week and admitted he's excited to work with the Posh owner, Darren McAntony.
1: Accepted the opportunity to work with Darren because I know how passionate he is about his football club and how much it means to him, not just him, but all the staff, you know, Ian, Dawn, Gary, Greg, Barry. So it's a brilliant football club. If you know, I've studied my managerial career and my sporting directorship when I was at Macclesfield on this model of attacking football assets, selling them on. So again, when this opportunity came about, and I think it came about because of the way my teams have played, I think that we've got to go back to the DNA of Peterborough. And I've got an owner in Dara who's so passionate. And I know people say we're both spiky characters. Listen, Dale Vince at Forest Green was amazing with me. People said the same thing there, but we became very, very good friends because we're both honest, transparent people who care. And Dara's certainly of that mould, so I can't wait to work with everybody.
0: Well, he also admitted, Robbie, that he spoke with our very own Adrian Durham ahead of taking the job. Adrian was on with Paul and Andy on TalkSport earlier this afternoon. He said there's so many people being critical. It might turn out to be a disastrous appointment, but every appointment is a risk. Well, that is absolutely true. But just have a listen to this. The Peterborough director, Ian Crawford, gave the club's reasoning for appointing Robbie Savage when he spoke to BBC Cambridgeshire last week.
3: We could have taken a safe option. There's no question, and I've no doubt that each of the other candidates would have got us up the table. We'd have been fine. We'd have got to mid-table this season. I'm quite sure they'd have had an immediate impact, the whole new manager bounce potentially. But I just feel with most of them, there was probably a ceiling. We just feel with Robbie, there is no ceiling. Listen, it could be a... It's not going to go down the middle. It's either going to be a Darren Ferguson first time around, incredible success, or we're going to be back here in 9 months going, well, that didn't go well. We're going to try again. So we're very confident it'll be the first. But yeah, we felt the football club and this playing style and everything else just needed a shake. We just needed to give the tree a shake, or as Dara put it in one of the calls, we just need to take a big swing. And that's what we've done. Robbie is a bit of a big swing, but he's a calculated big swing because we know what he can bring to the football club.
0: Well, it's absolutely right. They could be back here saying the same thing in 12 months. That here could be League Two. I mean, it is a risk, isn't it, Adrian? And it's a really strange quote because, like he said, there are a number of managers that they felt could have had the immediate impact and had the mid-table this season. They are obviously just not currently not thinking or fearing relegation at all.
4: No, they're not. And maybe they should a little bit because, you know, the numbers speak for themselves. They're in a bit of trouble. But yeah, let's see how it goes. I'm all for the positivity. Let's give Robbie Savage a chance. Look, I could pick out three or four reasons why it will be brilliant and three or four reasons why it'll be calamitous with Robbie Savage working with Darren McAntony and Barry Fry, all those big personalities together. You know, the recent history tells you that the owner at Posh worked brilliantly with Darren Ferguson, but the others has been a struggle. Mm. You know, so it takes a certain strength of character. And there's no doubt Darren Ferguson is a strong personality. And I think Robbie is as well. But Robbie, I think, can be a bit emotional sometimes. He's maybe a bit needy in terms of needing to know that he's doing the right thing, needing to know that he's loved. And will he always get that? I don't know. Let's wait and see. But he did all right at Forest Green, you know. Yeah. He had them really high last year. They tailed off, and this season hasn't been great. But I think he is a good fit for Peterborough United in terms of the attacking style of play. That's what they want. He will give youngsters a chance. He will develop players probably and sell them on. So, yeah, look, I get why they've gone for him. But if you ask me, is it going to be a long-term relationship or a short-term one? I would still lean on the side that it'll be shorter, on the shorter side. But I hope I'm wrong there.
0: I've got a fear, but I agree with them that Robbie has a very high ceiling and has made a very good start to his coaching career. Yeah. Really good reports in terms of him as a character, You know,
4: he's
0: as
4: a nice
0: man,
4: guy. And, people like him.
0: Oh, yeah, absolutely. And as a coach, of course, my major concern is, given the league position, if this was a 14th, 13th, 12th in the league kind of appointment, I would say fine. He'll settle under, you know, he'll get his feet under the table for the next 18 months, and then we'll see him kick on once he gets some of his own players, et cetera, et cetera. But obviously, they haven't been playing well. They're at the bottom of the table, and you think five, six, seven games in, if he hasn't, you know, and they spoke about giving the tree a shake, you know, I'm sure he's going to go in there and try and shake this squad up and get something extra out of them and kind of tell them about themselves in terms of results so far. But if he doesn't turn things around fairly immediately, you will get negative headlines. You'll get fans who have a very strong opinion, some of those Peterborough fans, about not wanting him there, really get louder. So he needs a good start. It's Ipswich's under-21s, as we mentioned, tomorrow in the EFL Trophy.
4: Leicester, isn't it? Is it Leicester?
0: And then Leicester, first game in League One, his former club. He's got a home game against Burton, trips to Huddersfield and Bromley after that. Fantastic Carabao Cup tie for them as well against Bradford. But you want those games to go well. And they're not all that easy, are they? Especially if you're 23rd.
4: I don't think so. No, it's not an easy start. And look, I don't know how good the squad is. That's the problem. Everyone's like, Peterborough 23rd, they shouldn't be there. They should be mid-table at least. And yeah, on the name of the club, absolutely, and the heritage of the club. But, I mean, they've got a good striker in Harry Leonard. I like him. And then elsewhere, though, you're looking at a lot of inexperienced players. You've got Liam Kelly in midfield. He's class, quality player. You know what you're going to get from him. But I wouldn't say this is a vintage Peterborough side. I think this would be a test of Robbie Savage's coaching credentials, because I don't think the talent pool is as big right now as it has been in years gone by. And that means there's a greater emphasis on the coach.
0: We wish him all the best, Robbie Savage at Peterborough United, just for Adrian Durham's health, I think, as well. 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Up next, we're going to dive into League 2. Ian Holloway making headlines once again at Swindon Town, and a new era for Northampton Town is underway as well. We're going to get some insight into their takeover next on TalkSport 2.
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0: Yes, EFL All Access. I'm Hugh Wisencroft alongside Adrian Clark, former Stevenage midfielder. Let's talk League 2. And if you are a fan of Northampton Town, then there are butterflies, I'm sure, at the takeover that has just been completed. A consortium including the former AC Milan, Chelsea and Brazil forward Alexandre Pato has been completed. Sports Alpha Capital had their proposed deal with the Cobblers approved by the Independent Football Regulator and English Football League earlier this month. João Xavier from SAC, I'll call them, and Tim Chamberlain will become co-chairman with the former footballer Pato due to join the board as a director. The takeover sees the current owner Kelvin Thomas step down as chairman after more than a decade in the role, and the club also confirmed the deal would leave them debt-free after announcing a pre-tax loss of just under £3 million in April of this year. In a joint statement, both Xavier and Chamberlain said they had ambitious plans for Northampton Town, but ambition must go hand in hand with sustainability and an understanding of what the club means to the people of Northampton and Northamptonshire. So making all the right noises, let's see if we can read between the lines. James Hennigan, Northampton Town reporter for The Chronicle and Echo, joins us on TalkSport 2. Good evening.
9: Evening, how are you?
4: Evening.
0: Right, talk to me. Just so you know, I am always a skeptic when it comes to takeovers, because you're going to promise the world, aren't you? You're trying to sell yourself to a fan base and a football club. There is, though, going to be excitement from fans, first and foremost, I'm sure.
9: Yes, absolutely. And I think it's the timing as well, as much as anything. It's been a rotten 2026 for the club, for the team, relegated from League One last season and won one game in the whole second half, and then a poor start to this season. And when it comes to the team itself and the results, it's pretty doom and gloom. So this has come at a really good time, and it feels like a big opportunity to sort of have a big reset and just sort of forget what's happened, put that to one side, and now look to an exciting new chapter in the club's history. And yeah, it is very exciting. Obviously, you've always got to be a bit cautious with these things. You're never quite sure how they're going to go, and no one can predict the future. But on the face of it, as you mentioned, they've said all the right things. They've come across really well in their first few media appearances, and yeah, on the face of it, it's very exciting, and the fans are certainly very excited as well.
4: Yeah, I get it totally. Yeah, like Pato is a great name, you know, glamorous, and then I also think that they've acknowledged the sporting side of the town with the rugby club and the cricket team, and trying to get the football, you know, up at a higher level. I think that was sensible, and also I think it was sensible not to buy it outright straight away, leaving 30% with the previous owners, which I think will help with the sort of transition process, because they're totally new to this, of course. So yeah, I think that they've made all the right noises for sure. What about this documentary? Is that something that's on everybody's lips at the moment? Because the cameras have already begun to roll, haven't they?
9: Yeah, that's right. There was a few whispers as it was going on, because it's gone on for a long time, this nearly 6 months, I think, when they first announced a potential takeover. And in the summer, there were a few whispers that, you know, maybe there'd be some sort of documentary or TV series. You're never quite sure. There's always a lot of rumours out there. But yeah, they confirmed last week that they have filmed everything they've done so far, just in case that something does come of it. That they, due to the process with the Independent Football Regulator and the EFL, they can't do too much. You're not allowed to do too much. You can't talk to media companies and like set up a documentary. You have to wait for that process to happen and to be approved, and then you can take the next step. So they filmed everything. They've got the footage they need so far. They'll keep filming, and that they have some experience working with media companies and various media outlets. So no doubt they'll, over the next few months, couple of years, they will speak to who they need to speak to. And yeah, there's a possibility. It's certainly something that's excited fans. You know, it's not every day you're some Brazilians come and take over your club and talk about TV documentaries and playing, maybe playing in Brazil in a preseason friendly in the future and all this kind of stuff, even signing Brazilian based players. So yeah, it's kind of a bit surreal, but also exciting, and it just feels like what the club needs at this moment in time.
0: What do you make of the future of the manager? We've seen it before in previous takeovers. A new direction, maybe a new influx of cash. And the question is always, you know, is this the person who's going to be leading our project? What have you made of Chris Hogg so far? Only one win so far this season in the league. In fact, one win of any description at all. You know, it isn't the best way to sell yourself to your new bosses, is it?
9: No, it's not. I think he was brought in at the end of last season with an eye on the long term. This wasn't a sort of bringing a manager to get us up next season or to win promotion straight away. It was a manager to come in to sort of reset everything, because last season was such a catastrophe, to be honest. It was so, you know, everything, it fell off a cliff second half of the season. And there was a realism among most fans that they're not just suddenly going to be winning every game in League Two and be right up there straight away. And obviously it's been worse than anyone would have thought, predicted. And one win in seven, yeah, you're going to be under pressure. And it is almost an opportunity for owners to wipe the slate clean and say, you know, we're going to bring in our own man. But that's not what they've done. They've backed him. They've been pretty clear. I've spoken to three of the members of the consortium and they've all said the similar kind of things. They trust him, they have faith in him, and they see this as a long-term thing. And you know, obviously they'd love to win promotion this season and turn things around and go on a big run, but I don't think they look at it like that. I think they're looking at the bigger picture, and there will clearly come a time at some point, if results continue to be poor, where he comes under more and more pressure and questions will be asked. But there's still only seven games ultimately, and it's his first managerial job. He's a young manager. He's clearly a very good coach. Everything you read about him is really encouraging, and there have been signs there here and there. So yeah, I think for the time being, for the foreseeable future, they'll back him and he'll get the time. But then there will come a moment, if results don't turn, where he will be under serious pressure.
4: Encouraging signs. Yeah, I like that. I mean, there's nothing wrong with the defence. I mean, keeping things pretty tight. It's just three goals in seven games. Mm. I mean, is Alexander Pato sticking around? Did a bit of work with the strikers?
9: Or he's only 36, I think, or 37. He get his boots on. He'll free agent. Yeah, I mean, that's been their problem all 2026, scoring goals. They were so poor last season. It sort of continues into this season. Even though they've signed 13 players in the summer, it's sort of feels very similar to the second half of last season. But yeah, it's just I think they just need, what they need is just to grind out a couple of results, get that confidence and the momentum sort of going back in their direction. And, you know, then they can maybe go on a roll, but getting that win, getting those wins is easier said than done.
0: Real pleasure talking to you. Thank you for that. That's James Hennigan, at Northampton Town reporter for the Chronicle and Echo, after a new takeover consortium led by or part of Alexandra Pato, the former AC Milan striker. Big times ahead, hopefully, for the Cobblers. Anyway, up next, we'll talk about Ian Holloway. We'll focus on the Championship as well. Just discuss some of our lingering questions ahead of the action in the second tier returning this weekend. That's to come on EFL All Access.
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0: I'm Hugh Woozencroft, alongside Adrian Clark, former Arsenal midfielder on EFL All Access. Not long to go, but let's discuss Swindon Town next. Adrian, Ian Holloway, is he in trouble? Well, he described himself as a dead man walking if the club's form does not turn around. Later clarified, he was talking about the media perception of him. That was in the build-up to their game at the weekend. They lost 1-0 to Rochdale this past Saturday. They're without any wins on the road this season, 13th in the League Two table with 3 victories out of 9 games, winless in their past 4. Holloway took over almost 2 years ago and said the team needs more backing, with currently 13 players out injured. That equates to almost half of his squad. He's no stranger to going viral, we know that. This is what he had to say ahead of Saturday's defeat.
23: I'm trying to describe something that you lot know has been behind our failure over the last however many years. You know it better than I do. I don't know it. I can feel it. I can sense it. And it's starting to feel like it's me. Wow. Unbelievable. That's how can I feel like that? Honestly. D. M. W. Dead. Man. Walking. That's how it feels. But deep down, I know a lot more than that, don't I?
0: Absolutely classic from Ian Holloway.

0: I always feel a bit performative sometimes from Ollie, but I do really like him, and I hope it works out well. But he definitely is talking like a man under pressure. But he's right about the injuries. There's no denying that. He's not making that up. He's got a lot of very, very good players out at the moment, and that's tough to deal with. And as a consequence, they've stopped scoring. They've failed to score, I think, in 5 of their 9 games now, but 4 of their last 5. They've blanked in, and that you're not gonna, you're gonna struggle if that's the pattern that continues. So I get the frustration, but I hope Swindon stick with him. We want Ian Holloway in the EFL. We want him managing, and deep down, I think Swindon fans know he's pretty good for them, really. He's done a decent job so far.
1: So you don't think he's under too much pressure currently, or do you think it? Go ahead.
0: I'd keep him. Yeah. I mean, but look. Any manager, or almost all managers in the EFL, 72 of them, you're only sort of 3 or 4 games away from the sack, aren't you? So, you can't say with any certainty he's going to stay, but I think he deserves a little bit longer.
1: Not that it's going to stop, but I don't know necessarily if the kind of viral clips help him in a stage like this. Like, it's been wonderful over his career, and I listen, we're journalists, you want open answers and you want something a little bit different from the managers, but in the current situation and where we are in the modern world, I think, with social media, etc., people can make judgments on you, and I think at the moment he just needs results rather than viral clips. I think that might be a little bit more important. The
0: owners will be reading comments from fans of other clubs saying Ian Holloway's lost the plot, and that's a seed planted. They deal with him day to day. They know he's fine. they know they have sensible conversation with him, but it's just the perception, isn't it? And I do agree with you, but Ian Holloway is his own man.
1: He is indeed. I still wish him all the best. Absolute legend. Hopefully things turn around at Swindon Town very, very soon. Listen, before we get to our pundits' picks, we just wanted to talk about the return of the Championship. It will be back after a little bit of an extended break. At Friday night, live on TalkSport 2, exclusively, of course. We'll be at the London Stadium for West Ham against QPR in a London derby. Saturday, 3 o'clock on TalkSport 2. Middlesbrough hosts Wolves in a massive game towards the top of the table. And on Sunday at midday, Southampton take on Portsmouth in that South Coast derby, which will be an incredible atmosphere. Now, we weren't necessarily sure going into this international break if Tonda Eckert was going to be in the dugout for Southampton for this game, because there is still uncertainty over the Saints head coach. He had a verdict is looming, essentially, as we speak, over the charge for misconduct that he faced from the FA. He actually went to their headquarters at Wembley last week, Thursday. That was September the 24th, for that decisive hearing in his role in the Spygate scandal. 3 charges that he faced at the moment. And the FA are yet to notify the public of their verdict and what sanctions will apply. Now, no news may well be good news, yes, but also to have this kind of floating over him at this time, it is not good, right? You want it. You want some conclusion as soon as possible.
0: No, it's no good for anyone, is it? Yeah, we want to know. And he needs to know, Southampton need to know. Before we move on, I mean, there's some interesting comments, wasn't there, from Neil Harris, giving a rival manager's perspective, which he was very damning, wasn't he, of what had happened. There are lots of other people that think, they've suffered enough. So, it'll be fascinating to see how they land. I personally feel he'll be fortunate to be able to stay on coaching, but the team in the short to medium term. But let's see what they decide. But that's a huge game, isn't it? Southampton Pompey at the weekend. I would fancy the Saints there, I've got to say, to get the job done. But Portsmouth won't. They won't make it easy for them. They'll make it awkward and make it a fight.
1: Yeah, it's a bit like the Manchester City case. Now we're talking about sanctions and possible sanctions, and that's kind of the discussion. But we don't necessarily know as much detail about Tonda Eckert. Yes, they've had their case and as a club, but we don't know what his individual involvement is. And we know that there were allegations around messages flying around. So it'll be interesting to see what the detail is. And that's why it's kind of hard for me to preempt a sanction. Yeah, my initial gut feeling was something like a 6 to 12 game ban. Then I started hearing other people talking about 3 months, 6 months, 12 months, lifetime bans. I mean, I don't think it should be as extreme as that, unless some almost like professional misconduct

0: has happened in the middle of there, and I'm not sure at this stage we've seen any of that. So let's wait and see. But as I say, I don't think it's great that it's hanging over him going into such a big fixture at the weekend. Anyway, you'll hear it live here. Southampton against Portsmouth, South Coast Derby on TalkSport on Sunday afternoon. Okay, before we wrap up, it's time for our Pundit's Picks with Sage.
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0: Yes, it's that time where we pick our player, club and goal of the weekend. And I'm going to start with goal because there's only one candidate, surely, Adrian.
2: Absolutely. Yeah, I mean, there's some decent goals out there, but Bobby Camwa of Bristol Rovers, take a bow. I mean, he's a good 10 yards, isn't he, inside his own
0: ridiculous
2: half.
0: Ridiculous goal.
2: I don't know how many yards that goes down as, but it's almost a 70-yarder. It's absolutely ridiculous. Certainly over 60. Brilliant, brilliant moment. But it's tainted, isn't it? Because they were three down, and this happened in the 92nd minute. So, like, this is the ultimate consolation goal, right?
0: We're not judging it on significance, just the quality of the goal. Still the goal of the weekend as well.
2: Absolutely the goal of the weekend. But if you're Bobby Camwa, you can't really celebrate it or go on about it that much.
0: In five years' time, you can get it out in the pub and be like, I scored this goal, and no one's going to go, was it 3-1 at the time, are they?
2: Yeah, this is true. Yeah. I like your positivity.
0: Let's go for club of the weekend next.
2: I'm going to go for Accrington Stanley here. Accrington Stanley continue to punch above their weight in the EFL. Small budgets, you know, that they always seem to survive. And they thrived at the weekend. They entertained Cheltenham. And Cheltenham have been in sensational form, brilliant. They could have gone top if they'd have won at Accrington Stanley, but they didn't come close to winning. Accrington beat them 2-0. The shot count was 23-6 for Stanley. Six on target. Cheltenham only managed one. Touches in the box. Wait for this. 36 for Accrington. Just five for informed Cheltenham. A Cheltenham team that are sort of starting to think they might be able to go up. So that was a top performance from Accrington, who were in the bottom four or five at kickoff. So well done to Stanley.
0: And our player of the weekend to finish.
2: Yeah, I'm going to go with a guy that was involved in one of the team performances of the weekend for Chesterfield, Dillian Markande.
0: So good.
2: Yeah, very. He's a good player. Like, he can play wing back. At the moment, he's playing as a right winger in the system. They beat Tranmere 4-2. He scored. I mean, in most weeks, his goal would have been a contender for goal of the week. Wonderful solo goal. Basically, he's on the wing, dribbles along the tight angle and sticks it in. He also got an assist. I was looking at what else he did in the game. He had four shots. He created a number of chances. Good player. Excellent team performance from Chesterfield. So, yeah, Dillian Markande, take about. You are the player of the weekend.
0: Absolutely fantastic. That was all thanks to Sage.
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0: Adrian, thank you very much indeed. Great company as always. A reminder, we've got more live football coming up for you Tuesday night, 7 o'clock start for Stevenage against Leicester in the Jersey Mike's Trophy. There's also Tuesday night, I've got to say, Nations League commentary over on TalkSport, England taking on the Czech Republic. That's a 7:45 start. We'll be back with the EFL League campaign at the weekend. Friday night, West Ham against QPR at 8 o'clock kickoff. At Saturday, it's a 3 o'clock start for Middlesbrough against Wolves. And Sunday, as I mentioned, Southampton take on Portsmouth from midday. EFL All Access is available as a podcast. 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We'll be back next Monday dissecting all of the big stories. 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
14: 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There's so much to get into this week. I'm joined by Grant Engel to reflect on Barcelona's domination in the Champions League and the English side's inability to find a win this week in Europe. Also dive into the weekend's action in the WSL with Lucy Casey as we answer the ultimate question, are you René Slater's in or are you out? TalkSport producer, reporter Beau caught up with Spurs defender Julie Blackstead to discuss Tottenham's impressive start to the season. And I sit down with Denver Summit's head coach, Nick Cushing, to discuss the transition from the WSL to the NWSL and aspirations for the Denver Summit. This is Talk Sports from its football show. You're listening to the Women's Football Show on TalkSport 2. I'm Leanne Sanderson. Now, we have a lot to talk about. It's been another amazing week, only the second week in the UEFA Women's Champions League. I had one half of Into the Channel Pod on with me a couple of weeks ago, Dino. Now I'm delighted to welcome Grant. Grant, how are you doing?
15: I'm doing well, Leanne. Thanks so much for having me.
14: Absolutely. I love your guys' expertise. I love your guys' show. And, you know, I listen religiously. So it's always my pleasure to come on your show and have you come on mine. So firstly, before we get into the English teams predominantly, what have you made of the first couple of weeks of the Champions League?
15: I'll tell you, I mean, the thing that's so great about this tournament is even when you have teams that are quote unquote smaller clubs or from countries that might not be women's football powers, these players have a lot of experience. They have a lot of grit and guile. And I think they've been showing it in these first 2 weeks.
14: Yeah. I mean, we have to start with my beloved Arsenal. Mm-hmm. That game against Paris FC, you know, 2-0 up. Looked like they were in cruise control. René Slegers then makes the substitutions. Positives are Alessia Russo gets her first goal. Georgia Stanway gets on the score sheet as well. But we have to start with the Leah Williamson handball because these things do happen.
5: We've seen it happen in the men's game. Trevor Chalobah, it happened with him. Happened with Gabriel last year for the Arsenal men.
15: Yeah.
5: But like, talk to me about this, Grant, because it was the correct decision, wasn't it? But like, Misa Rodriguez kicks it out. Like, what did you see amongst this? So I think it was the right decision.
15: I think it's the right decision by the letter of the law. And I know sometimes Dina will chuckle at me on our program when I start doing this. By the letter of the law, yes, I think it's right. The ball stopped. Misa played it over to Leah Williamson. But by the spirit of the law, it just didn't look like Misa had any intent that was a goal kick, that she was clearly giving the ball over to her teammate to take a goal kick. So I know that stuff can get kind of wishy-washy, but I hate it. I hate it as a call because, like, Leah Williamson needed to bend down to stop the ball with her hand, like, in the run of play. Like, I don't think anybody on the pitch thought that was the run of play other than the referee.
5: Yeah, and if you're Paris FC, you'll take it. I mean, Mendy steps up. Big pressure, 87th minute. But I wanted to ask you about, I mean, by the time this show goes out, Arsenal could be 10 points off of the top. You know, with regards to City, 5 games in, Rene Segers didn't do any post-game press conferences, any post-game interviews. A lot of pressure is coming under Rene Segers, who I really, really like. But what do you make of that whole situation, sending out the assistant coach? Because a lot of has been made from it, Grant.
15: It's not a good look. I mean, I think you're spot on. I think Slagers has been good in the role. I mean, she took over from Ida Wall, led them to lifting the Champions League trophy. It just shows what a short shelf life a manager can have in football. And I'm not saying that she should be sacked already, but like you're talking about, you're falling way behind in the league. I think Arsenal is constantly talked about in the terms of being like a cup team or a tournament team. And to have a disappointing result like that when you're 2-0 up, she's not doing herself a lot of favors right now.
5: Now, this game is a game I was actually on commentary for. I want to move on to Lyon versus Chelsea. I mean, as much as it didn't give us goals, Grant, what did you see within this game, apart from all the VAR controversies we'll come on to in a bit?
15: Sure, we have to do more, I always call it administration ball, when we have to talk about refereeing and VAR and all that. Yeah. But great defense. I mean, I know it can be a bit of a cliche, but when you look at the clubs who have lifted the trophy over the past few seasons, like, it has to start with a tough defense who will get stuck in, who aren't afraid to play physical, but will be able to quickly organize themselves in their own defensive third. And I thought, you know, when you have players, especially on the form that Melchi Dumornay is on right now for Lyon, Chelsea had to do that. And it was very cool, and maybe a little bit of my American side is showing here. But there was a play, I'm trying to remember who was running down the wing there, but Alyssa Thompson just comes flying. I think it was Eula Braun maybe. And Alyssa Thompson comes flying in to make a tackle. It's just like, you need to have that in the Champions League.
5: Yeah, and it was, I think you're talking about the one where it looked like Caroline Weir was about to tap it in the back, and Alyssa Thompson is recovering like on the edge of the 6-yard box. I mean, I want to give a shout out to the back line as well. Berman, Khadisha Buchanan, Lucy Bronze. I mean, Ellie Carpenter. I thought tactically, defensively, I thought Chelsea got it spot on. And considering Lexi Potter picked up a booking in and around the 20th minute, she did really well. Such a young player to keep her discipline within that game. Another player that I thought was really good, Lily Johannes for Lyon. I thought, I mean, this player's 19 years old. Like, and Lyon didn't really have their shooting boots on, Grant, did they? But can you just speak a little bit about Lily Johannes? Because I love her, but I want to hear what you think of her.
15: We've been lucky enough on Into the Channel to have Lily on the show. Intelligent young woman, plays that way too, plays wise beyond her years. You could see it a couple Champions Leagues ago at Ajax when she was an even younger teenager. It was just like, whoa, who is this player jumping off the screen? Just the ball she played in late, that could have been the winner. It's on an absolute dime to Hegerberg. I mean, she just has so much to her game. And I'll say, and I know you are a Cristiano Ronaldo fan, so I'm going to go back in time here and mention, like, when we watched her play for Ajax, I remember thinking, okay, she doesn't play anything like Cristiano, but when I was a teenager and I watched Ronaldo play for Manchester United, I thought, he looks young. He's obviously young, but he plays like an adult and like with an efficiency. I feel like there's, Johannes has a lot of that in her game, but, you know, correct me if I'm wrong here.
5: No, I completely agree with you on that. And it's interesting because I just feel really excited. I know Emma Hayes feels really strongly about Lily Johannes. I've had multiple conversations with her about this particular player. over the years, and the fact that she speaks so many different languages. Yeah. And I agree with you. She's like incredible for someone so young. Now, you talk about it being, did you say administrative?
15: Administrative ball.
5: Yeah,
15: yes.
5: I like that. I like the take on that. Now, I think the VAR calls, I know VAR divides opinions. I quite like the fact it's in the Women's Champions League. We need to get it in the WSL, non-negotiable. We have it in the NWSL, which I think is amazing, but we have to get it in the WSL. These two calls within this game, it added an extra 11 minutes on at the end of the second half. There was 8 minutes and then Hannah Hampton went down injured. The first one, Lucy Bronze, I actually do think she was interfering. I'm probably one of the only people that don't think it was actually a penalty because Newsom wasn't about to tap it in. Tarsiani actually took her after the ball. So a lot of people are saying it was a penalty. Feel free to disagree with me. And I actually thought it was a correct decision. Lauren James does tread on Igarula as well. So what did you make of both those decisions, Grant?
15: 100% with you on both. I thought the refs got them right. Like, I think, you know, if we're going to have VAR, and I'm a little more skeptical of VAR, I do think you're right, though, that, like, if you have it in the Men's Champions League, you should have it in the Women's Champions League. You should have it in the league. If we're going to have it, let's just have it in football.
5: Grant, we have to move on to another English team, Manchester City versus Real Madrid. I mean, what a difficult way for City to come back into the Champions League, both games, Bayern and Real Madrid. Shout out to Linda Caicedo because I thought she was sensational in this game, by far the best player on the pitch. And I've been quite critical of Real Madrid in the last couple of years, the lack of investment. What do you see from this game and what do you see from both these teams?
15: Well, I'm glad you mentioned the investment because, I mean, obviously, you're totally right, Caicedo, best player on the pitch today. No question about it. But like I my eyes were going toward Elisa Sens in the midfield. You mentioned Caroline Weir earlier. What a giant like leadership void and just like a field general void that she would leave in her wake. So they pick up Elisa Sens, a German center midfielder. And then they also pick, you know, that Misa moves on. So then they pick up Merle Fromm's experienced mm-hmm. German goalkeeper. And I feel like when you are in the spot of Real Madrid, which, you know, they never want to be in, of there is a massive gulf between them and Barcelona. They need to kind of walk the line of they need to continue picking up young developmental players like Felicia Schroeder, who I'm sure we'll talk about. Mm-hmm. You got to pick up young, great players like that. But then you still need to kind of pick up these experienced, you know, fully developed, strong players as well. And I think that showed with Real Madrid. There was not much between these two sides today. And you could make an argument that City should be further along in their footballing journey than Madrid. And there, like I said, there wasn't much in it.
5: Yeah. I mean, also shout out to Ariana Caruso as well, who they brought over from Bayern Munich, one of my former Juventus. I mean, you can see they're putting wheels in motion. Doesn't seem like Berenstein's fully available from the start yet, comes on into the game again, but I think she's going to be an excellent signing for them. And both goals, Bunny Shaw's goal, I mean, after missing the penalty last week, I thought her goal and Linda Caicedo's goal were brilliant. But like this Man City side, like I've backed them a lot this year because I love watching them play. Now they've started really difficult, haven't they? Two really difficult games. But what have you made of them over the first two games you've seen? Bayern and Real Madrid, two really, really hard competitive games.
15: Yeah, and I think if you're City, that is a tough draw. But if you're Manchester City Football Club, you got to feel like, well, everybody who plays us needs to feel like they have a tough draw. You know, it felt like they go down 2-0 to Bayern last week. They needed to like shake off the European rust over the course of that 90 minutes. They're able to scratch out the point there. I just think, you know, I thought Mary Fowler is a good player. She's developing into a good player. Obviously, Beth Mead has a long resume. We know what she's accomplished in this game. But when you take Viv Miedema out of the 11, I'm with you. I've backed City, you know, in this season and in this tournament. I think they kind of got to be in a little bit of survival mode until Miedema can come back. And if they can make it through, they get a point in each of these. Would have loved to get a home victory. But they just kind of got to make it through the group stage. Hope Miedema is healthy for the knockouts. I think that's their best chance of making some noise.
5: Yeah, I agree with you. I'm just wrapping up a few of the other games. My former side, Juventus, beat Hecken 3-0. Barcelona doing what Barcelona do, beating Roma 6-0. I mean, what a performance that was. They seem to really have their number in this competition. Like last year, Bayern Munich beat Benfica 3-0. Benfica started the tournament really, really well last week, beating Juventus. Austria Wien versus Inter 1-1, HB Kurger versus Savet 5-1, and in Paris Saint-Germain getting that 5-0 victory over OH Leuven. Are there any other games, Grant, that you wanted to flag up?
15: I will say PSG, after just a really disappointing result last year over the course of the tournament, they look pretty strong. So, you know, they start with that draw versus Madrid, and then they run up the score on Leuven, who we saw last year is not a bad side. It has tough players who know how to play defense. And, you know, Naomi Feller is just running by players. Ajibade got the opener. PSG piqued my interest, to say the least.
5: Okay, so we'll watch this space for that one. I agree with you. I feel like last year, nowhere near the levels. But as we've seen, I mean, Kashawi again getting on the score sheet. I think she's been exemplary for them. But Grant, unfortunately, our time has come to an end. But thank you so much for joining me. Really appreciate it. You're in Seattle. I'm in London. 8-hour time difference, but nothing stops us from communicating. So really appreciate your time.
15: Likewise, Leanne. Always a pleasure. Thanks for having me.
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17: And now, the weather.
18: Outside, gloomy skies, a persistent drizzle, and a chilly wind blowing from the west, north, east, and south.
19: But inside, temperatures of toasty warm with a high chance of plush rugs, soft lighting, and snuggly throws. 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
14: To help me discuss all the WSL action list from this weekend, I'm delighted to be joined by Lucy, our producer. Lucy, how are you doing?
0: I'm good. How are you doing?
14: Doing great, thank you. I had my first weekend off in probably about maybe 5 years, so I'm feeling refreshed. Nice. Got to spend some time with the family, but yeah, I'm a bit like, I get itchy feet as soon as I, like when I play, like I like having a couple of days off, but I'm ready to get back.
0: You get those score updates on your phone and you're like, oh my God, I need to get back into it.
14: I know. Well, I was watching the Man City Arsenal game at my family's house, but like it was a family barbecue. So I was kind of like peeping in. Then I saw a goal. Then I was like, then I got home last night, I watched it. So did you go to any games this weekend or working?
0: I didn't. I actually was with family as well. So sort of similar vibe to you, but I was the same going in and out of the lounge trying to see the Arsenal game. And then at one point I was like, you know what? I don't really want to watch the rest of this game as an Arsenal fan. I was like, I'm just going to remove myself, stay in the garden for a bit longer.
14: Well, I think there's only one place to start. Arsenal City, what were you saying?
0: I actually was hoping we'd wait till the end because I was like, I need to warm into this. But I think the ultimate question that is coming out of this, obviously, this was kind of a deal breaker for a lot of Arsenal fans. Obviously, for the players, the atmosphere's not been great. And I feel like everyone's been questioning Slager's job. How are you feeling now about it? Are you more in the Slager's in, Slager's out? Is it even too early to question? Because we're actually in 5 games in to the season.
14: I know. My head and my heart tell me two different things because I love Renee and I have a good relationship with her. But she's not stupid. I mean, I saw there was this clip that went out. Someone took a video saying, I'm trying. She actually mimicked to a fan, I think it was, I'm trying. I think her press conference the other day worked a lot of wonders because I like Renee. She's honest and open. I don't even think it's the fact that we're only 5 games in. I think it's the fact that Arsenal are down in 10th. You know, that's the biggest problem. I think we're automatically assuming Arsenal were going to be in this title race. I was. You know, and it's 10 points now after 5 games. But not only the 10 points after 5 games, 5 points over the 5 games, plus in 10th place. Like, right now, Arsenal are not making Champions League. Like, regardless of the title, like, they'll have to win every single game ahead of them to win the league. So, you know, I know people are saying, oh, the international breaks come at a good time. I'm not quite sure about that. I don't know about that. But there's some fragilities at Arsenal, 100%. I mean, Alessia Russo getting her first goal in the WSL. Okay, that's a positive, and it was an absolute banger, first and foremost. But like Mariona Caldente having to go off, Caitlin Ford coming into the game. And it just looks all over the place. The back line look all over the place. I mean, Catley goes out the lineup again. A lot of women Moya comes in. Leah Williamson isn't playing her best football, let's be honest. And the whole back line is all over the place. So things do happen. Like, you go through dips in form. We know this. And like, but yeah, it's not good enough. It's not good enough. And right now it looks like, you know, Chelsea, Man City and London City Lionesses are going to be the three that make Champions League. And, you know, we'll come on to London City later, but I'll judge London City after that November 1st game when they play Man City. Because that's when I want to see. I don't think they've been tested yet, particularly. But yeah, I'm gutted about Arsenal. But who are we going to get instead? That's my question. You know, Renee goes, then who comes?
0: Yeah, see, this is the thing. I was watching the game, the parts I was watching, actually, with my dad. And we sort of at one moment went, but who would you actually get in? That's the thing with managers in the WSL. Obviously, we'll talk about Villa in a bit, but getting rid of their manager, is that premature? Because then who are you getting in? And obviously with Arsenal, we saw a couple of years ago with Jonas Edeval, how he got sacked and then Slagers was the interim manager. I just don't know if it's right for Arsenal to constantly get interim managers in, because when a new manager comes in, you're starting up the whole identity, you're starting from scratch, it feels like you're going to get new players, and it feels like there needs to be some sort of consistency, some sort of trust. So I think maybe it's a bit premature to get rid of her, but I do think Kelly Smith is a shout that me and my dad were actually discussing, and I was like, you know what, obviously she knows what it's like to win on the pitch, she was great at changing the play, and I feel like maybe as a manager she'd be great to come in, and obviously she's working with the staff right now in the background staff, but I don't know if that's something that we'd want to do too soon. I think, do you reckon maybe Christmas? Like, can we put a time on it? Because it feels like we're constantly changing the goalposts right now.
14: I think that's a great shout. And Kelly's a good mate of mine, come on the show quite a lot. And I don't know if Kel would really want that full-time job, to be honest. I mean, I think they would have wanted Kelly to be the manager about 10 years ago, as soon as she retired, you know, because she was at the club when I re-signed for the club in 2015. Kel was back there as the assistant and she's loving the role she's in at the moment. I think if the opportunity came up, she would take it because she loves the club. But I don't know if it's something that's been in Kel's mind. You know, I think she's quite content doing the role she's doing now, working with the centre forwards, working with Alessia Russo and all those things. But that's actually not a bad shout. We've got to give City a shout out because we're not an Arsenal podcast. So let's give City a shout out as much as it pains us to say it, because I do think they're a top side. I mean, Lauren Hemp, Bunny Shaw, Hasegawa uncharacteristically making mistakes, but they just have the depth. I mean, who leaves Casper on the bench, eh? Come on. I mean, the strength in depth is unbelievable, but she
0: wasn't
14: came
0: in. Wasn't it her first touch found the net? It's crazy.
14: And I love that girl. I really do. I mean, she's come on the show before, but like just personality and abundance has a lot about her. So yeah, I mean, shout out to City because they just look brilliant. I'm sure for Beth Mead, I mean, I know her and Leah Williamson were hugging at the end of the game walking down the tunnel, but like, big shout out to Beth, because I'm sure that would have felt bittersweet, but would have felt quite nice, you know, beating your old side. But yeah, let's move on to the other team I mentioned already. London City Lionesses 6. I mean, Tottenham 1. Martin Ho came out after the game and said, you know, it's just not acceptable. What is going on this season with results? You've got Tottenham beating Palace 7-0. You know, we've got these crazy results. What, talk to me, Luce. I mean, London City, Puteas, Van der Dolg, Diani, like what, they looked unbelievable yesterday. First time I actually thought they look amazing.
0: I mean, just even those goal scorers, like I literally, before we came on, I was like, right, let me make a list. We've got Puteas getting a brace, Diani getting a brace. Like I said, Van der Doink and Cascarino. These players playing, obviously in Bromley, I know that you're obviously grew up in South London as well, like me, and I'm literally 10 minutes from there. And I'm like, how are all these players in this area? This is crazy. But it just goes to show that, okay, maybe actually getting the best players is working. Obviously, we're talking about the title race with City. And yes, they're undefeated. And yes, it's kind of like, is the question, can anyone actually stop them? And for having London City, there was a lot of question marks that, you know what, they've got a lot of world-class players, but will they gel? Whereas Spurs, on the other hand, obviously losing this game, literally 5 goals difference, their identity is, okay, we might not get the most well-known players around the world, but we're going to create a clear identity. Like Martin Ho's been really good at that. But it just feels like, okay, in this game, maybe actually having the world-class players, you just need the players that can find the back of the net. And maybe that's the benefit of having those star players. And I'm actually thinking, obviously you mentioned at the start, Champions League football, is that actually a realistic thing right now? Because start of the season, I know people are getting ahead of themselves saying, oh my God, London City, they're going to win the league. And obviously we've got to be like, well, they need to gel. Now they're starting to gel. I feel scared for when Arsenal play them. I feel scared for when any other side plays them.
14: Yeah, I mean, like I said, yesterday was the first time I'd thought, wow. Like, I've not had a wow moment with them yet. And everything, I mean, Tottenham are not a bad side. And they made them look really, really mediocre yesterday. It was like everything they touched turned to gold. Everything they touched kind of converted into a goal. It was like perfect execution of passes, the balls. You know, Gyoro, since going there, hasn't been great. This season, I think, has turned a bit of a corner. Yesterday, I thought she was very, very good. I mean, another high-scoring game, lose. Brighton 5, Charlton 1. I mean, love Karen Hills. Love Hillsy so much. She's come on the show a number of times. And when I asked her last year, are you ready to go up? She said, 100%. Feel backed by the club. Everything is in place. Now, I'm not saying what Hillsy said was the reality in her mind, but it's not coming into fruition. So unless they back them in the January window, like Liverpool did, this has been a complete disaster. Let's be honest. It's come like Bristol City did the other year. You know, when a team just comes up and they're not really competing and everybody knows when they play. I mean, they're scoring if we're clutching at straws. You know, they go 1-0 up and you can see they've got a bit about them. But this is the type of thing that what concerns me, because it's like they come up and they're just not good enough. The players are trying, but they're not good enough, are they?
0: Yeah, I was going to say concerned is probably the word that is said a lot around Charlton right now. Like you said, 5 losses in 5 games. I'm really concerned that this team is already in the relegation talk. And I know we're talking about the title race and people are saying that's premature. I feel like it's too premature to be talking about the relegation battle. But I think what hasn't helped Charlton is obviously with their form and with them not being able to get as many goals on the score sheet and getting as many points as the other side. But I think because Palace and Birmingham, who are the other promoted sides, they're really proving why they want to stay in. I mean, Palace are doing great. Palace are literally eighth in the league. They're above Arsenal. They're above Brighton. They're doing great. And I just think because Charlton are now competing against those two sides that are really showing that, okay, we care about this league. We want to stay in this league. It's kind of not helping.
14: Now, I want to come on to the next game, Everton 2, Birmingham 1. Ruby Mays, who I talk about quite a bit on this show, I really like her a lot. I think now she's pushing forward. Two goals within this game. You know, I thought it was a good game. And I think these are the types of games where I say about Everton being that middle table team that will pick up points within these moments. But I still want to see a little bit more from them. I think Scott Feeling's done a really good job since going in there. And I think Amy Merrick's will feel that these are the types of games that are winnable. Do you know what I mean? Like for her mm-hmm. and her team, if they're going to pick up points, the heavy hitters, will they really pick up points from? They'll give it a good go. But these are the types of games, you know, the Evertons, the West Hams that I feel like they expect to pick up points. Just going to whip around these last few games. I mean, Chelsea doing bits. They're looking mm-hmm. really good this year against West Ham 3-0. Malone gets on the score sheet. Kieran Walsh is looking unbelievable the last few games for Mano as well. So they're looking really, really good within this, within the league and within the Champions League as well, especially that performance midweek against Lyon. Yeah. Last game I want to cover, Villa versus Crystal Palace. We had that unbelievable shock, I would say, last week. Nati Areo ended up getting, you know, removed from the team, departure. So we asked Dan Bardell, as a Villa fan and talk friend the TalkSport, to come on and give us his thoughts on that.
1: It's been quite a turbulent start to the season. Obviously, results haven't gone the way that the club would have wanted. And to be honest, I don't think the women's team has really gone in the direction the club would have wanted since Carla Ward left. Since she's gone, nothing's particularly felt joined up with Villa Women. I know some key personnel left behind the scenes as well, and it's all felt a little bit scattergun, all a little bit made up as you go along, and recruitment's been a little bit all over the place, and I just don't feel like everyone's travelling in the same direction. So the next appointment is huge for the club. It's one that they need to get right. Brian Sorensen's in the role now, and I kind of am struggling to look past them doing anything but hiring him. But if I had my way, I'd want Carla Ward back. I know she's with the Republic of Ireland at the moment, and maybe you get to November with Sorensen at the helm, see how you go and see what happens with Ward and Republic of Ireland and whether they qualify or not. But for me, the club just hasn't been the same since she departed. So I'd be waiting to see what happens with her.
14: Yeah, and the only game we haven't covered just quickly is Man United-Liverpool, which was the only game on Saturday, which is quite strange. We just won a solo game. Ziggy Altiolma got the goal within that. And, you know, fair play to Evert Ollier. I feel like they're starting to cook a little bit and they're starting to look a little bit better. So, yeah, shout out to Man United. Keep doing bits. And Luce, thanks for joining me. We've got the international break now, but hopefully the Gooners, our beloved Arsenal, will be back and firing on all cylinders after the international break.
0: Fingers crossed.
14: That was a roundup of some of the latest WSL action with Sky Sports. 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
1: 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Thanks for being with us. I'm Leanne Sanderson. Earlier this week, TalkSport producer Beau McCormick-Rodas caught up with defender Julie Blackstad to discuss their impressive start to the season and what it's really like working with Martin Hough. Let's take a listen.
2: Julie, thanks so much for joining me today. I mean, first of all, how are you?
3: Yeah, I'm good, thanks.
2: Good. I mean, we have to get straight into it, don't we? What a start to the season Spurs are having. I mean, the feeling in the dressing room, right, must be like just a feeling of like being on such a high at the moment.
3: Yeah, as I say, I think we had a really good start to the season. Obviously, there are tough games every weekend, and also with the cup, it's fun to play so many games. And I think for the squad as well, we show we have a really good depth in the squad. And I think the new players that came in over summer already put a good impression on the team. So it's been really nice.
2: Yeah, and take me back to pre-season. Like, what were the conversations that we're having around what you want to achieve this season, and what was kind of Martin's message to the team?
3: I think the biggest thing is like building from last season. We came out from like a really good season last year, but also eager to do it even better this season. And as I said, like, we brought in some really good players as well, and which has already had a huge impact on the team. And I think the group is in a really good spot at the moment.
2: Yeah, and talking about Martin as a manager a little bit, I mean, he's someone that when I talk to him, like, he knows the profile of player he wants and he knows how to get the best out of his team. Take me back to January when you signed. What were the conversations that you were having with him where you were like, yeah, this is why I want to join that team?
3: Well, obviously, I think I knew a little bit about Martin from earlier, especially with him being in Norway and coaching Brann. And I spoke to a lot of the girls about him as well. And I had a couple of conversations with Martin as well. And as you say, like, he's very clear on what he wants and what he sees in the players. And I think he made me believe that he trusts in me as a player as well and want my quality. So I think that was really good for me to hear. And I just decided where I wanted to come here.
2: Yeah, and speaking of your qualities, you're such a versatile player. So does that make you the perfect fit under a manager like Martin?
3: Yeah, I like to like attack as a fullback as well. I think that's one of my biggest strengths. And since I transitioned to being a fullback from a winger, I think that's something I can bring to the game. And it was also important for me that Martin saw those qualities in me, so that was a big part of the discussion. And I think during the period I've been here that I've been fitting in more and more and kind of find my spot a bit more in the team as well, which I can utilize my strengths more as well.
2: Yeah, and just speaking a little bit more about Martin, I mean, I feel like I really want to get to know him as a manager. Like I said, you can really see the belief that he has in this club and his team, and now we're seeing that translate on the pitch as well. So I see him on the sideline every week, but what is he like day to day as a manager?
3: I think he's very passionate about the game. I think you can see that on the sideline as well, but every day when he comes in, he puts demand on the player, but he also shows that he cares about us. And I think that's a really good mix that you need to have as a manager, that you need to see the players, but also put demands enough for us to grow and get better. And he's also like very strong tactically, so he can see the games and make decisions out of like who we're playing, the opponents, but also what will fit the team the best each game.
2: Yeah, and even from the outside, I'm seeing people like buying into his philosophy. I mean, I was on a podcast earlier this week and everyone in the comments was saying that I was assuming that I was a Spurs fan because of how I was talking about Martin and the team, and I'm actually a Leeds fan. So, yeah. But like, it's just so clear to see, isn't it? Like that philosophy that he has. And now that we're seeing Spurs maybe challenging some of those top four, traditional top four teams, like, it's just so exciting. And it means that people who maybe aren't Spurs fans can get behind the club, or you can get more eyeballs and bring more fans to the games.
3: Yeah, for sure. And I think also the way we play is an entertaining way of playing football. And I think, as you say, that entertains the fans and makes a bigger discussion around like how we play as well as a team. And I think he's been really good at getting everyone abroad on the same page. And I think that's a huge part, that you have to have players that believe in the same philosophy. And I think Martin has done a very good job in that way.
2: Yeah, and Spurs so far this season have scored the most goals in the WSL. I mean, at the time we're recording this, you've got more goals than the bottom five teams. So you know, if you carry on in that trajectory, are you hoping to kind of chip in with a few goals and assists of your own as well?
3: Yeah, obviously I hope to be contributing in the final third of the pitch, and that's a goal for me personally as well for this season, to be more effective in front of goal and assisting and hopefully scoring some goals as well. But I think overall the most important thing is that we as a team has shown that we are more versatile than we were last season. I think we put more crosses into the box, and I think we create more chances than we did last season, which, yeah, you can see already that has given results.
2: Yeah, some big score lines, which has obviously led to the attack getting a lot of praise. But I want to talk about Amanda Nilden, because we've seen her slot into that centre-back role recently, and she seems to have done that really seamlessly. So how is she doing, you know, alongside Toka Koga as well?
3: I think she's doing very well. I think she plays with a lot of confidence, and I think you can see that in her game as well. She's very calm on the ball, but also like a really good defender. So it feels really secure to have her in our back line.
2: Yeah, and you've added some absolute quality this season as well. You know, the new signings seem to have settled really well. But for you, who do you think has made the biggest impact off the pitch so far in terms of those new signings that you've brought in?
3: Well, I think actually all of them have made a really good impact to the group. I feel like we're on a really good stage where everyone gets really well along. And for me personally, I think that's a really important part for the team to success, that we enjoy spending time together, not only on the pitch, but also get out for coffee or play games or spend time together and get to know each other on a different level.
2: Yeah. Do you go for coffee a lot with the team?
3: Yeah. That's probably something we do like at least 3-4 times a week. So yeah, it's really nice.
2: Are any of the girls on the matcha hype as well? Do they like matcha or is it just coffee?
3: There's a few of them, but I would say everyone that likes coffee would prefer coffee from matcha.
2: And you signed alongside Tinker Tamberg in January as well, and she was a big Spurs fan before she joined the club. So has she been teaching you all about the club since you joined?
3: Yeah, it was really nice to have Tinker here already when we came. Obviously making it easy to settle in, and also with the other Scandinavian girls to be able to speak your own language sometimes, and yeah, just get to know each other a lot easier.
2: Yeah, and finally from me, you're obviously a top quality footballer, but you're also very smart, because I've heard you're doing an engineering master's. How is that going? Have you finished it? Like, where are you at with that?
3: A bit more than halfway through. I had a break when I first came here in January, so for half a year, just to settle in and get to know everyone. And I feel that was really smart for me to do, because it takes a lot of time to do the uni work as well. But I'm back to it now, and I'm actually enjoying it again. So yeah, I feel like for me it's nice to have something else than football to use your brain a little bit, and also get to know other people that's outside this world, because there's a lot of football when we're in this environment.
2: Yeah, and you can talk about something other than football, right?
3: Exactly, yeah.
2: Well, good luck with that, and thank you so much for joining me today.
3: Thank you so much.
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16: At OXO, we know us Brits can be rubbish at saying how we really feel. Sometimes food just says it better. Whether it's a spag bol peace offering, a date night risotto, or some chicken soup TLC, you can say it without saying it. We've got you. Just crumble in some of that original OXO flavour for a meal that means a whole lot more. OXO. Let the flavour do the talking.
1: This is Talk Sports Women's Football Show on Talk Sport 2. I'm Leanne Sonnerson, and last but not least on this week's show, we had to get on a friend of mine, a top guy, currently Denver Summit manager, Nick Cushing. Nick, how you doing?
17: Yeah, I'm good. Yeah, I'm 7 hours behind you, but I'm good.
1: I know that feeling. I don't even know what time zone I'm on at the moment. I was on the East Coast for the game Friday night then. But I wanted to ask you, one of my first questions is about the Denver Summit and kind of like what drew you to them and what it's like starting something brand new, really. In England, we don't really have expansion teams, do we? So I want my listeners to just know a bit about Denver Summit, what it was like, why you chose to go there.
17: Yeah, after 20 years with City Football Group, I went through the Boys Academy in Manchester City, and then obviously was their head coach of the professional women's team there. Went across to New York and was the assistant coach and then head coach there with the New York team and the MLS. And, you know, I think it's a natural evolution, really, after 20 years to come out of an organisation. And my next move that I was looking for was, you know, an ambitious project, something where, you know, I get the best, you know, people get the best out of me when there's hunger and ambition and a real drive to try and succeed. And the ownership of Denver Summit reached out and just said, you know, my experience in a salary cap league in the MLS and my experience in Manchester City with the professional women's team there, you know, it would suit the project that they had here. And, you know, once we started to discuss with Rob Cohen, our primary owner, the vision he had for the organization and the ambition that he had to win trophies, the opportunity to build a team, to build a stadium, to build a training facility, you know, establish a culture and a playing style was an opportunity that I saw as a real challenge for me. I like challenge, but also, you know, almost a unique opportunity to build something from the ground up.
1: Yeah, I mean, talking of building something from the ground up, I mean, I'm not saying it's similarly, but like London City Lionesses under Michelle Kang and what they're doing, I think that's probably the closest thing we've seen to like an expansion. So what do you make of kind of the moves they're doing with regards to players they're bringing in, training facilities and all those types of things?
17: Yeah, I think it's incredible what they're doing at London City Lionesses. I think, you know, I still watch all of the WSL games. I stay across it because I have former players and former staff, but also the competitive nature of the league. And I think if you have real ambition, which London City clearly do, and what we're trying to do here in Denver is you have to accelerate the opportunity to give the players the best foundation to succeed.

0: Yeah, it's what attracted me to the NWSL, the competitive nature of the league. It's a real challenge for coaches because with it being a salary cap league, everybody has the same resource. I think for me as the coach, what I like is there's three elements to being a successful team in NWSL. And it's you have to have a really clear game idea, so you have to have clarity in the type of football that you want to play. You have to recruit players that really fit that, and your recruitment is critical. And then your culture and your environment really reinforces whether you're going to be a successful team. And if you can get two and a half of those things right, you can be in the top two, top three fighting for the regular season. If you get two of those things or one and a half of those things right, you can be really pushing for playoffs. And if you get two out of those things wrong, you'll be down the bottom. And I'm really enjoying the league in the sense of how competitive it is, but you just got to keep working and keep working. You know yourself, right? It's a long season.
1: Yeah, it is a long season, but also I feel like it's gone really, really quickly. Like, I can't believe we've only got like five games to go. I wanted to ask you as well about the Denver Summit fans. I mean, breaking records in that first game of the season, 63,000 people there. Like, what's it like living in Denver? Because I've actually never been to Denver, because when I played in the league, there wasn't a team. And, you know, I've heard a lot about the altitude. Is that really a factor when you're there?
0: There's a real enthusiasm in Denver for our team. The one thing I learned through the process of deciding whether this was the right move for me was there's a real hotbed of female talent here, the likes of Lindsay Heap, Sophia Wilson, Mari Swanson, Janine Sonis. A lot of the world-class talent that is in either in the US or the Canadian national team are from Denver. The fans are incredibly enthusiastic. There's loads of energy. We sold obviously 64,000 in Empower for our home opener. And then since then, we've sold every game out. We played in the Colorado Rapids Stadium first, and we sold those five games at 17,500. We're now in our temporary stadium here, which is 12,500, and we sell that out every game. I quite like it because it shows the ambition of the project. You know, the fans are there. There's a pressure to accelerate the how competitive we are. You know, we want the fans to keep coming. We're building a brand new stadium, so that we want those fans to come there. The altitude is definitely real. You can see that when teams come here, we're a mile high above sea level, so it's really difficult for teams to come play here. And we've put that into the style of football that we play. We're a really aggressive pressing team. We try and play a high intense sort of possession game that will get the ball in the final third. And, you know, we're proud of some of the things that we've achieved this year. You know, we've broken a record for the amount of goals we've scored this year, the most goals an expansion team has ever scored. And I think that's because the players have really embraced how difficult we can make Denver for everybody else. And doing that, we've really entertained our fans. So it's been a really enjoyable experience up to now.
1: Yeah, I mean, you've got some incredible players, but Lindsay Heaps, like, what a signing she is. And hopefully that can mean that, like, you can attract other players as well, because she was unbelievable for Lyon in the time she was in the Champions League and playing for them. But what's she like, Nick, on a day-to-day basis?
0: We were really strategically on when we built the team. We wanted to have the best young players, so we went out to the NCAA and we got Jazz Akey. She was the best player in college last year. She won the Hermann Trophy. We wanted to get established NWSL players, the likes of Janine, Kaylee Kurtz, Yaz, players that have won the NWSL before, because we're impatient here. We want to win trophies. But I think the bit that I really pushed with ownership was we have to bring world-class talent here, because not only does that bring you a real high level on the field. Lindsay Heaps has come here and, you know, shown why she is the US Women's National Team captain. She has an incredible leadership style and an incredible presence in the group. But also she demands. She has high demands and high expectations. And I've been really lucky in my career, whether it was at Manchester City or New York, that when you work with world-class talent, they put you under pressure. They demand from you as the coach. And I quite like that, because that's the standard that you set to win trophies. That's how you win trophies quickly, by putting demands on each other, by having high expectations and high standards, but also enjoying your work every day, right? Coming in and training and enjoying training and having fun together. So she's brought that. It's definitely a desire to bring more world-class players, because that's how you challenge at the top of the league. Our ownership have an incredible ambition, and I do as the head coach. Lindsay is, you know, bringing that level, lifting everybody else. And I think if you have two, three, four, five world-class players, you'll be you know, challenging for trophies every year. And that's something that I have a huge desire to do.
1: I went to America, and I've been there for a while now, but would you ever say,

0: one day we could see you back in the WSL at some point.
1: I stay across the WSL all the time. I had an incredible 8 years with Manchester City. I'm really proud of what we achieved there. And having the opportunity to go back in last year as the interim coach, yeah, really, I really enjoyed it. We had those four games against Chelsea where, you know...
0: Crazy. That was crazy, by the way. Everyone was completely different. Like, what a unique situation.
1: We went into that cup final. You know, I'd been there 4 days and... We just missed out, obviously, that we lost 2-1. And then 4 days later, we beat Chelsea. You know, I have a huge ambition. I've always been ambitious. My assistant coach here, Alan, we reflect a lot on those two Champions League semi-finals that we played in 17 and 18 and have a huge desire to win that Champions League one day. And, you know, my focus is here on Denver and helping Denver to become, you know, a challenger in NWSL, but to work at the highest level, to win NWSLs, to win WSLs, to compete for Champions League, that's definitely something that I have a huge ambition to do.
0: You spend a lot of time away from your family, and those that are like, people call them sacrifices. I say their choices because we love what we do. But can you talk to me a little bit, Nick, about, I know your boy was over with you when I did your game against Louisville, like being away from the family and sometimes how difficult that can be, because I find it quite difficult sometimes.
1: Yeah, incredibly difficult. Has been a challenge this year to be away from my family, I think. I'm really, really lucky. My wife is incredible. She's been incredibly supportive throughout my career. I tell this story often. 2016, when we won the Conti Cup at home, Lucy Bronze scored an extra time against Birmingham. My daughter was actually born on that day and I was at the cup final. My wife gave me incredible support. Heidi was born. We won the cup, I went to the hospital. So I've always had the support, and I think that is critically important for a situation like mine and yours where you are away. But I had a huge desire to completely commit for ownership. Rob Cohen, our owner, Jen Miller, our president, have been incredibly supportive to me and gave me the ownership and responsibility to do a lot here and to develop this team as quick as we have and to make the progress quickly. Yeah, tough. But, you know, it's part of the profession that we're in. It's the sacrifice is part of being successful. And, yeah, I'm just really, really, really grateful to my wife and my children that they support me.
0: Yeah, no, it's important to have that kind of network around you. Before I let you go, I've got to ask you about your player management, Nick, because I've never heard a person say a bad word about you, genuinely. And that in the women's game is quite unique. Why do you think you've been so successful?
1: Yeah, I think as in leadership, and I think when you're managing teams, and I learned this through Manchester City with the women's team there, and then I think you have to have really clear principles of who you are as the leader, and you have to be really clear and honest with your players. And, you know, I say a lot to our players that my role is to challenge and to support you, and I will always do both of those things. You might not feel like the support is there when the challenge is there, but it always will be. And I think, you know, the second thing is I speak a lot about, I will always be transparent and I'll always be consistent with my communication, with my decisions. And I think over time, people learn to build trust with you and people learn to see that your intentions and that your enthusiasm is to improve every individual and to improve every player. And I think, you know, when you're honest with your ambition and you're honest with who you are, I think that helps to build relationships and build trust. And I'm happy to be challenged. I say to all of our players, there is no question that you cannot ask. The door will always be open. I'm happy to be challenged by players and to communicate in any way consistently. And I think in the end, you build that environment and that culture that can drive winning, but also can, you know, build trust and have fun and people enjoy. To me, staff morale, player morale is more important than anything. And if you get that whilst having an ambition, you've got a real chance of winning.
0: No, absolutely. I mean, I really appreciate you taking the time, Nick. Good luck for the rest of the season. Only a few games to go. Hopefully the playoffs for you guys as well. But really appreciate you taking the time.
1: No, thank you. Anytime.
0: Thank you to Grant, Lucy, Beau, Judy Blackstad and Nick Cushing for joining me today. And of course, your lovely selves for listening. 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
13: It's the William Hill Sports Book Club, and this is a special show featuring the 12 books on the long list for the awards, some of whom have already starred on this show.
14: When I got in the car, the only thing on my mind was don't be slow. It wasn't don't crash. It wasn't don't lose it. It was don't be slow.
15: Sport, when you play it, you're immersed in it. You know, you expose yourself in a way, your soul, you can't act. That is you.
16: I've been pushed off my bike. I've been swum over in a triathlon. I was punched in the jaw. It's not acceptable. And we need to make sure that people know it's not acceptable because it's keeping a lot of women out of the sport.
17: I think I'm in a good place with Rory. And on a human level, that's nice. But again, I didn't write the book for him. So if he hated it, I probably would have been okay with it as well.
13: It's a strong selection of 12 books on the long list, and we're here to take a look at all of them on the William Hill Sports Book Club. Hi there, I'm Adrian Durham, and it is that time of the year again. We're getting ever closer to the ceremony to crown the winner of the William Hill Sports Book Award for 2026. Love this show, because I get to chat it all out with my sparring partner on the show regularly, Neil Foggy Foggin, obsessive book reader. How are you?
18: Very well. Very excited to go through this list with you.
13: Yeah, the list of 12. It's a very strong list, isn't it? It's some list this year.
18: Yeah, it's seven. This is my seventh list. And every year it gets better and better. And there's a book at least for one person on here. There's so much choice. There's 8 different sports covered on this list.
13: Well, we've got 3 cycling books, 3 on football, 2 on running, golf, cricket, F1. There's another sport that nobody's ever heard of. What are the criteria then for getting on the list? Because when you're whittling it all down, because there's a lot of books come in, you're going 12 on the long list. What are your criteria for getting on the long list?
18: Yeah, so we've had over 130 books this year. And to get that down, we have what we call book club every couple of weeks or a couple of months. This year has happened. So you're whittling it down all the time, but you're wanting to reward great sports writing. So you're looking for a story. You're looking for that book that you could give to anybody and say, read that because it's a great book. You're looking for that gem. And there is a few of those gems on this list.
13: Oh, yeah. You're right. There's something for everybody on the list. The writing is exceptional, and that's why they've made it onto the long list. Let's have a look at them one by one then. I want to start with The Impossible Job from the brilliant writer and journalist William Ralston. It's an in-depth look at refereeing in football. In the blurb on the book, it says it's the unvarnished truth about being a ref, and William has done the research. He's done the hard yards to make this book the long list success that it is. He was a guest recently on TalkSport.
6: I think this idea of having a high bar with VAR is something that has been repeated. It's been repeated a lot by Roberto Rossetti, the head of referees at UEFA. I spoke to him at length for the book, and he said that's the idea. You've got to stop VAR from intervening unnecessarily. But when I spent time in Spain and Italy, they all had this idea that it's very, very difficult. That there's a temptation for VARs to intervene when they shouldn't intervene. They spoke that there was a pressure to try and perfect the game that caused them to intervene, to press the red button and to you know, to order an on-field review when they didn't really need one. And there are many examples I talk about in the book where referees have done that regrettably. And you see, and I do believe that the Premier League has got a lot better this year. There has been a higher standard of high bar of intervention, but that temptation still remains for sure.
13: It's a very readable book, but one of the great things about this book, Foggy, is that the research is phenomenal. He spent time with the English referee, Anthony Taylor, for example. He spent time with the guy who refereed the last World Cup final, the 2024 Champions League final. He spent time with Daniel Siebert, the top German referee. He spent time with Clement Turpin, who's the top French referee. He's actually spent a lot of time travelling, not just sitting in a room with them having a coffee for 20 minutes. I mean, travelling long distances with these people. And he's got some incredible quotes out of these, and they're all in the book. Kind of things that you wouldn't expect a referee to give up in a normal interview, but he's managed to soften them and get the best out of them.
18: He's made him human in this book, and that's why I championed for this book. It was one of those, because I thought it was different. And we've got a colleague who reads with us, and he left it at the side at home, and his dad looked at it and said, "Oh, what's that about?" He says, "Referees are not interested." He says, next minute, he's there reading it, and he continues to read it. He's read it cover to cover, and he doesn't read. He says he hasn't read a book in years. So you've got something special when you're hearing stories like that.
13: Yeah, and I must admit, I'm not all for making referees the stars of the game. So I'm not into the TV programme that Howard Webb does. I'm not into referees standing there making announcements on the pitch because they are the centre of attention. I think the best referees are those that stay out of it. And normally I would apply that to this book as well. However, it's so good and so informative as well. As a little example of that, he goes to El Clasico, the Barcelona-Real Madrid game, the one it's in Madrid, this particular fixture. He goes to the game. On the afternoon of the game, or the lunchtime of the game, he has lunch with the referee of El Clasico in a cafe near the stadium. And the fans are like banging on the windows and all sorts. I'm thinking that kind of access is absolutely incredible. When I say he's done the hard yards, a lot of work has gone into this book, and it's great that that's been rewarded by this being on the long list.
18: Yeah, and I think also trust. All you need is to do one interview with one referee. They go away and say, he's done a great job, blah, blah, blah. Next minute, he's got the trust of these referees. And it was all the way through the book when he's in the car with the German referee. He's got the techno music going.
13: Yeah.
18: And they're going to a club. It's just, he's brought another side. He's done hard yards for this book, and he deserves to be on the long list.
13: Yeah, and he does report word for word some of the conversations the referees have with other people. So, you know, one of the referees' wives phoning them, word for word, the conversation that goes down. And he will have had to have had that approved by the referee himself. And obviously the refs are comfortable with him reporting on that. It's a relevant book as well, because always, every weekend, there's controversy with refereeing and VAR. And I think humanising the referees has done the referees a favour as well. So William Ralston, The Impossible Job, on the long list. The American golf writer Alan Shipnook is a familiar name to us on the show. He's back with another hit. His biography of Rory McIlroy, simply titled Rory, has made the long list. And this, Foggy, is a book. We'll hear from Alan Shipnook in a moment, but this is a book you can't put down. It's a great read, great story.
18: Alan's one of the, he's been on three of the lists, which I've done. He can write, this guy. And the access he gets is unbelievable. And the way he started, I remember texting you and saying, The opening is absolutely insane. And it's brilliant all the way through. We've got a quote here of it. It's a comprehensive insight into what makes the most compelling golfer of his generation tick. And I think that sums this book up.
13: Yeah, it's, he does have the access. There's no doubt about that. And that opening you're talking about, which won't, no spoilers here, but that really does show that he has the access that makes this book what it is. We did a show with Alan Shipnook on this book recently. Let's take a look at the moment. Alan tells us about that moment. He told Rory he was writing a book about him.
17: Yeah, like any long-term relationship, we've had our ups and downs, Rory and I. And so when I told him I was doing this book, he was a little less than thrilled because Rory loves to have control over everything in his life. And he knew he would have no such control over this book. And so what you're alluding to is at the US Open at Oakmont last summer, on Friday, the second round, I was standing on the driving range, sort of whispering to Rory's manager, Sean O'Flaherty. We've had open lines of communication throughout the process of doing the book. And Rory turned around and saw me, and he was in a weird headspace. We all kind of saw it after the Masters, where he had this existential crisis. You know, he'd been to the mountaintop, and now he was trying to figure out what was going to come next. And so he saw me, and he very impolitely asked me to leave the driving range. One of the words started with F and ended with K, and there were two letters in between. And, that was an uncomfortable moment. There was a packed grandstand behind me, about 1,000 people. There were cameras everywhere. So I did as I was asked, and I did wander off. But I waited for Rory in the parking lot afterwards, and we had a philosophical discussion about the book. And it's fine. I think when you're writing a biography, if you're too close to the subject, that's not helpful. I think as a writer, you have to have a certain amount of remove. And so Rory declined to participate, I think in a lot of ways helped me, because if we'd sat for interviews, he's so charismatic and there's such a cult of personality around Rory, I might have seen things through his eyes a little too much. So I was always going to write the book I wanted to write. Rory's disinclination to participate, that was fine. I was somewhat anticipated.
19: In terms of what he said to you, and obviously we can't repeat the words, I think people have got the gist of what he said to you. How did that impact you emotionally? Was that just another one of those things and you've just got to be resilient to it? Or did you actually start to think, maybe I shouldn't be doing this book?
17: Well, that's life in the big leagues. You know, if you're a reporter and you do the job long enough and you do it a certain way, every now and then the players, the athletes are going to be displeased. And I've dealt with this throughout my career. Like, I don't write for the golfers. I write it for the fans. And it's a very different distinction. I mean, the readers, that's the audience that I treasure. That's a sacred relationship to me. And sometimes in the service of giving to them straight and telling the story honestly, the players are going to be unhappy. So I've dealt with this before. It wasn't comfortable to have the reigning Masters champion dropping F-bombs on me. But... you know, I actually said this to his manager, O'Flaherty. I said, despite the way that Rory treated me, this is a very feel-good book. It's an uplifting tale. I have always had a lot of admiration for Rory, the way he's carried himself. And so I said, I'm just going to treat that as an aberration. I really didn't let it affect anything in the creation of the book. But there is, when Rory, as you said, when he went out and right after that confrontation and made a double bogey at Oakmont, I allowed myself the tiniest bit of pleasure, but as a consummate professional, to not leak into my prose. But there is a happy ending because I live near Pebble Beach, California. The tournament came to town a couple months ago. Rory was the defending champion. So I gave O'Flaherty a couple copies of the book for him and for Rory to read. And I said, I wouldn't give this book to you so far in advance if I thought you were going to hate it. Like, if you can read it with an open mind, I think you'll see it's a very uplifting story, and I think I captured who Rory is. And yes, he's had a little controversy in his love life and his business life, and that's in the book because it has to be. But ultimately, I do think it's a feel-good story. And so I bumped into Rory in the parking lot on Sunday night, total happenstance, after the tournament was over. And he said, oh, thanks, thanks for the book. I started reading it, and it made me laugh, and I liked it. And so I think I'm in a good place with Rory. And on a human level, that's nice. But again, I didn't write the book for him. So if he hated it, I probably would have been okay with it as well.
13: By the way, we really enjoyed the show with Alan Shipnuck. And if you do go onto the TalkSport YouTube channel and check that out, Sports Book Club, look for Shipnuck in there. His dog on the sofa. It's a special moment when the dog pops his head up on the sofa. So check that episode out. But I'm actually a big believer, and tell me if I'm wrong or right on this, Foggy, the biographies are better than autobiographies, because autobiographies are almost too censored. Biographies, well, you can tell the whole story.
18: I disagree, in the sense of, I think it's easier to write a biography because you haven't got that pressure of the subject being involved. But I think an autobiography can be brilliant if they are going to be honest. And if they're honest and truthful, which, no spoilers here, we got one on the list, I think that makes a difference, is that it's an honest account from that person. But it's down to the writing, isn't it? And how honest that person's going to be. There's less pressure if that person's not involved. But if the person's involved and they're committed, and they're going to be honest and tell you everything, I think it works.
13: And you mentioned before that this is third time for Alan Shipnuck on a long list. He did the Phil Mickelson book. He did the book about Live Golf. It's potentially third time lucky. He'll be hoping it's third time lucky anyway.
18: Yeah, and he deserves to be there. He can write, and his access, he's got everything. He's got everything for me in this book. And I think at first when I saw it, I thought, here we go. And it starts off very good, and it continues. It's an interesting book. You've got to read it.
13: Yeah, it's a great read. Even if you're not into golf, actually, but if you're a Rory fan, absolutely, it's a must read. Mary Kane's book, This Is Not About Running, is a bit special. Mary was an elite runner at a very young age. She did 800 metres in under 2 minutes. This is the darker side of the story of how tough it was for her as she was growing up, trying to become that elite adult athlete. She reveals the abuse in youth sports. She ran through pain. She put up with bullying. There's a lot in this. And I particularly, we'll go into detail in a moment, I particularly like the way this book is written. But it's a very important memoir, isn't it?
18: Yeah. And we had a discussion about this. I'm going to be brutally honest with you with this one. I really struggled at first with this book because I couldn't get to like her. I definitely didn't love her. And I was really fighting with the fact that, did I like this person? And it was time to weigh on my judgment of, is this a good book? When I got my head around, I don't have to like this person for this to be a good book. I think it's an amazing story of someone being involved in one of the most elite, controversial running programs in the world. And it's been very well done.
13: Yeah, and when she's looking back at that time, it's written in the present tense, which, when you think about that, if you just say it without reading it, that's a bit weird, why has she done that? But it actually really works. There are there's a lot of very short chapters in it, but that, I think, is done, or this is how it felt to me, to reflect how that was for her in her life. As it was going along, it was all like, well, this is happening, then this is happening. It was all coming at her quick fire. That's how I interpreted that. And clever little devices that reinforce the story she's telling.
18: That's why it's on the list, is because at the end of the day, you don't have to like somebody for them to be on this list. It's down to the writing. The short chapters worked for me because it's a bit hectic, is this book. But her life is hectic and it comes across. The family dynamics, coaches, everything. It's something special, is this book. I'm going to say special quite a lot.
13: Yeah, well, they're all special because they're on the long list. And it is Mary Kane's This Is Not About Running. It is about running, but it's not about running. It's about a lot more than just running. And that's why, one of the reasons why it's on the long list. And we're taking a look at all 12 books that have made the long list for the William Hill Sports Book of the Year Award.
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13: It's the William Hill Sports Book Club. We are taking a look at all 12 books on the long list for the award. It is that time of year again. I'm Adrian Durham. The obsessive William Hill book reader, Neil Foggy Foggin, is with me to look at these books as well. Mary Kane's book we just talked about, This Is Not About Running. It's one of two running books on the list. The other is The Power Within by the ultramarathon runner Sophie Power. There are similar themes in both books. And this book is a bit special. We did a show with Sophie Power, who was an inspirational guest. She discussed the barriers she's overcome as a female ultramarathon runner.
29: I never believed there was a barrier to me achieving the top until that first conversation. And you know, reflecting on it and reflecting the book, I see these things throughout my life where I was like, actually, the world isn't designed for women, or there's not a woman at the decision-making table. And it's not all men, and it's sometimes, and I love the fact we work with She Races and we open men's eyes to, actually, sometimes we need something different because we're physiologically different, which I think a lot of men understand, but we're sociologically different. And we've been brought up in a different way. So some of that biggest, baddest, toughest language doesn't attract women as much as men. Sometimes looking at pictures of a race, if it's all a male start line, I don't feel I belong. If I don't feel I belong, what do other women think that don't have as much running experience? And men go, ah, I get it now. So it's not a kind of a case of saying all men are bad and I'm angry. It's often just opening eyes to this person, my firm. You know, there are other ways for women to be happy without being a stay-at-home mum. And it's a great choice for some women. And for others like me, you know, I wanted my career and I wanted my children and I want my sport. And there's no reason I should pick between them.
30: I love when you nonchalantly go past your husband in an Ironman. I think that that's...
29: Oh, no.
30: It's fantastic. But actually, you describe the Ironman as the race as masculine and unfriendly. Another race you describe as a supercharged, macho, all-inclusive holiday. And another quote, none of the men in this race will be seen dead holding anything pink. Why are they like this? What's going on there? Why are they so unwelcoming?
29: I see. I mean, we did a big piece of research at She Races into triathlon for women's experiences. And some of the stories we uncovered were really sad. And we didn't put even them all in the report because they were shocking. And we worked with British Triathlon and they've been brilliantly supportive about making changes. I don't know. I'm not a man. I don't know why men see these amateur men. This is not even the elite. I've been pushed off the trail so many times. Men pushing their way past me. They're not winning. They're 300s or something in the race. Something takes over a way to behave in a race. I've been pushed off my bike. I've been swum over in a triathlon. I was punched in the jaw. I had part of a tooth knocked out in the Ironman. It's not acceptable. And we need to make sure that people know it's not acceptable because it's keeping a lot of women out of the sport. And it's not a nice experience. I don't know why men do it. I've been tailed on ultras. I've been a lot of things that have happened that shouldn't have happened. And we need to put safeguarding provisions in place in the sport so it doesn't happen and everyone can take part. But I really don't know what it gets in someone who's not going to win the race to try and get an extra couple of seconds by pushing someone.
30: But there was also kind of casual sexual assault as well. You had your bottom groped on a start line as you were tying your laces. And again, I'm absolutely amazed that somebody thinks this is okay, stunned reading this. But you're having a part of your body felt that you don't want that to happen. That's just outrageous, really.
29: And it's scary. This is 11 o'clock at night and I'm waiting to start one of the UTMB races. And I'm frightened anyway because it's less than 10% women on the start line. And from where I am, I'm towards the front, I can't actually see another woman. And then that happens. And maybe it didn't happen. Maybe kind of the hand was there and it just happened to touch. But I felt so unsafe. I felt so, so unsafe. And I'm looking around and who do I call? Who do I report it to? What do I do? There is a safeguarding place there. We now work with UTMB. There's now kind of a reporting system that they've now put in place that you can kind of report something that happens or report someone that's pushed you off the trail. But we have to change that. I mean, it happens in daily life. And most women have been subject to this. This is part of, we carry our keys in our hands. We do. I think a lot of what the book has done to a lot of men is open their eyes to what happens in races. And it's not all men. And both are amazing. But it's some. And what we need is more active bystanders. And what we need is more rules and regulations. When we had this amazing race put in place and the safeguarding provisions, and actually just call out, you know, what's good behaviour? What's not? What's acceptable? And that there are going to be punishments. And they'd had kind of 10 years of the race with nothing really come up. They put this in place, 6 major incidents, because women felt unable to report the incident knowing that something would happen.
13: You can check out that whole episode with Sophie Power on TalkSport's YouTube channel and as a podcast on the TalkSport app. Listen, the book's a great read and that's reflected in the show. She was a great guest as well. Inspirational.
18: Yeah. It was unbelievable, wasn't it? And the book is unbelievable. And it's that perseverance she's got in here. And it's all come from, I think, when you say to people, she's behind the photo, everyone goes, oh yeah, I know that. But this book is more than the photo. And it takes you on that journey all the way through. It's a roller coaster. And it's rightly to be on the long list.
13: Absolutely. And you mentioned the photo there. And just briefly with Sophie's story. So she, her perspective is someone who hated running when she was younger, completely rejected it. And basically she had this imaginary sign on her forehead saying, I hate running. I'm not a runner. She then took it up, became incredible at it, couldn't stop. She was empowered by it as well. 3 months, and the photo is 3 months after giving birth. She was photographed mid 170 kilometer run in the Alps, breastfeeding her 3-month-old baby. And the photo went viral, which is why she's well known and now is campaigning through She Races. It's that in itself is an incredible story. And the photo is on the back cover of the book. And we had a discussion during the episode as to why it wasn't on the front cover. But I mean, it's powerful wherever it is. But it's if you haven't seen that photo, you need to see the photo. But the rest of the story that goes with it is truly phenomenal. It's why it's on the long list.
18: Exactly. It's more than a photo, it's this book. And I just, yeah, it's definitely one of those books you can give to anybody. And I think you do feel a bit uncomfortable reading this in parts. And you should feel uncomfortable. It should make you think about things differently and change people's perspective of life. It's a very powerful, it's a powerful book.
13: It's The Power Within by Sophie Power, and it is on the long list where it belongs. As is Till I Die by Damien Pierce, a psychologist, a former journalist, who's written a book about the madness of being a football fan, which is something I know only too well. I mean, that's how he describes it in his own words, the madness of being a football fan, how he describes it in the book as well. And this is a brilliant book that all football fans have got to read, but it's beyond that. It's sports fans generally have to read this book because it's about that fandom, which is inexplicable, really, and he tries his best to explain it and does really well.
18: Yeah, and it was one of those books when it turns up and you see the front cover say, Till I Die, you think, Jesus, well, what have we got here? And he starts off with him, and it's quite funny that this is a guy who's a psychologist who is meeting patients, etc. But then he goes crazy on a Saturday afternoon watching his beloved team. And yes, it's all about football, but you could put this into other sports and then have that debate of, is it just anybody who's fanatical about sport, or is it more football fans? And also, he's done the research in this book. The access he's got, he's gone out and spoke to people in uncomfortable situations and got access and tried to tell them their side of the story through this book. It's a great read.
13: Yeah, it is. And actually, while reading it, you're right about the other sports thing, because I actually recognised more of me as a rugby league fan than as a football fan. So with a football fan, it's kind of... it's become over the years a little bit of work. With rugby league, I don't tend to work in rugby league. I just enjoy the sport as a fan. I'm certainly no expert in it. And therefore, I get more emotional with it. Nearly got thrown out of Headingley once. But he was definitely clotheslined, and it was definitely a penalty try, okay? But what I love about this, and as a fan of football, as a fan of rugby league, this book, it kind of takes you out of your own head, really. So you... it's a given. It's instinct, almost become instinct within you, how you react at football. Say when a goal is scored at a football match by your team, you are jumping up and down on the spot. And if you actually recorded the noises you're making, they would make no sense to you when played back in the cold light of day. So I think the introduction of the book is total genius. It's the author's own narrative of his own madness as a Wolves fan when they're playing Liverpool. And I guarantee every football fan will recognise themselves. I think that's the key with this book. He's written it in such a way that all fans will recognise themselves in what he's saying, and that will endear the book to the reader.
18: Yes, and this book could become... sorry, it could have gone the other way. This book could have been very academic and a lot of research and talking to professors and talking to experts and doing things. But he hasn't. He's gone down that human side and spoken to the fans, and he's delivered a book which you're going to read. I sit there, I'm a rugby league fan, as we know, and you go, you're idiot. Why are you behaving like that? As I remember the Challenge Cup final when Hull won, and it spoilt the whole weekend, and I didn't want to go out, and I didn't want to do anything, because in that moment... I was not in a good place.
13: Yeah, that final in 05, was it? Crikey. Yeah, it was 05. I was fuming 1 second, and the next second, I'm elated. That the extremes of feelings were incredible. And Damien Pierce's Till I Die, Why Football Means Everything, Even When It Shouldn't, is the subtitle. A long-listed book for the William Hill Sports Book of the Year Award. And we're going to stay with football, because HH is a portrait of Helenio Herrera, the coach who won 2 European Cups with Inter Milan in the 60s. He also coached the Inter side that lost the European Cup final to Celtic in 1967. It's written by Barcelona-based football writer Richard Fitzpatrick. The subheading describes HH as football's original master of the dark arts, and there are comparisons with Jose Mourinho in the book. But Foggy, this is a very detailed, extremely well-researched book, very readable. I don't think there are any darker, bleaker books on the long list than this one.
18: No. And I remember it being in the pile of books to read, and a fellow reader sent me a text and said, you've got to read this. You've got to read this next, because it's absolutely unbelievable. And I think it was also that we were all shocked, and that's one of the reasons why it's on the list. It's a story you don't know.
13: Yeah.
18: And I remember saying to you, you need to read this, because, yes, it's the story we never knew we needed about one of football's darkest but most influential figures. I think that sums it up.
13: It does. I love the way that Richard Fitzpatrick plays with the reader's mind in this book. He has a very cute, uplifting chapter towards the end where Richard himself goes to the apartment in Venice of HH's third wife. And it's actually, you can picture it, and it's a lovely scene, and she seems quite fun and vivacious. She's in her 80s, but it's a lovely knockabout conversation between the two of them, and that's followed by the death of a young footballer, a death which we're left in some doubt as to the extent to which HH was connected with that death, and the juxtaposition of the light of the chapter with the third wife compared to the dark of the death of the young footballer that was in HH's side is, I mean, that sums up Heleno Herrera himself. It's brilliant writing from Richard Fitzpatrick, this.
18: It is, and it's not an easy read. It's quite a heavy book, this. And there's parts where you can't read it in one sitting. You have to take a few chapters in, take a break, go back to it. But you need to stick with this book because it's a brilliant story and he's done a great job on this one.
13: Yeah, agree with that. HH by Richard Fitzpatrick is on your long list. We're looking at all 12 books on the William Hill Sports Book.
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15: 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Joe Blow, 4 stars, Empire. 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
13: It's the William Hill Sports Book Club. We're looking at all 12 books on the long list for the award in 2026. Neil Foggin has read them all. He's here. I've read them all as well. I'm Adrian Durham. Well, let's look at the Tour de France champion, Bradley Wiggins. He's written a number of books already, and he's done it again. When a new Wiggins book came out, I could understand, Foggy, if the audience was a little bit sceptical because, you know, he's written books before. I mean, how many books can you write. How many autobiographies can you stick out there? But this is the chain. It's on the long list, which I think a lot of people find intriguing. So there must be something about it. It is different, isn't it? The Chain by Bradley Wiggins.
18: It is. And it's the best intro I've read this year. Probably in the last 7 years, it's the best intro. It's so powerful. We went back to that debate between biography and autobiography. This would be the case study I would use to say an autobiography is great because it's so honest. And I've had a lot of people say to me, oh, it's another book by Bradley. Do I have to read it? And I go, yes, because of this one, he takes you through the roller coaster of his life. He's brutally honest in this book. And that's the magic for this one.
13: On the flip side of that, I'm intrigued by this because everything you've said there is absolutely spot on. I would say as well, people have to read this. But am I being harsh on Bradley's other books if I say this is the first one he's written where you actually feel that you're guaranteed the raw, honest truth from Bradley Wiggins?
18: Because I think he's in a place where he can do this. I don't think he's been in that place beforehand.
13: He kind of admits that in the book
18: yes.
13: as well, doesn't he?
18: Yeah. And I think that's why you should buy this book. That's why you should read this. I think he's basically said, look, what I've done in the past, I've hidden stuff because of where I was in my life. But now I'm in a place where I'm going to be brutally honest.
13: Oh, we had a cycling book win the award last year, Pippa York's phenomenal work, The Escape. The co-writer of that is the brilliant two-time William Hill winner, David Walsh. And actually, David Walsh has endorsed Bradley Wiggins' book, The Chain, with the quote, harrowing, compelling, definitely worth reading. It is a tough read at times, but it's a tough read in a you can't put it down kind of way. You said with HH that you've got to take a break from it. With this one, I think, yeah, there's some dark stuff in there, but you have to carry on reading. It is compelling, isn't it?
18: Yeah, and it's from the start to the end, and you go on this journey. At first, you can see the nervousness of him to being of writing this book, but by the end, it's like it's been therapy for him. And that comes across in the book.
13: Yeah, definitely. Bradley Wiggins back in the hunt for a new award. He's on the long list for the William Hill Sports Book of the Year Award. Another cycling book on the long list, coming right up to date with the current Tour de France champion, five-time Tour de France winner, is Unstoppable, Andy McGrath's biography of Tadej Pogacar, the greatest cyclist of the modern era, no doubt. This guy from Slovenia has won the lot, and he's only in his mid-20s. Andy McGrath's book is his story so far. Foggy, Andy McGrath, cycling journalist, totally in control of his subject matter here. It's the first full account of somebody who's in their 20s, but he's already a cycling great. So this is a real landmark book. Andy McGrath's got in there first and he's done it brilliantly.
18: And he's won the award in the past. This man can write. And I think that's why he's on the list, is that the guy can write, and the story, he tells it in a way where you just want to keep reading and reading this book. There's been questions of why this should be on the list, because he's still cycling. His career's not over. And should it be on the list? But again, it's a biography. It's not his story. But he tells you it in a way where it deserves its place here.
13: Yeah, I think that sometimes there's, with cycling books, it's got to be a scandal. It's either got to be doping or whatever it might be, some sort of cheating or something that's gone wrong, you know, and something that's completely dysfunctional within the cyclist. But this is the story of a champ. And actually, I think cycling as a sport needs this story.
18: Yeah, and how he ticks. What's behind this guy? He tells you the story and you feel like you're involved. It's a very good read.
13: It is. And while we're on cycling, the third of the three cycling books on the long list is a fascinating read from Paul Maunder called For a Yellow Jersey. I think most people watching this or listening to this will be surprised that the Women's Tour de France has been going since 1955. I don't think many people would realise that. And there's a good reason, because it hasn't had the coverage. The author tells us literally about the ups and downs of the race.
18: Yeah, and it deserves its place on the list because of the research he's done on it. Yeah, I was a bit like you. I didn't know much about the women's tour, and I found it fascinating, the story. And a fellow reader follows cycling, and he does that for his job, and we said, because we're new to this, is this book something special? Because is he breaking stuff? Because we don't know, because we don't know anything about it. And he went, yes, he is. And that's why this book is on the list.
13: Oh, he's telling us things we don't know. There's absolutely no doubt about that. One thing I do love about this book is we get to know the people involved, the riders, the characters. It focuses on incredible achievements from these people. And I think that's a beautiful thing. It's a positive thing. There's a lot of negative in the story with the way, you know, the Women's Tour de France has been treated. I get all of that. But in terms of the individuals and getting to know them through the book, he does that really well.
18: Yeah, it could have been a bit of a slog in X year. This is what happened. Yeah. This has happened. But he doesn't. He uses characters. He uses these cyclists to bring the stories to life. And that's why it's where it is.
13: It is. Paul Maunder for a yellow jersey. The scandalous story of the Women's Tour de France has rightly made the long list for the William Hill Sportsbook of the Year Award.
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13: It's the William Hill Sports Book Club. I'm Adrian Durham. He's Neil Foggy. Foggy, and he's read all these books, so have I. And these are the 12 that are on the long list for the 2026 award. Next one is Rachel Brooks' F1 Racing Drive book, which left me amazed. 300 pages of incredible, intimate, detailed knowledge of Formula One, gleaned from her years working in Formula One and from speaking to drivers and staff at the tracks as well. This is a phenomenal work, isn't it? Every page I'm thinking, how on earth has she remembered that? Has she noted everything down, her notes, and like she must have a whole house, hotel full of notebooks if she's got all the information. It's a fascinating education.
18: Yes, we've gone through a period in the last few years of a lot of Formula One books, and they have a bit of a long list. And this year we've got one, and this book rightly deserves its place. She's got access, the detail she goes into, but the way she writes is brilliant. And that's what's come across in this book, is that the writing is top class.
13: Yeah, as you know, there's always about a million post-it notes in my William Hill Sports Book Club books. And one of the post-it notes in this one was, how does Rachel know all this? Because there's so much in there. It's just not normal. All writers should be respected for their work, of course. But this, for me, was on another level. Rachel was a guest with us on the William Hill Sports Book Club. She discussed her own experience in the cockpit.
3: The one time I did that race, the one thing I wasn't worried about was crashing, which completely baffled me, because I'm not a fast driver. I'm not a fast driver on the roads.

0: conditions they drove in. I drove in the wet. I mean, it didn't stop raining when I did my one little race weekend and practice. But I've seen some of the rain they go out in, and the visibility is zero. I mean, the incident I mentioned in Silverstone last year in there. But also, you know, I've seen some races where I just think, how on earth can they see anything? Yes, they have visor strips they can pull off each time. It doesn't matter. They're just going to get wet, whichever visor strip comes next. We have the lights flashing on the car, but when the car, you can't even see the rain lights on the car in front. I mean, I don't know how they go out there. And also how they put their foot down in those conditions. So, I think you're right. I think they must. But I think it's a lot further than what we think it is. Their point of fear is probably a lot further away than we think it is.
1: Or they just, I think they must be able to feel that fear and just think, yeah, well, that's there. But don't think about what might happen, what might go wrong. Just crack on with their processes and...
0: Yeah, I think they have incredible faith that they know what the car in front is doing.
1: Yeah.
0: That's the thing. They know what the other driver, whoever it is going to be doing, because they're doing the same thing. They're going for the same racing line in the wet.
2: Jo, I love the fact that she got into a car, drove at speed, crashed as well. That, for me, is somebody who's reporting on a sport, but also writing a really important book about the sport, but respecting the sport at the same time.
3: It's dedication, isn't it? Dedication to the cause. And yeah, it comes across in the book. We take quotes from the book, and this book had more quotes than any of the other books because it's fascinating. It's a fascinating read.
2: Yeah, really enjoyed it. I'm not an F1 fan specifically, but really enjoyed this book. Some good nostalgia in the book as well. Some great quotes, some amazing quotes actually. And as we just heard, her own driving experiences. F1 Racing Drive by Rachel Brooks is on the list. So is Ball of the Century by Brendan Cooper. How can you write, Foggy, 350 pages, more than 350 pages about one delivery in a test match? I mean, Brendan Cooper can do it, probably because he's a brilliant writer.
3: Yes. Yeah. If you say that to somebody, it's like, how's he made a book out of this? But he has, and he's done a really good job. And it's the only cricket book we've had on the list this year, and it deserves to be there.
2: Yeah, it does. Ball of the Century. It centres on Shane Warne's incredible delivery to Mike Gatting, got him out in an Ashes test at Old Trafford in 1993. It was actually Shane Warne's first ever test match delivery on English soil, which kind of, I'd forgotten that completely before reading this book. It's about the build-up to the test match, the build-up to that delivery, about the delivery itself and the impacts of it on English cricket mainly. And Cooper writes it also within the cultural and political times as well. And I think that gives it some context, doesn't it? It's really important.
3: Yeah. And I think that's one of the reasons why I like this book, is it takes you back into that time and it's telling you what's happening in the world and what's happening. And it just works.
2: Yeah, it does. I absolutely admire writers who write these kind of books where they're not even talking about a game, you know, a whole game. It's just one moment, a few seconds in a game, and building a stunning story from it. That's not easy to do, and Brendan Cooper does it really well in Ball of the Century. It's on the long list. And finally, Neil Squire's book, The Fall and Rise of the Mulkey Bar Kids, is on the long list. Mulkey is a Finnish sport with echoes of Skittles about it. Neil and his pals are 50-somethings with an ambition they never ever thought would be fulfilled, to represent their country at some kind of sport. Well, Mulkey is a sport that allows them to do that. Neil was a guest on the William Hill Sports Book Club. We spoke to him about our mutual love of sport.
4: I mean, I was brought up with sport from the cradle. It was always around me. And I just naturally fell into it, just loved it. But to actually stop and think why you love it is quite disconcerting. I couldn't immediately think of an answer. I just thought, well, I do love it. But then when you break it down, I had a bit of a think about it. And I quite like that aspect of it where you can't fake it. When you play it, you're immersed in it. If you're into sport, you're into it. I'm competitive. My friends who played for Great Britain on this journey, they're competitive. We might not be any good, but we're competitive. And I think when you're in it, you don't want to, you know, you expose yourself in a way. Your soul, you can't act. That is you, because you're in the moment, as they might say these days. You're really it's just reveals the real

0: you, I think, that you can't put on, you can't fake.
1: Yeah, we've talked about this a little bit, haven't we, about that question of why sport is important. And I think we've all got our own stories as to why it's important. But to some people, it completely takes over their life. I think it's slightly different when it becomes our career. I actually find it's easier to separate away from sport, if that makes sense. Yeah. Have you found that as well?
0: Yeah, which is why playing it felt different. Whether it's a ridiculous Finnish Skittles game in Japan with a couple of thousand people there, you know, you're not at Wembley in front of 90,000 or what have you, but it still meant something. However much it'd been a joke and a laugh at the start, you know, you're in it. You want to play well. So it just felt different. And I think I got some tiny inkling about what it might have felt like for the sports stars that I'd interviewed down the years.
2: I really enjoyed that show. And actually, we got into some deep questions that the book gets into as well, which is that question there, why do we like sport? And another follow-up question, is it all a waste of time? Which is just so bleak and dark. But we went down that road, had a bit of fun. And it is a good fun read, this book, isn't it?
3: Yeah, and the list always needs this type of book. And this year, this is the book. Because the list can be very heavy. We've just gone through a lot of the books. They're very heavy subjects. This is just a story of silliness of a friendship and them going on a journey.
2: It's good fun. It's very funny. We'll have you laughing out loud. But there's also some fantastic sports nostalgia in it. Just little sporting nuggets of information that if you are a sports fan, you will fully appreciate them. But there's also some deep meaning to the book. It is a little bit silly. It's good fun. But it's about being 50-something. So Neil, the author, he was basically on the scrap heap. He was made redundant. And that's when all of this happened. So he starts the book questioning his own existence, doesn't he? And I think it's so deep. And at a certain point in your life, that is relevant. So a lot of people reading the book will be thinking, hang on a minute, that's where I am in life. It's very moving in that respect.
3: Yes. It's something a little bit special about this book. And as I said in the episode, I think this could be a film. I think this could be turned into a film.
2: I think you're absolutely right with that. Are you looking for a cameo?
3: No.
2: I thought not. It's actually, I think it's a great book, and I'm really pleased it is on the long list. I'm intrigued to see how far it goes. But listen, all 12, it's such a strong list, this long list, and how the judges are going to whittle it down to a short list is intriguing, to say the least. And then a winner from there.
3: Yeah, good luck with that. I'm now done. I've done my bit, the 12 books. And every year I say, oh, it's a strong list, it's a strong list. But this is definitely, it's up there. It's up there as one of the best lists we've done.
2: Yeah, it is. There's a lot to love about this long list. 12 books on it. They're going to be whittled down to that short list. Then the judges will do their thing. And in November, live on TalkSport 2, the William Hill Sports Book of the Year winner will be announced. We wish all those on the long list all the very best. We'll see you next time on the William Hill Sportsbook.
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4: This is the William Hill Sports Book Club, and the book we're reading on this episode is called The Fall and Rise of the Monkey Bar Kids, and it involves a sport you've never heard of.
5: If you're into sport, you're into it. I'm competitive. My friends who played for Great Britain on this journey, they're competitive. We might not be any good, but we're competitive. You know, you expose yourself in a way, your soul, you can't act. That is you.
4: The book is about a group of men who never dreamed they'd be representing their country on the global stage and takes us on their adventure.
5: It sticks in your head. I mean, that's what I mean about it meaning something, even though it's... What does it mean? It's a ridiculous sports event the other side of the world. We've just done a great trip together, you know, bunch of school friends. But in that moment, it really mattered.
4: It's an underdog story, and it's a really good, fun read. And it's our subject on this episode of the William Hill Sports Book Club. Hi there, I'm Adrian Durham. I'd never heard of this sport. I didn't even know how to pronounce it when I saw it. Thankfully, the author of the book, Neil Squires, is with us. Neil, I've called it Mulkey. How do you pronounce it?
5: Well, that's how I pronounce it as well, because it works with the title of the book. But if you were Finnish, where the game does come from, they would say it more like Mulka.
4: Okay.
5: Apologies to all our Finnish listeners and viewers, but something like that. But I think we'll go with Mulkey.
4: Shall we say we're going with Mulkey for the whole thing, OK? So if it's wrong, please don't write in and complain. Or you can do if you want. We won't read those letters or anything like that. Foggy reads books non-stop for this book award. Foggy, you were relentlessly badgering me about this book. You've got to read it, got to read it. You love it. Why?
6: Because we get a lot of heavy books, subject matter and stuff, and this book is light, it's funny, it's well-written, there's some great lines in there. It's a sport I never heard of, and I said to you, you're either going to love it or hate it, and you are in the love it camp.
4: I am, but it was after a little while, so we'll get into that shortly. What I must point out is, and you may have seen it already, Neil has brought in his Mulkey set here. So what you've got to do for us, Neil, is just explain what it's made up of, first of all. Before we go into the game itself, what exactly is going on here?
5: Yeah, so, well... You'll see, or if you're not looking, I will explain. There's 12 Skittles that are numbered that are about 6 inches high, made of prime Finnish birch. And they're assembled in a pack, a bit like a snooker pack at the start of a game of snooker. And there's an item which looks a little like a rolling pin by the side of it, a wooden rolling pin, which is your cue, in effect, to smash the pack apart and to pick off the Skittles as the game goes on. That, in essence, is Mulkey. So it's a wood-based sport, danger of splinters possibly, but, you know, the brave get through that.
4: With gloves, I take it.
5: Well, no, most people dare to do it with just flesh. So, yeah, that's the game. You've got to get to a certain number, 50, to win the game. If you go too far, you bust all hell on, a bit like in darts. If you miss 3 times, you're out of the game. So there's all sorts of little elements to it that make it a little bit more than just a Skittles game. It's a sort of game at chess as well as an aiming game.
4: Strategy to it. Do you throw it, the rolling pin, do you throw it underarm, overarm, what?
5: You can do it any way you want. There's a wide variety of styles associated with it, but generally the traditional way is to do it underarm, width-wise. The overarm throw is a bit of a Hail Mary. That isn't used very often.
4: OK, because you lose control over what you're doing. And I've tried to explain how the sport works to a number of people, and I've got lost while I'm doing it. One thing that I think is important, though, is the strategy element to it. And that is, so for example, and correct me if I'm wrong here, if you throw the rolling pin and you hit 12 4 times, next time you've got to hit 2, if you hit three, you've got to go back to 25. Am I right with all?
5: Yeah, it's a bit snakes and ladders-ish. So yeah, you go too far. You've got to be exact and precise. You need a checkout shot, a bit like in darts. Part of the game is the strategy of setting yourself up for that finish. And if you're the team that's on the other side of things, maybe preventing your opposition from doing that. So there's a defensive element to it as well.
4: Okay, so if you're watching, we've Neil, get up and have a go. I'm joking, mate. So you take it up. You end up representing Great Britain, you're in Team GB, doing very well. My advice with the book is to read the postscript. You know, sometimes you get to the end of the book and won't bother with the rest. Read the postscript because it's really important. Just tell us about you as well, Neil, because give us your background, because your story is pretty amazing as well.
5: So, my story is I was a sports journalist, career sports journalist, worked my way up to be the chief sports writer at the Daily Express. And then a couple of years ago, as happened to most of my age range in print journalism, got made redundant. So a world opened up where I had to make a living elsewhere. And one possibility was book writing. I'd written four or five books before, ghost-written books, and I decided that might be an avenue I wanted to go down. I was combining that with freelance journalism, working for like the Times, Telegraph, Sun, you know, anyone that paid me, frankly. But it's piecing together a new career out of an old one, which, and having a bit of fun on the way.
4: Yeah, I think this is a really important aspect. So you've said, Foggy, that it is a fun book and it is a fun read. I think after the whole book, you're left with a buzz, a positive feeling, and a happy feeling. It's made you smile a lot of times, but I think there's an emotional aspect to it. It's the time of life Neil and his mates are at,
6: yep,
4: and what it means to a lot of them. We'll go deeper on it, but there is that side to it. So it's not kind of superficial, if you like.
6: No, and it's the friendship. All the way through the book, you've got this solid friendship, and yes, they've gone in different ways, but they come back and this thing, and then with the 50 challenge, which I find is brilliant. It's just a nice... It's a nice, easy story. It's a nice, easy read, this book.
4: But I think a lot of people in your position or, you know, a similar point in life, you know, they start to self-reflect and wonder, well, hang on, what is the point of me being here? Or what is the next step? Or what have I done so far? They have all those questions, and you show in the book that there's potentially a lot more to life.
5: Yeah, I mean, you could say it's a midlife crisis, this, I suppose.
4: But I wasn't going to say that.
5: Well, it's better than going off buying a Porsche or having an affair, I guess, so going to play a Skittles game in Japan. But, I guess my friends and I, we'd gone to school together. We'd gone our separate ways, families, jobs, etc. We all ended up back in Leeds. And we'd meet up quite often to play one sport or the other. As Foggy said, we got to 50, we set up a 50 at 50 challenge to play 50 sports in that year. Some of them were a bit, Connect Four, is that a sport? Anyway, but we got there, and but it was a great way of keeping in touch. I mean, sport was our unifying thing, the thing we talked about like a lot of blokes do. We'd always had this dream of representing our country at something.
4: But you never thought it would be reality, did you?
5: No, of course not. I mean, we just weren't good enough, frankly. You know, that's why I ended up writing about sport, because I wasn't good enough to do it. But then this opportunity presented itself out of the blue, and find a sport that not many people play in the country, and your chances amazingly rise of representing the country. So we ended up doing it.
4: You'd be amazed, actually, the amount of sports writers, sports journalists, who are in that profession because they're not good enough for real sport. Look at Jamie O'Hara at TalkSport, for example. There's a great little bit on page 54. It's a beautiful line, actually, page 54, and you're talking about being made redundant from the sports writing job. And you say, off the treadmill, looking around me for the first time in years. I mean, your kids are growing up and gone off, just to put it into the context. Your wife is still working, and it's a tricky moment in your life. That moment where you are looking around and kind of seeing things for the first time. I think if you're a younger reader reading that, you might think, what is he talking about? He's been here for 50-odd years. Why hasn't he seen things? But can you kind of expand on that, explain what that means?
5: Yeah, I think a lot of people get... I'm not the only one guilty of it, but I'm sure a lot of people know that feeling when you get to a certain age, you've been in a job for a certain amount of time. You get you know, you get blinkers, I guess. You do the job, you've got your life at home, everything's sort of set, I guess, in a certain way. And you know, the world outside isn't presented to you until things change, and you have to stop and look around. And you know, I guess you look and think, well, it shouldn't really take something like as earth quaking as redundancy, or in my friend's cases, they were changing jobs as well. One had lost his dad. You know, these are sort of significant moments in your life, and those are the moments where you stop around. But actually, you know, perhaps we should just put the foot on the ball occasionally and take a look around along the way, you know, because there's a lot of opportunities out there.
4: Yeah, I remember a football manager saying to me, he got the sack. He'd been in the same job for well over a decade. He got the sack unexpectedly. And the first Saturday after he got the sack, he said he didn't realise that life went on beyond football grounds. And I think it's a kind of similar thing. It's also a time of life when maybe people write you off because you're at a certain age and you've already had this glittering career. How painful was that? Potentially, when you thought about being written off, if people were writing you off, how painful was that?
5: Yeah, well, in terms of practicalities, I was at sort of mid-50s. I wasn't, sports journalism isn't city banking. You don't get paid astronomical sums. So I needed another job, basically. So first of all, there was the practical thing. So you've got to create something else. What am I going to do with that? Got to start from scratch in a way. Fortunately, I'd got a lot of contacts from a long time in the industry, which helped. But there's that aspect. Then there's a bit of the ego thing as well. You're slightly associated with your job, inevitably. You've got to come to terms with that. The world's changing, moving on. Digital journalism in my sphere was taking over. You know, social media, etc. So, you know, it's quite hard to keep up with younger people who are brought up with that. So you've got to re-educate yourself. You've got to, you know, upskill yourself. And it was a big challenge, I'll be honest. But, you know, in a sense, I was quite pleased with how I met that. But, you know, it's not straightforward.
4: No, I mean, listen, he's taking all this in because you were 49 this week, Neil. And you've got all this to come next year at 50. It will suddenly hit you, mate.
6: Yeah,
4: are you okay?
6: I'm all right, because in my day job, I buy advertising. So I spend many years buying newspaper advertising. So that's what reminisces with me when I'm reading this book, because I am sick to death of answering that question of print is dead. No, it's still going, but it's just a smaller circulation these days. But you are seeing the decline, and you are seeing people losing their job, etc., because the world's moving on.
4: So it's kind of semi-autobiographical in a way. I'm suspecting, and I'm reading your mind here, that you were thinking, well, I've done a lot, but I'm not going to be writing my memoirs or an autobiography, but you've slipped little bits into this book, and that it makes it personal and makes it a lovely read. Was that the intention?
5: Yeah, I mean, I think when I first did the first draft of it, actually, there wasn't that much of me in or my career, etc., but I showed it to my teammates. There was quite a lot of them in, and they said, well, you know, people reading this, or me reading this as well, you know, they'll want to know about your story as well. And that's a little bit awkward to write, really, because as a journalist, you're taught that you're not the story. You've got to write, you're writing about other people. So that can be a little bit awkward. But I got into it in the end. And we, you know, in our world, we do end up crossing paths with some very interesting and very talented people, some of whom are quite famous. And I guess some of those stories will be of interest to readers.
4: Yeah, absolutely. I must admit that I hadn't met you. I've read the book, and then when I just met you less than an hour ago, I thought, yeah, I've known this guy all his life. But yeah, that's what the book does to you. It's the William Hill Sports Book Club. The Fall and Rise of the Mulkey Bar Kids is our book on this episode of North and Neil Squires. He is with us for the show.
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4: It's the William Hill Sportsbook Club. It's the fall and rise of the Mulkey Bar Kids, a sporting underdog story. Neil Squires is the author. We're delighted to have him here with us. You get asked a question you describe as unsettling in the book. And we're going to talk about this a lot here right now. Why do you like sport is the question. Why was that question unsettling for you?
5: Because so much of my life had been spent immersed in sport. And I guess if you can't come up with a valid answer, then you've wasted an awful lot of your life, which, Adrian, you might think along the same lines.
4: Yes.
5: I was brought up with sport from the cradle. It was always around me. And, I just naturally fell into it, just loved it. But to actually stop and think why you love it is quite disconcerting. I couldn't immediately think of an answer. I just thought, well, I do love it. But then when you break it down, I had a bit of a think about it. And I quite like that, the aspect of it where you can't fake it. When you play it, you're immersed in it. If you're into sport, you're into it. I'm competitive. My friends who played for Great Britain on this journey, they're competitive. We might not be any good, but we're competitive. And I think when you're in it, you don't want to, you expose yourself in a way. Your soul, you can't act. That is you because you're in the moment, as they might say these days. You're really it's just reveals the real you, I think. There's also other aspects of it, like the team aspect, which I love and my friends loved, that you're playing for something bigger than yourself. in this case, the nation, huge, massive responsibility.
4: No pressure.
5: Yeah. And but I just think sport reveals things about people that you can't put on, you can't fake.
4: Yeah, we've talked about this a little bit, haven't we? Mm. About that question of why sport is important, and I think we've all got our own stories as to why it's important. But to some people, it completely takes over their life. I think it's slightly different when it becomes our career. I actually find it's easier to separate away from sport, if that makes sense. Yeah. Have you found that as well?
5: Yeah, which is why playing it felt different. Because I'd interviewed many famous sportsmen along the way during my career. I've been at many big events around the world, World Cups, Ashes, you know, you name it. But there you are separated by one degree, aren't you? And you're doing a job. But when you're actually in there, whether it's a ridiculous finished Skittles game in Japan with a couple of thousand people there, you know, you're not at Wembley in front of 90,000 or what have you, but it still meant something. And you know, you wanted to do well. However much it'd been a joke and a laugh at the start, you know, you're in it. You want to play well. So it just felt different. And I think I got some tiny inkling about what it might have felt like for the sports stars that I'd interviewed down the years.
4: So why do you like sport?
6: Sense of belonging.
4: Yeah.
6: I think it's a sense of belonging, a community, and it's escapism. Especially now in the world we live in, you can just switch on for that 90 minutes and just escape from what's going on.
4: Sometimes, though, and we'll all have been in this situation where the teams, say, we support and go and watch, are having a nightmare time. And you're trying to escape one nightmare and you're going into another nightmare, aren't you? You remember when Leeds lost to Hull in the Challenge Cup final?
6: Yes.
4: Nightmare for you.
6: It was. It spoiled my whole weekend. I had to drink through the pain. But you've got that community around you, haven't you? If you're there in the fans, I was there with my dad and my dad's mates, you're all in it together. You're all in that moment where in life you might be on your own having your issues, no one else knows. But in sport, you're all having a bad day because the team's let you down.
4: Yeah, and I think the emotion of it as well. And I actually look at, when I'm watching a game, I think that I look at those taking part. So I'll give you a great example of what I mean. So my football team's Peterborough, and we played West Brom a few years ago in the Championship. And we were really underdogs, expected to go down. And it was 0-0 against this team. People were thinking was going to get back to the Premier League. And we're thinking, can we hold on? We're deep in injury time. And our young academy midfielder trips over the ball in the opposition half. They break the other way and they score the winning goal, 94 minutes. And I look back at this midfielder just getting himself to his feet after falling on the floor. And I thought, oh, that must be so painful for him. And that emotion, and you can times it by a million and say a World Cup final, Randall Colomwani, you know, missing a great chance, or, you know, there's all sorts of rugby league ones I could go into if you like, but it's too painful. But those individuals experiencing that emotion, that real emotion, I think I really connect to that. And sometimes it's sport that, you know, occasionally with films as well, and maybe even sometimes in real life, there's some deep emotion going on there. But just with a ball and some grass and some players, all of a sudden you're getting into this deep, deep emotion one way or the other. And I find it amazing that sport makes that happen for you inside you, you know?
5: Yeah, I mean, it's weird how it can mean absolutely everything. But if you take a step back, it doesn't really mean anything, does it? But it's, you know, what, I don't know what a way it is. It's just, I think what another aspect of it I really like is the, you know, it breeds resilience, I think, sport. Things go wrong, you know, as they do in life, of course. And, you know, you've got to deal with that. There's wonderful moments where you score the winner in the last minute. But like you say, you tread on the ball, it all goes wrong, the opposition score. You've got to dust yourself down and come back next time. And that's life for you, isn't it? So I think sport's a pretty good training ground for coping with the important things in life.
4: It is, yeah. And just to bring it back to Mulkey, you have I think you're in the quarterfinals of the Nations Cup against Hong Kong. Is that right? And you can go for a 12 and win that leg, or you go for two sixes, which gives them a chance to come back into it. You decide to go for the two sixes. And I'm screaming at the book saying, go for the 12. So do you So I missed a chance at football. I missed a chance in a charity game when I was about 21, and I think about it every single day, missing that golden chance to make it 2-2. Do you think about, and it wasn't you, was it? It was a team decision.
5: Team decision, yeah.
4: No, it still hurts. No,
5: yeah, I mean, I think the book starts with me in a Japanese onsen hot bath, reflecting on a missed shot at the World Championship. And yeah, I mean, it sticks in your head. I mean, that's what I mean about it meaning something, even though it's, what does it mean? It's a ridiculous sports event, the other side of the world. We've just done a great trip together, you know, bunch of school friends. But in that moment, it really mattered, just for a certain amount of time. But yeah, it's somewhere at the back of the mind, but I'm getting over it. I'm not waking up in a cold sweat. It's 2 years on.
4: By the way, there's a lot of people watching this on YouTube imagining you in a hot bath, but shall we not go there? Let's not go there. You get asked a question, that question, that why do you like sport? But beyond that, I've got a post-it note, page 173. You and your pals, your teammates, you're having a chat about sport, and what it means is a big theme through the book. And on the post-it note, I have written, why do we like sport? Is it actually a total waste of time? And that question, why do we like sport? It is an incredible question in itself. I mean, you could chat through that all day, every day. But is it an actual complete waste of time? Wow, what a question that is. And that just set exploded my mind for days on end. So is it a waste of time?
5: It's an existential threat, that question, isn't it?
4: Isn't it? So, it's a dangerous question.
5: It is dangerous. But I think you've got to frame it against, well, what would you rather be doing? So if it is a waste of time, how would you prefer to fill your hours? And if you can immediately answer that with something else, then fine. Can sport, do something else, go to the art gallery or, you know, whatever. Or, you know, there's loads of things in life, isn't there? Travel somewhere nice. But I just can't imagine a life without sport, actually. I thought that was going to happen during COVID briefly, but even then it carried on, didn't it?
4: Well, that was when, was it Jurgen Klopp said football's the most important of the things that aren't important?
5: Yeah, this is a very good quote, isn't it?
4: Really good quote, and it kind of does sum it up. But it's amazing that, you know, in history, in various different sports, people have come up with different sports, and little did they know that those sports would mean so much to so many people. Mm. Over the years, I mean, we can't do this show, this radio station, Talk Sport, without sport, can we? So we'd be in massive trouble.
5: Yeah.
4: Actually, my wife came up with a great answer to this question. When I said to her, is it all a waste of time? She said, well, isn't everything a waste of time? And I thought, it made me think about the marriage, to be honest with you. it was a little bit unsettling. I don't know if we've got to the bottom of whether it is actually a waste of time or not. In the whole grand scheme of things, I don't think it is a waste of time, because it actually gives people a reason to go on, I think. I mean, I've spoken to people, particularly during COVID, where sport actually kept them going, you know, and because it's, whether that was the original intent or not, and whether that's happened just over the decades that sport has become that. And that's not just viewing sport, watching sport, it's actually playing sport, which is what you've gone and done. So this whole, what happens in this book, representing your country, but playing a sport for your country with your mates, this has actually enriched your life to the point where I don't think you'd have been quite the same person without it. Does that make sense?
5: That's totally true, yeah. I mean, I didn't go out there with the aim of writing a book. I went out there with the aim of, you know, having an amazing shared experience with a group of friends through, I guess, Mulkey was our magic carpet, to take us out to Japan together. And and the book came out of it. But I don't, it's not a waste of time, definitely. I think you should dismiss that notion. Otherwise, you go down some very dark tunnels about how your life's been wasted, I think.
4: Yeah, I mean, there's some really good quotes on this subject. Page 53, sport is an emotional life raft. The language of sport stood for friends putting an arm around each other. It's not irrelevant. Sport is a connector. It's a bridge. And that kind of ties in with what you're saying about it being a community.
6: Yeah, and look, you see it in sport all the time. We've just seen it at the World Cup. When England doing well, the whole nation comes together. You don't get that without sport.
4: No, this is very true. It's the William Hill Sportsbook Club.
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4: It's the William Hill Sports Book Club. The Fall and Rise of the Mulkey Bar Kids is our book on this episode, and author Neil Squires is with us for the show. It's a good fun read. It's full of nostalgia, good sporting knowledge, some fantastic nuggets of sporting information. I am a big fan of footnotes in books, and I'm always going on about footnotes.
6: Yes, you are.
4: And this is the book with the best footnotes ever. I kid you not. So this whole section is devoted to the footnotes in Neil's book, and we picked out our favourite ones. So basically, if you explain what the footnotes are, because it's not normal, this kind of practice of how you've done the footnotes, but what you're doing is you're sharing an incredible knowledge of sport you and your mates have got with the audience, with the reader, and I think it's great. So just explain how you do that.
5: Yeah, so in trying to tell the story, I didn't want to break off the thread of the dialogue with explanations all the time about our vague sports, shared sports references. So I thought it'd be a good idea to use the footnote at the bottom of the page just to explain perhaps some of the Vega people mentioned in there, or basically put a few extra jokes in. I did actually. We had a debate with Icon, the publishers, about whether this was a good idea to do it. But I was quite adamant. I'd read a book by Stuart Lee, the comedian, and he'd done it, and I found that I read the footnotes rather than the actual text first, which isn't the right way to do it. So, but anyway, I think there are a helpful way of doing it, and I hope you enjoyed some of them.
4: Oh, yes, we did. There's no doubt about that. And just a message to anyone at Icon, his idea was great. The footnotes are fantastic. So we've come up with our favourite footnotes from... This could be an endless list. We could go through the whole lot of them, but we picked out our favourite ones. So, Neil, first of all, what are you going for?
6: Les Dawson, mother-in-law joke, which I just... It was just... Just reminisce. But it just takes you back to watching television and Les Dawson and the world of mother-in-law jokes, which we've sort of forgotten about.
4: I think we have. I mean, you've got to be... This is a bit like the TalkSport show Hawksby and Jacobs, where they'll make a reference that only people of a certain age would get.
6: Yes.
4: And Les Dawson... But you can explain it. And I think this is what you're talking about, Neil, that... Yeah. You wouldn't have time in the book, in the text of the book, to explain about Les Dawson. So you take it, you reference Les Dawson. You'd say it could have been a stream of Les Dawson-style mother-in-law jokes. Now, there's a lot of readers of that might be thinking, what is he talking about here? A few paragraphs later, you explain the reference. The mother-in-law joke, I'll tell you what, I'm going to leave the mother-in-law joke in the book, so you'll have to get there yourself. Mainly because I don't want to offend anybody, OK? I'll have mother-in-laws on my case. But that one is iconic. It did need explaining, but you've explained it in such a fun way, and that's the whole point of these footnotes, isn't it?
5: Yeah,
4: you do it in a fun way.
5: The context of it was that we were at the opening ceremony in Japan for the World Championship, and a team of high-profile, in Japanese terms, comedians had entered the tournament, and they were... introduced onto the stage and was speaking so fast that the interpreter couldn't keep up. Therefore, we'd no idea what he was saying, but the audience were laughing, the Japanese people in the audience, and, you know, I didn't know the style of jokes he was using, but I was imagining perhaps it was a sort of Japanese Les Dawson.
4: So were you actually laughing, even though you didn't know what they were saying?
5: Yeah, I was laughing
4: was
5: at
4: it
5: the
4: infectious?
5: Thought. Yeah, yeah. The thought of it being a
4: that's
5: Lancashire
4: a brilliant
5: mother-in-law
4: one.
5: Joke.
4: So Les Dawson is the for your favourite. I'll go to your next one, which was the cornhole. Okay, so page 89. People are wondering what on earth I'm talking about. There's an incredible fact about Pierre de Coubertin. And the first modern Olympics, which I won't spoil. A lot of these things, you just got to read the book to find out. But cornhole is a sport, and I think, is it connected? It's like Mulky, is that right?
5: No? Well, the Mulky people wouldn't like that description. It's like the chess draft design.
4: Yeah.
5: Divide,
4: I better not go to Finland.
5: No, a very simple game, basically, just tossing a beanbag into a hole on a board, so you know it's much much less skillful, a lot less strategy involved, but a lot more money available to win unbelievably States with it.
4: That's the thing, the money for cornhole, which is basically throwing bags on a floor, more or less. Phenomenal.
6: That's what shocked me.
4: Yeah.
6: Because my algorithm on the old social has brought this up in recent weeks, and I've watched it and thought, what a load of rubbish this is. And then I read and go, 5.9 million in prize money. Like,
5: not so rubbish now.
6: I thought, wow. And then that's why I thought it's one of my favourite quotes, because it's appeared in my algorithm.
4: So you're going to take it up?
6: No.
4: Sounds relatively straightforward.
6: I think I will still be rubbish at it.
4: Have you not thought, hang on a minute, I'm not making anything from Mulky, it's costing me money, why don't I take this up instead?
5: Second corner, yeah, I'm a purist, I'm sticking to that.
4: You're not driven by money, I
5: love
4: that.
5: No, exactly.
4: Absolutely love that. There is a fantastic rugby league one, which you're going to get to in a moment on page 78. My other one is Ironing Board Guy, and some Liverpool fans may know what I'm talking about here. I'd completely forgotten this story. I remember it at the time, but and when I read about it in this book, I thought, oh my goodness, I'd totally forgotten about this. We sometimes talk about sports stars who have freak injuries. And Michael Stensgaard, the former Liverpool goalkeeper, explain how he got his career-changing injury.
5: He was opening an ironing board, which I think it tops the lot of sporting injuries of all time, doesn't it? Rather than... Derek Pringle did his back in writing a letter. That was a personal favourite. But yeah,
4: that's a long letter.
5: Yeah, quill or something. But everyone likes a vague sporting injury story, don't they? But I think that was the ironing board takes some beating, I think.
4: Yeah, he never played for Liverpool. I think he tried to make at least one comeback from the ironing board injury, but couldn't. And now I believe, I may be wrong, but I think I'm right in saying that he's gone into some sort of mentorship for players who have to deal with, you know, career-changing, career-ending injuries. And he's perfectly placed to do that because that sounds incredibly unlucky.
5: You'd say so, wouldn't you? Yeah, and obviously the, you know, the moral of the story is don't do your own ironing if you're a top sports star.
4: Absolutely. Well, if you're anybody, really. just leave them crinkled, for heaven's sake. Rugby league, page 78.
6: Yes. I reminisce a lot through this book, and I remember my dad taking me to the Regal Trophy. So it was that. And then when you refer to it as the Carabao Cup of football, yes, it was. And then, of course, I don't remember the floodlit trophy.
4: Do you
6: know? No, I don't remember it. But I know my dad did, and it was that. So it was just reminiscing, which is just, it's just nice now and again in this book. There's not often we get books where you reminisce, and you reminisce a lot through this book.
4: It's a great point, and people love a bit of nostalgia. And I don't think I remember, because I wasn't brought up in rugby league heartlands, but we did get a really fuzzy Yorkshire TV picture. And I remember RL Action, it was called, the highlights programme. I think it was on a Friday night from the weekend before. So that's a bit weird now when everything's live. But and it was on a black and white TV. People won't believe there were black and white TVs, but this is actually true. So I don't remember the floodlit trophy as it happened, but I've done research on rugby league, written books on rugby league. So floodlit trophy did come up, and the floodlit trophy was a rugby league tournament under floodlights.
5: Yes,
4: but in the footnotes, one of the finals wasn't under floodlights, but was still called the floodlit trophy. How brilliant is that?
6: That could only happen in rugby league. Yeah. That's typical of rugby league.
5: Yeah, it was during the miners strike, and there were sort of 1974. There were sort of limits on how much electricity people could use, and so the cost of lighting the floodlights up for the floodlit trophy was viewed as too much. So they played it in the afternoon.
4: Intimate Inn. Have you got him?
5: No, I was still thinking actually.
4: If I say he's not finished. He's only 28. It's Antti Niemi.
5: Oh.
4: The former Southampton keeper.
5: I think I need them written down, actually.
4: That's your excuse.
5: Yeah.
4: But just very quickly, I think that this is a great example of why footnotes can add so much to a book. He's used them brilliantly here, isn't he?
6: Yes. And I never really took footnotes serious till I sit down with you, and you were obsessed with footnotes. So now I religiously read all the footnotes.
4: Well, I read a lot of classic literature, but I read the kind of expanded versions where they explain every single line of a Shakespeare play or whatever it is. And I have to go through all the footnotes. So it basically takes me about 3 years to read those books, but I feel so knowledgeable afterwards. I've forgotten it by the time tea time happens. But it's the William Hill Sports Book Club. Neil Squires is our special guest.
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1: And now, the weather.
2: Outside, gloomy skies, a persistent drizzle, and a chilly wind blowing from the west, north, east, and south.
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20: It's the William Hill Sports Book Club. It's the fall and rise of the Mulkey Bar Kids, a sporting underdog story. And we are privileged to have author Neil Squires and his Mulkey set here with us on the show today. Would you advise people to take this sport up?
5: I would. We took it up out of curiosity to start with, but we ended up finding a slightly eccentric but very welcoming group, hardy group of people who played it, and they're so disparate. It's unbelievable. It's really a game for all sorts because there's no physical demands, which are excellent for gentlemen of a certain age like us. But kids can play. It's good for their numeracy. It's obviously mixed sport. Men and women play it together. It's fun. It's a good communal game. If you like a drink, the Finns insist on drinking when they play, and they invented it, so who are we to argue? I definitely would. It's, I think it'll catch on once people get to... Well, it gets into you. Well, it gets its teeth into you.
20: Yeah, I must admit, while reading... It was more when I was reading about you playing it at top level competition. I thought, okay, the strategy of it really hit me, and how you have to think it through, and you have to have little meetings about it. And it is a sport. I was thinking, shall I, shan't I? Haven't quite done it yet, but we're getting there. I do read footnotes, as we've established. I read the acknowledgements as well. You read those as well, don't you?
6: Yes.
20: The acknowledgements section is interesting because you start it by talking about people having two different reactions when you tell them what the book's about. They either get it or they don't. So why do you think that is? Why is it so?
5: Yeah, I think even before the book, it was the story, telling people what we're about to do. Some people would like glaze over and just look and think, oh, what, why? And another group of people, their eyes would light up and they'd also go, what, why? But in a totally different way. What a great thing to do. It's slightly off the wall. It's a bit... You know, it's just slightly out of your lane, isn't it? But what an adventure. So, you know, I would hope more people would embrace that side of it than the, you know, or why would you bother? It's just an opportunity to do something really different and visit a place that's really different and interesting as well, in our case, Japan.
20: Yeah, I think that I had this question while I was reading it. And Foggy will confirm this. I was nearly 200 pages in to the book, and I still didn't quite get it. I was reading it, and I wouldn't say I wasn't enjoying it, but I was thinking, okay, let's see what's happening here. I was turning the page, wondering if it would click, and I had a big moment reading the book, and it's page 192. When you're having a shower in your hotel room. and it's not the shower bit, okay? The night before the tournament in Japan, I think this is.

0: few people laugh along the way, then that's great. I mean, with that howling in the shower incident, was we'd just been on the Japanese news. We just filmed a slot with their equivalent of the BBC introducing their weatherman. And we're, you know, we're in Hakodate's, this, you know, a place we'd never heard of in the middle of, you know, in Japan, and thinking, you know, there together, and the whole ludicrousness of it just struck, I guess, at that moment. Also mingled with the excitement of, you know, the Great Britain shirt was on the peg waiting for tomorrow. And, you know, and one of my great mates was through a very thin wall in a tiny little room giggling away as well. I mean, we were back to being maybe 15 again, and we were a bit old than that. So, yeah, it was a lovely moment.
1: Yeah, brilliant. Am I right in saying they didn't use your weatherman moment?
0: Yeah, we cut, unbelievably. Right. Somewhere there's an outtake of that would be worth millions in a few years.
1: I'm not quite sure about that. But it definitely, it made me smile. And I think that's one of the main things. What you said before about, you know, we get a lot of heavy books, and we've reviewed a lot of heavy books and some really good books. You know, just because it's heavy doesn't mean there's anything wrong with it. It could be brilliant. There's some very well-researched books, but actually, when you get a book and you're left with this feeling that you're smiling and laughing all the way through it, that's such a positive thing.
2: Yeah, and I read hell of a lot of books. So you read this and you think, you can go away, all right, I can go back to the heavy books and back to the big subjects, because you've had that little moment of release. It's a release reading this book. It's so funny. And it's just, you reminisce through it.
1: It is great. I mean, you talk about the memories. Unforgettable days with your friends is another quote that stands out. Being in Japan, you know, representing Team GB as a moment in your life. I mean, we've all got our lists of top five moments in life, but if you just forget family for a second, because we're all obliged to say kids, marriage, whatever, so if you forget those, but representing Team GB, that's got to be the number one, surely.
0: It's on the podium. I can't think of a few days that I enjoyed more. And it was just like a sort of out-of-body experience in a way, really. And, just a special time together. And, I'm really glad I got made redundant for that opportunity to open up. It's amazing how sliding doors happen in life, isn't it?
1: Yeah, I just think that there can't be a lot that tops that. I mean, but when you're going through your career, I think you were in Lusail Stadium when Messi won the World Cup. I was there as well. And people ask me about that moment a lot, finally seeing Messi win the World Cup. And such a huge World Cup in terms of the controversy, but also a huge World Cup because the football was so good. And so a lot of people ask me about that moment. And I would imagine that, from a career point of view, a life point of view, will be right up there as one of the moments to have witnessed firsthand.
0: Yeah.
1: And then you're throwing a stick at some Skittles and it tops it. Incredible.
0: Well, that's funny, that, isn't it? But, yeah, and there's a few of those, like the Rugby World Cup final in 2003, Wilkinson's drop goal, and, you know, the Ashes wins and what have you. But those are all, like, they're amazing and brilliant shared moments for the country, and so lucky to be at those. But you're still like half a step away when you're actually the man in the arena, however small the event. That's just something different, I think.
1: There is more to the book as well. And yes, it's funny and it makes you laugh, but there's an incredible quote on page 269. It's near the end of the book. The greatest gift age bestows on you is the perspective to appreciate. And I kind of stopped and thought that for a second. Obviously, you're nearly 50, so you have the age behind you. Are you learning to appreciate?
2: Yes.
1: Is this what it's given you?
2: Yes.
1: Absolutely. I think it is a great gift. A lot of people worry about getting to a certain age, getting to middle age, getting to 50. And I was asked yesterday, what age was it? Andy Gray asked me, actually. What age was it that you started to worry? And he said all his friends were 40. And I said, well, maybe 50, but I didn't really worry. But this is it. The older you get, maybe the wiser you get. And part of that wisdom is learning to appreciate things more. It's what you said at the beginning of the book about stopping and taking in everything around you, isn't it?
0: Yeah, I think so. It's you know, when you're younger, you just live life, don't you? And it's exciting and thrilling and what have you. And as you get older, you'd obviously lose people around you. It's only natural. you know, I lost my brother this year. These things

0: happen. And, you know, it makes you realise it's not forever. I don't want to be morbid at all, but and that we did exactly the opposite. We went out and embraced life and celebrate life, and that's what you should do with it. That's what we felt anyway. And you know, we don't have forever, so you know, let's make the most of it.
1: Yeah, maybe we, by saying that, you know, we're laughing all the way through the book and we're left with a big smile, that's not a bad thing at all, far from it. But it does the book a slight disservice, because there are things that really make you think about life as well.
2: Yes. Yeah. And also that competitiveness in people. When you talk, when you do the Zoom call with the psychologist and you're going through, it's just how these two different worlds are colliding, and he's going like, have you got a favourite pillow, etc.? Because we know that through cycling, the 0.1% makes a difference and all that stuff. And then you're very much like, well, no, just sleep with what I've got and stuff. I just thought it's a really nice book. Mm. It gets, you do think, you do laugh, you cry. It's a roller coaster, isn't it?
1: Yeah, it is. I mean, Mulkey itself, let's go back to the sport. Of Mulkey, it is a sport. Mm. There's a debate in there about whether it's going to be an Olympic sport. and I think it's worth thinking about, because people think darts should be an Olympic sport, whatever, you know. And it touches on it towards the end. Make it an Olympic sport and it possibly loses the magic. And I was thinking, actually, that's a great point, because it sounds magical. You meeting up with all these people and you're having a good laugh, experiencing new things. So what is, for you, the magic of Mulkey?
0: Yeah, I think... what I touched on earlier about the you know the community around it, it's always about people, isn't it? And this, it's quite a special group here, but also the international element to it. You know, you get people from all over the world. The World Championships this year had 23 different nations in it. Mongolia, Vietnam, you know, a lot of Finnish people involved in it. And just to have all those group of people in the same space with this strange shared habit they have of throwing a rolling pin, a ticky, as it's officially called, at some skittles. I think it's a lovely thing. I don't, you know, the Finns do want it in the Olympics, but that's only because they've guaranteed a gold medal, because they're the, you know, the it's their game, so they want that to you know, get up the medals table. I don't think it's ever going to happen, but yeah, it's fine as it is, I think.
1: Yeah, I think you take it too seriously and all of a sudden it loses that magic. Very quickly, your big question.
2: Is there another book?
0: well, I suppose I have to find something even stranger to play with my mates somewhere even odder around the world. So leave it with me. I'll be back in a couple of years.
1: I'm sure you will. And you said this would be like Brassed Off, the film, which, by the way, I'd never seen till yesterday. It's terrific. Yeah, really good. You can see this being a film.
2: I can see this being one of those British films of like Brassed Off.
1: Absolutely.
2: I know Cool Running is in, you mentioned Cool Running is in the book, but it's that sort of, you could see this group of friends.
1: Yeah.
2: And it could be a British classic.
1: Okay, so my question with every author who comes in, who plays you in the book, in the film rather?
0: John Sim.
1: Oh yeah, okay, Ashes to Ashes.
0: Ashes to Ashes. He's from Leeds actually, so I think he'd be able to do the Yorkshire accent fine. And yeah, I think he'd be good for this.
1: Yeah, you're having yourself there, aren't you? I think that's fair. Listen, it's been great stuff. Before we go, Foggy, we're getting closer and closer to that time, aren't we? Long list, short list,
2: yep.
1: Then awards itself, yeah?
2: Yeah, so long list will come out on the 1st of October, and then the books will be handed over. I don't know how many is going to be on there, maybe 10, maybe 12 books, who knows? They will be handed over to the judges and they will have the pleasure of getting that down to 5 books, which we will announce on the 30th of October. And then we'll have judges' deliberation and we will announce on TalkSport, we will announce on the 24th of November this year.
1: Looking forward to that immensely. We've got a long list show coming up when that long list is announced as well, so looking forward to that. The Fall and Rise of the Mulkey Bar Kids by Neil Squires, published by Icon Books, is out now. It's a good, fun read and more. Neil, thanks for coming in. Congratulations on the book. It really is brilliant. Foggy, thank you as well. 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
1: This is the William Hill Sportsbook Club, where we read the sportsbooks that could be contenders for the big award at the end of the year. On this episode, we are joined by Sophie Power, ultramarathon runner, ultra example of what is possible.
23: It's not just a book about running. Really, I hope that people leave with the sense that they could take on something that they don't believe they can do and that they can always do so much more.
1: How close did you come to the end?
23: I mean, my husband got a phone call saying that there's half a chance she dies and half a chance she has brain damage.
1: Sophie labelled herself as a non-runner and then competed for her country. She completed a 171-kilometre race across the Alps 3 months after giving birth, and during that race, a life-changing photograph was taken.
23: It's such a beautiful photo. I'm so proud of it. It's given me the platform to probably find my purpose in life, which is to break down those barriers for other women that I've had to climb over.
1: The Power Within is about the pain and pleasure of ultra running, but it's about so much more than sport. Stand by for something very special on the William Hill Sportsbook Club. Hi there, I'm Adrian Durham. I read books because I want to learn, I want to be inspired, I want to soak up other people's rich experiences. The Power Within made me laugh, it made me cry, it actually made me very angry as well. I learned a whole lot of stuff reading this book. And as ever, with us today is the William Hill book reader, Neil Foggy Foggin. What a book this is.
2: It's an amazing book. And I remember messaging you saying, we have to do this book. It's just, yeah, it's everything. It's a roller coaster. And as she says, it will make you angry. But it's changed how I think about stuff.
1: That's really interesting. We'll get into that as we go along. The author is Sophie Power. What a privilege to have you with us. Welcome to the show. Thank you very much for bringing us this book. Congratulations on it as well.
23: Thank you. Thanks for having me on the show.
1: No problem at all. What's the reaction to the book been like?
23: It's been incredible. I think the book has so many different angles to it, and you put this out into the world, and it's been so interesting to see everyone's different takes on it, from kind of the men that contact me saying that they've never thought about how their wife moved through pregnancy as her own identity, to the women that message me and say, you know, I've taken up running, or, you know, that challenge that really scared me, I've just signed up for it and I'm going to train. I believe I can do so much more. The back of the pack athletes, the elite athletes that realize that their path is going to be that much easier in the future. So for me, it's been so interesting hearing people's takes on it. And I think especially the male take on kind of what you were alluding to earlier, that they didn't realize how much of the world in sport and outside is maybe only designed through a male lens and what we can do about to change that.
1: Indeed. I mean, no spoilers here, but we haven't quite been inspired enough to sign up to ultra running, have we? Not quite.
2: No.
1: Not, what are you laughing at? What I will say is I spoke to somebody who I know very well, and she has competed in ultra-crazy sport, not necessarily ultra-marathon. She's done triathlons, etc., now commentates on it. I told her I was reading your book, and she lost her mind. She basically described you as iconic, called you an absolute machine. So how does it feel to be an iconic machine?
23: I mean, I just think I'm really normal in most ways.
1: You're not. I mean, come on. That's not true, is it?
23: I think I've been let out of my box and been able to push my limits and have that kind of setup that I can do it. But for me, I still think of myself as a girl who was second and last in the mile at school. And that's always within me as that was me then. And I'm so privileged that I've been able to find a sport that I love kind of by accident, push myself, have a supportive family around me, and how I think the photo giving me this platform to see where I can go as an athlete. Like the idea that I have 3 GB vests and I'm a world champion and I was second last in the mile at school and I'm a mum of 3, I don't think I've quite taken that all in yet. But I love the fact that what that means to so many other women, because I think so many athletes are not elite. And we think of elite, the ones that are paid, but there's millions of runners that just want to be the best runner they can. And that's what I hope that my story's shown them, kind of how that they can push themselves and that they have the right, especially once you've had kids.
1: You mentioned the photo. We will talk about the photo in a second, but as far as the book is concerned, I want to just focus on the writing, first of all. You've got a great line from page 38 of the book, Foggy, because the writing's really good. And I think, as this is the Sports Book Club, just focus on that for a second. We will get to the photo. What's the line?
2: So the line is, desert stripped away life's distractions, leaving only the raw essence of perseverance and human connection. And I just thought, wow. It was a wow moment when you read that. And there's other quotes throughout the book. And I just thought, yeah, the writing is good here. The writing is good.
1: Yeah, it's very good. That was when you were running in the desert. Was that the first one you signed up for?
23: Yeah, so yeah. I signed up for the Marathon de Saab, which is that 250-kilometre race across the Sahara, and I'd never run more than that mile. And
1: that's mad, I'm sorry.
23: I lost my job. I was made redundant, worst possible way. Told to go and have babies, just got married, 26. And my friend had just done it. And he goes, Everyone walks. They run 100 metres and they're in the sand and like, well, I can't run in this. And they all walk. And I think we get into language with kind of she races and the language around these events, biggest, baddest, toughest, hardest. Most people walk. You've got to go 3 kilometres an hour to finish that race within the cutoffs. So that was the first one I signed up for. And he's like, you can walk it. And I just thought, why not? Like, I've got no reason to say no. I'm just going to say yes. And I think it brought me into a sport through such a different angle. And people, they start running, they do a 5K, a 10K, kind of they work their way up. I'm straight in at 250K. But what I got out of that was these beautiful connections with people in your tent, the way that it takes away, we put this facade on in life and you just don't have any energy. You don't have enough food because you have to carry all your food. So you can't take all what you need. And it just took me back to like, who I actually really was. And you develop these beautiful human connections with people you've never met in your life who are from worlds completely different to you. And I think that's what ultra running is so special as a sport. Maybe kind of 5K, 10K, even a marathon, no one talks to you. Ultras, like, you might as well have a chin wag because you're going to be there for hours.
1: Well, the people, I think, really make the book as well. And what you're talking about, those relationships, absolutely spot on. More on that to come. Let's talk about that photo, though. You mentioned it, a sliding doors moment, you call it. The photo is on the back cover of the book. So can you describe the photo? We can see it now. Can you describe it for us? Describe what's going on here, the circumstances behind this photo.
23: So in the photo, I'm in a sports hall in Cormaia in Italy. I'm 50 miles into the UTMB, which is a 106-mile mountain ultra marathon all around Mont Blanc. You climb over 10,000 metres. And I'm there with my three-month-old baby, Cormac. I'm feeding him, breastfeeding him one side. The other side is kind of attached to a pump, and there's half a bottle of milk in there. And I'm looking down at him, and there's a guy asleep next to me with his feet up. And we've already run through the night. So you start at 6 o'clock at night. This is about 10 o'clock the next morning. I haven't slept. I'd love to sleep, but my boobs are so full of milk and it's been so painful. And any mum that knows that only breastfeeds, it builds up and you have to get rid of it. So I've been squeezing it out behind trees and trying to get rid of it, but only a baby can do that job or pop a pump. And I should never, ever have been there. Like, this is a race of dreams. This is kind of the world championships of ultra runners, not just for the very elites, but for the amateurs. We all want to take part in this race. And this is 2018. I got a place in 2014. You've got to qualify, you do lots of races, build your points, get successful in the lottery. And I lost that place in 2014 because I was pregnant with my first son. And they said, if you were injured, you could do it the next year. Pregnancy is a choice, it's not an injury. And for me, I struggled to get pregnant. It took me a year to get pregnant with my first son. Pregnancy was, the timing was not a choice. And I lost a place and it took me 4 years to get another place. And you had a thing where you miss out 2 years in a row and then you get an automatic place. And I thought, great, I'll have a baby. I'll get pregnant quickly. Didn't happen. And the first thing on my mind when I saw the two lines was, I'm going to have a three-month-old. And I thought, I'll walk 10K. I'll walk 10K and I'll just experience that start line because it's incredible. Chamonix, the streets are full. There's thousands of spectators. It's just a wonderful place to be. And I thought, I'll just experience it. And then I was lucky to have a quick recovery. I could run in 6 weeks after. That was not the case with my first. That was certainly not the case with my third, where I had a prolapse. And I was there a couple of days before the race and my three-year-old son said, he was seeing these other parents finish their race, mostly men, run across the finish lines of the shorter races with their kids. He goes, Mummy, that's going to be me. We're going to run across that line. I'm like, oh God, I've got to run 106 miles and I can't let my three-year-old down. So I'm there halfway and thinking, I've got to do everything I can to feed my baby, to look after my baby, to give him everything he needs. And I've got another 56 miles to run.
1: Blimey. I mean, there's so much to unpack there. I mean, the first five words, I think it is, of the book are relevant to what you've just been saying. We're no spoilers here. Need people to read the book, but they're absolutely brilliant. The fact that you're running, it's 170 kilometres plus, isn't it?
23: Yeah.
1: That race. And then you did hear correctly, 3 months after you had a baby. I think that will blow a lot of people's minds. That most people will think that just isn't possible. So physically, what kind of impact, or mentally even, what impact did that have on you?
23: I mean, it's not advisable either. Like, I would definitely not recommend doing this. Your body is still coming back together. My pelvis was not fully formed back together. So I had to walk most of the course. I had to walk the downhills because I couldn't take the pressure on my pelvis. I was powering the uphills because I still had a lot of fitness from pregnancy. And what I think it did give me was that date in the diary to stay fit through pregnancy. And we know now, and the science is, the research is getting so much better that you can train at a really high level through pregnancy very safely. And we see so many elite athletes coming back now. None of that was available kind of 8 years ago when I had Cormac, but it is now. And I was on the Stairmaster, that revolving stepper. I was on the treadmills at incline, but I had to be so careful with my body. And the only downhill I ran was when I was worried about being hypothermic. And I thought, I just need to get down the altitude. So, but the food you have to eat just to run 106 miles, but then you have to eat for the baby as well. So breastfeeding, I mean, ultra running is an eating and drinking race. So it's what I had to take on for me, what I had to take on for Cormac, the hydration I had to take on for him. And I love Excel spreadsheets. Like, I love an Excel. I used to be an investment banker for my sins, and I love them. And I had this huge treat, and we had lots of like no-goes. And if this happened, I would pull out. If this happened, you can have a buildup of mastitis when you're breastfeeding. And if I thought that was happening, I would pull out. And it was just a stream of Excel spreadsheets of how can we get round? How long do I have to finish a course within the time cutoff? 2-3 hours within that cutoff, going as slowly as possible, being as safe as possible. And that's how we did it. And I had amazing support from my amazing husband there. Then we brought a nanny over to look after Cormac and Donica while I was out on the course. And then John followed me around with the pumps.
1: Truly amazing. I've got a big question about the photo, which we'll get to very shortly. It's the William Hill Sportsbook Club. We're with ultra runner Sophie Powell.
0: Hi.
3: Heya.
0: I'd like to cancel my gym membership, please.
3: Of course. You'll just need to give 90 days' notice.
0: 90?
3: Mm-hmm.
0: Right. Fine.
3: In writing.
0: What?
3: By post.
0: But you're right here.
3: And Gary does cancellations. He's off for a month.
0: I just want to leave.
3: Oh, have you tried Puppy Yoga?
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1: It's the William Hill Sports Book Club. Sophie Power, ultra runner and icon, is with us talking about her brilliant book, The Power Within. We'll talk about the title in a second. Let's just have a look another time at the photo that's on the back cover, which is iconic. It went viral. It went around the world. It is truly amazing. But why is it not on the front cover? That was the... It's the first thing I thought of. When I saw the book, I was expecting it on the front cover. And then it was on the back cover. I thought, why on earth isn't this on the front cover? Was there a debate or a conversation had, or what was your thinking?
23: No, I think I always wanted it on the back cover. I think it's about that photo and it's about so much more. And I wondered if it would put men off from buying the book. Or if bookshops were able to put it out. It's a very in-your-face photo. I mean, like, my kind of boobs are out. Like, it's not like it's kind of X-rated, but it's a very visceral... It really brings in people in. It's a good point. I'm not sure we ever had the debate, actually. I realised that I don't know anything about kind of publishing books and really left it to them.
1: Well, the paperback. Yeah, it could be on the front of the paperback.
2: I think it's better on the back.
1: Do you think?
2: Yeah,
1: what makes you say that?
2: For me, it's the perfect way to end this book. Where we start with a text about where we're in, and then we end with the photo.
1: Right.
2: And that's why I would keep it on the back.
1: I don't have a problem with it being on the back. I was just surprised. I thought it might be on the front because then everybody would recognise the photo. They'll have seen the photo. If they haven't seen the photo, then blimey, where have they been? So, I was just intrigued by it. You were also intrigued by the title, weren't you?
2: Yes. Was it your choice to call it The Power Within, or publishers, or was it a joint decision? Where's it come from?
23: I think when you've got a surname like Power, they're not going to not let you use your surname. And I married very well. It was my maiden name. And I was always the girl that was like, why should I have to change my name for a man? Like, I don't see why. And then I met John Power. And yeah, that went out the window. I was like, I'll take that. This is great. My first son's middle name's Max. And like, we had so much fun with it.
1: Max Power. There's a footballer called Max Power, yeah.
23: Is it really?
1: There really is.
23: It's a great name. But I also think that it's not just a book about running. And I think... When I was approached to write, I was approached and said, would you write a book? And I assumed that they meant a running book. And I said, I don't want to write a running book. I want to write a book about how I've learned to take on these challenges, what I can pass on from what I've learned over kind of so many years and so many different things I've done to give to other people, to give to the amateur runners, to give to people who aren't even runners. And for me, it is that we are capable of so much more than we're led to believe. And I think The Power then really kind of says that kind of so explicitly. Like, it's all about helping other people find their power then. There's loads of gory ultra running stories in there. But really, I hope that people leave with the sense that they could take on something that they don't believe they can do and that they can always do so much more.
1: Yeah, your maiden name is Field, is that right?
23: Yes. See, that rubbish.
1: You can play with that word. There's things you can do. But I think people will see the title, realise your name is Sophie Power and work out what you've done there. But, I mean, it isn't just about your name. You talk genuinely about a power within, but you also say, let me get the quote right, page 6, truly unleashing your inner power. You write about the power we all hold within. Now, I really want to get into this because I think there's so many people who'll be listening to this, watching this, and they'll be thinking, I haven't got that power. It might not be ultra running or whatever, whatever the power is, but they just haven't grasped that they have a power within. Do you genuinely believe literally everybody has a power within? Sometimes it goes untapped throughout people's whole lives, I guess, but you think everybody's got it?
23: Absolutely. And I think you can work on it. And I do think that when I look at challenges, I think if we all go back to episodes in our lives where, you know, we've all overcome something. And you think about how you did that and how you felt in that moment, and then you overcame it. And if you look at taking another challenge, I have what I call a power jar. And every time I'm struggling in a race, I go back to all those periods in my life where I struggle. And they might not just be running, and I overcame that. And you put them all together and it's amazing, but we don't go back. We don't go back to think about them. And if we all thought and wrote them down, we've all done incredible things. You may think they were kind of small at the time. We've all done incredible things. And when we're looking at that new challenge, thinking about taking something on slightly outside our comfort zone, it might be going for a new job. It doesn't have to be sports-wise. When you take that on and succeed, that's another thing. Then we look at the next step and go, well, I did that so I can do this. And it's a series of small steps, but it's always going back with kind of kindness and going, we're all amazing. We've all done these amazing things, but we never celebrate our successes enough and think about what we are capable of. And why I believe so much in the power of finish line is racing, not running, taking on that event, having that moment at the end that's not just I've gone out for a run, that I've achieved something. That gives you strength. And we see it with women that we work with in She Races. That gives you so much strength across the rest of your life. And it's why I so believe in taking on these events. But I do believe that people have that. And I think that especially girls and women, we're taught from such a young age that we're not as good at boys at sport. At the age of 5, girls do not believe they're as good at sport as boys. And boys believe that too. And you see the drop off. And you see us continually told, what does run like a girl mean? And we have to, I've got a 5-year-old daughter, and it's a constant kind of focus for me to make sure she doesn't grow up with that difference, where she believes she can do things, that she can take on anything, because that belief is taken away from us a lot by social media as well. And I think what we could all do as a society is kind of repair that and make everyone believe in themselves again.
1: It's really interesting you say you can work on it, because at the end of every chapter, there's a coda, which is, and I was going to talk to you about this, Neil, because I can't recall seeing this in a book before, but I'm sensing that that's part of working on it. What exactly did you want to do with the coda? It's like a couple of paragraphs at the end of each chapter. What was the thinking there behind doing that?
23: I think every chapter is a lesson. And like I said, I didn't want to write a running book. I read loads and loads of sports biographies. I love reading sports books. I can't remember the last time I actually read a fiction book. And I love them, but it's an escape for me and I'm done. And I mean, I have nothing in common with most of these elite athletes, because they were always elite and they found out they were great when they were a kid and they got through and they're world champion. And that's probably the only thing I have in common with them. And I wanted to write a book that would help other people kind of do what I've done. I don't think I'm particularly special in any way. I've got something about me that's enabled me to run very, very long distances, and I'm very, very stubborn. But I think other people can do the same. We see so many more people coming in and taking on these 50 milers. We had a lady take on our 50K, the She Races, that did catch the 5K in March and did 50K in August.
1: Wow.
23: We can do these, she's in her 60s. So we can do these incredible things. So I think for me, it was like, let's structure a series of lessons. What have I learned? And what can I bring from my experience that I think can maybe help other people? And I've made lots of mistakes. You know, putting myself in a coma, not a great thing. But what can I take from that? What can I learn? And what can I pass on as someone that probably has a lot more in common, kind of coming from the back of the pack with the average reader of the book?
1: She's giving away the plot. She was in a coma. Yeah, it's in the book. Okay, read it. But the coda thing, I think, is really interesting. I haven't seen it before, but I think it's a really quite a powerful device, really.
2: We've seen it, as you know, I've read a few books.
1: Yes.
2: So you do see it, but sometimes it feels forced. Or you feel, oh, here we go again. They're trying to be lecturing on stuff. But this works for me because it feels natural and it isn't forced. And at the end you go, you've read a great chapter. And then it's just, well, okay, let's just reaffirm that. And you move on to the next one. I think it works and it's great.
1: Yeah, I do. And there's a coda at the end of chapter 2 that I love, particularly the last line of it. Sometimes the best decisions are the ones that terrify us the most. I think a lot of people, you know, listening, watching to this, they will understand what you're talking about there. So there's some great little lines in there. Foggy, I love how page 6, middle of setting the scene, Sophie just drops in a quick line to tease us. I had an alarmingly close shave with death. She was in a coma. But I think that by the end of that page 6... The book has got us gripped. And I think that's quite important early on in a book like this, maybe where running isn't necessarily your thing and you're wondering, shall I continue with this book or not? By the end of page 6, we're so gripped, we've got to find out what's going on.
2: Exactly. And that's the beauty. How many books do we read where you've got to be 100 pages in before you get a big breakthrough story, etc.? Impact first, go for it. And on page 6, near death.
1: It's all there. And chapter 3 then goes into the coma experience, the near-death experience. But if I say it's like a 220-kilometre race, that's correct, in Cambodia, I mean, running's bad for your health, clearly. I'm not going to sugarcoat it, because you don't do that in the book. How close did you come to the end?
23: I mean, my husband got a phone call saying that there's half a chance he dies and half a chance he has brain damage. And there was no... This is before I had kids. And there was no kind of... There was nothing that said that I was going to come back in one shape, in good shape. And I learned an awful lot about sodium and hyponatremia. And I am endlessly grateful, like, grateful to the race director and the race medics that saw the issue, that got me airlifted out and that looked after me. It got airlifted to Bangkok. And you learn. And I'm very careful about the races I take on. I say that, but I put myself in ICU in an event a few weeks ago. but I have really good people around me. And I think now I don't take on the super dangerous terrain. I'm very careful about what the medic situations are with racers. I think there's a danger in the sport that people come into it now underprepared. They see these races in the mountains and they think, I can do that. And anyone can sign up without the barriers. I've trained for decades in this. I grew up map reading in the Lake District, kind of a first aid trainer. I know what to do. There's a lot of people that don't. And I'm very cautious of what I do, especially now I have the kids.
1: What I will say is that she's left out the bit where they drill a hole in her skull. I mean, for me, that
23: was... They wanted to. They didn't actually have to in the end. Look, that was why they took you to Bangkok. It's to release the pressure on the brain.
1: Yeah, of course, yeah. But I mean, the very idea that you might need that, just absolutely incredible. I've just been thinking, actually, when you talk about, you know, going on to do things you never expected to do, I actually had that experience, and it was in Chamonix, believe it or not. So me and my wife went on holiday to Chamonix. She had booked, without me knowing, paragliding down a mountain. I'm never going to do that in my life, ever. So she told me on the morning we were doing it, I'm like, really? And of course, you can't back out then. And I did it, and it was utterly fantastic. I'm never going to do it again, by the way. But we've had the Chamonix experience. So they wasn't quite going up a mountain and running, but it was something very petrifying, I have to say. So, yeah, I've been there, done that, if you like. So that was before I read the book. But listen, so much more to get into. Ultra runner Sophie Power is with us for this episode of the William Hill Sportsman Club.
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1: It's the William Hill Sports Book Club. The Power Within has been written by our guest, ultra runner Sophie Power. Just want to talk a little bit about your childhood, because Foggy, the memories from Sophie's childhood are very, very powerful. And actually, you came up with a great question about what the adult Sophie would ask the child. Yeah.
2: Yeah, because you start with a 14, not liking running at all. Now, with everything which has gone on in your life, what would you tell that 14-year-old girl?
23: I would tell her that her body is the most amazing gift she's been given, and not to hate it. And I mean, I was massively overweight as a 14-year-old. You know, I was heavier than I was when I gave birth to all my children. And I didn't love my body, and I didn't like it, and I didn't believe it was could do things. And now my body is the most precious thing I have. And, you know, I ate junk food, kind of, I didn't exercise. And I would tell her to look after that body now, to treat it kind of as the most amazing thing you have. And to have confidence that, you know, you can do things. And I guess I had a parallel life in pushing myself kind of academically. And, you know, I learned to be, I went solo at 16. I learned to fly planes. I had this parallel kind of pushing that side, which I think gave me a lot of strength when I started running. But I think body image is so bad around teenage girls now, and teaching us that it's not what your body looks like, it's what your body can do that's the most important thing.
1: Yeah, super powerful stuff. When you go into your childhood, it's really powerful stuff. The other stuff that I found really thought-provoking was, I mean, can we talk about men?
23: Yeah.
1: Now, I want to preface this by saying that you don't hate all men. Okay, you're sitting here with us, you've got a husband, you've got sons, okay, but, and I'm generalising here, men get a hammering in the book, and the men that do get a hammering deserve the hammering that they get. And of course you don't mean all men. There are moments in the book, it kind of took my breath away really, in your mid-20s, just married, absolutely flourishing in your career, you're made redundant from your firm basically because you're a woman. You alluded to it before, but it wasn't like this is you being made redundant and you're putting two and two together. They clearly tell you you're being made redundant because you're a woman.
23: Yeah, I mean, they made me redundant, and, you know, I had just been named kind of the Harper's Bazaar kind of Young Businesswoman of the Year. Like, I was flying my career. Private equity was heavily male-based. I wasn't actually worried about changing my surname because I was the only Sophie, I think, in London working in private equity. It's very different now. Well, slightly different now, maybe. But I was made redundant, and they had a choice of two. And one was a man, and he had a wife and kids to support. And I was told that in the meeting that I was made redundant. You know, he's got this family. You've just got married. You know, you should go. I was 26. I didn't even know I wanted kids at that point. And they said, you know, you can have. You should go and take some time out to have kids. And when you do, take some time off because your brain goes to mush when you have babies. Oh. And this was all, and I've got a witness in the room, and he's telling the chair to just shush, please shush. And but it wasn't from a place of nastiness. And that's the difference. I don't hold any kind of grudge against him. It was a place from his heart of kindness, believing genuinely that was the right thing that would make me happy. And that's the most dangerous thing. This is not kind of the obvious, I hate women. This is, I genuinely believe you'd be happier as my wife, a stay-at-home mum, looking after children. Even though I've got a degree from Oxford, an MBA from INSEAD, I've worked my way up to just stop and go, you're married, have children. And I think that's the danger, because a lot of these men are in these very senior positions still as chair of these FTSE companies that are still thinking if they see a man and woman from promotion, she'll be happier if she doesn't have that stressful job because we believe that that's her place. And I think that was the first time in my life that I ever believed that I was not able to reach the top as a woman. I've been equal the whole way through. I trained as a pilot navigator in the Air Force when I was at university. I never believed there was a barrier to me achieving the top until that first conversation. And they're reflecting on it and reflecting through the book. I see these things throughout my life where I was like, actually, the world isn't designed for women, or there's not a woman at the decision-making table. And it's not all men. And it's sometimes, and I love the fact we work with She Races and we open men's eyes to actually, sometimes we need something different because we're physiologically different, which I think a lot of men understand, but we're sociologically different. And we've been brought up in a different way. So some of that biggest, baddest, toughest language doesn't attract women as much as men. Sometimes looking at pictures of a race, if it's all a male start line, I don't feel I belong. If I don't feel I belong, what do other women think that don't have as much running experience? And men go, ah, oh, I get it now. So it's not a kind of a case of saying all men are bad and I'm angry. It's often just opening eyes to this person, my firm. You know, there are other ways for women to be happy without being a stay-at-home mom. And it's a great choice for some women. And for others like me, you know, I wanted my career and I wanted my children and I want my sport. And there's no reason I should pick between them.
1: I love when you nonchalantly go past your husband in an Ironman. I think that that's...
23: oh, no.
1: It's fantastic. But actually, you describe the Ironman as the race as masculine and unfriendly. Another race you describe as a supercharged, macho, all-inclusive holiday. And another quote, none of the men in this race will be seen dead holding anything pink. Why are they like this? What's going on there? Why are they so unwelcoming?
23: I mean, we did a big piece of research at She Races into triathlon for women's experiences. And some of the stories we uncovered were really sad. And we didn't put even them all in the report because they were shocking. And we worked with British Triathlon and they've been brilliantly supportive about making changes. I don't know. I'm not a man. I don't know why men see these amateur men. This is not even the elite. I've been pushed off the trail so many times. Men pushing their way past me. They're not winning. They're 300s or something in the race. Something takes over a way to behave in a race. I've been pushed off my bike. I've been swum over in a triathlon. I was punched in the jaw. I had part of a tooth knocked out in the Ironman. It's not acceptable. And we need to make sure that people know it's not acceptable because it's keeping a lot of women out of the sport. And it's not a nice experience. I don't know why men do it. I've been tailed on ultras. A lot of things that have happened that shouldn't have happened. And we need to put safeguarding provisions in place in the sport so it doesn't happen and everyone can take part. But I really don't know what it gets in someone who's not going to win the race to try and get an extra couple of seconds by pushing someone.
1: But there was also kind of casual sexual assault as well. You had your bottom groped on a start line as you were tying your laces. And again, I'm absolutely amazed that somebody thinks this is okay, stunned reading this. But you're having a part of your body felt that you don't want that to happen. That's just outrageous, really.
23: And it's scary. This is 11 o'clock at night and I'm waiting to start one of the UTMB races. And I'm frightened anyway because it's less than 10% women on the start line. And from where I am, I'm towards the front, I can't actually see another woman. And then that happens. And maybe it didn't happen. Maybe kind of the hand was there and it just happened to touch. But I felt so unsafe. I felt so, so unsafe. And I'm looking around and who do I call? Who do I report it to? What do I do? There isn't a safeguarding place there. We now work with UTMB. There's now kind of a reporting system that they've now put in place that you can kind of report something that happens or report someone that's pushed you off the trail. But we have to change that. I mean, it happens in daily life. And most women have been subject to this. This is part of, we carry our keys in our hands. We do. I think a lot of what the book has done to a lot of men is open their eyes to what happens in races. And it's not all men. And most are amazing. But it's some. And what we need is more active bystanders. And what we need is more rules and regulations. When we had this amazing race put in place and the safeguarding provisions, and actually just call out, you know, what's good behavior? What's not? What's acceptable? And that there are going to be punishments. And they'd had kind of 10 years of the race with nothing really come up. They put this in place, 6 major incidents, because women felt enabled to report the incident knowing that something would happen.
1: There's a lesson for everybody in that. It's the William Hill Sports Book Club.
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1: Sophie Power is here to talk about The Power Within, a magnificent, life-changing, life-shaping book about how she went from non-runner to ultra-runner via a near-death experience and an iconic photograph of her breastfeeding in the Alps. One of my favourite sports stars is Mark Cavendish, the cyclist. Absolutely love him. He's right up there. I interviewed him once. At the time, I was cycling everywhere, so it was a long time ago. I cycled 20-odd miles into work once. Well, in fact, I did it more than once, did it several occasions. So I was really into my cycling at that time. So I got to interview him, which was a real highlight in my career. I asked him about cycling uphill. And no, he's a sprint cyclist, so I didn't expect him to really embrace uphill cycling, but he hated it. I mean, he properly hated it, and I was so happy that he hated uphill cycling as well. But Sophie Power is different. Sophie Power writes this book, and recounting a triathlon she did, she writes on page 60, "I loved the uphill stretches and steep climbs on the bike." Are you being sarcastic here?
23: The thing about the uphill sections is I was overtaking the men because I have the advantage, I'm a lot lighter. And so on the flats, so I can't hold my husband's wheel on the flats. Right. He just puts the power down, like he's built like Cav, like he's off and I can't hold it. On the climbs, I can overtake him. And everything's that much slower and you have the support and you have the cowbells and you can really just take everything in. So that's why I enjoyed it. I could get the power to weight ratios a bit better on the climbs for me.
1: I can accept it now. It makes sense now. I mean, it's funny. There's some lovely writing in it. The Madness of Marmots is one. Listen, you're going to have to explore all this yourself reading the book, but that's a great moment in it. Your very unusual first ever marathon, which I think some people even reading the book, that might be lost in there, but it's an incredible story. And you talk about how at one stage of your younger adult life, the only exercise regime was opening champagne bottles with a sabre. Can you actually do that?
23: Yeah.
1: Okay, we've got a bottle of champagne. No, we haven't. Can you actually still do it?
23: Yeah, you just take the line on the, you find the seam, and then you take the sword, and then it goes straight off.
1: Of course, have you done that?
2: Yes.
1: Have you really?
2: Yes.
23: I did my MBA in France, so it was kind of a bit of a rite of passage.
1: Brilliant. Are you any good at it?
2: No.
1: So when you say you've done it, you haven't done it well?
2: Not very. It was 10 o'clock on a Friday morning.
1: So do you do it perfectly every time?

0: The big question there is, do you hate treadmills now?
1: It took me a long... So I did 48 hours on the treadmill at live at the National Running Show to break the world record.
0: Can we just repeat that? How long on the treadmill?
1: 48 hours. Had a couple of 20-minute naps. But it was amazing because it was a National Running Show. So I had kind of Mo Farah coming to talk to me and he was just looking at me like, you, there's something wrong with you. and there probably was kind of... But no, it took me a long time to get back on the treadmill. But it is my greatest tool because I've got three kids and I've got a treadmill in my house. And so I use it for all sorts of workouts. And if I can't get a workout in, it's 8 at night. The treadmill's there. The kids are in bed. I do love my treadmill. I also, it's the only time I watch TV. So if I really need, like, I love Traitors. If I need to watch the next episode, I put it on the iPad and then I switch a run from outside to the treadmill. So I do love it now, but it took me a long time to love treadmills again.
0: Okay, you've got to watch this on the treadmill, okay? So that's a challenge. And you're going to have to contact us, let us know what you think. You have mentioned it a few times. Tell us about She Races, because it's really important. It's all come from what you've been through.
1: It has, and I think kind of... I mean, I wrote half the book 5 years ago, and I pressed pause on publishing it, because I knew that there was another chapter. I knew that there was something that was going to happen after that photo. I didn't know it involved me running for GB three times. That was not in there. But I knew that I was already starting to work with events about pregnancy deferrals because so many event organisers kind of contacted me straight out that photo and were like, we don't have a pregnancy deferral. And it's not because we don't think we should, we just never thought about it because we're men. And how can we put this in place? And so I started working on pregnancy deferrals and then an interesting situation came up at London Marathon where this woman was, there were the post-COVID, where there were two in a year, and she was allowed to run one 8 weeks postpartum, 8 weeks after she had the baby. Wow. And this is much worse than trail running. This is hard concrete. But she wasn't allowed to do it at the eight-month one, and they wouldn't let her defer. So I wrote this very, very polite letter saying, could you let her defer? Because obviously she'll be faster at 8 months than 8 weeks and she's got this championship place and this makes no sense. Why are you stopping women from participating? And they said, absolutely no. And it took a big battle and it took me writing an op-ed in national newspapers and a huge fight to get them to defer. You still have to pay twice. So if you have a baby and you can't do the marathon 1 year, they make you pay again, which is basically a tax on motherhood. But they agreed to it. And I realized that, you know, it's not about pregnancy deferrals. There are so many barriers from women being on the start of these events. And it's just because they're not designed for us. And so I did a huge national survey, or international, 2,000 women, all sports, all ages, all abilities. And then sat down with the event directors and said, what can we do that simple changes that get more women on the start line, make us feel more included when we're there? And also can equally value the female competition, you know, kind of the same prize money, the same categories, the same media coverage. And we came up with She Races and we're a nonprofit and we have these set of guidelines and we work with events all around the world now, from Uzbekistan to India, to Canada, all across Europe, especially in the UK, to Zambia. It's gone crazy, it's gone global. And it really is very simple things that organizers can do, like pregnancy deferrals, like period products, like using the right language, like giving us lots of information, we like information, like having safeguarding policies, like equally valuing the female competition, things that cost no money. But we've proven that you make more money from doing it. Taking my commercial background, mm-hmm. I wanted to prove you'd make a lot more money and more profit from including women. And we proved that. It's not even considered now. We proved that with Threshold Sports in a white paper. So there's where She Races us. We're expanding across sports. It's not just trail running, it's running, it's cycling. I think we're talking to dog sledding races, obstacle races all around the world. And I'm so proud of kind of what the volunteers and the team have achieved on it. But that's my kind of life's purpose now, I think. And it's crazy that that's come out of the photo, that we've managed to put these policies in place for probably over 1 million women around the world now.
0: It's really important stuff. And I think it kind of discourages women. If there's an obstacle that shouldn't be there and they've got to really fight to get rid of it, there's an obstacle. So I think She Races is such an important thing. So congratulations on setting that and doing so much good work. When you look at the photo on the back cover now, that photo, when you look at it now, what do you think?

0: I mean, I think we give a shout out to Alexi, who saw the ability, Alexi Berg, the photographer who saw...
1: Who asked permission, by the way.
0: Who asked permission, and he's now a dear friend, and I think it's probably changed his career as well. He was already the most... I didn't recognise him. I knew his photos. He's one of the best trail running photographers in the world. And he took that and he saw that it was different. And I think it's how he's captured it. It's the man beside sleeping.
1: No with one, his legs up.
0: With his legs up. I think it's such a beautiful photo. I'm so proud of it. I'm so proud of what's come from it. It doesn't feel like me anymore. It just symbolises the barriers that we have, the challenges we have in motherhood. It's not a photo about running. It's just gone so far. And I'm so grateful that it's given me the platform, I think, to probably find my purpose in life, which is to break down those barriers for other women that I've had to climb over, and many barriers I haven't had to climb over that I've been very lucky to have through my privilege. I want more women to cross finish lines like I've been able to and have that strength through their lives. And that photo has given me the platform to do it. So I'm very grateful to Alexi for taking it.
1: Yeah, and when you were surprised it went viral, weren't you? And I think that, was it your sister-in-law said something to you the next day when she saw it on Instagram?
0: Oh, I didn't think anything of it. I had this young baby and we were going back, and I was back at work, and I went back to work when McCormick was 10 days old. I was CEO of a tech company. You don't really get maternity leave when you're running a company, and not a small one. And I realised that I wasn't on social media. So I didn't know it was weird to go after your goals and your sporting dreams when you have become a mother. I didn't have any of these outside pressures on me. And I'm so grateful, because if I'd seen that, maybe I'd have thought, oh, actually, you know, maybe I should just be 100% mother. And
1: it's another lesson to us all, by the way.
0: Get off social media,
1: yeah.
0: But she phones me up and she says, and Alexi asked me some questions, and I just tapped in the answers, and he was working for Runner's World and for Strava, and I didn't think anything of it. I was a mum, but I was also Sophie the Runner, and I could do both, and I was following my dreams. And Jane messages me kind of the week after and said, what are your boobs doing on my Instagram feed? And I didn't really know what Instagram was. So the next bit was, I need an Instagram like account and to just maybe start telling my side of the story. But it still goes viral. It still goes everywhere. It's just this photo that I think will endure. It's in art museums around the world. It's just so beautiful what he's done with it. And yeah, I think I'm still going to... I'm going to be 80 years old talking about the photo, and it's lucky I like it. He gave me a print of it to put in our house, and so I get to look at it every day.
1: Yeah, you're like that band from the 80s that has to keep on performing that song. You've got to keep talking about that photo. But hey, what a photo it is. It's iconic, world-changing photo. It's time for Foggy's big question that you ask every single episode.
2: Is there another book?
0: I don't quite know what it is yet, but I'm sure there will be. I think for me, running has been, sport is the first part of, sport's a great lens for men to understand that the world isn't designed for women equally. We see that we run against women. You see the differential sport. You see that the mixed relays in the pool. You see what happens. You see, understand, you do events. I think there's a lot more to be done in healthcare. I think there's a lot more to be done in education. I don't know where my life goes from here. I'd love to do something to empower young women in the way that I've been lucky to have this path through life. So there's probably another book. It's probably not How to Run, because I wouldn't want to follow my training program. My coach is like, could you do what I tell you to do? But I don't know, but I think there probably is one. I think it's been a great experience to have something there, to get it out there, to get the message out to people who might not be on the same channels that I am, but I don't know what it is yet.
1: Well, my big question is, having read the book, The Power Within, I can see it being a film, because there's some great imagery in it, the mountains, etc. There's so many good photos in there, and there's drama in it, there's fun in it, but who plays you in the film?
0: See, this is the issue, because I don't really watch films and I don't watch TV. I just put a load of actors in a running race and see who can get to the top of the mountain first.
1: How about we turn, because you like traitors, we turn Claudia Winkleman into an actor and you could go there, yeah?
0: Oh, she'd be amazing.
1: That'd be amazing. Great.
0: Well, she's got so much style. She'd have to like tone down her fashion sense. But yeah, she'd look amazing in anything.
1: Did your hair ever look like that?
0: No.
1: No, okay, we've got to change that. Somebody did suggest to me a young Jamie Lee Curtis, and you should take that as a compliment, okay?
0: I'll go with that, yeah.
1: It's been a pleasure having you with us. Thank you so much, and congratulations again. It's a great book.
0: Thank you very much.
1: Neil, thank you very much for being with us. The Power Within is subtitled Record Breaking, Ultra Running, and Fighting for Change. 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So thanks to Foggy, thanks to Sophie, congratulations again, and thank you. 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
1: On this episode of the William Hill Sports Book Club, we are looking at a stunning biography of one of the greatest golfers of all time, Rory McIlroy.
15: I bumped into Rory in the parking lot on Sunday night, total happenstance after the tournament was over. And he said, oh, thanks, you know, thanks for the book. I started reading it and it made me laugh and I liked it. And so I think I'm in a good place with Rory. And on a human level, that's nice. But again, I didn't write the book for him, so if he hated it, I probably would have been okay with it as well.
1: After completing the slam of majors in 2025, golf writer Alan Shipnuck set about telling the story of the working class kid from a war-torn country who's had incredible highs and lows on and off the golf course.
15: It was so cinematic, and you could see it, the whole story play out on Rory's face. You know, all the toil, all the devastation, all the disappointment, and all of that just being lifted and released.
1: The McIlroy biography, Rory, by Alan Shipnook, is what we're reading on this episode of the William Hill Sports Book Club. Hi there, I'm Adrian Durham, and this is the William Hill Sports Book Club. I'm joined, as ever, on the show by William Hill book reader Neil Foggy. Foggin, and you have been badgering me for a long, long time about this particular book that we're going to do. So what did you like about Rory by Alan Shipnook?
2: Alan's a great writer. He's had two books in before. So as soon as the publisher got in touch and said, look, Alan's got a new book coming out, I thought, we've got to do this. And this book is great. If you're into golf, you're going to love it. And even if you're not into golf, you're going to enjoy it.
1: And the reason we're doing it, it's going to be a contender for the William Hill Sports Book of the Year. And we need entries for the William Hill Sports Book of the Year, don't we?
2: We are open a little bit later than normal, but we are now open and we're going for a few books at the moment. So please get your books in early. There's two new deadlines. So if your book was published from the 1st of October to the 31st of March, get it in before the 15th of May. And then afterwards, anything after that, you've got 6 weeks to get your book in.
1: Right, you know the rules, get the books in because we want to read them, basically. Now, the author of Rory is the celebrated American golf writer, Alan Shipnook, who joins us on the show live from the States. Alan, how you doing?
15: I'm doing great. Thanks for having me.
1: No, it's good to have you back on. I think I'm right in saying that you have the honour of being the very first guest on the William Hill Sports Book Club show to do it twice. So can I just ask how you're feeling about that?
15: I've had many great honors in my career, but obviously that's the top of the list.
1: You are breaking new ground. The first book was Live and Let Die, about Live Golf. We'll talk to you about Live Golf a little bit later on because it's very topical at the moment. And it was a great book as well. It was a terrific read. This book asks the question, what is Rory McIlroy really like? It got off to a shaky start for you, though, didn't it? Because you were responsible for Rory double bogeying the opening hole at the US Open. Is that correct?
15: I don't know how responsible I actually was, but the timing is interesting. We'll say that. Yes, you know, everyone wants to know when you do a biography, what is the subject's involvement? So I figured I would just address that right at the start of the book. And so I get into my long relationship with Rory. I mean, not to spoil too much, but the book begins, we're on a private jet flying across China. This is in 2012. So I've covered Rory's entire career, and I've been there for all the heartaches and all the triumphs, and it's been a great it's just great content. You know, the guy chews the scenery. He lives big. His wins and losses are unforgettable. But you know, like any long-term relationship, we've had our ups and downs, Rory and I. And so when I told him I was doing this book, he was a little less than thrilled because Rory loves to have control over everything in his life, and he knew he would have no such control over this book. And so what you're alluding to is at the US Open at Oakmont last summer, on Friday, the second round, I was standing on the driving range just sort of whispering to Rory's manager, Sean O'Flaherty. We've had open lines of communication throughout the process of doing the book, and Rory turned around and saw me, and he was in a weird headspace. We all kind of saw it after the Masters, where he had this existential crisis. You know, he'd been to the mountaintop, and now he was trying to figure out what was going to come next. And so he saw me, and he very impolitely asked me to leave the driving range. One of the words started with F and ended with K, and there were two letters in between. And that was an uncomfortable moment. There was a packed grandstand behind me, about 1,000 people. There were cameras everywhere. So I did as I was asked, and I did wander off. But I waited for Rory in the parking lot afterwards, and we had a philosophical discussion about the book. And it's fine. I think when you're writing a biography, that if you're too close to the subject, that's not helpful. I think as a writer, you have to have a certain amount of remove. And so Rory declined to participate, I think in a lot of ways helped me, because if we'd sat for interviews, he's so charismatic and there's such a cult of personality around Rory, I might have seen things through his eyes a little too much. So I was always going to write the book I wanted to write. Rory's disinclination to participate, that was fine. I was somewhat anticipated.
1: In terms of what he said to you, and obviously we can't repeat the words, I think people have got the gist of what he said to you. How did that impact you emotionally? Was that just another one of those things and you've just got to be resilient to it? Or did you actually start to think, maybe I shouldn't be doing this book?
15: Well, that's life in the big leagues. You know, if you're a reporter and you do the job long enough and you do it a certain way, every now and then the players, the athletes are going to be displeased. And I've dealt with this throughout my career. Like, I don't write for the golfers. I write it for the fans. And it's a very different distinction. I mean, the readers, that's the audience that I treasure. That's a sacred relationship to me. And sometimes in the service of giving to them straight and telling the story honestly, the players are going to be unhappy. So I've dealt with this before. It wasn't comfortable to have the reigning Masters champion dropping F-bombs on me. But, I actually said this to his manager, O'Flaherty. I said, despite the way that Rory treated me, this is a very feel-good book. It's an uplifting tale. I have always had a lot of admiration for Rory, the way he's carried himself. And so I said, I'm just going to treat that as an aberration. I really didn't let it affect anything in the creation of the book. But there is, when Rory, as you said, when he went out and right after that confrontation and made a double bogey at Oakmont, I allowed myself the tiniest bit of pleasure. But, as a consummate professional, to not leak into my prose. But there is a happy ending because I live near Pebble Beach, California. The tournament came to town a couple months ago. Rory was the defending champion. So I gave O'Flaherty a couple copies of the book for him and for Rory to read. And I said, I wouldn't give this book to you so far in advance if I thought you were going to hate it. Like, if you can read it with an open mind, I think you'll see it. It's a very uplifting story. And I think I captured who Rory is. And yes, he's had a little controversy in his love life and his business life. And that's in the book because it has to be. But ultimately, I do think it's a feel-good story. And so I bumped into Rory in the parking lot on Sunday night, total happenstance after the tournament was over. And he said, oh, thanks, thanks for the book. I started reading it and it made me laugh and I liked it. And so I think I'm in a good place with Rory. And on a human level, that's nice. But again, I didn't write the book for him. So if he hated it, I probably would have been okay with it as well.
1: That is a nice story for that. A bit, a little bit of closure there, but I love the fact that he's reading it.
15: Yes.
1: And that he's been positive about it. And Neil, you really like the fact that that story with the expletive in is in the foreword. So you basically start this book with that story. You love
2: it. It's explosive. And I thought, here we go. Sit back. Let's get stuck in here. And it's brilliant. And what I really like about this book is that the first 7 or 8 chapters important because it gives you the backstory to Rory. Then you can start thinking about that's why he says that later on, and that's why he's got those views, and it sets it up. And the way that Alan writes, I'm not a massive golf fan, but the way he writes about explaining the holes and shots, etc., it's all in your head. You just got this visual picture. I think it's a great book.
1: Yeah, I mean, that description is great writing, which we know you're obviously capable of and you've been doing for a long time, Alan. But that McIlroy family background stuff is detailed in there. And I think it is really important. You've been to places, you've visited places, you've spoken to people, particularly in Rory's story. It's important because of his Irishness, because of the troubles where he grew up, and he had family who died because of the troubles as well. You tell the story of that. But also, I think, probably most importantly, with the working class background of his mother and his father, Jerry and Rosie, is it fair to say that that background kind of fueled the fire in Rory? I think it is a very positive look at Rory McIlroy. I love the fact that he seeks decency and justice in things, sometimes gets his reaction, overreaction wrong to things, but don't we all? He's also not afraid to voice his opinions on people. And I think that all of this you can see in the background, which you detail at the start, and it comes out in the book.
15: I appreciate that. Yeah, I mean, you look at the biggest stars of the last 30 plus years in golf. It's Tiger Woods, Phil Mickelson, Rory McIlroy. Two of them have been completely sidetracked by scandal and addiction and vice and greed. And Rory just sails along. And so much of it is because of his upbringing. He just had great parents and he came from this small town, and he's never forgotten who he is and where he's from. And the McElroys enjoy the finer things in life. You know, you never, Jerry McElroy, Rory's dad, always has a really nice watch on. You know, Rory has the mansions and the jets and all that. But, you know, they still have dirt under their fingernails, you know, metaphorically. Like, they are a very working class family. And they've, because they've kept those values and this feeling of who they really are, you don't begrudge them the success, and you actually root for them because they have a gratitude. You know, Rory's always carried this sense of wonder of who he is and this life he gets to lead. And that's a very winning quality. And, you know, his closest friends are the kids he grew up with in this little town, Hollywood, outside of Belfast. And so as these other players have gotten completely sidetracked and lost their way, he just has a very strong sense of who he is. And that's why he's been able to handle fame and fortune and all the other complications of superstardom. And so it was fundamental to tell this whole tale and get into the fun details of his upbringing and this little club where he grew up playing and where he was this prodigy and everyone recognized that he was this very special talent and yet strive to keep this normalcy around him. And, you know, there's a funny quote in there from one of the family friends who said, yeah, you know, if Rory ever got out of line in school, I would just tell Rosie and Jerry and they would take care of it. You know, that was kind of the community around him. And so I think that's why Rory is so beloved. There's a sense of he knows who he is. He hasn't forgotten his roots. He's still a normal person despite this superstar talent. And that it's really important to, because when you look in the context of not only, you know, the golfers, but big time athletes in general, that so many of them lose their way. How has Rory avoided all these pitfalls? Well, if you read chapter one, you'll understand why.
16: 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It's the William Hill Sportsbook Club.
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1: The McElroy biography, Rory by Alan Shipnuck, is what we're reading on this episode of the William Hill Sports Book Club. Alan joins us from the States. And Alan, Rory's fight against LIV Golf is a fascinating section of the book. And before we talk about that section, about Rory's involvement, as we record this today, news is breaking that the Saudis are pulling their money out of LIV Golf. So you wrote Live and Let Die, the book about LIV Golf. It's the text. It's the book you have to read to understand what happened, why it happened at that time. But is that it now? Is LIV Golf over?
15: Well, they're not exactly. They're funded through the end of this season, so they have another half dozen tournaments. It'll limp along. The real question is, and this is the mandate of all the leadership now, and they just put two new people on the board of directors who are money guys, is can they find outside investment to sustain it? Certainly, the era of decadence is over. None of these guys are going to be living like Louis XIV anymore. But can they bring in new sponsorship and keep LIV going in some capacity? And there's a way forward. I mean, it's certain the brand has a lot of equity. They've done a great job conquering some global capitals and bringing golf to places that have been starved for big time golf. And so, but the $33 million purses and the signing bonuses and the guaranteed contracts, that's all going to go away. LIV could endure as a, you know, decent mid-sized tour. And some of these players have nowhere else to go. And so they would probably stick around. So there may yet still be a LIV Golf, but it's not going to be what it was. And this notion that it was going to come in and change golf forever and upend the status quo. Clearly, the PGA Tour and the European Tour have won that war. And they've thwarted this challenge, and LIV Golf as we know it is certainly over. It may stay on as a smaller, less ambitious and less noisy enterprise, but the heyday of LIV Golf certainly over.
1: So you mentioned some of those golfers there have nowhere else to go. I was talking to a friend of mine who's big on golf, in particular British golfers. Some of those who've signed up to LIV Golf, I mean, they won't be welcome back on the European Tour. They won't be welcome back in the USA. So what is going to happen to those guys?
15: Well, the European Tour has been more forgiving. You know, they cut a deal with some of the top LIV players to allow them to have dual membership earlier this year. You have to pay a fine, and you have to agree to some other stipulations, like you have playing a certain number of events and that the tour will dictate. That's why John Rahm has not agreed to that deal so far, because he didn't want to have anyone tell him where he has to play. But eight other LIV golfers agreed to it. So there will be some element of amnesty, but it's going to be punitive, and it's probably not going to be for everybody. That the existing tours in Europe and the US now are in a position of strength. They can set all the rules, and they can pick and choose which players they want by narrowly tailoring the criteria. So there's no doubt when, you know, it was always a risk to go to LIV Golf. There was always a chance this would blow away in a sandstorm. And, you know, to quote Don Draper, that's what the money was for. You know, they were trying to pay people up front to say, we know you're taking a leap of faith here. We have to make it worth your while. And some guys are going to get burned. That's the bottom line.
1: Yeah, I mean, some of the numbers that have been around since LIV Golf started, some of the numbers being linked with certain golfers have been absolutely extraordinary. How bad has this been for the game?
15: Well, for the players, it's been great. It's been a bonanza. This is the best time ever to be a good golfer, because the money has become astronomical. You know, LIV Golf made a huge investment in the Asian Tour and has made it much stronger and a much more viable developmental circuit. So that's a nice part of piece of the legacy. But on the whole, LIV has just been a chaos merchant, and it has sowed a lot of division, a lot of bitchiness. It has been a divisive force in the sport, and it's created this situation for years now where the best players were rarely competing against each other. You had the DeChambeaus and the Rahms and the Kepkas playing on LIV. And the only time they played the best players from around the world were at the major championships four times a year. Like, that's untenable for a sport. You would not have a Formula One race with no Verstappen or Hamilton. Like, you need your stars. And so it's put golf in this very awkward situation. Over the next year or two, a lot of these players will get absorbed back into the existing tours in some fashion, and that stain on the game will go away. But, you know, players like Rahm have sacrificed a lot of their prime playing on a tour that ultimately is going to be remembered as a failure, and that's sad. You know, if you look at John Rahm, he was on a historic trajectory before he went to LIV Golf, winning a Masters, winning a U.S. Open, still a young guy, and now the last 3 years, he's basically been a non-factor in world professional golf. And so can he get his career back on track? Like, that's an open question. So, yeah, LIV will be remembered for doing a few things right. And another part of the legacy is they forced the PGA Tour to innovate and improve its product. So it's a mixed bag. But all of this, the quote-unquote successes around LIV are in relation to other tours and what LIV itself created. Any moments or memories it gave us, any positive impact on the sport, very negligible.
1: And Rory has been at the center of this. You talk about how, you know, USPGA Tour has improved in the wake of what happened with LIV, and a lot of that was down to Tiger Woods' impact, but also Rory's impact in staying loyal to the tour and you know, standing by what they thought was right, the legacy of golf they thought was really important. And Rory right at the very center of that, and also to an extent a divisive character with it as well.
15: Well, it'll always be a very important part of Rory's legacy is he's helped save the PGA Tour. He was the biggest spokesperson. He was fighting the hardest for the institution of the tour. And he was the one, and Tiger was his wingman, but Rory did most of the heavy lifting on reshaping the PGA Tour on the fly during a very chaotic moment. And, you know, part of the business model of the PGA Tour has always been flawed. They had 48 tournaments a year, and the stars only played in about 20 of them. And so a lot of the tournaments were devalued, and they kind of watered down the product. Rory had this vision, and, you know, it sounds a little bit like LIV Golf, to have fewer tournaments, all the stars show up, bigger money. And he had the political capital and he had the vision to bring that to life. And by reshaping the PGA Tour and getting more money to the top players, that ended this exodus of guys going to LIV Golf. You know, Rahm was the last one to do it at the end of 2023 because, you know, Rory's new vision of the tour came online in the summer of 2023. And all the players on the PGA Tour said, hey, this is great. Why would I go anywhere? And so it's really a very important part of his legacy that he helped save the PGA Tour. Now, you're right, he was a divisive character, and he did make it personal. He, even as he was this very stately ambassador, he was also the biggest troll of LIV Golf, and he took a lot of shots at Greg Norman, at Phil Mickelson, at Sergio Garcia. He made it very personal, and, you know, I'm sure on some level he regrets that, but that was just an extension of how much he cared. And like we were talking about earlier, you know, Rory's a passionate guy, and he's a little impetuous, and so he did not hold back. And while that made the discourse a little unpleasant, I think it was also important that the biggest star in the sport had that much passion for the PGA Tour. It set the tenor for everybody else. Like, okay, we got to get on board here. Like, if this guy cares so much, I have to care too. And so it was part of Rory's leadership that he just put it all on the line.
1: You know what, you used the word leadership there, and it's absolutely spot on. And I think maybe globally it's been underestimated. He was a true leader when this sport needed a leader as well, when it came to that fight with LIV. He also had a diplomatic side, so he was criticised, I think, what I'm getting from your book is he was criticised for conversations with the Saudis to try to find some sort of resolution, but he felt that was needed. And actually, I'm wondering if this diplomatic side of Rory McIlroy might actually lead to a future in politics. This is a man who has a relationship, positive relationship with not just Donald Trump, but Barack Obama as well. He can speak to anybody about anything and get away with it.
15: Yeah, it's a measure of his across the aisle popularity. He's been to state dinners at the White House for both Obama and Trump. And they both called him after he won the Masters last year. So I think the last thing Rory wants to do is be a politician based on the very complicated identity politics of, you know, growing up in a Catholic family in Northern Ireland, having a British passport, but representing the Republic of Ireland in the Olympics. Like it's been a complex part of his life, and it's he's had to thread the needle a lot of times, and it hasn't been easy for him, but it would make him a great statesman because he understands the complexity of the real world in a way that almost no other golfer of prominence does. You know, I love Scottie Scheffler. He's a great person and he's a transcendent golfer, but you know, he grew up in affluence at a private golf club in Texas, which is kind of a closed-minded part of the United States. And he just doesn't understand the world in the way that Rory does. He couldn't. It's just, you know, he's had a very different life experience. And, you know, Rory's a bit of a chameleon. He's comfortable in any room, in any setting. He's had to learn that. And some of that comes from Jerry. You know, Jerry was a bartender famously. And, you know, Rory's talked about how it was kind of magical to be in a room and his dad's lips would move and all of a sudden the room would burst into laughter. And I think, you know, Rory learned from that, the power of the interpersonal. And he's an extrovert and he loves to hold court over long dinners. He can move through these rarefied circles in business and golf in a way that very few others can. And so he's just very comfortable in his own skin. But, I think it would take, I'm not sure what it would take to get him into politics, but I think he's quite content, you know, with his life now, and he doesn't want the turbulence that would entail.
16: We are talking about Alan Shipnuck's biography, Rory, on the William Hill Sportsbook Club.
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16: This is the William Hill Sportsbook Club, where we look at contenders for the Sportsbook of the Year award, just like Rory McIlroy. Alan Shipnuck is a contender with his biography, Rory. Now, Rory's love life is fascinating, Alan. It's part of the story. But I sense maybe part of you was a little bit reluctant to delve too deep into that side, the personal side of Rory McIlroy. Have I read that right or not?
15: It's a question for every biographer. You know, how much of the private life is relevant to a public figure? And because my last two books, The Mickelson Biography and Live and Let Die, were so overheated and explosive and controversial, I wanted this book to have a different tenor. I think you're reading that correctly. I was a little reluctant to wade into it, but then I was already researching the book when Rory, you know, filed for divorce. And then a month later, changed his mind and him and his wife, Erica, reconciled. And of course, there were many headlines around this. And the Daily Mail printed a very, you know, salacious, sort of innuendo-filled story about, you know, Rory's supposed relationship with a TV announcer. And so at that point, when it's that public, it's sort of a dereliction of duty for me not to at least acknowledge it. And so I tried to thread the needle. You know, I quoted the Daily Mail story. I had a few of my own thoughts. And then I tried to keep it moving. But I went to the Ryder Cup needing an ending to the book. And at the Ryder Cup, I'm sure a lot of fans heard and read that, you know, Roy was a subject of a lot of abuse verbally. And it was all kind of in code language. You know, there's reports, it crossed the line. It was overly personal. But no one really said what it was, which I found quite interesting. And for me, I was there at Bethpage. And I was inside the ropes walking Rory's matches. And I can tell you that the vast majority of the things that were said to him by these obnoxious fans were about his marriage, about his love life, about these rumors. And so at that point, again, I can't ignore the reality of what's happening on the ground. Anyone who was at Bethpage heard this. And so then, this storyline resurfaces in the last chapter. But you know, winning the Masters in 2025 kind of completed Rory's quest as a golfer. And I felt like what happened to Bethpage was kind of his redemption as a family man, as a husband, because the way he rallied around his wife, the way he talked about her in the press conference, and I caught this very stolen moment of this incredibly passionate embrace. And, you know, at the end of the Saturday session, after it had been, you know, probably the most deplorable fan behavior in the history of golf, and he squeezed her so hard and he whispered in his ear. And I was so close, I could hear him whisper it. And he says, "I love you so much." And, you know, their eyes were glistening. And it was this really powerful moment. That's kind of almost how we end the book. And it just gave it sort of a fairy tale ending. And so at some point, you know, the events of his life overtook my reticence. And we had to talk about, you know, his marriage. But I think it was couched in a respectful way. And I think it tells a larger story. And, you know, Rory talking about how 2025 was the greatest year of his life on and off the golf course. And that's what he's talking about. You know, it's got to be brutally difficult to work on your marriage in the public eye. And yet, you know, him and Erica showed a lot of grace and they seem like they're living happily ever after. And so it just gives the book a really happy ending and but not in a fairy tale world, but in a real kind of gritty way because of what they went through at Bethpage.
16: Yeah, and I remember reading the biography a few years ago of Tiger, the famous Tiger biography, which they had to go into those details, and there's no happy ending on those personal details. But Foggy, when you're reading, when these books are being judged, if it's a biography of somebody, these details, whether personal or not, have to be in there, don't they? If they're not, you're left wondering, well, hang on a minute, where's the story about this? Where's this? Where's that story?
2: Well, you don't get a phone call saying, "Let's do that book," because there's no point doing it, because you need that information. And what I love about this book as well is his relationship with the Ryder Cup. He makes that comment many years ago, naively, about the Ryder Cup. And then we end the book last year with the Ryder Cup and you think, wow, this is thing. And you've got to do the work. If you're not prepared to do the work, it doesn't go anywhere, your book.
16: Yeah, I think that's absolutely correct. And the Wozzle Roy relationship that he had with Wozniacki. Wozzle Roy is a great name for their relationship, by the way. When that comes to an end, there's an element of Rory's character which comes through here, which
1: I thought was it's a touch of kind of ironic genius, really. It made me laugh. And I've read this section to many friends, Alan, and because it's brilliantly written. He says in the book, he breaks off the engagement with Caroline Wozniacki. She doesn't know a lot about that, by the way. He then plays, you mentioned this earlier, plays in a tournament. And when asked if he considered withdrawing from the tournament, he says, and he's so, you know, honest and open in how he says it, but doesn't realise what he's saying, quote, "I made a commitment to be here. Once I gave my word, I wasn't going to go back on it." I mean, my jaw dropped when I read this. Did you not? What about the word he gave to Caroline? It's just, yeah. He just doesn't realise what he's saying. It's kind of endearing in as much as it's quite damaging to him, really.
15: Yeah. That is a funny moment. I like that you picked up on that. And it's, but that whole relationship, again, it was so public. I couldn't ignore it. And there's a very straight line between him ending their engagement and going on to play the best golf of his career. And he talks very eloquently about how he was kind of trapped in this life he didn't really want. You know, he thought, okay, if you're in your early 20s and you're fabulously wealthy and famous and you're the top of your field, how can you find, you know, true love? And he said, I thought the answer was finding someone in the same position, which was Caroline. She was world number one and they were the same age. And, you know, you can imagine their pillow talk was unique because they were both at the top of their sport. But it put him into this life where, as he says, he was going from his tournament to her tournament to a corporate event to her tournament to his tournament. And he lost a sense of who he was. And not surprisingly, he was playing the worst golf of his career. And he kind of came to this ruthless determination that the golf is more important than the marriage. And it's maybe cold-hearted, but it's also honest. You know, his destiny was to be a great golfer, and he wasn't willing to compromise that. And so now later in life, as he matures and he finds a way to balance it, but he wasn't ready when he was in his early 20s. And so, you know, it was cold the way he just called her up and ended it, for sure. I'm sure he has some regrets around that, but he was on this path, and no matter how transfixing she was, he was not going to be deterred. And so it does, that whole episode tells you a lot about him.
2: And that theme as well runs through from his love life to his business life, his relationship with his agents and how he ends his relationships with his agents, and they're a little bit messy. And that's what you like about this book, because you're finding out everything. Everything is being put down, and then he's a genius, or he's been advised by somebody to make his agent his business partner, who's on the salary rather than a commission, and he saves himself $15 million on an endorsement deal. But that money, we think, is used to pay off the previous relationship. This book, I find, is just, it's brilliant. It's a roller coaster.
1: Yeah, those little details, Alan, I think are spot on. Is it the agent's stuff and then the amount of money? I think was it $18 million he paid to break relationship with his second agent, I think it was. Does that show that he has maybe trust issues? Are they going on there?
15: I think it was more like youthful, you know, hubris. Things were moving very fast. He wins the U.S. Open, and all of a sudden life gets very big, very fast. And, you know, Rory probably, when he signed the second contract, he didn't even have it vetted by a personal attorney. That was a mistake. And that was a mistake you'd never repeat. And to his credit, you know, the beginning of his business life was very rocky, but then from there, he's built this empire. He's found the right people. He's empowered them. Rory McIlroy Incorporated now has 30 employees, and it's a money-making machine. And, you know, this year or next, Rory's going to become a billionaire as a son of a bartender. And it's not just the traditional, I'm going to endorse golf clubs and, you know, a sports drink. Like, you know, he founded a venture capital firm in 2019, and one of their first investments was with this medical device company. They would send, you know, medical tests to your front door. Seems like an okay idea, no big deal. Then COVID hits and the business explodes. And he's made a number of very clever bets all along the way. And so, you know, Rory dropped out of school at 15. I think he's always been self-conscious about that. He He's a voracious reader. He likes to tell you what he's reading, you know, in sort of a self-conscious way. But you look at the circles he moves in, you know, two of his best friends are J.P. McManus and Dermot Desmond. You know, they're famous, you know, billionaire businessman types. Kind of his godfather here in the U.S. is Jimmy Dunn, who's a superstar investment banker. And I think it's very important for Rory that when he's with these people, he can talk about business and not just golf. And so he's immersed himself in that world, and he listens, he asks good questions, he takes the advice, and he's now sitting on an empire. And so it's really impressive part of his life that he doesn't talk about very much. It's not very well known. I mean, it was fun to explore in this book because it tells you a lot about Rory, and it's also going to help define his future, because I think there's going to come a day where when you're watching a golf telecast, Rory will disappear from the commercial breaks. I think he's going to let his Nike deal expire. I think he'll let his TaylorMade deal expire, because when you sign those deals, you're getting money, but what you're giving up is time for the photo shoots, for the TV commercials, for the corporate hobnobbing, for the, you know, the product development. And I think Rory is making so much money in so many ways now, non-traditional ways for an athlete, that he's not going to need those deals. He's going to want to get the time back. And so he's arranged his life in a very clever way. And I think it actually will help his longevity on the golf course, because, and you're seeing it even right now as he's consolidated his schedule. He's not playing as many tournaments this year. Like, he wants to enjoy life. He wants to watch his daughter grow up. He wants to pursue these other things. But then he shows up at the Masters. He hasn't played a tournament in 3 weeks, and he goes out and wins it because he's fresh and he's competitively hungry. And so he's made so many great decisions. But it was, as you say, it was a very rocky start. You know, the first 5 years of his career and his business life and his love life was very tumultuous. But to his credit, he's learned from that.
1: He has. Alan Shipnuck has written Rory, a biography of Rory McIlroy. You mentioned the Masters. We haven't really talked about it, but we will next on the William Hill Sport.
5: Oh, it's bad.
11: What? Loads of people do it.
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11: I thought you'd be into it, Sam.
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1: The biography, Rory, is our book on the William Hill Sports Book Club, and the author, golf writer Alan Shipnook, joins us from the USA. And Neil Foggin has his big question, as ever. We haven't mentioned the Masters. We will do in this section. Not really talked about it too much, but we will in this section. And your big question is an obvious one now.
2: Are we getting an update for the paperback with what's happened in the Masters?

0: hardback that comes out, a month or 6 weeks after the book release has new material. It's really cool, and I'm super excited about it because, that's always a risk. Books have a little bit of a lead time. You got to print them and distribute them, and we took this down to the wire. Like, I was able to tuck in a few sentences about Brooks Koepka leaving LIV Golf. That happened in December for an April release. Like, that's very rare, even that tight a turnaround. I love it because, you just want the book to be up to date. The 2025 Masters will always be the greatest moment of Rory's career. The catharsis around it, the emotion, the completion of this lifelong journey, it'll never be topped. But the 2026 Masters is in its own way just as important because it answers this question, like, how badly does Rory want it? Is he going to keep chasing greatness? Is he going to try and fulfill his destiny? The answer was a resounding yes. And furthermore, the way he won it, we're used to Rory overwhelming a golf course, with his driver, but he drove the ball poorly most of the week. This year's Masters, he won it with his putter and his wedge and his guile. He called himself a wily old vet, and it's quite an evolution, from a guy who could only sort of win one way. And now his game is so complete. His confidence is so high. He has so much know-how and belief that I think a lot of Rory's best golf is in front of him. I think that this Masters victory in 2026 makes that very apparent. And so I'm really happy we can tuck that into the book and get in people's hands. And then when the paperback comes out, next year, we'll see what else happens in 2026, and we'll just keep updating it because he's still in his prime. Like, it's a lot of biographies come out 5-10 years after a player ends their career, and there's a value to that, and that you can kind of look back and have maybe a larger perspective. But I want this book to come out now because it's fun to be on this journey with Rory, and the book tells you how we got here. And, it kind of tantalizingly looks ahead to what might happen. Well, now we know, and we'll include it in the book. And so it's been fun to be part of this wave that he's been on.
1: Did you actually think he would win this year's Masters? When you were meeting your deadlines and submitting the original copy, did it cross your mind, what if he wins it again, he could win it again?
0: Well, it did. And so that's why we had to have the book come out before the Masters. And I said that all along. From the Ryder Cup to the Masters, nothing really important is on the golf calendar. It's nice that he won the race to Dubai, and I was able to mention that as well. But that's the European Tour money title. But really, it's the quietest time in the golf year. And so that was like, I'm going to finish the book after the Ryder Cup, and it's going to come out before the Masters, because nothing can really happen that matters, short of him flipping his car upside down on a road while, he's high on painkillers. Like, something like that happens, then it's like, oh man. But golf-wise, I felt like we were on safe ground. And I think people understand, like, at some point you got to turn the book in, you got to print it. And that's just the way it is. And what was really fun is, the release date was Tuesday of the Masters week. And so people got their books that week. And I was getting many tweets from folks who were watching the Masters and reading the book and feeling more invested in what Rory was doing. And, a couple of people said, I was saving the last few chapters until Masters Sunday. I finished reading the book. I turned the telecast on. I watched Rory win again. I've never been so happy. So it was cool that fans at home kind of had that experience. The book came, the Masters started, Rory won. It was all kind of part of this larger story.
1: Yeah, you've won. Basically, Alan, you've set up this franchise, and now you've completely won. On the Masters 2025, there's some great coverage of that in the book. And Jim Nantz, the celebrated American TV announcer, came out with something you quote on page 267 of the book. He said, it's one of the greatest sports stories ever told. There's been a lot of sports stories told, some great ones as well. Why do you think he's right that this is one of the greatest sports stories ever told?
0: Rory was his phenom. He was tabbed for greatness at a young age, and he mostly delivered. And then, but there was one missing piece, and it was the most luscious of them all. It was the green jacket. And, he took us on this decade-long quest, and there was a lot of heartbreak, and there was some triumph along the way, but he just couldn't quite deliver it. And then And when he finally had the chance, you know, Master Sunday.

0: 2025. It was not about golf. It was not about sport. It was such a human test. And you could see the angels and the demons on Rory's shoulder. And you could see the weight of this journey. And it was absolutely riveting. And people who weren't golf fans, weren't even sports fans, got sucked into it, because that's what makes tournament golf so riveting, is there's nowhere to hide. You can't pass the ball to a teammate. You can't hide in the corner. Like, you are all alone out there. And Rory had, in real time, had to slay the dragon. And he was almost incinerated in the fire. He was almost chewed up and spit out. Like, whatever, we can extend the metaphor forever. Like, he hit some of the worst shots in Masters history, and yet he persisted. And when he absolutely had to do it, he did it. And then that walk from the 18th green to the scoring area, you know, this 5-minute walk that was chronicled on the telecast, and it was a genius bit of sports directing, no commentary. It was so cinematic, and you could see it, the whole story play out on Rory's face. You know, all the toil, all the devastation, all the disappointment, and all of that just being lifted and released. And it was such an incredible, indelible moment. And, you know, I get into the book, like, how many people were moved to tears by that? Because, again, we've been on this journey with Rory for so long, and he's let us in, and we've been invested in him, and we've been through these ups and downs, and we've sometimes given up on him, and he's thrilled fans, he's infuriated them, but they've always been there with him. And so for him to finally deliver and to see how much it meant to him and just the catharsis of it, it was absolutely riveting.
1: Just a couple of things I want to throw in. We're running out of time, but you, chapter 20, you give your greatest golfers of all time. Again, no spoilers here, but you tell us where Rory ranks in that. I'm very disappointed Nick Faldo doesn't appear in that list, but that's open to opinion. One other thing is, a good colleague of mine has got a dog called Rory because he loves Rory McIlroy so much. Another colleague of mine absolutely adores Rory McIlroy, always had. And he said to me, when he knew I was doing this show with this book that you've written, he said to me, "You've read the book. Do you actually like Rory McIlroy?" And I had to think long and hard, and I thought, yeah, do you know what? I wouldn't mind sitting down, having a drink with Rory McIlroy and speaking to him. Do you like Rory McIlroy?
0: Oh, yeah. I've always liked Rory. I've always loved writing about him. And but, you know, it's not my job to tell people what to think about Rory or how to feel about Rory. And it was the same with the Mickelson biography. Like, I just want to capture the totality of the man, of the human, and put it all out there for the readers, the good, the bad, the complex, the contradictory. And in Rory's case, I just think that on the whole, when you look at everything he's been through, everything he's done, you're left with a good feeling. Like, he's just a fundamentally decent person. He's handled himself with a lot of grace growing up in the spotlight. He's made his mistakes, but he's taken ownership of them. He's learned from them. And he's led a very, you know, admirable life. And so, yeah, even though Rory threw a few F-bombs at me, you know, we patched it up. And I think absolutely he's a good person. And I think he's easy to root for. And, you know, what was interesting, I've done the audio book, my last three books, but for this one, and as I was reading the last chapter in this little studio, I got emotional reading it, which never happened to me before. But just kind of feeling the... You know, it all builds and builds. This whole book, it builds to the Masters and especially to the Ryder Cup. And then you get this beautiful, happy ending. And, like, it hit me when I was reading it. And so, yeah, in a very visceral way, you know, I would say I'm a Rory fan. And that wasn't my intent of the book. You know, it's I'm not a publicist. I'm not here to write hagiography. Like, I'm here just to tell an honest story. But in Rory's case, he's an admirable person. And you know, I felt it when I was in that recording studio.
1: Well, it's a book that makes you laugh, makes you cry. I've got a lump in my throat now, Alan. So, listen, congratulations on the book. It really is a fantastic read. Superb work yet again from Alan Shipman. Thanks for joining us from the States.
0: Oh, it was delightful. Thanks for having me.
1: Brilliant. And Neil Foggin, thank you very much as well. Don't forget to get your books in. And thanks to you as well for being with us. Previous episodes of the William Hill Sports Book Club are available as podcasts and on the TalkSport app or on the TalkSport YouTube channel. 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
1: On this episode of the William Hill Sports Book Club, we're reading a book which celebrates Hibs' Scottish Cup win from 2016, the first time they'd won the Cup in 114 long years.
17: I don't think Hibs had had nearlies before 2016. They just had not-at-alls. And then 2016 was a season of nearlies. And the Scottish Cup saved that season because it was nearly another disaster, quite frankly. And I think that, you know, I can't take any credit for that, but that makes the story a lot easier to tell and to bring people along with you.
1: Hibs fan and writer Isaac Callan has put together the story of the Cup run all the way through to the dramatic victory over Rangers at Hampden Park.
17: Frankly, as a Hibs fan in the stand at that point, even 3-2 up with less than 30 seconds to go with Hibs on the goal kick, there was a little bit of you still thinking, what's going to go wrong? Hibs could still Hibs this.
1: It's a great story and a brilliant book. Hibernian Heroes is the subject on this episode of the William Hill Sports Book Club. Hi there, I'm Adrian Durham. This is the William Hill Sports Book Club, and I'm joined as ever by obsessive book reader Neil Foggy Foggin from William Hill, and he wants your entries for this year's award, don't you, Foggy?
18: Yes, we've gone to a good start. We've had about 30, 40 books in. So keep them coming, keep them coming.
1: Absolutely, you could be the winner. Let's get on to this episode. Hibernian Heroes is the book. Isaac Callan has written it. Essentially, it's about the Scottish Cup Final 2016, which Hibs won. their first Scottish Cup triumph for 114 long, painful, hard years. Isaac's flown in specially for this show. We're so grateful. Congratulations on the book. It's terrific. It must have been a joy for you to write it as a Hibs fan, to write about that Cup success. Must have been a total joy from start to finish.
17: Yeah, thank you for having me. It was so much so. I mean, I work in other areas of journalism normally, and this was such a passion project. It was so nice to, after work, go to a cafe or to a pub and kind of work on a few words, speak to some of the players who gave us Hibs fans that incredible day and get them to relive the memories. A lot of them, actually, like some of the players and staff, hadn't talked about it in much detail. Some of the players, obviously, some of the staff, not so much, kind of reliving it with them, and then getting to go through that once with the interviews, again with writing it, and then again with editing. It was actually all each time was almost as fun as the last. It was really nice.
1: And you got to do it again reading it, I take it, yeah?
17: I did, yes. Once it was printed, it was just, you know, surreal. Once it's actually printed, you have to kind of go through it one more time and hope you don't find a mistake.
1: there is that moment when you've written the book and it goes away and then it comes back. I presume you got a box full sent to you or something like that. And then when that appears in your hands, that's a special moment, isn't it?
17: It is, and it's such a flurry as well, right? Because you're working on the manuscript and then the editing is pretty efficient and pretty quick, and you get the cover design. Yeah, and then it's a couple of months between that and actually seeing the book, and something that was, you know, kind of an obsession for months goes to the background and then becomes this real thing that you can touch and hold. And yeah, it's surreal in the best possible way.
1: This show has been going for a couple of years, and actually regulars who listen to it or watch it will know that maybe football isn't your number one subject, is it? However, you were actually at this Scottish Cup final, which when you told me that, I nearly fell off my chair.
18: Yeah, it's the only game I've been to. Scotland. For years, we were involved with the Scottish Cup, and I was asked to go many years and declined. And that was the year when I said, "Okay, I'll go." So I was in a box with a newspaper in Scotland, and they were all Rangers fans, and we were in the Hibs end in this box. It was an interesting afternoon. Just sat there, just watching football and watching these people react.
1: What did you make of the game?
18: It was good fun. It's good as unusual when you're not involved just to watch the football, but it's the interaction between these Hibs fans and the Rangers fans in the box. It was something different. It was intense at times.
1: Was there bad language?
18: A lot of bad language.
1: And that was
18: from the kids.
1: And from you.
18: Yeah. I was on best behaviour. Best behaviour.
1: We'll come back to your experiences at Hampden that day shortly, for reference and for the record, I was at the semi-final between Celtic and Rangers, and after Rangers won that on penalties, I was convinced they were going to win the Scottish Cup, so how wrong was I? I really enjoyed this book, I have to say, from the off. I really thoroughly enjoyed it. There are moments that make you laugh, moments that make you cry in it as well. The John Doolan thing with his father passing, I thought was really, it was a big moment. It delivers the emotions for sure. And I know you've got some questions for Isaac about him being a first-time book writer.
18: Yeah, where did the idea come from? And from that, the second part of the question would be, have you enjoyed the process?
17: So I've loved it. The idea came partly from my wife telling me that I need a hobby that's not my day job. And I essentially, I went in circles, because I was looking for things, I run and stuff, but I was looking for something else. And I realized that, you know, the reason I work more than she would like at times is because I really love what I do and I love writing. And I really love Hibs as well. I get up every morning, every Saturday, it's like 10 a.m. Toronto time to watch the Hibs games. It's kind of, you know, been part of that tradition since I moved. And this was about a year ago, maybe a little more now. And I realized we were coming up to the 10-year anniversary, and I started looking around. And I've always felt like Scottish football has some excellent journalism, it has some fantastic podcasts, but it doesn't always have the resources for some of that slightly more like athletic style, behind the scenes, inside the dressing room kind of journalism, and I wanted to see if that was possible, and I think that is an easier task 10 years on than it is in real time. So I wanted to take a little bit of what I do in my day job, which is political stories, telling you why governments have made certain decisions, and see if I could apply that essentially to football, telling you why football players have made certain decisions, what it is off the pitch that has maybe influenced moments, you know, the John Doolan and his father, for example, those side stories along the match reports that everybody knows. So I wanted to start doing that. I reached out to a couple of players. I was fortunate enough to have a charity, the Hanlon Stevenson Foundation, agreed to kind of get involved. We're giving 50% of the royalties to them, and they were helpful in setting up interviews with a couple of the Scottish Cup winning players. It's a foundation started by Lewis Stevenson and Paul Hanlon, who both won the Scottish Cup for Hibs, who went through some of the worst times at Hibs before some of the best times. And that really opened doors to doing these interviews. And then eventually I was able to get in touch with Pitch, who were incredibly supportive, particularly, I think, as a first-time author through that writing process.
19: That's the publishers, yeah.
17: The publishers, yes. And, I mean, I suppose to answer the second part of your question, right, it was just so nice. I can't think of another word than just it was really, really nice. You know, I love what I do day to day, but work is work sometimes, right? And it was so nice to go back to writing and get to just write for the sake of writing. Sometimes, you know, I'd go and do it and I'd sit there for 4 hours and you just crank because the words are flowing. And sometimes you'd get 20 minutes because you're not in the mood and there was less pressure, right? It was getting to write about something you love and play with different styles. And like, this is not the way I normally write and work. So I was getting to try out different things as well. And all of that was just really deeply satisfying when it all came together.
19: And I'm kind of fascinated by this because essentially you're writing about one event, a game of football, 90-minute game of football, a Scottish Cup final. And I appreciate you talking about the cup run in there and individuals as well. But did it ever occur to you, hang on a minute, did it worry you that you might not have enough material for a whole book?
17: I think it did initially. I think there's a couple of interviews I did that put that fear to rest. George Craig kind of features through the book. He was the head of football operations, and he is the best kind of Scottish storyteller. He is the man in the pub who tells those stories. And so after I'd interviewed him, at that point I was I was using a Zoom-free version. I got premium after talking to George. We went through three separate Zoom calls wow. over the course of the interview. You had to keep restarting them. So at that point, I wasn't really worried anymore. But I think that was less of a concern for me because I was quite conscious that what I didn't want to do was write a match report. I didn't want the book to feel like you'd just read about the match. I was wanting to try and pull those stories, and I was confident between what's already out there and what I was also able to gather. Because I don't want to pretend that everything in this book is a brand new revelation, right? A lot of these are stories that have already been told that are woven into new stories that have kind of come out. And I was always confident that I think people are complicated. You've got, you know, tens of people involved in a football team, and by including the backroom staff as well, who I think often get overlooked in these kinds of stories and shouldn't do, because I think they're such a key part in this story, for example, of bringing Hibs back from relegation to winning the cup, I was sure that there was side stories and tales that we could kind of weave. I wanted to use the cup run and the final as the skeleton and the structure, but not really as the meat necessarily of the story.
19: What's it like being a Hibs fan this season? At the time we're recording this, by the way, Hearts look set to win the league, and Hearts, obviously, Hibs' big rivals. And that must be quite painful, although I don't know, I sense, I've been to Scotland a lot and been to Scottish football matches, and I sense those outside of the Old Firm are pretty tired of the Old Firm and would rather anybody, but Hibs really wouldn't want Hearts to win the title, correct?
17: Correct. In a nutshell, yes, correct. I think it's really complicated, to be honest. All of my gut says it will be the worst thing that's ever happened. My brain says it won't, right? There is a very strong argument that anyone other than Celtic and Rangers winning the title is good for Scottish football. There's an argument that Hearts doing it so quickly after Tony Bloom came in would suggest to other investors that teams like Dundee United, Aberdeen, Hibs are worth getting involved in, you know, big teams that haven't made it to win the title. There's lots of logical reasons that it's probably good for Scottish football. It does feel like end times in a way, particularly if you're on the Hibs fan forums. It's not an easy thing to watch your rivals do. And I was reading a couple of comments from Hearts fans as well recently who were not quite sympathizing, but were saying, you know, look, if it was the other way around, we wouldn't be willing Hibs on to win the title. I think, unfortunately, and I'll be brief about this, but this is like sort of Hibs' domestic season, it's cast a real shadow over what has been a bang average season. There's a feeling in the Hibs fan base, I think, that this season has been a bit of a catastrophe and a bit of a failure. And Hibs are in the top six again. Hopefully, we'll see, we'll finish fifth. There's still time to mess that up and finish sixth. But in Hibs' modern history, they've not finished in the top six nearly as often as they should. They've not qualified for Europe consecutively nearly as often as they should. They've not stuck with managers nearly as often as they should. And I think if Hearts were seventh, Hibs fans would be disappointed but quite calm and rational about this season. I think the effect of Hearts being where they are in the league is that a season that is forgettable but absolutely something we can build on for next year is starting to look like a lot more of a failure than maybe it is, actually.
19: Okay, very quick answer on this. What's worse, Hearts winning the title or if England win the World Cup?
17: I've seen
19: this. You're authentically Scottish, I will point out.
17: It's it's England winning the World Cup, because at least Hearts is good for Scottish football in theory.
20: I'm very rude. Well, that's the end of this show.
17: I'll fly back to Toronto now.
20: We've got more coming up. It is the William Hill Sportsbook Club.
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20: We're talking about Isaac Callan's book, Hibernian Heroes, on this episode of the William Hill Sports Book Club. Isaac is with us. I want to focus on some of the individuals involved. The manager was the former Everton and Celtic centre-half Alan Stubbs, and he sent a little message.
34: We look back at stories throughout our careers and throughout the years, and it's an incredible story. 114 years... No one thought we were going to do it. I remember one of the press guys in my first year there, and he was sarcasm and said, is this going to be the year, Al? And I said, well, someone's going to do it. I hope it's me. If not, it's going to be someone else. Second year, same press conference, start of the Scottish Cup, same guy. Is this going to be the year, Al? I said, and the answer was exactly the same. I hope so. Someone's going to do it. I hope it's me. And to see that same guy in the press conference after the Scottish Cup final win, and he looked at me and I looked him straight in the eye and I said, I told you someone else was going to do it. Thankfully it's me. And at least I won't have any sarcastic questions from you anymore, with a smile on my face.
20: I love that. Alan Stubbs, who I spoke to actually at Everton recently at the new stadium
19: immensely proud of what went on 10 years ago. And he'll always have that next to his name, won't he?
17: He will. I mean, just no one can win it again 114 years later, right? Other managers will win the cup, but no one will ever do what Alan Stubbs did and what his team did, which was to end that hoodoo and to keep going at it, right? He's right, right? There were a couple of years they didn't win it and they kept going. And I think something writing the book that really stood out. So Alan's done some fantastic interviews, which I was able to draw on, but I was able to speak to both John Doolan and Taff as well, the two of his assistants. And I can't think of a better phrase than, and it's a little bit of a cliche, but gets it. Just like they were two people, and I know from interviews as well that Alan is the same, who just understood what it meant to be a football fan, understood what it meant to be at a club like Hibs, and understood specifically what the Scottish Cup meant to Hibs fans, and took it so seriously in a way that, frankly, we've seen other managers not take especially seriously. You know, we've seen managers, and we've seen recent examples of this at Hibs and other clubs, who come to Scotland and think it's okay to take part, or think it's okay as long as you make a final, or maybe you're in a semi-final. And I think they understood that it wasn't just about turning up. It wasn't enough just to put together an okay league campaign and put in a good performance in the cup. They understood that they really had to actually win something. And I think that transferred to the squad, and the fans got that as well.
19: Yeah, Alan, I mean, a really good guy, totally got it. Talking of individuals, though, Jason Cummings is a character. I think we can say that. Am I right in saying he grew up a Hearts fan?
17: He did, yes.
19: Yeah, okay. So he was up against it from the start, but he came through the youth at Hibs, scores against Hearts on this cup run, celebrates in front of the Hearts fans. He's also stupidly sent off in that tie as well. This is the stuff of legend, isn't it? What Jason Cummings did on that cup run, there's good and bad, but because you won it in the end, it's the stuff of legend.
17: And there's a few players like that. Maybe we'll get to Anthony Stokes as well, right?
19: Indeed, but, we will, yeah.
17: Jason Cummings is one of those unique characters. I think Hibs do have this special ability to attract slightly complicated off-field strikers who are incredibly talented. There are other players like Derek Riordan, Gary O'Connor, Lee Griffiths, Anthony Stokes as well, who have all put in incredible performances on the pitch and have put on quite sideshows off the pitch as well. And Jason Cummings, I think a few people described it as sort of just he doesn't think. And that was both the best and the worst thing about having him in the team. And as a writer, the best thing about having him for a book. There are moments where the pressure didn't get to him, even when perhaps it should have. Like, I mean, Jason Cummings, this is very early in the book, but Hibs were relegated 2 years before they win the cup. Jason Cummings had made maybe two first-team performances, first-team appearances, sorry. And he goes and takes the decisive, and misses the decisive penalty in a relegation shootout. And he's happy to do it as an 18-year-old teenage striker when really someone else should actually be. In that situation, no matter, even if you're having a good run, even if you've scored two goals a week before, someone other than the 18-year-old striker should be taking that decisive penalty. And it's those moments where he just didn't let the occasion get to him which create those moments, which allow him to score the equaliser against Hearts and choose to celebrate it directly in front of the Hearts fans instead of, there's three stands of Hibs fans and he chooses the Hearts stand. It's 4 minutes into the game. It's not like they've been taunting him all game or anything. It's right at the start of the match. But it's that same not thinking that makes him choose to try and dink a penalty in the semi-final at a point where Hibs were on top, and if he scored that penalty, could well have just gone on to win the game 1-0. That then means he has to score another penalty shootout. Like, he is, the choices he has made on the football pitch make him just this incredible character with so many twists and turns.
19: If you've not seen the dinked penalty in the semi-final against Dundee United, you have to watch it because it's so funny. In hindsight, it's funny because you went on to win the cup. If it had cost you, it wouldn't be funny, obviously. And I think there's a story in the book, correct me if I'm wrong, where he takes the decisive penalty in the shootout, and as he's about to go up, he says, "I'm going to do it again." Is that right?
17: He did, and there was a sort of a sense from everyone around him that no one knew if he was joking. Now, he's gone on to say since, you know, that is the most nervous he's ever felt, so maybe some occasions do get to him. But everyone around the stadium was trying to work out what he was going to do, and I spoke to some of his teammates who had some very choice language about what he should and shouldn't do. The manager's on the sidelines just hoping he won't. And if you watch that penalty shootout back, it's interesting because the Dundee United goalkeeper, I don't know if he's done his research on him, that he's just a character, but he stands in the middle. He stands in the middle on the assumption that Jason Cummings is going to try and dink the penalty for the second time to win the shootout. So
0: it's not clear if even Jason Cummings knew before he took that run up where that penalty was going to go, but he put his teammates through just another 5 minutes of anguish.
19: And it's, I don't think it's the greatest penalty. It goes in the back of the net, so of course, and it wins the semi-final, yep. So it's the greatest penalty, but it actually technically it's not the greatest, but it's almost like Jason Cummings knew the keeper was going to stand where he was hoping for the Panienka, which would have landed in his arms or over the bar, as we saw earlier in the game. I think it's genius, and I love those little stories, and actually that's a great bit of writing. When you talk about the goalie score against Hearts on the cup run and celebrates in front of the Hearts fans. The quote here is, drinking in the fury of the Jambos being Hearts fans. I mean, that's great writing, isn't it?
18: Yeah.
19: It really is. You can picture them all fuming as he's, and he used to be one of them, grew up one of them apparently. So he features hugely in the semi-final, Jason Cummings, which we've just talked about, calls himself the cum dog. We don't need to go into that. He had a prominent role in that semi-final. Defender Darren McGregor is the one, actually, who comes out with a quote on Cummings. He says, he didn't overthink things, which is a very polite way of saying he's not very bright. He didn't overthink things. He didn't think things through at all. He doesn't understand the gravity of the situation. I love that quote from a teammate. It's so disparaging, but actually, it's correct. But it says that Jason Cummings has this unshakable confidence in his own ability, which you have to have in front of that many people taking penalties and trying to score goals.
0: Yeah, and I don't think it's meant to, I think it does sound disparaging. I don't think it's meant especially disparagingly, because I got the sense at least that Jason Cummings would probably say the same thing about himself. It felt like when people, and a few people kind of told me versions of that, they were sort of just sharing an accepted fact. It wasn't their opinion that Jason Cummings didn't think things through. That was just sort of like the stated fact in the situation. And when you look at things like the penalty, that kind of, it makes sense. But yeah, I think it allows you to be immune to the pressure. And when you've got 114 years resting on you taking that penalty in the shootout, for example, in the semi-final, being immune to that pressure is no bad thing.
19: No, absolutely. This is Jason Cummings, who went on to play for Australia at the World Cup 2022 in Qatar. Had exchanges with Messi, Olivier Giroud, who's on the same pitch as Mbappe, Griezmann, Dembele, a Ballon d'Or winner. So, listen, let's just respect the career of this guy. As we speak, he's a hero in Indian football right now. So, yeah, fair play. He's gone global.
0: Yeah.
19: And
0: forever a hero in Edinburgh.
19: Incredible story from him. I've gone back and watched the final itself. All the goals were superb that day. If we were to talk about Anthony Stokes off the field, we could be here all day and we might get ourselves into trouble. But on the field, in the final that day, he scored two goals, a brilliant early individual effort where, as he's running towards goal, I certainly wasn't thinking he's going to shoot, and he just calmly side-foots it in. It's a genius goal. And then a fantastic header from a corner, really top striker's header. I suspect this was one of the greatest performances of his whole career. I've not seen every single game he's played, but if you were giving marks out of 10 to Anthony Stokes, the striker, that day, it's probably near enough 10 out of 10, isn't it?
0: Oh, easily, easily. It is one of the most... It's an incredible story topped off by an incredible performance by a character of a player who probably shouldn't have been at Hibs that season, whose career should have had him playing higher up than the Championship.
19: He was on loan from Celtic.
0: Which I think is part of the reason that, you know, he puts in that performance in the final against Rangers. Anthony Stokes is, you know, a Celtic fan, and, you know, I think that helps. But what I loved about Anthony Stokes as a character for this story is that at that final... is so important for him, and it's so important for Hibs, and it's such a shared desire to win it, essentially, because Anthony Stokes had come to Hibs on loan as a player of far better quality than the Scottish Championship, and it hadn't quite worked out. He was key in winning the quarterfinal against Inverness. He put in a couple of good performances, but he scored, I forget the number off the top of my head, but it was somewhere around like 8 goals or something in the Championship, which is fine, but it's not the kind of return you would expect when a player like Anthony Stokes scores at Hibs. And with Hibs losing the League Cup final, with Hibs out of the playoffs, and the season resting on that game, Anthony Stokes' season, and to an extent reputation, I think, was also resting on that game, because he had taken a step down to a level that he should have been exceeding at. And without that 10 out of 10 performance, which earns him a contract at Blackburn, I think, and kind of a move back to England, it reignites his career for a period. I don't think Anthony Stokes is remembered at Hibs in that way, even though he'd already played one spell there. I think... he is the epitome of what Hibs had to prove on that day. He had just as much as the whole team had to prove, if not more, and he more than rose to that occasion.
19: And we must mention John McGinn as well, who's I think the most prominent moment is the celebrations the morning after. He's involved in those, isn't he? You have to read the book for those. It's very funny. There is another individual we need to talk about, and that's the goalkeeper. We will get onto that very, very shortly. It's the William Hill Sports Book Club. We got it at
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19: It's the William Hill Sports Book Club. Hibs won the cup in 2016, their first Scottish Cup win for 114 years. Isaac Callan has written a terrific book about it, Hibernian Heroes. In this book, you use the word stramash, okay? Not once, but twice. You use it. Bottom of page 105, if you've got the book and you need to reference it. End of chapter 8 is there as well. I actually yesterday consulted the Scottish Language Centre about this word. It's not the only unfamiliar word in the book as well, by the way. We'll get onto the second one in a moment. But stramash, wow. It's a genuinely Scottish word that's been around for a few hundred years. But actually, the origins of it are a bit weird. Nobody seemed to know exactly where it came from, and there's a guess that it's a cross between smash and skirmish. So you've used a word, so you've got to defend using that word. What's your take on it?
0: Oh, it's one of the best words in the English / Scottish language. The word stramash, it's almost onomatopoeic. It sounds like chaos, and that's what it's meant to be. The word, I think... Before you looked it up, could you tell what it meant anyway?
19: I watch a lot of rugby league, as do you, and they use the word stramash in there. So I was aware, okay. But you're right, the onomatopoeic side of it, absolutely spot on.
0: It's chaos as a word, and it describes chaos. I think sometimes a short word like that is just the perfect way to save two paragraphs worth of description, because you don't need to, because everyone doesn't know what it means, but everyone knows what it feels like. And that sometimes that's the best thing in language.
19: It is. I love it when we get words like this. Stramash. It's just superb writing. And actually, not just to have it once and leave that question hanging in the air, but to stick it in again, whereby you've got to then go, if you don't know it, you've got to then go and look it up. And it enriches the soul, it enriches the vocabulary as well. I feel like I know a little bit of authentic Scottish language now. The other one is the verb to Hibs. Mm. all right. Its face fell. So this is used a lot. And I actually think that those of us south of the border don't really know about this at all. I certainly didn't know about it until I read the book. If you hib something, you mess it up, basically, yeah?
0: Essentially, that was the meaning that it took on, yes. Very early on in the writing process, I was having a drink with a friend, and I was kind of talking through what I wanted to do, and he sort of asked, you know, what is the central theme, right? Like, what are you trying to tell through the story? And I kind of, you know, sputtered around, and eventually I ended up explaining what it means to hibs it. Partly because I live in Toronto now and the Toronto Maple Leafs haven't won the Stanley Cup since 1967, so I'm trying to introduce the idea of leafsing it. It's not going very well, but they're on one hell of a trophy drought themselves. But I thought that it was... The reason it stuck and the reason that my face fell is because it's such a good description for what happened again and again. It was such an upsettingly simple way to sum up that feeling when it went wrong, and it was such an easy way to throw it back at Hibs fans. It was a very articulate move by the Hearts fans. But I wanted to try and use that as a little bit of a crutch in the writing, essentially, to try and share some of my PTSD with you, the reader, so that when you see that word, it does some of that heavy lifting that here we go again. You may not have watched 10 years of Hibs, you may not have watched 50 years of Hibs, but I'm hoping by halfway through the book, when you see that phrase, you get that feeling in your stomach that a Hibs fan gets in the 90th minute of a game when you're 2-1 up or it's 1-1 and it was very indicative of my experience watching Hibs early and having that feeling at least partially lifted when Hibs lifted the cup was a really magical and powerful thing. And so I wanted to try and get that across in the book, that weight of expectation, that weight of failure, let's be frank, that is then wiped away by the cup victory when Hibs not only win the cup, but come from a position of winning to being 2-1 down, to feeling like they could have Hibs'd it again, to doing what had been done to them so many times before to Rangers is just, I think, what is so special about that cup win, because Hibs didn't win the cup 1-0 after 114 years, and I think that's an important part of it, right?
19: Yeah, it was a dramatic story, yeah, and you nearly Hibs'd it. And as we record this, you're hoping Hearts Hibs the title.
0: Yes,
19: correct. But we'll see. By now, you'll know the end of that story. Conrad Logan was the Hibs keeper in the final. His story is actually incredible. Hibs needed a keeper. He hadn't played for 16 months. He looked like he hadn't played for 16 months as well. But he was superb, and he's got this message.
1: My favourite memories of the 2016 Cup win was for sure the semi-final. On a personal note, I'd been injured for 16 months and just came to Hibs at the end of March time. I'd managed to get the nod on the day to play in the semi-final. Had a relatively good game, managed to save some penalties and help the team get to the final, which obviously we won, and to be able to be such a small part of such a great team and be able to bring joy to the Hibs fans who have long awaited the win in the Scottish Cup after 114 years of waiting, to be able to do that is something I'll always treasure, but for me that semi-final was for sure my favourite moment.
19: What a great guy Conrad Logan is. He was so happy to talk there on camera and offer that to you. And just it's a brilliant story because, listen, I don't want to be rude about anybody, but he wasn't in the physical shape a professional footballer should be in. And yet all the players were saying, and I think some of them were laughing at his shape, but actually when he started keeping goal, hang on a minute, this guy is the real deal.
0: Yeah, and I think it's that what is so special about Conrad Logan is that kind of expectations versus reality in a good way. When it came to him coming to Hibs, I mean, you know, how he ends up at the club is a mix of good fortune and bad fortune kind of all together. You know, the way Hibs end up needing a goalkeeper, there's so few options. They're looking for a goalkeeper in March. There's basically the only guy on the list. And he comes up to East Mainz. And everyone was... What was so interesting is that everyone who talked about Conrad Logan wanted to start with some kind of joke about their first impression and then very quickly essentially correct it with a memory of just how vocal he was, how good he was in the box, how reliable he was, what a nice guy he was, what he brought to the dressing room. And I think it's a testament to him, right, that he came to Hibs with everyone expecting him to sit on the bench. The media and the management team all thought, look, we need a backup goalie at least. And well, maybe we'll go to the word stramash because I think that's one of the times I used it, but I'd have to be 100% sure. After he kind of passes the medical, where the medical team say, look, he's fine, he's not injured, but he's well out of shape. And they specifically told the management team, you can't try and get him into shape. They said, if you try and get him into shape, he's so unmatch fit right now that you will injure him in the process. So you basically just have to, when he signed for Hibs, the semi-final was a few weeks away, it was basically, you have to take him as he is, take the positives of his command of the box and his shot stopping and leave him be. You can't put him on a massive fitness regime. You can't like put him through a lot of cardio to try and change that because you'll end up injuring him. And so Conrad Logan was picked for a reserves game at Spartans, a kind of smaller Edinburgh club. Alan Stubbs and the head of football operations, I think basically everyone who could went down to watch the game because it was the first time they'd get a chance to see Conrad Logan in action. And there's a point in this game, and you know, we all know what development reserve games are like. They're not meant to be especially competitive. There are a lot about fitness and kind of match sharpness. And a cross comes into the box, I think from a corner, and Conrad Logan just, you know, shouts, keeper's ball, and flies out of the office line to grab the ball. He, as it's told by the people who were there, he knocks down five bodies kind of in the box. Two of them are Hibs players. There's sort of, but he emerges from this war zone of players at his feet holding the ball. And allegedly that is the point at which Alan Stubbs said, he's good, he's playing for me.
19: Yeah, he'll do for me. And actually, if you go back to the original reason why they needed to keep a very harsh red card for the previous keeper in a game, and you know, but that's part of the story. That's why Conrad Logan comes, and that adds to the story, doesn't it?
0: And it's a wild situation in the semi-final. It's actually a second yellow over the course of the cup run, which in itself is so that the goalkeeper Mark Oxley, who's still playing around in England, he was on loan. He was there full time. So he'd been at Hibs on loan before. He was there. He was having a decent enough season. You know, I think he's a very underappreciated character on the road to the Scottish Cup, you know, because he did keep a clean sheet against Raith Rovers. He was in goal for both the Hearts games, the first Inverness game. I think he is unfortunate to have been overshadowed by Conrad Logan, but it's inevitable with the character that he is. But towards the end of the game, he loses his contact lens and he's scrabbling around. And I mean, I went in the book for a little bit maybe of caricature with this, but you know, a goalie with their big gloves on, trying to like pick up a tiny contact lens on the pitch up in Inverness, windswept late night game. And the referee, because Hibs were hanging on at that point, the referee books him for time wasting. It's his second booking of the cup run, so he's going to miss the semi-final, and they have to take him off because he can't see because he's not got his contact lenses in. And it was just those moments of fortune or misfortune that led to Conrad Logan, because had the referee not booked him, waited an extra 2 minutes, he'd still have been substituted off. The backup goalie still would have played the last 15 minutes of that game, but he'd have been in goals for the semi-final. And who knows if he'd have had the same performance, because the performance that Conrad Logan put in, as he referenced a little bit there, was being very, very modest in that video. It was the performance of a lifetime in that semi-final.
19: Yeah, some sensational penalty saves. It's the William Hill Sports Book Club. Hibernian Heroes by Isaac Callan is our book on this episode.
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19: It's the William Hill Sports Book Club. Hibs fan Isaac Callan has written Hibernian Heroes about Hibs' 2016 Scottish Cup win, ending a 114-year wait to lift that trophy. Isaac, the TV commentator on the day at Hampden, Ian Crocker, is mentioned in the book quite a bit. He's quoted in the book as well. He's got this message for you.
29: Hi, Isaac. All the best with the book. I shall certainly be reading it once this madcap season we're having in Scotland comes to an end. Commentators, I feel, can be a little selfish now and again. I certainly am. And I wanted Hibs winning the Scottish Cup to happen on my watch because it hadn't happened on anyone's watch since 1902, incredibly. 10 years on, which is a bit scary in itself. So many memories. Anthony Stokes, absolutely unplayable on the day. And, of course, the winning goal, I remember saying just before Henderson delivered, what a moment this is. And it certainly turned into that for Hibs, an omen in time in their history. As the game went on, I was thinking, what if Hibs actually do this? 114 years in the waiting, I better come up with some decent lines. And I was grateful and humbled that some of those lines were used by Hibs fans in tattoos and ringtones and even T-shirts, I believe. There was a line I missed, though, because number three, Liam Henderson, put the cross in for number two, David Gray, to make it 3-2. Missed the line. That's life as a commentator. But, hey, there was a fair bit else going on that day to get stuck into.
19: There was plenty going on that day. My thanks to Ian Crocker for doing that. He's a good mate of mine. He's such a good guy. Terrific commentator as well. And he himself was immensely proud and grateful to be quoted in the book, to have been given the chance to commentate on such an historic moment for a great club like Hibernian. I mean, you did quote his work quite a bit that day, but some of his lines in there were absolutely fantastic, weren't they?
0: Incredible, genuinely just, and he as a writer again was so useful for the final because he had already put so much of it into borderline poetry now, when Hibs win the cup, just really useful to be able to kind of thread him through the chapter. I was quite deliberate with those lines that he's talking about there in terms of Liam Henderson to deliver, which is still the name of my fantasy football team. they are yet to deliver, but hopefully it's not 114 years for my team. But I wanted to put them in the chapter in italics, center-lined, because I think that he just captured it so well. I couldn't have done a better job. I just wanted to leave it to hang there, to kind of let his words do the work. He was also just really generous with his time. I think I really wanted speaking to Ian was one of the epitomes of sort of what I was trying to do, right? I wanted to tell you about the characters, who were there, what they were thinking, as well as what they were doing, and having Ian almost as a character in that chapter, right? He's one of the characters of that chapter, and having him give us a little bit of insight about what he was thinking really helped kind of to thread that together, but he'd already done all the heavy lifting. You know, you rewatch the game and you're just pulling quote after quote after quote from his commentary, thinking that'll go very nicely there, that sort of thing.
19: Yeah, one of my favourite line is actually when they're about to lift the trophy, and all it's so simple, and sometimes people don't really understand, but commentary can be so simple. You don't have

0: a specific line of yours that you like?
1: So I think that there's two. There's one I want to come back to, which is a friend I've already mentioned, Joel, who I worked a little bit with the book on, who just kind of like as a sounding board was fantastic. And I gave him this chapter, and he was reading it through, and he circled one line. It was one of Ian's lines. It said something along the lines of, Hibbs could still Hibbs this, but surely not now. And he circled it, and he just wrote, did he really say this? Question mark, question mark, question mark. And he was basically like, you know, that feels like a commentator's curse in a nutshell. No one would dare do that here. What if Hibbs did then concede? I think that was such a good summary of Ian's ability to capture the moment, because frankly, as a Hibs fan in the stand at that point, even 3-2 up with less than 30 seconds to go with Hibs on the goal kick, there's a little bit of you still thinking, what's going to go wrong to take this to extra time? And I think that maybe I will just settle with that as my answer, because although it's not one of those celebratory lines, which we've already talked about, like Liam Henderson to deliver, David Gray, the captain, standing on the brink of history, these are all the perfect lines for the perfect moment. But I think that Hibs could still Hibs this, but surely not now, is just the right sense for that moment for all the Hibs fans in the stadium, who I think one of the players described to me as huddled like penguins, waiting for the final whistle.
0: Except Liam Henderson, who goes running off, doesn't he, seconds before the full-time whistle?
1: He got almost a heads-up from the referee. He was just saying, you know, it's over, blow the whistle. And the referee told him he was going to blow the whistle, and so Liam Henderson didn't wait for the whistle to be blown. He started celebrating. You know, in reality, it's probably a second and a half, but I think in the way time was moving at that point in time, felt like he went 10 minutes before everyone else because of how slowly time was passing.
0: I mean, I don't want to turn this into an Ian Crocker loving, because it will go to his head. There's no doubt about it. But when he says they could still Hibs this, that also proves that he's familiar with the fans. He understands the fans, and as you keep using that phrase, he absolutely gets it. I think that's really important, because you can chuck a commentator in and they could commentate on the game brilliantly, but they might not really fully understand the fans. Some maybe even try too hard to be in among the fans, but that simple line totally proves that he gets it and was delivered at the right time, in the right way, and every Hibs fan understood what he was saying.
1: And I think it's a unique ability, right? Because he has that same ability with the Rangers players. When Andy Halliday scores the goal that puts Rangers 2-1 up, the commentary that
0: he
1: has...
0: Which a goal, by the way.
1: I know. Well, that is essentially the commentary, right? But the commentary he has there is exactly what the Rangers players, or the Rangers fans want to hear. And he has that ability to morph between those two positions without ever sounding like he's a Hibs TV or a Rangers TV commentator. Mm-hmm. And I think that is what is so unique to his ability to do that.
0: Yeah, and it's so difficult in Scottish football to do that, because, and I've seen social media aimed at him and others as well, certainly the ex-pros, about how biased they are. And I'm like, wow, if you actually listen to what they're saying, they are clearly not. It's, you know, and some of the ex-pros, of course, are going back their club. I get that totally. But generally on, you know, incidents of VAR incidents, referees' decisions, goals, etc., I think that generally there's an objective viewpoint to it. Chris Sutton will always want Celtic to win. Chris Boyd will always want Rangers to win. I think we all understand that. But I think it's a very difficult balance to strike trying to be a neutral in Scottish football, whether it's Old Firm or Edinburgh Derby. It's so difficult to get that down the middle and get it right.
1: It is, and I think he did a very good job of that. I think he still does 10 years on, he's still commentating on all the big games in Scotland. Although he said, writing this book, that I think he said this is still his favourite of the Scottish games he's done. So.
0: Oh, brilliant. David Gray lifted the trophy, scored the winning goal. He's now the manager. He's had some grief this season. I will bring up the fact that Hibs got knocked out of the Scottish Cup by Dunfermline, an injury time own goal, which was hilarious and joyous at the same time.
1: I thought you were going to leave the question there for a second.
0: Yeah, just leave it there. Is it difficult, knowing that he's such a hero from 2016, and then thinking, oh, I want him out, or I want to criticise him, or whatever? How difficult is that?
1: I think it is, and I think it's part of the reason he was appointed, to be cynical. David Gray was appointed by the Hibs board after a run of very unsuccessfully firing managers in quick succession, not giving people a lot of time, and broadly recruiting the wrong people to the role, I think. And each time they were sacked, David Gray would get the interim job and would have a decent enough win percentage. He's proved more than capable. He's proved to be a good Hibs manager. But he was definitely, at least I think this is purely, but I think he was chosen as an option to slightly appease the fan base and to give the board and himself more time, because people are always going to have more time with a club legend than they would with someone who's come in who doesn't necessarily have that relationship with the club. For me personally, it has that

0: has worked. I have a more lenient view of David Gray because I have no doubt. I can question some of the results and some of the decisions, but I have no doubt about his determination or his investment in the club or anything like that. So I think it probably does make it harder, and I don't think that's a bad thing. We're so impatient as football fans. We're so impatient as Scottish football fans, and the Hibs board have proved relatively impatient. I don't think having a manager who it's harder to hate is actually a bad thing for a club. This season's a good example. It's been fine without being great. I think were David Gray not the manager, whoever was in that position who had delivered these results this season would probably be under more pressure. He's under a little pressure, but would be under more pressure. But one of the themes of this book, I think, is meant to be that bringing stability, consistency, long-term planning and patience to Hibs was the thing that turned relegation into the Scottish Cup. And I don't see why that's different 10 years on. I think stability, patience, long-term planning are still things that win trophies. And so I hope I don't ever have to want David Gray sacked. I'd like him, I think his contract's up in a year or two. If it's that he serves the full contract and then doesn't get renewed, that would be okay. If it's that it goes brilliantly and he gets renewed and gets poached, that's also okay. I would hate to see him sacked.
1: One thing I will say is there's a kind of where are they now with all the characters featured at the end of the book. Absolutely love. I love it when books do that because you want to know what's happened to these guys, don't you?
2: Yes, yeah, it's a lovely way to end the book.
1: Absolutely right. Congratulations on the book. It's absolutely fantastic. It's a terrific read. And it's a great story anyway, but you tell it so well. So really, congratulations on it. And thanks for joining us as well.
0: Thank you so much for having me and being so nice.
1: So my thanks to Isaac Callan, to Foggy as well. He wants your books. And to you for being with us. Previous episodes of the William Hill Sports Book Club are available on the TalkSport app as podcasts or on the TalkSport YouTube channel. 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
18: Yeah, welcome to My Sporting Life here on TalkSport with me, Danny Kelly, where tonight I'm joined in the studio by one of the all-time greats from the sport of rugby union. My guest made his name as an outstanding fullback with Scotland, playing in 61 tests, including 20 as captain, and he scored 17 tries, which went part of the way to his magnificent tally of 667 points for his country. He played a pivotal role in Scotland's Grand Slam success in 1990 and their 1991 World Cup campaign when the Scots reached the semi-final of the tournament for the first and to date only time. The British Lions also benefited from his talents as he starred in a historic series of win down under against Australia in 1989 before captaining the Lions on their tour of New Zealand 4 years later. He scored a record 66 test points while playing with the Lions, represented the Barbarians, played for Cambridge University and London Scottish, while individual accolades have also come his way in the form of an OBE and a place in the International Rugby Hall of Fame. On tonight's My Sporting Life, I'm joined by the former Scotland and Lions captain, and in my opinion, great, Gavin Hastings. Evening, Gavin. Welcome to My Sporting Life here on TalkSport.
19: Thanks, Danny.
18: Just had the Autumn Internationals heading into the Six Nations. Good feelings about Scotland's prospects?
19: Not entirely, to be honest. But, you know, as ever a Scotsman is, we remain optimistic about our team's chances going in. And, of course, it's a big year for all British and Irish players going into the British Lions tour to Australia later in the summer.
18: And we'll talk about your Lions experiences very much so. Of course, over the course of the next 2 hours, we'll be discussing at length many aspects of that career, including your Lions tours and that amazing Grand Slam in 1990, a year when these sounds were making the news in politics, music, film, sport and television.
20: Downing Street for the last time, and we're very happy that we leave the United Kingdom in a very, very much better state than when we came here 11 and a half years ago.
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0: can't touch this.
1: A chance for the West Germans now to take the World Cup. If Bremer's nerve holds, it's in. And Bremer has put West Germany into the lead with 5 minutes left.
2: Yeah, music there for MC Hammer, EMF and Happy Mondays. West Germany win the World Cup. Home Alone and Pretty Woman are hit films. Ayrton Senna wins the Formula One Drivers' Championship. The Crystal Maze makes its TV debut, while Margaret Thatcher resigns as British Prime Minister. All from the year Scotland won the Grand Slam in 1990. So let's get down to business. Andrew Gavin Hastings, OBE, born the 3rd of January 1962 in Edinburgh, Scotland. Gavin, what was life like growing up for you?
3: Well, it was always a busy household. I was one of four boys, and my poor mum, you know, having her husband, obviously, and the four boys in the house, it was always very, very competitive, as you can imagine. And mealtimes were always interesting. I was one of these people that always made sure I got my seconds first. And, you know, because there wasn't all that... Well, we had, obviously, plenty of food, but I figured that if I went there for my seconds, I'd always get as much as I wanted. And so I was the second eldest in the family, and I guess it's fair to say that my oldest brother, Graham, he kind of set the scene in terms of, you know, messing around and, you know, not really behaving himself all that well. And that was generally a trend that was followed by his three siblings.
2: And that's you and Scott and Ewan, who are both a little younger than you. Your dad's, you mentioned your mum there, that's Isabel. And your dad, I think he's called Clifford. I've rather impertinently written down Cliff here already. I've never met the man.
3: Oh, people call him Cliff, Clifford, Cliffy, lots of other things.
2: What did Cliff do to bring all this food to the table?
3: Well, he was, you know, a real sort of traditional Edinburgh accountant, I guess. And I remember him going off in the early days. He used to walk off to the office in his sort of Burberry coloured raincoat with a bowler hat and the umbrella sort of perched over his forearm that was at right angles. And, you know, it was a throwback to a different era, obviously, looking back now. But in that time, I guess that was the way that people were, particularly in a profession like an accountancy.
2: I mean, in the parlance of the time, would you say it was a middle class upbringing?
3: Oh, there's no question about that. We were very, very fortunate, and all four of us only went to the one school that produced such eminent sports people as Sir Chris Hoy, and you know, obviously delighted that
2: that's the Watson's school,
3: George Watson's College in Edinburgh, and you know, Chris has obviously brought great honour to the school. Over the last
2: Your brother beat a pretty heavy trail in front of him.
3: Well, we maybe set the bar, but my goodness me, he's raised it to new heights, and you know, that's going to be a formidable challenge to any former pupils, you know, coming up through the ranks.
2: Lots and lots of my guests on this program have been footballers from the Glasgow area, and of course, Edinburgh and Glasgow, not that super far apart in reality, but they're very different cities. They talk about a violent and turbulent and explosive and volcanic city in Glasgow. Edinburgh, I think, a very different kind of place, isn't it?
3: Look, you know, both cities have great qualities, and I went to college just outside Glasgow in Paisley, and I worked in Glasgow for many months, and so I... You know, I'm not as I guess, cynical as some people. That there is a lot of rivalry between the two cities, but, you know, I personally think that they can work very, very well alongside each other. Both have got great qualities, as I've said, and, you know, I think the Glasgow people will always say they're far more friendly than the Edinburgh people, and that's probably true, and there's nothing wrong with that. I think Edinburgh people are very friendly as well. It's just Glasgow people are particularly friendly, and, you know, both cities are great places to go and experience the nightlife and beautiful architecture, obviously, in both of them, and, you know, they retain a healthy rivalry between, you know, football teams and rugby teams now, and lots of other sports as well.
2: And Gavin, I think I mentioned this to you in the lift before we did the show. One of the other questions I ask people always is how they got on at school. And in 90% of the time, they tell me, I hated it, I only did sport, and I didn't do a single thing at school. Because I happen to know your academic achievements, I think for once we're going to get a different answer. You mentioned the Watson's College. Tell us about your school days. I mean, obviously, I will flatter you, I hope not, by saying you're obviously a brainy cove and you did well at school.
3: Well, you know, it's all relative, isn't it? And, you know, maybe I'm sure compared to the majority of people that I was at school with and my peers that, you know, I wasn't as brainy certainly as some of them. And you know, if anyone had sort of suggested when I left school that I was going to go down to Cambridge for a couple of years, then I would have just laughed them off the planet. But I enjoyed school. I enjoyed the discipline of I suppose cramming for my exams at the end of the year, because, you know, I, like most kids, were very interested in sport, and I was lucky at Watson's that it just afforded lots of opportunities. And, you know, you didn't necessarily play as many sports in those days as you have the opportunity to do so, but, you know, swimming, table tennis, cricket, squash, rugby, obviously a bit of football on the playground, and you know, that was probably what took up my time.
2: We should make the point as well, as being I presume a good school academically, that Watson's, when you went there, if you were interested in rugby, you had every chance, didn't you? This is the amateur era still in rugby. One of your PE teachers was John Rutherford, I mean, a top Scottish rugby international.
3: Yeah, I always remember just, you know, me coming to the formative years, probably 15, 16, and John Rutherford was on the PE staff. And, you know, I remember going down in my second last year at school and just practicing kicking with John. And probably in those days I was more naturally talented than John was, but he worked very, very hard in his kicking, and, you know, he became a very, very astute and great kicker out of hand particularly. And, you know, I had some success in that regard, and yeah, I enjoyed it. It's amazing looking back. But, of course, I think there's an awful lot of former sports people that are involved in school coaching now, and you know, I suppose in those days you didn't have quite the same opportunity, and you know, I certainly revelled in the opportunities that I had.
2: We'll talk later on, I think, about what the rugby world was like at this time, because of course this is all pre the change that comes about professionalism. But let me ask you, how did you develop? Because now it's obvious, you know, if you're a decent rugby player at school, you go and join one of the professional clubs in one of their academies or something, and you're fast tracked through. But I don't see how you, I mean, because suddenly as a young man you've already been spotted by Scotland. Where are you playing your day-to-day rugby?
3: Well, obviously in those days, as you mentioned, it was only an amateur sport, so, you know, I've worked ever since I left college and then university. I've had a job and
2: doing what,
3: Gavin? Well, I was a chartered surveyor. I became chartered in the surveying world, commercial property, and you know, all throughout my start of my international career, I had a job Monday to Friday, and then obviously you had to work all the training in the evenings, and that's what we did. I probably trained particularly after Christmas, Monday to Thursday, four nights, and then go out on a Sunday after the game and a Saturday. So essentially you would only ever have Friday off, the day before a game. And you know, I loved it. I decided that if I, you know, I was lucky early on that I decided if I was actually going to be any good at this game, that I was going to have to work extremely hard, because of course at school you always feel that there's people that are far more talented than you were, and I genuinely think that's the case. But of course when you leave school and you go to college and you start going to pubs and you're meeting girls and whatever else, then you just got to, if you want it, I think in those days you just had to dedicate yourself and try and become a bit fitter than the majority of other people, and practice what was going to make you better, i.e. in your passing and your goal kicking and all that sort of stuff. And, you know, fortunately I extended my academic studies through going to Cambridge after 3 years at Paisley, and that allowed me then, I think, to practice even more and get more competent at what I was trying to do.
2: You'd gone on to further education at Paisley, as you say, in land management, I think.
3: Well, it was called land economics.
2: Land economics, as it is.
3: Yeah, I got a Bachelor of Science in that. And then we did a sandwich year, so I was always sort of travelling between Edinburgh and Paisley on a fairly regular basis, have a couple of nights through there during the week and make sure I kind of cram my studying into that couple of nights, if you like. And when I was back in Edinburgh, it was all to do with training and you know, enjoying being around my family, I guess. And then I did a sandwich year back for final year, and I thought, well, I'm not going into the big bad world. I always remember watching the varsity match between Oxford and Cambridge at Twickenham every year, and I thought, I just want to go down and experience this, because literally, it was in those days the biggest match probably outside of international rugby.
2: So do you, your decision to go to Cambridge, was that based on a feeling I need to get more education, or you just wanted to play in the rugby matches?
3: Well, I have to be honest that Paisley is a place, it's not my necessarily my favourite place in the world, and it's maybe not the best place in the world. And I'm sorry to all the Paisleyites who are listening to this this programme, but, you know, that was the way I felt. And I just wanted to, I guess, experience a student education, and I felt that I'd missed out on that. And, you know, Paisley gave me a very good degree in inland economics that was leading me on to surveying, and the Cambridge was just going to be an extension of that. So I swapped the economics, land economics, for a land economy, and I guess second time round...
2: It's a huge jump, Gavin.
3: Huge jump. And I guess second time round, I probably understood a bit more what I was meant to be doing first time round, and all the experiences that Cambridge brought were just magnificent.
2: Well, listen, next here on the programme, we'll be discussing your time at Cambridge University, where, as you say, you read land economy, plus we'll be hearing from one of your coaches at Cambridge who's had a big influence on your rugby career. 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My guest this evening is the former Scotland and Lions captain, Gavin Hastings.
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2: Yeah, welcome back to My Sporting Life. Tonight's guest, as you've been hearing, is the Scottish rugby legend, Gavin Hastings. Gavin, we've really scooted through your school years there. I'm sure
3: we have, haven't we?
2: That's right. But I'm already up to, in my mind, in your early 20s, you say you attended Cambridge University, spent 2 years playing for the Cambridge Blues. And just remind us, you were just saying there, just these varsity matches, they were huge, weren't they?
3: Well, they were. And, you know, obviously the whole of the sort of city of London used to decamp to Twickenham on the second Tuesday in December. And, you know, I'd watched it. It was live on BBC. Bill McLaren always used to commentate on the varsity match. And it was big news, because obviously a lot of these players went on and played for their countries, you know, in international rugby, mostly England, I hasten to add, in those days. But, you know, I just thought it was an amazing opportunity for a young man. And you know, it wasn't ever going to preclude you from playing international rugby. And I just thought, no, this is a new challenge in my life. Take me completely out of my comfort zone. And let's see what transpires. And what transpired was, you know, two of the best years of my life and friends for life. And, you know, ultimately you can't put a price on that, can you?
2: Tell us, well, it's interesting because you weren't 18 like so many people are when they go up or down. I'm not sure which direction they're going to Oxbridge.
3: Neither am I.
2: Yeah, but how did you find the change from Scotland and Cambridge? How did you enjoy life as a student in Cambridge?
3: Well obviously I did. And I guess, you know, being a wee bit older than some of my pals, you know, I was probably a wee bit more worldly wise than they were, and you know, really, I felt got the most out of Cambridge as far as I was concerned, and just enjoyed the training of playing rugby and against, you know, seasoned and established internationals from both English and Welsh clubs. And we used to play all the tops of the club sides then, and the Leicesters, the Harlequins, the Bristols, as well as the Llanelli's and Cardiff and Swansea. So, you know, these were big, big matches with all their players, and they always used to come up and do a spot of student bashing. But, you know, we were always a bit fitter than the big, heavy farmers and stuff, and we used to probably win the majority of these games in the last 20 minutes or so. But let me tell you, the one thing that about playing for either Oxford or Cambridge, the most important game in the whole season was when you played, you know, in my case, against Oxford.
2: Sure, of course.
3: And you could win every game in the build-up to that, but if you lost the varsity match, it was a disaster, and your season was a disaster. So in many respects, there was more pressure on you playing that one game than there was going to be playing international rugby, because clearly you get another game a fortnight later, whereas you have to wait another 12 months to exact revenge on the opposition in the varsity match.
2: Well, we'll hear about the two varsity matches in which you did play in just a little while, but we can go through them now if you like, because we're joining the line, I'm delighted to say, by the legendary Cambridge University rugby coach and a man I think has had a huge influence on your career, Tony Rogers. Hi, well, Tony.
17: Yes, hello there.
3: Tony, you never had a huge influence on my career.
17: I didn't have a huge influence on anybody's career.
2: What are you doing here then?
17: Yes, exactly. I got a random phone call that said, would I sort of say a few things about Gavin? I've been racking my brains ever since.
2: Can you remember anything about him, Tony?
17: He was Scottish. I think that's probably the only thing I can remember.
2: Well, he's certainly Scottish, unless he's a brilliant, brilliant impressionist of accents.
17: Yes. No, he was. I have to say, I don't like sort of saying complimentary things to Gavin when he's within earshot. But he did make a huge impression when he first came down. We were very lucky in that year, which I think was 84.
2: Yes.
17: When we had a lot of very good players, particularly in the backs. I had nothing to do with the backs, so they got on and did it. I sort of spent most of my time with the forwards.
3: Yeah, Tony, we actually had a lot of good players in the forwards until you started coaching them. That
17: yes,
3: was all
17: exactly.
3: Went a bit pear-shaped
17: well,
3: after
17: if
3: that.
17: You, if people come down with any sort of credit or with any sort of form at all, we can soon coach it out of them. You know that.
2: in all seriousness, and of course, my experience on this show is that this is a tremendously rugby union thing. That no man can ever say anything decent about the other man to his face. Do you remember how good a player Gavin was as a young man?
17: Yeah, he was. He was very big, strong. He was very good under the high ball, very good attacking fullback, and had a legendary sort of siege gun boot as well, and tackled ferociously. He was an outstanding player, I have to say. For Cambridge, he was brilliant, and linking in with people like Kevin Sims, centre, Francis Clough, Mark Bailey, Rob Andrew, Richard Moon. It was one of the best back lines we had, certainly in my time, over 30-odd years. It was superb.
3: Well, Tony, I have to say that your powers of recall and memory are memorable and absolutely legendary. And, you know, I have to say that's the nicest thing you've ever said about me.
17: It's the only thing I've ever said about you, Gavin.
2: I'm just reminded. Just remind you. I mean, it is extraordinary,
3: Tony.
2: You know.
17: Ignore him, and he will go away eventually.
2: Extraordinary, as you say. Richard Moon, Rob Andrew, Kevin Sims, Fran Clough, Mark Bailey, Andy Martin—an incredible backline you had.
3: And Andy Harriman as well. Following year.
2: So perhaps not a surprise that the 84 varsity match you beat Oxford by 32 points to 6. What are your recollections of that, Kevin?
3: Well, my record. No, it was me, Tony. My name is Gavin. Your name is Tony. You answer the questions when you're asked to.
17: That's something you've learned in life, anyway.
3: Right, Tony. Well, my recollections of that game were that it was. You know, looking back, I've got this photograph of the old Twickenham, and it's these stands that were so close to the pitch, and it was a really misty, sort of cloudy and wet, damp day, and you know, it was just an amazing atmospheric stadium. First time I'd ever been to Twickenham, and I always remember we went down the A316 from Richmond on the wrong side of the dual carriageway with the theme tune from Rocky blaring out and all the boys going absolutely nuts. And, you know, Tony Rogers, we're just trying to keep him calm down, because Tony was, he's a bit like Peter Pan, Tony. He just wants to play in every single game. And, you know, I can't believe he actually lasted. So are you actually still coaching Cambridge,
17: Tony? I've never ever coached Cambridge. You know that, Gavin.
2: Well, both of you, perhaps I'll bring you down to earth as well by saying that the following year, instead there were 30,000 at Twickenham for that game between two student teams. The following year, there was a huge crowd at the game, nearly 40,000.
17: Yep.
2: Cambridge were very much the favourites, but the result was Oxford 7, Cambridge 6. What happened there, guys?
3: Yeah, well, unfortunately, what happened was that I had one of my kicking days. I'm just going to say this before you do, Tony. All right,
17: get the facts in first.
3: So I think I missed a couple of kicks that day, and
17: I think it was six, actually, Gavin. But who's remembering?
3: But the funny thing was, and Tony's never let me forget this, that about 6 weeks later, I was making my debut for Scotland, and fortunately, I had slightly more success at kicking at goal, and we won. And Tony has always ribbed me ever since that if I'd only kicked like that a few weeks earlier, we'd have won. I think we would have become the first Cambridge side to have won six in a row.
17: Yeah, we were five on the trot. We were going for the record. And, it's just one of those days, unfortunately. My abiding memory of that, Gavin, is before the kickoff, you will obviously recall this, you as captain would obviously have the last say, and you'd got all the guys round in a very tight circle. We were a couple of us on the outside just sort of looking in and wondering what you were going to say, some inspiring words. Everybody was looking to you, and you suddenly burst into Flower of Scotland. Now, that, to a Scotsman, is a very stirring
2: sacred
17: anthem.
2: Song, yes.
17: But we had 13 Englishmen and a Nigerian in the side.
2: You had 13 people who were against the song and one just completely bemused.
17: Yes, exactly. So it didn't have quite the same ring as it would with obviously you Scots boys, because it is a very inspiring anthem, certainly.
3: Yeah, unfortunately, it didn't really inspire the team that day, did it, Tony?
17: No, it was just one of those things. You look to do different things to sort of get the good guys up, so be it.
3: But you know, it gives you a chance to rub me, obviously. And
17: I've got
3: you
17: lots
3: know,
17: of stories, Gavin. Don't worry, I've got lots of stories.
3: No, your time's running out very shortly.
2: Very shortly.
3: But you know, Tony, if we'd won six in a row, it really would have been a bit boring, wouldn't it? Because
17: I would have taken six on the trot, because we did it. We got to the same situation in the early 90s. We did five on the trot and we were going for the six, and we lost. We were 16-3 up at half time and we lost 19-16. So.
3: Yeah, well, there's a common theme here, and I think that is that there's a coach. It's the blame shall be laid firmly at the door of the coach.
17: Absolutely, yes, exactly. Yeah.
2: Listen, it's been a thrill to talk to you. Thank you very much indeed.
17: Pleasure.
3: Bye, Tony.
17: Bye, Gavin. And Gavin, I've kept all the decent stories to myself.
2: Tony Rogers, the says here, legendary Cambridge University rugby coach, so he denies anything to do with it. Gavin, I mean, obviously, I've got to pass over the fact that you also, didn't you have a second blue? Didn't you play golf for the university as well?
3: Well, no, not in the varsity match, which is obviously against Oxford, but I did play two or three times for the Blues golf team. Obviously, they played the same sort of weekends as rugby was happening, so it would have been almost impossible to get a rugby blue and a golf blue in the same year. But thank you for mentioning that I nearly came close.
2: You're good, yeah, good at the golf, yeah, which of course is, I think it's inbred in Scottish people, aren't
3: they? No question.
2: Automatically.
3: You're born with a club in your hand,
2: yeah,
3: up there.
2: Automatically a golf. You just mentioned that weeks after that second varsity match in January of 1986, you make your international debut for Scotland against France at Murrayfield. I don't think it started too well, did it?
3: No, it didn't. It's amazing looking back, and I remember we had a coach and we were working out where the ball was going to land, and ideally we were concentrating and making the ball land just over the 10-yard line, about 5 yards in from touch. And of course my adrenaline was flowing as I took the opening kickoff, and it was just right on the 10-yard line, but unfortunately it was 5 yards over the touchline, not inside the touch. And I sort of jog back to underneath the post, anticipating a scrum, and I'm thinking, oh dear, the Scottish forwards are not going to be very happy. When all of a sudden I heard a roar from the crowd, and I turned round, and unbeknown to all of the Scottish team, they were allowed to take a quick throw-in on the halfway line, which they duly did. And I was facing seven or eight Frenchmen, and I went, eeny, meeny, miny, mo, tackled the six Frenchmen without the ball. And they scored a try, worth 4 points in those days, within 10 seconds of my international debut.
2: It is
3: and
2: worth...
3: I thought, well, I was just going to say, and never mind the Scottish forwards not being happy, the Scottish backs, the whole of Murrayfield, the whole of Scotland. But fortunately, things turned round in the next sort of 79 and a half minutes. And,
2: I think Scotland ran out 18-17 winners, all the points from the boot of one G Hastings.
3: Well, that was lucky, and it was
2: really?
3: Lucky. And well, it was. I'd never watched that match in its entirety, but all I seem to recall, although it's probably through myths of time, that I had an awful lot of kicks at goal that day, and I think I equaled the then world record of kicking penalties in a game, so six. But I honestly believe if I kicked very, very well, I probably would have had 10 penalties that probably would have stood as a world record even to this day.
2: There's one aspect of it I also want to talk to you about, and of course you made your debut with your younger brother Scott. How important is that to you?
3: Well, it was an amazing experience in the Hastings household, obviously. And
2: I should make a point. It was also his debut.
3: You made your debuts together. Absolutely. And, an amazing day, I think, for my parents and as well as my two other brothers. And, I think for us to make our debuts together was quite an extraordinary, fate in many respects. And... We went on to play a lot of games together for Scotland.
2: Are you close?
3: We are, and Scott's probably more of a friend than what I think a brother should be, and simply because I guess we've been through an awful lot in our lives, particularly in the sporting field, and that's good, and it gives you a special bond, as it does with any of the guys that I played a lot of rugby with.
2: Okay, well, listen, we got into the early stages of your legendary, and that is a fair word to use, career with Scotland. And perhaps we'll talk next about some other aspects of your Scottish international career. I'll just remind people you're listening to My Sporting Life here on TalkSport. My studio guest this evening is the Scottish rugby union giant, that is Gavin Hastings.
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2: Yeah, welcome back to My Sporting Life. Well, my guest this evening, as you've been hearing, is the Scottish and British Lion rugby legend. That is Gavin Hastings. Gavin, we talked about your very first game there for Scotland. And I want to get moving on reasonably quickly to the inaugural World Cup in which Scotland were involved. But in between that, of course, you were establishing yourself as a Scotland player. Are there particular memories? I remember one particular thrashing that in February 86, didn't Scotland giving a tremendous beating at Murrayfield?
3: Well, that, of course, was the first season that I played international rugby. And
2: it's all very easy then, you probably thought. This is easy.
3: Well, without sort of getting complacent, you know, we went down to Wales for our second game. I scored my first try. We got beaten in that game, and then we then had England and absolutely trounced them 33-6. And you know, goodness me, if you talk to a Scots current player now and said, "Do you fancy beating England 33-6?"
2: Is that a record defeat? I can't think of another one anything like it.
3: It's possibly not a record defeat, but certainly we were much a better team on that occasion. And yet, looking back, it was only one other occasion that I managed to beat England, and that was in 1990. So, you know, these games were never easy, and so the two occasions that we did manage to win, boy, did we have a celebration as well. But, yeah, that was great. Following year 87, England beat us down at Twickenham, but, of course, as you say, leading into the World Cup. And I think that, you know, the World Cup was just this huge expedition that we were going to New Zealand, a country that I'd always wanted to go to, and you know, it was just this massive trip. And I remember flying out in the back of a 747 with the Irish team and the Welsh team. I mean, three international sporting teams in the back of a 747 economy class. You imagine
2: that. And a long flight as well.
3: Long flight. My goodness me. I think it took us about 45 hours in those days. And I remember we're coming into land at Auckland and we just had to take off again as this rainstorm came in. And we were circling for a while. We then had to go off to the South Island to Christchurch. And then they opened the doors, but we weren't allowed off the plane because there was no customs in those days. So eventually, about 5 hours later, we got back up to Auckland And oh, this was my memory, just very quickly, that we arrived at the team hotel, and at the same time we had this Scottish coach, a guy called Derek Grant. He said, right lads, get up, dump your stuff, get your training kit on, and be downstairs in 20 minutes. We're going to run the jet lag off. And just then I heard the Irish manager say, okay lads, we'll be meeting in the bar in 20 minutes. And when we came back 2.5 hours later, all the singing and dancing and hilarity was coming out of the bar. So they'd all had 6 or 7 pints, all went off to bed about 9, 10 o'clock at night, slept the whole night. Meanwhile, we've been training, right? And we get a couple of hours sleep, and we're now parading around the corridors of the hotel room, you know, jet-lagged, because, you know, we've been training and we're all alive. And if ever I'm the manager of a Lions team, I'm going straight to the bar with my team when we arrive. That's one way to combat jet lag.
2: Sorry, I must ask you as well, on the flight, had the three teams mixed as well?
3: Well, you have to.
2: In the most extraordinary way, I imagine.
3: Yeah, I mean, and that's fine. It was, we were all on the same... we were all on the same journey, and you know, we weren't due to play each other in the pool matches, so that was fine.
2: In the pool matches, you actually played France, with whom you drew, Romania, who you thrashed. Sorry, Zimbabwe, who you thrashed, and Romania, who you beat handily enough. I guess the issue was that the winner of that group would avoid, very likely, playing New Zealand, the hosts, and of course the powerhouse team in world rugby then and often very much since. As France scored more tries than you, you ended up in the quarter-final against New Zealand. To talk about that game and to talk about you as a player, I am delighted. I have to go beyond delighted. I'm honoured to say that the legend of that great New Zealand team, that captain of many, many great New Zealand teams, Sean Fitzpatrick, joins us now. Hello, Sean.
1: Good evening, guys.
2: Listen, well, thank you so much for joining us.
1: Hey, Gav.
3: How are you, mate?
1: Very good. You'd obviously changed your ways. That was the start of the tournament. By the time you got to the university club, at the end of the tournament, you were definitely in drinking mode. I can assure you of that.
3: Well, thank you very much for that update. I'd forgotten all these good evenings that we had post-match.
2: Sean, we'll talk about the celebrations or otherwise in a little while. What can you? I'll let you lead this one. What do you remember about that quarter final against Scotland?
1: It was the first time, other than playing against France, first time I played against a Northern Hemisphere international team in a World Cup, first time ever. And to be honest, we didn't really sort of know what we were doing. It was a case of winning every game, and we'd had obviously done very well in our pool games, and then coming up against a very, very strong Scotland team. And we weren't sort of thinking anything other than we had to win, really. But the vivid memory for me was about the second scrum or the first scrum. I was making the great Colin Deans, and the sort of scrum broke up, a big fight broke out. As it used to in those days, and as I was getting ready to cock my fist without even doing anything, Mr. Paxton leant over from the back of the scrum and promptly put about 21 stitches around my eye. That's how times have changed. And even, yeah, that was just, oh, fair enough, that was the way it was. And we got on and had a great game and
3: hammered us.
1: and I even had a few beers with Mr. Paxton after the game.
2: It was close at half time, but New Zealand ran out handy enough winners. For the purposes of this programme, Sean, Gavin is being modest about his own achievements as a rugby player, despite my proddings. Can you, from the other side of the world, so to speak, because I know you're very much with us here in Britain these days, can you tell us the impression and the reputation that Gavin Hastings built as a rugby fullback, as a rugby player, as a man during his time as a player?
1: Right, he's one of, you know, I feel a bit of pride, Gavin, probably feel a bit embarrassed, but one of the greats. And I felt very honoured to have played against him. And, you know, I look back to 93 when I captained New Zealand and Gavin was captain of the Lions. You know, what a great series that was. And then obviously to have time with Gavin at my own university club and to get to know him and just one of the true gentlemen and one of the all-time greats. So there's not much more I can say. Pretty good golfer too, which also helps.
2: Better than you, Sean, at the golf?
1: He definitely plays better than me.
3: The check's in the post, Sean.
1: But you know, we had some fun, and that's, you know, I think in our generation, and not saying that the generation now don't have as much fun as we did, but it was very much, you know, on the field and, you know, play hard and enjoy ourselves off the field. And that's, you know, and the Scots and the Kiwis are very, very similar in their approach to the game.
2: Well, they're virtually the same people.
1: Yeah, well, they probably are if you live in Dunedin.
3: Going to say that, you know, people wouldn't, you know, necessarily know that the Auckland University club that I joined just after the Rugby World Cup, there were four of the World Cup winning All Blacks in that team.
2: Wow.
3: John Drake and Sean Fitzpatrick and David Kirk, the captain, and Grant Fox. So I was lucky enough to play with four of these legendary All Blacks, and sadly John Drake is no longer with us. And you know, you remember back to those times, and I think there's this massive misconception that the Kiwis do not celebrate after games of rugby and don't drink. My godfather, I thought I was a big drinker until I played for Auckland University, and you know, we were a very sociable team then, and also a successful team, because we won that year the Auckland Club Championship, which was and is still regarded as a big deal, Sean, isn't that correct?
1: Very much the Gallagher Shield, and I would have been very disappointed, you know, having four current All Blacks and a Scottish international, one of the all-time greats, if we hadn't won the competition that year, Gavin. There would have been a few questions asked, I could assure you.
2: Listen, Sean, it is absolutely brilliant that we've had the benefit of your hindsight and wisdom. Thank you so much for joining us.
1: Absolute pleasure.
2: The great, great Sean Fitzpatrick there. Of course, your career's kept on. You played with him, of course, you're saying there. But your last game for Scotland, if I've got this right, I'll come back to it. I was in the World Cup 8 years later, where Sean was captaining the All Blacks. That was your last game. So the two of you are kind of intertwined. Let me ask you a question. That first World Cup, about which we heard, was an experiment. There had been no global competition. Are you surprised or unsurprised that it has become such a huge thing?
3: No, I'm not surprised. I'm delighted. I just think it has become a massive event. And obviously the World Cup is going to be here in England in 2015. And I think people, really, the last time it was in these shores, 1999. And, you know, it's been a long time. And this event has just grown into one of the great global sporting events. And, you know, I look back in those days. I said that we travelled three teams in the back of a 747. We stayed in pretty average hotel accommodation. But I've been to every single World Cup final since day one, and I will continue to do so. It's just something that I've promised myself, that there won't be many, many people on this planet that have been at all these seven Rugby World Cup finals, and I've certainly been at every one of them and enjoyed it enormously. And you know, you look back, I was lucky enough, obviously, to play in the first three, and the way that they grew over that sort of eight-year period between the first and my last in 1995 in South Africa, just extraordinary. And of course, it's just getting bigger and bigger with every successive year. And the biggest one will, as I say, be in 2015 when it comes to England.
2: Listen, thank you very much indeed for that. So next, we'll take a break from discussing your time playing for Scotland and be looking at your British Lions career, including the victorious 1989 tour to Australia. You're listening to My Sporting Life. My guest this evening, as you've been hearing, is the former Scotland and Lions fullback, Gavin Hastings.
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2: Yeah, and you're listening to My Sporting Life with me, Danny Kelly, and rather more importantly, tonight's guest, the Scottish rugby union greatest, Gavin Hastings. Gavin, we heard in the last section, obviously you've played in the World Cup, established yourself, and not just in the Scottish team, but as one of the best fullbacks in world rugby. I'll say that because you're probably too modest to say it. So I guess no surprise when the

0: You just up sticks, don't you? And like, I was working at the time, so I took some holidays and off I went. And I had this sort of groin injury, and I thought, well, I'll be all right in a few weeks. So you come back, and then patently, you're not going to be all right. And, you know, I did a bit of skiing over in Colorado at Christmas.
1: Probably that must not have helped.
0: That would have helped, wouldn't it?
1: Yeah.
0: And then, you know, you come back, and you're kind of gutted for not being able to play, and the first time ever not being picked since you started playing for Scotland. So I was living in London at the time, and I remember my rehabilitation took place on the track of Tooting Beck Athletics track. And, you know, it was a lovely guy called Mike Mean who sort of got me back to full health. And there was a whole bunch of rugby players, the aforementioned Richard Moon, who was a great buddy of mine from Cambridge, and Peter Winterbottom was there, and one or two other guys, Kelvin Wiles, who I was at Cambridge with, and, you know, I'm sure a couple of the guys, Everton Davis, he was a rugby player for Harlequins, and, you know, we always used to go and train there once or twice a week and just do some specific sprinting technique. So, you know, as a result, when I actually came back to fitness and playing rugby, I was probably as fit as I'd been for two or three years, given a sort of enforced layoff that I had. But I do remember, there was a place left open for me. I was replaced by Peter Dodds, and Paul Thorburn, I guess, was the other chap that should have been on the Lions tour, but he had a poor season with Wales that year. And Peter Dodds played very, very well in my absence for Scotland. So we ended up having two Scottish fullbacks on that 89 Lions tour to Australia, and that was fantastic.
1: It was a pretty Scottish squad. There were eight Scots players, I think, and of course, Finney Calder was chosen to captain as well.
0: Yeah, and indeed, Finlay had only captained Scotland in that Five Nations series, so he'd captained Scotland for four matches prior to being named as Lions skipper. And you know, there was a huge core of Scottish players and, you know, all very, very exciting because, of course, the Lions hadn't toured for 6 years. They'd been pretty well whitewashed 6 years earlier in New Zealand. And we should have, apart from apartheid, they would have been going to South Africa in 1986, my first year of playing international rugby. And I would have probably been on that tour, and we all waited another 3 years to go to Australia, and a huge amount of English guys and, you know, a sprinkling of Welsh and just one or two Irish guys. And it's amazing how the thing turns round.
1: There'd be a lot of... it is amazing that Wales and Ireland, when I was looking at the squads, were so poorly represented, to use a word. Try and put into words why these... We'll talk about the actual events of the tour and the rugby in just a second. Why are these tours, why do they turn out to be so important for the people who go on them?
0: Well, what happens, of course, is that, you know, you spend the intervening period trying to knock seven bells out of each other in the old Five Nations, now the Six Nations. And what I think has happened with the Lions is that, obviously, they have... This whole juggernaut of the Lions has just got bigger and bigger over the last 20, 30 years. And the reason that it has is it's become unique in that it only tours once every 4 years. And for a player playing international rugby, if you have the opportunity to go on a Lions tour, it does sort of... It's like playing in an All-Stars game over in America. And it's kind of an endorsement of you as a rugby player, and you've reached this team. It's one thing playing for your country, but then when you get picked for the Lions, and if you're very, very lucky, you might go on a second tour, and if you're extremely...
1: The timing's got to be very, very...
0: Well, it does, and then, you know, this year there's potential that Brian O'Driscoll might go on his fourth Lions tour, which is almost incredible in this modern era of professional rugby.
1: And of course, there is an argument, and I'm sure you've heard it, that because they don't play at home and they're followed away now by 30, 40,000 fans, that they are the best supported sports team in the world.
0: Well, there's an argument, of course, for that. But I think there's an onus and there's a recognition once you pull on this famous red jersey for the Lions that you look back and you, of course, remember all these wonderful rugby players that have pulled on the jersey before. And you know, it's amazing. Statistically, the Lions have only, I think, won about 35-40% of all their test matches, which, of course, is a poor record. But when you see the enormity of the scale that faces and the huge challenge that faces the Lions, perhaps it's no wonder that that record is not great in comparison